0: happy birthday today to Marjorie J. Anderson of Gilmore City and to Tasha Rhodes of Mount Pleasant. Happy birthday to you both. Hope you're having a great day today. You're joined in your birthday by actor Antonio Banderas, who turned 66 years old today. Happy birthday to one and all. If today is your birthday and we don't know about it, be sure to let us know. Whenever your birthday is, we would like to wish you a happy birthday on your special day when it rolls around on the calendar. You're listening to IRIS, the Iowa Radio Reading Information Service. 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
1: Today's death notices. June Lewis Elliott, age 93, of Clive, Iowa, passed away on August 3rd. Her arrangements are being handled by McLaurin's Chapel. Her service is tomorrow, August 11th, at 11 a.m. at Rest Haven Cemetery. Patricia Patty Ann Hoffman. Patty Ann Hoffman, 77, passed away on August 6th in Lincoln, Nebraska. She was born on August 6, 1949, to Harold and Viola Anderson Johnson in Minden, Nebraska. She was joined in marriage with Thomas Hoffman on June 25, 1972. Patty spent her career as a teacher, counselor, and school administrator in Des Moines and Ankeny. Friends and family are invited to join a celebration of life for Patty at 11 a.m. on Saturday, August 15th at St. Mark's United Methodist Church in Lincoln, Nebraska. A visitation will be held from 5 to 6:30 p.m. on Friday, August 14th at Roper & Sons South Chapel in Lincoln. Patty leaves behind to cherish her memory her husband of 54 years, Tom, daughters Christy, partner Tyler Mapson of Lincoln, Nebraska, Aaron, partner Jeff Hoffman Braun of Lincoln, Nebraska, and beloved grandchildren Caden, Marin, Layton, and Haley, her sister Carol Bontz, brothers-in-law, sisters-in-law, nieces, nephews, and extended family. Condolences are available online at roperandsons.com. Nancy A. Koch Guthrie. Devoted wife, mother, and grandmother Nancy Guthrie passed away August 3rd at Walnut Ridge Care Center after a brief illness. Born in 1939 in Detroit, Nancy graduated from All Saints High School and not long after met Joe Guthrie. The two were wed in 1959 and began raising their family in suburban Detroit. It was Joe's position with Massey Ferguson that brought the family to Des Moines in 1974. Nancy was a working mom, successfully balancing her commitment to raising a family with the responsibilities associated with a number of positions she held at Sears. Once retired, she worked part-time in the Standardized Performance Assessment Lab at Des Moines University College of Osteopathic Medicine. Nancy was a huge sports fan, taking great pleasure in following the Iowa Hawkeyes men's and women's basketball teams, as well as supporting the athletic, artistic, academic, and career endeavors of her children, grandchildren, and great-grandchildren. She was an active member of St. Anthony's Parish, serving as a greeter and usher with her husband. Nancy was preceded in death by her husband of nearly 50 years, Joe, son Michael, parents, and siblings. She is survived by sons Brian and partner Patrick Robichaud of Yarmouth Port, Massachusetts, Christopher and wife Stephanie of Des Moines, and daughter Maureen and husband Jim Dempsey of West Des Moines. She has several grandchildren surviving her and is also survived by four great-grandchildren. Family and friends are invited to a celebration of Nancy's life on Monday, August 17th at St. Anthony's Catholic Church with a mass beginning at 11 a.m. followed by a luncheon. In lieu of flowers, the family suggests memorial contributions in honor of Nancy be given to the American Cancer Society, Catholic Charities, the Animal Rescue League of Iowa, or a charity of your choice. Condolences may be expressed at hamiltonsfuneralhome.com.
0: And that concludes our obituaries. We'll return now to more news with this headline, Two Bodies Found in Search for a Missing Arizona Family. Police investigating the disappearance of an Arizona family discovered two unidentified bodies in the backyard of a suburban Phoenix home and believe the suspect has fled the United States. The investigation began on August 4th when relatives requested a welfare check at a home in Litchfield Park, Arizona, a community about 20 miles west of Phoenix, according to the Avondale Police Department. Officers found the residence empty after family members reported that a husband, wife, and their adult son were supposed to be at the home. While conducting the welfare check, officers found evidence suggesting foul play, police said. Investigators later recovered unidentified human remains from the backyard of the family's home, according to Avondale Police Department spokesperson Officer Daniel Benavides. What I can say that we identified is a large amount of blood, and we also identified what we believe as evidence in an attempt to conceal that blood, Benavides said during a brief news conference on August 6th. That's what makes us believe that foul play is involved, he added. The bodies were in a state of decomposition, Benavides said, but declined to say how long they may have been there. Authorities have not identified the remains and are withholding the names of the missing husband and wife at the request of family members, he said. Benavides identified the missing son as Matthew Flores, 27, and said he is now considered a suspect in what remains a missing persons investigation. Authorities believe Flores fled the United States before the welfare check on August 4th, but Benavides declined to provide details about his whereabouts or the search for him. He also declined to discuss Flores' criminal history, mental health, or any other potential motive. What we want the public to know is that if they have seen Matthew Flores or anything about him in the past few days, let us know, Benavides said at the news conference. Authorities have not announced any charges in the case. Benavides said the detectives are continuing to investigate as they work to establish a timeline of events and identify the human remains found at the residence. Authorities have also not revealed what prompted detectives to search the backyard. Benavides said investigators routinely examine an entire property when investigating a missing persons case. The Avondale Police Department previously said the family had been discovered missing under what were called suspicious circumstances. Following the welfare check, police said investigators remained at the scene into the night on August 5 while continuing to collect evidence and follow leads. Aside from several law enforcement vehicles, police tape, and news crews stationed outside the home, the Litchfield Park residents remained relatively quiet on August 6th, reported the Arizona Republic, which is part of the USA Today network. There is no known threat to the community, and the incident is believed to be isolated, police said.
1: Epstein's accuser's brother continues fight, launches nonprofit group started by Jeffrey. There was a time, Sky Roberts said, when he thought he would be celebrating his big sister's August 9th birthday with her, margaritas in hand and sharing stories of childhood parties with their cousins. Instead, he will mark the day honoring Virginia Roberts Geoffrey's advocacy for victims of sex trafficking and continuing her work. He is relaunching his sister's nonprofit, SOAR, which stands for Speak Out, Act, Reclaim, to support victims of sex trafficking, abuse, and domestic violence. Geoffrey, a key accuser of light financier and convicted sex offender Jeffrey Epstein, died by suicide at age 41 in April 2025. In many ways, the brother's just making his role official. He has spent the past year working for justice for his sister Geoffrey and other victims. Roberts met with dozens of women who also say Epstein sexually abused and trafficked them. He stood at the U.S. Capitol to support the Epstein Transparency Act. He demonstrated outside Zorro Ranch in New Mexico to push for the release of unredacted documents in the Epstein files. He has told his sister's story again and again, how she accused Andrew Mountbatten, Windsor, the former prince, of sexually abusing her at age 17 when she was trafficked by Epstein, and how she later built a beautiful life with three children. It's fitting to launch it again on her birthday. She always wanted to bring joy and happiness to women as she helped them, Robert said in a video call from an office tucked into a corner of the Colorado home he shares with his wife and two children. Stenciled letters spell out justice on a wood sign behind him. It came from one of the Zorro Ranch demonstrators. I also knew I'd work on the nonprofit, but I didn't expect it would be without her. Now he wants the organization to be a resource hub for survivors, something his sister never had. We want to be that family for the survivors, said his wife, Amanda Roberts. There is such a gap in support when a survivor comes forward, and we've seen how important it is for families to step up with a survivor. SOAR is relying on donations to help women, including an emergency fund to help victims of Epstein. The late Queen Elizabeth II's contribution to SOAR might soon help. The former prince, her second son, settled a civil suit with Geoffrey in 2022 for an undisclosed amount. He said he would make a substantial donation in support of victims' rights to her organization, but did not admit any wrongdoing. A statement at the time said the former prince regrets his association with Epstein and commends the bravery of Miss Jeffrey and other survivors in standing up for themselves and others. King Charles III removed Mountbatten Windsor's title in November 2025. The Daily Mirror has reported the settlement was $16 million, with the Queen contributing $2 million to the charity. Jeffrey died in Australia without a will, so the estate is now tied up in disagreements between family members. SOAR was recently registered as a nonprofit. A representative of the group won't comment on how much money is in the fund. Jeffrey began trying to start the organization in 2014 to, quote, help survivors of abuse, the opposite of what Epstein had done, end of quote, she wrote in her memoir, Nobody's Girl, published posthumously in August 2025. Her last attempt was in 2021, but it struggled as she battled lawsuits, wrote her memoir, and suffered from mental and physical health issues. We didn't want to let this die with her, Sky Roberts said. He is leading SOAR with his wife and family friend and their publicist, Dini von Muffling. When Jeffrey first shared her story publicly with a British tabloid reporter in 2011 about how Epstein and Ghislaine Maxwell sexually assaulted her and trafficked her to the former Prince Andrew, politicians and businessmen, she said she was dismissed along with other victims. Undeterred, she continued to repeat herself, louder even in civil and criminal lawsuits. Epstein died by suicide in jail while awaiting trial on federal sex trafficking charges in 2019. He had served 13 months in a Florida jail in 2008 after pleading guilty to state prostitution charges. Maxwell is serving 20 years in prison after being convicted of sex trafficking minors and related conspiracy charges. Robert said he won't give up on his sister's work. While SOAR isn't a political organization, he and his wife will continue to lobby for Virginia's law, which would remove the federal statute of limitations on sex abuse cases and push for the release of all the Epstein documents. Lawmakers introduced a bill August 5th to allow state attorneys general and survivors to sue the U.S. Attorney General and demand transparency in the files. New Mexico sued the Department of Justice for, quote, stonewalling its investigation into Epstein's Zorro Ranch, where women, including Jeffrey, have said they were trafficked. Pushing for transparency and justice for victims can be discouraging, as files continue to be released with victims' names, but often without those of the accused. That's when Roberts draws inspiration from his sister's journal, her voice. He thumbs through years of her handwritten ideas and notes. You sit alone with yourself and question, am I doing the right thing? Would she be proud? Would she be smiling down? The journals give us that, he said. She wanted other survivors to know that it is hard, and they think there is no way they can be happy, but they can survive.
0: Wildfires happening more frequently. It didn't have to be Spokane. A fast-moving wildfire could sweep into the suburbs of any one of hundreds of cities across the United States. It's happening with increasing frequency. Paradise, Marshall, Lahaina, Los Angeles. This time it was Spokane, Washington, but scientists warn it will happen again. It's a pattern that has become uncomfortably familiar in recent years, said Daniel Swain, a climate scientist with the University of California Agricultural and Natural Resources. Although Spokane's trio of fires is not anywhere near the largest in Washington this year, they are the most destructive. More than 10,000 acres have been burned and more than 700 homes, businesses, and other structures have been lost. An estimated 65,000 people have been forced to flee their homes. The three fires started August 1st and spread quickly, displaying the kind of extreme wildfire behavior that experienced wildland firefighters say they see far more often now than they did 20 years ago. They have warned for years that fire conditions are changing. In the Pacific Northwest, where more than half of the uncontained fires are burning, hot temperatures and dry, gusty winds helped spread the Spokane fires. Though most of the fires in Oregon and Washington have been attributed to natural causes, one suspect has been charged with arson in the Old Trails fire in Spokane. Hot, dry, and windy in the short term seems to be always the familiar trigger and also pre-existing severe to extreme drought, Swain said in a briefing on his Weather West page. We just have been seeing that pattern over and over unfold again. House after house, block after block, devastation is a recurring pattern we're seeing, starting in the second decade of the 21st century and now continuing essentially every year, Swain said. When fires burn the first house on the edge of a subdivision and the flames start spreading from house to house, it's no longer a wildfire, said Bobby Scopa, a retired fire operations chief and author and host of the Bobby on Fire podcast. It is, Scopa said, an urban conflagration. A U.S. Geological Survey study released in December of 2025 analyzed fires that destroyed 10 or more structures in the nation during the years of 2002 to 2022. Half those fires occurred over the most recent 7 years. Of the more than 98 fires that destroyed more than 100 homes, two-thirds hit over those 7 years. The question is, when will the next fire reach a vulnerable community at the moment when weather and climate conditions are at their worst? On August 6th, firefighters were working to control 86 uncontained large fires in 14 states, according to the National Interagency Fire Center. A day earlier, 100 new wildfires were reported across the country. In the early years of her 44-year firefighting career, Scopa remembers a boss on a 12,000-acre blaze telling her she might never see a fire that large again. Now, a 12,000-acre fire doesn't even raise an eyebrow, Scopa told USA Today. Huge, fast-moving fires happen all the time now, whereas in the old days they happened very, very seldom, she added. Fire seasons are longer and wildfires start earlier, Scopa said, which means they can burn longer and grow larger. Fuel for the flames dries out, and that leads to more extreme fire behavior, which leads to bigger fires. The longer, more active fire seasons don't just affect those who live in the paths of flames. Heavy plumes of smoke, like those seen in the Northwest in early August, carry the consequences of large fires well beyond their marked perimeters. One recent study found that wildfire emissions have increased so much they have erased some of the progress made in recent decades on ozone levels. A study for the Society of Actuaries found that pollutants in wildfire smoke may contribute to illness months or even years after initial exposure. Dozens of the major fires are burning in the Northwest after a record-breaking snow drought that would not have been as intense or lasted as long without climate change, said Jennifer Marlin, a senior research scientist at the Yale School for the Environment. To be clear, the fires cannot be solely blamed on any one thing, Marlson said. A combination of factors leads to catastrophic fires, including natural weather events, climate change, and the increasing exposure and vulnerability of people and buildings in harm's way. Fire seasons are longer and droughts are more intense, Marlin said. Growing numbers of people are moving into woodsy areas, and people and their communities are more vulnerable and not as fire resilient as they need to be, she said. We can't say that every event is affected by climate change, Marlin said, but increasingly, studies show climate change is playing a role in intensifying natural weather events. I think of climate change as an amplifier of what would have occurred anyway, she said. The Spokane fires may have occurred regardless of climate change, but it almost certainly would not have become as severe and grew as quickly and been as catastrophic if the vegetation was not as dry as it was. It's becoming really, really obvious that the planet is warming and that we are causing it and we have to do something about it. Not talking about climate change is very dangerous, she said. A suite of questions relating to fighting wildfires needs to be addressed, including forest management policies, wildfire fighting strategies, and staffing and funding, Scopa said. For people in the fire-prone areas, steps can be taken to help protect their own lives and properties. That includes strategies such as roof and gutter maintenance and keeping fire-prone greenery, shrubs, and mulch away from the home. But even the best protected home can be consumed by conflagrations and huge fires. The problem isn't just climate change, Swain said. It's different combinations of all these things in different places, in different degrees. And by ignoring any of them, we're ignoring an important part of the problem, he said.
1: Poll, majority favors stronger social media oversight. 85%

0: to $1.4 trillion in penalties if the states prevail. A New Mexico state court on August 6 separately ordered Meta to pay $567 million into a teen mental health fund and change how its platforms function for young users, after finding the company is to blame for harming children's well-being. Tech companies are also under increasing scrutiny by lawmakers across the United States for their effect on youth. More than a dozen states have passed laws regulating minors' social media access, saying it's needed to bolster their safety online. NetChoice, a trade group backed by social media giants such as Meta, TikTok, and Snap, has sued to stop laws requiring apps verify the ages of their users. It argues such laws violate free speech protections. Some 61% of poll respondents, including 71% of Democrats and 62% of Republicans, said social media companies need firmer oversight. Support among independents was lower, as many of them said they were unsure where they stood. The poll also found 66% support laws that would require social media companies use age verification tools to keep children under age 16 from accessing their platforms. Support was highest among Republicans at 74%, compared to 69% of Democrats. James Boserday, a 60-year-old mechanical engineer from Tennessee who voted for Republican President Donald Trump in the 2024 election, said he mostly wants the U.S. government to have a smaller role in Americans' lives, but that cracking down on social media companies is an exception. Somebody's got to do it, he said, referring to setting restrictions on social media for kids. Is it the government's job? I don't want it to be. But I think maybe it should be, end of quote. Congress has so far not passed legislation aimed at protecting kids on social media. An overwhelming majority of Americans, 85%, think social media can be addictive for children, and a similar share think its use can be harmful for their mental health, the poll found. Washington, D.C. resident Christopher Shen, 34, said he thinks social media companies have an outsized influence on teens, adding that tech firms have too much control over what their users see on their apps. I don't know what the regulation looks like, but something needs to be done by the government to protect the people, says Shen, who voted for Trump's 2024 Democratic opponent, Kamala Harris. Paula Dick, 73, said social media companies could do a better job keeping kids away from inappropriate content, adding that there should be more government oversight of the apps they use. Dick said she doesn't allow her grandchildren to use YouTube, but they have found ways to access it anyway. She lives in Kansas, voted for Trump in 24, and she says they have workarounds to get around blocks that their parents have put on their phones. They're pretty intelligent when it comes to that. But Americans also say they like social media a lot, with 70% saying their time spent on the platform is fun, while 35% say it stressed them out. The Reuters Ipsos poll, which was conducted online, surveyed 4,505 U.S. adults and had a margin of error of 2 percentage points in either direction.
1: Netanyahu rejects Trump's Gaza plan. This is Dateline Jerusalem. Israeli Prime Minister Benjamin Netanyahu restated his rejection of President Donald Trump's latest Gaza plan in televised remarks to his right-wing government on August 9th, even as Israel's military has effectively halted attacks in the territory under pressure from Trump. Netanyahu is struggling in the polls as he seeks re-election at a vote due on October 27, but is caught between far-right ministers angered by concessions in Gaza and his key military backer, Trump, who wants progress toward ending the conflict there with a new 15-point roadmap. Israel has scaled back attacks in Gaza since August 3rd, when Nikolai Maidernov, the Gaza envoy for Trump's Board of Peace that oversees the ceasefire, met with Netanyahu. A source familiar with Israel's position said it had agreed that the military would only act against what it perceives as immediate threats in Gaza and no longer carry out targeted assassinations, as it has been doing on a near-daily basis. Mladenov said on August 9th that discussions on the new roadmap were ongoing. Trump announced in July that there had been a breakthrough in his plan to end the war, to which both Israel and Hamas agreed, with Israeli forces withdrawing as Hamas disarms and an international stabilization force working with a new Palestinian police force to secure the enclave. But complications have swiftly emerged with questions over the plan's timeline. Israel does not accept the 15-point document.

Netanyahu said at the start of a meeting with cabinet ministers. The military, he said, will not carry out any withdrawal until Hamas is disarmed. It means heavy weaponry, light weaponry, all weaponry, he said. Netanyahu made similar remarks in a social media post on August 4, and Israeli officials have been said to have reservations that were shared with Washington. He added that Israel was in talks with the United States on the plan. The United States, he said, have ideas, some of which are acceptable to us and some of which are unacceptable to us. And we know how to stand firm against these things, Netanyahu said. In an interview with Israeli N12 News, Mladenov said Israel would be required to withdraw sector by sector once weapons have been taken from Hamas and rendered unusable. Basim Naim, a senior Hamas official, told Reuters on August 9 that the group remained committed to the roadmap agreed in Cairo 10 days ago. We expect the mediators and the U.S. guarantor to press Netanyahu and his government to adhere to the roadmap and not obstruct the process for internal political and electoral reasons, he said. Far-right Finance Minister Bezalel Smotrich praised Netanyahu. We went to war with a central goal, the destruction of Hamas, he said in a statement. The military cannot withdraw even a millimeter from the Gaza Strip, he added. Trump said in July that Iran-backed Hamas, which ruled Gaza for nearly two decades before carrying out the October 7, 2023 attack on Israel that triggered the Gaza War, had agreed to lay down its weapons. Hamas avoids the use of the term disarmament and said the group agreed to hand over weapons to be stored under a U.S.-backed Palestinian technocrat administration that should run the affairs in Gaza under the supervision of Trump's Board of Peace. Hamas said it agreed to the plan to avoid a resumption of war, but it added that the implementation of the deal would depend on Israel first meeting its own commitments, including withdrawal and halting attacks. Israel had vowed to hunt down militants who had taken part in the October 2023 attack before halting the targeted attacks on August 3rd. Since the U.S.-mediated ceasefire reached in October 2025, more than 1,250 people have been killed in the Israeli attacks, most of them civilians, according to Gaza health officials. Hamas has not disclosed the number of its fighters killed. Four Israeli soldiers have been killed in that time in Gaza. Israeli troops have occupied and depopulated two-thirds of the enclave, leaving nearly all its more than 2 million residents confined to a tiny strip of land under Hamas control along the coast, most in makeshift tents or damaged buildings. And before we go to our break, I will share this one small piece from USA Today's 50 State Roundup. This is from Ames, Iowa. Ames is spending roughly $76 million to secure more efficient electrical generators for its yet-to-be-built power plant. The city plans to construct the Ames Municipal Energy Center in the current Ames Power Plant coal yard. And that will do it for this segment. For the last 90 minutes, your readers have been Connie Isaacson and me, Twyla Glenn. It's been our pleasure to read for you. Now we'll take a short break in order to allow our next readers to get into place.

0: 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Your new readers are Carol Hunter and Jeff Cassett. We'll continue now with articles from the Des Moines Register and USA Today. Here's Carol with our first opinion piece.
1: This is from the USA Today opinion section and a commentary by Devon Provo, a Los Angeles-based urban planner and senior manager of planning and program alignment at Accelerate Resilience LA. A recent heat wave in Europe killed thousands of people and sent emergency responders racing to keep up with heat-related illnesses. Infrastructure failures were also reported as paved roads, highways, and train tracks buckled in the blistering heat. It's also heating up across the United States. Extreme temperatures in the Central and Eastern America place millions of people under heat risk advisories as 4th of July celebrations got underway. New Jersey Transit reported system-wide train delays. New York sent medical teams into the streets to provide wellness checks. World Cup organizers scrambled to protect fans from dangerous heat in the pavement-heavy zone around stadiums, distributing water and handheld fans to crowds gathered on surfaces that exceeded 120 degrees. These are rational responses to the immediate crisis, but severe heat waves aren't going anywhere. Heat waves are a predictable outcome of autocentric infrastructure that enables the fossil fuel emissions warming our planet and traps that heat at street level. If cities want to stop playing piecemeal defense, they will have to address the infrastructure lurking underfoot and the planning assumptions that put it there in the first place. Many cities have adopted similar car-oriented development patterns, sacrificing the living landscapes that regulate temperature to make way for concrete infrastructure. These cities are now facing some of the same challenges. Pavement creates hotter temperatures by absorbing and radiating heat, while also blocking the soil and tree canopy coverage that would otherwise provide shade and cooling. Despite making things hotter, pavement performs poorly in the heat. When concrete gets too hot, it expands and breaks. From Seattle to Wisconsin to Germany, pavement is falling down on the job as roads deform under extreme heat. Natural landscapes regenerate themselves, with trees dropping leaves that become mulch, mulch feeding the soil and promoting new growth. Pavement, by contrast, perpetuates the very conditions that cause it to fail. Today, cities are left with neither the cooling benefits of healthy soil and tree canopy nor the reliable infrastructure the paving was supposed to provide. Local public officials are beginning to name pavement as part of the problem, which is a crucial first step toward transformation. In London, Mayor Sadiq Khan's office developed a how-to guide to encourage community-led depaving projects. Genoa, Italy, approved an update to its municipal plan that identifies depaving as a crucial tool within the government's land use authority. Places like Paris and Los Angeles are taking the idea a step further, experimenting with depaving through noteworthy projects and setting quantifiable targets for removal. Paris Mayor Anne Hidalgo championed high-profile depaving projects during her tenure, including a symbolic transformation of a public square in front of City Hall. In Los Angeles County, officials have adopted a depaving target, aiming to remove 1,600 acres of pavement and replace it with green infrastructure by 2045. Not all pavement is a candidate for removal. Streets and sidewalks need to remain accessible for many reasons. Yet removing unnecessary pavement from places where it is not essential, like plazas or roadway medians, and replacing it with vegetated surfaces like trees and rain gardens can improve thermal comfort while reducing the extremes that strain essential infrastructure. The amount of excess pavement in cities is higher than residents may expect. Recent research conducted by my organization revealed that as much as 44% of pavement in LA County might not be functionally necessary. In the context of that study, necessary pavement was defined as that used for roads, sidewalks, and code-required parking spaces. However, this invites a broader policy discussion about whether requirements such as minimum parking spaces should be treated as fixed constraints or revised to further reduce unnecessary paving. Medellin, Colombia, shows what's possible when space is reclaimed for living systems. The city's Green Corridors program replaces roadway edges with dense vegetation and has already cooled the city by 2 degrees Celsius, with more cooling expected as plants mature. As heat waves intensify, cities that want to thrive will need to be far more discerning about what makes a place livable. Depaving pilot projects can demonstrate what's possible, but they can't on their own undo the conditions that allowed so much pavement to be poured in the first place. For generations, urban planning has conceived of land as a blank canvas to be designed upon rather than a living ecology with its own relationships, limits, and capacities. Disrupting this pattern calls for a reimagination of governance from ruling over land to participating in the living systems that make life possible in a warming world.
0: Not in his nose, a father's plea for year-round school. This piece by Joel Burgess. He's a Voices editor for USA Today Opinion. You can find him cowering in his home until school starts. Burgess writes, so this is less of an this is less of an opinion column and a more of a stop hitting your brother. Sorry about that. I was saying this isn't really a column. It's a put the baseball bat down. Again, sorry. This isn't a column. It's an emergency flare. I'm firing it off, hoping someone beyond our battered and smoking home will see it, possibly a school official or politician in my state's capital or Washington. But even if those policymakers notice the faint light over the horizon, I fear they won't understand or respond. Because if they have school-age children, I told you to turn off the TV now. I assume their kids have been doing summer programs, sleepover camps, sports camps, day camps, or maybe they have a parent who can afford to not work during summer break and can be present and manage the kids. Or maybe they've found the Holy Grail. Maybe their children are in year-round school. While that system of shorter summer breaks with vacation days spread more evenly around the school year is not that common in the United States, I would argue it should be, as would my wife, who's counting down to the first day of school like it's the end of a prison sentence. The benefits include economic security and sanity for parents, as well as better education, health, and even safety for children. I tend to forget how long summer break is until it's summer, and then it's too late. At that point, we are in for another 11 weeks of, isn't it great that we can work from home? Except, I can't hear myself think over the TV and the screaming. Still, being able to work remotely is a benefit many parents don't have. And if they can't afford to put their kids in a camp, hopefully there's something they can afford that provides, do not put that up his nose, something that provides a safe, nurturing environment. The summer camps in our area have wonderful settings in the mountains of North Carolina, but they aren't affordable for us since a lot of them focus on kids from higher-income families who live outside our region. Some charge well over $2,000 a week. There are some cheaper and even free summer programs, but slots can be limited, and it's hard to cobble together a summer that way. I thought I knew the history of school summer breaks, that during a more agrarian past, children were needed to work on the farm. But that's apparently not true, since spring and fall are actually the busy seasons for farms. What really happened is that before air conditioning, school buildings were distractingly hot. And as an increasing number of families could afford to travel for vacation, schools closed down in the hottest months. Now the pendulum is swinging the other way, with family vacations and summer camps increasingly unaffordable. Schools, meanwhile, are air-conditioned, while my century-old house is not, except for a couple of bedroom window units that let us sleep in the summer. climate change is real. Just ask my kids. The other thing that's real is summer learning loss, sometimes called the summer slide. I, for one, can see the math draining out of my kids' brains daily. And good luck trying to get them off screens long enough to pick up a book. Stop groaning. Yes, I said book. It's made of paper and tells you things. The slide can be particularly bad for lower-income kids. One long-term Baltimore study found that the biggest reason poor kids lagged academically behind richer children was a lack of summer learning opportunities. Summer can also be a time of hunger. More than 12.2 million income-qualifying U.S. students eat free or reduced-price breakfast during the school year, and 21.1 million get free or reduced-price lunch. Take away the cafeteria, and many of those students lose one or two reliable meals. It's also not surprising that long periods without daily structure and supervision can increase children's risk of getting involved with crime, either as a victim or perpetrator. The fact that guns are the leading cause of death for U.S. youth raises those stakes. Shootings involving minors are something we're unfortunately familiar with in my hometown. Sometimes at my house, we're close enough to hear the gunshots. One option I've seen promoted to help keep kids out of trouble during the long summer break is structured job and volunteer programs, which isn't a bad idea. But I know another one that helps keep children safe, feeds them, educates them, and allows their parents to keep their jobs in sanity. Year-round school. Do not use that plunger for that. Carol?
1: 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All-Star Cup, Team Ricketts versus Team Garcia in Rosemont, Illinois. 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Dodgers or Colorado at Arizona. Tennis at 5 p.m. on the Tennis Channel, National Bank Open ATP WTA Quarterfinals. WNBA basketball at 7 p.m. on Peacock, Toronto at Atlanta, and at 9 p.m. on USA, Chicago at Seattle. Youth baseball at 8 a.m. on ESPN, Little League, New England Region semifinal, Vermont versus Massachusetts, Bristol, Connecticut. And all these times I'll read are on ESPN. At 10 a.m., Little League, Southeast Region, elimination bracket, teams to be determined, Warner Robins, Georgia. At noon, Little League, Metro Region, semifinal, New York versus New Jersey in Bristol, Connecticut. At 2 p.m., Little League, Southwest Region, elimination bracket, teams to be determined in Waco, Texas. At 4 p.m., Little League, Mid-Atlantic Region, elimination bracket, teams to be determined in Bristol, Connecticut. At 6 p.m., Little League, Great Lakes Region, semifinal, Ohio-Indiana winner versus Kentucky, Whitestown, Indiana. And at 8 p.m., Little League, Mountain Region, elimination bracket, teams to be determined.
0: NBA coaching icon and Iowa alum Nelson dies. He used Nelly Ball en route to second most wins by a pro coach and was a star for the Hawkeyes. Don Nelson, a former University of Iowa star who won five NBA championships as a player and went on to become the league's winningest coach, died Sunday, August 9th. He was 86. His family announced the death in a statement and did not give a cause. Quote, "On Sunday morning, our beloved husband, dad, grandfather, and great-grandfather, Don Nelson, passed peacefully, went to be with the Lord, surrounded by his loving family," the statement said. Throughout his last week, friends and family encircled him with love, sharing the blessings of his friendship and revisiting treasured memories, end quote. Nelson attended Rock Island, Illinois High School before his Hawkeyes career, which spanned from 1959 through 1962. In 72 games in his three-year career, Nelson averaged 21.1 points and 10.9 rebounds per game. He departed Iowa as the program's career scoring leader, and his scoring average ranks fourth in the Iowa record books. Nelson led Iowa to 45 victories across three seasons. He was a third-team All-American in 1962, a two-time first-team All-Big Ten honoree, and the Hawkeyes' most valuable player in 1960, 61, and 62. Nelson coached the Milwaukee Bucks, the Golden State Warriors, New York Knicks, and Dallas Mavericks, and finished 1,335 to 1,063 wins and losses. He passed Lenny Wilkins for the career wins record on April 7th, 2010, and held it until Greg Popovich went by him in 2022. He was Coach of the Year three times in 1983, 85, and 92. His teams made the playoffs 18 times and won 8 division titles. He was inducted into the Naismith Basketball Hall of Fame in 2012. He never coached in an NBA Finals, though he still ranks number 2 all-time in NBA coaching victories. Nelson coached Dream Team 2 to gold at the 1994 World Championships. The NBA named him one of its 10 greatest coaches in 1996 and put him on its top 15 in 2021. Nelly Ball meant smaller lineups, wider spacing, and more three-pointers that anyone thought was reasonable, and hunting mismatches all over the floor at a time when most of the league still dumped the ball into the post and waited. He coached Run TMC. That's Tim Hardaway, Chris Mullin, and Mitch Richmond with Golden State. He turned a skinny 20-year-old Dirk Nowitzki loose on the league in Dallas. Steve Nash ran Nelson's offense for 6 seasons before he went to Phoenix. Before he was a Hall of Fame coach, he was a 6'6" forward out of Iowa, taken 19th overall by the Chicago Zephyrs in 1962. He was cut loose after 2 seasons with the Los Angeles Lakers. Boston picked him up and kept him 11 years, winning titles in 1966, 68, 69, 74, and 76. He played 465 games in a row, averaged 10.3 points for his career, and the Celtics retired his number 19. Nelson returned to Iowa City and officially graduated on May 12, 2012, receiving his bachelor's degree in physical education 50 years after leading campus for the NBA. He was inducted into the Des Moines Register Iowa Sports Hall of Fame in 1983 and the Iowa Athletics Hall of Fame in 1989.
1: An Iowa Cubs story, odd changes help boost Ayers' game. Iowa Cubs catcher has new bat, approach at plate, and size of cleats by Tommy Birch of the Register. Minor league baseball player Owen Ayers was so interested in getting better prior to the 2026 season that he adjusted his approach at the plate, switched bats, and even changed the size of cleats he wore. Quote, I'm just trying to find out what works for me and allows me to kind of show up and be the same guy every day and be consistent and just kind of learning myself and the approach I want to have at the plate and things I've got to do to become a better defender, end quote. It's all worked. Ayers, a 25-year-old catcher for the Iowa Cubs, has become one of the top prospects in the Chicago Cubs organization and is enjoying the best professional season of his career while moving one step away from a promotion to the major leagues. Quote, it's been a lot of fun, end quote, Ayers said. It certainly looks that way for Ayers, a 19th round pick for the Cubs in 2024, who has rapidly and surprisingly risen through the minors. He struggled in just 18 games at Myrtle Beach in 2024 and saw some improvement there a year later. The 2026 season has been a different story for Ayers, who has torn apart opposing pitching at three different levels. Through his first 93 games of this campaign, Ayers has hit .318/.431/.603 with a 1.034 OPS to go along with 23 doubles and 23 home runs. Those totals are already career highs for the catcher. The key to his success, quote, just a lot of small things, end quote, Ayers said. Super small things. Ayers, who previously used a 34-inch bat, switched to a torpedo model with the same handle model used by Chicago Cubs first baseman Michael Busch. He also went down half a cleat size and used insole grips that keep his feet from sliding around. Then there's the approach. Quote, approach was just trying to use the whole field and not overly just pull side home runs all the time, end quote. It's all paid off for him. Ayers has hit everywhere he's been this season. He hit .372 with a 1.341 OPS in 11 games at high A before earning a promotion to double A. While there, he smashed 16 homers. His first stint in triple A hasn't been any different. In his first games, 17 games with Iowa, Ayers hit .333 with a .905 OPS along with four doubles and a home run. Success has made Ayers one of the biggest names in minor league baseball. He's risen to number two in the Cubs organization prospect rankings, according to MLB Pipeline.
0: And it's time for Dear Abby. Crews with friends could wind up far from paradise. Dear Abby, my husband and I have friends who are kind, intelligent, and warm. However, as we've spent more time with them, Phyllis, compulsive talking has become a real problem for us. She hijacks whichever one of us is sitting next to her and starts a monologue. Phyllis doesn't even look at the person she's talking to and doesn't hear when you try to interject anything. She has said she's hard of hearing and does wear a hearing aid, but I believe the problem is more than a hearing deficit. The dilemma is they booked a cruise with us. We didn't ask them to, but when I mentioned we were going, they thought it would be fun. The thought of having dinner together every night and being subject to this is going to put a distinct damper on what is a rare vacation for my husband and me. Signed, Dreading It in Oregon. Dear Dreading It, you or your husband need to make clear that this couple... To this couple, well before the ship set sail, that you signed up for this cruise because you wanted to spend time alone together, meet new people, and make new friends, which is why you will not be able to dine with them every night or participate in every activity with them.
1: Dear Abby, my wife of 48 years recently died, and my stepson put some artificial flowers on her grave. I was surprised to see this when I visited on the 8-month anniversary of her death. Both my wife and I all always considered artificial flowers tacky, even though lots of people decorate gravesites with them. I haven't said anything to him about my feelings about plastic flowers, but I would like to prevent more of them from being placed when these fade away. How can I ask him to not put any more plastic flowers on the grave, or should I just ignore it? I'm less likely to visit her grave when these flowers are there. Signed, Mourning in Alabama. Dear Mourning, your stepson may not realize how his mother felt about plastic flowers, so mention it to him the next time you talk. If he doesn't visit his mother's grave often, he may not realize that they have been removed, which I suggest you do if seeing them would discourage your visits.
0: And finally, dear Abby, I've been married for 40 years, but it's a platonic relationship with no communication on his part. I must run the household, make sure bills get paid, and be responsible for everything, whatever life throws at us. My health is waning, and I'm concerned for my future. I've tried talking, counseling, and so forth, but to no avail. Signed, Fed Up in Utah. Dear Fed Up, because after 40 years you were finally fed up enough that you might actually do something about it, I'm suggesting some sessions with a different counselor. You stated that you are the one who takes care of the house, pays the bills, and so forth. Has your husband been earning the money? If so, then you might as well, or you might also benefit from interviewing several attorneys about what your options might be if you no longer wish to carry the whole load alone. And that brings us to the end of the Des Moines Register for today, Monday the 10th of August, 2026. I'm Jeff Cassett. My partner at the microphone has been Carol Hunter. Earlier, you heard from Connie Isaacson and Twyla Glenn. 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

Hello, this is June at the Talking Information Center, reading the Washington Post for Friday, August 7, 2026. Trump privately tells donors to back Vance while publicly keeping 2028 open. By Natalie Allison and Isaac Arnsdorf. President Donald Trump recently told donors in private that he wants to see his vice president win the 2028 presidential election, a sign that he is open to publicly backing J.D. Vance, even as some advisers caution that Trump has yet to settle firmly on a successor. At the end of the day, we need to elect J.D., Trump said during an Oval Office meeting with donors roughly 2 weeks ago, according to two people with knowledge of the comments, who spoke on the condition of anonymity because they were not authorized to discuss the matter. The private remark contrasts with Trump's rhetoric over the past year, publicly egging on a contest for his favor between Vance and Secretary of State Marco Rubio. He has openly mused that the two would make a good joint ticket and has repeatedly declined to specify who he would prefer to see at the top. Even as Trump buoyed his vice president to donors in the Oval Office, though, he was still peppering people around him with questions about Vance versus Rubio. One White House official said the president quizzed staff about the two men on a Marine One ride late last month. An advisor to the president with direct knowledge of Trump's comment to the donors said that Trump has privately resolved that Vance will be the heir to the GOP, but that it is too early to determine when Vance will announce his candidacy or when Trump will publicly endorse him. Six other Trump World advisors and allies, however, cautioned that they aren't convinced the president has settled on Vance, noting that Trump tells different things to different people and could still change his mind about an endorsement for 2028. Trump aides widely agree that the president will delay endorsing to avoid appearing to be a lame duck. Anyone assuming it's a lock is just getting way ahead of themselves or just doesn't know the president very well, said the official with knowledge of Trump's recent Vance-Rubio poll on Marine One. Vance has not confirmed his plans. People who have spoken to him about the matter told the Washington Post earlier this year that he had not yet made a decision. One person close to Vance said he would delay a call until after the birth of his fourth child, who arrived July 19. Vance told CBS in June that he would discuss the matter with his wife after the midterms, but said he had no doubt that the President of the United States is going to be very supportive of whatever decision he makes. He has repeatedly said that he is focused on his current job and that he is good friends with Rubio. But the prospect of a succession fight has already generated some of the tensions of a heated primary, with donors, activists, and other party figures passionately speaking out for or against Vance. Much depends on the midterms. A poor showing for Republicans could embolden challengers to run against Trump's choice and be more critical of his administration. Vance or Rubio could be vulnerable to intra-party attacks that Republicans would not levy against Trump himself, a dynamic already on display online as right-wing influencers target the vice president over the Iran war. Trump enjoys game show-style drama, and advisers said he is loath to yield the spotlight to his preferred successor. The president has had fun toying with Vance and Rubio, as well as with the press, by hyping up the competition for his blessing, much as he did when deciding on his running mate between the same two men in 2024. Trump has also delighted in floating himself for a third presidential term, regularly sharing Trump 2028 graphics on social media and joking about the prospect at rallies, even as those close to him confirm he is not serious about it. During the 2024 running mate contest and now, Rubio had the backing of most pre-Trump GOP donors. Vance is more aligned with the younger MAGA coalition that returned Trump to power in 2024, but is now at risk of fraying. He has also spent his vice presidency developing relationships with party benefactors to fundraise for the GOP.
Vance has done a lot of political work in the last year and a half, said the Trump adviser with knowledge of his recent comment to donors. Lately, Vance impressed Trump by negotiating a June ceasefire deal with Iran, leading a task force to crack down on fraud and federal benefits, and parrying a range of media interviews for his book tour in June, the adviser said. Even though the ceasefire deal collapsed in July, Vance advisers believed that his role in the talks was still a political win. The agreement he negotiated was popular, whereas voters widely disapprove of Trump's handling of the war. Rubio, by contrast, has served in multiple key administration roles, none of which lend themselves to politics. Legally and logistically, a Secretary of State or a National Security Advisor, a role Rubio also occupies, would not be able to run for president while serving. Rubio recoils at any discussion of 2028 and has recently reduced his media availability to avoid facing more questions about it that would inevitably stir further chatter, a person close to him said. But Rubio's team briefly increased speculation about his ambitions earlier this year when they produced a widely shared video of him giving a campaign-style monologue while holding a press briefing. In some internal conversations, the person said, Rubio has alluded to his remaining time in office, implying he intends to serve out the term. He does not have a campaign in waiting or political operation ready to assemble. The Trump advisor said that Trump still would like to see Rubio on a joint ticket with Vance, and the president regularly praises Rubio, but that it is unclear whether Rubio would actually want the role of Vance's running mate. A Rubio spokesman declined to comment. Iran says Hormuz deal with Oman won't fully reopen strait, by Susanna George. While Iran and Oman appear to be nearing an agreement to manage traffic through the Strait of Hormuz, Iranian officials are now warning that the deal will not fully reopen the crucial waterway. The news injected fresh uncertainty into negotiations that President Donald Trump previously described positively. Oil prices jumped Thursday following Tehran's comments. Brent crude, the international benchmark, rose about 4% to over $82 per barrel. Prices previously had fallen about 8%, after the Trump administration expressed optimism over talks. The status of the strait, through which a fifth of the world's oil travels, has emerged as one of the most contentious issues between Iran and the United States. Iran effectively closed the waterway, which connects the Persian Gulf to the Indian Ocean and the wider world, days after the United States and Israel launched their war in February. Now, as the Trump administration pushes Iran to allow traffic through the choke point to return to pre-war levels, Tehran is using its hold to extract further concessions. When Iran and the United States agreed in June to halt fighting and begin peace talks, it was the deal's vague language regarding the strait that caused it to collapse. Iran and Oman, a U.S. ally, have agreed that incoming ships will enter through Iranian territorial waters and outgoing ships will exit through Omani waters, Tehran has said. Such an arrangement would formalize Iranian control of the waterway. It's unclear whether the Trump administration would accept it. Any temporary routes will be without any impediments, meaning no approvals or permissions and no tolls or charges, a U.S. official told the Washington Post. The Strait of Hormuz is an international waterway, and no party controls the lanes or the ability to transit through them. The official spoke on the condition of anonymity under rules set by the administration. Trump threatened Tehran Sunday with the biggest attack since World War II, but said the following day he had decided to give diplomacy more time. On Monday, Trump said the talks were Iran's last chance at a deal. On Tuesday, he said, a lot of progress has been made. Iran has denied being in direct talks with the United States. The negotiations with Oman, Tehran says, are independent of Washington. The discussions were approaching the final stage,
Iranian Deputy Foreign Minister Kazem Garababadi said Wednesday, but he cautioned that Tehran still has outstanding demands. The United States must end its blockade of Iran's ports, address sanctions it imposed on Tehran after the truce collapsed, resume talks over Iran's frozen assets, and address continued violence in Lebanon, where Hezbollah, a Tehran proxy, is fighting with Israel, Garababadi said, according to Iran's state-run Islamic Republic news agency. This understanding does not mean the complete opening of the Strait of Hormuz, but rather a new and different model, Garababadi said. Under the new setup, he said, a significant part of ship traffic would pass through Iranian waters. Iran and Oman also discussed the establishment of a joint coordination center between Iran and Oman to direct maritime traffic, Garababadi said, in which the neighbors would obtain the necessary information from vessels that want to enter and exit. There was no mention of charging fees or tolls in the summary the IRNA published of Garababadi's remarks. Maritime law forbids countries from imposing tolls for the use of a naturally occurring strait, but Iranian officials said during previous stages of the conflict that they would look to charge a service fee. In the talks with Oman, Reuters reported Wednesday, Iran is seeking fees of between 5% and 7% of the price of a ship's cargo. If traffic returned to pre-war levels, such a system could generate $52 million per day, or $19 billion in the first year, according to Gregory Brew, a senior analyst with the Eurasia Group. Over time, Brew noted, traffic is expected to decline as more countries build out pipelines and other infrastructure that will allow them to bypass the strait. Tehran and Washington are both under pressure to reach an agreement. The U.S. blockade of Iranian ports is delaying the country's economic recovery. Iran is already displaying signs of growing economic pain that risks triggering social unrest. The longer the strait is closed, meanwhile, the greater the risk of serious economic pain in the United States. After the most recent violence, gas prices rose to over $4 a gallon. Analysts warn of future, larger spikes as markets run out of ways to adapt to diminished supply. Under Trump, 90% of ambassador nominations have gone to political supporters. By Adam Taylor, Apoorva Mahajan, and Jenny Yee. The position of U.S. ambassador to Egypt has been held by a career diplomat for decades. But in June, the Trump administration proposed a change, nominating a political donor and lawyer who provided legal representation to rioters who attacked the U.S. Capitol on January 6, 2021. Nick Oberheiden, 48, has no formal diplomatic experience. Born in Germany, he has no public link to Egypt either. However, his law firm has defended clients aligned with the administration, and he has donated roughly $1.3 million to political committees that have supported President Donald Trump's reelection, according to a Washington Post analysis of ambassador nominations and campaign finance data. The nomination illustrates how Trump, more than any president in recent history, is relying on wealthy donors and political loyalists to fill ambassadorships at U.S. embassies worldwide, the Post's analysis showed. It comes as the president has overseen a broader shakeup at the State Department, marking a shift away from apolitical norms that have guided American foreign policy for decades, former diplomats and other observers say. Oberheiden did not respond to a request for comment, and as of Wednesday, the State Department had not published a certificate of competency for him. Such documents are provided to Congress to explain an individual's suitability for the role to which they've been nominated. The Dallas-based lawyer, whose clients often are involved in federal investigations, told D Magazine last year that he would love to serve as a diplomat and make a difference in peace negotiations. He's made deep connections in Republican politics. Mike Pompeo, Secretary of State in Trump's first administration,
is listed as an affiliated lawyer on the website of Oberheiden's firm, and his social media pages show him interacting with the president, his family, and other senior administration officials. When asked about Trump's turn toward political donors for jobs typically held by career diplomats, Anna Kelly, a White House spokeswoman, praised the president's foreign policy team and asserted in a written statement that all of his ambassadors are extraordinarily well qualified and have played an important role in advancing the America First agenda. Kelly did not address specific questions about Oberheiden or other donors nominated for ambassadorships. Dating to his first term as president, Trump has taken a disruptive approach to managing America's global interests and viewed some career diplomats as part of an adversarial deep state bent on impeding his foreign policy goals, observers say. He has relied heavily on friends and family, such as real estate magnate Steve Witkoff and son-in-law Jared Kushner, to advance his agenda in the second term. In selecting donors and loyalists for ambassadorships, the president is flouting a 1980 law that states that only people with diplomatic experience should serve in such roles, and that these assignments should not be used as political patronage. But the law is seen as merely advisory due to the president's constitutional right to make political appointments, said Ryan Scovel, a professor at Marquette University who has studied ambassador nominations. While presidents of both parties have rewarded some campaign donors with diplomatic postings, often reserving coveted slots for them in Western Europe or the Caribbean, Trump has named far more political nominees to posts traditionally held by career diplomats, the Post's analysis showed. His administration also has left more than 100 diplomatic missions without a confirmed leader, including key postings in Russia, Germany, and Saudi Arabia. Trump nominees awaiting Senate confirmation make up nearly a third of the vacancies, according to data maintained by the nonpartisan American Foreign Service Association. John Dinkelman, the AFSA's president, said that while many political appointees perform well, government personnel with diplomatic experience are being passed over for candidates with political or financial ties to the president. There's a place for the benefactor on the hospital board. The problem comes when the benefactors outnumber the surgeons in the operating room, said Dinkelman, a former Foreign Service officer who served in Republican and Democratic administrations. He was among hundreds of career diplomats forced out by the Trump administration last year. Of the 102 nominees put forward by the administration to fill ambassador positions as of Wednesday, 90% are political nominees, according to the Post's analysis of the AFSA's data. It's a significant break with recent precedent. In each administration since President Gerald Ford's, more than half of all ambassadorships went to career Foreign Service officers. Under President Joe Biden, career officials accounted for 60% of ambassador nominees at this stage of his presidency. Of about 90 ambassadors now in office, less than a third, 25, are career diplomats, most left over from the Biden administration, the data showed. A State Department spokesman, Tommy Pigott, confirmed that the Trump administration is well on track to have more political nominations confirmed in its first 2 years than the Biden administration had in the same period. If Oberheiden is confirmed for the Egypt post, he would join other donors sent to an embassy long held by career diplomats. In the Philippines, for instance, the U.S. ambassador is Lee Lipton, owner of Benny's on the Beach, a restaurant in Palm Beach, Florida. Lipton, a friend of the president and member of his Mar-a-Lago club, donated roughly $10,000 to Trump-supporting political committees ahead of the 2024 election, the Post's analysis of campaign finance data showed. Bernie Navarro, the U.S. ambassador to Peru, is a real estate investment firm executive from Florida who was a friend of and longstanding donor to Secretary of State Marco Rubio. Navarro, who donated tens of thousands of dollars to other Republican causes during the last election cycle,
also made a $1 million donation to Trump's inaugural committee after his re-election, according to records Navarro provided to Congress. Manila and Lima have not hosted politically appointed U.S. ambassadors in decades. The last one in Egypt was Richard H. Nolte, a Middle East academic who was nominated by President Lyndon B. Johnson, but served only a few weeks before his tenure was cut short by the 1967 war. Lipton and Navarro did not respond to requests for comment. While the State Department is required to publish competency certificates for its candidates, critics argue they have become almost meaningless in the second Trump administration because the documents often lack information about the nominee's relevant experience and instead boast of the person's business success, said Kedrick Payne, Senior Director for Ethics at the advocacy group Campaign Legal Center. In response,

nominees is a strength. All ambassadors undergo training before assuming their posts. However, some career diplomats say that this does not compare to decades of expertise and deep knowledge of a nation's language and society. When a coup breaks out or an earthquake hits at 2 a.m., that experience is the difference between a coordinated American response and an improvised one, Dinkelman said. In recent years, several donors-turned-ambassadors have been criticized by the State Department's Office of Inspector General, which has examined allegations of impropriety that range from making insensitive comments and improper spending to damaging relations with their host country. Senator Jeanne Shaheen of New Hampshire, the Senate Foreign Relations Committee's top Democrat, accused the administration of retreating from the world stage by leaving ambassadorial postings vacant. China has ambassadors in nearly every country it has diplomatic relationships with, advancing its interests at the expense of America's, she said in a statement. A senior State Department official, speaking on the condition of anonymity to discuss internal planning, said the administration intends to amend rules governing senior-level appointments that would allow for the faster promotion of qualified, though potentially more junior, career officials. This change in others would result in more career ambassadors, the official said. Under Rubio, the State Department has laid off hundreds of career officials and dismantled entire offices. Key managerial positions at the agency's headquarters in Washington are now headed by political appointees with no prior foreign policy experience, some still in their 20s. But the different approach to America's ambassadorial positions may be the most public example of how the Trump administration has changed the face of American diplomacy. About a third of Trump's non-career nominees have donated to committees aligned with him since 2023, according to the Post's analysis. This is similar to the Biden and first Trump administrations, but donors up for ambassadorships now have given far more money, about $35 million total, or more than double the combined donations to Biden and Trump previously, the analysis showed. More than a dozen appointees have donated at least $1 million since 2023 to committees aligned with Trump, compared with just one during Biden's presidency and one during Trump's first term, according to the Post's analysis. Arkansas businessman Warren Stevens, who was confirmed as ambassador to Britain last year, donated more than $9 million alone to committees supporting Trump in that time frame, the analysis showed. Other significant donors named to countries that have long been held by career diplomats include real estate mogul and philanthropist Melissa Argyros, who gave more than $2 million to pro-Trump committees, according to the Post's analysis of federal campaign data. Argyros now serves as U.S. ambassador to Latvia, the first political appointee there since the George W. Bush administration. Pigott, the State Department spokesman, called any suggestion that Trump has awarded ambassadorships based on political donations a lazy, recycled narrative, unlike the politicians of the past, he isn't bought by anyone, Pigott said. The United States is rare among developed nations in regularly selecting donors to lead diplomatic posts, even though the 1980 Foreign Service Act was designed to curtail the practice. The oversized role of campaign funding in the United States makes it unlikely that Congress will challenge the issue, said Scoville, the Marquette professor. At least in some of these cases, the very individuals who are making donations to the president are also making donations to senators, he said. Senate panel votes to hold Anthony Fauci in contempt of Congress. By Dan Diamond and Anna Liss Roy. A Senate committee voted Thursday to hold Anthony S. Fauci in contempt of Congress after the longtime infectious disease scientist declined to answer its questions and accused the committee chairman, Senator Rand Paul, Republican of Kentucky, of trying to wrongly entrap him. The panel voted 8-7 to hold Fauci, who helped lead the nation's response to the coronavirus pandemic, in contempt
after he repeatedly invoked his Fifth Amendment.

0: Amendment right not to testify in a hearing before the Senate's Government Oversight Committee last week. Thursday's vote fell along party lines, with Republicans voting to hold Fauci in contempt. Democrats repeatedly attempted to delay the outcome and were voted down by the GOP majority. Two Democrats were absent and voted against the resolution by proxy. Paul reiterated that he plans to refer the matter directly to the Justice Department for potential prosecution. After the hearing, he told reporters that he didn't know whether the department would act on the committee's referral, but that it would be hand-delivered Thursday to the Attorney General and the U.S. Attorney for the District of Columbia. The Justice Department, which is not obligated to prosecute Fauci, did not immediately respond to a request for comment after the vote, but told the Washington Post last week that it seriously reviews all congressional referrals. Fauci has faced growing pressure and legal threats from Republicans, including Paul and others, who accuse the 85-year-old doctor of covering up his agency's funding of risky coronavirus research in Wuhan, China, before the COVID-19 virus was first detected in Wuhan in late 2019. Fauci has dismissed the claims as preposterous, and his allies say that he has been appropriately transparent about virus funding and the possibility of a laboratory origin for the pandemic. At the beginning of Thursday's meeting, Paul argued that Fauci had no legitimate reason to sidestep the committee's questions, in part because President Joe Biden issued a preemptive pardon to Fauci before Biden left office. Biden said that Fauci had not committed wrongdoing, but was at risk of prosecution from the incoming Trump administration. Dr. Fauci faced no risk of federal prosecution, Paul said. All he had to do was tell the truth. Senator Gary Peters of Michigan, the top Democrat on the panel, responded that the contempt vote would harm the committee's ability to conduct future investigations. The committee's work depends on the legitimacy of our investigations and a recognition by witnesses, courts, and the public that Congress is exercising its powers dutifully, Peters said. The contempt resolution before us today puts all of that at risk. Peters also argued the full Senate, not just the committee, should determine whether to refer the resolution to the Justice Department. It is unlikely the measure could clear the full Senate because it would need support from some Democrats to clear the 60-vote filibuster. David Shurtler, a lawyer for Fauci, called Thursday's committee vote a crude political stunt intended to punish Dr. Fauci for exercising his constitutional rights. It is shameful and wrong that Senator Paul is abusing his power by trying to weaponize the Justice Department against an honorable public servant, Shurtler said in a statement. Asked by a reporter in the Oval Office later Thursday whether the Justice Department should prosecute Fauci, President Donald Trump pointed to the prosecutions of two former advisors, Stephen K. Bannon and Peter Navarro. The two men served jail time after the House voted to hold them in criminal contempt of Congress for defying congressional subpoenas related to the investigation into the January 6, 2021 attack on the Capitol by a pro-Trump mob. Trump said he would have pardoned them. "What Fauci did is far more serious than a lot of crimes, frankly," Trump said. Senator Ron Johnson, Republican of Wisconsin, on Wednesday night said that he had obtained a copy of Fauci's government phone from the Trump administration ahead of the vote. "Hopefully, this device will address many of the questions he refused to answer at last week's hearing," Johnson, the chairman of the Senate's Permanent Subcommittee on Investigations, wrote on social media. Paul and Johnson have spent years criticizing Fauci's guidance during the coronavirus pandemic, such as his encouragement of vaccine mandates and social distancing. Johnson had been seeking to obtain the retired government scientist's phone for months, according to two people who spoke on the condition of anonymity, because they were not authorized to comment publicly. The Department of Health and Human Services, now led by fellow Fauci critics, including Health Secretary Robert F. Kennedy Jr., turned over the copy of Fauci's phone, Johnson wrote on social media. "The iPhone is a copy of the device Fauci used during his time at HHS," Johnson's office said. HHS also turned over years of Fauci's personal diary entries that were collected from government servers, Kennedy and Paul have previously said. A representative for Fauci declined to comment. The Wall Street Journal first reported that Johnson had obtained a copy of Fauci's phone. The health department turned over a copy of Fauci's government phone as part of a larger collection of data accumulated from devices that the doctor used during his long government career, according to two people with knowledge of lawmakers' investigation who spoke on the condition of anonymity because they were not authorized to comment. Paul subpoenaed Fauci earlier this year, saying that the longtime National Institutes of Health officials, saying that the longtime National Institutes of Health official had not been forthcoming about the possible laboratory origins of COVID-19 along with other pandemic matters. Fauci has denied Paul's allegations and has said he already sat for extensive interviews, including 21 hours of testimony in 2024 with a House subcommittee investigating the government's pandemic response. The only conclusion I can reach is that the sole reason he is calling me before this committee is to get me to say something, anything, that could vindicate his repeated public pledges that I end up, in his words, behind bars, Fauci said last week, before announcing his plan to invoke the Fifth Amendment. Lawmakers in both parties have moved in recent years to hold current and former government officials in contempt of Congress, including the House votes to hold Bannon and Navarro in contempt of Congress in 2021 and 2022. The votes were largely along party lines, with Democrats and several Republicans voting to hold Bannon and Navarro in contempt, and the remaining 200-plus Republicans opposed. Both Bannon and Navarro claimed that their decisions not to testify were by Trump's invocation of executive privilege. House Republicans in 2023 also teed up a contempt vote against then-FBI Director Christopher A. Wray, but canceled it after reaching an agreement to reveal more details about allegations against Biden. The Senate has taken such action less frequently. In 2024, the Senate voted unanimously to hold Steward Healthcare CEO Ralph De La Torre in criminal contempt of Congress for defying a congressional subpoena to testify, the first time since 1971 that the Senate had asked the Justice Department to pursue criminal contempt charges against an individual, lawmakers said. Democrats called Thursday's contempt vote against Fauci a disgraceful way to approach a career NIH scientist who spent more than five decades in public service. Fauci left government at the end of 2022. These attacks upon Dr. Fauci, it's not just about him, Senator Andy Kim, Democrat of New Jersey, said in last week's hearing, warning that the session was sending signals that other researchers, scientists, and healthcare workers could face attacks if they don't get in line with political priorities. Democrats have also said that Republicans wrongly handled their investigation of Fauci leading up to last week's hearing. Peters has accused Paul of not permitting Democrats to take part in a planned transcribed interview with Fauci earlier this year. Paul also has repeatedly said he believes that Fauci belongs in prison. Rather than attempting to work together to pursue areas of shared concern, you have directed your investigative efforts at Dr. Fauci in a manner that appears to be pursuing an outcome you have prejudged, Peters wrote to Paul in a June 9 public letter. Peters has contrasted Paul's approach to Fauci with a bipartisan investigation of biosafety and potential laboratory leaks that the two senators launched in 2024 when Peters was committee chairman. Democrats and Republicans have also disagreed over the purpose of last week's hearing when Fauci invoked the Fifth Amendment more than 100 times. Paul and other GOP lawmakers have said it was a necessary step for accountability around the government's pandemic response, and that Fauci's response demonstrated he was evading questions. Fauci's allies, Democratic lawmakers and others, including some Republicans who served with him in past administrations, asked whether it was appropriate for GOP lawmakers to spend several hours peppering Fauci with controversial questions he had already said he would not answer. One former GOP aide pointed to a 2011 ethics opinion issued by the District of Columbia Bar, an organization that guides lawyers on professional conduct. According to the D.C. Bar, congressional staff lawyers should not force a witness to testify if they will only invoke the Fifth Amendment, because that creates a situation where a witness can be wrongly harassed and embarrassed. Senate Republicans last week publicly discussed whether Fauci could be held in contempt for refusing to answer questions after making an opening statement. Senator James Lankford, Republican of Oklahoma, noted a 2013 episode in the House in which an IRS official made an opening statement and then invoked her Fifth Amendment right not to answer questions about whether her agency had wrongly targeted conservative groups. The GOP-led House concluded that the official had waived her Fifth Amendment rights by making an opening statement, and she was ultimately found in contempt. Kimberly Ham, who served as general counsel to then-House Speaker Kevin McCarthy and is now a partner at Morrison Foerster, questioned whether Fauci's opening statement was sufficient grounds to bring a contempt charge. "It's hard for me to see that he substantively waived his Fifth Amendment rights," she said, noting the brevity of his comments. Ham also said that Senate committees conducting investigations had additional tools, such as providing immunity to witnesses, that could have helped Paul get answers from Fauci. "An immunity order would allow you to get that information, and it would give the witness some comfort," said Ham. White House drafting order on vaccines, autism, despite pollsters' warnings. By Rachel Rubin, Lena H. Sun, and Dan Diamond. White House officials are drafting an executive order focused on the childhood vaccine schedule and autism, according to four people familiar with the matter. The order would continue to spotlight a divisive issue that Republican pollsters have warned carries political risk ahead of November's midterm elections, and would follow the confirmation of a new CDC director who has promised to uphold the scientific integrity of the agency. The aim is to focus on the vaccine schedule, research around autism, and parental choice, according to three people familiar with the matter, who, like others, spoke on the condition of anonymity to share internal deliberations. Further details and timing of the order remain unclear, and it is subject to change. The effort underscores President Donald Trump's determination to elevate vaccine policy within the administration, even as a federal judge has halted Health Secretary Robert F. Kennedy Jr.'s sweeping overhaul on this front, including changes to the childhood immunization schedule. The development also comes after a federal advisory committee on autism last month released a draft update to a federal strategic plan that sets priorities for autism research and serves as a blueprint for federal research funding. In a statement Thursday, White House spokesman Kush Desai said, "President Trump has been clear, America must have the best childhood vaccine schedule in the world." He added, "The administration remains steadfastly committed to delivering on this presidential priority with gold standard science for the countless parents whose questions and concerns about vaccinations have been ignored or mocked." Trump has questioned whether the number of childhood vaccines can cause autism, despite decades of research finding no link. At a cabinet meeting last week, Trump asked Kennedy for an update on autism research. "We will have an answer for you," Kennedy replied. Kennedy, the founder of a prominent anti-vaccine group, has long disparaged vaccines and argued they have not been properly studied, including during an appearance on CNN over the weekend. The comments have alarmed medical experts who say commonly administered shots are safe and effective. In recent months, Kennedy has publicly leaned into his health department's quest to improve food and drug pricing instead of vaccines. But behind the scenes, Kennedy's allies are continuing work to reshape the federal apparatus guiding vaccines, including crafting studies to research a wide range of vaccine-related questions, including whether routine immunizations are linked to autism, autoimmune disorders, and other medical conditions. after a federal judge halted the Department of Health and Human Services' reduction of immunizations in the childhood schedule. The Trump administration released an executive order in late May directing the health department to realign the schedule with other developed countries that recommend fewer shots. It was not immediately clear how the new executive order would differ from the earlier directive. Trump last year announced moves that he said would combat the rise of autism in the United States. The president in September warned pregnant mothers against taking Tylenol and touted the potential of Lucivorin as an autism treatment. "I told them we have to find out the causes of the condition," Trump said, flanked by Kennedy and other administration officials at the White House. The warnings from Trump and U.S. health officials on acetaminophen, the active ingredient in Tylenol and hundreds of other medications, represented a major shift in public health guidance. Research has yet to bear out the president's claims on Tylenol and Lucivorin. Trump has privately questioned why his administration has yet to release new recommendations on vaccines and urged his deputies to move faster, according to two people who spoke on the condition of anonymity to describe internal discussions. The Wall Street Journal first reported that Trump was pushing to prioritize the study of vaccines and autism. "It's a personal issue for him," said one of the people, an administration official with knowledge of Trump's comments. Trump has repeatedly invoked his own theories on the rise in autism, shaped by conversations with friends and advocates. Trump has previously said that he and his wife, First Lady Melania Trump, deliberately spaced out childhood vaccines for their 20-year-old son, Barron. Trump has repeatedly pressed Kennedy on his agency's autism efforts in public cabinet meetings, including 5 minutes of back and forth during an October meeting. "I'm addressing it the best I can as a non-doctor, but I'm a man of common sense," Trump said then. On Wednesday, the Senate confirmed Erica Schwartz to helm the Centers for Disease Control and Prevention, which makes recommendations on vaccines. The CDC has been without a permanent leader for most of Trump's second term. Susan Menares, who served in the role for less than a month, told senators she was fired last year after Kennedy pressured her to support changes to the childhood vaccine schedule. During her confirmation hearing, Schwartz was repeatedly pressed by senators on whether she would defend the CDC's scientific integrity if political directives conflicted with the evidence. She pledged that she would never betray the science, but stopped short of saying she would publicly oppose Kennedy if he directed the agency to take actions she believed were unsupported by scientific evidence. Schwartz said she had not reviewed a CDC webpage that suggests a connection between childhood vaccines and autism, and declined to say whether it should be removed. She said, however, that the existing medical evidence does not support a link. In July, the Interagency Autism Coordinating Committee released a 336-page draft strategic plan. Some advocates say the draft from the Federal Autism Advisory Committee shifts the field toward investigating autism as a result of medical injury, despite decades of research showing that autism is primarily rooted in genetics and early brain development. Although the plan does not explicitly identify vaccines as a cause of autism, critics say references to a potential exposure or biological event that might lead to autism echoes the framework long advanced by Kennedy and others who have promoted the debunked claim that vaccines cause autism. The Autism Advisory Committee was reconstituted earlier this year by Kennedy, who appointed members who have echoed his controversial views and advocated for unproven treatments. The draft strategic plan doesn't mention or describe the cause of medical injury, but we can read between the lines, said Allison Singer, president of the Autism Science Foundation. The president and the HHS secretary have been very vocal in the past about their belief that vaccines cause autism, as have several public members of the new federal IACC in their past statements, despite overwhelming scientific evidence to the contrary. Singer said the concern is less about what the draft says than the research agenda it establishes. Current research suggests that autism is largely written into our biology. Scientists have identified hundreds of genetic variants that collectively shape the developing brain. The evidence now points more clearly in one direction. Autism begins before birth and is not caused by vaccines or any single environmental factor. Vaccines are the one environmental factor that have been studied most extensively, she said, and large studies across multiple countries have found no evidence that they cause autism. But an executive order linking childhood vaccines to autism could be viewed as providing backup ammunition and another legal document, one administration official said on background, to revisit vaccine-related research in a final version of the strategic plan. Kennedy is slated to visit the Atlanta-based CDC on Friday, where he will participate in a ceremony marking the first anniversary of a gunman spraying hundreds of bullets at the agency's headquarters. Investigators said the gunman appeared motivated by distrust of coronavirus vaccines. This is chaos. Water emergency in Puerto Rico leaves some desperate. By Stella Canino Quiñones. For over a month, Nuria Victoria Escalera, 50, did not have running water in her community in Piñones, a coastal Loíza, Puerto Rico neighborhood, about 15 minutes away from the San Juan Airport, known for its fritters, turquoise beaches, and Afro-Puerto Rican dance, bamba. Escalera's source of water is whatever arrives at her door first. Some days it's the municipality's water tanker trucks. Other times it's packs of bottled water from the local government. She says the soup kitchen can't reliably cook for those in need. The community's summer camp depends on donations to buy water for attendees. Business owners have paid for their own water trucks to help their neighbors. When the water does arrive in taps across the region, the pressure is too low for it to be more than a trickle. Residents have been forced to choose between washing dishes, taking a shower, or filling buckets to flush toilets. For the past year, the San Juan region, affected by the outages, with just shy of 1 million residents, has faced increased water interruptions and issues with low water pressure. In June, more than 120,000 clients of the Puerto Rico Aqueduct and Sewer Authority, PRASA, had their taps run dry after three major ruptures were found in a key pipeline. Government officials attribute the issues to years of maintenance problems and aging infrastructure. But there is also a growing rift within Puerto Rico's governing party, with one faction accusing another of exacerbating the issues by meddling in the management of the water utility. Now, in the heart of hurricane season, while the island continues to deal with electrical issues caused by Hurricane Maria in 2017, some residents are getting desperate. Some have resorted to building their own infrastructure, hoping to reopen historical wells that have supplied their community with drinking water since the 1600s. We have always adopted an attitude that we have to do things for ourselves because we can't depend on anyone or anything, Escalera said. We are resigned to the fact that our needs are always sidelined and not addressed. She's waiting to get a well installed, too. Puerto Rico is a U.S. territory, and residents are U.S. citizens, but it has only one non-voting representative in Congress. Although two pieces of federal legislation have been introduced that would address aspects of the water crisis, neither has advanced to a vote in the House. The island archipelago has also been facing a drought since June. Governor Jennifer González Colón declared a state of emergency on July 31, and activated the National Guard to help distribute and transport water, the second time the Guard was activated this summer due to water issues. Reservoir levels are so low that water rations are in place for the San Juan region starting on Friday. The June rupture in a 50-mile super pipeline imperiled water access in communities around San Juan, including wealthy and lower-income neighborhoods, as well as tourist-heavy locations, where vacation spending helps bolster Puerto Rico's economy. Residents said they are all too familiar with losing water services due to seasonal droughts or heavy storms, but the last year has brought additional challenges. In July 2025, a rupture was found on the pipeline that transports water from the Caraíso Dam to the Sergio Cuevas filtration plant that serves the San Juan area. More than 180,000 customers were without service for 4 days. In October 2025, a rupture in another area left 190,000 clients without water, some for a week. In February, the motors of one of the pumps at the dam broke down, leaving 44,000 customers without water, some for up to 2 weeks. Access to drinking water is not a privilege, a convenience, or a luxury. It is an essential service and an inescapable, non-delegable responsibility of the state. San Juan Mayor Miguel Romero said in a recent special hearing, calling the situation a disgrace. The city declared a state of emergency last year and activated a call center and water delivery services to homes and businesses, he said. Over 6.9 million gallons of water have been distributed since the start of the emergency, according to a statement from the city of San Juan. The water truck delivery service has responded to 13,300 requests for assistance. Romero said the city went to the management of PRASA, the public utility company that provides water to 1.2 million clients, to discuss concerns. But, Romero said, city officials have been met consistently with institutional arrogance and lack of urgency. San Juan filed a lawsuit against the utility company in May to demand greater transparency regarding service issues. It sought periodic reports about restoration and interruptions, judicial oversight via a monitor or special commissioner, and a comprehensive plan to identify and mitigate the problems. The parties reached a settlement in June that included a joint committee to investigate and address the shortages, access to operational information and data, the city's personnel inspections of equipment and facilities, and a $363,308 reimbursement. Still, there is no agreement on whom to blame or how to move forward. Members of the New Progressive Party, the party that controls Puerto Rico's legislative branch, have focused their anger at Luis González Delgado, PRASA's executive president. A few months after being appointed to his role in 2025, González Delgado removed Roberto Martínez Toledo, the utility's regional director for San Juan, from his role. San Juan officials in the lawsuit against PRASA connected the timing of the water crisis to Martínez Toledo's exit from the company. In a Senate committee meeting room in San Juan last month, lawmakers and government officials gathered for a public hearing with the utility company president about the ongoing water issues. González Delgado said he removed Martínez Toledo because he wasn't aligned with utility leadership on how to address service issues. He specifically alleged failures to install critical infrastructure and complete maintenance and capital improvements during Martínez Toledo's 10-year tenure. "We are dealing with critical infrastructure that has seen decades of use," González Delgado said. "Its accumulated deterioration required sustained attention and investment over many years, attention and investment that were withheld for too long." San Juan officials, however, argued in the lawsuit that the loss of Martínez Toledo's knowledge has hampered service restoration. He declined to comment through a San Juan spokesperson. Engineer Martínez Toledo believes that this is not the time to open another public controversy, city spokesperson Betsy Nazario said in a statement, adding that the allegations do not accurately reflect the facts. During the hearing, another pipeline broke, leaving 36,000 customers without service for a day. Tanisha Gaspar Clemente founded PAYE, a nonprofit organization in Piñones, to help provide education services to neighborhood children after the elementary school closed in 2017. The organization also provides social programs for the elderly and mothers, as well as a community soup kitchen for 10 months a year. The soup kitchen serves 100 lunches a week from August to May, when it halts service to focus space and funds for its children's summer program. Now, the nonprofit is struggling while water access remains unstable. When the neighborhood lacked consistent water access for a month earlier this year, the organization reopened.
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7: Welcome. This is The Atlantic, and I'm your reader, Susan, with the audio reading service of the Allen County Public Library in Fort Wayne, Indiana. Today, I will begin with an article from the October 2023 of the issue of The Atlantic, entitled, Janisha from Kentucky. I came to New York sure of one thing, that no one could ever know my past, by Janisha Watts. Ms. Brown didn't tell me where we were going. I knew we would be visiting someone important, a literary figure, because we took a gypsy cab instead of the subway. It would probably be someone I should have known, but didn't. A brownstone in Harlem. It was immaculate. Paintings of women in headscarves, a cherry-colored oriental rug, a dark, gleaming dining room table. Ms. Brown led me toward a woman on the couch. She knew that I would recognize her, and I did, despite the plastic tube snaking from her nostrils to an oxygen tank. Maya Angelou's back was straight. Her rose-pink eyeshadow sparkled. My mind called up random bits of information from I Know Why the Caged Bird Sings. Canned pineapples. She loved them. Bailey, her brother's name. What she felt when she heard someone read Dickens aloud for the first time. The voice that slid in and curved down through and over the words. And that, like me, she had called her grandmother Mama. "What's your name?" she asked. "Janisha." "Last name?" she shot back. Watts. Maya Angelou. Now knew my name. The party was for the poet Eugene B. Redman. Amari Baraka was there, the family of James Baldwin. And Nikki Giovanni, who once wrote, just to me, it felt like, though you're poor, it isn't poverty that concerns you. By then I knew how to mingle with literary types at networking events, but I always felt like my worth was tied to my job or my education or my family background. This night was different. I didn't have to prove myself. It was assumed that everyone here was important, because who else would possibly be invited to Maya Angelou's brownstone? In my head, I created stories about who I might be to these people. Maybe I was a young poet of great promise, or a family friend of Maya's, or even her granddaughter. Having Maya Angelou as my grandmother would have been nice. Toni Morrison, too. And James Baldwin for a granddad. I'd done this as a child as well, imagining who I could have been if I'd a different kind of family. Who I could have been had my mother been a professor, an artist, a writer. But I didn't grow up in a Harlem brownstone. I didn't have a professor or an artist or a writer for a mother. And Maya Angelou wasn't my grandmother. I was Janisha from Kentucky, and I was raised in a crack house. At the Charlotte Court Housing Project in Lexington, Kentucky, the apartment complexes were all the same. The front yards bare dirt with patches of grass. Lexington is a very white city in an extremely white state, but the West End is black. Lots of people were poor. I had a bubblegum pink 10-speed that I would ride to the corner store where older girls and I would steal lemonheads and now and laters. In summer, my brothers and sisters and I would rush to Douglas Park to catch the free lunch truck. On weekends, we'd bum money at the plaza, the West End parking lot where people dressed up to sit on the hoods of their freshly washed cars. The neighborhood was full of boys fighting. Once my little brother, Colby, needed a haircut. Our mother, Trina, had no money for the barber, so she shaved his head with a disposable razor. His tight coils covered our floor, and the next day all the kids on the school bus laughed at the nicks on his head. On one of my birthdays, I was maybe 6 or 7, Trina let me have a party. No balloons or cakes or gifts, just a few girls from the neighborhood going wild. We were upstairs when another mother knocked on the front door. "I told y'all you are not allowed over here," she said to her daughters. I knew other people who used drugs, but what happened at our apartment was different. On any given day, folks would be in the bathroom or a bedroom getting high. In return, the dealers gave Trina free drugs. Our door was always open and shutting, strangers entering and leaving. One evening, my little brothers and sisters and I were in our bedroom coloring dinosaurs with green crayons. I was about 7. I was working hard to keep them busy so that Trina could enjoy her high. I don't remember Trina ever praising me for being a good big sister, but I heard her brag to a friend about how quiet we were when she left us alone. Coloring books kept us quiet, she said. Sometimes the cops would come, 4 or 5 at a time. My siblings and I would lie in a bed as they walked through our dark apartment with flashlights, their staticky walkie-talkies impossible to understand. In the morning, we'd see that they'd trashed the place, flipped mattresses onto the floor, pulled out drawers. My Aunt Soso says they once found drugs hidden in the cereal boxes. We knew why the police came. After they kicked in the door once, a man we'd never seen before handed Colby a bag of drugs to hide. And there were guns. I was standing on the stairs one night when I saw a man in a red jacket hand someone a gun that looked like a big, black super soaker. Trina made an ooh sound. I could tell she was nervous from the way she looked away from the gun. One time, Trina went upstairs with a group of people to get high. I was crying. I yelled for her because I didn't want her to leave me downstairs without her. I noticed a man with hazel eyes and a mole on his face sitting in a chair, staring at me. "Do you want me to make you feel good?" he asked. My tears stopped. I knew that was something a grown man shouldn't say to a child. I was in the 3rd grade. The police never took Trina to jail those nights, but sometimes they would handcuff her. Once she was sitting on the couch with my sister Ebony crying in her lap. "Can I change her pamper?" she asked. She needed them to take the handcuffs off first. Trina was what I called her. Even when I was little, I never called her Mama. I don't have any photos of myself as a baby. I recently asked some relatives if they had any in their own albums. No one did, but a cousin sent me a photo of Trina at her high school prom. Her hair was up, and she wore a pastel pink gown tight around her tiny waist. She looked innocent. It was the kind of photo that proud daughters share on Instagram. Anyone could see how beautiful she was. I had never thought about my mother before, that she had been beautiful once. When I picture Trina, I see her in a hospital bed. I was in New York City in 2010 at my desk at People magazine when I got the call. Trina had overdosed and hit her head or been beaten by her boyfriend, not for the first time, or maybe both. When I arrived at the hospital in Lexington, she was almost dead. The right side of her head had been shaved and stapled closed. She couldn't open one of her eyes, but when she saw me, a smile crawled across her face. But I am getting ahead of myself. Let me first tell you a bit about Trina Renee Watts. She was born on October 16, 1965, across town from where we would live as children. Her caramel skin is pimpled, and she has a birthmark that resembles a bruise over her right eye. She has always enjoyed reading and writing, and English was her favorite subject in school. She ran track. They called her the next Wilma Rudolph. She was that fast. She got accepted to Western Kentucky but dropped out when I was born in January 1985. My father's name is Levi Fishback, and he met Trina at a club called Tommy Campbell's. My sister, Shay, was born a year and a half after me. Shay was high yellow, a quiet kid who rarely cried but would suck her thumb or shake her leg when she got anxious, and sniff Trina's shirts when she wasn't around. When Shay was a baby, Trina started freebasing cocaine, and then she began using crack. When Shay was 11 months old, Trina started bleeding, and she didn't know what was wrong. She woke up in the hospital, handcuffed to the bed, and learned that she'd given birth to another baby. She hadn't even suspected that she was pregnant. The baby was born with crack in his system and was in the neonatal ICU covered in tubes, tiny enough to fit in her cupped hands. This was my brother, Jacoby, Colby. Aaron was born just before Christmas in 1990, and our youngest sibling, Ebony, in 1992. All five of us have different fathers. I don't think Trina even knows who most of the dads are. Trina would let me change Ebony's diaper like she was my doll. During a visit to a neighbor, the woman asked Trina, "Can I have Ebony?" as if that were normal, as if Trina might just hand her child over. She didn't, not that day, but a few months later, Ebony was sent to live with a relative, and she never came home again. Trina was never mean, never hit us or screamed. She read us Curious George, the only book we owned. Sometimes she lifted us up on her feet, pretending we were airplanes making engine noises. She put up a Christmas tree, even though we had few gifts. Once, an older boy was bullying me on the bus. I had a pencil in my hand and stabbed him on the top of his head. Stunned, he touched the spot, and blood colored his fingertip. That evening, his mother knocked on our door. "Trina, look at what your daughter did to my son," she said, showing her the mark on his head. Trina said, "Well, what did he do to her?" Trina was on my side. Sometimes she would pack us into her bed and say, "I promise y'all I'm going to stop using drugs." But then we would wake up and Trina would be gone. We wouldn't go to school. We would sit like soldiers on ambush and wait, alert to any sound of chatter, footsteps, or clicking keys that would mean Trina was home. If someone knocked on the door, we knew to hush and not answer it. One day we were home alone, and I heard knocking. I was 7 or 8. I looked through the peephole. It was my dad. I opened the door. He walked in and looked around. Clothes were scattered everywhere, and dirty dishes and trash littered the floor. We didn't have any food. We thought that he would take us back to his place where he lived with his wife and stepdaughter, or at least give us something to eat. "I gotta get you out of here," he said, but he left and didn't come back. Another day I was wearing the same outfit I'd had on for a week, shorts and a tank top. My hair wasn't combed. Trina had brought us over to her friend's house so the two of them could get high. The friend was balding and fat. I hadn't known that drug addicts could be fat. Inside, the smell of crack was strong. thicker than cigarette smoke, like someone who never brushed their teeth breathing directly into your nose, so I went outside to wander the neighborhood. I ran into a group of pretty, clean-dressed girls who scanned me up and down and whispered. I didn't like them. I didn't like my ugly sister Shay or my nappy-headed brothers. They all reminded me of what those girls thought of me. Once when I was about 8, we were alone and hungry. Colby opened a can of cranberry sauce. One of us poured syrup on a piece of bread. If I'd only had myself to take care of, it would have been not been so bad, but as the oldest, I felt it was up to me to fix things. I decided to get my grandmother, Trina's mom, to help us. My granny worked right across the street from Charlotte Court. She was a nurse for the health department. I crossed the two-lane road, pushed open the glass revolving door, and walked to the front desk. "Pat Dishman," I whispered to the secretary. She made me sign in. I pulled down my baseball cap and fixed my jacket. The women were dressed in blouses tucked into slacks. Some wore suits with heels. I had scratched up legs, and my teeth were so crooked that if I smiled with my mouth shut, one poked out the side. When I stepped off the elevator, I recognized one of my grandmother's friends, a white woman who offered me a Thin Mint and watched with concern as I gobbled it up. My granny wasn't in the office, but the friend said she'd let her know that I'd stop by. Walking home, I wondered if her coworkers could see me through the windows. I was mad at myself for not being pretty. "What the F are y'all looking at?" I asked Shay, Colby, and Aaron. I wanted Trina to stroll in so that I could cuss her out. "You stupid bitch," I would tell her. "Crackhead, where the F you been? We need food. I hate you." A knock on the door turned into a bang. It sounded like the police. But it was my granny in a teal silk coat with fur around the hood. I unlocked the door and she rushed in. "Why did you come to my job?" she screamed. Her makeup, as always, was perfect, her lips a deep plum. "Why did you come to my job?" "I didn't go to your job," I said, almost believing my own lie. "Yes, she did, Granny," Shay said. I wanted to smack her. I wanted to say, "You're uglier than me." "Don't you ever bring your ass to my job," Granny said. She didn't ask where Tirina was or how long she'd been gone or offer to take us to McDonald's. She just left, slamming the door. Another time, Trina disappeared for a few hours. We were waiting for her when the door to the closet opened and she walked out. That entire time she'd been sitting in the closet, high. I can still see her long legs stepping out from behind the door. She moved like a nutcracker soldier, as if her body were made of wood. Her lips were pressed together and she didn't acknowledge us at all. She just walked out of the apartment. We were too stunned to chase after her. When I was 9, we moved into the Salvation Army. Trina said it was because the police had damaged the apartment so badly during a raid that maintenance had come and fixed it up. We certainly hadn't been evicted, she told me, because our subsidized rent was only $50. We ate at a brown table in the Salvation Army cafeteria and shared a bathroom with homeless people who mumbled to themselves as we brushed our teeth. We slept in a room that automatically went dark each night when the clock flashed curfew. One day, Trina and two other mothers took us all to the park. They huddled by a tree as I sat on a park bench, keeping an eye on the little kids and on Trina. Two homeless men were pointing at our moms. One was shaking his head as if he was disappointed. I could see the fire from the lighter warming the crack pipe as Trina and the other woman bent down and took turns. I was surprised that she had found other women like her, other moms who enjoyed drugs. At the time, Trina was on crutches because she had gotten in a fight and broken her foot. Even hopping around on one foot, I thought to myself, she still wants to get high. Aaron came down with a bad fever at the Salvation Army. He was in Trina's lap, his head on her chest. Ordering an ambulance was going to be expensive, but Trina didn't hesitate. She just wanted to make sure her baby boy was okay. Right then, she seemed like a normal mother. My aunts, Chantel and Soso, came to the Salvation Army with a U-Haul to get me. I sat between them. The drive to Tallahassee was bumpy and long, the inside of the truck hot and sticky. But Florida, when we got there, was peaceful and sunny and had palm trees. I moved into Aunt Chantal's apartment, where she shared one room with her baby son, and I shared the other with my 7-year-old cousin Kiki. Aunt Chantal had just graduated from Florida State University and was working at Target. She tried to give me a normal life. We ate dinner at a table and had fruit roll-ups for snacks. I was in the fourth grade at Appalachian Elementary School, and every day my hair was done and I had proper clothes to wear. Once when it rained, she let Kiki and me run around until we were soaked. We filled buckets up with rainwater, which she told us was good for our hair. But many days I would walk down to a payphone near a convenience store where I could call my granny Collect to ask about Trina and my siblings. That's how I learned that the state had taken them away. Shay was living with my granny's sister Jamie. The boys were in foster care with a Jehovah's Witness. They were all gone. The adults seemed to have known that this was the likely outcome. That's why I'd been sent away to keep me out of the system. But I felt so guilty for leaving, like it wouldn't have happened if I had been there, like I was the only one who could protect them. There were two boys in the neighborhood who reminded me of my brothers. One had the same box haircut as Aaron. I'd knock on their door and ask if they could play, when all I really wanted was to watch as they wrestled on the playground. I had a journal with a red ribbon placeholder that I wrote in about Trina's addiction and how much I missed my siblings. One time I left it out in plain view where I knew my aunts would find it. That night I sat with my ear against the wall, listening as Aunt Soso read my journal over the phone to my granny. I was beginning to see that writing things down, naming them, could make other people feel things. I felt freer writing than I did speaking out loud. I discovered books in Florida, too. I lived in my head and went wherever the stories took me, into the world of a boy who learned that he was diabetic because he always had to pee, or a red-headed freckled kid who wiped his runny nose with his shirt, or a rich kid who was new to school and tried to use his money to make friends. Reading was the only time when I didn't think about Trina or my siblings. I lived in Florida for more than a year. Then the state of Kentucky gave Trina another chance. Shay, Aaron, Colby, and I all moved into our grandmother's house, the 3-bedroom house on Valley Farm Drive where Trina had grown up. Trina wasn't allowed to live with us yet, but she visited on weekends. She was in rehab and working at Hardee's. One evening she came by with another woman, her caseworker, I think, to bring me a birthday card and a Butterfinger, my favorite candy. When she was sober, Trina would do my hair. She knew how to do cornrows and elaborate designs, any style I wanted. She took her time, and her hands were gentle. It was a different world from the projects. My granny was a master sergeant in the Army Reserve, and she was strict, but she took care of us. She worked every day, so she'd get up early, and I'd dress Aaron for daycare. We'd sing the Barney song together. We'd had a yard to play in. At night, we all slept in the same bed under a blanket covered in faded pink strawberries, me in the middle with my arms around my siblings. Granny threw us birthday parties, too. I had a party at a skating rink with a Mickey Mouse cake. She pushed me to work hard at school, though I didn't always listen, and she got a tutor for Colby, who was struggling. My dad would make the occasional appearance. One time he promised to take me to the zoo. The night before, I had ironed my black jeans until they had a white crease from the starch. I even ironed my cotton panties. I was picturing the day to come. He would take me to the gift shop and to McDonald's. He'd let me order anything on the menu. In the morning, I wore my favorite purple sweater and new white ribbons in my pigtails. I went outside to wait because waiting outside would help speed his arrival. I watched the road, leaving my post only to go to the bathroom or to answer the ringing phone. I hoped it was him calling to assure me that he was on his way. "He's not coming, Janisha," my granny kept saying. I waited until the sunset. He didn't even call the next day or the day after that. Trina got us kids back, but she began doing drugs again, too. I was always asking if I could go to Granny's because it was calmer there. so I wasn't with my siblings on the day when Trina dropped them off with the woman who took care of Ebony. When she didn't come back to get them, the women called social services and reported her. I stayed with my granny while Colby, Aaron, and Shay ended up back in foster care. We never lived together again.

My sister Shay lived with Aunt Jamie in the projects, and we went to the same school, one grade apart. She did endless chores and rarely had any new clothes. I used to make fun of her high-water pants. One weekend when I was visiting, she took my wide-leg jeans. When I saw them on her at school, I tried to fight her. No one knew why. Most of our classmates didn't even know we were sisters. She probably had it worst of all my siblings. She moved out as soon as she turned 18 and got pregnant with her first baby around then. I wasn't much of a sister to her. I wanted to close the door on that part of my life, and I wanted to make my granny proud. Granny was always warning me that I could turn out just like your mammy. I was so desperate for her to see me as a beautiful girl, a girl who was nothing like my mother. Maybe that's why I started calling her Mama. And for a while, she let me. But one day, I walked into her room and said, Mama, and she looked up at me over her reading glasses. I'm not your mama, she said. I wasn't lonely when I was reading, and in my diary, I could say whatever I wanted, name every insecurity. Words also pulled me closer to other people, like Contessa, who had hair that ran past her shoulders and got high scores on her papers and yet was still my friend. Both of our mothers had been in jail, and we shared the letters that they had written to us from inside. I was a collector of words. In sixth grade, I learned the meaning of dumbfounded from a vocabulary test. I liked the fullness of the word and how it rolled off my tongue. I felt the same way about the word perplexed. Tom Joyner, the radio host, said, I'm perplexed during an interview, and as soon as the word landed on my ears, I knew what he meant. I learned epitome from a TLC song and regurgitate from a friend's letter about her abortion. Words were the only things that seemed attainable to me. I could look them up in my grandmother's dictionary and understand their meaning, unlike math, where if I was stuck, I'd need someone to help me. The more words I learned, the more I realized that my own language could be deepened. My grandmother worked a lot, and when she was home, she'd stay in her room. One day she said, I got you some pads. I thought, wow, she got me some writing pads. But when she didn't make eye contact with me, I realized that she meant something else. She must have noticed the blood on my laundry. She didn't like the word period. She thought cycle was more polite. When I was home alone, I would read her Jet and Ebony magazines and the laminated aphorisms and poems she'd hung on the wall. My favorite was called Don't Quit. When things go wrong, as they sometimes will, when the road you're trudging seems all uphill. Trina moved in with Granny and me when I was about 15. We fought a lot. I thought she owed me for choosing drugs over being a mother. Once I asked her to do my hair. She said no, and suddenly I was furious. I called her a crackhead and punched her, and then I picked up a pair of scissors and cut off a chunk of her hair. Granny called the cops on me. I was handcuffed and driven to a juvenile detention center. They made me strip in a cold room, and a white female officer inspected my body. I told someone there that I wanted to kill myself, so I had to wear a special shirt, alerting everyone that I was on suicide watch until they let me go home a few days later. Around that time, I read The Color of Water, James McBride's memoir about his white mother's life, in which he tries to understand his identity as a black man. I wasn't a diligent student, but I knew what I liked, and I liked James McBride. He wasn't a great student either. My high school grades were sour, my SATs low, he wrote. He stole and did drugs. And yet, he made a life from words. Everyone around me wanted to go to the University of Kentucky. Many of my friends got in, but my ACT score was so embarrassing low that when I saw it, I balled up the paper and hid it under the couch. I would have to do 2 years of community college first. I kept this a secret. Community college kids lived on the same campus as the University of Kentucky students, so even as my granny and Trina moved me into my dorm room, they had no idea that I hadn't gotten in. I was placed in remedial classes where I learned basic things that I should have been taught in grade school. One semester, I had to select a word and write a paper illustrating it. My word was condescending.

but eventually I was able to transfer to the University of Kentucky. I got a UK ID with my picture on it and a UK wallet to put it in. Sometimes I'd pull out my ID and stare at it. My friend Carrie was an English major and a writer. She was so free with her language and could enunciate long, peculiar words. We'd sit on her dorm room bed and share lines that moved us. She helped me tune my ears to the music of writing. Another friend handed me the fire next time and said, "You need to know this man." I loved that James Baldwin wasn't handsome like Langston Hughes. I read that he was often called ugly, ridiculed for his frog eyes and for the gap in his grin and his African nose. I saw beauty in him, but more than that, I admired how his intellect transcended what others thought about him. I heard about a creating writing professor who was supposed to be incredible, a poet. One day I was walking with a friend when we saw a tall, bronze-skinned woman with gold-streaked locks. My friend turned to me and said, "There she is, Nikki Finney." We were like teenagers spotting their favorite musician. I had listened many times to a clip of Professor Finney reading her poem, "The Greatest Show on Earth," about Sarji Bartman, the Hottentot Venus. She wrote about the spectacle of being a black woman and the pornographic hands, fascinated with difference, that dissected her. In the spring of 2007, I got to take Professor Finney's class. She acted like words were living, breathing, sacred things, like writing was serious. "Take a word on a date," she would tell us. One day I submitted a poem called "Threadless." I used the word panacea, and when I read it aloud, I pronounced it panacea. Professor Finney stopped the class. "Never use a word you don't know how to pronounce," she said. I think she felt that I had disrespected the word. And yet she was curious about me and asked me about my life and my interest, and that made me stand up a little taller around her. She was the one who realized how much help I needed still with grammar and arranged for a tutor, a graduate student who worked with me on diagramming sentences and the parts of speech. I resented it then, but now when I look back at the emails I was sending at that time, I cringe. They're riddled with basic errors. And no one told me. Professor Finney was the first teacher who told me the truth. As soon as classes ended, I was gone. I left Kentucky for New York on a Greyhound bus with a few hundred dollars in my bank account and two suitcases, one with my professional clothes, a pair of black slacks, a pair of gray slacks, a few collared shirts, my flower-printed sundresses, and the other stuffed with Shea's blow-up mattress. It was August 2008, and 5 days earlier, I had gotten a temp job at Essence Magazine. $10 an hour to help move stories from an old version of the website to a new one. The trip took 20 hours. I tried to lay my head against the window and sleep, but I couldn't. It was late when the bus pulled into Manhattan. My plan had been to spend that first night in a hotel. I found one near the Port Authority, but when I tried to go inside, the doorman lied and said it was closed. I think he thought I was homeless. Instantly, I regretted my travel outfit. Sneakers and jeans, my hair undone beneath a baseball cap. I was too scared to try another hotel. Instead, I called the young woman who had offered to host me that first month, the daughter of one of my college mentors, and asked if I could show up right away. The taxi to Brooklyn cost a fortune. I had no idea how to navigate this new world, but I was a very good beggar. As a child, I would approach anyone who looked remotely willing and able and ask them for money to buy my siblings and me a value meal at rallies. When I was 8, success meant that we would get burgers and fries for dinner instead of nothing. Later, it meant a mentorship, an interview, a job. I had gotten my first position at Essence, an internship, thanks to Susan Taylor, the editorial director. I loved the magazine because it was full of stories about successful black women, and every month I'd see Susan's face smiling in the back of the book. In Kentucky, I'd gone to a talk she was giving, offered to carry her bags, and told her all about my ambitions. At the office, I would watch people I admired, anyone who seemed proper and smart and tried to do what they did.
I could make it in New York, I told myself, if I worked hard, wore all black, and persuaded people to look after me. I asked anyone I thought could help me for advice or a connection. Most people, like Susan, were generous and kind, but there was also the occasional humiliation. One time I was having lunch at a French restaurant with another editor from Essence. I was proud because I had connected with him over our shared experience of growing up in a small town. As we were walking back to the Time and Life building, I told him how nice it was to conversate with him. "Did you just say conversate?" he asked, and my face burned. I was always a fast eater, but I'd never thought to be ashamed of it until I was having lunch with a beautiful editor from a different magazine. I guess I made a mess with the breadcrumbs. Even though she was black herself, she asked, "Why do you black girls eat like that?" Every Wednesday, I went to Hump Day, a happy hour for young black professionals where everyone talked politics and seemed to have answers to all sorts of serious questions. The men wore suits and ties, and the women all reminded me of Michelle Obama, ambitious, credentialed, supremely confident. Most were Jack and Jill groomed. They came from intact families that understood the concept of internships. They didn't drink Old English, and they knew how to eat spaghetti correctly. They read books at the summer houses of their parents, parents who sent them money, not the other way around. At Hump Day, I hid my past. They knew I was from Kentucky, which was foreign enough. They'd complain about boarding school, and I'd say, yeah, my private school was horrible, too. I told myself I wasn't technically lying. I had attended a magnet school with a dress code, khaki pants, and colored shirts. Growing up, I never wanted to be white, just the right kind of black. I'd always assumed that I was proper. I didn't have children out of wedlock. I wasn't a hoe. I went to college. I never thought much about class, but I'd never met black people like these before. My deficiencies haunted me. My childhood, my accent, my lack of knowledge. Still, things like the fact that I'd never seen the movie that well-off black kids had all watched, Coming to America, Harlem Nights, I asked, "Where are you at?" instead of, "Where are you?" I talked quietly because I was never certain I was saying the words correctly. When I said picture, people heard pitcher. Eventually, I trained myself to always say photo. I even found an acting coach online who agreed to give me voice lessons to try to change my accent, and we practiced on monologues in her studio. I told one Hump Day guy named Brandon that I was planning on a trip to Paris. He asked if I spoke French, and I said, conversational. All I could say was bonjour and je m'appelle Janisha, and I definitely wasn't flying to Europe. Each month, many of my credit cards went delinquent. After Sprint turned my cell phone off, my granny shipped me one that had belonged to her dead ex-husband. Big Dishman was with one instruction: don't erase his voice from the greeting. So whenever I miss someone's call, they'd hear a man's deep voice telling them to leave a message. At work, I never met anyone with a background like mine, and I knew why. Only people with money could afford to be paid so little. There were times when I couldn't pay for lunch. One day, I walked into a Chase bank to withdraw $2, just enough for a hot dog and chips. I probably had about $5 in my account, but the teller wouldn't let me make the withdrawal. She handed me a $5 bill from her own wallet instead. I thought constantly about my family. Colby was mixed up in drugs and getting in trouble. Aaron was married and raising two sons with his high school sweetheart. Shay was living in a three-bedroom house with her boyfriend and four kids. I was closest then to Shay and her children, especially my oldest niece. I didn't go home much, but when I did, I'd take her to the bookstore and spend more than I could afford on Junie B. Jones. My family knew I was working at a glamorous job in New York City, so they assumed I had money. I was too proud to tell them otherwise. In October 2010, I got that call about Trina in the hospital. A friend loaned me the cash for a plane ticket so I could make it to her bedside. The note on her chart read, "Patient has no bone flap on right side." The doctors had taken it out because her brain was swollen and bleeding from a hematoma.
The intake nurse had written that the details surrounding how she arrived at the hospital were sketchy at best. "You came all the way from New York to check on me," Trina whispered. "She was wearing a diaper, and I changed it for her. She said thank you. She was too weak to use her arms, so I helped feed her a sloppy cheeseburger, watery mustard soaking the bun." Trina's longtime boyfriend, Tim, had called an ambulance because she wouldn't wake up. She had been high, and it looked as if Tim had beaten her up. He told me that wasn't true and claimed that she had overdosed. But I had witnessed him hitting Trina many times. They're still together, and I recently asked him why he hit her so often. "She was crazy," he said. "She's still crazy." Sitting beside her, I couldn't bat down the flashbacks. I saw Tim pull her up by her hair like a fisherman would lift a trout. I saw her jaw widening to a scream. "What year is it?" I asked her. 1985, she said. "Who is the president?" "Bush." "What year is this?" "You just heard me say what year it is," she said. Her memory was draining away like spilled water. Whenever Trina woke up, I would ask her what I should do. Should I go back to New York? And she always said yes. "Go back. You got a dream there." I asked if she had any advice for me, and she said, "Don't be smart all your life. Always be yourself, no matter who's around. You live, and you learn to live." After a day or two, she started asking me for crack. She moved her mouth from side to side as if lips were playing on invisible harmonica. Spit bubbled on her lips. She didn't even know who I was anymore. She pleaded with me, "I want a hit." My friends in New York had no idea what was going on. My bosses just knew that my mom was sick. "She's still in critical condition," I told them. I wanted them to believe she was dying of cancer or something. She survived that injury, survived withdrawal, and then went back on crack. For at least a year, she had to wear a protective helmet. I just went back to New York. One night long after I returned, I was covering a celebrity event for People. Neo was performing, and my assignment was to interview him after his set. I got the VIP treatment, skipping the crowd and sipping free cocktails. We talked about his work and his children. It was just a normal night in my new life. But on the long commute home, I started sobbing. I didn't understand what was happening. What if someone I knew saw me crying? I couldn't stop. I could barely breathe. I'd slept in a walk-in closet, stayed with acquaintances, lived for a while with a boyfriend. I couldn't afford rent. But I needed a steady place to live, and a family friend from Kentucky finally connected me with Marie Brown. Miss Brown was a literary agent who championed black writers and artists, and she had a habit of taking in young people who needed help. Her Harlem brownstone was a library. Magazines and newspapers were piled everywhere, and books and books and books. She looked at me skeptically while I pretended to have a reasonable plan for the future. At last, she offered me a room for a few months until I got on my feet. I stayed for 4 years. Much of the time, I could hide my inadequacies by working hard. Not with Miss Brown. One day in the kitchen, she told me to add 2 measurements, but my math was wrong. "Why don't you know anything about numbers?" she asked. She ordered me some basic math books and gave me a card with different percentages on it for tipping. She gave me beauty advice, too. Wear sunscreen, scrub your elbows, things I'd never discuss with Trina or my granny. When I ate quickly, Ms. Brown would tell me, "Take your time, Janisha. Don't pick up the entire piece of bread. Break off a small piece and eat it. Dip the spoon into the soup and slowly bring it up to your mouth." But the main thing she had me do was read. Read until I couldn't read anymore. She was always saying, "I left that for you." Her living room table was covered in magazines and manuscripts, but amid the pandemonium, I always knew exactly which article was meant for me. When I was at work, she'd email me links to breaking news with the subject, "Did you read this?" I'd reply, "No, I didn't hear about it. I'll check it out." And she'd write back, "What type of journalist are you?"
Whenever I was being small town or close-minded or acting like a victim of circumstances, she'd say, "Quit being Kentucky." Ms. Brown wasn't my only mentor. I had a string of them, women who talked to me about writers like Sylvia Plath, taught me how to fact-check, and invited me over for holiday dinners. But one of the most influential was someone I never met, Helen Gurley Brown, the legendary editor of Cosmopolitan. One day I found on the pile left out for me a review of a new biography of Brown called Bad Girls Go Everywhere. I couldn't understand at first why I needed to read about this plain-faced white woman. But I did, and then I ordered Brown's own book. Helen Gurley Brown grew up in Arkansas. I never liked the looks of the life that was programmed for me. Ordinary, hillbilly, and poor, she wrote. She quoted Carson McCullers, "I must go home periodically to renew my sense of horror." She called herself a Mouseburger, the kind of woman who wasn't Marilyn Monroe beautiful, but knew how to work hard and highlight her best features. She understood me. You may not be an intellectual or a scholar, but you are street smart. Like a little forest animal, you are quick and adaptable. You know things. One night I saw a tweet about The Messenger by Charles Wright. I'd never heard of Wright, and I immediately ordered a copy. I found his New York Times obituary. A quote from his editor drew me in. "He was a very strange man, and after we met, I thought, well, this is not going to work." Then he turned in the most perfect manuscript I'd ever received. Wright may have lacked technical skill, but raw talent throbbed beneath his sentences. He wrote about walking through Rockefeller Center with a book in his hands, sneezing and reading Lawrence Durrell, dead drunk from the explosion of his work. I suddenly looked up and encountered the long face of Stephen Rockefeller. He seemed startled. "Doesn't he think poor people read?" Wright was an outsider in New York, trying to straddle two worlds. His grandmother had raised him in Missouri after his mother died of typhoid fever. He wanted to be a writer but worked as a messenger, walking through the rainy New York streets until his shoes were soaked through. "I cannot connect the fragments of my life," he wrote. Wright was sad with pockets full of ambition, and so was I. Around this time, I applied to Columbia Journalism School. I did it secretly because I wasn't sure I wouldn't get in. But I did. All of my reading had paid off. For the first time, thanks to graduate school loans, I could afford to live comfortably. I called home to share the news, but no one had heard of Columbia before. "Where's that?" my granny asked. I told her that Barack Obama had gone there. Now, whenever I went out with the Hump Day crowd, people asked me for book recommendations. "You have to read Liar's Poker," I'd say. "You'd really love The Brief, Wondrous Life of Oscar Wilde." The truth is, I hadn't even read some of the books I recommended. I'd just heard about them while listening to Ms. Brown and her literary friends, or read the reviews that told me they were important. In 2011, my old professor, Nikki Finney, was nominated for a National Book Award for poetry, and she invited me to go to the ceremony with her. I was in the audience when she won and gave an acceptance speech that soon went viral. Black people were the only people in the United States ever explicitly forbidden to become literate. That, she said, still haunts every poem I make. She invited me again 2 years later when she was a judge. I met James McBride, and I told him that his books had changed my life. When he loved For the Good Lord Bird, I cheered and cheered. The next year I graduated from Columbia. Ms. Brown was throwing me a party, and I invited a bunch of my mentors as well as Aunt So-So, Trina, and my granny. I had helped get some money together for Trina to ride that same Greyhound bus I'd once taken. But then I changed my mind. She was getting high a lot then, and I didn't want to babysit her, so I called her back and said to forget about it, that I didn't want her to come after all. She didn't ask why. My granny didn't come either. I had so wanted her to see my life, my studio apartment with its bookshelves of novels and biographies, the campus filled with brilliant professors. But at the last minute, she made an excuse and said she couldn't come. Many people were there to support me,
but not the two women who raised me. My brothers and sisters and I have never talked about our childhood much. When I went to live with my granny, I became something like an only child, and each year their absence became easier to accept. Alone, I was able to rewrite my own story. I had a good life. I went to Florida every spring break and swam with my cousins. I decorated my own room. I had only myself to look after. I tried to bury the rest of it in the ground, and I was surprisingly successful. But our silence had a cost. Last year, I started writing what I thought would be an essay about my start in journalism. But I kept getting pulled back and back. I couldn't write about myself without writing about my family. I always knew that I had privileges my brothers and sisters didn't have. All this time, I thought that Colby and Aaron had lived with a nice foster family. But I found out this year that Colby, struggling with behavioral issues, had been sent away to live in a series of group homes when he was 9 or 10. How could I have not known that? "You were just off in your own little world," he told me. We were all off in our own little worlds. He told me about a time when he was alone downstairs in our apartment and the cops barged in. He'd gotten a teddy bear on a school trip to some kind of medical clinic. It had a big bandage on it. Someone was hurt during the raid. I'm not sure what happened or how much of this is the dream logic of a traumatized child. But he said that somebody took my Band-Aid off my teddy bear because they were bleeding that bad. "I was so mad," he said. "I love that teddy bear." Listening to his memories, I felt like a wound was reopening inside me. I talked with my aunts and my great-aunts, with my granny's cousin and childhood friend. But the one person who didn't want to talk was my granny. "You don't want to open that can of worms," she said. I always saw crack as the source of my family's problems, but I learned that addiction went back in our family long before the crack epidemic, as did poverty and neglect. Irvin Smith, my granny's cousin, is the most educated member of our family. He has a doctorate in behavioral and analytical psychology and worked as a clinical consultant for the state of Kentucky. Ours, Irvin told me, was a female-dominated family. The women were always getting in hair-pulling, skillet-raising fights. Mother-daughter fights about the things that all mothers and daughters argue about. The daughters, boyfriends, the grandkids. They lived in the 40s, 50s, and 60s in a part of Lexington called the Bottoms, where the juke joints were, where people went to drink and fight. My granny was raised mostly by her grandmother, Addie Mae Fields, who worked in the Southwestern Tobacco Factory and wove beautiful baskets out of tobacco leaves. My granny's mother worked in the factory, too. Both her mother and grandmother drank heavily. Granny's mother died suddenly in her sleep in her early 40s or even younger. My granny was 14 or 15 when she became a mother to a baby girl who died. Trina was born the year after. Her father's name is Walter Watts. Walter's childhood was one of real deprivation. He told me that his mother gave him up and that he lived in the streets. He was the neighborhood child. People in the neighborhood at different houses would buy clothes for me. I would have to go to their house to take a bath. He was addicted to heroin, then to crack. "Drugs do not allow you to be a parent," he told me. "They consume your whole life." So why did he use them? My mother didn't love me, so how could anybody else love me? That's the way I always looked at it. When I asked my people in my family why their lives had gone so off track, they all wanted to point to the same thing, this void where a mother's love was supposed to be. "You try to close that void, but it never happens," Walter said. "At least it hasn't happened for me." "My mother never, never wanted me," Trina said. "She never wanted me." There is more to this article, but we have run out of time for today, so I will conclude it next week. This has been Susan with The Atlantic. I hope you've enjoyed today's reading from the audio reading services of the Allen County Public Library in Fort Wayne, Indiana.

Mr. Molson with an Irish short take from the Book of Iowa Curiosities, a one-horse, two-tractor town, Clermont. This small town, population 716, is blessed with not one, but two famous, at least by Iowa standards, tractors. Both set conveniently on Main Street, about one block apart, in small, simple wooden buildings with large plate glass windows facing the street for easy viewing. There's no admission charge, no lines, and the night we visited, not a single other adult downtown. Just three kids playing tag in the middle of the quiet street. The first and perhaps most famous tractor is the green 1966 John Deere riding lawnmower, an observably large attached trailer, complete with small set of antlers up front, featured in the 1999 David Lynch film, The Straight Story. The real, original straight tractor is in Lawrence. See A Lawnmower Ride with Friends in Chapter 5. Based on a true story, the film chronicles the adventures of Alvin Straight, a 73-year-old retiree from Lawrence, Iowa, who, having lost his driver's license because of poor eyesight, decides to drive his lawnmower more than 240 miles across two states to visit his estranged and ailing brother in Mount Zion, Wisconsin. Along the way, he meets a pregnant runaway, a fellow World War II vet, and a priest, among others, and there's plenty of heartwarming straight talk between Alvin and his fellow Iowans. When someone asks why he's driving a tractor at top speed of 5 miles per hour all the way to Wisconsin, he says simply, "My eyes are bad. I can't drive. I don't have someone else driving. And I've got to get out to my brother." Spoken like a true Iowan. The second tractor, though, less famous, is still impressive. It's a 1927 Hart Parr manufactured in Charles City, Iowa. The rusty machine sits atop a faded purple shag carpet, a keepsake from the tractor's 1970s disco phase, looking exactly like what it is, a very old tractor. The manufacturer of the machine, Hart Parr, is famous for having coined the term tractor when the company shortened the old name for machines, gasoline tractor engines. The information posted besides the tractor kindly explained that it has two-cylinder, four-cycle, horizontal valve in-head engine. If you know what that means, you're either a farmer or a good candidate for a very old tractor repair school. The tractors are located on Main Street, U.S. 18, in downtown Clermont. That was an excerpt from Iowa Curiosities. Quirky Characters, Roadside Oddities, and Other Offbeat Stuff by Eric Jones, Dan Coffey, and Barrett Thorkelson.

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12: Let's begin the reading of today's Wall Street Journal for this Monday, the 10th of August, 2026. You're listening to the Talking Information Center, and with the Wall Street Journal reading on this Monday, we say hello to John and Steve.
13: Thank you, John Shea, and welcome back from vacation. Let's start on the front page of today's Wall Street Journal with this article. Blowout earnings bolster record rally. Results have helped ease worries about AI spending, inflation, powering stocks. By Shraddha Dinesh. Strong earnings reports from the U.S.'s largest companies are powering major indexes to new highs, easing some concerns that the recent rally is overly dependent on a handful of artificial intelligence stocks. Some concerns? Among the more than 440 S&P 500 companies reporting second quarter earnings so far, 86% have beaten analyst estimates, according to FactSet. Companies are reporting earnings that are around 29% higher than those estimates, on track for a record earnings surprise in data going back to 2008. The S&P 500 is now headed for a seventh consecutive quarter of double-digit earnings growth. A run of upbeat reports from companies including Palantir Technologies, Caterpillar, and Disney last week fueled a climb that carried stock indexes to their best weekly gains since April. Investors still have plenty of volatility fueling worries. The on-again, off-again Iran war, and new questions about how the Federal Reserve will fight inflation. Many note that earnings growth remains heavily concentrated in energy and AI stocks, particularly skyrocketing profits at memory companies supplying the AI buildout. But earnings season is reassuring many that a strong core of corporate profitability underpins the market's gains. These earnings are ridiculous, said Phil Blancato, chief market strategist at Osaic. These profit margins are incredible. This week, investors will hear from companies including Cisco Systems and Applied Materials and Parse, the latest consumer price index. Companies in the S&P 500 have posted a roughly 50% jump in blended earnings growth, according to FactSet, the most since the stimulus-fueled pandemic recovery in 2021. For energy companies, it has been more than 147% and around 117% and 92% for communication services and consumer discretionary sectors, respectively. For tech, it has been 70%. Skyrocketing oil prices from the Iran war are behind the big increase at energy companies. ExxonMobil's profit more than doubled from a year earlier to the highest level since 2022, while Chevron reported its highest quarterly earnings on record. The refiners, Marathon Petroleum, Valero Energy, and Phillips 66 posted their highest second-quarter earnings in 4 years. Still, AI remains a primary driver of profits across the other leading sectors. Accelerating sales in Amazon.com's cloud computing business sent the stock up 15% in one session. Microsoft posted a record $450 billion one-day surge in market value after its earnings quelled concerns that investments on data centers, chips, and more would outpace the company's ability to generate cash. Its shares have since gained around 29%, ending a summer slump. The results broadly eased worries about AI companies overspending to future profitability. NVIDIA rose 12% last week, its biggest weekly gain since May 2025. The AI build-out is supercharging earnings in seemingly distant sectors, too. Demand for Caterpillar's generators and construction machinery for data centers lifted the company's total sales and revenue by 24%, helping power gains in the Dow Jones Industrial Average. And the gains from AI are masking more normal earnings elsewhere, some analysts said. Alphabet and Amazon alone account for about 71% of the increase in the S&P 500 blended earnings since July. If excluded, the growth rate would fall from around 50% to 32%, according to FactSet analyst John Butters. While that growth is still high, the gap marks a sign that stocks remain vulnerable to shifting sentiment regarding the AI trade. A slump in chip stocks, for example, weighed on the S&P 500 and NASDAQ Composite entering this reporting season, even as the Dow Industrials climbed. Still, companies more tied to the so-called real economy also have reported robust earnings. The furniture company Wayfair's U.S. sales were up 9%, their best performance in the post-COVID era, Chief Executive Niraj Shah told analysts. It was high-earning Americans who fueled much of that growth, Shah said, as Wayfair's luxury brands outperformed. Disney revenue rose 7%, buoyed by the box office performance of Toy Story 5 and by theme park visitors. We're performing significantly better than our competition, said Josh D'Amaro, Disney chief executive. We're achieving this even during a period where there's a fair amount of macro uncertainty. Results have been good enough to signal better times ahead. Since the start of the third quarter, the bottom-up consensus estimates for S&P 500 companies' earnings per share has climbed 1%, with upward revisions to most sectors, according to analysts at Goldman Sachs. And rising earnings have helped ease some of the most acute worries that the market rally has stretched valuations unsustainably. Companies in the S&P 500 traded last week at around 28 times their past 12 months of earnings, according to FactSet data. That is down from a recent high of more than 29 times in May, but well above the index's 10-year average price-earnings ratio of 22.5. Some investors remain skeptical that earnings justify the rally's broadening much further. To them, chip makers and data center suppliers are inflating results across all sectors, while raising fresh concerns about spending and free cash flow. But some said the results suggest the gains could continue for some time. We could harp on the fact that the 10-year Treasury yields are above 4.5%, said Dan Morgan, senior portfolio manager at Synovus Trust. We could harp on concerns about inflation as it relates to oil. But it seems to me like most companies beat expectations. And it seems like we're starting to say, well, yeah, those jitters are still here, but it looks like the market's a little bit more resilient than what we might have anticipated in terms of profitability. John.
5: Thank you, Steve. Continuing on the front page, Iranians confound U.S. exit strategy. This is by Alexander Ward, Washington. For weeks, President Trump has been laying the groundwork to declare victory in the Iran war should Tehran fully reopen the Strait of Hormuz, even floating the idea privately to senior aides that he's willing to walk away without a nuclear deal. But the scaled-back objective became more difficult when Iran insisted Saturday on its highest price yet from the U.S. for permitting the free flow of traffic in the waterway, seeking billions of dollars in payments, the removal of American troops from the region, and an end of the naval blockade, among other things. The rapid chain of events suggests Trump's options for walking away from the conflict have again narrowed. Trump has repeatedly threatened and then backed away from a massive escalation of its bombing campaign. But the recent chaos in negotiations signaled Tehran is prepared for a long and grinding conflict. Iran's recent hardline demands for reopening the strait make it even increasingly difficult, more difficult, for the president to manufacture a face-saving off-ramp from the conflict, said Mona Yakubinian, a director of the Middle East program at the Center of Strategic and International Studies, a Washington think tank. Gregory Brew, an Iranian expert on the Eurasia Group consulting firm, said the Iranians fully believe Trump wants out and is focused on opening the strait, which is why they are playing hardball. Hanging over diplomatic talks since April has been the White House's ultimatum that Iran will never obtain a nuclear weapon. Trump sought to include nuclear talks as part of the broader negotiations with Iran, but those have proved too difficult, leading to the White House in recent weeks to focus more on reopening the Strait of Hormuz. Iran's ability to essentially choke off the waterway through sporadic missile and drone attacks has proved to be a powerful leverage, installing commercial traffic, and roiling global oil markets. Trump has declared repeatedly in recent weeks that the Strait of Hormuz was already fully open, but each of these promises has proved premature. Now, with less than 3 months until the midterm elections and the price of gasoline still much higher than it was before the war started in late February, Trump, a Republican, has been looking for ways to tell the American public that the war is won. In recent days, Trump told reporters that he was prepared to launch the biggest military attack since World War II, but was talked down by the U.S. allies. He insisted that the deal was imminent, although one must materialize as yet. On Friday, the president on social media suggested a victory was in hand, even without a nuclear agreement, linking to an article declaring Donald Trump won the Iran war. Vice President J.D. Vance told Fox News that the U.S. would continue to pressure Iran to make long-term changes in its relationship with Washington. And if not, that's fine, too. We're just going to keep on applying the pressure as best we can and getting as much oil and gas out of the Middle East so the Americans can enjoy lower gas and energy prices. We're in the middle of the game, Vance said. Tehran, which closed the waterway once the war began, has insisted that no American warships be allowed to traverse the waterways and has pushed to collect revenue from the commercial vessels. Washington has said it won't accept Iranian restrictions or tolls, U.S. officials stated. The prospects of a deal appeared to be darkened over the weekend when the United Arab Emirates said Iran launched a missile attack on one of its ships and top Iranian officials laid out a series of tough demands for allowing traffic through. Mohammad Zolgada, Secretary of Iran's Supreme National Security Council, said the U.S. would need to permanently end the war, lift its naval blockade, withdraw its forces, remove all sanctions, free Iran's frozen assets, pay war reparations, end threats and insults, and stop military actions against Iran's militia allies around the region before Iran would open the strait, according to a report by the state news agency. U.S. officials said Trump is patient and expected to ride out the latest diplomatic snarl, especially as long as the gasoline prices remain where they are. The average price of the pump was $4.02 a gallon on Saturday, according to AAA. This is up about $3.16 a year ago, but down a bit from a week ago. A White House official insisted that the U.S. completed all of its military objectives against Iran Trump's focus now is securing the flow of the world's energy through the Strait of Hormuz. And he will keep military options on the table should Iraq further target ships, the official said. On the nuclear concerns, Trump was told senior aides privately in recent weeks that Tehran is likely unable to revive its work during his presidency, after the U.S. destroyed three primary nuclear sites last year. Steve.
13: And from the U.S. news section of today's Wall Street Journal, GOP losing its edge with voters on the economy. Americans' negative sentiment undercuts Republicans' image as midterms near. Article by Aaron Zittner and Justin LaHart. Mitchell Brown, a Republican pollster, has noticed something new in the focus groups he runs with voters in battleground states. They know exactly to the dollar the amount of their power bill, he said. The same, he says, happens with health costs or the price of beef. To Brown, it is a sign that views of the economy pose a clear danger for his party in this year's midterms, a concern echoed by other Republican strategists. With voters' negative impressions hardening, some Republican and independent analysts say President Trump and his GOP allies have little time to regain a key asset, their image, as the party better suited to handle the economy. For the GOP, the fear is that voters who backed the party in 2024, believing Trump would ease the cost of living, will stay home or defect this November. The set of events that would need to happen to produce a real change in the Republican Party's fortunes is pretty big, said John Sides, a political scientist at Vanderbilt University. The downbeat mood in the economy stands in contrast with a stock market that has soared as enthusiasm over artificial intelligence has taken hold. Consumer spending has remained solid, even in the face of high gasoline prices, buoyed in part by this year's tax cuts. The best characterization of the economy in Trump's second term, based on the main measures, might be so-so. Gross domestic product expanded at a 1.9% annual rate over the six quarters ended in June, which compares with 2.4% during President Joe Biden's final year in office. The unemployment rate has barely budged, edging up from 4% in January 2025 to a still low 4.1% as of July, although job growth has slowed markedly. Inflation is the sorest point. Consumer prices were 3.5% higher in June than a year earlier, according to the Labor Department, versus a January 2025 inflation rate of 3%. That ate away at wage gains. Average hourly earnings were up 3.5% in the year in June. Americans' feelings about the economy are decidedly worse than those numbers suggest. In several surveys, only about one quarter of respondents rate the economy as excellent or good, while about three quarters say it is in fair or poor shape. One result of the sour mood, a significant reversal in views of the GOP's ability to manage the economy. In many polls, more voters see the Democratic Party as a better economic steward than the Republican Party, a rare finding in recent years. For the first time since 2010, Fox News polls find voters citing Democrats as better on the economy than Republicans. Democrats led by 4 points on the question in April and by 9 points in July, whereas the GOP was viewed as the better economic manager by as much as 15 points in 2022 and 2023. In a cautionary note to Republicans in Congress, GOP strategist David Winston in June cited similar reversals in the GOP standing on its handling of inflation, jobs, and the overall economy. If Democrats could sustain leads on the economy and win double-digit margins among independents, as some polls show, a blue wave is possible, he wrote. In its polling and door-knocking to engage swing state voters, Americans for Prosperity Action, a limited government super PAC, has found that about one in five Republican-leaning voters is at risk of staying home or defecting, due to a large part to economic worries, the group has said. Drawing a contrast with Democratic policy, however, brings 60% of those voters back to the GOP, the group says. The Trump administration says that the war with Iran and its impact on gas prices are driving negative views of the economy, but that the effect will be transitory. Oil prices, along with overall inflation, will plummet again when President Trump forces a successful resolution with Iran, said Kush Desai, a White House spokesman. The Trump economic agenda has a proven track record of raising real wages, creating jobs, and securing key investments. Economists and analysts have puzzled for several years over why an economy that looks relatively solid by traditional metrics, if not stellar, has produced such a sour public mood. Inflation measures how much prices have risen over a year. But what irks many people is how much higher prices are than they were before the pandemic. Voters appear to rate the economy relative to the recent past rather than its outright performance, according to University of Texas at Austin political scientist Christopher Woolesian. High mortgage rates and home prices have put buying a home out of reach for many Americans, nor has the boom in stock prices assuaged discontent. That might be because a growing number of Americans feel that gains in wealth are mostly accruing to those at the top, according to John Dick, chief executive of consumer analytics company Civic Science. Winston, who advises congressional GOP leaders, said he believes that voter impressions can still change. People are in constant contact with prices, he said. So, if in October people start walking into a grocery store and gas stations and say, I can now handle a cost of living, that is a decisive moment. Voters can map many of their cost of living concerns to actions taken by the White House. Gasoline prices are high as a result of the war with Iran. Tariffs have also added to price pressures. The specific economic circumstances we're dealing with are not really necessarily an inheritance from a previous administration. They are due to very specific decisions that this administration has made, said Sides. John.
5: Thank you, Steve. From page A3, doctors fret over patients' AI use. This is by Alex Janin. If patients turning to the Internet for medical advice wasn't enough, doctors now have a new, more powerful version of Dr. Google to contend with. Most American adults today view their test results online before talking to a doctor, research shows. That's thanks in part to a legal provision that took effect in 2021 to help patients get near real-time access to health information, such as lab reports, imaging results, and clinical notes. A growing share of those patients are uploading their test results straight into AI chatbots, leaving some medical professionals concerned about hallucinations, misinterpretations, and privacy issues. We're trying to refute what the patients have convinced themselves that they have based on whatever they've researched, said Dr. Jason Goldman, an internist in Coral Springs, Florida. You can get everything from you have a cold to you're dying of cancer. Patients have used conversations with chatbots to justify stopping life-saving cholesterol medication, Goldman said. Others have questioned recommended vaccines because AI validated their hesitancy. I'll give them a recommendation and they'll say, let me go ask AI. And I'm like, then why are you here? Goldman stated. Roughly a third of those adults turn to AI chatbots for health advice, and 19% use AI specifically to interpret lab results or medical tests, according to a 2026 poll from the health policy research nonprofit KFF. OpenAI said more than 300 million people ask health-related questions on ChatGPT each week. Companies are eager to cash in on the interest. Anthropic's Claude can connect to some users' medical records, and Epic Systems, the electronic medical records behemoth, has an AI assistant built into its software. In July, OpenAI rolled out widespread access to a feature that can link with users' medical records and wearable data, among other things, tells users about trends in their health. The model can reason better than clinicians, the company's vice president of health products, Ashley Alexander, said. OpenAI health lead Karen Singhal said he would temper the claim, but noted studies are pointing in that direction. And over time, more and more cases have shown that the company has said the model isn't a replacement for a doctor. Clinicians are skeptical. Dr. Mary Mulcahy, chief of sports medicine at Loyola University Medical Center, who specializes in shoulder and knee injuries, said AI would likely have a hard time distinguishing between types of meniscus tears. Her treatment recommendations differ based on the type of tear, how active a patient is, or how much arthritis they have. AI-driven answers culled from sifting information in large language models might lack impact.

0: a 32-year-old software engineer, got the results of her blood work last year. He was confused by some of the medical jargon and acronyms. Rather than wait for the clinician to call, he asked ChatGPT for its interpretation. He was drawn to the freedom of asking the chatbots a question about his results any time of day without judgment. The AI was complimentary at first. "You're in great shape," it wrote, but Jawad caught several errors in real time, including a misreading of his vitamin D level, which was low. When Jawad corrected the AI, its tone shifted to urgency, telling him to start taking a vitamin D supplement immediately, and a red siren emoji. When a nurse called to relay his results, she also suggested he add a vitamin D supplement, which, though less with urgency, Jawad recalled. A spokesman for the OpenAI said single case studies aren't good representations of its broader user experience, and that its newer models have better capabilities and safeguards. Patients should always understand that when they upload health data into a chat box, they are waiving their federal prosecutions granted under the HIPAA Act, the HIPAA Act, the Health Insurance Portability and Accountability Act, said Brad Malin, a professional of biomedical information at Vanderbilt University who studies health data privacy. Companies largely set their own privacy policies and can change those terms, he added. In this situation, it is not a patient, it's a consumer, said Malin. For the most part, it's a buyer's beware. Steve.
1: From the business and finance section of today's journal, insurer payouts for car crashes get less likely. Article by Gene Eaglesham and Jacqueline Jeffrey Walensky. Americans got into more than 6 million traffic accidents last year. Depending on the type of crash, the chance of getting a payout from your insurer has become increasingly remote. Auto insurers didn't pay out on 45% of auto liability and medical claims they resolved last year, according to a Wall Street Journal analysis of thousands of company regulatory filings. That rate might change slightly as more claims are resolved, but it is up from around 1 in 3 or 35% of such claims a decade ago. Americans are required to pay for car insurance as a condition of driving. Yet often, the insurance doesn't provide the financial backstop that car owners were expecting. A near flip of a coin chance of being left empty-handed on liability and medical claims, and the years-long trend toward relatively fewer payouts, mirrors what is happening to homeowners and their insurance coverage, the journal previously reported. Christopher Benton hit another car, what he called a little bumper accident, in 2023. The Adelanto, California lab technician assumed his $5,000 liability insurance coverage claim would sail through. But Allstate-owned National General refused to pay a cent. The reason? His 15-year-old son. The teenager wasn't in the family's 2012 Chevrolet Silverado at the time of the fender bender. He didn't even have a driver's license. But National General said his absence from the policy application breached its requirement to disclose all household members ages 14 and over. Benton said both he and his broker were unaware of this reporting requirement until after the accident. When the insurer then asked him about his family, "It really threw me off," he said. "That's why you pay for insurance," he added. "It doesn't seem right they can just not pay." He is now part of a class action lawsuit alleging National General set up its application process to discourage the required disclosures. It was deliberately designed this way, so they have this ace card in their back pocket if there's an accident, Justin King, Benton's lawyer, said. National General has denied any allegation of wrongdoing in response to the lawsuit. An Allstate spokesman declined to comment on the case. Insurers and consumers' advocates disagree on why the chances of getting paid on auto liability and medical claims have worsened. The industry says an uptick in fraud, driven in part by fake claims enhanced with AI tools, is triggering more denials. It also points the fingers at attorneys. "People are going to litigation as a first step instead of a last resort," said Sean Kevligian, chief executive of industry group, the Insurance Information Institute. Plaintiff lawyers said they are being made the scapegoat for a problem of insurers' own makings. Litigation is increasing because more claims are being denied.

0: the other way around, said John Morgan, founder of Orlando, Florida-based law firm Morgan & Morgan. Consumer advocates say insurers are being tougher with claims to boost profits. Personal auto insurers last year paid out around 61 cents in claims for every dollar in premium, their lowest so-called net loss ratio since 2020, according to S&P Global Market Intelligence. The industry claims uses claim lowballing and denials to wring extra profit out of customers who don't have the resources or, in some states, the rights to fight back, said Douglas Heller, director of insurance at the Consumer Federation of America. Auto claims are divided into two broad categories. The first is auto damage. Claims under collision cover to repair or replace your car after an accident, or if you have comprehensive coverage, after it is stolen or damaged by fire, flood, or vandalism. Insurance customers stand the best chance of getting paid with these claims. Just under one in four that were resolved last year resulted in no payment, the journal's analysis found, similar levels to a decade ago. The other category is medical costs and liability, or losses from an accident you caused, including damage to the other car and its driver and passengers. There is also uninsured and underinsured motorist coverage that may pay out if you are hit by a driver who doesn't have sufficient auto insurance. It is here where customers are increasingly finding frustration. Claims for liability and medical coverage are typically more complicated, more likely to involve lawyers, and more expensive than those for auto damage. Insurers put more guardrails in place for such claims, increasing the chances of disputes that result in no payment, said Michael Zaremski, an insurance analyst at BMO Capital Markets. Regulators allow insurers to define claims differently, which affects comparisons of no payment rates between companies. So the journal looked at how each insurer's rate has changed over time relative to its own performance and the industry as a whole. Among the 10 biggest auto insurers, Farmers, Liberty Mutual, and State Farm had the biggest increases in no payment rates for liability and medical claims over the past decade, the analysis found. The journal's analysis didn't include claims that hadn't yet been closed, because those claims can take years to pay out. Recent years' payments rates will likely reduce slightly in the future as more claims are resolved. Representative of the insurers said their companies are committed to handling claims fairly and paying promptly what is owed under the policy. A State Farm spokesman said the factors affecting no payment rates included higher deductibles and claims from third parties, such as public adjusters and advertising-driven attorneys. A Farmers spokesman said the company takes great pride in ensuring customers receive their policy benefits following a covered loss. He said the journal's analysis presented an incomplete picture of the claims outcomes of the vast majority of our customers, without elaborating. Some insurers say they prefer to look at their internal rates of denials or claims covered by the policy but not paid due to, say, fraud. Denial rates typically aren't reported publicly. Insurers say customers as a whole benefit from tight controls on payouts. We have to pay what we owe, not a dollar more, Jess Merton, Allstate's head of property liability, told a conference in March. The better we are in claims, the less that we have to charge customers. Insurance said the no-payment tallies reported to regulators include claims that were paid by the other driver's insurer, withdrawn by customers outside the policy terms, or for less than the deductible, the amount the customer has to pay before the insurer kicks in. A claim can close without payment for good reasons, said Aaron Collins, senior vice president at industry body, the National Association of Mutual Insurance Companies. This shows the system working to protect policyholders at large, she said. Location has a big influence on the chances of no payment for auto claims. Drivers in Hawaii and California were last year almost twice as likely not to get paid on a resolved claim as those in Michigan, the analysis found. Some regulations, such as caps on attorney fees that curb litigation, can affect non-payment levels, industry body said. So too can deductibles, with higher average levels for a state likely to lead to more claims closed without payment, they added. 45% is auto liability and medical claims resolved last year. Insurers didn't pay. John.
1: Thank you, Jim.
0: Yes, and you too, Bill.
1: Thank you, Steve. I was reading this about, written by Tim Higgins. Selling SpaceX Dream was the easy part. This is in the business and finance section. SpaceX may be a rocket company, but nowadays it feels more like a roller coaster. Last week alone, chief executive Elon Musk watched as his shares plummeted almost 14% in one day, which wasn't even the worst performance in SpaceX's short tenure as a publicly traded company. By Friday, the shares soared more than 20% from where they began the week. Put another way, that was more than a $300 billion market value swing. For most CEOs, that would be a vomit-inducing ride. For Musk, it's a nagging reminder that he's back in the grind mode, having to deliver on all of his high-flying promises for SpaceX performance. He made those to launch the biggest initial public offerings, even in June, a headier period that has now given way to reality of executing on the strategy. Such volatility is exactly the kind of distraction that frustrated Musk during the grueling years. It took him to make Tesla profitable. The quarterly results, while better than Wall Street expected, rattling some investors with the size of spending on artificial intelligence. That put Musk in sales mode for a public call with investors, on which he displayed the usual pick-me energy for the world's richest man. In a matter of minutes, Steve, I'm going to have to get some jump in here.
0: Well, John's doing some technical work here. Let's jump into this article, also in Business and Finance. U.S. consumer brands thrive abroad. Article by Amara McKee, Heather Haddon, and Natasha Khan. American consumer brands from Kraft Heinz to Colgate-Palmolive are delivering solid growth lately outside the U.S. Major U.S. consumer staples, food, and restaurant companies are logging substantial increases in overseas revenue, especially in emerging markets, while domestic sales are more lackluster. For food and beverage chains like Starbucks and KFC, overseas markets offer more runway for new stores that can bolster sales. Meanwhile, sales of everyday items from napkins to salad bowls are slowing in the U.S. as American customers, squeezed by inflation and worried about the economy, spend more selectively, company executives say. Consumers are clearly under increased pressure, said Mike Hu, chief executive of Kimberly-Clark, the maker of Scott Paper Towels, on an earnings call last week. Kimberly-Clark said last Tuesday reported a slight decline in organic U.S. sales, yet international sales were up, including big gains in Vietnam and India. In Vietnam, the company is making gains by selling on social media, a playbook it used successfully in China, and has doubled its e-commerce business for Huggies this year. In India, sales of its high-end diapers are up 67%. Kraft Heinz on Wednesday said net sales in emerging markets rose 10% to $771 million in its most recent quarter. Sales in North America and international developed markets, both bigger revenue generators, declined in the quarter. In the U.S., Kraft Heinz is in every aisle of the grocery store, CEO Steve Callalane said. In emerging markets, he said, the company's products are less available, making it easier to boost growth by expanding distribution. Some food, beverage, and retail companies selling to mainstream American consumers say their customers have dialed back spending as a result of rising fuel and other prices, dimming sales. Many customers overseas are also dealing with inflation, but companies can use expansion in those markets to bolster growth. Starbucks closed hundreds of underperforming cafes across North America last year, and the coffee giant is continuing to evaluate its domestic portfolio before further growing again. Yet CEO Brian Nicole sees a growth story abroad. We expect international to be a meaningful contributor to unit growth, Nicole said during a recent call with investors. Yum Brands said system-wide sales at its KFC brand fell 2% in the U.S. and 1% in Canada in the first 6 months of this year from a year earlier. Sales in all nine of its other regions have increased. The chicken brand opens a restaurant every 3.5 hours, somewhere in the world on average. Few of those new KFCs are in the U.S. Colgate-Palmolive on July 31st reported a 3% decrease in North American net sales, but comparable sales in the Asia-Pacific region were up 4.9% in its most recent quarter and jumped nearly 14% in Latin America as the company persuaded more consumers to pay up for its premium products. And snack giant Mondelez International, a maker of Oreo and Toblerone, reported that net revenue from emerging markets rose 7.4% in its most recent quarter, compared with a 1.9% increase in developed markets. Mondelez CEO Dirk Vandeput said there was plenty of untapped potential abroad. We still have a long runway of more consumers consuming more every day, Vandeput said on an investor call on July 28th. John.
1: Thanks, Steve. I'm back.
0: You're back.
1: A4, page A4. GOP losing its edge with voters on economy. Alleged Irish crime boss extradited from the UAE by Soon Rasmussen. Daniel Kinane, a suspected head of one of the world's most feared crime syndicates, was extradited to Ireland from Dubai on Sunday, ending a year-long effort by European and U.S. authorities to bring him to trial. The Kinahan family and a group it runs has for more than three decades forged alliances with Colombian and Mexican drug cartels, as well as the Italian mafia, becoming one of the main suppliers of cocaine in Europe, U.S., and European law enforcement officials stated. It is accused of co-financing drug shipments with the Iranian-backed Hezbollah militant group and offering protection for the Iran-linked hitman. Irish police in 2024 estimated the Kinahan clan to be worth at least 1 billion euros, equivalent to about $1.1 billion. The extradition marks a significant concession from the Emirati authorities, which for many years have been criticized for providing a haven for the international criminals. Kinahan lived in Dubai for a decade before he was arrested in April and had been fighting extradition since then. The decision is another landmark for judicial cooperation between the two countries and reflects the strength of our partnership to address transnational organized crime, said Jim O'Callaghan, Ireland's justice minister. Kinahan has in the past denied allegations that he is part of a criminal organization, saying he is a victim of a smear campaign. The 49-year-old Kinahan touched down in Dublin Sunday, leaving some local amid heightened local time amid heightened security. Daniel Kinahan's father, Christopher Vincent, known as Christie, founded the Kinahan organization in Dublin in the 1900s, building it into one of the most powerful crime syndicates in Europe, law enforcement officials stated. The Kinahans distributed heroin and South American cocaine in Ireland and the UK and mainland Europe, and engaged in money laundering and arms trafficking. Kinahan Sr. early on groomed his two sons, Daniel and Christopher Jr., to help run the organization. In 2016, the Kinahans moved out of Ireland following an attempt on Daniel's life by a rival gang. The assassination attempt was believed to be retaliation for the killing of one of the rival gang's senior members, Gary Hutch, in Spain's Casa de Sol. At least 18 members of both groups were killed in the conflict. The Kinahans based their operations in the UK, the UAE, and in Spain. Alongside the connection with the other crime syndicates, the Kinahans cultivated ties with the Islamic Republic of Iran and its allied militia, Hezbollah, which is accused of funding its activities through drug trafficking and money laundering. The arrest of the Kinahans follows years of pressure on Emirati authorities. The UAE was, in 2022, placed in the Financial Action Task Force gray list because of its insufficient controls of anti-money laundering and terror financing. The same year, the Biden administration often rewards up to $5 million for information leading to the arrest of Kinahan, as well as his father and brother. After spending some years building diplomatic and police relations, Ireland and the UAE in 2024 entered into a formal extradition treaty to facilitate the surrender of the individuals accused of convicted crimes. Around the same time, Kinahan's right-hand man, Sean McGovern, was arrested in Dubai. Months later, the extradition treaty went into force. McGovern was extradited to Dublin. This past June, he was sentenced to 24 years in prison for directing activities of a criminal gang, including murder and attempted murder. Steve.
0: Thank you, John. Also in the business and finance section, Berkshire starts to spend cash pile. Article by Crystal Herr. Berkshire Hathaway put a dent in his cash haul during the second quarter, repurchasing company shares and buying more stocks than it sold for the first time in more than 3 years. The Omaha, Nebraska conglomerate said Saturday its quarterly profit more than doubled, powered by investment gains and strong results from its industrial and retail businesses. Net income rose to $25.67 billion, or $17,868 per Class A share, from $12.37 billion, or $8,601 per Class A year earlier. Berkshire ended June with $364.7 billion in cash and treasury bills after accounting for a payable for purchasing some of the short-term government debt, a 4% increase from 3 months earlier. It marked the first time the company's cash declined sequentially in 4 years. Berkshire's $6.8 billion purchase of the home builder Taylor Morrison Home and its $10 billion investment in Google parent Alphabet shares during the second quarter ranked among the biggest deals the conglomerate has pursued in recent years. The spending spree is a sign that Greg Abel, who succeeded Warren Buffett as chief executive in January, is beginning to put a stamp on a conglomerate. Some Berkshire watchers say that while figuring out how to spend much more of that cash remains a challenge for Abel, they are patient for now. It's very hard to want Greg to be making big deals in an ebullient market like now, said Paul Luzentis, president of Luzentis Asset Management, which owns Berkshire shares. The private markets are insane, and the public markets are kind of silly, too. Operating earnings, which exclude some investment results, rose 16.3% to $12.98 billion from $11.16 billion. Profit from Berkshire's portfolio of manufacturing, service, and retailing businesses, a group that includes industrial metal components, Duracell batteries, and Flying J fuel stations, jumped 24% to $4.47 billion. Its insurance arm reported a drop in underwriting earnings, weighed down by results from car insurer Geico and investment income. Buffett has said that operating earnings are the better measure of the company's performance. Accounting rules require Berkshire to include unrealized gains and losses from its giant investment portfolio when it reports net income, meaning that short-term fluctuations in the stock market can cause big swings in quarterly earnings. The company repurchased 478 Class A shares and more than 8 million Class B shares in May and June for roughly $4.5 billion. Berkshire bought $23.5 billion of equity securities during the second quarter and sold $3.7 billion in the same period. Berkshire's largest holdings are Alphabet, American Express, Apple, Bank of America, and Coca-Cola. The company is set to disclose more specifics on its stock portfolio in a filing this week. Berkshire's Class A shares Friday closed at $780,086 apiece and are up 3.4% this year. The stock has fallen 3.6% from a record $809,350 reached in early May 2025, right before Buffett announced his retirement. John.
1: Steve, back to business and finance. Data Hub backlash sparks oil land rush by Benoit Marine. Energy companies in the country's largest oil field have a plan to turn shrub-covered dirt into gold. It has nothing to do with oil and everything to do with the data center boom. Firms including Texas Pacific Land, LandBridge, and Eagle Rock sit on land empires nestled in the Permian Basin, which spans West Texas and New Mexico. Their customers are oil and gas producers that pay for the rights to build roads, drill wells, and dump toxic water that is produced alongside the oil they bring to the surface. Now, these landowners want a piece of the artificial intelligence action. The company's ambition is to lease land to data centers and sell them everything from water to construction materials. They are betting that developers facing community pushbacks from Maine to Arizona will be drawn to the Permian abundant land, cheap energy, and business-friendly climate. A lot of places you see all over the country, they've worried about water, they're worried about power, they're worried about transmission. And the Permian has all of these things in spades, said Eagle Rock Chief Executive Greg Pippin Jr. The company's business model has been like catnip to investors because, unlike drilling for oil, which requires huge upfront investments, leasing land is capital light. Texas Pacific stock is trading around 37 times its projected earnings over the next four quarters. LandBridge, about 39 times, which analysts say reflect investors' growth expectations driven, in part, by data centers. Their stocks are up 14% and 56%, respectively, so far this year. Eagle Rock, another firm that sits on the vast land domain, raised $320 million from an initial public offering earlier this year. There is so much money, said Brian Locke, an energy partner at law firm Vinson and Elkins. Everybody is chasing the white whale. Chevron recently signed a 20-year agreement to sell the electricity to Microsoft data center and is working to build gas-fired power plant in the Permian to feed electricity to the facility. Texas Pacific sold land to Chevron for the project, AI startup Poolside, and a cloud in an infrastructure company, CoreWeave, has said they built a data center complex on a sprawling ranch in West Texas. The region isn't turning into a new data center ally just yet, but it has undeniable advantages. If it were a state, it would be the least populated in the nation with roughly 500,000 residents, making it unlikely that giant, the windowless rectangles that guzzle oodles of water and electricity would spark local opposition. Permian producers have suffered from the lack of pipelines to ship and sell natural gas, and they are eager to provide the fuel to electricity tech companies. They also have water galore, a toxic, salty marinade that comes up along oil and which they plan to treat so it can be used to cool data centers and power plants. The water disposal issue has become a major headache for companies. Texas Pacific, LandBridge, and Eagle Rock are all banking that these features will turn the region into a sought-after locale to store tens of thousands of chips. The three firms together sit on 1.4 million acres of land, more than seven times the size of New York City, and are busy acquiring more. The company currently 1.4 million acres of land held by the Texas Pacific, LandBridge, and Eagle Rock earn most of their cash through their business with oil and gas clients. For instance, Texas Pacific derived nearly half of its revenue last year, about $386 million, from activities such as selling sand and water operations and pocketing royalties from allowing producers to dispose of salt water on its land. Royalties on oil and gas productions made up the rest. But the company has been gearing up to host data centers and power plants. It has invested $50 million in Bolt, a data and energy infrastructure company co-founded by former Google chief executive Eric Schmidt, to pursue data center development in West Texas. Texas Pacific said it is inking deals such as a $43 million agreement to sell land to Chevron. Texas Pacific also said it would sell brackish groundwater to Chevron to use as its plant. There are a lot of traditional oil and gas people that are starting to refocus on, you know, how do we attract the industry, said Glover. LandBridge is going to step one further. The company has said it is actively working to host several data center campuses on its land, complete with fiber optic cables and electronic substations. Affiliates will spend the capital to build the power and utility infrastructure. Steve.
0: And from the Review and Outlook column that appears regularly in the Wall Street Journal, Francisca Hong, the socialist next hope. Will Democrats do it again Tuesday? The party's primaries this year have nominated House candidates in New York and Colorado with ties to the radical Democratic Socialists of America, plus a likely DSA mayor of Washington, D.C., and then a far-left Senate contender last week in Michigan. Is Francesca Hong next, running for Wisconsin governor? Ms. Hong is a 37-year-old DSA member who represents downtown Madison in the state assembly. She's the polling leader in the Democratic gubernatorial primary ahead of Milwaukee County Executive David Crowley. But keep in mind the sizable survey error in Michigan last week. What has gotten Ms. Hong attention is her loopy, old Internet posts, including one labeling Thanksgiving a colonizer holiday and another calling to abolish police who exist to uphold white supremacy. While Ms. Hong is now saying those aren't her views, her campaign literature has the same revolutionary zeal. She wants to launch a state public option for health coverage. While the world awaits Medicare for all, she would set up a Wisconsin public bank to give small businesses better rates. She boasts that in the state assembly, she wrote a bill to create publicly owned grocery stores. Ms. Hong would repeal Washington's right to work law. She also wants to reverse former Governor Scott Walker's pivotal 2011 union reform, promising to nail the coffin of Act 10 shut. As if there weren't enough of a tilt toward labor bosses, she calls for letting members deduct their union dues from their annual income taxes. She'd offer illegal immigrants state IDs while using sanctuary policies to protect Wisconsinites of all documentation status from secret police. She'd raise the minimum wage to $20. Legalize marijuana and pass a binding clean electricity standard similar to Michigan's, which requires 60% renewable power by 2030. And don't worry about the power bill. She wants to cap utility costs at 2% of income for energy-burdened households. Her tax-the-rich agenda includes a new tax bracket for millionaires and large corporations. How high would Ms. Hong raise rates on wealthy Wisconsinites? In a recent debate, she suggested a top rate near 8.65%, up about one percentage point. Yet she has sponsored legislation to create a top rate of over 17%. And her campaign is floating the idea that if millionaires and corporations chip in 17 cents out of every dollar earned after that first million, it could lower all our property taxes by 44%. To compare, Wisconsin's current corporate tax is 7.9%, and the country's highest business rate, according to the Tax Foundation, is 11.5% in New Jersey. On personal income, the top tax rate in New York City is 14.8%, with California at 13.3%. Such punishing rates are economically harmful, and Wisconsin doesn't need a reason beyond winter weather for residents to flee to Florida or Arizona. And folks, we've reached the end of the hour of the Wall Street Journal this morning. For John and myself, it's been a pleasure reading for you today. Have a wonderful day.

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This is Lynn, and I'll be reading today from the New York Times for Monday, August 10th, 2026. And the first article is Netanyahu rejects Trump's plan for disarming Hamas. President Trump's Board of Peace announced an agreement last month that aimed at Hamas's giving up its weapons alongside an Israeli withdrawal from Gaza by Aaron Boxerman and Adam Raskin. The Israeli government has rejected a 15-point plan backed by the Trump administration aimed at disarming the Palestinian militant group Hamas in Gaza, Prime Minister Benjamin Netanyahu said on Sunday. It appeared to be an unusually public break with President Trump, whose relationship with Mr. Netanyahu has had a dizzying and often unpredictable arc. The two leaders launched the war against Iran together in late February, but they have since clashed over how to end it, as well as over the future of Israel's military campaigns in Gaza and Lebanon. Mr. Trump announced the agreement between his Board of Peace and Hamas late last month, lauding it as a major breakthrough. Mr. Netanyahu's office had initially expressed reservations, saying that the framework did not reflect Israel's positions, but stopped short of rejecting it outright. The U.S.-backed proposal envisions a phased process in which Hamas would hand over its weapons in stages to a new Palestinian administration in Gaza. In exchange, Israel would gradually withdraw from the more than half of Gaza that it has controlled since the ceasefire last October. On Sunday, Mr. Netanyahu openly dismissed the plan, saying that Israeli forces would not carry out any withdrawal until Hamas is disarmed. He said that meant heavy weapons, lighter weapons, all weapons, adding, "We are talking about real disarmament." At a cabinet meeting of government ministers, Mr. Netanyahu said, "I want to be clear here. Israel is ruling out the 15-point document." The White House referred questions to the Board of Peace. An official with the Board of Peace, who requested anonymity to speak candidly, said that despite Mr. Netanyahu's comments, the board was still seeing Israeli cooperation on the ground in Gaza, such as Israel's easing of near-daily strikes in Gaza. Trump administration officials had hoped the deal could break nearly a year of deadlock in the devastated Gaza Strip. Despite last year's ceasefire, many of Gaza's 2 million residents are still living in sprawling tent camps, as Israel has said there will be no wide-scale reconstruction before Hamas disarms. Israelis are skeptical that Hamas intends to follow through on its commitments, as the Palestinian militants see armed struggle as part of the group's raison d'etre. And for Mr. Netanyahu, any potential concessions in Gaza would come at a politically delicate moment. He faces an uphill election campaign this fall, the first national vote since Hamas's deadly attack of October 7, 2023, ignited the devastating war in Gaza. Despite Mr. Netanyahu's repeated pledges to secure absolute victory, Hamas still controls parts of Gaza nearly 3 years later. The deal with Hamas followed months of delicate talks between its leaders in exile and officials from Mr. Trump's Board of Peace, a new body established to oversee the Gaza ceasefire. The board includes heads of state, including Mr. Netanyahu, and is headed by Mr. Trump. In practice, however, a small number of Trump appointees led the negotiations, including Nikolay Malinov, a former United Nations Mideast envoy. The U.S.-backed negotiators sought to find a formula that would relieve Hamas of its weapons, but that the militant group would still accept. On Sunday, Hussam Badran, a senior Hamas official, argued that Mr. Netanyahu's refusal to move ahead with the 15-point plan showed that Israel, rather than the Palestinian group, was the main obstacle to advancing it.
According to the text of the accord, Israel would first have to fulfill several outstanding conditions from the initial ceasefire with Hamas last October, which ended the 2-year war in Gaza, including a cessation of military operations. Despite the ceasefire, Israel has continued attacks in the Gaza Strip, killing more than 1,000 people since last October, according to Palestinian health officials. Those killed have included senior Hamas officials, but also civilians, including children. Israeli bombardment intensified the weekend after the deal was concluded, with at least 20 people killed, Gaza health officials said. But those attacks largely ceased after Mr. Mladenov met with Mr. Netanyahu last Monday. Mr. Mladenov had criticized the strikes, which he said had killed civilians and destroyed medical supplies that people depend on. Under the Trump plan, an international committee was supposed to verify Israel's compliance with the ceasefire reached last October. Hamas would then decommission and store its heavy weapons as part of a process overseen by a group of U.S.-backed Palestinian technocrats. Israel would gradually withdraw from Gaza and Palestinian militias armed by Israel to fight Hamas would similarly give up their weapons. The timeline, along with other details, has yet to be negotiated. The 15-point agreement specifies that the timetable for disarmament ought to be concluded within 14 days after all parties approve the deal. It is unclear whether that can be realized given the doubts hanging over the deal. In the next article, insults, expletives, and fat-shaming. Vance trolls critics on the right and left. The vice president has dispensed with the decorum and restraint of his predecessors to directly take on opponents and journalists on social media with sometimes profane and often personal jabs. By Peter Baker. It was hardly the first time that someone on social media called someone else fat, but it may have been the first time that a vice president of the United States did so. Peeved at a conservative columnist who criticized his position on Iran, Vice President J.D. Vance jabbed on Wednesday at his physical appearance. If you've ever met him in person, he wrote on social media, it's quite obvious the man has never missed a burrito. In an era when playground insults pass for political dialogue, few have leaped into the online flame wars with more gusto than Mr. Vance. The first millennial vice president has long dispensed with the decorum and restraint of his older predecessors to go after the idiots and scumbags who anger him, from the limousine socialists on the left to the disgraceful conservatives on the right. He works, of course, for the master of the personal put-down, and perhaps that explains Mr. Vance's emergence as one of the administration's chief trolls. But even if he hopes to impress President Trump, Mr. Vance also appears to have a natural appetite for conflict, the product of a generation that grew up with gladiatorial political instincts. It is not enough that someone else may be wrong about policy or politics. They must be stupid, mendacious, vile, or yes, even overweight. Vice President Vance's willingness publicly to disparage others in personal terms stands apart from the behavior of modern vice presidents during the last half century, said Joel Goldstein, a scholar of the vice presidency at the St. Louis University School of Law. Whatever his motivation, Mr. Goldstein added, it departs from the norms associated with the office and undermines the goal of promoting rational public discourse. Mr. Vance's advisors and allies see it differently, of course. By engaging with critics, however disparagingly, they argue that he is demonstrating the sort of accessibility and authenticity Americans are craving, at least Americans of a particular stripe. He has himself been the target of plenty of ugly attacks and should be free to push back. Those who see his tone as uncouth, they say, are the same pompous elites who have similarly tut-tutted Mr. Trump for more than a decade. I tend to err on the side of openness, Mr. Vance told NBC News early last year. That's probably a generational thing, right? I come from a very tech-forward generation.
Still, even Mr. Vance has evinced some concern with his online habits. In May, he told NBC that he had given up social media for Lent, deleting the app for X, formerly called Twitter, from his phone. It's one of these things where not having that as a distraction, I think, has made me much more productive, he said. But he said that living in such a crazy bubble meant that social media gave him a chance to have unplanned interactions with people. I think one of the good things about social media is that it actually exposes you to unfiltered, raw opinions. And that's one of the things that I need to hear as a political leader, he added. So I will definitely reinstall it, but I've enjoyed my little break from it. A spokesman for the vice president, who declined to comment on the record, said Mr. Vance's words to NBC still stood, but that did not mean he would not engage online with supporters and critics alike. What makes Mr. Vance's combative tone online so striking is that it comes in contrast to other venues where he projects a more thoughtful, measured demeanor. His new book, Communion, released in June, offered an introspective look at his journey from evangelical Christianity to atheism to Catholicism. To promote it, he even went on ABC's The View for a vigorous but civil interview with the mostly liberal hosts. One of the hosts, Joy Behar, even said afterward that Mr. Vance had a sense of humor and that, while she disagreed with him on issues, he should run in 2028 because he would stop being so caustic. I think if he were president, he'd go back to being a kinder person, she said. Trump is the one who's not kind. Vice presidents have often played the role of attack dog, traditionally freer to be more aggressive than the presidents they served. The most vituperative vice president of the modern age was surely Spiro T. Agnew, who eagerly served as President Richard M. Nixon's pit bull against perceived enemies like liberals. Pusillanimous pussyfooters, he called them. Journalists, nattering nabobs of negativism, and anti-war protesters, and a fet core of impudent snobs. But he never had access to the bullhorn of social media, and his successors have generally taken a less abrasive, even stodgy approach. Attacking opponents, yes, but steering away from the kind of personal denigration that Mr. Vance favors. Even Mike Pence, Mr. Trump's first vice president, maintained an old-fashioned disciplined dignity throughout his 4 years in office, in sharp contrast to Mr. Vance's bring-it-on feistiness. It's childish behavior that is unbecoming of the office, said Kevin Kellams, who was communications director for Vice President Dick Cheney. He's behaving like a high school jock trying to win over the temporary young fun friends. Jamal Simmons, who served in the same role for Vice President Kamala Harris, said Mr. Vance appeared to be auditioning for Mr. Trump's support for a presidential run in 2028. I would guess this is the culture of Vance's boss in grading his performance, Mr. Simmons said. In the Trump administration, everybody has an audience of one, and you get rewarded for being pugilistic and snarky. Mr. Vance certainly has the pugilistic, snarky part down. Never much of a turn-the-other-cheek kind of guy, he issued blast after blast through most of last year and into early this year until his Lenten break from social media. What makes him different from Mr. Trump, who regularly attacks friends and foes alike online, is that Mr. Vance directly responds to critical messages and gets into back-and-forth arguments with other posters. I have an extraordinary tolerance for disagreements and criticisms from the various people in our coalition, he wrote last year about attacks on Tucker Carlson's son, Buckley, who works for the vice president. But I am a very loyal person, and I have zero tolerance for scumbags attacking my staff. And yes, everyone who I've seen attack Buckley with lies is a scumbag. He does not hesitate to go after journalists who annoy him. Terry Moran, the former ABC News correspondent, is a left-wing radical, he claimed. Josh Krushar of the Jewish Insider, he wrote, is either the biggest hack in Washington or the dumbest journalist in Washington.
nor does he hesitate to take on fellow Republicans. David Riboy, whose ex-biography describes him as a right-wing Twitter pugilist, is, according to the vice president, a loser for suggesting that Mr. Vance's team was leaking to the news media about Iran peace talks. Right-wing influencers like Laura Loomer, Mr. Vance wrote, are disgraceful, actually, for attacking the administration and sowing division in a dispute about how much to focus on abortion. He also has little filter when it comes to profanity. I hate the smug, self-assured bull blank, he wrote of a podcaster who called Trump supporters very, very dumb. He declared a Wall Street Journal story reporting that Mr. Trump sent a body letter to the convicted sex offender Jeffrey Epstein to be a complete and utter bull blank. To Democratic senators grilling Robert F. Kennedy Jr., the Health and Human Services Secretary, he wrote, "You're full of blank and everybody knows it." After he deleted his app for Lent, Mr. Vance's social media feed turned more conventional, evidently maintained by his staff. For the past couple of months, it broadly praised Mr. Trump, boasted about the vice president's anti-fraud efforts, said nice things about Mr. Vance's wife, praised Mr. Trump some more, offered support to political allies, gave updates on Iran talks, and praised Mr. Trump even more. But then, this week, the authentic Mr. Vance was clearly back online, lashing out at Mark Thiessen, a former speechwriter for President George W. Bush and columnist for The Washington Post, who has been one of the leading voices on the right supporting Mr. Trump's war against Iran. In a scathing column last month, Mr. Thiessen blamed the vice president for the failed memorandum of understanding with Tehran and said Mr. Vance publicly undermines the president by seemingly contradicting Mr. Trump's stated policy. Perhaps it's time for the president to take the advice of those who have delivered him success in Iran, not those like Vance who have failed him, Mr. Thiessen wrote. A few days later, Mr. Thiessen jumped into an unrelated social media thread over affordability, specifically the price of burritos. Responding to a post quoting a university student complaining that it costs too much to buy Mexican fast food, Mr. Thiessen wrote, "Cry me a river. The burritos in the college cafeteria are included in your meal plan." That was when Mr. Vance jumped in, suggesting that Mr. Thiessen had gone back for seconds in the cafeteria too often. Some commenters online came to Mr. Thiessen's defense by recalling that Mr. Vance, who by his own account lost 30 pounds between 2022 and 2024, was not always so svelte himself. Mr. Thiessen did not respond to messages requesting comment, and Mr. Vance's office declined to elaborate. An ally of the vice president said the columnist had it coming. "It's neither appropriate nor constructive for self-described Republican commentators like Mark Thiessen, who earns an absurd living promoting war after war on television, to use their platforms to dismiss the economic anxieties of young Americans," said Alex Brusewitz, a former Trump campaign aide. He added, "I support elected officials who speak the truth. The vice president was right. Mark Thiessen appears to be severely obese. He should lay off the burritos. But don't expect Mr. Vance to lay off the social media." In the next article, Trump crypto took $100 million from a businessman with red flags. The curious case of Guerin Bobby Zhu shows the ease with which investors with shady backgrounds and unknown motivations can funnel money to the president, by Russ Buettner. During the World Cup soccer final in New Jersey last month, Zach Witkoff, co-founder of President Trump's cryptocurrency company, took in the action from a luxury suite. Joining him was a man who had made the president and all the company's co-founders much richer. 2 years earlier, the man, Guerin Bobby Zhu, was a failed hardwood flooring retailer in Britain who had come under investigation there for money laundering and presided over the collapse of a small crypto startup. Then, seemingly out of nowhere, he became one of the biggest buyers of tokens from Mr. Trump's company, World Liberty Financial,
dropping a total of $100 million through a new firm called Aqua One. He kept quiet about it for months, other than speaking briefly as Mr. Bobby from Aqua One during a little-noticed audio stream on X. We're very proud to be a major player in the World Liberty, which is Trump's family crypto venture, he said. Under World Liberty policy, as much as $75 million of that money was distributed to a company controlled by the president and his three sons. The money also benefited the family of Steve Witkoff, the Trump administration's special peace envoy and the father of Zach Witkoff. In any prior era, a windfall for the president of that size from a foreigner with no public signs of access to that level of wealth would have certainly gone against norms and might have spawned a congressional investigation. Instead, the curious case of Mr. Zhu illustrates the ease with which buyers with unknown backgrounds and motivations can use the anonymity of cryptocurrency to shower Mr. Trump with money. The president's recent financial disclosure form shows that he collected $1.4 billion from his crypto businesses last year, a majority of it from anonymous sources. It is not clear how closely World Liberty scrutinized Mr. Zhu's past, but the money laundering investigation in England was publicly available information, as were portions of Mr. Zhu's troubled business history. A court record filed last November accuses Mr. Zhu of participating with five other people in a money laundering effort beginning in 2019. Mr. Zhu has not been charged. British officials said late last month that their investigation remained active. His transaction with World Liberty raises questions as to how he was able to access so much money and how fully the company followed anti-money laundering laws. Such laws require businesses, in certain situations, to document the source of their customers' funds before accepting the money. Patrick Prince, the chief operating officer of Recoveris, a Switzerland-based firm that investigates digital asset crimes, said a combination of the red flags described to him by the New York Times should have triggered the documentation requirement. Mr. Zhu's business failures, his sudden access to wealth, the size of the transaction, and the investigation. David Waxman, a spokesman for World Liberty, said in a statement that the company had followed all applicable laws and regulations. World Liberty maintains a compliance program that meets or exceeds industry standards, he said. Mr. Waxman declined to say whether the company was aware of the source of the funds used in the purchase. He said the company disputed the Times' characterization of Mr. Zhu, but did not cite any specifics. A White House spokeswoman, Anna Kelly, said Mr. Trump had no conflicts of interest and only acts in the best interests of the American public. Mr. Zhu did not respond to numerous messages to him and his company. Reuters first identified Mr. Zhu as the person behind Aqua One. Even now, the source of the money that Mr. Zhu paid to World Liberty remains a mystery. But a deep examination of his career by the Times, through dozens of interviews with former associates, reviews of confidential documents, and an analysis of court records and other publicly available information shows a curious arc. A man who seems to be constantly asking for money from others

persuasive enough to sell ice in a snowstorm, as one said. But all were stunned to learn that after his departure from London, he was able to purchase $100 million in anything. Several business professionals told the Times that they had refused to get involved with Mr. Zhu after researching his background. World Liberty, on the other hand, welcomed his company with open arms. "We're excited to work hand-in-hand with the team at Aqua One," said Zach Folkman, a co-founder of World Liberty Financial, in a statement on X. Overly ambitious. For most of his adult life, Mr. Zhu worked far from technology and high finance. Raised in Shanghai, he moved to England in 2005 to attend graduate school. While living in student housing at the University of Lancashire, he launched a business to distribute hardwood flooring that his father milled back home. He eventually took over a flooring factory in Italy, a small website, and a chain of 20 retail stores. A photograph in a local newspaper of one store showed a small corrugated steel structure with bright green signs declaring, "You save more." In 2017, he heard that economic development officials from Wales would be visiting Shanghai on a trade mission and arranged a meeting. Mr. Zhu, then 32, told the group that he planned to open a flooring store within 25 miles of every Welsh resident. "That struck me as perhaps overly ambitious and not really reflecting the way that Welsh life really works, in that we are quite a rural country," said Ken Skates, then the Minister of Economic Development for Wales. Mr. Zhu's plan would not come about. A year after the meeting, he placed his companies in administration, the British equivalent of bankruptcy restructuring. He sold the stores during that process at no gain, without repaying the $5 million that his book showed he owed his father's company, according to court records. An associate recalled Mr. Zhu saying, before his company collapsed, that he would be receiving $10 million from a Chinese company. The money did not arrive, and the associate came to doubt the commitment was ever real. But Mr. Zhu's partner in the Italian factory, an American named Thomas Corey Lewis, still believes Mr. Zhu had important connections in China and extraordinary powers of persuasion. He had the intellectual capacity to sit down and convince a board of smart people to fund him, Mr. Lewis said recently. About that time, Mr. Zhu lived in a modest 1,200-square-foot flat in Southampton, roughly a two-hour drive from London, records show. His wife and their young daughter had joined him from Shanghai. He played table tennis in a recreational league. During the COVID-19 pandemic, Mr. Zhu imported masks and tests from China, generating some income. In 2020, he told one local newspaper that he was a partner in a boutique investment firm and a managing director of a financial institution called Valens Bank. Records show that the investment firm had one unidentified employee with assets of less than $1 million and went dormant 2 years later. Valens, a small institution based in Frankfurt, told the Times in an emailed statement that Mr. Zhu never held a position with the company but had been a minority shareholder. Mr. Zhu also launched a family office, a form of lightly regulated firm that handles investments and in some cases personal affairs of wealthy families. The office drew just one client, a recent immigrant from Singapore named Ander Su. Mr. Zhu told associates that Mr. Su had made significant money as an early crypto investor. Mr. Su, who did not communicate in English, relied on Mr. Zhu to help him navigate life in London, former associates said. The two began working together on a company they called Caduceus, with the goal of seizing on the latest craze in crypto. At a posh London nightclub in late 2021, Mr. Zhu danced in front of his investors and employees, waving a sign that read, "Caduceus Christmas Party." Servers chanted at him as they thrust champagne bottles strapped with sparklers above their heads. That came after dinner at a high-end Chinese restaurant and lunch at a private social club. "Absolutely unreal," one attendee wrote on Facebook with videos from the day. The splashy affair and others like it were part of Mr. Zhu's marketing efforts to sell digital

tokens to fund the Caduceus product, a tool for creating virtual metaverses where humans interact as avatars. To lure investors, Mr. Zhu issued a string of announcements claiming the support of well-financed companies. In February 2022, he took a group to the Brit Awards, Britain's biggest ceremony for popular music. Caduceus co-sponsored an after-party on the Dixie Queen, a replica of a 19th-century paddle steamer that cruises the Thames. Mr. Zhu invited acquaintances, including an executive of China Merchant Securities, UK, the London subsidiary of a state-owned financial services firm in China. The following morning, Mr. Zhu issued a news release announcing that China Merchant Securities, UK, would form a $1 billion venture fund for projects based on Caduceus technology. China Merchant Securities, UK, demanded that Mr. Zhu's company stop using its name, according to an email reviewed by The Times. But Mr. Zhu persisted. Michael Butler, head of compliance for China Merchant Securities, UK, told The Times in an email that the company was not involved in any such fund or in Caduceus. The use of the firm's name in the listing of an individual as connected to the project were unauthorized and materially false, he wrote. On April 1, 2022, Mr. Zhu's Caduceus announced another major supporter, the Bin Zayed Group, which was founded by Sheikh Khaled Zayed Sekar Zayed Al Nahyan, a member of the Abu Dhabi royal family. The announcement called the Bin Zayed Group a lead investor in a $4 million round of funding. Caduceus marketing materials from that spring obtained by The Times listed Midhat Kidwai, a top executive with the Bin Zayed Group, as a member of Caduceus's three-person advisory board. During a meeting with his small staff, Mr. Zhu told them to point out the involvement of the Bin Zayed Group to make investors feel comfortable, according to material reviewed by The Times. Bin Zayed is definitely not stupid, right? He said, in explaining why his staff members should mention the affiliation, according to the material. Mr. Kidwai told The Times that he had met Mr. Zhu socially in London, but had never entered into any business with him or with Caduceus. It appears Mr. Zhu's representations to investors regarding our involvement were unauthorized and materially false, a statement from the Bin Zayed Group said. Mr. Zhu also announced that a British pop star would perform a virtual concert using Caduceus technology, that a cricket legend had signed with the company to release digital tokens, and that a rugby Hall of Famer had joined his board. None of it came to fruition. A spokeswoman for the rugby star, Lawrence Dallaglio, told The Times that her client did not associate with Mr. Zhu after completing thorough due diligence. The Caduceus token hit the market in June 2022. The price hit its all-time high of $2.24 on July 31, 2022. It plummeted to 22 cents 3 weeks later and continued a downward slide. It was effectively worthless by 2024. Investors would not get their money back. Instead of a salary, the company's few employees had worked for options on Caduceus tokens that they would never be able to exercise. Some insiders, including Tim Bowman, the head of management, said they also had bought tokens and so lost additional money. In January of this year, token holders were sent an email, which The Times obtained, saying that the $4 million from the initial funding round, plus $3.6 million from Mr. Zhu, were gone, and the project was effectively dead. Sarah Enzen, who Mr. Zhu hired to run a company called Light Cycle in the Caduceus universe, said, however, much was spent. It did not go to creating a viable business. We had nothing to show for that money apart from Bobby's lifestyle, she said. A sudden fortune. In February 2024, an otherwise unremarkable judgment in an immigration case was posted to a court website in London. It said that the visa of a man named Guren Zhu had expired in 2018 and that his request to remain in the country had been denied for cause.
He was among several people arrested in March 2021 on suspicion of money laundering. The court decision said prosecutors had not yet decided whether to charge him. Not long after, Mr. Zhu packed up his wife and daughter, moved to Abu Dhabi, and started a new web of companies. He created a business called Royal Privilege Group with a mailing address at a shared office space, offering investment services and bespoke experiences, enhancing well-being through elegance, indulgence, and memorable moments, according to its website. The site showed some familiar faces from his London operation, but one new name hinted at access to sovereign wealth. Abu Bakr al-Khoury, the chief executive of the Abu Dhabi Capital Group, the family investment office of the brother of the Emirati president, was listed as a member of Mr. Zhu's advisory board. In response to questions from the Times, Mr. al-Khoury said he had been invited to join the board by mutual acquaintance, but Royal Privilege Group did not exist long enough to accomplish anything. He added that neither he nor Abu Dhabi Capital Group had provided any funds to RPG. About the same time, a company that Mr. Zhu led in the Emirates took on greater significance. Web3 Port, a venture fund for crypto startups that claimed to be partly funded by Royal Privilege Group. Web3 Port's first major announcement was a whopper. Days after Mr. Trump's inauguration in January 2025, the company posted on X that it had made a $10 million investment in World Liberty and was planning more. Both sides are committed to building a long-term partnership and exploring opportunities in investment, ecosystem development, and more, the Post said. We'd also like to thank the @RealDonaldTrump for his crypto support. But Web3 Port had a problem lurking in the background. The company had been the market maker, which involves setting buy and sell prices for the token offering of another crypto company, and its role had erupted into a scandal in the industry press. By that spring, federal prosecutors in Northern California had opened an investigation into the token offering, according to court records in a civil case filed in Delaware. Whether it was related or not, a Web3 Port entity filed for a name change in the British Virgin Islands. The new name would be Aqua One GP Limited. 2 weeks later, Aqua One, an entity with no public history, announced it would buy $100 million worth of World Liberty tokens. There was no mention of Mr. Zhu or Web3 Port. Aligning with Aqua One validates our blueprint for global financial innovation. Mr. Folkman, the co-founder of World Liberty, was quoted as saying in the announcement, Arkham Intelligence, a blockchain analytics firm, eventually determined that a wallet controlled by Web3 Port had purchased $20 million worth of World Liberty tokens in January, and a second wallet likely controlled by Aqua One had purchased $80 million in June. Arkham, which added the analysis to its website, did not respond to requests for an explanation as to how it had drawn the connection. There is some outside evidence to support Arkham's analysis. One of the wallets it identified as controlled by Web3 Port had appeared in an email from Web3 Port that was obtained by CoinDesk, a crypto news site. Whoever created the wallet that Arkham linked to Aqua One attached the label Aqua One to it. Beyond the issues raised by Mr. Zhu's history, the involvement of the Trump family would typically trigger the highest level of regulatory scrutiny available in the financial system, said Mr. Prince of Recoverers. That is because international anti-money laundering laws classify the Trumps as politically exposed persons with a heightened vulnerability to influence peddling, he said. Demonstrable credibility. Last September, about 90 days after the World Liberty announcement, two of Mr. Zhu's longtime employees, including a woman who had handled paying his company's bills for a decade, were charged in the money laundering case in London. Another defendant, speaking to a Times reporter in a courthouse hall after a hearing last month, said he had worked with Mr. Zhu during the pandemic, selling masks and COVID tests.
Mr. Zhu, who had already left Britain, is the only one out of six people identified in the indictment who has not been charged. One defendant has pleaded guilty, according to court officials. Further details of the allegations have not been released. It is not clear whether prosecutors will seek Mr. Zhu's extradition. A trial for the charged defendants is scheduled for 2028. Mr. Zhu, meanwhile, issued more announcements, using his connections to the Trumps as a marketing point. In September, Aqua One announced it had invested $20 million in a Canadian food ingredients company that was merging with a UAE-based cryptocurrency company. The crypto company claims access to $1.3 billion in sovereign wealth assets. The announcement said Aqua One had demonstrable credibility as the largest investor in World Liberty. It is not clear that investment happened as the merger stalled. In October, Mr. Zhu appeared as the chief executive of Aqua Labs, a new umbrella name for his companies, to give the opening speech at a crypto conference in Dubai. He presented yet another new entity as a tool for trading World Liberty's stablecoin, which is called USD1. A large image on the stage showed Mr. Trump and his three sons under the words, "The power behind USD1," and noted that World Liberty has both political and compliance support. USD1 is backed by the Trump Family Foundation, WLFI. And in February, Mr. Zhu's companies issued a news release announcing that Wesley Clark, a retired American general and former NATO Supreme Allied Commander, would appear at an event in Abu Dhabi with Aqua Labs. The announcement called Mr. Zhu's company one of the largest strategic investors in the space, including a $100 million investment in the governance tokens of Trump-backed World Liberty Financial. Mr. Zhu spoke at the event. General Clark said he did not. General Clark said in an interview with the Times that his office had been approached about becoming involved in Mr. Zhu's company, but that he had declined after his team learned of the money laundering investigation. "We did a background search on him," General Clark said, adding that his team then told Mr. Zhu's representatives, "We're not going to speak with you." And the next article, Michigan Senate candidate, a former Trump critic, shifts toward election skepticism. Mike Rogers, the Republican nominee, has suggested that further scrutiny of the 2020 election was warranted and that voting irregularities sank his first Senate bid 2 years ago. By Beth Reinhardt. In the chaotic aftermath of the 2020 election, as President Trump refused to accept defeat and pumped out false claims about voter fraud, Mike Rogers was a clear and consistent voice of reproach. Mr. Rogers, a former Republican representative from Michigan, denounced Mr. Trump's efforts to undermine the election as cause for both concern and alarm. He ripped the president's pressure on Georgia's top election official as more gangster than presidential. As for Mr. Trump's role in the riot at the U.S. Capitol on January 6, 2021, Mr. Rogers declared, "You're damn right you had responsibility for this." But as he aims to return to Washington in a Senate race considered key to control of that chamber, Mr. Rogers has become an election skeptic. Minutes after the president's recent speech, filled with outlandish accusations about voting fraud, including a debunked claim about Michigan ballots, Mr. Rogers weighed in, suggesting that further scrutiny of the election was warranted. "I am thankful for Mr. Trump's commitment to transparency," Mr. Rogers said on his social media accounts. "The news coming out of the White House tonight is deeply troubling, especially that of a voter fraud scheme right here in Michigan." Mr. Rogers has also suggested that voting irregularities sank his Senate bid 2 years ago based on an unproven claim about late-arriving Detroit ballots that Mr. Trump has amplified and that echoed accusations made by election deniers in 2020. Mr. Rogers's pivot on voting issues reflects the journey of a politician who built a national reputation as a mainstream Republican more than a decade ago in the pre-Trump era, and is attempting a second act in a political arena remade by a president who demands absolute fealty from his fellow Republicans.
Now he's towing the MAGA line, said former Representative Fred Upton, a Michigan Republican who served with Mr. Rogers in the House and calls him a friend. I don't want to speculate on his motives for talking about the 2020 election, but that election is over. The 2024 election is over. In response to questions from the New York Times about Mr. Rogers' recent comments about the 2020 election and his loss in 2024, Alyssa Bruet, the campaign spokeswoman, blamed Democrats for undermining public faith in elections. This is about protecting free and fair elections, she said. Every American deserves to know that their vote counts and isn't canceled out by an illegal vote. Mr. Rogers' campaign did not provide any evidence to back up his claim about his 2024 defeat. Mr. Rogers now faces the newly minted Democratic nominee, Dr. Abdul El Sayed, a former public health official from the left wing of his party in the November election. Mr. Trump said earlier this week that Dr. El Sayed had a real shot in a state he claimed was riddled with voter fraud. Get ready for another rigged election, he said. Mr. Rogers, 63, is a former FBI special agent and Army officer who served in Congress for 14 years, including four, as the powerful chairman of the House Intelligence Committee. One of his party's leading voices on national security and foreign policy, Mr. Rogers was a frequent guest on Sunday morning talk shows. When he announced he would not seek re-election in 2014, a Democratic colleague described him as a voice for moderation and consensus building. Mr. Rogers was working as a CNN commentator in 2020 when Mr. Trump rejected Joe Biden's victory and argued the election had been rigged. I think it's very corrosive, Mr. Rogers said in one of several cable network appearances criticizing the president. Mr. Rogers also wrote columns in the Detroit News and the Washington Post that accused Mr. Trump of setting an exceptionally dangerous precedent and of making claims without proof, only conspiracy and hearsay. In 2022, as Mr. Rogers explored a possible presidential bid by visiting early voting primary states, he called the president's tactics clearly destructive and said, Trump's time has passed. But Mr. Rogers' political calculus appeared to change the next year when he decided to run for an open Senate seat. He joined a crowded Republican field and landed Mr. Trump's endorsement. Mr. Trump viewed the former congressman as the strongest Senate candidate in a state key to his reelection, and the two men built a rapport during the 2024 campaign, according to a person familiar with the relationship who spoke on condition of anonymity. The editorial board of the Detroit Free Press reported in June 2024 that when it asked the Senate candidate whether Mr. Biden won the 2020 election, he refused to answer, a sign of Mr. Rogers' newfound loyalty to Mr. Trump. Mr. Rogers won the primary 2 months later, but narrowly lost to Alyssa Slotkin, a Democrat, even as Mr. Trump carried the state. Weeks later, an aide to the president-elect quashed speculation that Mr. Rogers was under consideration for FBI director amid a backlash from mega influences who saw the former intelligence official who had worked for CNN as part of the loathed deep state. But after Senator Gary Peters, a Michigan Democrat, announced his retirement in January 2025, Mr. Rogers said Mr. Trump convinced him to get back on the campaign trail. The president called and said, Mike, I need you to do this. I need you in the Senate, and here's the only thing I'm going to ask you. When? Mr. Rogers told a Republican group in Muskegon, Michigan, in October 2025, according to a video reviewed by the Times. At that same event, Mr. Rogers cast doubt on the legitimacy of Ms. Slotkin's victory, referring to a van carrying ballots that showed up in Detroit the morning after the election. He gave the same account at another event earlier that month and said those ballots had swung the election. His comments about the van were previously reported by the Detroit News. Mike Rogers knows better, said Christopher Thomas, who served as Michigan's elections director for more than three decades before becoming an advisor to voting officials in Detroit.
Mike Rogers knows no one stole the election from him in 2024, and he knows full well no one stole the election from Trump in 2020. This year, Mr. Rogers is running not just with the president's endorsement, but also with the help of many of his closest associates. His current campaign team includes Chris LaCivita, the co-manager of Mr. Trump's 2024 campaign, Katie Walsh Shields, Mr. Trump's former deputy chief of staff, and Tony Fabrizio, a pollster and senior advisor to the president. Norm Schinkel, a veteran Republican Party leader in Michigan, dismissed the former congressman's past criticism of the president. If you took all the Republicans who used to be critical of Trump and disqualified them, the president would lose half his cabinet, Mr. Schinkel quipped. I think if Mike Rogers thought Trump did something wrong, he might correct him again. But now that he's got his endorsement, he might do it more politely. Linda Lee Tarver, a Republican activist in Michigan who backed Mr. Trump's attempt to overturn the 2020 election, said she did not blame Mr. Rogers for opposing those efforts 6 years ago. He didn't have all the information, she said. Ms. Tarver also suggested that Mr. Rogers' view of that vote might have changed after his loss in the 2024 Senate race. We know in our hearts that he won, said Ms. Tarver, who is serving on Mr. Rogers' campaign coalition of religious leaders. Tell me, how would you feel about losing by 19,000 votes in a state with illegal voting? That had to have changed his view. Sherry Hardeman, spokeswoman for Michigan Secretary of State, said Mr. Rogers never formally raised concerns about the election results by requesting a recount or filing a court challenge. She described elections in the state as safe, secure. Mr. Upton, the former Michigan representative, predicted that Mr. Rogers would now lean toward the political center in an effort to court the independent and moderate voters who are key to winning a Midwestern swing state. Only 33% of likely Michigan voters say the president is doing an excellent or pretty good job, according to a recent Epic MRA poll. You'll see the old Mike Rogers, Mr. Upton said. On Friday, Mr. Rogers posted a video to his social media account speaking directly to Democrats about housing, education, and taxes. You have a home with us, he said. But Mr. Trump remains fixated on voting fraud and has seized on Mr. Rogers' claim about his defeat in the 2024 Senate race. In a speech to the Detroit Economic Club in January, the president asserted Mr. Rogers won a Senate seat 2 years ago and said, "I think they took that away from you last time. They rigged the election on you," he added. Mr. Rogers posted the president's remarks on X and featured them in a fundraising appeal. When the two men campaigned together last month in Michigan, Mr. Trump said, "I happen to think he won last time." Mr. Rogers vowed that if he were elected to the Senate, he would help pass legislation backed by the president that would impose nationwide voter identification and proof of citizenship requirements and limit voting by mail. Mr. Trump then called up John James, a Republican candidate for governor, to the stage. "Thank you, Mr. President, for coming back to Michigan, where you've won three times," Mr. James said. Mr. Trump carried the state in 2016 and 2024, but lost in 2020. Mr. Rogers stood to Mr. James's right, his hands clasped. I just have a little time left for this next article, so we'll see how far we get. Extreme weather brings fierce winds and gentle hugs to Sesame Street. An episode this week focuses on the dangerous effects of warming without mentioning climate change, by David Gels. No place is safe from climate change these days, not even Sesame Street, where sunny days used to sweep the clouds away. On Monday, a fierce storm tore through the set of the 57-year-old children's show, knocking over lampposts, blowing out windows, and scattering debris around Oscar the Grouch's trash can. The fictional cloudburst was part of a special episode, Storm on Sesame Street, created to help children make sense of the extreme weather that has become increasingly common across the world as the planet warms. In the show, viewable on Netflix and PBS Kids, Elmo, Big Bird, Bert, Ernie, Grover, and Snuffleupagus prepare for an incoming storm,
Then assess the damage after the clouds clear. Left unaddressed in the episode was where all this extreme weather is coming from and why it's increasing. There was no mention of climate change, let alone the fossil fuel emissions that are the main driver of global warming. Rocio Galarza, Vice President of U.S. Educational Programs for Sesame Workshop, the nonprofit organization behind the show, said the Sesame Street team was well aware of the overwhelming scientific evidence showing that human activity is dangerously warming the planet. Definitely, that's what the science shows, she said. But the focus on the episode, she said, was on how a child would experience extreme weather. But the episode also arrives at an uncertain and politically charged moment for PBS, which has been home to Sesame Street since 1969. Last year, President Trump signed an executive order seeking to eliminate funding for PBS and NPR, which the order cited as biased media. 2 months later, Congress voted to claw back roughly $500 million in annual funding for the Corporation for Public Broadcasting, the organization that distributes federal money to NPR and PBS. The episode aired as wildfires were raging in the Pacific Northwest, Canada, and Europe, and as violent storms and floods have recently battered the Northeast. Emissions of carbon dioxide and other greenhouse gases are at a record high, driving up global temperatures. President Trump has called climate change a hoax, and his administration has rolled back a host of environmental regulations, decimated funding for climate science, and scrubbed mentions of climate change from government websites, among other moves. The special has been in the works for more than a year and came in response to the growing number of extreme weather events hitting the United States and other countries around the globe. The Sesame Street team was struck by the fact that the children born in 2020 will experience up to 7 times more extreme weather than children born in 1960. We know that this topic is something that families are thinking about, Ms. Galarza said. What we wanted to do was look at what are the strategies that could actually be used in a variety of situations. In the episode, as the storm bears down on Sesame Street, Elmo helps his father distribute food and water to neighbors. Snuffleupagus preaches the virtues of hugs, and Bert and Ernie offer shelter to a menagerie of barnyard animals. After the storm, Elmo and his gang survey the wreckage and plan recovery efforts. The idea is that Elmo is helpful, that Elmo is brave and courageous, and that it's okay to be scared sometimes, Miss Galarza said. At the end of the episode, the recording artist Post Malone appears and sings, "We can go through something hard, but I know we'll make it through, 'cause you will always be there for me, and I'll be there for you." The intention, Miss Galarza said, was to help children understand the values of preparedness and rebuilding and to explore some of the questions they might have. What do we do now? Can I, as a 3-, 4-, 5-year-old, be part of the rebuilding process? She said. Children do have those questions. I do have to end now for time. So sorry. This has been Lynn reading from the Times. Thanks so much for listening. I hope you have a wonderful day and a great week. Take care.

0: This is the story of a very special woman. 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
4: Welcome to the People's Pharmacy. I'm Terry Graydon.
5: And I'm Joe Graydon. A few weeks ago, we interviewed Dr. Roger Schwelt about the upcoming cold and flu season. That was before influenza really took off.
4: Just this week, the CDC is reporting that the U.S. is experiencing the highest rate of respiratory illnesses since the 1997-98 flu season. Dr. Caitlin Rivers, an epidemiologist at Johns Hopkins Center for Health Security, says, "It's the worst we've had in at least 20 years.
5: What can you do to protect yourself and your family in a bad flu season? To help us learn how to strengthen our immune system, we turn to Dr. Roger Schwelt. He's an associate clinical professor at the University of California, Riverside School of Medicine, and an assistant clinical professor at the School of Medicine and Allied Health at Loma Linda University. Dr. Schwelt is quadruple board certified in internal medicine, pulmonary diseases, critical care medicine, and sleep medicine through the American Board of Internal Medicine. His current practice is in Beaumont, California, where he's a critical care physician, pulmonologist, and sleep physician at Optum California.
4: Welcome back to the People's Pharmacy, Dr. Roger Schwelt.
6: It's good to be back. Thanks.
5: Dr. Schwelt, we've been following influenza for decades, and we always look to the Southern Hemisphere. Australia, New Zealand, Chile, South Africa, and they had a really rough flu season this past year. They're 6 months ahead of us. What do you think we're in for with this new subclade K influenza strain?
6: Yeah, it could be something that is certainly something to be concerned about. That's the way it always sort of happens every year. We try to anticipate the strain so we can have the appropriate flu vaccine, et cetera. But it really needs to be seen. We need to see what's actually happening. I have actually seen already here in December, when we're recording this, some strains of the influenza virus. We usually group them into either A or B, and this is an A. And that's about as far as we go. So I'm not sure exactly which clade we have right now as it's starting to tick up. But it's going to be interesting here, probably in the next month or so, what we're going to see.
5: When you say here, where is here?
6: Here in the Northern Hemisphere, in the United States, and for me, particularly in Southern California.
4: Now, what we're interested in finding out from you today, Dr. Schwelt, is what we can all do to try to help stay healthy, even though there may be an influenza season on, and it might be a bad influenza season. I'm assuming that most of us who were going to get flu shots should have done so already.
6: Yes. Yeah. Starting in October.
4: And I would like to ask, are there medications that we might be taking that might be counterproductive, that should make us even more careful about washing our hands and whatever else we need to be doing to try to keep from getting flu?
5: Well, it just seems like all of the medicines that are available over the counter contain, you know, some kind of fever reducer, aspirin, acetaminophen, ibuprofen, naproxen. And I seem to recall you saying that that might be counterproductive.
6: Good idea. Good thoughts. Yeah. So when you are infected with influenza in this specific case, or any kind of virus, the part of your immune system which immediately gets into gear is the innate immune system. And that is the part of the immune system which is responsible for a fever. It's responsible for the secretion of interferon, which does exactly what it says it does, which is to interfere with that infection and to basically subdue it and to reduce it as much as possible. Now, when we're talking about influenza, there is a number of studies which have shown that, you know, the addition of steroids or immunosuppressants can actually prolong that infection. And there is some data that suppressing fevers can prolong infections and cause them to get worse. And there's also other data that shows that not treating a fever or actually inducing a fever can actually be very productive if it's done responsibly in a way that heightens or enhances secretion of interferon.
4: Tell us a little bit more about that. How would you induce a fever, and particularly how would you do it responsibly?
6: Yeah, so there is a little bit of a risk when you increase someone's fever, especially if they have a tendency to have seizures or their heart rate increases. But generally, the way that we have to increase someone's body temperature is through the transmittance of heat. And the substance that we use every day that actually has a very high specific heat is water. So water is able to transmit heat to the body and to actually heat up the body in a very productive way. There was a recent study that compared infrared sauna to a dry sauna, like a Finnish style sauna, to a hot tub. And the hot tub had the best efficacy because obviously you're completely submerged in water. You have to be careful because water can cause vasodilation. Heat can cause vasodilation, which is basically where the blood vessels enlarge. And if you are in any way dehydrated or even not, you can actually get dizzy when you stand up. And you have to be very careful about that. But if someone is there, especially if you're in a body of water watching you, checking the temperature and elevating the temperature up, actually not very high, but just up to the point where we call it a fever, that can actually have a tremendous impact on the secretion of interferon. In a couple of studies, it actually increased it tenfold. And if you have an infection and you want to increase interferon, that's one of the best ways to do it. And we know that this is important because there are a number of viruses which specifically, like SARS-CoV-2, specifically inhibit the body's ability to make interferon.
4: Not everybody has access to a sauna or a hot tub, but everybody, almost everybody, has access to a bathtub or possibly a shower if they don't have a bathtub. So if you start to feel like maybe you might be coming down with something, is it a good idea to take a hot bath before you jump into bed and bring the covers up?
6: Yes. And actually, I recently met probably one of the world's experts on this type of therapy. His name is Bruce Thompson. And I met him in Australia just a couple of weeks ago. And he went over exactly his protocols. He actually even has a website that people are interested in, called traditionalhydrotherapy.com, or maybe it's .org. You'll put in either one of those, where he literally has protocols that have been developed over 100 years on how this used to go down. Typically, you know, before, not everybody had a bathtub, not everybody had all of these accoutrements that we have. So the way that this used to happen is they would actually heat up towels that were drenched in water, and they would apply these towels carefully over the patient's body, had a layer of dry cloth already so it wouldn't burn them. But basically, they would apply this almost like a blanket. It was called a hot fomentation over the patients to heat up their body. And they would know that they were doing this effectively when they started to see beads of sweat start to form on their forehead. And they would feel a little bit uncomfortable. They would do this for about 20 minutes. And then they would end with a very short, brief, ice cold, what was known as Mitzen friction on the chest or on the feet. The feet are important because this is temperature regulation is not very well controlled and you can get cold into the system. The purpose of all of this is this. Basically, the hot temperature, the increasing the temperature of the body is going to cause increase of interferon, as we've already suggested. It's going to set in place a number of mechanisms that we now know occur in the STAT-JAK system, which is basically a system which regulates interferon. And then at the very end of that, the cold is going to cause vasoconstriction peripherally in the body, which is going to lock that heat in and also cause demargination or basically localization of these white blood cells that are anchored on the periphery of the blood vessel. So they go into circulation and they do what those white blood cells are supposed to do. So one or two of these treatments a day is what they used to do 100 years ago. And actually, there's some very interesting data, very interesting stories about people doing these things. In fact, I'll just slip this in there. A Nobel Prize to Julius Wagner-Yoreg was given in 1927 for using this technique to actually cure neurosyphilis in his patients by using actually, in this case, malaria to cause the fevers and then treating the malaria.
5: I think it was called malaria therapy. But, you know, Dr. Schwilt, what I find so fascinating, you're describing what grandmothers have done for generations. You know, sweat out the fever by literally getting under the covers and just getting really, really warm. And if I'm not mistaken, people in Finland have been using sauna baths and then hopping into cold water right afterwards. So it sounds like we're sort of relearning what people have known for centuries. And here we are in modern medicine is saying, no, take your ibuprofen, take your acetaminophen and lower your fever, which is kind of counterproductive.
6: You know, it's interesting. It's not only just in Finland. It's multiple cultures which really have not communicated with themselves for probably hundreds of years, as far as we know. I've talked to people in Asia. I've talked to people in Africa. I've talked to people in the Middle East. And obviously, we just discussed people in Northern Europe. They all seem to have very similar practices. But of course, they're utilizing things or tools in their area that they have access to do this type of work.
5: Well, we're going to take a short break. But when we come back, I want to talk about one of your colleagues. Terry, he has an acronym.
4: New START.
5: New START. And what does that mean? What can we do to implement these strategies? And are there any other things that we should not be doing when we come down with a bug of some sort at this time of year?
4: You're listening to Dr. Roger Schwelt. He's an associate clinical professor at the University of California Riverside School of Medicine and an assistant clinical professor at the School of Medicine and Allied Health at Loma Linda University. Dr. Schwelt is a critical care physician, pulmonologist, and sleep physician at Optum California in Beaumont.
5: After the break, we'll find out what New START stands for.
4: N is nutrition, of course.
5: E is for exercise, and W for water.
4: Dr. Schwelt will fill us in on the rest.
5: Why is sunlight exposure helpful? And how can you get any sunshine in the wintertime?
4: You're listening to The People's Pharmacy with Joe and Terry Graydon.
5: Welcome back to The People's Pharmacy. I'm Joe Graydon.
4: And I'm Terry Graydon. The People's Pharmacy is brought to you in part by Spatial Sleep, a non-drug approach to help you fall asleep and stay asleep without medications. More information at spatialsleep.com.
5: We are facing the worst flu season in decades. Is there anything you can do to stay healthy?
4: If you start to feel ill, is there anything you can do to recover more quickly? What does New START stand for?
5: We're talking with Dr. Roger Schwelt. He's an associate clinical professor at the University of California, Riverside School of Medicine, and an assistant clinical professor at the School of Medicine and Allied Health at Loma Linda University. Dr. Schwelt is quadruple board certified in internal medicine, pulmonary diseases, critical care medicine, and sleep medicine through the American Board of Internal Medicine. His current practice is in Beaumont, California, where he's a critical care physician, pulmonologist, and sleep physician at Optum California.
4: Dr. Schwelt, I wonder if you could tell us, what is the idea behind New START?
6: Yeah, so New START is an acronym that describes basically eight pillars of health. If I could just sort of back up a little bit.
4: Yeah.
6: If you could picture your body, your life, as a chain of links, each with their own representation of an organ. So you've got a heart link, a kidney link, a lung link. As you go through life in a particular way with a particular lifestyle, that will subject more strain and stress of any one of those particular links. And here of us in the Western culture, it seems as though the heart link is the one that gets beat up the most. So when people come into the intensive care unit where I work, what we do is we give medications to save lives. But generally speaking, medical interventions, what they typically will do is they will strengthen the weakest links by taking away from some of the stronger links. So, for example, I'll give people Lasix, which is a diuretic, and that's going to help the heart, but it's going to do so at the expense of the kidney. So generally speaking, a lot of the interventions that we do cover up the illnesses by shifting things around. And it does work, right? Because we are strengthening a weak link, which if it breaks, the patient dies in that analogy. What I am referring to here with New START are interventions which are easily available, which don't necessarily have side effects in that sense, but actually have side benefits. And so what does New START stand for? In other words, these are things that don't strengthen links at the expense of other links, but rather strengthen all of the links at the same time. And so these are actually really important things and principles and laws that we can follow. So what does New START stand for? First of all, New START is an acronym that was developed at Weimar University. And this is in Northern California, where I have some colleagues there. And what does it stand for? N stands for nutrition. So obviously, having good nutrition is really important. We can talk more about that. The E stands for exercise. Having a daily routine of moderate exercise is really important to having a long and fruitful life. The W stands for water. And we all know the importance of drinking enough water to make sure that we're flushing our internal bodies. But also, as we've just discussed, the use of external water, especially in situations where we come down with infections, has a way of heating up the body and helping the immune system do what it's already programmed to do. Then we move on to START. S stands for sunlight. I'm a very big proponent of the use of sunlight in a responsible way. The T is standing for temperance, which is an old world term that we used for basically not taking in toxins into our body. And by that, I mean alcohol, tobacco, and numerous other drugs, which are not beneficial at all. The A stands for air and fresh air, but not just the lack of contaminants, but also the presence of beneficial things in the air, such as phytoncides, which are chemicals that are given off by trees, which have been shown to be beneficial for the body's immune system. Rest is R, and I'm not just talking about a daily rest, but also a weekly rest. We need to sort of have time off to recharge, to recalibrate where we are in life. And then the final T is trust. There's a lot of anxiety. There's a lot of pain and things of that nature, which the science has actually shown that if we belong to a community of faith, that that actually can help with a lot of those things. And so I would say, generally speaking, with there are some exceptions, but generally speaking, that most of the illnesses, most of the medical problems that we see today are a result of the violation of one of these eight laws of health.
5: Well, I'd like to jump right into one in particular, because as you say, you have talked about this in the past, sunlight. Why is infrared and ultraviolet and just exposure to some sunlight every day so critical for good health?
6: Oh, it's incredible. So the sun, if we look at it, is really divided into three types of light. There is visible light, which we can see, and that's kind of arbitrary because we're the ones defining it. So red, green, you know, all of those colors in there. And actually, by the way, there's some new data that shows that particularly blue light and green light can be very beneficial for reducing the feeling of pain. Interesting that those are the main two colors of light that we see outside. But we have known for years that ultraviolet light, specifically UV light, is really important in the production of vitamin D in our skin. And we know that vitamin D is an important substance. It's actually a hormone. However, not much attention has been paid until recently on infrared light, which is a light, again, that we cannot see. It is, because of its nature, it is able to penetrate very deeply through the atmosphere, through our clothes. And according to a research publication just published this July from Glenn Jeffries' group at University College London, this type of light can actually be shown to go completely through the body and to be absorbed at all levels throughout the body at the level of the mitochondria and cause an improvement in efficiency in energy production in the cells of the human body, which is really important because the mitochondria is at the epicenter of many chronic diseases that we experience here and also aging. So sunlight has been now being shown at the photochemical level to be an incredible agent for health and longevity.
4: It seems to me that keeping our mitochondria happy, however we can do that, would be really important. I do need to ask you, though, a lot of people, especially in the Northern Hemisphere right about now, can't get out into the sunlight. You are in Southern California. You have that advantage. But even here in North Carolina, it's about 25, 30 degrees out. I'm not going to be exposing my skin for very long. And up in Michigan and Maine and Massachusetts, there's just no way people are going to be getting any sunlight until we're pretty well into next spring. Can you use a lamp? Do you get the same benefits?
6: Very good question. So here's the advantage with infrared lights. You don't need to have the sun very high up. I'll give you an illustration. What's the danger after you have a snowfall and the sun comes out the next day? The big issue is dry ice, or not dry ice, but black ice.
4: Uh-huh.
6: And the issue there is what's happened. The sun, the infrared light from the sun, even at that latitude, has melted the snow and caused the water to drip down onto the pavement and has refrozen overnight. And so what is that telling you? It's telling you that the infrared light is powerful enough to melt snow. If it's powerful enough to melt snow, it's powerful enough to do the effects that it needs to do in the human body. And again, it's able to penetrate the atmosphere even when the sun is that low in the sky. It's able to penetrate through a few layers of your clothes. All you need to do is to be able to feel the warmth from that sun, which you can do even in the dead of winter, even on a cloudy day, although it is reduced. Here's the key point. The point is that the amount of infrared light that you're getting on a cloudy day in North Carolina or even in Michigan is going to be many times more than the amount of infrared light that you're going to get inside. Nevertheless, I understand your point. And yes, there are devices that are being made that transmit in the infrared spectrum. Now, the issue there, though, is that while the sun is putting out infrared photons at all of the wavelengths, you know, going all the way down to 760 nanometers, which is the nearest infrared, all the way through to 3,000, 4,000 and on in the farthest infrared. When you buy these devices that give off infrared, they're giving you basically artificial light at one particular wavelength. Nevertheless, there are studies which show that infrared light, even in these narrow spectrums, does have benefit through randomized controlled studies.
5: So, Dr. Schwellert, I get the idea that sun exposure is really valuable, and that takes me to melatonin in particular. And one of those key elements that you talked about, sleep. Could you give us a quick overview on the value of melatonin and what the right dose is? We've heard all kinds of controversy. You shouldn't take more than 3 milligrams, but you can buy 10 milligram pills of melatonin, and now gummies are really popular. So give us the short, sweet, and helpful information that we need to use melatonin correctly and how that relates to sunlight.
6: Yeah, there are two districts of melatonin in the human body. And I would say some papers will say 95% of the melatonin in the human body is not even of the type that we get from sleep and that we get orally. But in fact, it's produced in the mitochondria and in orders of magnitude higher. That is not the type of melatonin that you can easily supplement with oral melatonin. That's the type of melatonin that the mitochondria make. And it seems as though, based on some studies, that infrared light that penetrates down to that level actually stimulates that type of melatonin. So if you want melatonin for your mitochondria in the daytime, the best way to do that is to get out in the sun. Now, obviously, at night, when we're sleeping, there is no sun. And so the body has a system to bathe the mitochondria at night with melatonin. And the way that that's done is through secretion of melatonin.

0: from doing what it's naturally supposed to be doing. So people will supplement with melatonin. And of course, in the United States, that's not as regulated as our pharmaceutical medications are. So you have to make sure that you're getting it from the right place. But the other thing that you've got to remember is that melatonin secretion from the pineal gland at night is also a signal to your body that it's time to go to sleep. And so when you take supplemental melatonin, if it, and sometimes I use this, I use it for jet lag, for other ailments. You've got to remember though, that when you give huge pulses of melatonin, that can sometimes interfere with circadian signaling, and such to the point that if you're giving doses higher than 3 to 5 milligrams a day, it can actually have a counterintuitive effect or even just make the patient more irritable or irritated. If you want to simulate the normal physiological secretion of melatonin from the pineal gland at night, we're talking 3 to 5 milligrams at most.
1: I'd like to add, if we have a few minutes left before the break, a very quick review of some of the dietary supplements besides the melatonin that people often turn to when it comes to infections. So obviously vitamin C comes to mind almost immediately. It's been highly controversial in this country, but there are others as well. There's elderberry, there's zinc, there's NAC, there's eucalyptus. If you could just give us a quick summary of all of the dietary supplements that people tend to rely on once they come down with some kind of a bug.
0: Let's talk about three that I'm familiar with, which is zinc, NAC or NAC, and eucalyptus. So first of all, let's talk about NAC first, because we have some pretty good data on that and influenza. There was a study that was published in 1997. That's how long we've known about this, that in people who took NAC or N-acetylcysteine, 600 milligrams twice a day, every day throughout the winter season, so we're talking 3 to 6 months here, that they did not experience a reduction in influenza infections, but they did experience a tremendous reduction in influenza symptoms. In fact, in this multi-centered randomized placebo-controlled trial, so top evidence here, they were able to reduce the symptoms all the way from 89% down to 25%. That's a very large relative risk reduction and actually a very large absolute risk reduction. So I actually do take NAC throughout the winter season. So that as sort of a backup to if I were to get the influenza virus, that it would dramatically reduce the symptoms.
2: That's very impressive.
1: What about vitamin C and zinc?
0: Yeah, so vitamin C, you're right. There have been some controversial studies regarding that. I don't have a lot of experience using oral vitamin C. Of course, there's not a lot of risk in taking vitamin C unless, and this is a point that I bring up for those that are working in the hospital, if you give large, very large, like multiple gram doses of intravenous vitamin C, one of the things that you've got to be careful of is that it can interfere with some point of care glucose monitoring, which will confuse that ascorbic acid intravenously with glucose. It will read as a glucose that is elevated in some brands, and that could trigger, unfortunately, a spurious result, which would then spur someone to give a high dose of insulin subcutaneously when that was not needed and cause someone's blood sugar to drop precipitously. So that is a concern I'm always cognizant of in patients who are getting high dose vitamin C in an inpatient setting.
1: We have 1 minute before the break. Zinc.
0: So zinc, when given after someone gets a cold, did not reduce the symptoms, did not reduce the incidence of getting it, so as prophylactic, but zinc did reduce the length of time. And there was a particular randomized controlled trial that taking in about, I think, 26 milligrams of zinc, elemental zinc twice daily, reduced the length of time that you had the symptoms of the cold. And then real briefly, eucalyptus. Taking eucalyptus on the skin, not intaking it internally, has been shown in a number of studies to improve the innate immunity of natural killer cells and macrophages.
1: And where do you get eucalyptus?
0: Well, you can get eucalyptus in Vicks VapoRub, in essential oils. It's very easy to tell.

0: now because it has a very distinctive smell.
1: So maybe when grandmothers put a little Vicks vapor rub on the chest of a child with a cold, it made sense?
0: You know, that's exactly what they did during the 1918 pandemic. It almost cost Australia its eucalyptus trees because the world was such demand for it.
2: You're listening to Dr. Roger Schwelt. He's an associate clinical professor at the University of California, Riverside School of Medicine and an assistant clinical professor at the School of Medicine and Allied Health at Loma Linda University. Dr. Schwelt practices in Beaumont, California as a critical care physician, pulmonologist, and sleep physician at Optum, California.
1: After the break, we'll get a few more details about NuStart.
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1: How does Dr. Schwelt protect himself during cold and flu season?
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1: 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I'm Joe Graydon.
2: And I'm Terry Graydon. 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
1: 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We're currently in the middle of a nasty one.
2: Earlier in the show, we heard about an acronym, NuStart, to make it easy to remember the pillars of good health. It might be a little bit easier and more evidence-based than trying to remember what your grandmother said a long time ago.
1: Our guest is Dr. Roger Schwelt, and that's spelled S-E-H-E-U-L-T. He's an associate clinical professor at the University of California, Riverside School of Medicine, and an assistant clinical professor at the School of Medicine and Allied Health at Loma Linda University. He's also the co-founder and chief presenter for MedCram.com. This online medical education company offers instructional videos for healthcare professionals as well as regular people.
2: Dr. Schwelt, we spoke just a few minutes ago about NuStart as an acronym to help us remember what's important. And of course, the N stands for nutrition. And you suggested, I think everybody is going to agree, that good nutrition is important. But let's get a little more specific about what do we mean by good nutrition in the context of keeping our immune systems ready to fight the flu. I'm thinking chicken soup, but I don't know if I'm way off base there.
0: No, so let's talk a little bit about chicken soup. Have you ever noticed that when you take anything that's hot, especially when you've got a cold, that all of a sudden your nose just starts to run?
2: Yes. Okay. That happens whether I have a cold or not, actually. I've got that gustatory rhinitis. Yes.
0: Yes, gustatory rhinitis, exactly. So there has been actual studies that have looked at chicken soup. And here is where we see the evidence showing. It does actually provide modest short-term congestion relief. And it also, by the way, as we talked about, when you're drinking something hot and putting something hot in there, there may be a local phenomenon where we see an increase in interferon secretion. So do we know that that's actually what's going on there? I don't know of any studies that have actually looked at local interferon production, but we definitely can see from the studies that there is modest short-term congestion relief. There may be some anti-inflammatory effects that we see in the lab in vitro. And also, of course, when you're drinking chicken soup, you've got hydration, you've got electrolytes, and that's also very helpful when you're not feeling very well as well.
2: Well, I do know there was a study maybe 10 or 12 years ago that compared chicken soup to just plain hot water, and the chicken soup was better at alleviating congestion. So maybe there is something there that's a little bit beyond just hot
0: just
2: water.
0: Yeah.
1: Well,
0: yeah.
1: You know, my mom, Helen Graydon, loved garlic. And so when she made chicken soup, she loaded it up with garlic. And we've even heard from somebody who had a chicken recipe, chicken adobo, mm-hmm. with like a dozen cloves of garlic. Does garlic have any benefit here when we're talking about infection?
0: Definitely. So there is a substance that is packaged in the clove of garlic called alanine. And when you fracture the cells of the garlic, there is sort of like that reaction that occurs if you ever go skiing and they give you those hot packs and you break it, the two chemicals come together and there's a reaction of heat. Something very similar happens there in the clove of the garlic where alanine is converted into something called allicin. And that has a lot of antimicrobial properties to it. It's a very powerful natural antibiotic. In terms of the flu, one of the major places where we run into difficulties and complications with the flu is when you have super infections, super bacterial infections. The influenza virus wipes out a lot of the innate boundary immunity of the respiratory tract, which opens it up for opportunistic infections like Staph aureus and other opportunistic bacteria. And having a milieu, if you will, of antimicrobial substances can be actually pretty beneficial to prevent those from happening.
2: So that high in garlic chicken soup, or probably any soup that's high in garlic, would be a good idea.
0: Yeah, and it also is a natural it's a natural way of maintaining social distancing.
2: Yes, definitely.
1: Right.
2: And what about cod liver oil? That has been a traditional approach for in some cultures for a long time.
0: Yeah, and it may be that they found that, again, a lot of these things, I don't think they looked at the science of it. They didn't have the ability to do that.
2: Right.
0: But they found that when they took these things, they noticed that people got better, kind of like what they noticed in the 1800s when Florence Nightingale noticed that soldiers that were outside in the sun seemed to get better. So cod liver oil is rich in three things: omega-3 fatty acids, vitamin D, and vitamin A. And of course, they're the one that should send off alarm bells or ring bells in your mind is vitamin D. So there has been a number of studies that have looked at vitamin D supplementation. There was Dr. Martineau's meta-analysis that was published now probably about 5 or 6 years ago in the British Medical Journal that showed that daily regular supplementation with vitamin D reduced acute chest infections. And that was a statistically significant finding. There's also a recent article that was published from Harvard looking at vitamin D supplementation, showing that it reduced autoimmune conditions. So there's a lot of research there that looks at vitamin D. Cod liver oil is one way of supplementing with vitamin D, especially in the wintertime, where there's definitely some evidence that shows that our vitamin D levels subside somewhat in the wintertime, and we need to get those levels up.
1: Dr. Schwell, you mentioned autoimmune disorders. And I am thinking about all of the biological drugs that have become available in the last several years to treat things like eczema and rheumatoid arthritis and Crohn's disease. I mean, the list, it's astonishing how many drugs we now have, very pricey medications. And oftentimes in the commercials, they say something along the lines of, may increase your risk for fungal infections or, you know, some other TB. Be careful. You better be tested for tuberculosis. And I think of all the people who are taking prednisone, which is a very powerful anti-inflammatory drug that also impacts the immune system. You know, on the one hand, they're relieving symptoms. But on the other hand, is it possible that we're making ourselves more susceptible to infection?
0: Well, absolutely, we are. That's a well-known risk of these things. So the issue is that we have an immune system that has to do two things all the time. It has to identify non-self and destroy it, and it has to be able to not have collateral damage. I mean, it's the same kind of precept that we have with our armed forces, right? We want to target the enemy, but not target our own servicemen and have friendly fire. And that's the problem that we have with this approach, where we either have medications that suppress the immune system or have things that enhance the immune system. What we really want to do is we want to have the immune system trained on what's foreign, and then I'll tell the immune system and educate the immune system on what is self. And so the issue that we have with autoimmune conditions, obviously, is that we have the immune system that's targeting self for some reason. What we have found is that vitamin D is one of those things that educates on the immune system about what is self and what is non-self. Again, that study that I showed that basically supplementation with vitamin D seemed to reduce the incidence of all of these autoimmune conditions. Now, obviously, every case is different. Some people have severe, severe autoimmune conditions, and they're on immunosuppressants from their physician. And that needs to, obviously, that needs to be a discussion with them about the risks and the benefits. However, I am convinced that if we were to follow those eight laws of health a little bit more carefully, the number of people that would fall into that category of needing to have these very powerful immunosuppressants would be less. For instance, vitamin D is not only a substance and a hormone, it's also a marker of sunlight. And we know, for instance, that toll-like receptor 4, which is a very important gateway for inflammation in the body, is mitigated in the presence of infrared light. And so we already know that infrared light is able to penetrate into the body. We already know that many of these autoimmune conditions can vary by latitude. For instance, multiple sclerosis, clearly an autoimmune condition. We have clear evidence that as you move away from the equator, these types of diseases increase in prevalence. Before 1980, for instance, before 1980, when we had very good pharmaceutical options for high blood pressure, there was a study that was done that looked at blood pressure and the distance from the equator. And as you move from the equator, blood pressure goes up. I think that the total distribution from the equator to the most northern measurement that they did was about 5 millimeters of mercury. So it's not large, but there was a definite, very gradual increase in blood pressure. And I believe that that distinction and that relationship with sunlight exposure still holds today. And if you look at what we've done in the last 20 years, we have moved into indoor environments slowly but surely. That was accelerated a lot during the pandemic. We don't go out nearly as much as we used to. We've developed behaviors that allow us to stay in our home, like DoorDash and Amazon delivery. And not only that, we've cut out infrared light systematically from that indoor environment with low E glass windows and with LED bulbs that are purposefully designed not to give out infrared light because of energy efficiency.
2: So it sounds as though a lot of the lifestyle adjustments we have made without even realizing it may be counterproductive when it comes to trying to keep from catching the flu. You also mentioned that exercise is an important pillar. And what about exercising when you're not feeling well? Most of us, when we start to come down with something, don't really want to push it. Are we making a mistake, or should we give ourselves a little grace for that period of time while we're not feeling good?
0: I think grace is an important thing here. You know, when you're not feeling well from a virus, there is always that potential that the myocardium is inflamed. And I would say it would be very wise not to over-exaggerate or to stress the heart tissue during that period of time for at least 2 weeks. So, moderate to strenuous exercise should be avoided when someone has a viral illness, and to not overdo that. I mean, when you do a hot bath or a hot shower, you are going to be increasing the heart rate in a way. So that's why we only do that for about 20 minutes, maybe once a day. But I would not go out of the way to exercise when someone is ill. Now, when you're not ill and on a regular basis, it's great. But when you are ill, it's best to rest.
1: Dr. Schwelt, I'd like to remind our listeners that it's not just the flu and it's not just the cold, the common cold, which is actually a couple of
2: hundred different viruses,
1: rhinoviruses and adenoviruses. There's whooping cough that's out there now, and there's RSV, and there's measles that's coming back, and then there's walking pneumonia. I think it's Mycoplasma pneumoniae. And let's not forget there's parainfluenza and human metapneumovirus. I mean, there's a lot of nasty pathogens out just waiting to invade our bodies.
0: Yeah. For instance, when we have patients that come into the hospital and we are able to take a swab, we can put it through a machine that tests for all of those things. Like there's like 17 different ones, and it will tell us which ones are positive and which ones are negative.
1: Well, speaking of testing, people can now test at home for influenza and for COVID. And is that something that they should be doing? Because it's a very different approach depending on what you're diagnosed with.
0: That's exactly correct. And so there are medications that are FDA approved for specific viruses that they're tested in. So it's now become important where before we didn't have these distinctions. It's now become important if you want to reduce the number of symptoms by a day. There's medications like Tamiflu, et cetera, that can reduce that. It's not going to be effective at all in RSV. It's not going to be effective all in SARS-CoV-2, but it will be effective in influenza type A.
2: So if you wanted to take Tamiflu or Xofluza, which are both FDA approved for treating the flu, I think you need to start them as basically ASAP, which means having your flu test ready at home, right?
0: Exactly. Definitely. Yes. You want to know what you're dealing with as soon as you possibly can, if you're going to go down the pharmacological route. And I wouldn't say not to do that. I'm more of an and person than an or person.
2: Mm-hmm.
0: The benefit, though, with things that we've talked about here, like hydrotherapy, things of that nature, is that it really is going to work for any type of virus, and you don't need to have a test to do that. But yes, if you wanted to add to that, and I'm all for and. To doing multiple things. Like I always give the analogy in the operating room. If we want to reduce operative infections, it's not a matter of, hey, the surgeon wore sterile gloves today, so we don't have to sterilize the instruments. No, we need to do all of those things.
1: Dr. Schwell, we just have about a minute left. And, you know, you're in the intensive care unit. You're in the hospital. You're exposed to all kinds of nasty things. In the minute we have, can you kind of summarize what you do to prevent coming down with all of these nasty things? Give us your insights on how to stay healthy in the coming 6 months.
0: You know, I try to do as much as I possibly can that has low risk, because I'm going to be doing it every day. So I try to make sure to get sunshine for at least 15 minutes a day. I try to get sleep and to make sure that the sleep is uninterrupted and the room is dark, so I get the maximum amount of melatonin. Make sure that my immune system is benefiting from that standpoint. If I do feel that something is coming on, it's into the hot tub, it's into the shower, it's basically heating up my body prophylactically to make sure that if there's anything there, I'm getting interferon secretion. And then from there, I will supplement with NAC during the winter season, which is what I'm doing currently right now, 600 milligrams twice a day. And if I feel like something's coming on, I will take some zinc, as we described, to sort of speed that up. I also take a supplement of vitamin D for me personally, because I've had my levels tested and I want to get those levels up to a reasonable amount. But I don't use that as an excuse to not go out into the sun. The sun has benefits far beyond vitamin D.
1: Dr. Schwell, COVID is still here, no matter how much we would like to pretend it's gone. Tell us about this nasal spray called Astepro. It's an antihistamine. It's used to calm symptoms of allergy. A study seemed to suggest that it might be beneficial against COVID-19. Any suggestion that might be true?
0: Yeah, so there are two versions of that nasal spray. There is azelastine, which is the generic, and then there's Astepro, which is actually a higher dose, but has interestingly been made over the counter. So there's a little interesting thing about this. The study itself actually used the prescription strength, which is actually a lower dose as opposed to the over the counter strength. So just be aware of that. The over the counter strength also, by the way, doesn't taste as nasty, and it's dosed once a day, whereas the prescription azelastine is actually supposed to be twice a day. Now, they actually did it three times a day in their study, so just be aware of that. And what they found was that it reduced the incidence of SARS-CoV-2. Now, there's been a lot of speculation about the results of that. They think that it may be simply squirting something up the nose may actually rinse out and get rid of the virus. There's also a preservative, by the way, in that azelastine that may or may not have a benefit, although that's been that preservative that they put into the azelastine is also in steroids, and they didn't see the same thing there. So I don't know how much relevance there is with that. I think it's a fascinating mechanism. It's an antihistamine. It may be blocking the receptor, preventing the SARS-CoV-2 from binding, and that is the reason why it's preventing infection. I think more research needs to be done, but certainly the risk of this is pretty low. It is available in a higher dose over the counter, so I can't think that there's a lot of risk in trying this out in a winter season.
1: Dr. Schwelt, we have heard people describe the immune system as if it were an orchestra. That is to say, there are so many players for our immune system to be healthy. It's not just interferon. It's not just the interleukins. It's not just one particular thing. It's this amazing array of compounds that the body secretes or suppresses in order to fight off infection. Can you give us a quick overview of your understanding of how the immune system works in harmony?
0: Yeah, it's a wonderful orchestra. and it starts off almost like Beethoven's Fifth when an infection happens, you know, da-da-da-da. And what happens next? Well, you've got the innate immune system, which is tuned to look for generalities of what is self and what is non-self. And not only that, by the way, it also looks at what is self but damaged. This is the reason why the innate immune system is so important. We think that it's not as educated as perhaps the adaptive immune system, which has the B cells and the T cells and the antibodies that are surgically tuned to specific proteins that can knock them out. The innate immune system has an incredible job. It is there to specifically knock out things in general that are foreign, but also look at things that are damaged in our body. And things get damaged all the time. And if we don't break those things down, they don't just not work as well, they can actually turn into cancer. So innate immunity is important. And innate immunity is related to sunlight, it's related to sleep, it's related to all of those things. So what do we see there? Natural killer cells, monocytes, macrophages, all of those things. Now, those antigen-presenting cells that eat things present on the other side to the adaptive immune system. And they come in a little bit later, probably around day 7, when you're talking about a generalized infection, unless they've been adapted before, unless they know the infection. It takes time for them to come up online, but when they do, there's a tremendous cytokine storm that could happen if things haven't been dealt with effectively by the ones that have gone inside to sort of break up things first, the innate immune system. So it's really a 1-2 punch where you have this generalized wearing down of the invader, and then finally the surgical strikes that you see with the adaptive immune system working in conjunction with each other. If the virus is able to cripple the innate immune system, then you can see very clearly when the adaptive immune system comes online, like we saw during COVID, after about 7 days of burning along with this infection, the surgical precision is so broad that the patient goes into cytokine storm, is admitted to the hospital, ends up on a ventilator. So it's important that both have the opportunity to do what it needs to do. And science is just opening up these ideas now for us to see and where we can actually implement change.
2: Dr. Roger Schwelt, thank you so much for talking with us on The People's Pharmacy today.
0: Thank you.
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0: Okay, I'll be right there, guys. Hey, oh, Deb, come on in. I thought you were the radon test guys.
1: The who test guys?
0: Didn't you see the paper Sunday? The Surgeon General issued another warning.
1: Oh, like the cigarette warning?
0: Exactly. Only now they're saying radon causes lung cancer. For non-smokers like us, radon is the number one cause of lung cancer.
1: You're kidding me, right? 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
0: Yep. That's why the Surgeon General says every home should be tested for radon.
1: But I don't smell any radon in my house.
0: No, nobody can smell radon. 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
1: Oh, great.
0: No, hey, it's no big deal. 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Now that's the radon test, guys.
1: So how did you find them?
0: First, you go to the EPA website.
2: Learn more. 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That's epa.gov/radon.
3: Mommy, I'll get it.
0: Oh, I'll be right there.
1: Me too.
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0: Hello, it's Monday, August 10, and time for the Des Moines Register. 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My name is Twyla Glenn, and my partner at the microphone for the next 90 minutes is Connie Isaacson. 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Now let's take a look at the weather and the headlines from today's Des Moines Register. According to AccuWeather, across the state, it's going to be humid today with partial sunshine, except clouds yielding. Boy, got my tongue tangled around my eye teeth there today. Let's start that over. Humid today with partial sunshine, except clouds yielding to sun in the east. Winds south 6 to 12 miles per hour. Tomorrow, a thunderstorm in spots. And looking a little more closely at the forecast for central Iowa, today, humid with partial sunshine, winds south 6 to 12 miles per hour, a thunderstorm around late Monday evening. High today, 89, low 72. On Tuesday, a stray thunderstorm or two, humid, high of 88 and a low of 69. On Wednesday, humid with a thunderstorm, high of 86 and a low of 69. On Thursday, a thunderstorm in some spots around the area with a high of 78 and a low of 66. Tracking precipitation in the 24 hours ending 4 p.m. Saturday, there was zero precipitation. Our month-to-date, 1.95 inches against a normal of 1.07 inches. Our year-to-date, 28.2 inches against a normal of an even 24 inches. And last year on this date, we had seen 28.15 inches of precipitation. Sunrise today was at 6:18 a.m. with sunset tonight at 8:21 p.m. Turning now to the front page of the Register, the headlines read like this. Smithsonian exhibit features Iowa artists, video details Iowa shooting, and Lower Gar Restoration offers lessons for central Iowa. Now here with the first story is Connie.
1: Smithsonian exhibit features Iowa artists, and this article has two pictures on the front page. The first is a very large pyramid from wall to wall at the Smithsonian Museum, and it shows jars of canned goods, and at the top is a very large ceramic pear. The caption under the photo says, Iowan Rod Zittler and his wife Deborah enter dozens of state fair craft competitions every year. Now, a pyramid of about 800 jars of Zittler's preserved fruits and vegetables are on exhibit at the Renwick Gallery of the Smithsonian American Art Museum. And the other photo is of our very famous butter cow. The caption says, a life-size butter cow created by Iowa State Fair sculptors Sarah, Grace, and Hannah Pratt is part of a State Fair exhibit at the Smithsonian American Art Museum's Renwick Gallery. Now here's the article written by Courtney Crowder on behalf of the Des Moines Register. Deborah Weikert was ready to be creative again, finally. This was 2022 after a few tough years for the family. There was COVID-19, of course, and her husband had been diagnosed with cancer, too, right as the pandemic seeped into our lives and lungs. But he'd gone through treatment and come out the other side, thank goodness. So when she wanted to, well, come alive again, as she told her local newspaper, she turned to her needles and thread. A sewing project, losing herself in the rhythmic stitch, stitch, stitch, stitch, would get her back into the mood I wanted to be in as a happy person, she said. But that sewing project, a temperature quilt that used colored fabrics to chronicle the daily highs and lows across the year, didn't just bring Weikert back to herself. It also brought her work to Washington, D.C., to the Smithsonian Institution, where her Iowa State Fair Blue Ribbon-winning quilt and the story sewn into its every seam was selected to hang among the nation's best in the exhibition State Fair's Growing American Craft. I've always loved sewing. I love creating something, Weikert told the Muscatine Journal. I love giving my quilts to friends and family members or donating them to charities. It's just a way I can give a piece of myself to others. From Weikert's needlework to dollhouse-ready miniatures to intricate three-dimensional embroidery pieces to one of the exhibit's crown jewels, an iconic butter cow sculpted by Iowan Sarah Pratt, Iowa-made objects are well represented in the State Fair exhibit. Iowa is the most well represented, in fact, with 9 objects, the largest collection from any one state. Take that, Minnesota, and just go ahead and sit down, Texas. Featuring nearly 250 objects, the State Fair's exhibition marks the first time these sorts of works have been honored by an institution as prestigious as the Smithsonian, a point of pride for head curator and native Minnesotan Mary Savig. Savig spent 5 years researching state fairs, a few incredibly hot months blasting through step goals across fairgrounds, and hundreds of hours talking to artisans at fairs dotting the American landscape, from Alaska to Florida. And she returned to D.C. with lists of pieces she felt represented that swath of American fairs, but maybe more importantly, carrying the narratives behind those works. People at fairs are always so willing to tell their stories to a stranger, she says, and I think that willingness and that generosity is just one of the best experiences we can experience. And to her, crafts that are catalysts for very particular memories, like Weikert's are, the heartbeat of the show. Like the best art, she says, the works featured tell a story about the maker and their place in the world at a given time. Everyone is able to say what they want to say on the fairgrounds, she says. But it's just as important for artists to be able to communicate who they are, as then people come and they have a discourse with it. They also socialize with the works, Savig says. Not only do viewers bring out their inner critic when they walk through fairground art exhibits, judging blue ribbons for themselves, Savig says, they also are exposed to different perspectives through the works, some historical and others à courant, some positive and others critical. The contours of Americanness, or Iowaness in this case, are reflected and refracted and magnified through the lenses of these pieces and their origins. What's really interesting about the fairgrounds is that they are sites where there's social discourse in a way that people might be challenging other people and their fair and their ideas, Savig says, and it seems to be productive. Here's a closer look at the Iowans whose work is highlighted in the exhibit and the stories behind their pieces. First, Rod Zittler, home canning display, and silk ribbons from the Iowa State Fair. If the Renwick Gallery's nearly 800 mason jar pyramid seems impressive, you haven't seen Rod Zittler's Iowa City dining room. It's an ad hoc storage facility for the Iowa State Fair's winningest canning competitor, lined on all sides and up the walls, sometimes 10 boxes high, with even more mesmeric canned goods. Mind the special built-in bookcase in the living room, though. Those are this year's competition-worthy jars. Blue ribbon jars. Jars that look uniform, have the right headspace, right seal. Zittler approved. I think it's a little bit of an obsession, Zittler said of his canning previously. But canning for me is a bit of an art in addition to the science of it, he said, and it's the art part that gets me ribbons. For Savig, having a large-scale display that nodded to many 19th-century fairs' obsession with bounty was important historical context for the exhibit overall. There was this whole category called serial art that emerged as part of world fairs and state fairs that was meant to showcase American abundance, she says. It'd be these huge displays of apples and pears and flowers that were really meant to go to waste because the idea was, we produce so much, we can do even this. Then, during World War II, when food conservation became especially important, fairs started hosting canning displays as a way to educate on preservation. And also safe canning methods, because botulism was a real problem. Savig tasked one of her exhibit designers to come up with the biggest floor plan possible for a canning abundance display, and giving their gallery space restrictions, the final blueprint meant they'd need about 800 pieces. He was like, no problem, Savig says of calling to ask Rod for that many jars, and he also loaned them hundreds of his ribbons collected over 2 decades to provide a colorful background for the exhibit's descriptive plaque. There probably aren't many people that have that many jars, Zittler said. First of all, most people aren't crazy, but I know I had the products and could supply them with what they want. Zittler joined the exhibition team for part of the installation in D.C., and he would swap jars or reface them or even slyly remove this one or that one as the pyramid was coming together. He'd say it wasn't exactly right, Savig remembers. He is so interested in the aesthetics of it all. Mary Shotwell is next, My Millefiore, Deborah Weikert, Temperature Quilt, and Wonky Weather. For the better part of 5 years, Mary Shotwell worked on My Millefiore, a quilt done in the Millefiore style, which attempts to translate the kaleidoscopic nature of Venetian glass onto fabric. Made by English paper piecing, an incredibly precise category of needlework, the Millefiore method requires exact fabric cuts of geometric shapes that are then intricately stitched to resemble flowing floral designs. The fact that it got a special award at the Iowa State Fair for handwork meant a lot to me because English paper piecing is a very time-consuming but relaxing kind of activity, Shotwell told KCCI last year. When I first started, frankly, I wasn't any good at it at all, she continued, but the more I learned and the more I got into it, the more I loved it. Weichert also fell in love with fabric work over time, as she told a local news station in her hometown, Muscatine. I started in a sewing group, and there were 6 to 8 of us, and we've been sewing together now since 1995. We meet at least a couple of times a week. Temperature quilts like the one Weichert made are a well-known category that act as a visual record of a year of weather. A patchwork, each block represents one day's reported high and low temperature, using specific colors and patterns. Iowa's back and forth between extreme cold and extreme hot made for a striking quilt design, said Weichert, who worked on Wonky Weather, the name of her work, for about 150 hours. There are a lot of areas that don't get that major fluctuation like we do here, Weichert told the station. To me, it's just kind of bright and beautiful, and just reminds me of the Midwest. In Savig's research, Iowa's fabric department stood out as one that sought new sewists and just had an excitement and enthusiasm flowing within its ranks of volunteers and entrants. They had a record number of quilt applications over the last few years, Savig says, showing that a lot of these are not dying arts, but it's also on the fair to keep that energy going. Deborah Zittler was next with her entry, Green Vessel with Beads and Leather Shoes. Deborah Zittler, wife of the Iowa State Fair's winningest canning competitor, Rob Zittler, actually started entering fair competitions first. Watching just how much fun she had preparing and competing eventually pushed her husband to find a hobby and try for a ribbon, too. But unlike Rob, who is all in on one competitive pursuit, Deb Zittler is a multi-hyphenate when it comes to fair contests and has won 19 sweepstakes ribbons, a top divisional prize, for her weavings and fiber art. The green vessel on display at the Smithsonian is an example of her handiwork, featuring beads and cotton yarn. Zittler initially became interested in textiles after impulse purchasing a floor loom, as she described on the Hand Weavers Guild of America's YouTube show. Knowledge picked up from local weavers only deepened her curiosity, and she branched into hand-woven fabric, felt and ply-split braiding, an ancient type of fiber work that creates sturdier and more hard-wearing pieces. She's also a shoemaker, and in 2023 she designed and crafted the saddle-shoe-esque leather boots featured in the Smithsonian exhibit. With leather soles, leather linings, and hand-stitching around the shoe's outsole, the boots display one of Deb's current interests, as she told the Hand Weavers Guild, which is making sneakers out of her hand-woven fabric and leather. Next, Beth Graybow, the Pump House. An Adel resident, Beth Graybow based this miniature scene on memories of doing laundry in the dirt-floored pump room on her grandparents' farm near Cedar Rapids. And indeed, most of the intricate wood items featured are tokens of her grandmother's life, including fresh farm eggs and canned goods, braided rugs made from cloth scraps, and teeny tiny embroidered tea towels. She remembers there being toads that lived down there, so she added a toad to the piece, Savig says. The piece is 1-inch scale, meaning 1 inch equals 1 foot. Graybow, an award-winning miniaturist, told the Iowa State Fair's podcast, "You get to the point when you have been doing the hobby long enough that you can kind of tell when something is in scale or out of scale, and that is one of the judging criteria for our division in the cultural building is how well you adhere to the scale. There is math, yes," Graybow added with a laugh. "Sometimes you have to figure out how big is something in real life and then shrink it down." This particular project started with a miniature kit Graybow purchased at a Halloween sale, the only real remnant of which is the bat on the top of the glass cloche, an Easter egg that Savig points out on all her tours. Anne Hansen, thread pattern designed by Allison Cole, Tiger, Swallowtail, Butterfly. For Cedar Rapids' Ann Hansen, embroidery is a family affair, a passion she's shared with her mother and sisters for decades. Made of 6-stranded silk floss, the lifelike tiger swallowtail butterfly piece is a stump work, an embroidery style that allows for 3-dimensional designs, according to the gallery's display text. Since this project won 4 divisions at the 2023 Iowa State Fair, embroidery, counted cross-stitch, counted thread techniques, and needlepoint, Hansen has made several additional butterflies and plans on making more. "It is all still a bit surreal," Hansen wrote on Facebook after traveling to D.C. to see her work on display. "I guess the most exciting thing about this is that my goal has always been to share my love of embroidery with other people. The State Fair is a great way to do that." And finally, Sarah Pratt, Hannah Pratt, Grace Pratt named theirs Curious Regard. The Pratts, Iowa State Fair's official butter sculptors, are the hands behind one of the only pieces made specifically for the Smithsonian exhibition, a necessity because their entry is, well, perishable. Last summer, the mother and twin daughter team spent a week in D.C. molding the exhibit's butter cow, a jersey carved from salted butter layered over an armature of wood and metal. Since then, the team has been out east multiple times for small touch-ups. But at least when housed in its specially made cooler, the cow has held up remarkably well. The butter was acquired from the same Minnesota co-op that supplies the Iowa State Fair, and the woman who sold her all that dairy was a former Princess K of the Milky Way, the group of young women who represent Minnesota's dairy farmers and who notably win their likeness sculptured out of butter during that state's fair. She said she still has her butter sculpture, Savig said.
0: Video details Idaho shooting. Authorities in Idaho on August 7 released chilling new video taken from security cameras and officer body-worn cameras showing the deadly shooting that started at an In-N-Out Burger restaurant on August 1st. The video shows the suspected gunman's movements in detail from the moment he pulled up through the restaurant's drive-thru in a white Honda Civic to when police officers finally encountered him on a trail when he died of self-inflicted gunshot wounds. Officials say 10 people were struck by gunfire, with 3 people killed. As the video showed, the shooting suspect made his way around the busy shopping center in Twin Falls, Idaho, that day. It also highlights moments of bravery and heroism by citizens who confronted him. "Their actions absolutely saved lives," Twin Falls Police Chief Matthew Hicks said in an August 7th news conference. One of those Good Samaritans was identified as Austin James, also known as A.J. Scott, a former Twin Falls police officer and former Idaho State Trooper. James was one of the people injured and gave authorities permission to release his identity, Hicks said. Hicks did not reveal the identities of the other injured victims. James is not the same person as the off-duty trooper authorities say fired shots at the suspect. The off-duty trooper has not been identified. Another unidentified citizen also shot at the suspect, police previously said. The newly released video compiles different camera angles from security cameras inside the In-N-Out, at the restaurant's drive-thru, in nearby parking lots, and inside the Twin Falls Visitor Center. Officer body-worn camera footage was also part of the video. The shooting unfolded at about 2:30 p.m. local time on August 1st, at a time when hundreds of people were at the busy shopping plaza in Twin Falls, where the In-N-Out Burger is located. Police said a lone gunman opened fire at the restaurant, killing 3 people and injuring several in a chaotic scene that sent people fleeing into nearby businesses. The video shows the suspect driving up to the drive-thru payment window in his car. There, he shot his first victim, Ashley Garibay, through the window. She later died from her injuries at the hospital. The suspect then pulled his car forward and parked, getting out of the car and shooting the second fatal victim, Christopher Clouch, who was in his car. The video then shows James, the former law enforcement officer, running toward the drive-thru and encountering the shooter. James was shot. He retreated and drew his handgun, preparing to engage the shooter, but due to his injury and blood loss, he was pulled back by others and given aid before going to a hospital, according to the video. The shooting suspect then returned to the payment window and fired again through it at employees who were trying to render aid to Garibay until his handgun jammed. And then the video showed that. He then returned to his car to get a rifle. Excuse me. Video footage from inside the restaurant shows the unidentified off-duty trooper coming toward the window as about 10 employees scramble to escape. The off-duty trooper exchanged fire through the window with the gunman, who briefly retreated and returned again, firing and hitting another victim who was trying to render aid. The suspected gunman left the drive-through lane and walked toward Blue Lakes Boulevard, where he fired shots at vehicles stopped at a light, hitting three more victims, police said in the video narration. The unidentified armed citizen with a handgun then engaged the suspect with gunfire as the suspect went toward a Tesla charging station. At the charging station, the suspect is seen on video firing at Teslas. In the first Tesla, he struck the eighth victim. In the second Tesla, he shot the ninth and 10 victims, one of whom, Dale Schultz, died. As the shooter approached the Twin Falls Visitor Center, people began evacuating. He went inside, then walked out and encountered employees who were seen evacuating to a walking trail. One employee was seen on the video approaching the suspected gunman and talking to him, distracting him while others turned around and escaped. The suspect fired at the employee, then ran up the trail as officers approached. Body camera footage showed officers pursuing the suspect up the trail until they located him off the trail. As an officer challenges him, the suspect died of a self-inflicted gunshot wound and fell into a canyon, the video narration said. Good Samaritans included those who engaged the subject with gunfire and others who were able to distract him, Hicks said. We believe their actions helped drive the suspect away from the scene, preventing further casualties, Hicks previously said. One witness to the shooting, Lane Cohen, told outlet KTVB-TV that he was on his way home that afternoon, sitting at a stoplight, when he saw shots begin to fly all around him and saw a shooter wielding a rifle, seeming to shoot randomly at people in cars and through the restaurant drive-through window. Hicks said the shooting was, in his words, by far the most extreme, complex, and dangerous situation that is completely unprecedented for our community. The tragedy that rocked the Twin Falls community came just days after the new In-N-Out location had opened. It's a small town still, so a lot of people know someone who was there or worked there. Saying it hits close to home is just an understatement, city spokesman Josh Palmer previously had said. We will never forget what happened here, Hicks said on August 7th. The three people killed in the shooting were identified as Ashley Garibay, 23, of Stockton, California, Dale Schultz, age 66, of Salt Lake City, Utah, and Christopher Clouch, age 59, of Hagerman, Idaho. Garibay was an employee at the restaurant. She was taking care of a customer when she was shot, In-N-Out President Lindsay Snyder said in a statement. We will remember Ashley as a beloved friend and teammate whose dedication, pride, and compassion will never be forgotten, In-N-Out said in a post on its Instagram account. Chad Williams, age 24, was identified as the alleged gunman, authorities have said. He was believed to have acted alone, Hicks said, and a motive was still unknown as of August 7th.
1: Lower Gar Restoration offers lessons for Central Iowa. DNR says conservation shift requires time, written by Lucia Sheng of the Register. Restoring an impaired waterway is possible. After two decades of work, the Iowa Department of Natural Resources has successfully rehabilitated Lower Gar Lake in the Iowa Great Lakes region. While there's quite a bit of chemistry behind the recovery process, that's not really the most important part about conservation, said Ginger Walker, Western Basin Coordinator for the DNR. Improving water quality doesn't have to do with any one particular policy or technical solution. It's about changing the culture. The nutrient reduction strategy that the state is using is really clear about the science of what needs to be done. It's just the scale of it that is daunting, because so many people have to participate in conservation at a level we've never seen before. Conservation is a people issue, Walker said. I thought when I started my career that it was all going to be about science, but it's really all about people. Why was the Lower Gar Lake on the impaired waters list? Dickinson County's Lower Gar Lake had excess phosphorus, a chemical element used by all living things, Walker said. It's often found in manure applied to fields to boost phosphorus levels for crops in Iowa. Reports from the Iowa DNR identified concerns with phosphorus levels in the lake dating to at least 1990. A report in 1994 said the lake's phosphorus level

0: decades of farming and development. In addition, there are still a lot of unknowns when it comes to the long-term effects of having phosphorus stuck in the soil. It's part of the reason why a watershed project takes a really long time to see results. KTIV reported that efforts stopped more than 6,900 tons of sediment from flowing into the lake and reduced phosphorus by more than 15,000 pounds a year. It's not possible to chemically remove the phosphorus in a lake that size. Instead, the DNR focused primarily on educating landowners. What really has made a difference at the lakes is not so much the individual practices that we're using, it's more the approach, Walker said. Because Dickinson County relies on tourism to sustain its economy, the businesses there depend on the health of the lake to make money, Walker said, which is exceptional for Iowa. Walker attributes a lot of Lower GAR's success to the presence of a local watershed coordinator who can oversee that specific project. A coordinator who educates residents, conducts research, and introduces farmers to new practices can foster a shared sense of purpose in the community. One measure of a watershed project's success is how many people follow up with conservation professionals about implementing new practices. The educational components of such a project can include flyers, social media, classes, or anything that gets people thinking about what conservation changes mean for them. A farmer could talk to their fertilizer salesperson and discover more about soil health and the retention of water on their land. We have some really excellent farmers who are doing all the right things, and sometimes their next-door neighbor is just farming conventionally and not taking the risks that sometimes are associated with trying new things, Walker said. The way to improve water quality mainly comes down to doing the right kind of outreach, Walker said. In the Lower GAR watershed, there has been so much environmental and water quality education for so long that it has fundamentally changed the culture. In the North Raccoon River watershed, for example, which is such a big concern for water users in Des Moines, that river, it's just there. It's always been receiving their wastewater, Walker said. They are not looking at their economy as depending on the health of that river. They're not expecting to build big houses and bring big boats and hang out on the North Raccoon River. Although more landowners in the North Raccoon watershed are making their own decisions, Walker said she's optimistic. The information is available. The funding is dedicated to it. There are watershed coordinators on the ground. I think all the pieces are in place, but it will just take time to change the culture of, quote, how do we use the land? The condition of Lower GAR Lake could very easily revert to its previous impaired state if water protection strategies don't continue. We're never going to arrive at a place where we fixed water quality, Walker said. We're always going to have to keep working on this.
1: And that concludes the front stories from the front page of the Register. We'll move now to the Metro and Iowa section. And before I read the first story, I'm going to describe a photo display to you, which is on the front page of the Metro and Iowa section. And this is from the Hoover Library in West Branch. It's entitled A Presidential Ceremony. The brief description here, it reads, Thursday afternoon, August 6th, in West Branch, was nothing short of presidential, as the lawn of the Herbert Hoover Presidential Library and Museum transformed into something akin to the former White House Rose Garden. Hundreds gathered to celebrate the facility's grand reopening after a year-long $20 million renovation. The remodeled exhibit spaces preserve and advance the stories of President Herbert Hoover and First Lady Lou Henry Hoover. The Hoover Presidential Foundation marked the occasion with a public ceremony featuring remarks from Hoover's family, including Chairman of the Foundation, Alan Hoover III, and Margaret Hoover, Kim Reynolds, Governor, and other dignitaries. And there are three photographs here. The first is a kind of an arty shot down that shows elements of the exhibit on either side of the photograph, and in the center distance shows Alan Hoover III speaking during the Presidential Library and Museum grand opening ceremony in West Branch. There's a smaller picture of U.S. Representatives Marionette Mellor Meeks and Ashley Hinton seated and watching the proceedings. And the final photograph shows the members of the United States Navy Band Great Lakes Woodwind Quintet as they performed. And it specifically shows a flute player in naval uniform. So that was on August 6th, last Thursday, that took place. Now here's the first story from Metro in Iowa. Schools name donor leader. Des Moines Public School District and the Des Moines Public Schools Foundation have jointly hired an experienced fundraiser as part of a larger

0: push to grow community and donor partnerships. Melanie Campbell will serve simultaneously as the district's director of philanthropic engagement and as the nonprofit foundation's executive director. Her dual roles include building and maintaining relationships with current and new donors, connecting with community members and groups, and creating fundraising strategies. Campbell has more than 25 years of experience working with fundraising and community outreach, according to the district's news release. 70% of her $144,680.20 salary will be paid by Des Moines Public Schools and the remainder by the foundation. Most recently, she served as Vice President of Institutional Advancement, Philanthropy and Community Engagement at Mercy College of Health Sciences. While with the college, she directed a $15 million capital campaign. There's a lot of exciting things happening at Des Moines Public Schools with the reimagining education effort, and those big strategic plans take resources, Campbell said in an interview with the Des Moines Register. To get this work done, it's going to take a lot of partnerships between community and businesses and donors, as well as alumni and families. It's sort of an all-hands-on-deck effort, and with these new big changes, we need big resources for that support, she said. Des Moines Public Schools' five-year, $265 million Reimagining Education, Reinvigorating Schools initiative aims to improve student academic outcomes and retention and classroom offerings. The plan includes the creation of several signature schools, including the yet-to-be-built Moulton Arts Academy and expanded career programs. The district and foundation officials felt it was the right time to hire a shared employee to help build relationships with new and existing donors and community partners because of the changes to education and overall rising costs, that according to Interim Superintendent Matt Smith in a statement to the Register. Smith went on to say everything is changing in our landscape educationally, and so we passed a reimagining education general obligation bond, and we've got a ton of opportunities on the horizon for kids to expand opportunities, and every public and private partnership matters moving forward, he said. The Des Moines Foundation and its fundraising efforts help support academic opportunities for the district's students and staff. This new leadership model positions us to think bigger, build deeper partnerships, and expand our impact across the district, said Foundation Board Chair Katie Swalwell. Campbell plans to spend her first few weeks on the job meeting with families, students, staff, and donors. Just really listening and learning as much as I can, and also listening to current donors, she said, and asking donors, why do they support this effort already, and how can we continue to grow those partnerships? So if you'd like to donate to the Des Moines Public Schools, there are three ways listed here that you can do it. You can go to the Des Moines Schools' own website, that's dmschools.org/community-engagement/fundraising. Or you can go to the Des Moines Public Schools Foundation, which is dmpsfoundation.org/donate. Donors can also reach out directly to Campbell at melanie.campbell@dmschools.org.
1: Grad suit claims ISU discrimination. Disabled student says she lost benefits during her leave. Written by Celia Brocker for the Ames Tribune. A former Iowa State University graduate student is accusing the university of discrimination and harassment after she disclosed her documented disabilities. Haley P. Mashing, a former ISU teaching and research assistant, said in a Story County lawsuit filed July 27th that she started working in the Iowa State Department of Chemistry in 2020. Mashing says she was in good academic standing until she disclosed her disabilities and requested specific safety accommodations. She also said her insurance was revoked while on medical leave in 2025. Before Mashing said she disclosed her disabilities, she passed her PhD preliminary examinations, was head quantum mechanics teaching assistant for multiple semesters, and received a Teaching Excellence Award in 2022. Mashing's lawsuit against ISU and the Iowa Board of Regents claims she suffered loss of wages and benefits, physical injury aggravation, emotional distress, anxiety, humiliation, and trauma, loss of academic standing and career opportunities, and damage to professional reputation. She is seeking back and front pay, lost benefits, compensatory damages for emotional distress, medical expenses, prejudgment interest, and attorney fees and costs. Mashing's attorney declined to comment further. Iowa State had yet to respond to the lawsuit as of Thursday, August 6th. Court records indicate the university has 20 days from the date of the filing to file a motion or an answer. Mashing has multiple documented disabilities, including anxiety, depression, PTSD-like symptoms, and chronic spinal injury with bilateral sciatica, according to her lawsuit. Her disabilities substantially limit major life activities, including standing, sitting, lifting, bending, stress regulation, sleep, and interpersonal communication. She said she initially disclosed her disabilities to ISU in November 2023. She also provided medical documentation and requested, quote, reasonable accommodations, end of quote. Mashing's lawsuit alleges she was pressured by her advisor, chemistry professor Emily A. Smith, to accept a terminal master's degree in February or March of 2025. That July, Mashing was allegedly issued a letter from chemistry department chair Dr. Teresa Windus, misrepresenting Mashing's academic progress immediately after Mashing submitted medical documentation for a medical leave of absence for fall 2025. ISU allegedly refused to assign Mashing a temporary advisor in August 2025, knowing she had no major professor and was going on a planned medical leave. Presently, all incoming graduate students are assigned a temporary advisor. The university allegedly terminated her stipend and reduced her pay to $0 that same month, despite, quote, available funding mechanisms for students on medical leave, according to her lawsuit. Mashing said her health insurance was retroactively terminated on August 31, 2025, while she was on approved medical leave for her disabilities. Her lawsuit claims she received ambiguous notice and incurred thousands of dollars in medical expenses. ISU allegedly reinstated her insurance only after Mashing notified University Counsel of potential legal claims. Mashing's lawsuit said she requested accommodations in November 2023 and April, July 2025, and August 2025. Her requests included temporary reassignment to clerical duties because of her spinal condition, leave accommodations and safety-related adjustments regarding lab conditions. She also asked for a temporary advisor. ISU revoked Mashing's Ames National Laboratory appointment a week after her request for disability accommodations and accommodations for the hostile and discriminatory environment in April 2025. She said her laboratory and building keys were taken from her within 2 weeks of her request. ISU allegedly reassigned Mashing to manual labor cleaning abandoned laboratories, despite knowing of her spinal disability and prior accommodations, her lawsuit says. Mashing claims she encountered severe chemical hazards in June 2025, including a large bottle of cyclohexanone with visible peroxide crystals, a shock-sensitive explosive. These assignments were unrelated to her academic program and placed her in foreseeable physical danger, according to her lawsuit. Her request for clerical duties was denied July 14, 2025, despite medical documentation showing manual labor aggravated her spinal injury.
0: Farmers' Almanac offers the first winter weather outlook. Look alive. Even though the summer's heat and humidity are still sticking, it's never too early to look ahead to see what winter will bring. The Farmers' Almanac has released its 2026-2027 winter weather predictions, offering a look at what temperatures, storms, and precipitation could look like across the United States. In the Midwest, it is forecasting cold, breezy weather with some snow at times. Well, so check out here what else is in the forecast. Midwesterners can expect frequent swings between thawing and freezing conditions, creating rapidly changing road and field conditions. Across the entire United States, there are going to be some sharp contrasts. The forecast calls for a mix of conditions, with some areas seeing frequent storms and increased precipitation, while others experience near normal temperatures interrupted by sudden cold snaps. In Des Moines, an average winter produces 36.5 inches of snow, according to the National Weather Service. The Farmer's Almanac expects an active storm pattern across the southern United States, with above-normal precipitation possible from California and the southwest, eastward through Texas, the Gulf Coast, and the southeast. Meanwhile, parts of the northern United States could see quick-moving storms, snow squalls, and periods of bitter cold. Another storm path could bring additional precipitation opportunities along the East Coast, including rain, sleet, and snow from the Mid-Atlantic into New England. Because temperatures may frequently hover near freezing, the type of precipitation could change quickly. A small shift in temperatures or storm tracks could mean the difference between rain, ice, or accumulating snow. So how accurate is the Farmer's Almanac, you may ask? Well, the Farmer's Almanac has published long-range weather predictions since 1818. Using a proprietary forecasting method, it says, combines natural cycles, solar activity, lunar influences, and historical weather patterns. The publication says its regional forecasts are 80 to 85% accurate, though independent reviews have found long-range forecasts can be much less reliable than short-term weather predictions. Meteorologists generally caution that seasonal forecasts months in advance carry significant uncertainty, especially when predicting conditions for specific locations. And how might El Nino affect winter? El Nino is expected to remain an important influence during the winter season, according to the Farmer's Almanac. During El Nino winters, changes in the Pacific Ocean and atmosphere can shift storm pattern tracks across the United States. The pattern often favors wetter conditions across parts of the southern United States, and it can influence where storms develop and travel. Historically, a strong El Nino has led to above-normal winter temperatures in Iowa, according to an analysis by the National Weather Service. Wet conditions usually develop in the fall with stronger El Nino conditions and carry into winter. However, every El Nino event is different, and other weather patterns will also determine how winter unfolds. The first official day of winter in 2026 is Monday, December 21st, marking the winter solstice in the Northern Hemisphere. The solstice occurs when the sun reaches its southernmost point relative to the equator, bringing the shortest day and the longest night of the year for much of the Northern Hemisphere. For meteorologists, winter begins earlier. Meteorological winter starts December 1st and runs through February 28, aligning with the calendar months used for seasonal weather tracking.
1: Drought conditions see slight improvement this week, by Cooper Worth of the Des Moines Register. Cooler temperatures and heavy rainfall led to a slight reduction in Iowa's drought conditions from week to week. The U.S. Drought Monitor offers a state-by-state tracking of drought conditions. The latest drought monitor report, released on August 6, showed about 45% of Iowa experiencing some form of drought or abnormal dryness. The previous report, released on July 30th, showed 46% of the state was experiencing some form of dryness, so just 1% different. The most recent report reflects conditions as of 8 a.m. August 4th, and here is that breakdown. 55% of the state of Iowa is experiencing no dryness or drought conditions. 18% of Iowa is experiencing abnormally dry conditions. 26% of Iowa is experiencing moderate drought conditions, and 0.1% of Iowa is experiencing severe, extreme, or exceptional drought conditions. The share of land experiencing abnormal dryness dropped 6 percentage points since the July 30th report, while moderate drought increased by 4 points, particularly in western Iowa. Much of western Iowa received 1 to 2 inches of rain after drought conditions were recorded. Current conditions are worse than they were a year ago, when just 1% of the state was experiencing some form of dryness. About 71% of the U.S. is experiencing some level of drought or abnormal dryness, up 3 percentage points from the previous week. Drought conditions are less severe across parts of the Northeast. The U.S. Drought Monitor offers a state-by-state tracking of drought conditions nationwide. The intensity levels range from abnormally dry, or D0, to exceptional drought, or D4. Typically, with D0 conditions, corn can show drought stress. Pond levels start to decline under moderate drought conditions, and soybeans abort pods, according to the Drought Monitor. The Drought Monitor also has a look-back chart that compares drought conditions from 3 months up to 1 year ago.
0: Resting whales regulate buoyancy with bubbles. The story is accompanied by an interesting picture with a couple of sperm whales, which are the only whales known to rest vertically in the water. And these whales are, in fact, vertical in the water with their heads pointing up and bubbles ascending from them. Anyone who's tried to keep a cork underwater knows it takes effort. Yet sperm whales can rest suspended beneath the ocean surface despite having massive heads filled with oil, wax, and air that would seem to send them drifting upwards, a feat scientists think is made possible by blowing bubbles. Sperm whales are the only whales known to rest vertically in the water, with their heads pointing upward. Scientists believe this position helps protect them from the movement of surface waves without requiring the energy needed to dive deeper. But exactly how they remain submerged had remained unclear. Now, researchers have found that the whales use bubble releases to regulate their buoyancy. Researchers refer to this behavior as resting rather than sleeping because sleep is typically confirmed by measuring brain activity, something that has not yet been possible in sperm whales, according to Patrick Miller, a marine mammal researcher at the University of St. Andrews in Scotland and senior author of a study published in the Journal of Experimental Biology. To investigate how they remain submerged while resting, the researchers attached small suction cup tags to sperm whales off the coast of Norway. The devices recorded sound and three-dimensional movement data, allowing scientists to detect bubble releases and model their effects on the position in the water of these marine mammals. The researchers found that the bubbles reduces the whale's positive buoyancy, the tendency to float upward. Sperm whales naturally tend to float because of the large amounts of spermaceti oil, a waxy substance, in their heads. As resting whales slowly drift upward, gases in their lungs expand because of the lower water pressure near the surface. Releasing bubbles helps counter that effect, letting the whales remain almost weightless in the water and below the surface. Miller said the bubble releases appear to be deliberate. After more than two decades of tracking sperm whales with sound recording tags, we only hear bubbles being released in this specific resting behavioral context. So incidental releases of gases is something sperm whales just don't seem to do, he said. Scientists also suspect the behavior could help whales remove excess gases such as carbon dioxide and nitrogen from tissues into the lungs, potentially playing a role in their metabolic gas exchange. Sperm whales are the world's largest toothed whales. They can dive to extreme depths to catch prey like giant squid, navigating in dark waters using echolocation. Sperm whales spend around 80% of their time performing very deep dives, searching for prey. Because of the intense pressure during those dives, their bodies will tend to accumulate undesirable gases, like nitrogen and carbon dioxide, that can be slow to transfer from the blood to the lungs. Because they rest in very shallow depth, this is the ideal condition for off-gassing these undesirable byproducts of their deep diving foraging, Miller said.
1: Lawmakers demand ICE facility overhaul. Letters detail shortage in medical staffing and care, by Finch Walker of the USA Today Network. In lengthy letters sent to GEO Group and officials with ICE and the Department of Homeland Security, three Democratic Pennsylvania lawmakers demanded an overhaul of procedures at the Northeast's largest immigration detention facility and reports on a potential conflict of interest involving ICE's acting director. On August 5th, U.S. Representatives Madeline Dean, Summer Lee, and Chris DeLuzio co-wrote letters detailing concerns about Moshannon Valley Processing Center. The letters sent to GEO Group, Acting Director of ICE David Venturella, and Sean Conley, Acting Director and Chief Medical Officer of DHS's Office of Health Security, detailed what the members of Congress saw during visits at the Pennsylvania ICE facility. They also addressed concerns about Venturella's ties to GEO Group. The lawmakers said there was a dangerous shortage in medical staffing in violation of GEO's federal contract, and that detainees reported not receiving mandatory medical screenings within 12 hours of their arrival, as mandated by federal law. They also discussed three detainees who died while at the facility in 2023 and 2025. Xiaofeng Ji, a 32-year-old who died by suicide in 2025, entered the facility in severe mental distress and did not receive adequate mental health treatment or a Mandarin translator before his death, according to the letter. Franklin Okpu, 37, died in solitary confinement in 2023. Fouad Saeed Abdul-Dakar, 46, died in 2025 after complaining of severe chest pains. During DeLuzio and Lee's visit to the facility in May, they spoke to women who described the conditions they were facing, the representative said. A pregnant woman said she was denied prenatal care and was unsure of the status of her pregnancy after seeking care for bleeding. Another woman said she had been sexually assaulted in the facility. The lawmakers' letters blamed the issues at the facility on it being run under a privatized for-profit business model. As a publicly traded entity, GEO has a strict legal obligation, a fiduciary duty, to act in the best interest of its shareholders, the lawmakers wrote. GEO's focus on maximizing shareholder value drives aggressive cost-cutting across medical personnel, nutritional quality, and translation services. The lawmakers also raised concerns about Venturella's connection to GEO, presenting a conflict of interest. Venturella worked as a senior executive at GEO for more than a decade, initially serving as senior vice president of client relations, then as a consultant through January 2025. While Venturella said he has divested of his GEO group stocks and recused himself from all contracts and obligations related to detention, as reported by The Hill, representatives still raised concerns about his consulting agreement containing a non-compete clause that stops him from engaging with entities competing with GEO through 2027. In their letters, the lawmakers made numerous demands, including a plan outlining how ICE will enforce compliance with major federal law regarding medical screenings, a new staffing plan, a plan for monitoring federal contract compliance, and records of month-by-month medical staffing logs since November 2021.
0: Brown University's president to step down. This is a special to USA Today from the Providence Journal and its dateline, Providence, Rhode Island. Brown University President Christina H. Paxson announced that she will step down after the academic year that begins this fall, ending a tenure that included a contentious standoff with the Trump administration over threats to cut the Ivy League school's federal funding. Paxson and University Chancellor Brian T. Moynihan announced the decision in a pair of letters to the school community on August 3rd. Her announcement comes less than a year after a former student opened fire on Brown students during a study session in a campus building, killing two and injuring nine. Several of the injured students have sued the school, alleging that it ignored warnings that gunman Claudio Manuel Neves Valente was casing the building in the days and weeks before the shooting. Paxson briefly alluded to the tragedy in her letter announcing her departure. She wrote, among other things, "Together we have moved this university forward, expanded access to education and supporting education, research and scholarship that made the world better," she said. "We have celebrated our many shared successes and supported one another through times of challenge and profound loss," Paxson said in her letter. Moynihan underscored that in his letter, "Chris has steered the university through very challenging times, including a pandemic, dramatic policy changes for higher education, and a tragic shooting," he wrote. Providence, Rhode Island Mayor Brett Smiley praised Paxson's reaction to the tragedy in an August 3rd statement to the Providence Journal. "I'm especially grateful for her partnership following the tragic shooting at Brown to support the campus community and keep our residents safe," he said. The mayor also hailed her more broadly. "President Paxson has been a dedicated leader for our community and a valued partner to the city of Providence," he said. "I thank President Paxson for her years of service to the Brown community and her commitment to Providence. I wish her the best in her next chapter," the mayor wrote. Brown was an early target of the Trump administration in the president's second term in office as it cracked down on U.S. universities over student protests against Israel's war in Gaza, diversity policies, and a host of other issues. After the Trump administration threatened to block $510 million in federal grants, Paxson secured a July 2025 agreement restoring the funding. But in October, she rejected a separate administration proposal that would have tied federal funding preferences to limits on international students and other policy changes. Accepting the deal would, in her words, restrict academic freedom and undermine the autonomy of Brown's governance. She wrote that at the time. In her farewell letter on August 3rd, Paxson wrote that while the federal landscape remains volatile for all colleges and universities, Brown is receiving major grants for pioneering research that will lead to tremendous innovation for this country. In reflecting on her decision to leave, Paxson wrote, 15 years is a significant tenure for any president, and in that time, this amazing community of faculty, staff, students, and alumni, parents, and friends showed up in so many ways to achieve the bold aspirations in the strategic plan we developed together near the beginning of my presidency. She added that the time is right for a change in leadership. She wrote, Brown is wonderfully poised to begin its next chapter, and a transition in leadership now will ensure the vision for the next phase is set for Brown's next leader and steward by them from the beginning.
1: Tehran says deal with Oman is in final stages. Iran said on August 9th that a deal with Oman defining new shipping lanes in the Strait of Hormuz was in its final stages, but reiterated that the waterway would only reopen once the United States met other conditions. A U.S. official told Reuters on August 7th that an agreement between Iran and Oman was close and could soon reopen the waterway, which carried a fifth of global oil and liquefied natural gas shipments before Iran blocked it in response to U.S. and Israeli attacks. Iranian Foreign Minister Abbas Araghchi said on August 9th that an agreement on the strait that lies between the two countries was in, quote, the final stages, but repeated comments made the previous day that it would not reopen unless other conditions were met. The agreement would set out the new shipping lanes to be used once the U.S. fulfills those conditions and the strait is reopened, Iran's mayor news agency quoted him as saying. Iran and the United States are not engaged in direct talks, and Tehran will not start them as long as Washington breaches an interim deal signed in June, Araghchi said, adding that messages are being exchanged via intermediaries. The latest status of the agreement was not clear, and Iran's response suggested other factors would also come into play. Araghchi said reopening the strait would depend on conditions, including U.S. compensation to Iran for its widespread attacks. Ultimate decision-making in Iran rests with the Supreme Leader, Mojtaba Khomeini, who has not been seen in public since a military strike killed his father and predecessor on February 28th, the first day of U.S.-Israeli airstrikes on Iran. State media said on August 9th that President Mossad Pezeshkian had met Khomeini in late July, and a paramilitary leader promised footage of the Supreme Leader, who was reportedly injured in the strike that killed his father. The United Arab Emirates said on August 8th that Iran had attacked a ship affiliated to its state oil company. There was no immediate comment from Iran, where the powerful Revolutionary Guards have attacked ships in the past, saying they had not coordinated their passage through the state with Iran. Iranian strikes on the Strait of Hormuz shipping have been coupled with increased attacks by its Yemen-based allies, the Houthis, who have targeted ships at another oil choke point on the other side of the Arabian Peninsula. The Houthis also declared a naval blockade against Saudi Arabia in the Red Sea last month in response to what they said was a Saudi siege on them in Yemen, an allegation denied by Riyadi, which backs Yemen internationally. The group said they had attacked Saudi Aramco's Jazan refinery on August 9th, 2 days after the kingdom signed a defense pact with Sunni Muslim allies Turkey and Pakistan, in response to growing regional instability from the U.S.-Israeli war on Shiite Iran. The Saudi Energy Ministry said a fire had broken out at the refinery but was later extinguished with no injuries, and authorities were dealing with the incident without giving a cause.

0: And happy birthday today to Marjorie J. Anderson of Gilmore City and to Tasha Rhodes of Mount Pleasant. Happy birthday to you both. Hope you're having a great day today. You're joined in your birthday by actor Antonio Banderas, who turned 66 years old today. Happy birthday to one and all. If today is your birthday and we don't know about it, be sure to let us know. Whenever your birthday is, we would like to wish you a happy birthday on your special day when it rolls around on the calendar. You're listening to IRIS, the Iowa Radio Reading Information Service. 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
1: Today's death notices. June Lewis Elliott, age 93, of Clive, Iowa, passed away on August 3rd. Her arrangements are being handled by McLaurin's Chapel. Her service is tomorrow, August 11th, at 11 a.m. at Rest Haven Cemetery. Patricia Patty Ann Hoffman. Patty Ann Hoffman, 77, passed away on August 6th in Lincoln, Nebraska. She was born on August 6, 1949, to Harold and Viola Anderson Johnson in Minden, Nebraska. She was joined in marriage with Thomas Hoffman on June 25, 1972. Patty spent her career as a teacher, counselor, and school administrator in Des Moines and Ankeny. Friends and family are invited to join a celebration of life for Patty at 11 a.m. on Saturday, August 15th at St. Mark's United Methodist Church in Lincoln, Nebraska. A visitation will be held from 5 to 6:30 p.m. on Friday, August 14th at Roper & Sons South Chapel in Lincoln. Patty leaves behind to cherish her memory her husband of 54 years, Tom, daughters Christy, partner Tyler Mapson of Lincoln, Nebraska, Aaron, partner Jeff Hoffman Braun of Lincoln, Nebraska, and beloved grandchildren Caden, Marin, Layton, and Haley, her sister Carol Bontz, brothers-in-law, sisters-in-law, nieces, nephews, and extended family. Condolences are available online at roperandsons.com. Nancy A. Koch Guthrie. Devoted wife, mother, and grandmother Nancy Guthrie passed away August 3rd at Walnut Ridge Care Center after a brief illness. Born in 1939 in Detroit, Nancy graduated from All Saints High School and not long after met Joe Guthrie. The two were wed in 1959 and began raising their family in suburban Detroit. It was Joe's position with Massey Ferguson that brought the family to Des Moines in 1974. Nancy was a working mom, successfully balancing her commitment to raising a family with the responsibilities associated with a number of positions she held at Sears. Once retired, she worked part-time in the Standardized Performance Assessment Lab at Des Moines University College of Osteopathic Medicine. Nancy was a huge sports fan, taking great pleasure in following the Iowa Hawkeyes men's and women's basketball teams, as well as supporting the athletic, artistic, academic, and career endeavors of her children, grandchildren, and great-grandchildren. She was an active member of St. Anthony's Parish, serving as a greeter and usher with her husband. Nancy was preceded in death by her husband of nearly 50 years, Joe, son Michael, parents, and siblings. She is survived by sons Brian and partner Patrick Robichaud of Yarmouth Port, Massachusetts, Christopher and wife Stephanie of Des Moines, and daughter Maureen and husband Jim Dempsey of West Des Moines. She has several grandchildren surviving her and is also survived by four great-grandchildren. Family and friends are invited to a celebration of Nancy's life on Monday, August 17th at St. Anthony's Catholic Church with a mass beginning at 11 a.m. followed by a luncheon. In lieu of flowers, the family suggests memorial contributions in honor of Nancy be given to the American Cancer Society, Catholic Charities, the Animal Rescue League of Iowa, or a charity of your choice. Condolences may be expressed at hamiltonsfuneralhome.com.
0: And that concludes our obituaries. We'll return now to more news with this headline, Two Bodies Found in Search for a Missing Arizona Family. Police investigating the disappearance of an Arizona family discovered two unidentified bodies in the backyard of a suburban Phoenix home and believe the suspect has fled the United States. The investigation began on August 4th when relatives requested a welfare check at a home in Litchfield Park, Arizona, a community about 20 miles west of Phoenix, according to the Avondale Police Department. Officers found the residence empty after family members reported that a husband, wife, and their adult son were supposed to be at the home. While conducting the welfare check, officers found evidence suggesting foul play, police said. Investigators later recovered unidentified human remains from the backyard of the family's home, according to Avondale Police Department spokesperson Officer Daniel Benavides. What I can say that we identified is a large amount of blood, and we also identified what we believe as evidence in an attempt to conceal that blood, Benavides said during a brief news conference on August 6th. That's what makes us believe that foul play is involved, he added. The bodies were in a state of decomposition, Benavides said, but declined to say how long they may have been there. Authorities have not identified the remains and are withholding the names of the missing husband and wife at the request of family members, he said. Benavides identified the missing son as Matthew Flores, 27, and said he is now considered a suspect in what remains a missing persons investigation. Authorities believe Flores fled the United States before the welfare check on August 4th, but Benavides declined to provide details about his whereabouts or the search for him. He also declined to discuss Flores' criminal history, mental health, or any other potential motive. What we want the public to know is that if they have seen Matthew Flores or anything about him in the past few days, let us know, Benavides said at the news conference. Authorities have not announced any charges in the case. Benavides said the detectives are continuing to investigate as they work to establish a timeline of events and identify the human remains found at the residence. Authorities have also not revealed what prompted detective to search the backyard. Benavides said investigators routinely examine an entire property when investigating a missing persons case. The Avondale Police Department previously said the family had been discovered missing under what were called suspicious circumstances. Following the welfare check, police said investigators remained at the scene into the night on August 5 while continuing to collect evidence and follow leads. Aside from several law enforcement vehicles, police tape, and news crews stationed outside the home, the Litchfield Park residents remained relatively quiet on August 6th, reported the Arizona Republic, which is part of the USA Today network. There is no known threat to the community, and the incident is believed to be isolated, police said.
1: Epstein's accuser's brother continues fight, launches nonprofit group started by Jeffrey. There was a time, Sky Roberts said, when he thought he would be celebrating his big sister's August 9th birthday with her, margaritas in hand and sharing stories of childhood parties with their cousins. Instead, he will mark the day honoring Virginia Roberts Geoffrey's advocacy for victims of sex trafficking and continuing her work. He is relaunching his sister's nonprofit, SOAR, which stands for Speak Out, Act, Reclaim, to support victims of sex trafficking, abuse, and domestic violence. Geoffrey, a key accuser of light financier and convicted sex offender Jeffrey Epstein, died by suicide at age 41 in April 2025. In many ways, the brother's just making his role official. He has spent the past year working for justice for his sister Geoffrey and other victims. Roberts met with dozens of women who also say Epstein sexually abused and trafficked them. He stood at the U.S. Capitol to support the Epstein Transparency Act. He demonstrated outside Zorro Ranch in New Mexico to push for the release of unredacted documents in the Epstein files. He has told his sister's story again and again, how she accused Andrew Mountbatten, Windsor, the former prince, of sexually abusing her at age 17 when she was trafficked by Epstein, and how she later built a beautiful life with three children. It's fitting to launch it again on her birthday. She always wanted to bring joy and happiness to women as she helped them, Robert said in a video call from an office tucked into a corner of the Colorado home he shares with his wife and two children. Stenciled letters spell out justice on a wood sign behind him. It came from one of the Zorro Ranch demonstrators. I also knew I'd work on the nonprofit, but I didn't expect it would be without her. Now he wants the organization to be a resource hub for survivors, something his sister never had. We want to be that family for the survivors, said his wife, Amanda Roberts. There is such a gap in support when a survivor comes forward, and we've seen how important it is for families to step up with a survivor. SOAR is relying on donations to help women, including an emergency fund to help victims of Epstein. The late Queen Elizabeth II's contribution to SOAR might soon help. The former prince, her second son, settled a civil suit with Geoffrey in 2022 for an undisclosed amount. He said he would make a substantial donation in support of victims' rights to her organization, but did not admit any wrongdoing. A statement at the time said the former prince regrets his association with Epstein and commends the bravery of Miss Jeffrey and other survivors in standing up for themselves and others. King Charles III removed Mountbatten Windsor's title in November 2025. The Daily Mirror has reported the settlement was $16 million, with the Queen contributing $2 million to the charity. Jeffrey died in Australia without a will, so the estate is now tied up in disagreements between family members. SOAR was recently registered as a nonprofit. A representative of the group won't comment on how much money is in the fund. Jeffrey began trying to start the organization in 2014 to, quote, help survivors of abuse, the opposite of what Epstein had done, end of quote, she wrote in her memoir, Nobody's Girl, published posthumously in August 2025. Her last attempt was in 2021, but it struggled as she battled lawsuits, wrote her memoir, and suffered from mental and physical health issues. We didn't want to let this die with her, Sky Roberts said. He is leading SOAR with his wife and family friend and their publicist, Deanie Von Muffling. When Jeffrey first shared her story publicly with a British tabloid reporter in 2011 about how Epstein and Ghislaine Maxwell sexually assaulted her and trafficked her to the former Prince Andrew, politicians and businessmen, she said she was dismissed along with other victims. Undeterred, she continued to repeat herself, louder even in civil and criminal lawsuits. Epstein died by suicide in jail while awaiting trial on federal sex trafficking charges in 2019. He had served 13 months in a Florida jail in 2008 after pleading guilty to state prostitution charges. Maxwell is serving 20 years in prison after being convicted of sex trafficking minors and related conspiracy charges. Robert said he won't give up on his sister's work. While SOAR isn't a political organization, he and his wife will continue to lobby for Virginia's law, which would remove the federal statute of limitations on sex abuse cases and push for the release of all the Epstein documents. Lawmakers introduced a bill August 5th to allow state attorneys general and survivors to sue the U.S. Attorney General and demand transparency in the files. New Mexico sued the Department of Justice for, quote, stonewalling its investigation into Epstein's Zorro Ranch, where women, including Jeffrey, have said they were trafficked. Pushing for transparency and justice for victims can be discouraging, as files continue to be released with victims' names, but often without those of the accused. That's when Roberts draws inspiration from his sister's journal, her voice. He thumbs through years of her handwritten ideas and notes. You sit alone with yourself and question, am I doing the right thing? Would she be proud? Would she be smiling down? The journals give us that, he said. She wanted other survivors to know that it is hard, and they think there is no way they can be happy, but they can survive.
0: Wildfires happening more frequently. It didn't have to be Spokane. A fast-moving wildfire could sweep into the suburbs of any one of hundreds of cities across the United States. It's happening with increasing frequency. Paradise, Marshall, Lahaina, Los Angeles. This time it was Spokane, Washington, but scientists warn it will happen again. It's a pattern that has become uncomfortably familiar in recent years, said Daniel Swain, a climate scientist with the University of California Agricultural and Natural Resources. Although Spokane's trio of fires is not anywhere near the largest in Washington this year, they are the most destructive. More than 10,000 acres have been burned and more than 700 homes, businesses, and other structures have been lost. An estimated 65,000 people have been forced to flee their homes. The three fires started August 1st and spread quickly, displaying the kind of extreme wildfire behavior that experienced wildland firefighters say they see far more often now than they did 20 years ago. They have warned for years that fire conditions are changing. In the Pacific Northwest, where more than half of the uncontained fires are burning, hot temperatures and dry, gusty winds helped spread the Spokane fires. Though most of the fires in Oregon and Washington have been attributed to natural causes, one suspect has been charged with arson in the Old Trails fire in Spokane. Hot, dry, and windy in the short term seems to be always the familiar trigger and also pre-existing severe to extreme drought, Swain said in a briefing on his Weather West page. We just have been seeing that pattern over and over unfold again. House after house, block after block, devastation is a recurring pattern we're seeing, starting in the second decade of the 21st century and now continuing essentially every year, Swain said. When fires burn the first house on the edge of a subdivision and the flames start spreading from house to house, it's no longer a wildfire, said Bobby Scopa, a retired fire operations chief and author and host of the Bobby on Fire podcast. It is, Scopa said, an urban conflagration. A U.S. Geological Survey study released in December of 2025 analyzed fires that destroyed 10 or more structures in the nation during the years of 2002 to 2022. Half those fires occurred over the most recent 7 years. Of the more than 98 fires that destroyed more than 100 homes, two-thirds hit over those 7 years. The question is, when will the next fire reach a vulnerable community at the moment when weather and climate conditions are at their worst? On August 6th, firefighters were working to control 86 uncontained large fires in 14 states, according to the National Interagency Fire Center. A day earlier, 100 new wildfires were reported across the country. In the early years of her 44-year firefighting career, Scopa remembers a boss on a 12,000-acre blaze telling her she might never see a fire that large again. Now, a 12,000-acre fire doesn't even raise an eyebrow, Scopa told USA Today. Huge, fast-moving fires happen all the time now, whereas in the old days they happened very, very seldom, she added. Fire seasons are longer and wildfires start earlier, Scopa said, which means they can burn longer and grow larger. Fuel for the flames dries out, and that leads to more extreme fire behavior, which leads to bigger fires. The longer, more active fire seasons don't just affect those who live in the paths of flames. Heavy plumes of smoke, like those seen in the Northwest in early August, carry the consequences of large fires well beyond their marked perimeters. One recent study found that wildfire emissions have increased so much they have erased some of the progress made in recent decades on ozone levels. A study for the Society of Actuaries found that pollutants in wildfire smoke may contribute to illness months or even years after initial exposure. Dozens of the major fires are burning in the Northwest after a record-breaking snow drought that would not have been as intense or lasted as long without climate change, said Jennifer Marlin, a senior research scientist at the Yale School for the Environment. To be clear, the fires cannot be solely blamed on any one thing, Marlson said. A combination of factors leads to catastrophic fires, including natural weather events, climate change, and the increasing exposure and vulnerability of people and buildings in harm's way. Fire seasons are longer and droughts are more intense, Marlin said. Growing numbers of people are moving into woodsy areas, and people and their communities are more vulnerable and not as fire resilient as they need to be, she said. We can't say that every event is affected by climate change, Marlin said, but increasingly, studies show climate change is playing a role in intensifying natural weather events. I think of climate change as an amplifier of what would have occurred anyway, she said. The Spokane fires may have occurred regardless of climate change, but it almost certainly would not have become as severe and grew as quickly and been as catastrophic if the vegetation was not as dry as it was. It's becoming really, really obvious that the planet is warming and that we are causing it and we have to do something about it. Not talking about climate change is very dangerous, she said. A suite of questions relating to fighting wildfires needs to be addressed, including forest management policies, wildfire fighting strategies, and staffing and funding, Scopa said. For people in the fire-prone areas, steps can be taken to help protect their own lives and properties. That includes strategies such as roof and gutter maintenance and keeping fire-prone greenery, shrubs, and mulch away from the home. But even the best protected home can be consumed by conflagrations and huge fires. The problem isn't just climate change, Swain said. It's different combinations of all these things in different places, in different degrees. And by ignoring any of them, we're ignoring an important part of the problem, he said.
1: Poll, majority favors stronger social media oversight. 85% say sites can be addictive for children. A bipartisan majority of Americans support more government rules for how social media companies conduct business, including a requirement of age verification tools to keep younger children off social media, according to a Reuters Ipsos poll. The poll, which was conducted over the 6 days ending August 3rd, comes as companies like Meta Platforms and Google's YouTube face mounting legal pressure over their treatment of young users. A trial is expected to begin on August 12th over allegations by state prosecutors that Meta designed its products to addict young users. Meta, which denies the allegations, says it could face up to $1.4 trillion in penalties if the states prevail. A New Mexico state court on August 6th separately ordered Meta to pay $567 million into a teen mental health fund and change how its platforms function for young users, after finding the company is to blame for harming children's well-being. Tech companies are also under increasing scrutiny by lawmakers across the United States for their effect on youth. More than a dozen states have passed laws regulating minors' social media access, saying it's needed to bolster their safety online. NetChoice, a trade group backed by social media giants such as Meta, TikTok, and Snap, has sued to stop laws requiring apps verify the ages of their users. It argues such laws violate free speech protections. Some 61% of poll respondents, including 71% of Democrats and 62% of Republicans, said social media companies need firmer oversight. Support among independents was lower, as many of them said they were unsure where they stood. The poll also found 66% support laws that would require social media companies use age verification tools to keep children under age 16 from accessing their platforms. Support was highest among Republicans at 74%, compared to 69% of Democrats. James Boserday, a 60-year-old mechanical engineer from Tennessee who voted for Republican President Donald Trump in the 2024 election, said he mostly wants the U.S. government to have a smaller role in Americans' lives, but that cracking down on social media companies is an exception. Somebody's got to do it, he said, referring to setting restrictions on social media for kids. Is it the government's job? I don't want it to be. But I think maybe it should be, end of quote. Congress has so far not passed legislation aimed at protecting kids on social media. An overwhelming majority of Americans, 85%, think social media can be addictive for children, and a similar share think its use can be harmful for their mental health, the poll found. Washington, D.C. resident Christopher Shen, 34, said he thinks social media companies have an outsized influence on teens, adding that tech firms have too much control over what their users see on their apps. I don't know what the regulation looks like, but something needs to be done by the government to protect the people, says Shen, who voted for Trump's 2024 Democratic opponent, Kamala Harris. Paula Dick, 73, said social media companies could do a better job keeping kids away from inappropriate content, adding that there should be more government oversight of the apps they use. Dick said she doesn't allow her grandchildren to use YouTube, but they have found ways to access it anyway. She lives in Kansas, voted for Trump in 24, and she says they have workarounds to get around blocks that their parents have put on their phones. They're pretty intelligent when it comes to that. But Americans also say they like social media a lot, with 70% saying their time spent on the platform is fun, while 35% say it stressed them out. The Reuters Ipsos poll, which was conducted online, surveyed 4,505 U.S. adults and had a margin of error of 2 percentage points in either direction.
0: Netanyahu rejects Trump's Gaza plan. This is Dateline Jerusalem. Israeli Prime Minister Benjamin Netanyahu restated his rejection of President Donald Trump's latest Gaza plan in televised remarks to his right-wing government on August 9th, even as Israel's military has effectively halted attacks in the territory under pressure from Trump. Netanyahu is struggling in the polls as he seeks re-election at a vote due on October 27, but is caught between far-right ministers angered by concessions in Gaza and his key military backer, Trump, who wants progress toward ending the conflict there with a new 15-point roadmap. Israel has scaled back attacks in Gaza since August 3rd, when Nikolai Maidernov, the Gaza envoy for Trump's Board of Peace that oversees the ceasefire, met with Netanyahu. A source familiar with Israel's position said it had agreed that the military would only act against what it perceives as immediate threats in Gaza and no longer carry out targeted assassinations, as it has been doing on a near daily basis. Mladenov said on August 9th that discussions on the new roadmap were ongoing. Trump announced in July that there had been a breakthrough in his plan to end the war, to which both Israel and Hamas agreed, with Israeli forces

4, and Israeli officials have been said to have reservations that were shared with Washington. He added that Israel was in talks with the United States on the plan. The United States, he said, have ideas, some of which are acceptable to us and some of which are unacceptable to us, and we know how to stand firm against these things, Netanyahu said. In an interview with Israeli N12 News, Mladenov said Israel would be required to withdraw sector by sector once weapons have been taken from Hamas and rendered unusable. Basim Naim, a senior Hamas official, told Reuters on August 9 that the group remained committed to the roadmap agreed in Cairo 10 days ago. We expect the mediators and the U.S. guarantor to press Netanyahu and his government to adhere to the roadmap and not obstruct the process for internal political and electoral reasons, he said. Far-right Finance Minister Bezalel Smotrich praised Netanyahu. We went to war with a central goal, the destruction of Hamas, he said in a statement. The military cannot withdraw even a millimeter from the Gaza Strip, he added. Trump said in July that Iran-backed Hamas, which ruled Gaza for nearly two decades before carrying out the October 7, 2023 attack on Israel that triggered the Gaza War, had agreed to lay down its weapons. Hamas avoids the use of the term disarmament and said the group agreed to hand over weapons to be stored under a U.S.-backed Palestinian technocrat administration that should run the affairs in Gaza under the supervision of Trump's Board of Peace. Hamas said it agreed to the plan to avoid a resumption of war, but it added that the implementation of the deal would depend on Israel first meeting its own commitments, including withdrawal and halting attacks. Israel had vowed to hunt down militants who had taken part in the October 2023 attack before halting the targeted attacks on August 3rd. Since the U.S.-mediated ceasefire reached in October 2025, more than 1,250 people have been killed in the Israeli attacks, most of them civilians, according to Gaza health officials. Hamas has not disclosed the number of its fighters killed. Four Israeli soldiers have been killed in that time in Gaza. Israeli troops have occupied and depopulated two-thirds of the enclave, leaving nearly all its more than 2 million residents confined to a tiny strip of land under Hamas control along the coast, most in makeshift tents or damaged buildings. And before we go to our break, I will share this one small piece from USA Today's 50 State Roundup. This is from Ames, Iowa. Ames is spending roughly $76 million to secure more efficient electrical generators for its yet-to-be-built power plant. The city plans to construct the Ames Municipal Energy Center in the current Ames Power Plant Coal Yard. And that will do it for this segment. For the last 90 minutes, your readers have been Connie Isaacson and me, Twyla Glenn. It's been our pleasure to read for you. Now we'll take a short break in order to allow our next readers to get into place.

0: Welcome back. Your new readers are Carol Hunter and Jeff Cassett. We'll continue now with articles from the Des Moines Register and USA Today. Here's Carol with our first opinion piece.
1: This is from the USA Today opinion section and a commentary by Devon Provo, a Los Angeles-based urban planner and senior manager of planning and program alignment at Accelerate Resilience LA. A recent heat wave in Europe killed thousands of people and sent emergency responders racing to keep up with heat-related illnesses. Infrastructure failures were also reported as paved roads, highways, and train tracks buckled in the blistering heat. It's also heating up across the United States. Extreme temperatures in the Central and Eastern America place millions of people under heat risk advisories as 4th of July celebrations got underway. New Jersey Transit reported system-wide train delays. New York sent medical teams into the streets to provide wellness checks. World Cup organizers scrambled to protect fans from dangerous heat in the pavement-heavy zone around stadiums, distributing water and handheld fans to crowds gathered on surfaces that exceeded 120 degrees. These are rational responses to the immediate crisis, but severe heat waves aren't going anywhere. Heat waves are a predictable outcome of autocentric infrastructure that enables the fossil fuel emissions warming our planet and traps that heat at street level. If cities want to stop playing piecemeal defense, they will have to address the infrastructure lurking underfoot and the planning assumptions that put it there in the first place. Many cities have adopted similar car-oriented development patterns, sacrificing the living landscapes that regulate temperature to make way for concrete infrastructure. These cities are now facing some of the same challenges. Pavement creates hotter temperatures by absorbing and radiating heat, while also blocking the soil and tree canopy coverage that would otherwise provide shade and cooling. Despite making things hotter, pavement performs poorly in the heat. When concrete gets too hot, it expands and breaks. From Seattle to Wisconsin to Germany, pavement is falling down on the job as roads deform under extreme heat. Natural landscapes regenerate themselves, with trees dropping leaves that become mulch, mulch feeding the soil and promoting new growth. Pavement, by contrast, perpetuates the very conditions that cause it to fail. Today, cities are left with neither the cooling benefits of healthy soil and tree canopy nor the reliable infrastructure the paving was supposed to provide. Local public officials are beginning to name pavement as part of the problem, which is a crucial first step toward transformation. In London, Mayor Sadiq Khan's office developed a how-to guide to encourage community-led depaving projects. Genoa, Italy, approved an update to its municipal plan that identifies depaving as a crucial tool within the government's land use authority. Places like Paris and Los Angeles are taking the idea a step further, experimenting with depaving through noteworthy projects and setting quantifiable targets for removal. Former Paris Mayor Anne Hidalgo championed high-profile depaving projects during her tenure, including a symbolic transformation of a public square in front of City Hall. In Los Angeles County, officials have adopted a depaving target, aiming to remove 1,600 acres of pavement and replace it with green infrastructure by 2045. Not all pavement is a candidate for removal. Streets and sidewalks need to remain accessible for many reasons. Yet removing unnecessary pavement from places where it is not essential, like plazas or roadway medians, and replacing it with vegetated surfaces like trees and rain gardens can improve thermal comfort while reducing the extremes that strain essential infrastructure. The amount of excess pavement in cities is higher than residents may expect. Recent research conducted by my organization revealed that as much as 44% of pavement in LA County might not be functionally necessary. In the context of that study, necessary pavement was defined as that used for roads, sidewalks, and code-required parking spaces. However, this invites a broader policy discussion about whether requirements such as minimum parking spaces should be treated as fixed constraints or revised to further reduce unnecessary paving. Medellin, Colombia, shows what's possible when space is reclaimed for living systems. The city's Green Corridors program replaces roadway edges with dense vegetation and has already cooled the city by 2 degrees Celsius, with more cooling expected as plants mature. As heat waves intensify, cities that want to thrive will need to be far more discerning about what makes a place livable. Depaving pilot projects can demonstrate what's possible, but they can't on their own undo the conditions that allowed so much pavement to be poured in the first place. For generations, urban planning has conceived of land as a blank canvas to be designed upon rather than a living ecology with its own relationships, limits, and capacities. Disrupting this pattern calls for a reimagination of governance from ruling over land to participating in the living systems that make life possible in a warming world.
0: Not in his nose, a father's plea for year-round school. This piece by Joel Burgess. He's a Voices editor for USA Today Opinion. You can find him cowering in his home until school starts. Burgess writes, so this is less of an opinion column and a more of a stop hitting your brother. Sorry about that. I was saying this isn't really a column. It's a put the baseball bat down. Again, sorry. This isn't a column. It's an emergency flare. I'm firing it off, hoping someone beyond our battered and smoking home will see it, possibly a school official or politician in my state's capital or Washington. But even if those policymakers notice the faint light over the horizon, I fear they won't understand or respond. Because if they have school-aged children, I told you to turn off the TV now. I assume their kids have been doing summer programs, sleepover camps, sports camps, day camps, or maybe they have a parent who can afford to not work during summer break and can be present and manage the kids. Or maybe they've found the Holy Grail. Maybe their children are in year-round school. While that system of shorter summer breaks with vacation days spread more evenly around the school year is not that common in the United States, I would argue it should be, as would my wife, who's counting down to the first day of school like it's the end of a prison sentence. The benefits include economic security and sanity for parents, as well as better education, health, and even safety for children. I tend to forget how long summer break is until it's summer, and then it's too late. At that point, we are in for another 11 weeks of, isn't it great that we can work from home? Except, I can't hear myself think over the TV and the screaming. Still, being able to work remotely is a benefit many parents don't have. And if they can't afford to put their kids in a camp, hopefully there's something they can afford that provides, do not put that up his nose, something that provides a safe, nurturing environment. The summer camps in our area have wonderful settings in the mountains of North Carolina, but they aren't affordable for us since a lot of them focus on kids from higher-income families who live outside our region. Some charge well over $2,000 a week. There are some cheaper and even free summer programs, but slots can be limited, and it's hard to cobble together a summer that way. I thought I knew the history of school summer breaks, that during a more agrarian past, children were needed to work on the farm. But that's apparently not true, since spring and fall are actually the busy seasons for farms. What really happened is that before air conditioning, school buildings were distractingly hot. And as an increasing number of families could afford to travel for vacation, schools closed down in the hottest months. Now the pendulum is swinging the other way, with family vacations and summer camps increasingly unaffordable. Schools, meanwhile, are air-conditioned, while my century-old house is not. except for a couple of bedroom window units that let us sleep in the summer. Climate change is real. Just ask my kids. The other thing that's real is summer learning loss, sometimes called the summer slide. I, for one, can see the math draining out of my kids' brains daily. And good luck trying to get them off screens long enough to pick up a book. Stop groaning. Yes, I said book. It's made of paper and tells you things. The slide can be particularly bad for lower-income kids. One long-term Baltimore study found that the biggest reason poor kids lagged academically behind richer children was a lack of summer learning opportunities. Summer can also be a time of hunger. More than 12.2 million income-qualifying U.S. students eat free or reduced-price breakfast during the school year, and 21.1 million get free or reduced-price lunch. Take away the cafeteria, and many of those students lose one or two reliable meals. It's also not surprising that long periods without daily structure and supervision can increase children's risk of getting involved with crime, either as a victim or perpetrator. The fact that guns are the leading cause of death for U.S. youth raises those stakes. Shootings involving minors are something we're unfortunately familiar with in my hometown. Sometimes at my house, we're close enough to hear the gunshots. One option I've seen promoted to help keep kids out of trouble during the long summer break is structured job and volunteer programs, which isn't a bad idea. But I know another one that helps keep children safe, feeds them, educates them, and allows their parents to keep their jobs and sanity. Year-round school. Do not use that plunger for that. Carol?
1: 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AUSL softball at 6 p.m. on ESPNU. All-Star Cup, Team Ricketts versus Team Garcia in Rosemont, Illinois. 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Dodgers or Colorado at Arizona. Tennis at 5 p.m. on the Tennis Channel, National Bank Open ATP WTA Quarterfinals. WNBA basketball at 7 p.m. on Peacock, Toronto at Atlanta, and at 9 p.m. on USA, Chicago at Seattle. Youth baseball at 8 a.m. on ESPN, Little League, New England Region, semifinal, Vermont versus Massachusetts, Bristol, Connecticut. And all these times I'll read are on ESPN. At 10 a.m., Little League, Southeast Region, elimination bracket, teams to be determined, Warner Robins, Georgia. At noon, Little League, Metro Region, semifinal, New York versus New Jersey in Bristol, Connecticut. At 2 p.m., Little League, Southwest Region, elimination bracket, teams to be determined in Waco, Texas. At 4 p.m., Little League, Mid-Atlantic Region, elimination bracket, teams to be determined in Bristol, Connecticut. At 6 p.m., Little League, Great Lakes Region, semifinal, Ohio-Indiana winner versus Kentucky, Whitestown, Indiana. And at 8 p.m., Little League, Mountain Region, elimination bracket, teams to be determined.
0: NBA coaching icon and Iowa alum Nelson dies. He used Nelly Ball en route to second most wins by a pro coach and was a star for the Hawkeyes. Don Nelson, a former University of Iowa star who won 5 NBA championships as a player and went on to become the league's winningest coach, died Sunday, August 9th. He was 86. His family announced the death in a statement and did not give a cause. Quote, on Sunday morning, our beloved husband, dad, grandfather, and great-grandfather, Don Nelson, passed peacefully, went to be with the Lord, surrounded by his loving family. The statement said, Throughout his last week, friends and family encircled him with love, sharing the blessings of his friendship and revisiting treasured memories, end quote. Nelson attended Rock Island, Illinois High School before his Hawkeyes career, which spanned from 1959 through 1962. In 72 games in his three-year career, Nelson averaged 21.1 points and 10.9 rebounds per game. He departed Iowa as the program's career scoring leader, and his scoring average ranks fourth in the Iowa record books. Nelson led Iowa to 45 victories across three seasons. He was a third-team All-American in 1962, a two-time first-team All-Big Ten honoree, and the Hawkeyes' most valuable player in 1960, 61, and 62. Nelson coached the Milwaukee Bucks, the Golden State Warriors, New York Knicks, and Dallas Mavericks, and finished 1,335 to 1,063 wins and losses. He passed Lenny Wilkins for the career wins record on April 7th, 2010, and held it until Greg Popovich went by him in 2022. He was coach of the year three times in 1983, 85, and 92. His teams made the playoffs 18 times and won 8 division titles. He was inducted into the Naismith Basketball Hall of Fame in 2012. He never coached in an NBA Finals, though he still ranks number 2 all-time in NBA coaching victories. Nelson coached Dream Team 2 to gold at the 1994 World Championships. The NBA named him one of its 10 greatest coaches in 1996 and put him on its top 15 in 2021. Nelly ball meant smaller lineups, wider spacing, and more three-pointers that anyone thought was reasonable, and hunting mismatches all over the floor at a time when most of the league still dumped the ball into the post and waited. He coached Run TMC. That's Tim Hardaway, Chris Mullin, and Mitch Richmond with Golden State. He turned a skinny 20-year-old Dirk Nowitzki loose on the league in Dallas. Steve Nash ran Nelson's offense for 6 seasons before he went to Phoenix. Before he was a Hall of Fame coach, he was a 6'6" forward out of Iowa, taken 19th overall by the Chicago Zephyrs in 1962. He was cut loose after 2 seasons with the Los Angeles Lakers. Boston picked him up and kept him 11 years, winning titles in 1966, 68, 69, 74, and 76. He played 465 games in a row, averaged 10.3 points for his career, and the Celtics retired his number 19. Nelson returned to Iowa City and officially graduated on May 12, 2012, receiving his bachelor's degree in physical education 50 years after leading campus for the NBA. He was inducted into the Des Moines Register Iowa Sports Hall of Fame in 1983 and the Iowa Athletics Hall of Fame in 1989.
1: An Iowa Cubs story, odd changes help boost Ayers' game. Iowa Cubs catcher has new bat, approach at plate, and size of cleats by Tommy Birch of the Register. Minor league baseball player Owen Ayers was so interested in getting better prior to the 2026 season that he adjusted his approach at the plate, switched bats, and even changed the size of cleats he wore. Quote, I'm just trying to find out what works for me and allows me to kind of show up and be the same guy every day and be consistent and just kind of learning myself and the approach I want to have at the plate and things I've got to do to become a better defender, end quote. It's all worked. Ayers, a 25-year-old catcher for the Iowa Cubs, has become one of the top prospects in the Chicago Cubs organization and is enjoying the best professional season of his career while moving one step away from a promotion to the major leagues. Quote, it's been a lot of fun, end quote, Ayers said. It certainly looks that way for Ayers, a 19th round pick for the Cubs in 2024, who has rapidly and surprisingly risen through the minors. He struggled in just 18 games at Myrtle Beach in 2024 and saw some improvement there a year later. The 2026 season has been a different story for Ayers, who has torn apart opposing pitching at three different levels. Through his first 93 games of this campaign, Ayers has hit .318/.431/.603 with a 1.034 OPS to go along with 23 doubles and 23 home runs. Those totals are already career highs for the catcher. The key to his success, quote, just a lot of small things, end quote, Ayers said. Super small things. Ayers, who previously used a 34-inch bat, switched to a torpedo model with the same handle model used by Chicago Cubs first baseman Michael Busch. He also went down half a cleat size and used insole grips that keep his feet from sliding around. Then there's the approach. Quote, approach was just trying to use the whole field and not overly just pull side home runs all the time, end quote. It's all paid off for him. Ayers has hit everywhere he's been this season. He hit .372 with a 1.341 OPS in 11 games at high A before earning a promotion to double A. While there, he smashed 16 homers. His first stint in triple A hasn't been any different. In his first games, 17 games with Iowa, Ayers hit .333 with a .905 OPS along with four doubles and a home run. Success has made Ayers one of the biggest names in minor league baseball. He's risen to number two in the Cubs organization prospect rankings, according to MLB Pipeline.
0: And it's time for Dear Abby. Cruise with friends could wind up far from paradise. Dear Abby, my husband and I have friends who are kind, intelligent, and warm. However, as we've spent more time with them, Phyllis, compulsive talking has become a real problem for us. She hijacks whichever one of us is sitting next to her and starts a monologue. Phyllis doesn't even look at the person she's talking to and doesn't hear when you try to interject anything. She has said she's hard of hearing and does wear a hearing aid, but I believe the problem is more than a hearing deficit. The dilemma is they booked a cruise with us. We didn't ask them to, but when I mentioned we were going, they thought it would be fun. The thought of having dinner together every night and being subject to this is going to put a distinct damper on what is a rare vacation for my husband and me. Signed, Dreading It in Oregon. Dear Dreading It, you or your husband need to make clear that this couple, to this couple, well before the ship set sail, that you signed up for this cruise because you wanted to spend time alone together, meet new people, and make new friends, which is why you will not be able to dine with them every night or participate in every activity with them.
1: Dear Abby, my wife of 48 years recently died, and my stepson put some artificial flowers on her grave. I was surprised to see this when I visited on the 8-month anniversary of her death. Both my wife and I all always considered artificial flowers tacky, even though lots of people decorate gravesites with them. I haven't said anything to him about my feelings about plastic flowers, but I would like to prevent more of them from being placed when these fade away. How can I ask him to not put any more plastic flowers on the grave, or should I just ignore it? I'm less likely to visit her grave when these flowers are there. Signed, Morning in Alabama. Dear Morning, your stepson may not realize how his mother felt about plastic flowers, so mention it to him the next time you talk. If he doesn't visit his mother's grave often, he may not realize that they have been removed, which I suggest you do if seeing them would discourage your visits.
0: And finally, Dear Abby, I've been married for 40 years, but it's a platonic relationship with no communication on his part. I must run the household, make sure bills get paid, and be responsible for everything, whatever life throws at us. My health is waning, and I'm concerned for my future. I've tried talking, counseling, and so forth, but to no avail. Signed, Fed Up in Utah. Dear Fed Up, because after 40 years you are finally fed up enough that you might actually do something about it, I'm suggesting some sessions with a different counselor. You stated that you are the one who takes care of the house, pays the bills, and so forth. Has your husband been earning the money? If so, then you might also benefit from interviewing several attorneys about what your options might be if you no longer wish to carry the whole load alone. And that brings us to the end of the Des Moines Register for today, Monday the 10th of August, 2026. I'm Jeff Cassett. My partner at the microphone has been Carol Hunter. Earlier, you heard from Connie Isaacson and Twyla Glenn. 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

0: Welcome to the reading of the Quad City Times for today, Monday the 10th of August, 2026. All material heard on IRIS is intended solely for the use of people with print disabilities. Your readers today are Carol Hunter and Jeff Cassett, and here's Carol with our first story.
1: Reynolds names Novin to lead IPERS, ex-Maryland pension chief to take over after executive departures, by Tom Barton of the Lee Gazette Des Moines Bureau, Dateline Des Moines. Governor Kim Reynolds has appointed the former executive director of Maryland State Retirement as the next chief executive officer of the Iowa Public Employees Retirement System, filling a leadership vacancy created by the departure of the pension system's top two executives amid a misconduct investigation. Reynolds made the announcement Friday. Martin Novin will assume the role August 24th. He will succeed acting CEO Elizabeth Hennessy, IPERS' general counsel, who has led the agency since former CEO Greg Samarowski resigned in May, while IPERS conducted a nationwide search for a permanent CEO. Reynolds said in a statement, quote, Martin Novin knows what it means to partner with industry leaders, trustees, policymakers, and legislatures to deliver long-term outcomes and strong fund performance. The depth of his experience in public retirement systems is unmatched and will add immeasurable value for IPERS and its members, end quote. Novin said he was honored by the appointment, quote, I am deeply grateful for Governor Reynolds' trust and confidence in appointing me to lead Iowa's largest public retirement system. It's a privilege to serve the many Iowans who depend on IPERS, and I am committed to advancing the organization's mission and ensuring the long-term strength and stability of the system as IPERS CEO. Novin led the Maryland State Retirement and Pension System from 2021 through 2025, overseeing a $75 billion defined benefit pension plan serving roughly 430,000 members. Before that, he served as executive director of the State University's Retirement System of Illinois from 2016 to 2021, managing a statewide higher education retirement system with a $30 million operating budget and about 230,000 members. A public job posting sought a leader with extensive pension administration experience to oversee IPERS' strategic direction, a $24 million administrative budget, and more than 100 employees. The position carries a salary range of $202,425 to $287,892. Novin will also receive up to $50,000 in reimbursement for relocation expenses, according to an August 6th appointment letter from Reynolds. The search was coordinated by IPERS staff, and emails obtained by the Gazette through Iowa's open records law show administrators scheduling interviews and reviewing applications during June after receiving 14 CEO applications. Novin replaces Samarowski, for the remainder of his term, which ends April 30th, 2028, subject to confirmation by the Iowa Senate next year. The IPERS Trust Fund serves more than 424,000 current and former public employees, manages about $47 billion in assets, and pays more than $2.76 billion in annual retirement benefits. An independent agency within the executive branch of state government, the IPERS CEO is appointed by the governor, subject to confirmation by the Senate, to a four-year term. The CEO works under the general direction of the governor and is accountable to the legislature, the IPERS Investment Board, statutorily designated as the trustee of the system and trust fund, and the Benefits Advisory Committee, which advises the legislature on benefit administration and the adequacy of the plan. The CEO's salary is set by the IPERS Investment Board. Samarowski resigned after being placed on administrative leave during a months-long state investigation into allegations of misconduct. On the same day Reynolds announced his resignation, IPERS confirmed Chief Benefits Officer Stephen Herbert had been fired following the investigation. Records obtained by the Gazette later revealed Herbert's May 7th termination letter cited violations of policies governing sexual harassment, workplace violence, discrimination, employee ethics, and personal conduct. The letter stated that a personnel investigation into Herbert's alleged misconduct found violations of multiple state and agency policies, including provisions of the state employee handbook addressing equal employment opportunity, anti-discrimination, sexual harassment, and workplace violence, as well as IPER's ethics policies. The termination notice, however, did not describe the specific conduct, incidents, or investigative findings underlying those conclusions. State officials have consistently maintained that the investigation was personnel-related, not criminal in nature, did not involve misuse of pension assets, and posed no threat to retirement benefits or the financial integrity of the $47 billion pension fund. Reynolds has said no additional investigative details will be released publicly. The leadership upheaval has sparked an ongoing dispute over public access to records documenting the investigation. The governor's office and IPERS have denied multiple public records requests from the Gazette seeking investigative findings, complaint records, and documents explaining the departures, citing Iowa's personnel record confidentiality law, attorney-client privilege, and other exemptions. The Gazette has argued Iowa code requires disclosure of the documented reasons and rationale supporting disciplinary actions against public employees and has challenged the state's position that Herbert's termination letter alone satisfies that requirement. The dispute also extends to Samaradzki's resignation. Because he resigned before any formal disciplinary action was imposed, the state contends it is not required to disclose the factual findings underlying the investigation. The Gazette has challenged that interpretation through public records request. The investigation emerged after allegations raised by former IPERS risk investment officer Rick Wiggins, who has filed a wrongful termination lawsuit against the agency. In a March email to lawmakers serving on the IPERS investment board, Wiggins relayed concerns he had been raised by current and former employees regarding workplace culture, governance practices, management oversight, and internal controls. The email also referenced allegations of sexual misconduct, workplace harassment, and workplace violence involving Herbert, and alleged Samaradzki intervened on Herbert's behalf. Neither Wiggins nor his attorney has publicly commented on those allegations and have not returned messages left by the Gazette. Questions about Herbert's employment history also surfaced before his dismissal. Reporting by the Des Moines Register found Herbert previously was fired from the Kentucky Public Pensions Authority in 2022 after employee complaints regarding his workplace conduct. Herbert has maintained he was wrongfully terminated in Kentucky for raising compliance concerns and has appealed the dismissal of his whistleblower lawsuit. The appointment also renewed debate over the governance structure of Iowa's public pension system, which has come under increased scrutiny following the departures and the pending whistleblower lawsuit. John Norwood, the Democratic candidate for state treasurer, said the leadership shakeup demonstrates the need for structural reforms at IPERS. The state treasurer serves as one of seven voting members of the IPERS investment board and is the board's only statewide elected member. In a recent LinkedIn post and an interview with the Gazette, Norwood argued Iowa's $47 billion pension system is outdated and has been plagued by governance weaknesses, management problems, the whistleblower lawsuit, and excessive risk-taking. He contended the next governor, rather than Reynolds during her final months in office, should have selected the next CEO. Norwood said, quote, "I think there ought to be much more transparency," end quote. He also questioned the pension system's governance structure, noting the IPERS investment board cannot directly hire or fire the CEO, even though it serves as the system's fiduciary oversight body. Norwood said Iowa law should ultimately be changed so the board, rather than the governor, oversees the agency's chief executive. He said, quote, "Longer term, it ought to be the IPERS board that chooses the CEO, not politicians who come and go. It ought to be the board, experts on the IPERS board who can also hold that CEO accountable," end quote. In a statement to the Gazette, the governor's office said the more than 400,000 current and retired public employees who rely on IPERS for retirement savings, quote, "deserve the reassurance of knowing a chief executive is in place to ensure the fund's strength and performance," end quote. Reynolds' office said the IPERS Investment Board and Benefits Advisory Committee were involved with the recruitment and interview process, and that the current structure of the Investment Board, which include members of both legislative parties, provides oversight and balance. State Treasurer Roby Smith, a Republican running for re-election, thanked Hennessy, quote, for her steady leadership and collaboration, end quote, during her time as acting CEO. Smith, in a statement to the Gazette, said his focus as state treasurer remains unchanged, quote, strong oversight, protection of the trust fund, and keeping the promise made to current and future IPERS members. IPERS is consistently recognized as one of the better-funded public pension systems in the country, and the investment board's continued to work must ensure IPERS remains among the top 10 funded public pension systems in the U.S., end quote. Norwood compared the prolonged vacancy in the chief risk officer position to Silicon Valley Bank, where federal regulators later identified the absence of a chief risk officer as one of several government shortcomings preceding the bank's collapse. Norwood said, quote, we shouldn't wait until after there's a Silicon Valley Bank blow-up, end quote. His concerns mirror issues raised in a May Financial Times investigation, which described IPERS as having an unusually weak governance structure compared with many large public pension systems because its chief executive is appointed by the governor rather than hired and supervised by an independent governing board. The outlet reported that governance experts and former officials said the structure left limited avenues for independent oversight of investment reporting and executive management. The Financial Times also detailed allegations made in Wiggins' whistleblower lawsuit that senior investment officials used misleading performance benchmarks and risk measures that made the pension fund appear to perform better than it actually had. IPERS has denied wrongdoing, and a spokesperson told the Financial Times the benchmarking methodology was intended to, quote, separate out excess or tracking error that is intentional and unintentional, end quote. Norwood said he views the recent departures of Samaraski and Herbert as symptoms of broader structural weaknesses rather than isolated personnel matters, arguing that stronger board oversight could help address problems before they escalate. He called for an independent fiduciary review of IPERS by an outside firm to evaluate the system's governance and risk controls rather than relying solely on internal reviews.
0: A chat with the police. The 11th annual Cops and Cones Ice Cream Social is set for Tuesday. Community members are welcome to grab a free ice cream cone and meet with Davenport police on Tuesday evening at the 11th annual Cops and Cones Ice Cream Social. The Davenport Police Association will host the event from 6 to 8 p.m. at the Vanderveer Botanical Park near the playground. Cops and Cones was started by Davenport Police Sergeant Eric Gruenhagen, who was president of the Davenport Police Association at the time. Cops and Cones was designated to bring the community and law enforcement together in a happy and festive environment so we could network and make a positive impact with people of all walks of life, Gruenhagen said. As the former president of the Police Association, I'm thrilled that they've kept the tradition going. This year, Sweet Delight Ice Cream, a family-owned ice cream shop located on Davenport's West End, will supply the ice cream. They asked us to do it this year, said owner Bruce Gocher. I'm the hot dog cooker for the city's party in the parks events. Oscar Meyer supplies the hot dogs, and I supply my time. We do a lot of other events for the city, so I'm glad they asked us for help with Cops and Cones. Two photos accompany this article. One shows Davenport Police Sergeant Timothy Murphy talking to children, sitting in the squad car about how the computers work and what the buttons are for during the 9th annual Cops and Cones Ice Cream Social in 2024. And the other photo shows a delightful little girl with curly hair and blue eyes looking up at the camera. She's got ice cream dripping down her chin and down her fingers from the cone. It's Jenny Marson, age 4, who's eating an ice cream, a mint chocolate chip ice cream cone from Whitey's Ice Cream in last year in 2024 at the 9th annual Cops and Cones Ice Cream Social, that, of course, sponsored by the Davenport Police Association.
1: Pair of eclipses coming this month. August 27th, lunar event to be visible in Quad Cities area by Paul Levesque of the Popular Astronomy Club. What do eclipses have in common with shoes, socks, and gloves? Answer, like these apparel items, eclipses usually come in pairs. August 2026 will feature a pair of eclipses, one solar and one lunar. While you won't be able to view the solar eclipse in the Quad Cities area, the lunar eclipse should be visible here, provided that the weather cooperates. This is actually the second time this year that a pair of eclipses could be seen from Earth. An annular eclipse of the sun, which occurs when the moon's shadow doesn't quite cover the entire solar surface from our perspective, happened on February 17th. About 2 weeks later, on March 3rd, we experienced a total lunar eclipse. There's little chance that anyone reading this saw either of these eclipses. The annular eclipse on February 17th was visible only in a region of Antarctica and in its partial phase in parts of southern Africa and South America. The March 3rd total lunar eclipse would have been visible in the Quad Cities and throughout the Midwest. Unfortunately, the moon was hidden behind a thick layer of clouds that night, blocking our view of the eclipse. This month's eclipse pair will begin with a total solar eclipse on August 12th. You'll need to travel if you want to see this eclipse, as the path of totality will run through Greenland, clip the western edge of Iceland, and be visible from the capital city of Reykjavik, from across the North Atlantic, and pass through Spain, ending in the Mediterranean Sea near the islands of Mallorca and Menorca. About 2 weeks later, on August 27th, we'll get to see a lunar eclipse. If the sky is clear, and that's often a big if, you'll be able to see the eclipse from the Quad Cities. Note that this will be a partial lunar eclipse, with the Earth's shadow following on about 93% of the moon's surface. While still worth viewing, this eclipse won't be quite as spectacular as a total lunar eclipse. During a total solar eclipse, the moon essentially blots out the sun, turning day temporarily into night. During a total lunar eclipse, the moon does not turn dark, but rather takes on an eerie reddish hue. The blood moon effect is caused by the fact that some sunlight is refracted as it passes through Earth's atmosphere. There's no similar effect during a solar eclipse because the moon has no atmosphere. If you do head out to view the lunar eclipse on August 27th, watch for the partial phase to begin at 9:33 p.m. Central Time. The peak of the eclipse, which again won't quite be total, will occur at 11:14 p.m. when the moon should take on a reddish appearance. The redness will gradually diminish and be gone entirely by 12:52 a.m. on August 28th, when the partial phase ends. The reason that eclipses come in pairs and happen about 2 weeks apart has to do with the orbit of the moon around the Earth and the moon's relative position to the Earth and sun. As you probably know, a solar eclipse happens when the moon's shadow falls on an area of the Earth. This can only happen when the moon is new, i.e., when it rises at sunrise and sets at sunset, and so is not seen at all during the night. A lunar eclipse only happens during a full moon, when the moon is out all night. It takes a little over 29 days for the moon to do one full orbit around the Earth. Therefore, the moon's new and full phases always fall about 2 weeks apart. Eclipses of the sun and moon can only happen during what is called an eclipse season. These seasons are defined by times when the Earth, moon, and sun align with one another, an astronomical phenomenon known as syzygy. Pronounced might be syzygy or syzygy, I'm not sure. Eclipses would be routine events if the moon orbited the Earth following a perfectly flat plane. However, the moon's orbit is tilted at above 5 degrees relative to the Earth. As a result, the moon usually passes outside the Earth's shadow as it orbits, meaning that no eclipses can occur. Sometimes, though, the moon's orbit does take it on a path that crosses the Earth's shadow, making lunar eclipses possible during the full phase of the moon and solar eclipses possible during the new phase of the moon. The invisible points in space where the moon's orbit is aligned in a position that can produce eclipses are known as lunar nodes. These nodes regress westward by about 19 days every year. Due to this shift in nodes, a total solar eclipse will occur on August 2, 2027. The path of totality for this eclipse will pass through the Strait of Gibraltar and then cross over northern Africa, right above the pyramids in Egypt. You may have noticed that the gap is only 10 days rather than 19, but this is due both to the quirks of the calendar and to the monthly date of the new moon, which shifts constantly due to the not quite 1 month long lunar orbit. The 2027 solar eclipse will be bracketed by two penumbral lunar eclipses on July 18th and August 16th. Penumbral lunar eclipses occur when the moon passes through the outer shadow of the Earth, known as the penumbra, while never passing through the main shadow, called the umbra. Penumbral lunar eclipses can barely be detected with the naked eye and honestly aren't worth staying up for. All total and partial solar and lunar eclipses are preceded and followed by penumbral stages. It turns out that eclipses are more common than you may have thought, with eclipse seasons happening about twice every year. However, solar eclipses tend to be visible for far fewer people than lunar eclipses. This is primarily because the Earth is about four times wider in diameter than the moon, and therefore casts a much wider shadow. Lunar eclipses can also be seen from the Earth's entire night sky, with a phase of totality lasting 1 hour or more. Because of the moon's smaller shadow, the path of totality of a solar eclipse is narrow, usually about 100 miles wide or less, and the duration of the total phase is often about 2 minutes, and never much longer than 7 minutes. Keep in mind that two-thirds of the Earth's surface is covered by oceans, and that much of the land is still remote and unsettled despite the growth in human population. Thus, solar eclipse paths often crossed over areas that are lightly populated or unoccupied by humans. Eclipses are now completely predictable events, and the next time a total solar eclipse can be seen in the Quad Cities will happen on October 27th, 2153. Since you probably won't be around then, you'll need to travel outside the area if you hope to see a total solar eclipse in your lifetime. Though it may be too late to book a trip to Spain for this month's eclipse, viewing a total solar eclipse sometime and somewhere should be on your bucket list. Many members of the Popular Astronomy Club had the opportunity to view the solar eclipses that could be seen in southern Illinois and other nearby locations in both 2017 and 2024. Ask them or ask anyone else that's seen a total solar eclipse, and they'll tell you how amazing it is to view one of nature's most awe-inspiring events.
0: From the Scott County Courts, couple accused of physically abusing son. A Bettendorf couple is facing charges after allegedly abusing their 11-year-old child over a prolonged period of time. George Lee Parks, age 37, and Ebony Imani Parks, age 36, each are charged in Scott County District Court with one count of child endangerment resulting in bodily injury. Under Iowa law, the charge is a Class D felony that carries a prison sentence of 5 years. Both were arrested on Thursday and booked into Scott County Jail. It's the second time George Parks has been arrested in this case. In the first case, George Parks was arrested July 27th and charged in Scott County District Court with one count each of Class D felony child endangerment, bodily injury, and aggravated misdemeanor child endangerment. According to the affidavits in that case, filed by Bettendorf police officer Terry Rawls, Bettendorf police had received reports from the child's family members who told police that they suspected the child was being abused by his stepfather. Officers initially spoke to family members who made the reports and to the child. Specific incidents of alleged physical abuse were reported on July 24th and July 26th. There are also claims of prolonged physical abuse. July 27th, the child had a forensic interview conducted by a trained forensic interviewer. In that interview, the child gave detailed statements of physical abuse in a prolonged manner and recounted specific recent events. The child had told family members that George Parks hit him with a belt on July 24th and punched him on July 26th. During an incident on July 25th, the child told police and the forensics and interviewer that George Parks became angry with him. According to the affidavits, George Parks hit the child with a closed fist multiple times. The child then said that an incident occurred in which George Parks allegedly grabbed him by the neck in a way that restricted his breathing. During an incident on July 25, the child said that he was in the back seat of a vehicle with his siblings. George and Ebony Parks were also in the vehicle. The child reported getting into an argument with a sibling, and George Parks opened the door near where the child

0: seized from the park's residence. According to the affidavits, the child has a scar on his right leg consistent with a belt buckle. George Parks has a preliminary hearing in that case scheduled for August 18th in district court. According to the affidavits filed by Rawls and the arrest of George and Ebony Parks on Thursday, the child had provided a long, credible, and detailed statement of ongoing and recent abuse during a forensics interview. During a first appearance on the new charge Friday in district court, Magistrate Ryan Beckenbaugh scheduled a preliminary hearing in George Parks' case for August 14th. George Parks was held Friday night in Scott County Jail on a cash-only $20,000 bond set by Beckenbaugh. Beckenbaugh also set a preliminary hearing date of August 14th for Ebony Parks. Ebony Parks was released from the Scott County Jail on Friday after posting a $5,000 cash-only bond set by Beckenbaugh.
1: Set to dock, downriver boat launch to be closed Tuesday for cruise ship American Serenade by Thomas Geyer of the Quad City Times. Muscatine's downriver boat launch will be closed from 6 a.m. to 2 p.m. on Tuesday to allow for the arrival and docking of the Mississippi River cruise ship American Serenade. The American Serenade is operated by American Cruise Lines and is expected to dock at Muscatine about 10 p.m. Monday, according to a news release from the city of Muscatine. Passengers will disembark Tuesday morning and spend time exploring Muscatine from 8 a.m. to 12:30 p.m. The ship is expected to depart at about 1 p.m. The cruise stops bring new visitors to Muscatine's riverfront, shops, attractions, and historic downtown. While Muscatine's downriver launch will be closed, the upriver boat launch will remain open for boats and anglers. And this appears with a picture of the American Serenade from 2024, which appears to have about four levels and is a quite large ship.
0: Illinois cemetery invested for mishandling remains. A second Chicago facility is accused of mishandling human remains after nearly five dozen decomposing bodies were discovered in a southeast side funeral home last week. The Bohemian National Cemetery and Crematorium in North Park has been ordered to stop accepting any new human remains after investigators were alerted to a possible storage violation, the Illinois Comptroller's Office said in a press release.
1: Next, we'll turn to obituaries. Joyce Bowden, May 7th, 1935 to August 6, 2026. Joyce Edith Garber Bowden, 91, of Mettendorf, died Thursday, August 6th, at her home in the Story Point Assisted Living Community. A memorial service celebrating her life will be held at 1 p.m. on Wednesday, August 12th, at First Presbyterian Church, 1702 Iowa Street in Davenport. A reception for family and friends and for the sharing of memories will follow from 2 to 4 p.m. at the Outing Club in Davenport. Joyce was born May 7, 1935, in her family's home in Anderson, Iowa, the daughter of Chester Christopher Chet Garber and Ione Garber. Raised in Randolph, she graduated from Randolph High School in 1953 in a class of 10. She enrolled at Iowa State College to study architecture, then transferred to the University of Iowa. After teaching in Southwest Iowa and in Roswell, New Mexico, Joyce came to Davenport as the music teacher at J.B. Young Junior High School. A double date in 1960 introduced her to John Tim Bowden, and the two were married in Randolph on August 19, 1961. They built a home in rural Bettendorf that Joyce helped design and raised three children there. Joyce left the classroom but never left education. Active first in the PTA, she was elected to the Pleasant Valley Community School District Board in the mid-1970s and went on to serve at the state level through the Iowa Association of School Boards, representing Iowa and her district at national conferences. With Tim and other community leaders, she helped found the Pleasant Valley Educational Foundation, which has since awarded more than $1 million in scholarships.

0: scholarships to graduating seniors. She is survived by her sons, Mike Bodden of Riverdale, Iowa, and Peter Bodden of Studio City, California, her daughter, Cynthia Bodden of Naples, Florida, her grandchildren, Christian Bodden, Tim Bodden, Molly DeLashmut, Madeline Bodden, Alex DeLashmut, and Gray Bodden, and her great-grandchildren, Oliver Bodden, Elliot Bodden, and Ezekiel Hernandez. In lieu of flowers, the family requests memorial donations in Joyce's honor be directed to the Pleasant Valley Educational Foundation. Online condolences may be made to the Bodden family by visiting dignitymemorial.com. Lorraine Marty Andrews, July 6, 2026. Lorraine Marty Andrews, 85, of Davenport, Iowa, passed away on Wednesday, July 6th at Clarissa Cook Hospice House. A celebration of life is scheduled for August 15th from 4 to 7 p.m. at the Outing Club in Davenport. Patrick J. Comparin, Jr., January 14, 1990 to July 6, 2026. Patrick J. Comparin, Jr., of Plymouth Meeting, Pennsylvania, passed away Tuesday, July 7th. He was born in Menominee Falls, Wisconsin, on January 14, 1990, to Patrick J. Comparin, Sr. and Lori Robinson Rhodes. Patrick grew up in Bettendorf, Iowa, and graduated from Pleasant Valley High School, where he was an excellent student and avid percussionist in the PV band. Outside of school, he played on a traveling sled hockey team. Patrick received his undergraduate degree from Grinnell College and a law degree from the University of Iowa. He was one of the first students to attend Grinnell in a wheelchair full-time and experienced some challenges gaining access to all the campus buildings. He was tapped by the Dean of Students to analyze where improvements could be made, and he developed a plan for new installations and accommodations. Upon graduating from law school, Patrick moved to Washington, D.C. and joined the law firm of Morgan, Lewis, and Bacchius, LLP. After 4 years in the Washington, D.C. office, Patrick moved to the firm's world headquarters in Philadelphia, Pennsylvania. In addition to his law career, Patrick was building a high-end candle business for which he created the marketing plan and website. Several years ago, Patrick met and fell in love with Samantha Bernstein. They recently became engaged and were planning a 2027 wedding. Patrick will be sorely missed by his fiancée, Samantha Bernstein, father, Patrick J. Comparin, Sr., mother, Lori Rhodes, stepfather, Bill Rhodes, sister, Ashley, and her fiancée, Matthew Clark, as well as many aunts, uncles, and cousins. A family life celebration will be held the day prior to Ashley and Matthew's wedding weekend at the end of August. Memorial contributions may be made in Patrick's memory for nemaline myopathy research through the Muscular Dystrophy Association, 1021 West Adams Street, Chicago, Illinois.
1: Memorial services for Benjamin Mark Mink, age 84, of Eldridge, will be held 11:30 a.m. on Tuesday, August 11th at Chambers Funeral Home in Eldridge. Interment will follow at Davenport Memorial Park Cemetery in Davenport. Family will greet friends on Tuesday from 10:30 to service time at the funeral home. Mark passed away on Sunday, August 2nd, at home. Mark was born January 11, 1942, in Davenport, the son of Edgar and Mabel McNaughton Mink. He married Sharon A. Stinger in 1972 in Rapid City, Illinois. He worked for the U.S. Postal Service as a letter carrier for 27 years, retiring in 1997. He then worked as a bus driver for North Scott Schools. He served in the U.S. Army. He enjoyed playing his guitar, music, woodworking, family, nature, reading, his faith, and visiting his children, grandchildren, and great-grandchildren. Survivors include his wife Sharon, his children Cindy Young, Tracy Myers, Lisa Martinovich, son Stephen Mink, 11 grandchildren, 8 great-grandchildren, and his sister Virginia Ball. He was preceded in death by his parents, brothers Vern Mink and James Mink, a niece, Jenny Ball, and nephew, Mike Ball, and many other family and friends. Memorials may be directed to worldvision.org. Online condolences may be shared at mcginnischambers.com. Michael Lyons, age 63, of Papillion, Nebraska, passed away on Thursday, July 30th at Nebraska Medical Center. Mike was born March 22, 1963, in Clinton to Thomas and Dixie Grant Lyons. Dixie passed away in 1971. Marilyn Mask stepped into the role of loving mother when she married Tom in 1972. Mike graduated from St. Mary's Modern Day High School in 1981, where he made lifelong friendships and played many sports. He then attended Drake University, where he accumulated more friends and earned a degree in pharmacy in 1986. While at Drake, Mike met Susan Bauer, and they were married May 3, 1986. They moved to Clinton, where they began their married and professional lives. He followed his father's footsteps into pharmacy, and they worked side by side at Wagner Pharmacy. Mike and Susan welcomed their son Dylan, named for Bob Dylan, to reflect Mike's love of music, and daughter Ainsley. Susan put her foot down on naming her Joplin. He's survived by his wife, Susan, children Dylan, Lyons, and Ainsley, Vadimamsbat, and as well as his granddaughter, Chloe. He's survived by his siblings, Mary Delavois, Sean Lyons, and Chris Lyons. He's also survived by his brother-in-law, Mark Bauer, and sisters-in-law, Diane Jones and Lisa Brooks, as well as many cousins, nieces, nephews, to whom he was a fun uncle and friends too numerous to mention. In lieu of flowers, the family suggests donating to your local animal rescue or food pantry, donating blood if you're able, becoming an organ donor, or petting a dog. Per Mike's wishes, there will be no formal funeral. He wanted one more Irish goodbye. A celebration of life will be held at a future time. And finally, Sherry Stafford, age 63, of Henry, Illinois, passed away Tuesday, August 4th, at Henry Rehab and Nursing. Arrangements are being made by McGinnisChambers.com.
0: Now we'll turn to opinions. State of the game. This commentary is by Dan Moore, a retired Navy submarine captain. He's published award-winning short stories, essays, poetry, and two novels. And his third novel, The Tooth That Time Forgot, comes out early this summer. State of the game. We're in the waning days of loyal fan support at bonfire pep rallies. Alumni get excited, but the general public doesn't look at today's games with the same regard. There's a good chance players from last year's team are playing elsewhere today. Fans must acclimate to a new roster each year. The new true fans, the ones with vested interest rather than rah-rah loyalties, are boosters, agents, and venture capitalists looking to fashion the next national champion. Spurred by the advent of name, image, and likeness, collegiate sports has been changed forever. Football and basketball account for most sports revenues, but how much NIL money trickles down to the lesser sports, cross-country or women's field hockey? While all teams benefit from better equipment and facilities, do lesser sports athletes receive their fair share of the millions generated by sales of quarterbacks or point guards' jerseys? NIL, however, isn't as threatening to collegiate sports as is the transfer portal, which is ripping the ivy from hallowed halls and tarnishing the gilding on institutional domes. Gone are the days when scholarship players were an all-powerful coach's chattel. Used to be, if a player left for another school, he or she couldn't play in conference and had to sit out a year lost to garner a professional team's attention. The transfer portal has changed this. Today, players can leave Team X and play right away for Team Y, thus giving athletes an opportunity with a winning program to boost their chances of turning pro. The resumes of teams vying for championships boast players who've attended two or even three schools during up to a six-year college career. Coaches who've recruited high-quality high schoolers and built a championship-caliber team decry the new system, especially in small conferences where players are unlikely to attract professional scouts. With the transfer portal, these coaches lose their best players to more ballyhooed programs where players get paid well while progressing to the pros. Coaches receiving this portal influx of blue chippers love the change. By cherry-picking the portal, they bypass the vagaries of recruiting high schoolers for next-level proven performers. Non-blue blood schools are now bursting onto the scene, fueled by new breed coaches who don't need to develop teenagers. Coaches can bring in accomplished players who fit nicely into sophisticated playing schemes. There are turnarounds and dramatic rises among long nascent programs to become top contenders in as little as 2 years. Schools never known as powerhouses are challenging the staid athletic dominators. Age-old events like bowl games and March Madness have become job fairs for coaches and auditions for the transfer portal. What's feeding the emergence? Money. Recently, an athlete transferred to another school and increased his NIL income by $3.5 million. One power conference program last year boasted a $22 million men's basketball NIL budget. Last year, a venture capital firm funded an entire conference with $2 billion in NIL money. The rich get richer, so much for the amateur student athlete. It's a wonder college presidents can hold up their heads in public, since their university's reputations have been co-opted by the influx of sports-directed money. Need an elite quarterback, rebounder, or left-handed pitcher? Hire one off the transfer portal. The transfer portal and NIL have tilted the collegiate playing field so much that perennial juggernauts are no longer surefire bets to dominate. Fading, too, are the traditions of non-alumni fan loyalty. We still have Saturday football enthusiasm raising the spirits of tailgaters over burgers, brats, and beers. But logoed sweatshirts, threadbare from years of wear, are becoming rarer. Loyalty has been replaced by flashy TV endorsements, social media touts, and online betting companies in fueling enthusiasm. Why? Because folks can bet on anything. Next pitch, pass, and foul shot, not just wins or losses. It's all about covering the spread. Sadly, the proliferation and ease with which sports betting has become may spell the demise of college athletics. We've had betting fiascos, point-shaving schemes, and game-fixing scandals driven by the intrusion of fast-buck, white-collar criminals who have infiltrated the betting world as they prey on post-adolescent youngsters and coaches alike, luring them by the smell of fast, easy money. As we part ways with the student-athlete's All-America image, put your raccoon coats back in the steamer trunks, hang up your alma mater's letter sweaters, and don't mourn the way things used to be. Old conference alignments and four-year players who became engineers, doctors, and lawyers. Don't shed a tear for the one-and-dones. They're at least loyal to the cause for 1 year. This new extramural money-driven system is changing collegiate sports, converting it to leagues of mercenary gladiators available to the highest bidder, who are plasticizing the championship trophies until they pale to insignificance when held next to the gilded goblets of old amateur athletic triumphs.
1: Exploring Montana's Jewel Basin. This by Dan Lee. Who's a regular columnist. He's the Marion Taft Cannon Professor in Humanities at Augustana College. Lee writes, several readers of my columns have told me they particularly enjoy the pieces on Montana. Though I'm back in the Quad Cities after spending several wonderful weeks at our cabin in Montana, that doesn't preclude writing about Montana. In fact, for those of you interested in experiencing Montana, now's a good time to start planning a trip to Montana for next summer. July is the best time to go. June tends to be cold and rainy. In August, the air quality can suffer from forest fires in the West Coast or in Canada. I've previously written about some of the things that can be done in northwestern Montana, among them visiting the Salish Kootenai Bison Range, which is a superb venue for viewing from the safety of your car several different species of wild animals. The neck of the woods that I'm from in Montana is 40 miles from Glacier National Park, though relatively few locals go to the park because it's very crowded during the summer months. Instead, locals who enjoy the mountains are more inclined to go to one of the wilderness areas that have been protected from commercial development. Among these are the Bob Marshall Wilderness Area, which encompasses more than 1 million acres without any roads or motorized vehicles, and the much smaller Jewel Basin Wilderness Area, which is reserved for hiking and camping. Prior to arthritis limiting what I can do, I spent a significant amount of time in both areas. I'll discuss the Bob Marshall Wilderness Area, known to locals as the Bob, in greater detail in a subsequent column. The remainder of this one will be devoted to the Jewel Basin Wilderness Area, located in the Swan Range of the Rocky Mountains. The trailhead for trails in this wilderness area can be accessed at Camp Misery. Don't forget to put on insect repellent for protection from mosquitoes. Failure to do so will give you a first-hand experience with the reason it's called Camp Misery. Getting to Camp Misery requires driving up a narrow mountain road that's not well-maintained. If you happen to meet someone coming down the road, both vehicles must stop and one of the drivers needs to back up to a wide spot in the road. The trail from Camp Misery is quite steep, with several switchbacks as it zigzags up the side of the mountain. A short way up the trail, a small stream runs across the trail. The ice-cold water comes from a spring a few feet up the uphill on the uphill side of the trail. It is the most wonderful drinking water you will find anywhere in the whole wide world. When you come to the first fork in the trail, you'll need to choose between the fork on the left, which will take you to Jewel Basin, and the fork on the right, which will take you to another fork in the trail, with the fork on the left taking you to Mount Aeneas, from which you can see the entire Flathead Valley, and the fork on the right taking you to Birch Lake, which is a wonderful place to camp. Summer's half gone in the valley below before spring comes to the higher elevations. But though spring comes much later to the higher elevation, the wildflowers that bloom in profusion on the sides of the mountain and in alpine meadows have far more brilliant colors than the spring flowers that bloomed several weeks earlier in the valley below. For example, in the valley below, Indian paintbrushes are faded red. At the higher elevations, they are bright red. The Jewel Basin Wilderness Area is rich in wildlife. If you hike into Jewel Basin to the top of Mount Aeneas, there is a good chance that you'll see mountain goats. They're quite friendly, and it's possible to get fairly close to them. Don't get too close, however. They are wild animals and are unpredictable. And yes, there are bears in the Jewel Basin Wilderness Area, both grizzly bears and black bears. However, as the locals are fond of saying, you don't need to worry about them if you stay 3 steps ahead of the person right behind you. The Jewel Basin Wilderness Area is excellent both for day hiking and camping. There are excellent campsites by Birch Lake and elsewhere in the Jewel Basin Wilderness Area. If you camp out, it's absolutely essential to protect your food from bears, unless you don't mind having bears in your tent with you, though they tend to have bad manners. To protect your food from bears, you should bring along a stuff sack and 30 feet of line. Put all your food in the stuff sack and tie the line to it. Throw the line over a tree branch at least 15 feet above the ground. Tying a rock to the line makes it easier to throw it over the tree, though be careful so that you don't clunk someone or yourself on the head when the rock attached to the line swings around after having been thrown over the tree branch. Pull your food bag up so that it's at least 8 feet above the ground. There are cutthroat trout in Birch Lake and several of the other lakes in Jewel Basin Wilderness Area. They are delicious when fried in butter in a small frying pan over an open fire. If you want to try your hand at trout fishing, buy a fishing license and pack in a rod and reel and some number 3 MEPS spinners. They come in several colors, including nickel, copper, and brass. Buy a couple of each color. Nickel spinners tend to work best if the sky is cloudy or in the evening. Copper and brass spinners tend to work best if there's bright sunshine. I have wonderful memories of the numerous occasions when I've hiked and camped in the Jewel Basin Wilderness Area. Because of my arthritis, I know that I'll never be able to do that again, and I share this with the readers of the column, however, in the hope that some of you might come to enjoy hiking and camping in the Jewel Basin Wilderness Area.
0: Now we'll turn to letters to the editor. The first is from Dave Fuller of Davenport. I want my country back. I look at America today and realize that our country is controlled by corporate plutocracy. The media, the healthcare system, our state and federal government are under the rule of corporate oligarchies. This November, when we vote for candidates, ask yourself, who will they be working for? Both parties cater to the corporate elite. They paid for their election. Money buys influence, so when they take office, who do they need to work for? It will not be the American voter. Red or blue makes no difference. Just show me the money. The media will keep telling us that the other party is not working for the common people. Guess what? Neither party has or ever will be. Corporate power and money have taken our government to a new place. And guess what, folks? We have nobody working for the common people. Corporate America is now the largest recipient of welfare. Defense contractors, banks, auto industry, drug companies, oil companies, and the list goes on. However, we must continue to cut any social programs that might help Americans stay out of poverty. Corporations and the wealthy want more tax cuts and handouts, while the corporate elite took our jobs, our wages, our health care, and our pensions. So when you go to the polls in November, remember that famous line, a government of the people, by the people, for the people. I am very concerned, and I hope folks wake up soon. I just want my darn country back. Again, that's by Dave Fuller of Davenport. The next letter is by Bob Horton of Andalusia. Well done on the BIX 7. I would like to give a huge thanks to the Quad Cities area for the recent BIX 7 race. After living most of my life in the area, I decided it was time to participate in the event and see what the experience was all about. The entire event was truly a great experience for the following reasons. Well organized, I did not meet one race participant with a bad attitude. The homeowners, volunteers, and people watching were all friendly and gracious. Although I did not attend the after-race party in the tent, my son and I had a couple of celebration beverages and lunch downtown Davenport and truly enjoyed our time. It was so nice to attend a large event without any motive other than community involvement, no politics, and great people. Good job, Davenport, Quad City Times, and all the Quad Cities. Again, that's by Bob Horton of Andalusia.
1: 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Major League Baseball, 6:45 tonight, Philadelphia at the Chicago Cubs. And that brings us to the end of the Quad City Times for today. I'm Jeff Cassett. 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

0: If you came across someone struggling with hunger, how would you recognize them? 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
0: I am the 1 in 8 Americans who struggle with hunger. 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

The Economist magazine continues on page 5. The world this week, politics. Donald Trump began the NATO summit in Ankara, Turkey's capital, by airing his grievances with allies. He grumbled about their lack of support for the Iran war and said that the row over Greenland had also hurt my relationship with Europe, reiterating his belief that America should control the Danish territory. But he softened his tone during the gathering and signed up to a communique that reasserted NATO's ironclad commitment to our collective defense. We need your help. Mr. Trump also made a significant concession to Ukraine by granting it a license to make Patriot surface-to-air interceptor missiles, a response to a plea from Vladimir Zelensky for more air defense systems. The Ukrainian president's request came after Russia again pounded Kyiv, killing 28 people. A bombardment a few days earlier killed 30. Ukraine could not stop the ballistic missiles used in the attacks. Meanwhile, Ukrainian drones struck Russia's largest oil refinery at Omsk, 2,700 kilometers, 1,680 miles from Ukraine. Mr. Trump said he backed Ukraine striking deep inside Russia as a means to end the war. Iran launched drone attacks on 3 tankers it said had ignored designated shipping routes through the Strait of Hormuz. Mr. Trump ordered new strikes on Iran and revoked the waiver of sanctions covering Iranian oil exports. Mark Rutte, NATO's Secretary General, supported America's actions as absolutely necessary. Iran responded with attacks on Bahrain, Kuwait, and Qatar. The American president said that Iran's leaders were scum and that the ceasefire was over. The funeral was held of Ayatollah Ali Khamenei, Iran's former supreme leader, who was killed in February on the first day of the war. His coffin traveled for 6 days over 2,600 kilometers, 1,600 miles, across 5 cities in Iran and Iraq. Mojtaba Khamenei, his son and successor, did not appear at the funeral. He has not been seen since the strike that killed his father. In Algeria, the result of a recent election confirmed that the ruling National Liberation Front and allied parties remained a majority in the parliament, which usually rubber stamps decisions by the president. Only 21% of the registered bothered to vote, the lowest turnout ever recorded. The paramilitary rapid support forces encircled El Obeid in central Sudan, trapping 500,000 civilians. Reports emerging from the city are eerily reminiscent of those from El Fasher, where the RSF is accused of massacring perhaps tens of thousands of civilians last October. Zimbabwe's president signed into law constitutional amendments to extend and cement his hold on power. The change abolishes direct presidential elections and postpones the next vote. Emmerson Mnangagwa, who was 83, had previously promised to step down once his term ends in 2028. China carried out a rare test of a long-range ballistic missile over the Pacific Ocean. The missile, with a dummy warhead, was launched from a submarine and alarmed countries in the region. Japan said it was an example of the intensification of China's military activities. A prison riot in Sri Lanka left 20 convicts and 7 guards dead.
The violence in Negombo, just north of Colombo, was sparked by an argument among inmates about who controlled the drug trafficking trade inside the prison. Pakistan said that 42 security personnel had been killed in 3 attacks by militants on Balochistan, a province where separatists have waged a terrorist campaign for decades. The army said 54 militants were killed in the clashes. The Democratic candidate in Maine's Senate race suspended his campaign after a woman accused him of raping. Graham Platner has also faced other claims of misconduct. He denies the allegations. Democrats will now try to select another candidate in the race, which they must win if they hope to gain control of the Senate in midterms. In France, the Court of Appeal upheld Marine Le Pen's conviction for misusing European funds, but enabled her to run for the presidency next year by shortening a ban on her standing for elected office. The leaders of the populist right National Rally announced that she would indeed be a candidate for the president again and would appeal against her conviction at France's highest court, the Cour de Cassation. Farage farce. Nigel Farage, the leader of Britain's populist right Reform UK, resigned from his seat in Parliament, triggering a by-election. Mr. Farage has come under scrutiny and criticism for a £5 million, $6.7 million donation he received. Mr. Farage says his constituents should be the judges of his actions. The main political parties won't stand in the by-election, so Mr. Farage will do battle with the likes of Count Binface and the monster-raving Loony Party in an attempt to reestablish his credibility. The suspect in the parcel bombing of a Ukrainian oligarch and his family in Monaco was found dead in Ukraine with gunshot wounds to her head. An employee at Ukraine's intelligence service and a former police officer were arrested in connection with her murder. The authorities in Cuba struggled to restore power following another collapse of the electricity grid. Meanwhile, Raúl Guillermo Rodríguez Castro, the grandson of Raúl Castro, Cuba's former leader, said he was willing to negotiate with America. Mr. Rodríguez Castro held a secret meeting with Marco Rubio, America's Secretary of State, in February. The International Olympic Committee provisionally lifted its suspension of Russian athletes, though it hasn't decided if the Russian flag and the anthem still will be barred. The suspension was introduced in October 2023 because Russia was organizing Olympic committees in occupied Ukraine. At the World Cup, fallen Balogun, America's star player, received a red card for a dangerous challenge on an opposing player, which meant he should have been suspended from America's next game against Belgium. Donald Trump complained to the president of FIFA, football's world body. FIFA has the discretion to suspend the ban, which it duly did after Mr. Trump's intervention. It is the only time a red card has been suspended at a World Cup since automatic bans were standardized in 1970,
UEFA, Europe's governing body, said FIFA had crossed a red line. The U.S. team was subsequently thrashed 4-1 by Belgium. The World This Week Business. A year after legislation passed to create them, Trump accounts became operational. American babies born from 2025 to 2028, the 4 years of Donald Trump's second term, can register to have $1,000 invested for them in American shares. Despite being named after the president, the scheme is funded mostly by taxpayer, with companies, wealthy individuals, and parents adding top-ups. Last year, the Michael and Susan Dell Foundation pledged $6.3 billion for the program. The Treasury has said that the $6 million Trump accounts have been opened so far. A week after the Trump administration lifted its ban on Anthropic's latest AI models, OpenAI rolled out GPT-5.6, its most advanced machine learning system. The launch had been delayed by the government's request that it be released to only a limited number of vetted users to assess the security risks. It is now reportedly satisfied that GPT-5.6 has passed those extra checks. SK Hynix share offering on the NASDAQ exchange was heavily oversubscribed ahead of the stock's debut on July 10th. The South Korean chipmaker is seeking to raise $28 billion through the sale of American depository receipts, enabling investors in the U.S. to buy its stock, which, after SpaceX, would be the second biggest share offering on record. Samsung, which is also benefiting from the demand for memory chips, said it expects to log an operating profit for the second quarter of 89.4 trillion Korean won, $59 billion. Another record for the company and double its operating profit for all of 2025. But the share prices of Samsung and SK Hynix fell heavily amid more investor jitters about the durability of AI spending. SpaceX stock was added to the NASDAQ 100, a weighted index of leading non-financial companies, including Apple, NVIDIA, and Walmart. A rule change allowed the Rockets and AI company to join the NASDAQ 100 less than a month after it floated shares in an initial public offering. Its stock will now be tracked by hundreds of passive investment funds. SpaceX share price is still trading above $135 it was priced at in the IPO. A new frontier. The European Central Bank asked 110 banks to present credible plans for dealing with the security threat from advanced AI models. The Bank of England also mentioned the threat from frontier AI in its latest report on financial stability, warning that the technology will increase the sophistication and impact of cyber attacks on financial institutions and market infrastructure. Andrew Bailey, the Bank of England's governor, called for cooperation among regulators in dealing with the security implications of AI, but said, unlike the ECB, he would not be issuing edicts to banks. Yields on Japan's 10-year government bonds reached 2.9%,
the highest since 1996, pushing up the costs of borrowing. Gross public debt is over 200% of the GDP, as well as being concerned about the weak yen. Investors are said to be worried about how the government is going to fund its recently announced $2.3 trillion 14-year investment plan. After holding out for a higher offer, EasyJet, a European low-cost airline based in Britain, reached a preliminary agreement to be sold to Castle Lake, an American investment firm, which would value the carrier at £5.5 billion, or $7.3 billion. Castle Lake, which has managed hundreds of planes through its leasing business, must make its offer official by August 3rd under British regulatory law. UniCredit, a big Italian bank, announced that it had increased its stake in Commerzbank, a German lender, to 47.6%. UniCredit has been trying to take over Commerzbank for over a year, but its overtures have been rejected by the German company and the German government. Call of Duty, after declaring that games industry is facing the most severe hardware crisis in its history, Microsoft cut 3,200 jobs at its Xbox business, 1,600 of which were lost immediately. Profit margins at Xbox are lower than its rivals, and the wide availability of online gaming has eaten into the demand for its consoles. It will also get rid of 5 of its gaming studios and reduce costs at Activision Blizzard, a games publisher it acquired in 2023 for $70 billion. Sky, a European broadcaster, struck an agreement to buy ITV Media and Entertainment in a £1.6 billion, $2.1 billion deal. ITV M&E operates the network and streaming platforms of ITV, Britain's legacy commercial channel. The transaction does not include the more lucrative ITV Studios, which produces ITV's programs, such as Coronation Street and Poirot. Sky is a subsidiary of Comcast, which intends to spin off Sky and NBC Universal into a separate company. The political cartoon for this week is one panel. And in the one panel, we see a man and a woman, and on the back of the man's jacket is the IMF. And he's got binoculars on, and he's looking at clouds and the sun being obstructed in the distance. And the woman asks a question. What's our world economic outlook? He says, partly cloudy with a chance of a blunder. Now, the rest of the cartoon shows a buoy labeled Strait of Hormuz. And coming from land are 3 missiles aiming at 2 ships that are fire that two ships that one of the ships is a military vessel firing 3 missiles in response. The other vessel that it's protecting is an oil tanker.
So once again, her question is, what's our world economic outlook? Partly cloudy, with a chance of blunder. The Economist magazine continues on page 7 with the leaders section. The man who could change Russia. A leading oligarch speaks out, warning of the looming disaster facing his country. When enough Russians feel the endless fighting in Ukraine is futile and that they are paying the price, their president, Vladimir Putin, will be forced to do something spectacular to break the deadlock. That is why it pays to watch Russia for warnings of fatigue or discontent. Our cover this week features the most stunning such warning so far. It comes from Andrei Melnichenko, the world's fertilizer king and Russia's biggest industrialist. Mr. Melnichenko is hardly a member of the anti-Putin opposition. Far from criticizing the invasion, he is an insider whose factories have supported the war economy. Nor is he being high-minded. Having run his companies outside Russia, Mr. Melnichenko returned in 2023 as the scope for global business shrank. Like most oligarchs, he has lived by Mr. Putin's rules. Make money, keep your nose out of politics. He is talking now because he and his fellow tycoons can no longer afford to ignore the rot in a country they watch descend into tyranny. Mr. Melnichenko issued his warning over nearly 60 hours of interviews with The Economist, C 1843, and more guardedly in an essay which we are publishing online. It is the first time an oligarch in Russia has spoken out at such length. We're giving him space, not because we agree with all his views or because he's a champion of democracy and human rights. Instead, he's a pragmatist who wants his firms to thrive. That's why his call could resonate in a country where war's gone wrong, including the defeat to Japan in 1905, led to campaigns by industrialists for political change. Mr. Melnichenko's words go far beyond the war to the bleak outlook for Russia and its neighbors. He warns the West not to wish for Russia to descend into chaos, brutal autarky, or a sudden dangerous dependency. Although he does not say that Mr. Putin must be removed from power, the change he wants would amount to the end of one-man rule. What makes Mr. Melnichenko's intervention so striking is that the Ukraine war has come home to Russia. After Ukrainian attacks on its energy industry, the country is witnessing queues for fuel and fistfights at filling stations. The annexation of Crimea in 2014 boosted Mr. Putin's popularity. Today, the peninsula is being isolated by Ukrainian drone strikes. Forced military enlistment is feeding resentment. Influences, complaints about the war are going viral on social media. This reality belies Mr. Putin's repeated promises that special military operation is on track and a breakthrough is at hand.
Although the Russian economy is not about to collapse and people are not about to rise up, Russians increasingly feel that the country has reached a dead end. See Europe section. Mr. Putin may well try to reassert his authority by escalating the war and repressing people at home. Some Western intelligence services have recently reported that Russia is about to intensify its confrontation with NATO. At its darkest, Mr. Melnichenko fears the use of a tactical nuclear weapon in an attempt to terrorize Ukraine's European backers. Though Western analysts still discount that. Mr. Melnichenko argues that escalation would not lead to a lasting peace between Russia, Ukraine, and Europe. Left unsaid is that if ordinary Russians become alarmed by the war and more resentful because of broad mobilization and political repression, that will only exacerbate Mr. Putin's problems at home, leading to the next round of escalation. These gloomy thoughts take Mr. Melnichenko to the heart of his argument. He sets out his thesis in a series of long-term scenarios for Russia, all of which, he says, would be dangerous for Russia and the world. Most alarmingly, Russia could collapse into anarchy as warlords struggle for control of resources and nuclear weapons. That fear was real enough to lead the Biden administration to seek to avoid Russia.

inward, like North Korea. A closed fortress under siege, starved of growth and capital. This is apparently being actively discussed in the bowels of the Kremlin. Yet, like North Korea, Russia would be in a state of permanent war against the world. Mr. Melnichenko is enigmatic about how precisely to avoid these outcomes. Self-servingly, he urges Western countries to resist the temptation to push the war to its limits. Instead, they and Russia must find a way to live in peace. To this end, he calls on them to grant Russia sovereignty, an immunity that sounds a lot like China's demand for non-interference. About reform in Russia, he's elusive. The country must be predictable to the outside world and must win over its people without resorting to coercion. Implicitly, he wants Mr. Putin to relinquish one-man rule and devolve power, but he does not talk about democracy. Even that will be run up against the securocrats, top dogs, since Mr. Putin banished the original post-Soviet oligarchs from politics over two decades ago. If Russia becomes a more normal country, they will be losers. Perhaps, though, technocrats and moguls, fear for Russia, will take Mr. Melnichenko's side. Mr. Putin might refuse to yield. But he is in a bind. Grinding on escalation and reform would each carry costs. Reform has a precedent. In 1905, Russia lost a 19-month war to Japan. Industrialists and technocrats blamed the dictatorial Nicholas II. It showed, they said, that one-man rule doomed Russia to be behind the rest of Europe. That year, after an uprising, they forced the Tsar to accept the October Manifesto, which proposed civil liberties and a legislative assembly. By mid-1907, Nicholas had crushed the reforms. A decade later, he was toppled in the revolution. The hope must be that Russia learns this lesson. It needs reforms that last. Leaders continues on page 8. Popular capitalism. Baby steps. Two cheers for Trump accounts. The grubby scheme contains the seeds of a good idea. Donald Trump likes putting his name on things, from Manhattan skyscrapers with permission to Washington's Kennedy Center without. From July 4th, Americans have started seeing the president's name show up in their children's financial statements. Babies born between 2025 and 2028 are getting Trump accounts. $1,000 invested in American stocks, which will be theirs to spend when they turn 18. Some billionaires and big companies have donated top-ups, and parents can make their own contributions. The name is not the only Trumpy thing about the new handouts. They're also partisan, grubby, and funded mostly by borrowing. Only babies who are born from 2025 onward, when Mr. Trump returned to the White House, will qualify. Roping in America's wealthiest to chip in alongside the taxpayer carries a whiff of cronyism that is sadly too familiar in today's Washington. However, beneath the

savory execution. There exists an experiment worth watching. The idea of giving children equity stakes in the economy is sound in principle. It is also well-timed. As societies face up to the looming economic disruption from artificial intelligence. So far, the scale of this experiment is admittedly rather small. The $1,000 each child receives would be worth around $4,500 by the time they turn 18, which is more like $3,000 in today's prices. Still, it could make a modest but helpful dent in a deposit for a home or a car or in university fees. Many young people already rely on handouts to help buy their first home. But how much they get depends largely on how deep their parents' pockets are. This undermines the notion that working hard is enough to succeed. A principle without which public support for free market wanes. Indeed, a troublingly high share of young people profess to feel more enthusiasm for socialism than capitalism. The Economist has spotted a worrying rise in what we call Gen Z socialism. A politics that combines soaking the rich with calls for price controls on everything, from rental housing to groceries. Winning the next generation back to the side of free enterprise may require giving them a personal stake in the private sector that goes beyond the labor market. Compared with other rich countries, America has already done a good job of making investors of everybody. The poorest fifth of Americans have 15% of their assets in stocks, versus just 3% in 1990. Trump accounts could build on that start by offering a national lesson in financial literacy. As children and families watch their money grow. The experiment is particularly useful preparation for the turmoil that the spread of AI may bring. The more radical forecasts for AI's economic effects involve vast returns for capital holders and a tough time for workers. Under that scenario, a direct and highly visible public stake in the technology might be necessary to forestall runaway inequality and political instability. Instead of the government running the show of managing, say, 5% of OpenAI that Sam Altman had suggested handing over, shares could be passed along to citizens via Trump-like accounts, even if AI does not make capital eclipse labor. The mechanism could encourage a healthy new form of philanthropy in which some billionaires voluntarily pass on parts of their fortunes to all Americans. The scheme's deficit financing is not ideal, but at least the borrowing funds savings, rather than, as with most government handouts, immediate consumption. In any case, at its current size, the effect of the scheme on the deficit is microscopic. 0.005% of annual GDP. So, Trump accounts get two cheers from The Economist. We hope they outlast the president's term and that his successor sorts out a name for them that Democrats and Republicans alike can get behind. Leaders continues. Social housing, the wrong fix. England needs fewer council homes, not more.
Young Britons are a gloomy bunch. One poll found that 38% expect to lead worse lives than their parents. Only 36% think they will do better. Much of the blame can be laid at the locked door of unaffordable housing. In big cities where the good jobs are, rents are extortionate. In London, the average is around half of mean earnings. Anger about housing, phrase, the social contract, and leads some to scapegoat vulnerable groups, such as refugees. Andy Burnham, a man almost certain to be the next prime minister, has an answer. He has promised the biggest council building program since the post-war period. See Britain section. This policy is popular. 72% of public support more social housing, which in England means homes owned by councils or charities and let out at below market rents. Over 1.3 million households are on waiting lists for such homes. Yet Mr. Burnham's plan would be like adding a floor on top of crumbling tower block. England does not have too little social housing. It has too much. At 16% of the total stock, more than any other G7 country. In some London boroughs, nearly 40% of the homes are social housing. And far from being the foundation for everything, as Mr. Burnham says, the council's housing system is wasteful, unfair, and a barrier to growth. England has two types of housing support. First, tenants in social housing enjoy discounted rents. Second, anyone deemed needy meets a means test, whether in a private home or a social one, can receive a rent subsidy, housing benefit. The Economist crudely calculates that discounted rents to the first group add up to an implicit subsidy of £20 billion a year. That's $25 billion. For the two-thirds of social housing tenants who are on welfare, this savings is mostly recycled within government, lowering the benefit bill, needs to cover rent. But the remaining one-third, not on welfare, it's a bonanza. New social lets in Kensington and Chelsea were nearly 80% below market rents in 2024 through 2025. A £32,000 annual savings per household. Social tenancies are often for life and can even be inherited. Once you're in, there's no more needs testing, regardless of how much your fortunes improve. Of the 4 million households in social housing in England, more than 10% have incomes in the top 40%. Some are rich. The wife of the president of Sierra Leone, who lives in a palace, was recently found to have a councillor home in London as well. Thus, some high earners enjoy ultra-cheap social housing, while more than 1 million households on benefits rent from private landlords. In much of the country, housing benefits are stingy and rents are high, so this latter group is at risk of homelessness. A system that arbitrarily foists feast on some and famine on others is not just. Anti-social housing. It also slows economic growth by making people less mobile. If you have a lifelong council tenancy, you don't want to lose it.
so you're less likely to move elsewhere in search of a better job. And many of the council homes in the city centers are occupied by pensioners who are also frozen in place, blocking young job seekers from moving in. Some 60% of adults in social housing do not work. Mr. Burnham seems to think immobility is a virtue. He vows to build a country where no one has to leave to get on in life. Rather than spending vast sums on building new councillor homes, Mr. Burnham should instead raise all social rents to market rates. Then, those who truly need support be given extra means tested benefits, extra means tested benefits to cover the difference. When the Tories tried and failed to introduce a similar scheme in 2015, opponents labeled it social cleansing. Yet the proposal is not to evict tenants, merely to charge them market rents. It would direct spending to people as and when they need it, instead of pinning it to a pile of bricks and mortar. Such a reform should be phased in gradually to give people time to adjust. It would free up billions. Fixing social housing would not solve all England's housing woes. To do that, the country also needs to let builders put up more homes. Sir Keir Starmer enacted some reforms to make England's planning system less insanely slow and obstructive. But other changes, such as stricter safety rules, gummed it up again. Fewer new homes were added last year than the year before. To pick up the pace, England needs a nationwide zoning system in which it's harder to veto development, and looser quotas for affordable housing in private projects, which currently make many of them unprofitable. Mr. Burnham has given no sign of entertaining such ideas. On the contrary, he has said that undue weight has been placed on planning reform. That's a pity. For too long, England has been failed by cuddly-sounding housing policies that are in fact toxic. Social housing is one example. Another is the green belt restriction around cities, which chokes off house building, even on wasteland. Our proposal to scrap sub-market rents is the opposite kind of policy. It sounds harsh, but would act like a tonic. Leaders continues, keeping memories alive, a no-brainer for your brain. One simple vaccination may dramatically reduce the risk of dementia. More people should get it. Few conditions are as feared as dementia, of which Alzheimer's is the most common cause. This is mostly because of its insidious nature, since it strips people of their sense of self and leaves those who love them caring for a stranger. Alzheimer's is me unwinding, losing trust in myself, a butt of my own jokes, and, on bad days, capable of playing Hunt the Slipper by myself and losing, wrote the late Sir Terry Pratchett, a novelist who had a rare form of it. I felt totally alone, with the world receding from me in every direction. It is also dreaded because many believe it is becoming far more common and will inevitably strike them or someone or those closest to them. Some epidemiologists in the field seem only to fan those flames. Models predict that the number of people suffering from dementia
may triple to 153 million by 2050 as societies age. In truth, the outlook is cheerier than that, especially in rich countries. If adjusted for age, the risk of getting dementia has dropped sharply in recent decades. See briefing. Most models assume these declines will not continue or will even reverse. A mountain of new evidence shows that need not be. Recent studies point out the numerous ways in which people are already reducing their risk of dementia. Many are lifestyle changes that you already know you should be making, such as eating healthily, exercising more, and keeping your brain active. Others are medical inventions, such as treating hearing loss, depression, high blood pressure, and high cholesterol. By getting people to adopt and then stick to healthy habits, it's hard. It does not help that ideally you should be working out more, boozing less, for many years before your brain will thank you. Yet, there is one direct way to improve your chances of staying mentally sharp, and it involves almost no toil, tears, or sweat. One of the most exciting scientific findings in recent years is that a course of the shingles vaccine may reduce the risk of dementia by about 20%. For a simple invention, that is a huge benefit. Exactly why this happens is still being debated. One theory is that the Varicella-Zoster virus, which causes both shingles and chickenpox, contributes to dementia by causing damage or inflammation to the nervous system, even while it is supposedly dormant. Another is that the vaccination gives the immune system a firm kick-up in its B cells. Overactivating is against other bugs that might contribute to dementia. Too many public health systems fail to offer the vaccine to more than just a small share of those who would benefit. Several studies have shown that taking into account only the shingles cases prevented, it would be cost-effective to vaccinate almost everyone from about the age of 55. Yet many countries have rationed the vaccine to keep down the upfront costs. Britain, for example, lowered the eligibility age from 70 to 65 in 2023, but has since been too slow to vaccinate those who are already in line, who are already in their late 60s. Among the 27 members of the European Union, just 17 recommend the vaccine at all, and several reserve it for over 65s. That makes little sense when considering only its efficacy against shingles, which affects 20 to 30% of unvaccinated people. It makes even less sense given its potential as a weapon in the fight against dementia. Most of the evidence of its anti-dementia effects relates to an earlier version of the vaccine, which used a weakened form of the live virus. It has since largely been replaced by the new one, Shingrix, which allows just a sprinkling of proteins from the virus and is seen to be safer because it cannot cause an infection. Some studies suggest the new jab may be at least as powerful against dementia as the old one. Even so, it would make sense to run random trials to learn which is better, the optimal age for getting it, and whether boosters are needed. In the meantime, health authorities should not wait. A full two-dose course of Shingrix costs Britain's health service £320, that's $430, and federal immunization programs in America around $270, a bargain given the potential savings in long-term cost cares. As for individuals,
Even the retail cost, around £460 in Britain, is a small price to reduce by one-fifth the chances of having the world recede in every direction. The last article in the leader section comes on page 10. Children and the Law. Who is capable of evil? Countries should resist popular demands to lower the age of criminal responsibility. How do you judge whether children are responsible for their actions? The answer often depends on age. Given how slowly human character develops, most countries do not hold the youngest to be criminally responsible, even if they commit heinous acts. In the eyes of the law, the least mature, who cannot grasp the consequences of what they do, are reckoned to be doli incapax, incapable of evil. Yet that raises a second question. How old is old enough to count? Countries answer this in wildly different ways as they wrestle with the task of defining the age of criminal responsibility. Now, regrettably, lawmakers in many places are pushing it downwards. In February, Argentina lowered its age from 16 to 14. Others from the Maldives to South Korea may do something similar. Gangs have been a scourge in Sweden for many years. It now plans to reduce the age of responsibility for the most serious crimes. Last month, Northern Ireland blocked a motion that would have raised the age from just 10, the joint lowest in Europe, to 14. Politicians are listening to voters angry about dramatic and well-publicized crimes. And you can understand why. Indonesians were horrified when a 12-year-old stabbed her mother 26 times, killing her. In Colombia, a 15-year-old boy last year shot and killed a senator campaigning to be president. In Sweden and elsewhere, gangs use children to attack property or people. Criminals like to recruit young foot soldiers because they're cheap and pliable. They often lack the impulse control and judgment that most adults possess. Neuroscientists suggest that the brain keeps developing well into adulthood, perhaps even into the mid-20s, which may be why so much crime is committed by the young. Teens are often enticed into gangs by the promise of quick money. Criminals also calculate that the youngest may dodge punishment if caught. In Britain, drug dealers use children precisely because they are underage. You can see, therefore, why lawmakers want to criminalize the acts of ever younger people. Authorities may hope that doing so will remove an incentive for gangs to recruit them. They should consider, if only because lowering the age of responsibility is unjust, especially if that involves children younger than the low teens. Even if you disagree with the moral argument, you should heed the practical one. Experience suggests that lowering the age will not work. When Denmark took it from 15 to 14 in 2010, crime rates rose. The country reversed course soon after. Britain found out when the age of responsibility drops, gangs just recruit even younger children. Prosecuting young children as criminals is also a way of ensuring that ever more of them will emerge from the system as hardened villains. In Queensland, Australia, where 10-year-olds are counted as criminally responsible, 96% of the children who are released from prison go on to reoffend within a year. It is wiser to try rehabilitation. That will often mean securing young wrongdoers safely away from wider society. But rather than punishing them, the goal should be to tackle the social, educational, and other factors that first drew them into criminality. I'm sorry, we're going to, because we're out of time for the rest of this article.

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Hello, this is Ed Reedy from the Talking Information Center with the Wednesday, July 29th reading of Newsweek magazine. Trump's Saudi nuclear deal fiasco may finally push ally to China and Russia, by Tom O'Connor. President Donald Trump's decision to impose a heavy post-deal condition on a landmark agreement that would see the United States support Saudi Arabia in establishing a civilian nuclear program has threatened to tank the deal and push the longtime U.S. partner to explore separate arrangements with China and Russia. Trump's declaration Thursday that the U.S.-Saudi agreement could only proceed if the kingdom were to join the Abraham Accords, effectively normalizing ties with Israel, came less than 24 hours after both nations announced the deal. The new clause, later reinforced by White House Press Secretary Karoline Leavitt, is widely viewed as a non-starter within Saudi Arabia, which has consistently held that diplomatic relations with Israel would be explicitly contingent on a roadmap for Palestinian statehood. Any normalization must be preceded by recognition of a Palestinian state within the 1967 borders, with Jerusalem as its capital, in accordance with the Saudi initiative approved by the Arab summit in Beirut. Mohammed al-Saban, a former senior advisor to the Saudi Minister of Energy, told Newsweek, with no evidence that either Saudi Crown Prince Mohammed bin Salman, MBS, or Israeli Prime Minister Benjamin Netanyahu would budge on that fundamental front, the U.S.-Saudi deal appears dead on arrival unless Trump decides to back down. In the meantime, however, Riyadh has options and already has a history of collaboration with Beijing and Moscow on nuclear issues, spanning uranium exploration, reactor technology, nuclear fuel and research, and with the prized contract of building Saudi Arabia's first commercial reactor, now potentially up for grabs, the alternatives are all the more attractive. Saudi Arabia has many alternatives, such as China, Russia, and others, and numerous international companies are ready and willing to cooperate with Saudi Arabia in this area, Saban said. But we believe that any agreement with any country must be fully respected. I think that if America continues to listen to Israel on every little thing, it will lose the countries that cooperate with it in various fields. Who has nuclear programs in the Middle East? The nuclear history of the Middle East begins in the 1950s. Israel, Iran, and Turkey were among the nations to begin establishing programs with support from the U.S. Atoms for Peace program, while Egypt and Iraq sought aid from the Soviet Union. Of those nations, Israel is the only one believed to have ever weaponized its program to produce a nuclear bomb. Israel, also the only country in the Middle East not a party to the Non-Proliferation Treaty, has pursued efforts to ensure its unique status by conducting operations against nuclear facilities in hostile nations in the region, including Iraq in 1981, Syria in 2007, and Iran from the 2000s to the present. Allegations that Iraq, under longtime President Saddam Hussein, was pursuing weapons of mass destruction, including nuclear, biological, and chemical weapons, served as a pretext for the U.S.-led invasion that ousted him in 2003. Iran, a partner for Washington until the 1979 revolution, established the Islamic Republic, is today the only country other than Israel in the region with domestic uranium enrichment capabilities. As with Iraq, claims that Iran was pursuing nuclear weapons have been at the heart of U.S. and Israeli actions, including the 12-day war last June and the ongoing conflict launched jointly by the allies in February. Across the Persian Gulf, the United Arab Emirates' Barak nuclear energy plant became the first of its kind in 2020. The product of a so-called 1-2-3 agreement forged with the U.S. in 2009. Egypt and Turkey are currently constructing domestic nuclear power plants in line with deals signed with Russia's state-run Rosatom, which will also supply fuel, though Ankara, which already hosts U.S. nuclear weapons via a NATO agreement, has voiced a desire to enrich at home.
Saudi Arabia has long campaigned for the U.S. to reach a similar arrangement as the UAE, but with some key caveats. Unlike the UAE, Saudi Arabia hoped to allow enrichment on its own territory and to avoid the kind of rigorous inspections regime that would come with the additional protocol, otherwise known as the gold standard, present in the UAE deal. The U.S. and Israel appeared willing to concede this point in past talks under the condition that Saudi Arabia would join the Abraham Accords, the 2020 series of U.S.-backed deals that ultimately saw the UAE, Bahrain, Sudan, and Morocco establish relations with Israel. Talks collapsed in October 2023, however, with the onset of the war in Gaza, as the Israeli-Palestinian conflict once again rose to the forefront of global attention. In light of Washington's recent U-turn on what initially appeared to be a breakthrough on the deal and a setback for Netanyahu, former Saudi diplomat Saeed Abdullah Al-Hamad told Newsweek that the attempt to impose normalization without addressing the Palestinian question faces significant regional and popular obstacles. This makes this condition a pivotal point that will either expedite a comprehensive solution or freeze the American nuclear program in favor of other options for Riyadh. Why China and Russia could step in. China and Russia are not the only nations with the capacity to fill the U.S. role, but they're likely the most significant. European nations such as France and Germany also have had a role in nuclear cooperation in the Middle East, as has South Korea, which has emerged as an increasingly influential player in the nuclear and defense fields. Yet there are also strategic reasons for Riyadh's eyeing of Beijing and Moscow. As part of a possible three-phase trajectory recently outlined by Al-Hamid for the region's shifting view on security demands in light of the U.S.-Israeli war against Iran, should the first stage of virtual deterrence via obtaining civilian nuclear capabilities not prove sufficient in de-escalating threats, the next step would be a diversification of strategic partnerships. This, according to Al-Hamid, would entail building multipolar defense alliances with China, Russia, and Asian countries to acquire hypersonic missile technologies and highly advanced air defense systems as an interim alternative to nuclear deterrence. The third and final option entails one nation in the region actually weaponizing its nuclear program, producing a domino effect. Then, he argued, a multipolar nuclear Middle East will emerge, the most dangerous scenario for instability in the Middle East. That's probably not a scenario China, Russia, or the U.S. would like to see. But given the volatility of the current conflict surrounding the region, Beijing and Moscow have added motivation to forge inroads with Riyadh. Beyond potentially combating U.S. influence in the strategic region, China and Russia have an interest in balancing their ties, which are widely perceived as favoring Iran, even if both countries maintain robust relations, as is with Saudi Arabia and other Gulf Cooperation Council, GCC states. U.S. intelligence has accused China of sending weapons to Iran and Russia, of providing the Islamic Republic with intelligence and reconnaissance, adding lethal precision to its missile and drone strikes across the region. Both countries deny the claims, but new questions have been raised regarding China's regional relationships, as its ships appear to have been spared a new campaign launched by Yemen's Iran-aligned Ansar Allah, also known as the Houthi movement, targeting vessels linked to Saudi Arabia's west coast, Red Sea ports at a time when the kingdom's east coast access remained disrupted because of the conflict in the Persian Gulf. John Allam, associate at the Aris Advisory Risk Consultancy, pointed to potential arrangements between Chinese companies and the Ansar Allah-led Humanitarian Operations Coordination Center, HOCC, that offers case-by-case permits to allow ships to bypass the blockade. Various sites believe that these permits, which have to be requested on a per-ship basis,
24 hours in advance, indeed may have been issued to the Chinese tankers by the HOCC. Adam told Newsweek, alternatively, Ansar Allah may have organized some kind of backroom deal with China, or may even be following an informal policy to not antagonize China. Addressing the Red Sea situation, Chinese Foreign Ministry spokesperson Lin Jian told reporters Thursday that all regional countries' sovereignty and security must be respected. Keeping international shipping lanes open and safe is a joint responsibility, Lin said. We call on relevant parties to exercise restraint, resolve differences through continued dialogue and consultation, avoid moves that may aggravate tensions and help restore peace and stability to the Gulf region at an early date. What this means for U.S.-Saudi relations. The architecture for either China or Russia to expand cooperation with Saudi Arabia is already theoretically in place. Over the course of at least a decade, Beijing and Riyadh have inked deals to launch initiatives such as the construction of a high-temperature gas-cooled reactor to power desalination plants and extracting uranium from seawater. In 2022, the state-run China National Nuclear Corporation established its Middle East headquarters in Riyadh. Russia and Saudi Arabia signed their first major nuclear cooperation agreement in 2015, outlining joint research and the exploration of further projects. Reportedly, Rosatom and the China National Nuclear Corporation have entered bids to construct the kingdom's first reactor. But while Saudi Arabia has long engaged in a diversification of its foreign ties, some observers feel that Washington and Riyadh, whose strategic partnership has weathered many crises since its foundation during World War II, are most likely waiting for the other to blink amid the latest impasse. Al-Hamid, the former Saudi diplomat, argued that the Trump administration is anticipating Chinese and Russian influence. He said that Washington recognizes that Riyadh has other options for building reactors, such as Beijing or Moscow. Therefore, Washington is attempting to present its unique American offer while raising the political stakes to secure its future influence. Ultimately, he identified the U.S. move as a negotiating tactic, if not a high-stakes one. Gary Samore, director of Brandeis University's Center for Middle East Studies, who previously served as a senior National Security Council official tasked with nuclear policy, saw a potential bluff on Riyadh's end as well. I agree that Trump's new condition has thrown a monkey wrench into the U.S.-Saudi nuclear deal because Saudi won't normalize with Israel until there's a real progress toward establishing a Palestinian state, which obviously is not likely to happen soon, certainly not before the Israeli elections in October, Samore told Newsweek. However, the Saudi threat to turn to Russia and China as an alternative to U.S. nuclear assistance is more of a negotiating ploy to pressure the U.S. to drop the new Abraham Accord condition than a realistic alternative. While Samore said both China and Russia have the technical capacity to build nuclear power plants, noting the current extent of their work across the region, he pointed out that neither has offered to export enrichment technology as the U.S. has. I think MBS has a strong preference for nuclear cooperation with the U.S., which is the kingdom's main security partner, and he is willing to wait until either Trump drops the condition or a new Israeli government commits to achieving a Palestinian state, Samore said. Likely to be a long wait. Ukraine hit an Iranian-linked vessel in the Caspian Sea. Why it matters. By Steve Malman. A Ukrainian strike in the Caspian Sea on Saturday has ignited sharp diplomatic tensions, killing a sailor aboard an Iranian commercial vessel and laying bare the growing intersection of the wars in Ukraine and the Middle East. Iranian Foreign Minister Abbas Araghchi warned Sunday in an X post that the attack cannot go unanswered. While Iranian officials summoned Ukraine's charged affairs to protest the incident, Ukrainian President Volodymyr Zelensky,
whose country has been locked in a war with Russia, launched in February 2022, defended the operation, stating that Kiev had successfully targeted vessels involved in military cargo shipments linked to Iran alongside a Russian warship. Ukraine is showing it can reach far beyond the front line. The operation underscores Kiev's growing capability to project force hundreds of miles away from traditional battlefields. Zelensky wrote on X that Ukraine achieved very strong results with long-range strikes in the Caspian Sea, including vessels used in military cargo shipments involving Iran. Throughout the Russia-Ukraine war, Kiev has progressively expanded the operational range of its drone and missile strikes, targeting logistics hubs, airfields, and naval assets deep within Russian reach. A successful strike in the Caspian Sea marks a notable extension of that strategy. The significance of Iran's northern trade corridor for Tehran, the geographic location of the strike, carries profound economic implications. As international pressure mounts on Iran's southern maritime routes, the Caspian Sea has evolved into a vital trade corridor linking Iran with Russia, Central Asia, and broader markets toward China. Iranian officials mandated that the targeted ship was strictly commercial, framing the attack as a direct threat to a crucial economic artery. The strike comes amid fresh accusations against Russia and Iran. The maritime attack unfolded against a backdrop of escalating mutual accusations. Zelensky alleged Saturday that Russia has provided Iran with satellite imagery to assist in planning and assessing Middle East attacks, including surveillance of Gulf states and the U.S. military facilities. There's a clear correlation between Russia's satellite imagery of these sites and Iranian strikes, Zelensky said in his evening address, adding that Russian satellites observed air bases in Tehran, Bahrain, Jordan, and Kuwait between July 19th and July 20th. The purpose is clear, Zelensky added. While Kiev has long accused Tehran of supplying drones and military hardware to support Russia's invasion, Iran has consistently denied direct participation in the conflict. Sunday's strike on cargo vessels underscores how deeply intertwined the adversarial relationships have become. In a Truth Social post on Friday, President Donald Trump wrote that Chinese President Xi Jinping and Russian President Vladimir Putin told him that they would not sell weapons to Iran. Therefore, two major countries that people speak of often in terms of Iran are, in my opinion, not participating. If they did, it would be very bad for them. Certainly not in their best interests, he added. A sign that conflicts are becoming more connected. Perhaps the biggest reason the strike matters is what it says about the changing nature of global conflicts. What began as Russia's invasion of Ukraine has increasingly overlapped with tensions involving Iran, Middle East security, maritime trade routes, and great power competition. The Caspian Sea attack sits at the intersection of several of those issues. Iran quickly elevated the incident to a diplomatic priority, as Aragachi discussed it with European Union Foreign Policy Chief Kaja Kallas and Russian Foreign Minister Sergei Lavrov. The incident has also sparked debate among Iranian analysts about whether the Caspian Sea could become another arena of confrontation tied to the wars in Ukraine and the Middle East. In a post on X, Hamadarazi Azizi, a visiting fellow at the German Institute for International and Security Affairs, SWP, said analysts in Tehran have advanced competing explanations for the attack, but share concerns that pressure on Iran may be extending beyond its southern maritime approaches. Azizi wrote that one of the broader concerns in Tehran is that Iran's confrontation with the United States, the Saudi-Houthi conflict, and Russia's war against Ukraine are becoming increasingly intertwined. With each passing day, the war is evolving into an increasingly complex
multidimensional, and international conflict, he wrote. Whether Iran ultimately retaliates remains unclear. Tom Homan says ICE vetting may have failed in deadly Maine shooting. Steve Malman. White House border czar Tom Homan said Sunday that an Immigration and Customs Enforcement, ICE, agent linked to the fatal shooting of a Colombian national in Maine may never have cleared the agency's screening process if allegations of domestic violence and misconduct are substantiated. Speaking on CNN's State of the Union, Homan addressed questions surrounding the officer, identified in media reports as David Brulette, stating that the allegations raised serious concerns about whether ICE's vetting procedures function properly. If those are facts, I don't think he should ever have cleared vetting, Homan said. How did the vetting process fail? Was that information not available? Did they not know? So there's a separate administrative investigation on what happened here. What happened in the Maine ICE shooting? Johann Sebastian Duran Guerrero, a 25-year-old Colombian national who was legally authorized to work in the United States, was shot and killed during an ICE operation in Biddeford, Maine, on July 13th. The DHS initially stated that agents were conducting surveillance on the last known address of an individual with a final removal order when they attempted a vehicle stop. DHS reported that the driver attempted to flee and an officer discharged a weapon out of concern for public safety. The incident drew national scrutiny after DHS officials confirmed that Duran Guerrero was not the target of the operation. Security camera footage reviewed by Newsweek showed the aftermath of the shooting, including a white Kia sedan moving erratically through an intersection after gunfire erupted. Witnesses reported hearing five shots. Additional footage showed federal agents pulling Duran Guerrero from the vehicle and attempting medical aid after he was handcuffed. The shooting sparked protests across Maine and renewed questions about ICE's use of force during vehicle stops. It also intensified criticism after it was revealed that the agents involved in the operation were not wearing body cameras, despite a years-long federal push to expand their use. Allegations against ICE agent raise new questions. Media reports identified Brulette, an Army veteran and former Department of Veterans Affairs police officer, as the agent who fired the fatal shots. Court records and interviews detailed allegations of domestic violence, mental health challenges, and protective orders involving two former spouses, which Brulette denied in court filings. One ex-wife told reporters she had experienced severe domestic violence during their marriage. Another alleged Brulette stalked and harassed her and physically abused a daughter. Family court records cited by the Associated Press included requests for temporary protection orders, including one that resulted in a judge temporarily ordering Brulette to relinquish his firearms. Some Democrats have seized on those reports to question how the officer passed ICE screening during the agency's rapid expansion under President Donald Trump's mass deportation agenda. On Sunday, Homan appeared to acknowledge those concerns. If this person had that type of history, it would have been a vetting issue, and it should have been brought to the attention of those who make those decisions, he said on State of the Union. Homan said the review extends beyond the officer's background. There are several things under review. The training is under review. I know this specific case, as far as the vetting, is under review by the Internal Affairs section, he said. He added that ICE's Internal Affairs Division is investigating whether information about the officer's background was available during hiring and whether any warning signs were missed. ICE reviewing training and hiring procedures. While questioning the handling of this specific case, Homan defended the broader agency screening program, noting that ICE employs approximately 30,000 personnel who undergo pre-employment vetting. ICE has about 30,000 employees. They all go through vetting.
This is kind of a rare instance, he said. The border czar also noted that ICE is evaluating training and field protocols in the wake of the Maine and Texas shootings. Acting ICE Director David Venturella has introduced interim operational adjustments, including mandating the use of at least one body camera during vehicle stops and deploying experienced agents to support operations. The Maine shooting remains under investigation by the FBI, the Maine Attorney General's Office, and the DHS's Office of Inspector General. Mexican national fatally shot by ICE agents in Houston. Duran Guerrero's death came less than a week after another fatal ICE shooting in Houston involving Lorenzo Salgado Arroyo, a Mexican national who had lived in the U.S. for 35 years. Three men who were also in the van and were detained by ICE have disputed that account. Lorenzo Salgado Jr., one of Salgado Arroyo's sons, testified at a Friday congressional hearing criticizing ICE and the DHS. Over the past 2 weeks, we've had to grieve our father too soon, he said. DHS first said ICE targeted our father, then admitted he was never their intended target at all. DHS also said he weaponized his vehicle, a claim the three men who were in the van with him have directly disputed, and one that surveillance footage so far does not appear to show. Like the fatal shooting in Maine, ICE agents did not have body cameras, the DHS said. Major Hurricane Genevieve strengthens to Category 4, live tracker map. By Anna Skinner, Hurricane Genevieve has become the first major hurricane of the 2026 Eastern Pacific season, and the first major hurricane in either the Eastern Pacific or Atlantic basins this year, as it became a Category 4 storm on Sunday afternoon. Earlier Sunday, Genevieve was a Category 3 storm with sustained winds of 120 miles per hour as it churned over the open waters of the Eastern Pacific Ocean, well southwest of Mexico. Now, the major hurricane has sustained winds of 140 miles per hour, according to the National Hurricane Center, the NHC. While the storm is not expected to make landfall, forecasters previously warned it would strengthen further –

that saw the storm strengthen dramatically. During a Category 3 hurricane, if the storm reaches or nears land, devastating damage will occur, the NHC said in a web page dedicated to the SSHWS. Well-built framed homes may incur major damage or removal of roof decking and gable ends, the agency webpage said. Many trees will be snapped or uprooted, blocking numerous roads. Electricity and water will be unavailable for several days to weeks after the storm passes. Where is Major Hurricane Genevieve? According to the NHC, Genevieve's center was located about 530 miles southwest of Manzanillo, Mexico, and it was headed west-northwest at 14 miles an hour. Animated weather footage from Windy.com shows Genevieve churning off the coast of Mexico with strong winds. Though the storm is not expected to make landfall, some coastal impacts are expected. Swells generated by Genevieve are affecting portions of the southwestern coast of Mexico and will likely reach southern portions of the Baja California Peninsula tonight or Monday. The NHC said in a public advisory, these swells are likely to cause life-threatening surf and rip current conditions. Forecast models indicate Genevieve will remain over open water, eventually encountering cooler sea surface temperatures and a less hospitable environment that will prompt weakening. However, meteorologists expect the storm to maintain major hurricane status through at least Wednesday morning. Genevieve's milestone arrival marks the first high-end storm of the 2026 season in either major North American basin, with the Atlantic currently quiet and no other tropical cyclones under active monitoring by the NHC. Cyclospora outbreak. Former FDA food safety chief says, skip bagged salads. By Anna Skinner, a former Food and Drug Administration FDA food safety chief is advising consumers to steer clear of bagged salads as cyclospora infections continue to surge nationwide, warning that contamination can easily spread across prepackaged leafy greens. Susan Main, a professor of epidemiology at the Yale School of Public Health and former director of the FDA's Center for Food Safety and Applied Nutrition, issued the caution during an interview with the CBS News on Sunday. The advice coincides with an ongoing investigation into a massive multi-state outbreak of cyclosporiasis, a gastrointestinal illness triggered by the microscopic parasite Cyclospora catenensis, most commonly tied to fresh produce like leafy greens, herbs, and berries. The parasite induces prolonged bouts of watery diarrhea, severe cramping, and fatigue. While investigators are still working to identify the source of the current outbreak, the former FDA food safety official and public health experts say consumers may want to take extra precautions with higher-risk foods until more information becomes available. The latest on the cyclospora outbreak in the U.S., according to the Centers for Disease Control and Prevention, the CDC, the U.S. has recorded 4,173 confirmed cases of cyclosporiasis since May, alongside 7,400 unconfirmed reports. State-level counts are frequently higher because health departments aggregate both confirmed and probable cases. Michigan alone has logged 8,176 cases. The outbreak ranks among the largest on record in the U.S. Federal officials previously linked a cluster of 1,947 illnesses across nine states to Taylor Farm shredded iceberg lettuce. However, a Taylor Farm spokesperson told Newsweek on Saturday that there are no confirmed positive sample results for products tested for cyclospora as of July 24, 2026. We are passionate about helping people live healthier lives through fresh produce, and the safety of our food is paramount. We maintain best-in-class cyclospora prevention protocols and invest more than $200 million annually into our independently audited and verified food safety protocols, the spokesperson said.

When questions were raised about the source of the recent cyclospora outbreak, we immediately removed all potentially implicated products from the marketplace, and out of an abundance of caution, we issued an even broader recall of all iceberg lettuce sourced from the region. We have also voluntarily suspended all iceberg lettuce sourcing and production from central Mexico. Taylor Farms has enlisted independent experts to review safety protocols at its central Mexico facility, where production has been temporarily halted since July 18th. We are confident in our food and food safety systems and will continue to be transparent as more information becomes available, spokesperson added. The FDA is investigating another cyclospora outbreak that has not yet been traced to a specific item, although lettuce, parsley, and cilantro are among the top suspects. Avoid bagged salad. Despite Taylor Farms' voluntary recall of shredded iceberg lettuce from central Mexico, Maine urged consumers to bypass bagged salads. "We've never seen anything like this," Maine, who ran the Food Safety Department of the FDA from 2015 to 2023, said. "This is just an astonishingly large outbreak, record-setting outbreak," she added. "I would avoid the bagged salads, and the reason is that a little bit of contamination can be spread more broadly through bagged salads." The outbreak has also drawn attention to the federal government's foodborne illness monitoring efforts. Maine said that food safety efforts in the U.S. have been under-resourced for decades. In July 2025, the Foodborne Disease Active Surveillance Network, known as FoodNet, a collaboration between the CDC, 10 state health departments, and the USDA, reduced a program that tracked food poisoning infections, including those caused by cyclospora. While U.S. Department of Health and Human Services Secretary Robert F. Kennedy Jr. said only redundant surveillance programs were cut, Maine said, "That wasn't true. Clearly, there have been cuts," she told CBS News. What is cyclospora? Cyclospora is a microscopic parasite known as Cyclospora cantonensis that causes an intestinal illness called cyclosporiasis. People become infected after consuming contaminated food or water, most often fresh produce exposed to fecal contamination. It could be inadequate bathroom facilities, inadequate hand-washing facilities, Maine said when asked how the parasite could get onto lettuce. "Somehow that water is getting contaminated from some other source, sewage, some other source." The illness is best known for causing prolonged watery or explosive diarrhea, but patients can also experience severe stomach cramps, nausea, bloating, weight loss, fatigue, loss of appetite, and recurrent gastrointestinal symptoms. Symptoms can appear up to 2 weeks after exposure and can persist for weeks or months without treatment. Cyclospora is not typically spread through directly from one person to another because the parasite must first mature in the environment before becoming infectious. That characteristic can make outbreaks especially difficult to trace and contain. Doctors typically treat cyclospora with the antibiotic Tramita Prima Sulfimethoxazole, commonly known as Bactrim. While most people recover fully, severe dehydration and prolonged illness can occur, particularly among vulnerable populations. Donald Trump deals Republicans double blow in 1 week, by Jesus Mesa. Just as Republicans caught a break on affordability this month, President Donald Trump undid it twice over. Gas prices jumped back over $4 a gallon as the Iran war escalated again, and sweeping new tariffs landed on dozens of countries all in the span of a week. Polling shows a growing share of Republican voters now blame Trump for the high prices, with this year's midterms just over 3 months away. Gas crossed the $4 per gallon average nationally on Monday for the first time in more than a month, up 3% in a week, according to AAA. Fighting between the United States and Iran intensified, and oil was climbing towards $100 a barrel, wiping out weeks of relief that followed a June ceasefire.
Then, hours after Trump's temporary 10% global tariff expired on midnight Friday, the administration replaced it with new tariffs of 10% to 12.5% on 60 trading partners. The countries affected account for more than 99% of U.S. imports. The White House pushes back. The White House rejected the idea that any of it is a liability. As the U.S. military degrades the terrorist Iranian regime's ability to attack commercial vehicles and disrupt the free flow of energy through the Strait of Hormuz, oil and gas prices will plummet back to pre-conflict levels, White House spokesperson Taylor Rogers said in a statement. Trump has waved off any connection to the midterms. I can't think about that having to do with this, he said this week when asked whether the elections would shape his approach to the war. I think people are very impressed. Even some Republicans who have defended the war publicly are starting to voice doubts about it. I do think that the American public's growing weary, West Virginia Senator Shelley Moore Capito, a Republican who chairs the Senate Republican Policy Committee, said this week on News Nation. Fellow West Virginia Senator Jim Justice, also a Republican, put it more bluntly, there's got to be an off-ramp. GOP Senator Rand Paul of Kentucky told CNN he believes the war has not been a success and that the country is worse off than we were before. One Republican senator, speaking to the Hill on condition of anonymity, said gas prices are a big worry heading into November, and that colleagues privately share the concern, even if they're not saying so publicly. Pennsylvania Representative Brian Fitzpatrick, a Republican in a swing district, has criticized the administration's spending priorities as costs climb, arguing that Republicans should always be focused on affordability. The war has also cost Trump some Republican votes in Congress. Four House Republicans crossed the aisle this week to back a non-binding resolution urging him to end the war. Even House Speaker Mike Johnson, a Louisiana Republican who has defended the campaign's objectives, wants it to end. We got to wrap it up. The numbers behind the nerves. A July Washington Post ABC News Ipsos poll found that 65% of adults disapprove of Trump's handling of the economy, and 66% call groceries unaffordable. A separate Pew-based survey found that 28% of Republican voters now say his economic policies have made things worse, up from 18% in January. Republican strategist Alex Patton doesn't see much room for the party to maneuver around any of it. This week's events just increased the headwinds facing GOP candidates across the nation, Patton said. He was skeptical Republicans have a workable affordability message at all. Affordability is affordability, and voters get frequent reminders of how affordable things are or are not. Gas, food, electricity, bill, etc. He said, adding that the only line that might still land is going after Democrats rather than defending the party's own record. Tariffs are a subtler problem. Republican voters still back them more than the country as a whole, but the coalition isn't solid. A February Pew survey put GOP approval of the tariff hikes at 71%, yet that falls to 43% among self-described non-MAGA Republicans, according to ABC News, Washington Post, Ipsos poll. Even within the party, 47% said they expect the tariffs to make inflation worse. The political exposure may be even bigger than the price tag itself. A political poll analysis found 3 in 5 Americans believe gas prices in their area have risen by more than they actually have, and that gap in perception was wider among voters who backed Vice President Kamala Harris than those who backed Trump in the 2024 presidential election. Roughly 46% of Americans said the change in gas prices would affect how they vote in November, and among Republicans specifically, non-MAGA voters were more likely than MAGA voters to say so. It is a particularly tough dance that many Republican candidates will have to endure for the next 3 months, Arizona Republican strategist Barrett Marson said.
How do you feel the pain of your voters without feeling the wrath of Donald Trump? Battleground districts feel it first. The exposure is concentrated where Republicans can least afford it. Of the 13 most competitive House districts, where gas prices have risen faster than the national average, 9 are held by Republicans, according to Politico. In California's 22nd district, prices are up $1.17 a gallon since Trump took office, the third highest increase of any competitive district in the country, as Republican Representative David Velado faced a challenge from Democratic Randy Vejas. In Colorado's 8th district, where prices have risen 73 cents, Republican Representative Gabe Evans has instead pointed to state-level policy, saying high gas prices are a direct result of the local economic policies of Colorado Democrats. Roughly 63% of Americans polled said the Iran war, not state policy, is the primary reason gas prices have risen. Every collapse of the truce between Iran and the U.S. has dragged down Trump's numbers. Every time it has held, they've climbed back. Data from Nate Silver's Silver Bolton Average shows that the swings have tracked the ceasefire status almost exactly since the war began in February. Mike Madrid, a GOP strategist, has spent months watching what he calls a real crack form in a base that rarely showed them. The Iran war, he said, is a big reason why. This is the first time you're seeing very measurable cracks in that MAGA base, Madrid told Newsweek, pointing to the open dissent from lawmakers like Paul. I've never seen the fundamentals of an election cycle as bad for an incumbent party as I am right now, Madrid said, estimating that Trump has lost 15% to 16% of his own party's support, a decline he called very real. Democratic strategist Jesse Ferguson said that dynamic plays to his party's advantage. Three-quarters of the country is confronting higher gas prices and feeling it, Ferguson said. That leaves them very vulnerable to the economic pain and very vulnerable to the economic argument that Democrats are going to make. A wave crashing into a levee. Those fundamentals show up in the generic ballot. Emerson College's polling's latest survey has Democrats ahead 53% to 42%, an 11-point lead, with Trump's approval at just 39%. Other pollsters see it tighter. Morning Consult puts the Democratic edge at 3 to 4 points, and Silver's average runs Democrats plus 2 to plus 5. Even so, forecasters are wary of calling it a wave. Decision Desk's HQ's seat-level model currently has Democrats narrowly favored to flip the House 224 to 211, while Republicans remain favored to hold a 50-50 Senate with Vice President J.D. Vance as a tiebreaker. Patton thinks the gap between the polling and the likely outcome is the real story. It's a Democratic wave crashing against a structural wall, a GOP levee, he said. Everything indicates, polling fundamentals, that the Democrats should absolutely be crushing the incumbent party. But midterm redistricting, gerrymandering, and the Democrats' penchant for infighting establish a bit of a firewall for the GOP. That firewall is about to be tested again. With gas prices again climbing and new tariffs kicking in, Republicans have roughly 100 days to change the story before voters render their own verdicts in November. Cardiologist reveals 3 daily heart health habits she never skips, by Lucy Notarantonio. Most people know that regular exercise, a balanced diet, and avoiding tobacco can help protect heart health. But according to this preventive cardiologist, some of the most effective habits are often the simplest. Heart disease remains the leading cause of death in the United States, with one person dying from cardiovascular disease every 34 seconds, according to the Centers for Disease Control and Prevention, the CDC. While lifestyle advice often focuses on diet and exercise, Dr. Tiffany S. DiPietro, who runs DiPietro Health in Fort Lauderdale, Florida, has shared with Newsweek 3 daily habits she follows to support her own heart health. Start the day with meditation. The
first 10 minutes of DePietro's day are dedicated to meditation. It's short enough that nobody can tell me they don't have time, and consistent enough that it actually changes how the nervous system responds the rest of the day, she told Newsweek. Meditation is often used alongside traditional treatments for anxiety and depression, and may benefit heart health, too. A 2018 study of 14 young adults with mild to moderate anxiety found that mindfulness meditation was associated with lower anxiety levels, a reduced resting heart rate, and lower aortic pulse pressure. 2. Skip the salt shaker. I never add salt to my food, she told Newsweek, not at the table nor while cooking. When dining out or buying packaged food, it can be tempting to add extra salt. But DePietro says this is one habit you can control and one that's best avoided altogether. Americans consume far more sodium than recommended and too little potassium, according to the CDC. On average, adults eat more than 3,400 milligrams of sodium a day, exceeding the recommended limit of 2,300 milligrams. Much of that sodium comes from packaged and restaurant foods, but everyday staples such as bread can also be major contributors because they are eaten so frequently. It sounds almost too simple, but small daily sodium reductions add up meaningfully over years when it comes to blood pressure, DePietro said. 3. Walk after every meal. One habit DePietro is particularly strict about is taking a walk after eating. She told Newsweek that she walks for 10 to 15 minutes after every meal without fail. The post-meal glucose spike and better glycemic control is cardiovascular protection, whether or not you have diabetes, she said. In 2023, researchers at Goethe University Frankfurt's Institute of Occupational Social and Environmental Medicine conducted a review of 8 clinical trials involving 116 people, found that light exercise, such as walking, done shortly after eating, was more effective at reducing blood sugar spikes than exercising before a meal or not exercising at all. The benefits were strongest when exercise began as soon as possible after eating, suggesting that a post-meal walk may be one of the simplest ways to help manage blood sugar levels. For those struggling to fit in more movement, DePietro recommends pairing a walk with a phone call, walking the dog, or simply parking farther away from your destination. It doesn't have to look like exercise to count, she said. And that's all the time we have for today. Stay safe, and thank you for listening.

0: In the People's Pharmacy Health Headlines, flu season should be winding down, but the Centers for Disease Control and Prevention are warning about a second wave of influenza peaking in the southeastern U.S. Earlier this year, tests showed that the most common strain of flu virus was H1N1. Now, however, the H3N2 strain is becoming more common. That's the strain that caused such a terrible flu season last year. Both strains are covered in this year's flu vaccine, and experts report that the flu shot reduced the number of cases that needed medical attention by 47%. There is a new oral antiviral drug this year called Xofluza. One dose is all that's necessary to shorten the duration of influenza symptoms.
1: The first really new antidepressant recently won FDA approval for treatment-resistant depression. Esketamine nasal spray will be sold under the brand name Spravato. Physicians and patients have been eagerly awaiting the arrival of this new type of antidepressant. They may be shocked by the price. People starting on this medication will need twice-a-week dosing for the first month. The list price is roughly $600 to $900 per dose. That means the initial month could cost as much as $6,800. After that, people will require once-weekly or twice-monthly nasal spray administration. Those costs would range from $2,300 to $3,500. At the end of a year, Spravato could end up costing $45,000. Some insurance companies may balk at that expense.
0: For years, health experts have been telling people that exercise is critical for good health and that walking is great exercise. Dog ownership can contribute. People who walk their dogs regularly get more exercise than people without pets. A study published in JAMA Surgery highlighted a downside of this otherwise pleasant activity, however. Dog ownership has increased in the U.S. over the last decade, but so have broken bones among older people out walking their dogs. Such fractures doubled between 2004 and 2017, with the majority of broken bones in women. About half of the breaks were in arms, wrists, or fingers. The other fractures, unfortunately, were more concerning. About 17% of the broken bones were hips, a situation that can have serious negative consequences for a person's mobility or even survival. The scientists recommend obedience training for pets so that they don't tug at the leash suddenly and tip a person over. In addition, it makes sense to match the dog and its temperament to the strength of the owner.
1: Week after week, the FDA has announced recalls of contaminated blood pressure drugs called angiotensin receptor blockers, or ARBs. So many lots of Valsartan, Irbesartan, and Losartan have been removed from the market that there are serious shortages. To cope with this growing problem, the FDA has expedited the review of additional ARB products. This week, the agency announced that it had approved a new generic Valsartan from Alkem Laboratories in India. The FDA reports that its evaluation of Alkem's manufacturing process does not indicate a likelihood of contamination with nitrosamine carcinogens.
0: New technology that allows for non-invasive imaging of the retina may allow eye doctors to diagnose Alzheimer's disease. The retina is richly supplied with blood through a dense network of fine blood vessels. In Alzheimer's disease, however, this network thins and becomes more sparse. Possibly, this reflects what's happening elsewhere in the brain as well. The imaging is optical coherence tomography angiography. Researchers at the Duke Eye Center compared the retinas of 39 people with Alzheimer's disease to the retinas of 37 people with mild cognitive impairment and 133 people with healthy cognitive function. In addition to the loss of tiny blood vessels in the retina, a specific layer of the retina was thinner in people with Alzheimer's disease. These changes did not show up in people with mild cognitive impairment. This is the second time within the past few months we've heard about the possibility that optical coherence tomography angiography may offer an early diagnosis for Alzheimer's disease. And that's the health news from the People's Pharmacy this week.

0: If you came across someone struggling with hunger, how would you recognize them? 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

Hello, and welcome to this week's edition of People Magazine. We'll be reading from the publication dated July 27th, 2026. Your reader today is Sarisha. The cover of this week's edition of People Magazine has headlines that read, Matt Damon, hotter than ever. His bold new odyssey, lasting 20-year marriage and life as a dad of four. Charles Manson was my grandfather, one woman's shocking discovery. Harry's rocky return home, his family's reunion with King Charles, and what's next. The image on the cover shows Matt Damon smiling and looking at the camera. He is wearing a white t-shirt and blue jeans and has a small beard and mustache. The first page of this week's edition is titled Chatter, and it features images of six people with quotes. The first image is of Dylan Sprouse, and his quote reads, In a way, it was like camping with a particular group of people for 10 years straight. Dylan Sprouse on his Disney Channel days to Vanity Fair. The image shows Dylan Sprouse wearing a blue suit, navy blue suit with a white collared shirt and a black string necklace, and his fingers are up in a hang loose symbol. The next image is of Shailene Woodley, and her quote reads, I found out with my eyes shut and had some blind FaceTimes with some friends, which was really lovely. Shailene Woodley, on learning about her Emmy nomination while getting a lash lift to Variety. The next image is of Ice-T. His quote reads, It was a game, but it really got real. Ice-T, on competing on reality show Nation's Dumbest to People. The image shows Ice-T smiling at the camera, wearing a white collared shirt, a white polo shirt, and a white baseball hat. The next image is of Ringo Starr, and his quote reads, I loved it because we were in this band together, and it's just the best band ever. Ringo Starr, on recording Home to Us with Beatles bandmate Paul McCartney to People. The next image is of Luke Wilson, and his quote reads, There are movies I've worked really hard on, and they've come and gone without a trace. And then I get stuck on an elevator for a half hour, and it's news across the country. Luke Wilson to People. In the image, Luke Wilson is wearing a green collared shirt with a tweed plaid blazer that is gray, and he's smiling at the camera and has a thumbs up. The last image is of Raven Simone, and her quote reads, It's happening and it's Cheetah-licious. Raven Simone on the Cheetah Girls Next Gen movie on Instagram. In the image, Raven Simone is wearing a white shirt and a blue jacket, and she has round brown sunglasses on. And she's smiling and has her hand out in the air. The next few pages are titled Star Tracks and features images with captions. The first image has a caption that reads, Elle Fanning was a bundle of excitement next to boyfriend Gus Wenner at Wimbledon on July 8th. The couple, who have been dating since 2023, had a prime spot directly behind Queen Camilla, who kept herself cool with a fan. The image shows Elle Fanning and Gus Wenner sitting next to each other while Elle is gasping with excitement and Gus is smiling. In front of them is Queen Camilla, who has a frown on her face and is wearing a blue blazer. The next image has a caption that reads, Jennifer Lopez made a statement in a large hat among fellow stars, including Sarah Pidgeon, Cynthia Erivo, Andrew Garfield, and Tom Hiddleston on July 12th as Italy's Jannik Sinner beat Germany's Alex Zverev in the men's singles final.
The image shows all the mentioned people smiling and looking into the crowd. The next image has a caption that reads, Rami Malek was joined by his identical twin brother Sammy for a Wimbledon outing on July 10th. Sammy, who works as a high school English teacher, was by his brother's side back in 2019 when Rami won an Oscar for Bohemian Rhapsody. The image shows the two smiling, looking at the camera, wearing suits with sunglasses on. Rami is wearing a tan suit with a white and black striped shirt underneath, and Sammy is wearing a gray suit with a olive-colored shirt underneath. The next image has a caption that reads, Jodie Foster and her wife, Alexandra Hedison, brought bright and summery looks to Wimbledon. The image shows the two of them smiling at the camera, and Jodie Foster is wearing a oversized blue and white striped colored shirt and has a sweater draped over her shoulders, a white sweater draped over her shoulders. And Alexandra Hedison is wearing a white suit with a green tie. And they're both wearing sunglasses. The next image has a caption that reads, Nicole Kidman stood out in a stylish Ralph Lauren suit during the men's singles final, where she snagged a spot by Vogue legend Anna Wintour and behind British pop star Ray. The next image has a caption that reads, The Sporting Life, Brad Pitt and Ines de Ramon showed some PDA during the World Cup quarterfinal match between Spain and Belgium in L.A. on July 10th. Spain came out on top with a 2-1 win. The image shows the two of them kissing and with their arms around each other. The next image has a caption that reads, A Royal Field Day. Prince William gave Princess Kate a rare public kiss at the DMMI Royal Charity Polo Cup on July 10th in Egham, England, where the Prince of Wales and his teammates were winners. The image shows Prince William giving Princess Kate a kiss on her cheek. The next image has a caption that reads, Getting Spooky in Soho. American Horror Story stars Emma Roberts, Frances Conroy, Gabory Sidibe, Sarah Paulson, Leslie Grossman, Ivantika, and Alex Cosney hit the streets of NYC on July 9th to film the latest chapter of the horror anthology series. The image shows the cast standing in the street all dressed in black and carrying black umbrellas, looking at the camera. The next image has a caption that reads, A diamond duo. Rihanna returned to the stage for the first time in 2 years, joining Jay-Z for his final anniversary concert at New York's Yankee Stadium on July 12th. Oh my God, I missed this, y'all, she said on stage. The image shows Rihanna and Jay-Z standing on stage with Rihanna speaking into the mic. She's wearing black leather pants and a black furry top, and Jay-Z is wearing gray pants with a white t-shirt and a black vest with a baseball cap. The next image has a caption that reads, From Hollywood to London, Meryl Streep and Martin Short visited the cast of 1536 in London, earning a Queen and King coronation from one of the performers. The Queen got on her knees and bowed to us, and we've lost our minds, Tanya Reynolds wrote on Instagram July 11th. The image shows the cast smiling at the camera, standing on set with hay and trees in the background, and the actors are all dressed in period outfits and dresses. The next image has a caption that reads, 13 going on 5 star. Jennifer Garner and her 13 going on 30 co-star Judy Greer reunited on July 7th in L.A. at InStyle's Good Ideas dinner for Peacock's The 5-Star Weekend. The image shows the two of them smiling and laughing together. Jennifer Garner is wearing a floral
dress, and Judy Greer is wearing a white shirt with a black blazer. There's also a smaller image of them from 2004 in the movie, smiling, and Jennifer Garner is wearing a blue and green top, and Judy Greer is wearing a black and green lacy top. The next image has a caption that reads, "Light, camera, Apple." Gwyneth Paltrow and Chris Martin's daughter, Apple, has officially entered the family business. She hit the set of Nancy Meyers' Paris Paramount with Rich Summer on July 9th. The image shows Apple and Rich Summer standing on some grass with bushes in the background, looking off into the distance. Apple is wearing blue jeans and a peach-colored top, and Rich Summer is wearing a green quarter zip and blue pants. The next image has a caption that reads, "Proud girl dad Dwayne Johnson brought his three daughters, Tiana, 8, Jasmine, 10, and Simone, 24, to the LA premiere of his new live-action adaptation of the 2016 animated hit Moana on July 7th. The image shows Dwayne Johnson and his three daughters smiling at the camera with the Moana world premiere banner in the background, and they are all wearing Lays around their necks. The next image has a caption that reads, "Russell Crowe and his son, Tennyson, flexed their stuff in honor of Tennyson's 20th birthday on July 7th. 20 years ago today, this amazing young man arrived in our lives," Crowe wrote on X of the younger of his two sons with ex-wife Danielle Spencer. The image shows Russell Crowe and Tennyson flexing their biceps and triceps, and Russell Crowe is holding a phone to take the mirror selfie. The next image has a caption that reads, "Chloe Sevigny's son, Vanya, 6, gave mom a helping hand at the LA premiere of the Five Star Weekend on July 8th, as the actress revealed it was baby's first premiere in an Instagram post." The image shows Chloe wearing a long yellow dress and Vanya holding the back of her dress. Vanya is wearing a black Gap jacket and a black t-shirt with a gold chain and black pants. The next image has a caption that reads, "Thomas Rhett was surrounded by love at his Music City Walk of Fame induction, where he was joined by his wife, Lauren Atkins, and their five children, Brave, 5 months, Ada, 8, Lily, 4, Willa, 10, and Lennon, 6, on July 8th in Nashville." The image shows the whole family sitting on the ground by Thomas's name written on the Walk of Fame, and they're all smiling at the camera. The next page is titled Style Tracks Best Dressed in Paris. From dramatic gowns to bold suiting, the stars were the epitome of très chic during Haute Couture Week. The first image is of Bad Bunny in Chirapelli on July 6th. Bad Bunny is wearing a butter yellow suit with a white-colored shirt and a golden tie. He is wearing black shades and has a gold earring in his left ear. And he's wearing a black belt with a golden buckle. The next image is of Priyanka Chopra Jones in Dior on July 6th. She is wearing an orange dress with spaghetti straps, and it has orange flowers on the left side where the strap meets the dress. And the whole dress is covered in hanging tufts of string, and it is orange and yellow and red. The next image is of Teyana Taylor in Chanel on July 7th. She is wearing a blue sparkly set of pants and a jacket, and has a white t-shirt on underneath.
The next image is of Cardi B and Robert One on July 8th. And she is wearing a long mermaid style outfit in bright red. And it is a dress that looks to be two pieces. And she has long red gloves that match the color of the dress. And she's carrying a red round handbag that also matches the color of the gloves and the dress. She's also wearing long red earrings. The next image is of Lupita Nyong'o in Chanel on July 7th. She is wearing a long maxi dress that is bodycon, and it has sequins all over in multiple colors, such as golden, blue, and white. And she is wearing a sequin red and yellow thick necklace around her neck. The next image is of Sabrina Carpenter in Dior on July 6th. Sabrina is wearing a white lacy dress and is carrying a white clutch. The next image is of Emma Corrin in Schiaparelli on July 6th. Emma is wearing black pants and a bird feather top in yellow, green, pink, orange, purple, and pink. And there are two sort of antlers coming out of her breast, and the top that she's wearing in all these bird feathers in multiple colors goes up all the way to her ears and kind of surrounds her upper face. The next image is of Naomi Watts in Dior on July 6th, and the image shows Naomi wearing white pants and a white long shirt with a black blazer with multiple buttons on it. The next page is titled Scoop, All the Hollywood News You Need to Know. This article is titled It's Over, Margaret Qualley and Jack Antonoff Separate After Nearly 3 Years of Marriage. When Grammy-winning music producer Jack Antonoff attended his close friend and collaborator Taylor Swift's New York City wedding to Travis Kelce on July 3rd, his plus one was not Margaret Qualley, his wife of nearly 3 years. Instead, he brought his sister, fashion designer Rachel Antonoff. Days later, it became clear that Antonoff, 42, had gone to Swift's celebration of love while dealing with a major change in his own relationship status. He and Qualley, 31, have separated, just a few months shy of their third wedding anniversary. In a statement shared with People, a spokesperson for the Substance actress acknowledged the couple's split, but said the narratives running in the press about the pair are categorically untrue, adding, there was no infidelity or anything outside of respect and partnership in this relationship. They have a deep love and care for one another. Antonoff and Qualley were first linked in 2021 when they were spotted kissing in Brooklyn. The Bleachers frontman later said he knew he would marry Qualley the second they met at a party that year. I saw her and it was like a effing Hallmark movie that doesn't seem believable, he said in April 2026. After making their red carpet debut as a couple in March 2022, they tied the knot in August 2023 in a Jersey Shore wedding that inspired Bleachers' 2026 song, Dirty Wedding Dress. Antonoff is currently on tour with Bleachers through December 4th, while Qualley is in pre-production for the upcoming horror film, Possession. She's the happiest when she's working, and right now, she's just looking ahead and focusing on what's next, says a source. She's spent years building her career, and she's excited to keep doing what she loves. Despite the split, a second insider says, they love each other deeply and are going through this process with nothing but kindness and unity. Adds the first source, they just look at life differently. They weren't the best match in the long run.
Rachel DeSantis with Pernilla Siedenheim and Elizabeth Rosner. This article is accompanied by three images. The first image is of Qualley and Antonoff with their arms around each other, and they're both wearing black tie dresses, and they're smiling at the camera, and there is a split through the image as if the image is being torn apart. The caption reads, "Qualley and Antonoff had a rocky relationship for a while," says a source. The next image is another of Qualley and Antonoff during their relationship, and Antonoff is wearing a white t-shirt and a brown leather jacket, and Qualley is wearing a black low-cut dress with long dangly earrings. The caption reads, "Antonoff and Qualley are figuring things out," a source says. The last image has a caption that reads, "Antonoff attended Taylor Swift's June 3rd wedding without Qualley." The image shows Antonoff in a black tux alone. The next article is titled, "Taylor Swift and Travis Kelce attend friend's wedding 1 week after their own." After tying the knot at Madison Square Garden on July 3rd, Taylor Swift and Travis Kelce still have wedding fever. The newlyweds, both 36, attended the nuptials of Kelce's former Kansas City Chiefs teammate, Juju Smith-Schuster, who said, "I do," to Laura Kirk on July 10th in California. Swift wore a $4,115 Moroccan floral brocade gown and her signature red lip, while Kelce opted for a charcoal suit, and both sported their new wedding bands. Before hitting the Golden State with the outdoor ceremony, Swift was spotted spending quality time with her new brother-in-law, Jason Kelce, and his wife, Kylie, in Montana. The trip out west comes after she and Travis exchanged vows in front of an estimated 1,000 guests in a New York City ceremony officiated by Adam Sandler. "It was a good time," Jason told a fan of the star-studded soiree, while playing in the American Century Championship Celebrity Golf Tournament in Stateline, Nevada, on July 9th. His little brother heads to training camp for the next NFL season on July 28th, so there won't be time for an extended honeymoon, for now. "They're really excited to enjoy a few weeks of newlywed life before football season gets going again," says an insider. By Alexandra Schoenfeld. This article is accompanied with three images. The first image is zoomed in of Travis Kelce and Taylor Swift at their friend's wedding, and it's zoomed in on Taylor's wedding band. The next image is of Smith-Schuster and Krug at Swift and Kelce's wedding. The two are holding hands. Smith-Schuster is wearing a black suit with a white-collared shirt and a black bow tie. Krug is wearing a floor-length dress that is maroon with a silver sparkly top to the dress. The last image with this article has a caption that reads, "Patrick and Brittany Mahomes also attended the July 10th wedding." The image shows the two of them walking in. Patrick is wearing a black suit, and Brittany is wearing a long pink dress. They're walking in front of Travis Kelce and Taylor Swift. The next article is titled, "A New Age, Inside Jennifer Lopez's Early Birthday Celebrations in Paris." Jennifer Lopez kicked off her birthday festivities this year with a French twist. The superstar turns 57 on July 24th, but she began celebrating early on July 8th and 9th with her sister Linda, 55, and other family and friends during a trip to Paris. The first night they hit a restaurant called Sienna, according to a source. "She looked absolutely stunning. You could tell she was enjoying every moment," the source says of Lopez, adding that she was beaming all night. As for the menu, the insider reveals, the group dined on Mediterranean cuisine before the restaurant surprised Jennifer with a Chantilly-style birthday cake made with fresh berries and torched meringue.
Birthday sparklers lit up the cake as friends and fellow diners sang happy birthday. Jennifer even shared slices of the birthday cake with nearby diners. A second source says Lopez is enjoying the summer in Europe, following the release of her Netflix romantic comedy Office Romance in June by Tommy McArdle. Two images are with this article. The first image has a caption that reads, Jennifer Lopez took in a Ciela Criadori fashion show during Paris Fashion Week on July 9th. The next image has a caption that reads, Jennifer stepped out with her sister Linda Lopez in Paris on July 9th. In both images, Jennifer is wearing the same purple dress with multicolored sequins on it and beads. And her sister Linda is wearing a dress that has white feathers and purple sequins at the top. The next article is titled, Heating Up, Glenn Powell and Actress Michelle Randolph Go Instagram Official. Glenn Powell has confirmed his long-rumored romance with Landman actress Michelle Randolph in the most 2026 way by going Instagram official. The actor, 37, shared 20 photos in a July 7th Instagram post from a starry 4th of July party in his home state of Texas, including a glimpse of Randolph, 28, dancing solo in one photo and a black-and-white picture of the pair kissing. Hell of a 4th, Powell captioned the post, which Randolph liked. Zoe Deutsch, Madeline Klein, and Randolph's sister, Bachelor alum Cassie, were among the fellow guests. Powell and Randolph first sparked dating rumors in November when they were spotted dancing at a bar in Austin and later rang in the new year together on a yacht with friends including Nina Dobrev and Miles Teller by AS. Randolph and Powell attended an event for F1 in December 2025, weeks after they were first spotted kissing. That's a caption that goes with an image of the two of them smiling. Powell is wearing a black t-shirt with black jeans, and Randolph is wearing black pants with a white jacket. There's also an image of the two of them kissing, and the caption reads, Randolph and Powell shared a July 4th smooch. That is the black and white image from their Instagram post. The next article is titled, Emmy nominations bring favorites, snubs, and surprises. The 2026 Emmy nominations were announced on July 8th, kicking off a new awards season with expected shoo-ins and shocking exclusions. Winners will be revealed on September 14th on NBC with host Mariska

FX Limited series is Six Norms. Noms. Surprises. Dancing with the Stars received its first nod in a decade for outstanding reality competition. Chase Infinity, 26, scored her first nom for The Testaments, and Rob Reiner received a posthumous nod for The Bear by Lily Brown. There is an image with a caption that reads, Favorite, Jean Smart and Hacks. The image shows Jean Smart with a leopard print jacket on, with long dangly earrings. There's another image with a caption that reads, Favorite, Taylor Dearden and The Pit. The image shows Taylor Dearden with a stethoscope and black scrubs on. The next image has a caption that reads, Snub, Love Story, John F. Kennedy Jr. and Carolyn Bessett's Paul Anthony Kelly. The image shows John F. Kennedy Jr. with a baseball cap on and a gray suit with a navy blue tie and a white-collared shirt. Another image has a caption that reads, Surprise, Rob Reiner on The Bear. The image shows Rob Reiner with a black baseball cap, and he's looking off into the distance. The next image has a caption that reads, Surprise, The Testaments, Star Chase Infinity. The image shows a girl with a purple headband and a matching purple dress on. And the last image, it has a caption that reads, Snub, Stranger Things, starring Millie Bobby Brown. The image shows Millie Bobby Brown with a gray quarter zip on and a navy blue bandana around her neck, and her left nostril is bleeding. The next article is titled, Not Suitable for Works, Nicholas Duvernay, the rising star on his rom-com success and buzzy book-to-film roles. The White Lotus, Season 3, breakout Nicholas Duvernay is fresh off the release of Mindy Kaling's newest TV comedy, Not Suitable for Work, now streaming on Hulu and Disney+. And he and his castmates are already blowing Mindy's phone up about a possible season 2. The Long Island native, 27, has another big moment ahead with the September release of the Prime Video rom-com The Love Hypothesis. How has life changed since The White Lotus? That was my big break. Once people see you in something that big, it's a snowball effect. You can do anything. What was it like working with Lily Reinhart on The Love Hypothesis? That one was so fun. I love Lily. She's brilliant. I watched an early cut, and I was so happy with it. You're going to be satisfied. You also starred in Reminders of Him this year. What have you learned about making book adaptations? Books are king. With Reminders of Him, it couldn't have gotten any more like the book. On The Love Hypothesis. They are changing things a bit. There was a bit of outroar when fans found out my character was not a redhead with freckles. When you're reading, you have your own idea of what these people look like. When it doesn't match up, it can be disappointing. I know it's nothing personal. By Julia Moore. The next article is titled, Real Life Horror Stories. How I Know What You Did Last Summer Inspired Jennifer Love Hewitt's True Crime docuseries. Former Scream Queen Jennifer Love Hewitt, 47, executive produced and narrates ID's six-part true crime docuseries, A Killer Among Friends, which returns for its second season on July 20th. What inspired you to get involved with the series? It felt very similar to my character in the I Know What You Did Last Summer world. With those friends who held on to those circumstances throughout their lives for so long afterward. There was a parallel when I was thinking about attaching myself to this. I understood how these stories follow us for a lifetime. Where did your interest in true crime come from? I grew up watching murder, she wrote, with my grandmother. She loved a murder mystery. I do some of these things in her honor. Do any of the cases ever creep you out? Yes, because I'm sensitive. We had to do a story about a bowling alley, and it was very scary. My family was supposed to go bowling afterwards, and I was like, I think we're gonna pass. I try to spend as much time as I can sending empathy to these families.

and friends while I'm in the booth and afterwards. Telling these stories is very brave. By Lizzie Hyman. There's an image with a caption that reads, I do hope that these people feel a closure or a healing in these episodes. The image shows Jennifer with her reddish hair, smiling at the camera, wearing a beaded necklace and a black jacket with a leaf pattern on it. And there's another caption with, and there's another image with a caption that reads, Hewitt starred in I Know What You Did Last Summer with Sarah Michelle Gellar and Ryan Phillippe. The image shows the three of them in the show I Know What You Did Last Summer. They're looking off into the distance, and one of the girls is wearing a blue tank top, the other is wearing a light green shirt, and Ryan is wearing a white tank top. The next article is titled, Why Famed Pilot Captain Sully is Revealing Alzheimer's Diagnosis. Captain Chelsea Sully Sullenberg has long defined his life by service. Now the retired pilot, famous for landing his jet in the Hudson River in 2009 after a bird strike took out both engines and for saving all 155 people on board, Tom Hanks played him in a 2016 film, has a new challenge. He was recently diagnosed with early-stage Alzheimer's, calling it the beginning of this long journey. Sullenberger, 75, says in a statement, Though it may impact my memory of the past, this diagnosis will not prevent me from looking forward to and appreciating the future. By speaking out, he says he hopes other families living in the shadows with this disease will feel they too can step forward. His friend Clay Presley echoes that, telling people that Sully has an opportunity to help people, and that's what he's going to do. By Johnny Dodd. The image with the article has a caption that reads, Sullenberger is leaning on his wife, Lori, in 2022, their two daughters, and granddaughter. The image shows Sullenberger leaning on his wife, and the two are smiling at the camera. The next article is titled, 1951 to 2026, Bonnie Tyler, Total Eclipse of the Heart Singer, Dies at 75. Bonnie Tyler, who was best known for her rapsy vocals and pop rock power ballads, including Total Eclipse of the Heart, died on July 8th at age 75. The Welsh singer's family and team announced the news the following day, writing that Tyler unexpectedly passed away last night in hospital in Portugal as a result of the illness that she was being treated for. Tyler was placed in an induced coma in May after undergoing emergency intestinal surgery. On June 15th, a spokesperson for the singer said she was no longer in a coma, but remained very unwell in intensive care as her summer tour was canceled. Born Gaynor Hopkins in Skewen, Wales, Tyler adopted her stage name before releasing her first album, 1977's The World Starts Tonight. Soon after she underwent surgery to remove vocal cord nodules. Ignoring recovery advice resulted in her signature husky sound, and in 1977 she scored a top five U.S. hit with It's a Heartache. She wasn't a fan. I didn't even like it as I was recording it, she told People in 1983. In contrast, she never tired of performing her most enduring single, Total Eclipse of the Heart. Over a five-decade career, she released 18 albums and received 3 Grammy nominations. Despite her success in the 70s and 80s, fame never interested Tyler. It's no good singing if you just want to be a pop star, she told The Guardian in 2009. I just got lucky and got discovered. By Daniela Avila. The image with the article shows Bonnie Tyler with her curly, puffy hair in a white top and white pants with a golden belt. The caption reads, I've got a great life, and I'm far from packing in it, Tyler told People in 1996. Next up is the section titled Passages,
First up are babies. Milo Ventimiglia, 49, and his wife, Jera Mariano, 42, have welcomed their second son, Rock Anthony Makoa. Luke Wilson, 54, welcomed his first child, a daughter, with girlfriend Kendall Yates. Former Bachelor star Ben Higgins, 37, and his wife, Jessica Carl Clark, 31, are expecting their second child, a daughter. Deaths. Louise Lasser, 87, Woody Allen's ex-wife, who appeared in several of his early films before starring on Mary Hartman. Mary Hartman died on July 6th of natural causes. Emergency. Actor Randolph Mantooth, 80, died on July 9th after a long illness. Soccer player Jaden Adams, 25, died on July 11th, weeks after representing South Africa in the FIFA World Cup. Josh Grizzetti, a Broadway actor who appeared on The Marvelous Mrs. Maisel, died by suicide on July 10th at age 44. Wally Funk, who at 82 became the oldest person to travel to space, died on July 8th at age 87. The next article is titled, Senator Lindsey Graham Dies at Age 71 One Day After Ukraine Meeting with President Zelensky. Republican Senator Lindsey Graham died on July 11th, 2 days after his 71st birthday and 1 day after a visit to Ukraine. The South Carolina lawmaker's office confirmed on July 12th that his cause of death was a ruptured aorta brought on by chronic heart disease. Graham was a vocal critic of Donald Trump while challenging him for the Republican Party's presidential nomination in 2016, but later became one of his most ardent supporters. During his Ukraine trip, Graham, who was elected to the Senate in 2002, met with the country's president, Volodymyr Zelensky, to discuss U.S. legislation that would impose sanctions on purchasers of Russian oil. By Carly Tagandai. The image, there's an image with the article, and the caption for the image reads, Graham, in Ukraine on July 10th, was seeking a fifth Senate term in November. The image shows Graham sitting at a table with a microphone. The next few pages are titled Picks, the buzz on what to watch, read, and listen to this week. First up, The Odyssey. Christopher Nolan delivers his most staggering epic yet with this adaptation of Homer's classic poem. Movie. Everything about Christopher Nolan's latest opus, based on one of the oldest surviving works of literature, is colossal. It clocks in at 2 hours and 52 minutes, just 8 minutes shorter than his Oscar-winning biopic, Oppenheimer, carries a reported $250 million budget and was shot on location around the world entirely with IMAX 70mm cameras, becoming the first film to do so. Nolan, who revolutionized superhero movies with his Dark Knight trilogy and proved mainstream audiences crave heady, ambitious blockbusters with Inception and Interstellar, fires on all cylinders with his 13th feature. A never-better Matt Damon stars as Odysseus, who embarks on a treacherous, decades-long journey home to reunite with his wife and son, Anne Hathaway and Tom Holland, both excellent, after the brutal end of the Trojan War. Though the story unfolds episodically, Nolan's adaptation never feels repetitive. It's exhilarating, visually staggering, and ultimately deeply moving. The relentless action is awe-inspiring, but it's the emotional toll of war that leaves the deepest mark. By Nigel Smith. Rated R in theaters July 17th. Hot movies coming to stream. Curl up on the couch and watch these box office hits at home. The Drama, July 31st on HBO Max. The divisive film stars Robert Pattinson and Zendaya as a couple reeling from revelation. The Devil Wears Prada 2, July 29th on Disney Plus and Hulu. The stylish sequel brings Meryl Streep and Anne Hathaway to Milan. Groundbreaking. Project Hail Mary,
now on MGM Plus and Prime Video. Ryan Gosling goes to space, makes a lovable friend, and attempts to save the world. Lucky, a series. Anya Taylor-Joy makes her return to the small screen in this high-stakes thriller as Lucky Armstrong, an on-the-go run con artist whose survival hinges on evading the FBI, with shaky family dynamics and some major money at play. Based on Marissa Stapley's novel of the same name, the high-cardio series finds a stellar bad guy with Annette Bening on a show full of bad guys. By Brenton Blanchett, July 15th on Apple TV. Quarterback, a docuseries. There's more to the NFL than X's and O's. The hit show returns for its third installment, this time chronicling a roller coaster 2025-26 season, chock full of shocking trades, crushing injuries, and second chances through the eyes of buzzy quarterbacks Jaden Daniels, Commanders, Joe Flacco, Bengals, Baker Mayfield, Buccaneers, and Cam Ward, Titans. Jacqueline Hendricks, July 14th on Netflix. Next up, People Pop Playlist. Gracie Abrams is more introspective than ever on Daughter from Hell as she reflects on the growing pains of her adolescence and 20s. Daughter from Hell, Abrams' tender but strong belt delivers on the title track, a grunge twist on an ode to her mom, praising her goodness and grace. Muse, Abrams sings wistfully about her unwavering belief in a one-sided relationship and the devastation of its fallout, as she asks, "When you called me naive, did you mean to a fault?" The Knife, Abrams wrestles with the messiness of a younger version of herself on this nostalgic track that will speak to, "I love you, I'm sorry, fans." What If It's Right, Abrams enlists Marcus Mumford's raw lilt for a country-tinged folk track in which she tries to quell her self-doubt. By Ilana Kaplan. 25 years ago, NSYNC dropped their last album. 2 months after Pop popped on the charts, the beloved boy band released Celebrity, their fourth LP, on July 24, 2001. Chris Kirkpatrick, J.C. Chase, Justin Timberlake, Joey Fatone, and Lance Bass didn't return to the recording studio together again until 2023, when they did a song for the Trolls Band Together soundtrack. Ride or Die, a lady-powered roller coaster with a comedy-drama team, a series. Judith Hannah Waddingham and Debbie Octava Spencer are longtime friends, but Judith has a big secret. She's an assassin. On the worst night of Debbie's life, her politician husband asks for a divorce just before they enter a party, and she learns the truth about her bestie. The two ladies soon wind up on a wild international quest as they face their new realities. Spencer and Waddingham's chemistry radiates from the screen, and the blast they clearly had making this light summer binge is contagious. By Brian L. Heldman, July 15th on Prime Video. Social Standout. The Ash London Show brings high-energy joy. The New Zealand-based radio show hosted by Ash London, Harrison Keefe, and Yas Co first went viral in the U.S. on Instagram with its Best Ever Key Changes music chat, and the trio continue to talk about favorite songs in all kinds of categories. The way they celebrate each choice and dance like no cameras are rolling is infectious. Watching a clip in the morning may even save you a cup of coffee. By BLH. Heartstopper Forever, a movie. Fans of the LGBTQ plus teen dramedy will be delighted by this feature-length finale to the beloved series that launched Kit Connor and Joe Locke to stardom. Their chemistry is more electric and sexier than ever in a mature story that puts Nick and Charlie's relationship to the test as they prepare for college. By NS. July 17th on Netflix. The image shows Connor and Locke
back as hopeful high school sweethearts. Next, the Rolling Stones' Foreign Tongues, an album. If a Rolling Stone gathers no moss, consider Mick Jagger, Keith Richards, and Ronnie Wood, now 60 years into their careers, the cleanest in the biz. The group's 25th album feels like meeting with an old friend. You're older, wiser, and still telling the same stories, only this time you've remembered fresh, new details. Relentlessly energetic swagger and delicious riffs will make for the group's best stuff in years. By Rachel DeSantis. Out now. The Hawk. Will Ferrell brings the laughs in the over-the-top sports comedy. A series. Ferrell's return to TV on The Hawk, his first ever scripted series regular role, is putter later than never. He stars as Lonnie Hawkins, a washed-up, white-wine-loving golf legend chasing one last shot at glory by competing to win the Grand Slam. The catch? To pull off his comeback, he'll have to beat not only his son, Lance Jimmy Tatro, a rising golf star, but also his longtime rival, Golden Fisk, Luke Wilson, with his fiery ex-wife, Stacy, Molly Shannon, and the help of his royal caddy and partner in crime, Sam, a delightfully hilarious fortune, Feimeister. Hawkins proves exactly why legends never die. By Brianna Tracy, July 16th on Netflix. The image shows Will Ferrell gasping and Tatro in the background. The caption reads, Ferrell and Tatro go head-to-head in a game of mini-golf. Dancing with the Stars, The Next Pro, a series. This new reality competition pipeline to ABC's Juggernaut could have been called So You Think You Can Slay the Ballroom, while simultaneously making a rhymeless, rhythmless celebrity look good in the process. They wisely kept it simple, but the show is a lot of fun, especially with the ever-charming Robert Irwin as host. By BLH, Mondays on ABC. Descendants. Wicked Wonderland's Liamani Segura. After looking up to Dove Cameron and Demi Lovato, the Wisconsin native, 17, has joined their Disney Channel franchises, Descendants and Camp Rock. When I read the Descendants script, I fell in love with Pink. She says, we have so many similarities. She's fun, bubbly, and looks for the good in everything. By Kelly Gibson. Next up, the best new books. A con man gets more than he bargained for, a unique new fantasy, and masterful short fiction. Edited by Liz Schumer. Book of the Week, The Intrigue, Sylvia Moreno Garcia, Suspense. In this hotter-than-hot noir about greed and seduction set in the 1940s Mexico, seductive con man Ulysses preys on lonely women for their money. He finds his latest mark in Perla, the owner of a small-town boarding house. When Innes discovers his scheme, she wants in on it. Chaos ensues as the pair find Perla isn't helpless after all, and has a few tricks up her sleeve. The colorful, complex characters will stick with you long after the last page. Dominion by Jean Kwok. Fantasy. Fourth Wing meets The Hunger Games, with a dose of Chinese mythology in the first in the Silk and Iron trilogy. It follows Ruby, who has no memory of the power she holds. Her romance with a warrior helps unlock her past, which culminates in an enlightening and heart-pumping conclusion. It Will Come Back to You, by Sigrid Nunes. Short stories. A girl learns that her boyfriend is sleeping with their teacher. A balloon in a tree reminds a woman of her ex, and she longs for a slingshot. Exploring relationships, regret, and perseverance. Nunes's brief, incisive stories burst into being the way fireworks light up the sky. Novels on Change. The Mashup. Laura Marie Myers. When Ruby Wine gets trapped in an
old MASH game, she reconnects with her childhood self and sees life in a new light, a fun spin on the millennial nostalgia craze. The Half-Life by Rachel Beanland. Say buongiorno to the Italian island of La Maddalena, where Eileen moves with her naval officer husband during the atomic age. As protests erupt, so does her life. Conviction by Elizabeth H. Winthrop. Anne's husband has died, leaving her alone and despairing when her daughter, 21, runs off to join ISIS in Syria, a searing portrait of grief, love, and the cost of fanaticism. Next up, Matt Damon is not slowing down. At 55, the Oscar winner and dad of four is going big with an ancient epic and embracing a new phase of life by Andrea Mandel. Matt Damon isn't the belly-aching type. Ask him about his hardest day on the grueling 6-month shoot for The Odyssey, an adaptation of Homer's ancient Greek poem about a hero's quest to return home from war to his wife, Anne Hathaway, and son, Tom Holland. And he's quick to point to the crew's collective pain, voyaging between locations in Iceland, Morocco, Italy, Scotland, and Greece with IMAX cameras in tow. Felt more like an expedition than a movie, says Damon, 55. In his third film with acclaimed director Christopher Nolan following 2014's Interstellar and 2023's Oppenheimer, Damon carved himself down to 167 pounds of shredded muscle to play the plagued Odysseus, and was alternately stuffed into a giant Trojan horse and lashed with fake rain by two jet engines, like 737 engines blowing water on us, he says. The Wrath of Poseidon was also sometimes just an out-of-frame bucket. At the end, we were shooting some close-up raft stuff that was too dangerous to do on the open water. That involved Chris pouring water over my face while I was lying there. And I was like, this is perfect. We're ending this with waterboarding, he says, laughing. In the interest of time, we will stop here. That wraps it up for the reading of People magazine for today. Your reader has been Sarisha.

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7: 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And now I'll begin with 100 years ago, students across the U.S. took the first SAT. Today, relatively few colleges require the test. Where is it headed? The standardized exam has evolved over the past century, all in the name of testing for college readiness. Now it has become a symbol of the American higher education system. This was written by Mackenzie Prilliman. On June 23, 1926, more than 8,000 high school students sat down to take the first version of what was then called the Scholastic Aptitude Test, or the SAT. The teens spent roughly an hour and a half attempting to answer 315 questions about word definitions, analogies, math, and more, in the hopes that their score would help them gain admission to top colleges. In just a few years, Harvard even began to use the test to find talented students beyond those at prestigious boarding schools on the East Coast. Now, a century later, around 2 million graduating high school students in the United States, more than half, take the SAT each year. The test has morphed several times over its history as researchers, educators, and the public have pushed for it to assess skills learned in school rather than inherent intelligence or rote memorization. But higher education has been inching away from entrance exams. Less than 10% of the U.S. institutions that grant bachelor's degrees require a score from the SAT or its fellow ACT test for the fall 2026 admissions cycle. That's largely because of the COVID-19 pandemic's lingering effects. However, decades-long arguments over what the test scores truly reflect and whether they're accurate predictors of college success have made people question their role in admissions. In the narrowest sense, the SAT's role is simply to provide a measure of verbal and math skills needed in college, says Rebecca Zwick, an education expert who retired from the University of California, Santa Barbara. But, of course, its role has expanded to mean a lot more things. Some people view it as the embodiment of the meritocracy, and then others think it's a tool for social stratification, adds Zwick, who also worked for 25 years at the Educational Testing Service, ETS, which was formerly responsible for the administration of the SAT. The test is owned by the nonprofit College Board. As we enter a new SAT era, many people are wondering whether the test will make a triumphant return as a requirement for college admissions and if, instead of just weeding out applicants, it could better help universities meet students where they are. Title of the next section, The Birth of a Standardized College Entrance Exam. Prior to the SAT, relatively few people in the United States went to college. Only 1% of the 17.1 million students of all ages in 1900 were enrolled in post-secondary education. For comparison, that proportion is estimated to be about 26% in fall 2026. College goers often attended institutions in or close to their hometowns, so many universities administered their own individualized entrance exams to prospective students. However, as colleges started to place some emphasis on wider geographic recruitment, it meant that it was less and less likely that they could attract promising applicants if students had to travel to that college to take the test, says John Thielen, a historian of higher education who retired from the University of Kentucky. The idea of a readily available standardized test that higher education hopefuls could take anywhere in the country became increasingly attractive. At the same time, Thielen adds, some schools, such as members of the eventual Ivy League, were starting to align themselves academically, so they wanted to have comparable data about admissions trends. Princeton psychologist and eugenicist Carl Brigham was also interested in the education system, and in 1923, he published a book in which he claimed that American intelligence was declining because of black people and immigrants. His racist theory was derived from the results of an IQ test administered to U.S. military recruits during World War I. Dividing scores by test-taker race and country of origin, he argued, showed that certain groups were smarter than others. Brigham's ideas were immediately refuted by experts, including Horace Mann Bond, a key figure in African-American education, who wrote a scathing review of the book and conducted his own small study, which found that IQ test scores were associated with school resources. In 1930, Brigham published a paper to retract his earlier statements on racial differences in intelligence. Still, Brigham used insights from psychology experiments with Princeton students to adapt the military IQ test into the first SAT for the College Board. Harvard soon adopted the test to expand recruitment. In 1934, the university began to use it to screen for potential scholarship students, and not long after, it required all prospective students to take the exam. It was a way to try to initially break up a little bit of the old boys' network in elite college education and to allow for the admission of a certain percentage of smart Jews and Italians and Irish kids, working-class kids, who weren't going to prep schools, says Harry Feder, executive director of the National Center for Fair and Open Testing, parentheses Fair Test, a nonprofit that advocates against the SAT. Other schools followed suit, and all the eventual Ivy League institutions administered the test by the end of the 1930s. After the GI Bill was passed in 1944, the test grew in popularity because of an influx of veterans who wanted to attend college via the legislation. The SAT really started to take off in the 1960s, Thielen says, partly because baby boomers were reaching their late teenage years and the federal government, higher education institution, and employers were pushing for high schoolers to go to college. That's when the University of California system added the SAT as an entrance requirement. By the late 80s, only a few dozen colleges did not require standardized test scores. A picture taken in the 1960s shows a group of both male and female students taking the SAT. They are sitting at individual desks arranged in rows. Each student has their head down, looking at their work. They are recording answers to questions with a pencil. Title of the next section, The SAT's Role in Modern Times. College-bound students have long viewed the exam as a rite of passage. In recent years, it has moved away from attempting to measure IQ or aptitude for learning. Instead, it aims to assess skills that should have been acquired during high school. That's reflected in the name change from Scholastic Aptitude Test to Scholastic Assessment Test in 1994, and the removal of the entire full name to formally call it the SAT, no longer an acronym, 3 years later. The College Board has made other changes over the years, removing questions about analogies and antonyms, which are items that can be memorized, introducing the use of a calculator, and discontinuing an essay section which appeared from 2005 to 2021. Zwick, formerly of ETS, says the essay stirred controversy because some educators argued that such a constrained format couldn't fully demonstrate a student's writing ability and that it disadvantaged non-native English speakers. The SAT offers a standardized assessment of the skills that colleges said students most needed to initially succeed, says Priscilla Rodriguez, Senior Vice President of College Readiness Assessments at the College Board. Another standardized exam, the American College Test, joined the fray in 1959. In 2024, about 1.4 million high school seniors took what's now formally called the ACT. This test is more popular in the Midwest and the South, while the SAT dominates the East and West Coast, though most colleges that review scores weigh the exams equally. The College Board devotes plenty of resources to what's called predictive validity, examining whether the SAT truly measures what's it's supposed to, college readiness. The Board's recent reports indicate that SAT scores, especially when combined with high school grade point average, or GPA, are predictive of cumulative college GPA across 4 years, as well as bachelor's degree completion within 4 years. The correlations hold when the data is divided by student demographics, including underrepresented minorities, first-generation college students, and individuals whose first language isn't English, although degree completion rates tended to be slightly lower for these groups compared with the overall numbers. That's consistent with past research. Based on self-reported data, the SAT does predict first-year GPA pretty well, says Fred Oswald, a psychologist at UC Irvine. Although some experts argue that predictive power drops in later years, he adds, the first year is highly consequential for being able to stay in school. The College Board also conducts intense internal and external analysis of new test questions to make sure the SAT is fair, meaning that certain types of students don't score significantly higher than others. For instance, an infamous analogy question referenced a regatta, which students from lower socioeconomic backgrounds and more likely to be of racially minoritized groups may have never heard of. In addition to educational opportunities and obstacles, a student's verbal and math abilities can be influenced by personal characteristics, Oswald says. A love of writing short stories or a passion for construction projects that require geometry might give a student an edge. And being able to afford SAT tutoring and to take the test multiple times is known to elevate scores on the coachable exam. Because of this, the College Board has put out free test prep resources. That's why a test score alone, even from the SAT, one of the most rigorously developed tests, can't determine college readiness, Oswald says. Instead, admission officers should be using it as a piece of information to be considered alongside other pieces, such as a high school transcript, writing assignments, and extracurricular activities. Ultimately, you have to compare one student to another when making admissions decisions, and the SAT provides some comparative information, Oswald says. While the SAT holds a huge role in higher education, it's also a major moneymaker for the College Board, which reaps some $200 million to $300 million per year off the test, reported Forbes' Scott White in 2025. The organization has also been fined for selling student data without parental consent. Pop quiz. Here is a sampling of some of the questions that appeared on the very first SAT. Since the College Board cannot locate the answer key, we use Microsoft Copilot to confirm the solutions, which you can find at the end of the story. We're aware that it's ironic we used AI to solve these. Question 1. A man spent 1/8 of his spare change for a package of cigarettes, 3 times as much for a meal, and then had 80 cents left. How much did he have at first? Question 2. A submarine can go 10 miles an hour underwater and 20 miles an hour above water. How long will it take to go 100 miles if it has to go 3/5 of the way underwater? Question 3. Three of these are related to each other in some definite way. Indicate which three are thus most closely related. Priestley, Dalton, Bach, DeSoto, Galileo, Mendeleev. Question 4. In the line below, the first two words are related to each other in some way. You are to see what the relation is between the first two words and find one word in the parentheses that is related in the same way to the third word. Copper, dash, electricity, colon, colon, air, hyphen, parentheses, air, spelled H-E-I-R, wind, sound, breath, oxygen, parentheses. Question 5. The numbers are arranged in accordance with some particular scheme. Write the two numbers that should come next. 5, 15, 17, 51, 53. The title of the next section, The Debate Over the SAT. Some view the SAT as a pillar of meritocracy in the American education system. The College Board's Rodriguez, for instance, describes it as an accessible way for any student to demonstrate what they've learned in high school. She, a first-generation American, credits the SAT, along with the preliminary SAT or PSAT, which qualifies students for the National Merit Scholarship Program and advanced placement classes through which high schoolers can earn college credits, with helping to change her own life trajectory. Others see the standardized exam as a flawed instrument that can exacerbate existing inequities. Because it's a time test, it really prizes processing speed, says Fair Test Fetter. The SAT is not assessing deep thinking, he adds, in the way that asking a student to read a novel, then discuss it, does. What's more, Fetter says, test scores often reflect family circumstance and where a student grew up and went to high school. A study published in the February 2026 issue of the Quarterly Journal of Economics found that children of the highest 20% of American earners were 7 times as likely as children of the lowest 20% to score at least a 1300 on the SAT, which maxes out at 1600, or the equivalent on the ACT. According to data gathered by Opportunity Insights, a research and policy institute based at Harvard, the higher the family income, the higher students tend to score. Yellow sidebar. Did you know? For a few months, the College Board considered giving SAT takers an adversity score. In May 2019, the College Board announced a plan to give SAT takers an adversity score, the intention being that the score would provide college admissions offices with some context about the socioeconomic factors impacting each student's academic performance. Parents and educators criticized the proposal, arguing that putting a single number on adversity was problematic, and the College Board dropped the plan by August. Back to the text. Education doesn't predict for wealth. Wealth predicts for education, says Andre Perry, who researches structural inequality in education for the Brookings Institution, a Washington, D.C.-based think tank. We talk about education being this great equalizer, Perry says, but by far and away, we know that wealth is a predictor, and consequently, we should have programs and initiatives for low-wealth individuals, particularly in their first year of college. He sees the SAT as a way to assess where students might need extra help. Colleges could provide that support through tutoring, pre-matriculation programs to give high schoolers some college exposure or mentorship, Perry adds. Students could also use their score as a tool to make decisions about what they will need to achieve their academic goals. What's more, the skills tested on the SAT might not be relevant to a student's pursuits. Performance-based assessments can be better predictors of success for some fields, such as music, Vetter says. And the University of Michigan's undergraduate business program asks applicants to submit a business case discussion exercise. Soft skills like perseverance, determination, and grit, needed to stay in college beyond the first year, aren't measured with standardized tests, Perry says. For instance, a 2017 report co-authored by Oswald found that a sense of belongings, a growth mindset, and personal goals and values strongly support a student's college success. One way to capture a college hopeful's ability to navigate an academic space, regardless of resources, is Texas' top 10% rule, Perry notes. Since 1998, students who graduate in the top 10% of their class at a recognized public or private high school in the state, be it low-resource or high-resource school, have automatically gained admissions to most Texas public universities. Some experts debate how well the strategy is working, particularly for people of marginalized groups. Every student transforms themselves when they're in college, Perry says. When looking at application materials, you're really trying to assess if a student's willing to transform themselves, whatever their background is. Title of the next section, The Test, Optional Movement, and Beyond. Standardized test scores are now required by just a small proportion of U.S. universities. Of the roughly 2,300 four-year institutions offering bachelor's degrees, about 80 do not take standardized test scores, and about 2,000 give applicants the option not to submit scores for fall 2026 admissions, according to Fair Test. Some schools are test optional if applicants meet certain academic criteria, and some use scores only for course placement. The test optional movement skyrocketed during the height of the COVID-19 pandemic, largely because the College Board paused SAT testing in the spring and summer of 2020, and availability was limited for the rest of the year and in 2021. A mere 4% of colleges required standardized test scores for fall 2022 applications, compared with 55% in 2019. The movement has far earlier origins, though. Bowdoin College in Maine was the first school to adopt a test optional policy in 1969, and more joined over the following decades. A study published in March in the journal Educational Researcher found that among nearly 200 selective private schools that had adopted test optional policies prior to the pandemic, the lack of an SAT or ACT score requirement did not affect rates of first-year retention or graduation within 6 years. Breaking down the institutions by selectivity revealed that those with more competitive admissions had improved student success with test optional policies. In 2001, the then-president of the UC system, Richard Atkinson, proposed that standardized test scores should be dropped as a college admissions requirement. America's overemphasis on the SAT is compromising our educational system, he said during a keynote at the American Council on Education's annual meeting, maintaining that it shows students' test-taking techniques rather than critical thinking skills. UC schools did not eliminate the requirement following Atkinson's speech, but they did in recent years because of COVID-19 and to lower barriers for college entry. Now, however, UC professors are calling for entrance exams to be reinstated for applicants pursuing science, technology, engineering, or math STEM majors. We now observe preparation gaps so severe that instructors must reteach middle school mathematics while simultaneously teaching the material students need for sciences, engineering, economics, and other quantitatively demanding fields, they write in a May 2026 open letter signed by more than 1,500 faculty members. A more recent letter, signed by more than 600 non-STEM UC faculty, endorses the return of test scores to help assess prospective students' reading and writing abilities. Dozens of universities, including MIT, Purdue, Stanford, and the University of Florida, have reinstated entrance exam requirements since the height of the pandemic. But will the higher education system experience a huge swing back to an SAT mandate? I think for the time being, we've reached a kind of equilibrium, says Fetter of Fair Test. He and some of the other experts who spoke with Smithsonian Magazine suspect that certain elite schools might return to requiring test scores, but that many will remain optional in the short term. Others think that the SAT will make a comeback in a world with rising high school grade inflation and the pervasive use of artificial intelligence for classwork. Kindergarten through 12th grade teachers surveyed by NPR and the polling firm IPSOS believes that AI is affecting students' critical thinking skills, according to results released earlier this month. Most respondents see the technology as a shortcut for kids to avoid schoolwork and say that it's making it harder for educators to assess students' knowledge. The SAT, by contrast, says the College Board's Rodriguez, is a way for a student to raise their hand and say, "Here's what I can do." Many colleges, however, are now facing another crisis, whether they can admit enough undergraduates to stay open. Between 2010 and 2021, the number of students enrolled at bachelor-granting institutions in the U.S. fell by 15%, largely because of a demographic cliff, a declining U.S. birth rate since 2007. Loosening admissions requirements might be one way for struggling higher education institutions to keep going, says historian Thelen, although he suspects it's too late for that, as many students today consider options outside of traditional colleges. All colleges are going to have to work harder at attracting students, he adds, but the key will be student retention. I think that's where they're going to be increasingly put their attention and resources. And now the answer key. Number one, $1.60. Number two, 8 hours. Number three, Priestley, Dalton, Mendeleev. Four, sound. Five, 159, 161. Next, we're going to go to the largest operating steam locomotive in the world, weighs 1.2 million pounds. Now the historic train may be coming to your town. This was written by Daily correspondent Sonia Anderson. Built in the 1940s, Big Boy number 4014 retired in 1961 after traveling for more than 1 million miles. It's now making its way across the country in honor of America's 250th birthday. The world's largest operating steam locomotive is currently chugging across the United States. It's known as Big Boy No. 4014, and crowds of Americans are lining railroad tracks to watch it pass through their towns. The locomotive stretches 133 feet long and weighs 1.2 million pounds. This month, it rolled through Valley Forge National Historic Park in Pennsylvania, bells ringing and steam whistle blaring, as NPR's Jeff London reports. It was pretty amazing, spectator John Siebert, a member of a model railway club, tells NPR. When he blew the whistle right by us, it kind of went right through you. The sound went right through you. Big Boy is making a cross-country trip in honor of America's 250th birthday, according to a statement from Union Pacific Railroad. After stopping in Philadelphia for July 4 and 5, it continued its long journey, which winds through Ohio, Indiana, Illinois, Missouri, Kansas, and Colorado. At the end of the month, it will return home to Wyoming. Spectators can track the train's movement online. It's all manually operated. There's nothing automatic, train engineer Ed Dickens, senior manager of the Union Pacific's Heritage Operations, tells NPR. Every sound, every move that it makes, is controlled by human hands. It's just 1940s technology, very pure in that sense. Quick fact. Just how big is Big Boy? See how the 133-foot-long locomotive measures up against a school bus, 40 feet, a sedan, nearly 16 feet, a diesel locomotive, 74 feet, and a Boeing 747, 232 feet, in this infographic from Union Pacific. That graphic was not included in the story.

constructed by the American Locomotive Company between 1941 and 1944. The locomotives were built for power, according to the National Park Service. They were known as big boys due to their impressive weight and size. With extra wheels and larger cylinders, they were able to pull 120-car, 3,800-ton freight trains at 40 miles per hour. Today, only 8 of the big boys still exist. Most of them are on display in museums, but one is operational, number 4014. The nearly 85-year-old locomotive retired from freight duty in December 1961 after traveling more than 1 million miles. In 2013, Union Pacific reacquired it from Rail Giants Train Museum in California and began fixing it up. It's kind of like the holy grail of all steam locomotive restorations, said Austin Barker, head journeyman machinist, in a 2014 post on Union Pacific's website. Bringing one back is an honor. In 2019, in honor of the first Transcontinental Railroad's 150th anniversary, Big Boy number 4014 returned to service. Now, the train is completing its first-ever coast-to-coast journey, says Union Pacific CEO Jim Benna in the statement. I think I can speak for all of us. It's a trip of a lifetime, Dickens tells CBS Pittsburgh's Christopher DeRose and Madeline Bartos. The crowds turned out for this locomotive are in the millions, and it's just mile after mile of this heartwarming emotion that is just beautiful to us. The source of our articles is now going to go back to the summer edition of Smithsonian Magazine. The first article that I'm going to read is entitled Finding a Way Through the Maze. I'm going to point out that the spelling of maze is M-A-I-Z-E, not M-A-Z-E. Sybilla Wrighton Masters was a consummate innovator who went against the grain. This was written by Lucia Graves. In the late 17th century, colonists in North America faced a new problem, how to process maize, a New World staple, using mills designed for softer European grains. Sybilla Wrighton Masters, a Philadelphia mother of four, devised a solution. Born circa 1676 and raised in Burlington Township, West Jersey, Sybilla married the prosperous merchant Thomas Masters in the early 1690s and moved to Philadelphia. After observing the way indigenous communities pounded maize with wooden pestles, she conceived a machine that produced coarse kernels used for making hominy meal, a staple at the time and similar to what we now call grits. While some colonies granted exclusive privileges for inventions, Philadelphia was still young and did not yet issue patents, so Masters set sail for Britain in 1712 to seek legal protection for her design. I have been at great trouble and expense and have ventured my life across the seas, she wrote in her 1713 patent application. I have left my country, my family, and all your comforts of life for the good of the public. Married women could not legally hold patents in their own name, neither in the colonies nor in England, so Masters' patent was issued to her husband in 1715, specifying that the invention had been found out by Sybilla, his wife. Historians consider her the first American colonist to secure an English patent, despite the legal hurdles. While in London, Sybilla opened a shop selling hats and bonnets made using a second innovation, a method for preparing and weaving fibers from plants such as straw and palmetto. In 1716, patent number 403 was issued to Thomas as for the weaving process. The same year, Masters returned to Philadelphia, where her corn processing technology was used at a mill established by her husband. Although the product never sold well in England, it found some success in the colonies. More significant was Masters' progression from observation to innovation and commercialization, securing her a place in the canon of American invention. Next, we'll go to Feats That Fostered Freedom for All. Bold, inventive abolitionists changed minds and saved families by organizing,
This was written by

tarn white. Each biographical paragraph is illustrated with a picture of the person's face. The first is William Still. Born in 1821, Still inherited abolitionism from his parents. In 1844, he moved to Philadelphia and eventually began working at the Pennsylvania Anti-Slavery Society. As chairman of the Vigilance Committee, he assisted hundreds of freedom seekers, raising funds, coordinating journeys, and helped finance several of Harriet Tubman's missions to the South. He recorded stories from nearly 1,000 of those he'd aided, helping families find loved ones. Still found his own long-lost brother when the latter visited the society after buying his own freedom. He shared his records in 1872's The Underground Railroad, still a vital resource for historians. The second is Mary Ann Shadd Carey. A pioneering figure in education, law, and civil rights, Carey was born in Wilmington, Delaware, in 1823 and founded multiple schools to advance black education. After the passage of the Fugitive Slave Act in 1850, Carey moved to Canada. She was the first black woman in North America to edit and publish a newspaper, the Provincial Freeman. She returned to the United States after the start of the Civil War to recruit black soldiers for the Union Army. In 1869, she enrolled in Howard University and later became one of the first black women in the U.S. to earn a law degree. And the third is Angelina Grimke Weld. Born in 1805, Weld grew up in Charleston, South Carolina. Her parents were enslavers, and she witnessed the brutality of slavery up close. She moved to Philadelphia in 1829 and published An Appeal to Christian Women of the South in 1836, urging her readers to oppose slavery. Less than 2 years later, she became the first woman to speak before a legislative body in the U.S., presenting 20,000 anti-slavery petitions at the Massachusetts State House in Boston. In her powerful address, Weld drew on her family history. "I stand before you as a repentant slaveholder. I owe it to the suffering slave and to the deluded master, to my country and the world, to do all that I can to overturn a system of complicated crimes." Let's go now to A King Among the Muckrakers. Lincoln Steffens invented a new kind of journalism, reputable, unsparing, and above all, objective, by John Grinspan. While we might imagine 19th-century Americans living on isolated farmsteads, in fact, they were constantly receiving news from near and far. Trouble was, much of it was rotten. Openly partisan papers distorted nearly everything to suit the biases of their subscribers. The French sociologist Alexis de Coteville was dismayed to find in the 1830s that the typical American reporter mostly resorted to a coarse appeal to the passions of his readers. For much of early American history, you just couldn't trust the news. The democratic invention of accurate political reporting in the United States didn't arrive until around the turn of the last century. It took the ceaseless inquiries of Lincoln Steffens, a journalist so dogged that party bosses called him a born crook that's gone straight, to teach citizens to expect objectivity in news. Steffens went to the finest schools, but later wrote that his true education began with his reporting gigs, covering Wall Street and then crime for the New York Evening Post in the mid-1890s. The Post was a reformist paper, and Steffens was expected to produce condemnations of corrupt bigwigs and bent lawmen. Yet when he met crooks and cops, politicos and prostitutes, Steffens found their motivations far richer than the finger-waggers acknowledged. He became obsessed with a system that allowed malfeasance. Convinced that the country's corruption was part of a deeper story, Steffens set out with his little dog, Mickey, reporting for McClure's magazine. He came to appreciate the attractive candor of the honest crooks who ran urban political machines and would kibitz over how to steal an election or taxpayer funds.
He became a regular at their headquarters, where party bosses petted Mickey while talking about the mechanics of corruption, as one artist to another. Stephens's stories became a sensation, inquiring a wave of journalists who uncovered social ills by investigating them up close. There had been prior muckrakers, most notably Ida B. Wells and Henry Demarest Lloyd, who exposed lynchings and strike-breaking, respectively, but it was his Shame of the Cities series that drew the connections between Democratic failures and readers sitting in their parlors. Stephens discovered that his own middle-class audience was partly responsible for political corruption. In San Francisco, he found that nearly the whole business community was complicit with the party machine. In New York, he saw that Wall Street and Tammany Hall were deeply linked and rolled his eyes at respectable New Yorkers' occasional efforts to throw the rascals out before losing interest and electing another crook as mayor. It was an innovation in self-criticism, asking readers to consider how the misgovernment of the American people is misgovernment by the American people, as Stephens put it in the introduction to his best-selling collection, The Shame of the Cities. He capped off decades of work with a funny, humane autobiography published in 1931. According to the novelist and critic Granville Hicks, the autobiography of Lincoln Stephens was possibly the most influential book of the New Deal era, prompting America to consider the goodness of bad men and the badness of good men. Stephens redefined journalism, guiding the work of investigators like Bob Woodward and Carl Bernstein, and advocates like Rachel Carson and Ralph Nader. For Stephens and other muckrakers, journalism meant speaking truth, not just to power, but to one's own subscribers. The illustration for this story is a picture of the cover of McClure's magazine, printed in January of 1903. This information is printed at the top of the cover. Above the title, it reads, Fall and Redemption of Minneapolis. Below the title and date is a drawing of a woman in front of a navy blue background. She is wearing a red and gold patterned dress with draped sleeves. In her right hand, she's carrying a long, pointed object that has smoke winding out from the top. In her left hand, she's carrying a similar long object, but this one has fire coming out from the top. The woman is looking off into the distance. The caption tells us that this is an exposé published by Stephens about Minneapolis corruption. We will go next to The Mothers Who Nurtured Suffrage. In a poignant pattern, many of the most important contributions to suffrage were enacted or inspired by mothers. This was written by Lucia Graves. As a young girl growing up on an Iowa farm after the Civil War, Carrie Chapman Catt was so swept up in the presidential election of 1872 that she named her kittens after the candidates. One of the less comely furballs was dubbed Ulysses S. Grant. But when election day arrived, she was horrified to see her mother left behind as her father drove off with the farmhands in the family's three-seated buggy to the polls. "I was astonished that my mother did not go to vote," she recalled, "and shocked when she told me she had no legal right to do so." The moment set Catt on her path, a life dedicated to the women's suffrage movement that culminated in the passage of the 19th Amendment. Looking back on her achievements, she later wrote, "I could never forget that rank injustice to my mother." Though we often speak of the mothers of suffrage in a metaphorical sense, Catt's story points to a more literal lineage as well. Suffrage succeeded because mothers who lacked any formal political power nevertheless inspired and shaped the work that secured it for their daughters and granddaughters. Susan B. Anthony inherited the reformist instincts of her Quaker household, and her mother managed a New York farm that became a hub for abolitionist organizing. Though Anthony herself never married or had children, she became something of a second mother to the children of Elizabeth Cady Stanton, caring for them so Stanton could write. All seven of those children lived to adulthood, and Stanton's youngest daughter, Harriet Eaton Stanton Blatch,
extended her mother's legacy in a new direction by organizing wage-earning women to take mass political action and urging wealthy women to march alongside them. A generation after Stanton and Anthony, in the 1890s, Mary Church Terrell, a civil rights strategist and educator, became the first president of the National Association of Colored Women and later helped found the NAACP. Terrell wrote admirably of her mother, a successful businesswoman born enslaved, who insisted her daughter receive the higher education she'd been denied. "I lift up my heart in gratitude to my dear mother for her foresight and for the sacrifice she made in my behalf," Terrell later wrote. For Alice Paul, the radical strategist who co-founded the National Women's Party and led the White House pickets that helped force the suffrage amendment onto the national agenda in the 1910s, support for women's suffrage had been taken for granted in her childhood home. Paul recalled her mother regularly bringing her to suffrage meetings where she absorbed the value of uncompromising persistence. "When you put your hand to the plow, you can't put it down until you get to the end of the row," Paul recalled her mother advising. By 1916, Kat was orchestrating the campaign that would carry the movement across the finish line. Her winning plan mapped a swift state-by-state push for ratification by three-quarters of American state legislatures, as required to amend the Constitution. In the summer of 1920, 35 states had approved the amendment, one short of the number required. In Tennessee, the state Senate had approved the amendment, but the House was split, with a procedural vote tied at 48-48, a single vote shy of the necessary majority. Then, Harry Byrne, a 24-year-old Republican representative, reversed his anti-suffrage position at the last moment. It was, of course, a mother who tipped the balance. "Vote for suffrage and don't keep them in doubt," Phoebe Feb Byrne wrote to her son. "Don't forget to be a good boy and help Mrs. Catt." As Byrne wrote in a statement entered into the official record of the Tennessee House of Representatives, "I know that a mother's advice is always safest for her boy to follow, and my mother wanted me to vote for ratification." This article is accompanied by a picture of the cover of the 1917 suffrage magazine entitled The Woman Citizen. The background is faint blue. The print, which says, "Women bring all voters into the world. Let women vote," is black. A woman is holding a baby in her arms. The woman's eyes look directly at the baby's eyes. Our last story today is entitled Through the Lens of Justice. The father of documentary photography created stark and eloquent images mounting a sharp critique of the child labor in the U.S. This was written by Ted Scheinemann. When Lewis Hine began traveling the country in 1908 to document the working lives of children, around 2 million Americans younger than 15 were full-time laborers. A reformer and an investigative photographer for the National Child Labor Committee, NCLC, Hine, who trained as a sociologist, used his Graflex camera for what he called detective work. He'd materialize outside a factory or mine or cannery, sometimes in the guise of a Bible salesman, and wangle his way in. Other times, management denied him entry, even threatened him with physical violence. These photos, taken from 1909 to 1911, display Hine's arrestingly direct style, which moved hearts and changed minds. In 1916, the NCLC celebrated the signing of the first federal child labor law. Three photos are included in this short story. The first is of a 9-year-old black girl named Fanny Bredo Hine working with her father in a bog in Wareham, Massachusetts. She and her father are shown standing in the water of the bog while raking the cranberries into a bucket. The second picture shows three young boys sitting at an anthracite mine. Their faces and clothes are very dirty. They are wearing caps and coats, but no gloves. They were known as breaker boys for their job of removing impurities from coal by hand before shipment.
The third picture was taken in a Georgia cotton mill. Two boys are dressed in bib overalls, shirts, and caps. Only one is wearing shoes. The boys are standing on a machine while it is winding spools of thread. There is a belt with no protective covering driving the machine that is only a very short distance from one of the boys. All three of these pictures are in sepia coloring. Well, that's all the time we have for today. This has been Julie with Smithsonian. I hope you've enjoyed today's reading from the audio reading service at the Allen County Public Library.

0: In the People's Pharmacy Health Headlines, with half a dozen measles outbreaks currently underway in the U.S., as well as several serious international outbreaks, the news on measles vaccine from Denmark is important. Researchers conducted a nationwide study that included everyone born between 1999 and 2010. With more than 650,000 children in that group, they had more than 5 million person-years of follow-up. The Danish health system keeps excellent records on all of its citizens, including the children. Consequently, the scientists are confident that the 6,517 children diagnosed with autism during the study period are all the children who developed this condition. Children who did not receive the measles, mumps, rubella vaccine, or MMR, were equally likely as vaccinated children to develop autism. The investigators conclude, the study strongly supports that MMR vaccination does not increase the risk for autism, does not trigger autism in susceptible children, and is not associated with clustering of autism cases after vaccination.
1: The Food and Drug Administration has just approved a completely new type of antidepressant. The nasal spray called esketamine is expected to help people who have not responded to standard antidepressants. It will be marketed under the brand name Spravato. This drug is chemically related to the injectable anesthetic ketamine that's been on the market since 1970 and is available generically. Although esketamine is administered as a nasal spray, people will not be permitted to purchase it for home use. They will need to use Spravato under medical supervision at a clinic or doctor's office. Some experts have challenged the FDA's approval process for esketamine. While two clinical trials demonstrated some benefit, two others did not show that esketamine is better than placebo. Side effects of this novel antidepressant include nausea, dizziness, headache, and a feeling of dissociation.
0: FDA Commissioner Dr. Scott Gottlieb unexpectedly announced his departure from the agency this week. Experts were puzzled by his announcement since he has received high marks from the administration, industry, and even some consumer groups. Dr. Gottlieb has raised questions about teen vaping and has been an outspoken critic of pharmacy chains that sell tobacco products to minors. Some commentators speculate that these stances might be related to his abrupt departure. His explanation for the sudden departure is that he wants to spend more time with his wife and young children. Dr. Gottlieb is a survivor of Hodgkin's lymphoma.
1: Another week, another drug recall. Many lots of ARB blood pressure drugs, including Losartan, Valsartan, and Irbesartan, have been recalled over the past 8 months. These medicines were contaminated with potential carcinogens known as NDMA and NDEA. Now, Hetero Labs has recalled 87 lots, and Tarrant Pharmaceuticals Limited is recalling 100 lots of Losartan tablets. These pills contain an entirely new contaminant just identified as NMBA. It, too, is a suspected carcinogen. All three of these nitrosamine contaminants are apparently created as a result of the manufacturing process. FDA Commissioner Gottlieb stated, "We're making important strides at understanding how these impurities form, and we're continuing to examine if nitrosamine impurities may also arise during the manufacture of other ARB drug products. The FDA is committed to implementing measures to prevent the formation of these impurities during drug manufacturing processes in the future."
0: Cocoa flavonoids may have some benefit for people with multiple sclerosis, according to a small study. Previous research showed that dark chocolate rich in cocoa compounds might improve symptoms of chronic fatigue. The investigators recruited 40 people with relapsing remitting MS to drink cocoa every day for 6 weeks. 19 of them got high flavonoid cocoa, while 21 drank low flavonoid cocoa. At the end of the study, those on the high flavonoid cocoa had slightly less fatigue and could walk somewhat farther in 6 minutes than they had at the outset. They also reported less pain. And that's the health news from the People's Pharmacy this week.
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successful farming. Support for this program comes from our friends at Corteva Agriscience. All material heard on Iris is intended solely for the use of our friends with print disabilities. Let's start off today with the article, Corn Belt Agronomists Describe July in One Word Across the I States. July, perhaps the most critical month for corn development, may be over, but its full effect on the corn crop are still to be seen. To understand the month's impacts, we asked successful farming crop crew agronomists in the I states to describe July in a single word, reflecting on the crop's progress, condition, and challenges in their territories. Here are their insights. In West Iowa, Wiffles Hybrids agronomist Eric Wilson described July in his territory as hot, with variable moisture. Above average temperatures pushed development of corn crop in July, Wilson said. Many areas had enough moisture to gut through the conditions. However, in dry pockets, the heat did take its toll, with pollination issues and drought stress showing up. Next is feisty. Drew Beckman, a Beck's Hybrids agronomist in Northwest Illinois, described July as feisty. With the heat wave we had, corn has developed rapidly through the month of July, Beckman said. That being said, we have still been stressed monitoring fields for disease progression that has just not arrived. Next is steady. Steady is how Phil Krieg described July. Krieg is an agronomic service representative for Syngenta Crop Protection, supporting growers in southern Illinois and southwest Indiana. Despite too much rain in some areas and too little in some areas, overall heat was the overarching issue, Krieg said. We had some really hot, humid days and nights, which limited the ability for the crop to cool off, and that is always a concern. Next is rapid. Lee Konigsfeld, a field sales agronomist with Beck's Hybrids in northeast Iowa, described the month as rapid. It seems like July is when things really start moving, a lot of plant growth, and then switch to reproduction, Konigsfeld said. It's always a fast-paced time of year. Next is satisfying, is the next subsection, with Madison Wozniak, a technical service manager with FMC serving farmers in southern Illinois, southern Indiana, and eastern Missouri, found July to be satisfying. While July brought a few periods of significant heat, much of the region benefited from timely pop-up rain events that helped replenish soils, moisture, and moderate crop stress, Wozniak said. Nighttime temperatures generally remained in the mid-60s to low 70s Fahrenheit, providing the crop with valuable relief and allowing it to recover from the hotter daytime conditions. Overall, the combination of timely rainfall and moderate overnight temperatures created favorable conditions for crop development throughout the month. Next is embattled. Katie Jorgensen, an independent agronomist whose territories include West Iowa, said embattled best described July in her region. July left much of the corn crop embattled, Jorgensen said. Nearly 2 weeks of triple-digit heat, drying soils, gray leaf spot spreading across the fields, and insect pressure that seemed to increase by the day all added up. No single challenge defined the month, but together they made every field walk a reminder that the crop was being tested from every direction while still continuing to push forward. Now let's go on to the next article for today, and this one will be Farm Bill Proposal Fails in Senate Ag Committee Over SNAP Error Rate Issue. Farm bill progress stalled Thursday as the Senate Agriculture Committee failed to move forward its version of the omnibus legislation due to a conflict over when states will shoulder a share of federal nutrition assistance costs. While the bill includes bipartisan language from more than 100 measures, Democrats were unwilling to budge on their demand for a 2-year extension to a One Big Beautiful Bill Act policy. This requires states to pay for part of their Supplemental Nutrition Assistance Program, SNAP, if they have SNAP payment error rates exceeding 6%. As a compromise, Committee Chair John Boozman from Arkansas amended the bill to extend the deadline 1 year, along with additional funding for an emergency food assistance program.
In his opening remarks, Boozman said that the amendments are the best and final to offer, and best and final offer to address Democrats' concerns with SNAP. Should this legislation be defeated today, current law will remain in effect, and states who poorly administered SNAP programs will begin to pay for the portion of the benefit cost next year, Boozman said. Republicans lack a majority in the room due to the absence of Senator Mitch McConnell of Kentucky, who has been hospitalized and in rehabilitation since June. In a statement Thursday, McConnell said that he has been released from the rehab facility. Senator Tommy Tuberville from Alaska also was not present during the bill's final vote, allowing Democrats to win by one vote. Farm groups expressed disappointment in another delay to the farm bill, which has not been reauthorized since 2018. The Senate version also includes a provision for year-round nationwide E15 sought by ethanol and corn producers. Other groups celebrated that policies such as Save Our Bacon Act, which would block individual state rules on the growing conditions of agriculture products, were not advanced. Senator Chuck Grassley from Iowa said in the 7 farm bills that he has worked on, "This is the first one I can recall that we're not doing on a bipartisan basis." Grassley spoke in response to an amendment proposed by Senator Peter Welch of Vermont to mandate an audit on farming operations that have multiple managers or people eligible to receive subsidy payments. Grassley said that it was a bill that he's worked on with Welch, but since this has turned out to be a partisan markup, I can't vote for an amendment that I agree with you on. We can't have a partisan deal on the floor of the United States Senate, or we don't get anything done for the family farmers, Grassley said. Next subsection is SNAP error rate extension. SNAP error rates are calculated with a series of state and federal reviews to measure whether states accurately determine who is eligible for SNAP and how much they receive. Rates for 2025 showed 9 states were below the 6% threshold set by the 2025 tax and spending law. Depending on how high their error rate is, states are to be saddled with paying 5, 10, or 15% of the state's SNAP benefit costs starting October 2027. If a state's error rate is 13.34% or above, the state is eligible for an extension. Democrats said expanding the 2-year extension to all states rather than just those with the highest error rates would give the other states the same flexibility. Committee Ranking Member Amy Klobuchar of Minnesota said that currently mid-range error rate states, such as Minnesota, would have to pay millions to continue SNAP benefits, while states with higher error rates get off scot-free for 2 years. It's not just about the time, it's about the equal footing, Klobuchar said in her opening remarks. And while again I appreciate that the 1 year has included in the bill, it's a band-aid because 1 year from now, again, you're going to have the same thing play out. The error rate issue dominated conversations even on amendments proposing other changes. Senator Michael Bennett of Colorado said that exemptions for states with the highest error rates was completely irrational, as it means that certain states that lower their error rates become on the hook to pay, whereas otherwise they would have been exempt for 2 years. If you are interested in, and I'm sure everybody here is, in creating a set of incentives that actually will lead to better results, that will allow us to attack fraud and abuse and waste in these systems, that is not the system that we have today, Bennett said. Senator Roger Marshall from Kansas questioned why his colleagues across the aisle believe that states would be incapable of lowering their error rates in the offered time span. Why is this a misconception? Why is it a misconception that we don't think that these states can get their error rates down in the next year and a half? Marshall said. Is that just impossible to expect that states can become more competent? Senator Majority Leader John Thune of South Dakota said that Boozman's amendments for a 1-year delay would give states a chance to get in compliance. We've got to get a bill if we want to pass a farm bill. That's something that can pass the House and be signed into law by the president, Thune said. So the negotiations around this were that in mind.
In a statement, Sharon Parrott, president of the Center on Budget and Policy Priorities, said that the Senate's farm bill proposal would have been a step in the right direction, but ultimately doesn't do enough for people losing the help that they need to afford groceries. The nonprofit group says it works to advance equitable federal and state policies. Parrott said that states are adding access barriers to SNAP and thus enrolling fewer people in an effort to lower their error rates that will leave them on the hook for millions in the upcoming years. When Congress returns this fall, policymakers must work on a bipartisan basis to advance legislation that addresses the unfolding crisis without making deeper cuts to food assistance in later years, Parrott said. Final, or the next subsection, is other farm bill considerations. While SNAP policy has dominated farm bill debate in the House and Senate, the bill also stipulates payments farmers rely on, such as for indemnities, conservation work, marketing assistance, and disaster relief, as well as policies such as support for rural development. Boozman said that he wanted to put more farm into the farm bill with the Agricultural Act of 2026, or as he called it, the Farm Bill 2.0. While the bill's initial draft omitted year-round nationwide access to E15, a fuel blend with 15% ethanol, an updated version included the provision which received bipartisan support. For many years, farm states and agricultural commodity groups have pushed for year-round nationwide E15 legislation, since the added need for ethanol would boost corn demand. National Corn Growers Association President Jed Bauer said Thursday, in a statement, the association was extremely disappointed the Senate committee was unable to pass the bill that was particularly important to corn growers. We implore senators to approve a bipartisan farm bill that extends consumer access to E15 and serves the interests of American farmers, Bauer said. We are running out of time in this Congress and urge action as quickly as possible. Klobuchar said that while it would be preferable to pass E15 as a part of a farm bill, she would push for a standalone vote to get policy passed in the Senate. Senators also debated other amendments, including additional support for specialty crop farmers, reform to disaster grants, and conservation program expansions. Senators did not debate language that would block laws such as California's Proposition 12, which stipulates certain proteins sold in the state must come from animals raised under specific confinement regulations. Proponents of the Save Our Bacon Act says it protects interstate commerce and shields farmers from costly upgrades to comply with state rules. Many animal rights and environmental groups opposed the language and celebrated that senators kept it out of the bill discussion. A farm bill that fails to protect farmers from corporate consolidation, invest in the real climate solutions, and ensure healthy, affordable food for all is not a solution. It's just more of the same, Food and Water Watch Food Policy Director Rebecca Wolf said in a statement. Senate Democrats were smart to reject the deeply flawed Republican bill. They must continue to do so in September. The group calls itself an anti-corporation advocate for sustainable food, clean water, and a livable climate. The committee passed the amendment with a bipartisan vote of 17-6 to implement the mandatory country of origin labeling on beef. National Farmers Union President Rob LaRue said in a statement the amendment adoption was one of the encouraging signs of bipartisanship in the markup. Family farmers can't afford more delay, so it's disappointing that the Senate Agriculture Committee did not come to an agreement on the farm bill, LaRue said. Boozman said that struggling farmers are being held hostage by the refusal to reach a compromise on the bill. This is really not about SNAP recipients. It's about allowing states to continue making error rates that are unimaginable, Boozman said in closing. They're off the chart, and there's no reason that we can't help them get them straight in a year. Boozman recessed the meeting, leaving it open for the committee to reconvene. Klobuchar, in a statement following the markup, said that she was committed to continuing to work on the bill. American Farm Bureau Federation President Zippy Duvall said that the states are too high for farmers to allow another year without an updated farm bill.
We urge senators to return to the table, work across party lines, and advance a farm bill out of committee in order to continue the negotiations towards a bipartisan farm bill that provides long-term support and certainty that our farmers, ranchers, and rural communities need, Duvall said. And then below it, there is a subsection or statement, and it's titled, Iowans Called on Congress to Continue Farm Bill Work. Iowa politicians and farmers expressed disappointment Thursday at the lack of farm bill advancement. Senator Joni Ernst, a Republican who sits on the Ag Committee, said during the markup that the One Big Beautiful Bill Act policy around error rates did favor certain states, and it doesn't allow for some of those states to really make the corrections as necessary. Ernst said that Boozman's farm bill draft includes priorities that she has pushed for over a decade. While today's vote is a setback, I remain committed to working with my colleagues on both sides of the aisle to ensure states are treated fairly as we strengthen accountability in SNAP, find a long-term fix to the harmful effect of Proposition 12, and build the bipartisan support needed to get a farm bill across the finish line and signed into law, Ernst said in a statement. Josh Turek, the Democratic candidate running for Ernst's seat against U.S. Representative Ashley Hinson, said that state Democrats failed farmers by letting perfect be the enemy of good. To be clear, I would have voted in support of this farm bill, Turek said in a statement Thursday. This is just another example of a fundamentally broken Washington. As Iowa's next U.S. senator, I'll work with anyone to pass a farm bill and make it so that way Congress can't recess without passing one. Our farmers deserve no less. According to Iowa Farmers Union President Aaron Lehman, farmers need a strong farm bill now more than ever. This bill is 3 years overdue, and now time is running out to get the job done, Lehman said. Farmers don't have the option to walk away from their fields and pastures if the job isn't done. Congress should learn from that lesson and come together with solutions instead of walking away from their work. Now let's go to the next article. And this one is What Farmers Need to Know Before the August WASDE Report. The August USDA World Agriculture Supply and Demand Estimates, or WASDE, report is due Wednesday, August 12th. Going into the report, here is what farmers need to know about the U.S. corn, soybean, and wheat markets, and what the grain market insider will be looking for in the updated balance sheets. The July WASDE report showed U.S. old crop corn carryout was lower by 125 million bushels, while old crop soybean stocks were 10 million bushels lower. The new crop ending stocks estimate for corn decreased by 150 million bushels. New crop soybean ending stocks were unchanged. Wheat ending stocks declined by 22 million bushels. The August WASDE is the final crop report of the year using National Agriculture Statistics Service data to estimate yield for the 2026-27 corn and soybean crops. The data is primarily driven by farmer surveys, including satellite imagery data, and relies less on historical models. Additionally, acreage data from the USDA Farm Service Agency is incorporated into production estimates. So let's start with corn market expectations. Over the past month, export inspections have remained strong and continue to exceed USDA's projected pace for the 2025-26 crop year. Inspections for old crop corn are near 90% of the current USDA estimate, compared with the five-year average, 87% by this point in the year. Corn use for ethanol production is running slightly below the pace needed to reach USDA's estimate. The pace of export sales for the 2026-27 crop tells a slightly different story. Sales commitments are 11% of the USDA's current forecast for the crop year, compared with the five-year average 14%. Grain Market Insider believes that there is a possibility old crop corn exports will increase with an offsetting reduction in ethanol demand in next week's report.
Grain Market Insider expects the new crop corn yield estimate will likely be adjusted slightly lower given the current crop conditions. Next subsection is Soybean Market Outlook. Soybean export inspections have remained steady and are 1% ahead of the 5-year average pace needed to meet the current estimate for the 2025-26 crop year. Export sales of the 2026-27 crop are off to a strong start, with sales at 17% of the current estimate. The 5-year average for the new crop export sales at this point in the calendar year is 14%. Soybean crush for June was 218 million bushels, up from 213 million in May and 197 million in June 2025. With old crop soybean export inspections tracking near the pace needed to meet USDA's current forecast, and new crop sales beginning slightly ahead of the 5-year average, Grain Market Insider expects minimal adjustments to soybean export projections in the August WASDE report. Grain Market Insider also does not anticipate a significant adjustment to the soybean yield projection in this report. However, it is worth noting that since 1993, the USDA has left its August soybean yield estimate unchanged only 3 times. The next subsection is considerations for the wheat market. Wheat export sales for the 2026-27 crop year have remained in line with the pace needed to reach the USDA's projection. The current sales pace of 33% of the USDA's estimate for the crop year is slightly behind the 5-year average of 35%. Export inspections are firm at 12% of the current estimate compared with the 5-year average 11%. Grain Market Insider does not expect any major adjustments to ending carryout estimates in the August report. Next subsection is Historical Patterns and Statistical Perspective. Based on data from the 2000s to 2023, Grain Market Insider's internal research indicates market volatility on the August WASDE report day tends to be above average for the corn, soybean, and wheat. For corn, the August report has a 59% likelihood, tied for the third highest of all reports, of triggering a positive reaction. In outright volatility, this report ranks third as well, with an absolute average change of 10 cents. The average positive net change on report day is 8 cents, while the average net change is 12 cents. For soybeans, the August report also has a 59% likelihood, the second highest of all reports, of triggering a positive reaction. The report ranks third for overall volatility, with an average absolute change of 18 cents. The average bounce is 17 cents compared with an average decline of 20 cents. For wheat, the August report has a 59% likelihood of triggering a negative reaction and is also ranked third in volatility. Positive reactions generate an average gain of 9 cents, while negative reactions trigger an average 11 cents loss. Now we'll move on to our next article. This may be the final article today, and it is Farmers Get More Than Twice the Food Dollar When Consumer Eats at Home. In 2024, farms received more than 2.5 times as much of the food dollar when consumers ate food at home as when they ate away from home. According to data from the USDA Economic Research Service, or ERS, farms received 18.5 cents from each dollar spent on food at home, but only 7.1 cents from each dollar spent on food away from home. These amounts, called farm shares, highlight the different paths domestically produced food takes from farms to consumers, said USDA agriculture economists James Chandler, Zachary, and Quentin Baker. The remainder of each food dollar is the marketing share, which represents payments for processing, retail, and other activities that get food from the farm gate to consumer points of purchase. In 2024, the marketing share of each dollar spent on food at home was 81.5 cents. The marketing share of each dollar spent on food away from home was 92.9 cents. According to the ERS, representing the costs of producing foods with a single food dollar simplifies comparing products, cost structures, or costs over time.
And we'll actually end today on Corn Ends Day Unchanged, Friday, August 7th. December corn ended the day unchanged at $4.62 per bushel. November soybeans closed down 1.5 cents at $11.76¼ per bushel. September CBOT wheat closed up 8.5 cents at $6.39¾ per bushel. December Kansas City wheat was up 13 cents at $7.30½ per bushel. December Minneapolis wheat was up 8 cents at $7.02¼. Corn futures remain stuck in a quiet trade as favorable weather limits upside potential, with traders looking ahead to next week's USDA WASDE, or World Agriculture Supply and Demand Estimates. Report for the next major market catalyst, said the Grain Market Insider newsletter by Stuart Peterson, Inc. Soybeans finished lower despite strong Chinese buying, as traders shifted focus towards favorable August weather forecasts and the potential for improved crop conditions. Wheat futures closed higher across all three classes, supported by stronger MATIF futures and a weaker U.S. dollar, following a softer-than-expected jobs report. September feeder cattle ended the day up $3.65 at $345.23 per hundredweight. October live cattle closed up 35 cents at $225.28 per hundredweight. October lean hogs were up 50 cents at $82.23 per hundredweight. As of 2 p.m. Central Time, September crude oil was up 73 cents at $78.02 per barrel. As of 1:56 p.m. Central Time, the S&P 500 index was up 26.78 points, and the Dow Jones Industrial Average was up 63.89 points. And that was published at 2:45 p.m. Central Time on Friday. But that's all we have time for today. 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And thanks for listening to IRIS, Iowa's first and only radio

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0: Welcome to Daybreak on this Transformation Tuesday. So let's dive in. Here are the stages of a personal transformation. Number one, recognize the thing that you want to change. Too many people get stuck by avoiding responsibility, and that's reflected by blaming and complaining. Admit the problem and take radical responsibility for your life. Number two, preparation. You've acknowledged that your current path leads to more frustration. Now you're ready to actively seek change. Number three, take action. This step requires motivation and willpower, and those are finite resources. Instead, use those resources to develop a habit. Habits are a form of self-discipline that take motivation out of the equation. Many people struggle to build habits because they get bored and stop doing the simple things that work, bite off more than they can chew, and they get overwhelmed, lack commitment to staying consistent, have unrealistic expectations that can cause frustration. Here are some quick tips to build good habits. Start with a small action that you can be consistent with. Prioritize consistent action over intensity and duration. The idea is to build a new habit, then another, and another over time. Number four, maintenance. Once you build the habit, the action becomes almost effortless and automatic. You no longer need as much willpower or motivation. The habit becomes a foundational block to your success. Maintain those habits. Number five, relapse. It's a fact that you will experience failures and setbacks. Research shows that people fall back into old habits 14 times before they stick through and successfully transform themselves. So the trick is to not avoid failure at all costs, but to bounce back one more time than you've been knocked down. Setbacks are not failures. Not getting back up is. Turning small actions into tiny habits provides a solid baseline to fall back on when you relapse. Let's dig into the step-by-step process to transform your life. Step one, clean up and organize your environment. Removing the clutter and creating a fresh environment helps you build those new habits. Number two, start exercising. Exercise is key. It has so many mental and physical benefits and is a massive catalyst for so many other areas of your life. Number three, improve your sleep. Anyone can improve their sleep. When you do, you will feel better in every way. Number five, take care of yourself. Make self-care and hygiene a daily habit. Number six, create a vision. What do you want your life to be like? What would you like to achieve? Many people wait for an epiphany moment to strike to answer those questions. Don't wait. Start creating it now rather than waiting for the perfect idea to appear. Choose a path, pursue it, and change course when you gain new information. Number seven, identify the habits that you need to succeed and then practice them consistently. Number eight, appreciation. Many people only appreciate the good things in their life. And while we all chase those big moments, the struggles make it all worthwhile. Hardships and stumbles are actually your greatest gift. When you build those habits and then lean on them during the bumpy times, transformation will come every time. Now let's transform our arms with a workout.
1: Hi, welcome to Senior Shape. Today's workout is a quick arm workout, working all areas, all muscles, front, back, sides of the arm. It's a high repetition, low weight, so easy on the joints and easy to build up in your resistance. Start with light weights or even no weights at all if this is the first time that you're doing the workout. So 1 pound or maybe even soup cans or water bottles, 2, 3, or 4 pounds. I'll be using 3 pounds today. Let's go ahead and start with a quick warm up, just bringing blood flow to that area. Sitting up nice and tall in your chair, making sure that those knees are in line with the hips and ankles in line with the knees. Big shoulder rolls all the way up and back. Big as you can for 3, 2, and 1. Big arm circles, arms go forward, all the way back. Really stretch them long. Make these as big as you can. A little faster, give me 4, 3, 2, and 1. And give me a big reach.

0: here, big reach. Just alternating arms, switching sides here. A little teeny bend in that waist. Hold here for 6, 5, 4, 3, 2, and 1. Both arms out to the side. A little shoulder rotation here. Flip the palms to the back, rotating those shoulders forward, and then palms to the ceiling, rolling them out. Making this as big as you can. Make sure you're rotating from that shoulder joint, not just the wrist or the elbow. God, this is really good for some mobility in those shoulders. Give me 4, 3, 2, and 1. Release. Bring those arms back up and then kind of the same thing. Flip the palms up, palms down, palms up and down. Reaching forward. Elbows are mostly straight. For 4, 3, 2, and 1. Lower down. Chin to the chest, relaxing the back of the neck. Roll that neck nice and slow, just using the weight of the head. 2 times to one side. And reverse. Chin is down. And then slowly bring back to center. Go ahead and grab your weights. Make sure you're seated at the very edge of your chair so you've got some room to move around. And extend those legs just slightly forward. We're going to start with a hammer curl. Palms are facing in. Elbows are glued to our sides. And our forearms are parallel to the floor. Give me a little alternating hammer curl here. Now, biceps are one of our stronger muscles in our arms, so you can probably lift a lot more than you have right now in these light weights. So use your body's own resistance. Tighten that bicep muscle and really give it an extra squeeze. Good. 4 more alternating for 4, 3, 2. And 1. Come back to center. Doubles here. Both arms. We come up and down. Left and lower. Elbows stay nice and close to our sides. Just the forearms are moving. Squeeze. Release. Controlling that descent down. 4 more here. For 3, 2, and 1. Come back to that parallel position. Elbows in. And we're going to take the hands out to the side and back in. This is a great exercise for that rotator cuff. In the shoulder, you should feel it moving from the front of the shoulder. And as we extend out to the side, all the way to the back. Now it's natural here to pick up those weights a little bit. So maybe check yourself, make sure the weights are parallel to the floor. Maybe drop the hands an inch or two. Open. And close. We've got 3 more here. Then we're gonna do a little combo putting that together. So we're gonna do a double hammer curl, come halfway back down, out and in. Up, halfway down, out and in. Squeeze, release, out and in. Squeeze, release, out and in. We've got 8 more. Squeeze halfway down, out and in. Check your posture, sitting up nice and tall. Out and in for 4, 3, 2. Almost there, last one. Out and in, nice job. Bringing those arms forward, straightening the elbows, and just resting the hands on top of the knees. Sitting up nice and tall, pull that tummy in, and we're going to lift the arms straight up, no higher than eye level, and back down. So we lift, tap it back down. Keep those elbows straight. You're going to feel this right on top of the shoulder, a little bit on top of the arms. Lift. And lower. Anytime you need a break, please take it. and then come back and join me. We've got two more here. All right, next move, we're gonna start again straight out in front, and then I want you to bend those elbows and then squeeze that upper back all the way behind you, and then come back to center. Elbows back, squeeze, come back to center. Ease it back, opening up that chest, and forward. Weights are coming towards the armpit, and then pushing back in front. For four, push. Three, push. Two, and one. Take a little break. Roll those shoulders. We're gonna put those two moves together as well. Eight sets, so not as many as the biceps. So we're gonna start with the arms straight in front. We're gonna lift them up, then elbows back, hunch back to the front, and then lower down, straight elbows. So we go lift, back, front, and down. That was two, three, back, front, and down. For four, back, front, and down. Five, back, front, and down. Six, back, front, two more. You got this, front, back, front. Last one, front, elbows back, front, release it down. Woo, that was a toughie. Again, roll those shoulders, shake it out. Next, put down one of your hand weights. And I'm gonna turn to the side so you can see what I'm doing, but you can stay facing forward in your chair. So feet again are straight forward, making sure the knees are bent at a 90 degree angle. I want you to hinge all the way forward, putting your forearm on top of your thighs, and then dropping this other weight right here close to your side. Your palm is gonna face up, and you're gonna keep the elbows straight behind you. You're gonna lift that arm up and then back down. We lift and lower, lift and lower. Most important thing here is to keep that elbow straight. Just go as high as you can. We're working the tricep, but you're also gonna feel that in the shoulder because the shoulder has an isometric hold, holding the shoulder up, the whole arm up. Give me two more here, lift, and lower, lift, and lower. Now hold the arm up here and give me a teeny little bend straight, bend straight, bend straight. Bending the elbow and straightening it. It's a teeny little move. You're just moving an inch, but boy, are we feeling it. For three, two, and one, release it down. Now guess what? We're gonna put those two moves together. So we're gonna bring that arm up, bend straight and drop it down. Lift straight elbow, bend straight and put it down. We lift, bend straight, put it down. Lift, bend straight. We're halfway there, we've got four more. Lift, bend straight and put it down. Lift, bend straight and down. Challenge yourself on getting that arm high, but no pain. You should just be feeling nice and warm. Bend straight. Last one, we lift, bend straight, and put it down. Switching to the other side. I'm gonna face forward like you for this one now that you know that what we're doing. Switch the weight to the other hand. Again, hinge forward. Nice straight neutral spine. Arm is heavy at our sides. Flip the palm to the ceiling. Straight elbow, we lift it behind us and drop it down. We lift and drop it down. Now that you know what we're doing, just look a foot or two in front of you on the floor so your neck stays in line with that spine. I don't want any pressure on your neck. We lift and lower. For three, two, and one. Hold that weight back. Here comes our little bend straight. bend straight. Again, it's a teeny little micro bend in that elbow, and then squeezing the tricep behind us, right in the back of the arm. Squeeze, squeeze. For 4, 3, 2, 1, release it down. And here comes our combo, putting those together. Straight elbow lifts behind us, bend straight, and put it down. Lift, bend straight, put it down. Again, feeling this in the shoulder, all the way up the back of the arm. No arm juggle, right? Getting rid of the bat wings. When that upper arm still waves, even though we're finished waving goodbye to someone, the arm keeps jiggling. No more. We've got three more. Bend straight, release, lift, bend straight, release. Last one, lift, bend straight, and release. Great job. Sticking with our one weight, switch it to your left hand. Give the other shoulder a break. Again, sitting up nice and tall in your chair. Lift that arm out to the side, making sure that elbow is at a 90 degree angle. And again, the shoulder is dropped. So try not to let it lift up here, but drop that shoulder down. We're gonna take this hand all the way up into a shoulder press here, and then come back to that position. Holding it halfway down this position, we're gonna take that arm and cross it all the way over to the opposite hip with a little bend in the elbow, and then bring it back up to the 90 degrees. I think it's helpful to think like you're buckling a seatbelt. So let's try that together. We go push it up, halfway down, buckling the seatbelt all the way over and coming back up. We go lift, halfway down, buckle the seatbelt and up. Lift, halfway down, buckle, back up. Press it up, 90 degrees. All the way over. Good. This is our last move. So no holding back. We've got four more. All the way up, halfway down, and buckle. Good. Keep that elbow all the way to the side, opening up the chest. For two, last one, halfway down, and buckle back up. Other side, switching that weight. Checking the form again, elbow at a 90 degree angle, palm is facing out. We reach it all the way up, bring it back to that halfway point, then reaching towards the opposite hip, and back up. Reach all the way up, halfway, buckle the seatbelt, and come back up. Lift, halfway, all the way over. Lift, halfway, all the way over. It's so important as we age to make sure our exercises mimic our everyday actions and movements. So this is a perfect example of that. Lift, halfway down, buckle, back up. Squeeze. Let's do three more. Up, halfway down. For two. And last one. Nice job. You're done. If you feel like you could do more, then next time you can always increase your weight or go ahead and start the video over so you can do a whole nother set. Let's go ahead and do a few stretches. Rotating those wrists first to the outside, working out all those little kinks. Hear them go snap, crackle, pop. And reverse. Releasing that tension. Then let them hang long at your sides. And just give me a little reach, a little bend side to side. Reaching towards the floor. Three, two, And one, and just like we started, shoulder rolls all the way up and back. For three, two, and one, big arm circles all the way up and back. For three, two, and one. Flex those palms towards me, straightening the elbows. Flex the hands and work those middle fingers towards the floor, even towards those forearms. All the way out to the side, opening up that chest. And then flip the hands, palms to the back, thumbs down. Big inhale here. Exhale, push the hands back just an inch or two. Now go ahead and round the back and bring the arms forward. Clasp those fingers together. Reverse it. Flip the palms to the outside. It's okay to round your back right here. Push the palms away from you, feeling a nice stretch in the upper back and tops of the shoulders. Go ahead and do a little lean over to the side. And a lean to the other side. Back to center. Release it. Then I want you to take a little wide straddle here with your legs. Tummy in, leaning slightly forward, and then hands on top of the thighs. I want you to take your right shoulder and just kind of point it towards your left knee. So we're just taking this and pushing it down towards the center. We're using our own resistance here. You should feel in front of the shoulders. And again, just think about stretching it and pushing that shoulder down till you feel that nice stretch. Not too far, it shouldn't be painful. And come back up and opposite. Take your left shoulder towards your right knee. Going at an angle here, pushing that shoulder down. You may feel that in the lower back too. It feels really good, nice stretch. Come back to center. Toe, heel those legs back in. Arms reach up, nice and tall. And then crisscross so your fingers are touching the opposite shoulder behind you. Stretching out those triceps. Elbows are pointed towards the ceiling. Hold this here. And then give me a little bend to the side to deepen that stretch. You'll feel that in your left side. And then other way. Come back to center. Release it down. Take your right arm, fold it out here to the side, and then flex that palm up. You feel a nice stretch going all the way up that arm. And then tilt your head over to the other side, taking your left ear to the left shoulder. Big inhale here. And exhale. One more time, inhale. Exhale, release it down. Other side, extend that left arm all the way to the side. Little flex in that hand, fingertips towards the ceiling, palm down. And then drop your left ear towards your left shoulder. You should feel that stretch deepen. Inhale here. Exhale. Back to center, release that down. Drop the chin to the chest. Still sitting up nice and tall, but just relax the back of that neck. Slowly shake your head no, side to side. Releasing all that tension in the shoulders and in the neck. Come back to center, lift the chin all the way to the ceiling, stretching out the front of the neck. Just using the weight of the head, let it drop all the way back. Come back to center. Let's finish with two more neck rolls to each side. Drop the chin. Roll that head all the way around. Again, using the weight of the head. Hopefully you should have a lot less creaks and cracks than you did before we started. And come back to center. Roll the shoulders down and back one more time. This time, take your chin all the way over your right shoulder. Back to center. Reverse that. Make sure you're breathing. Back to center, sitting up nice and tall. Big inhale, arms go up. Exhale, release it down. Thank you so much for joining me today on Senior Shape. Bye-bye.
1: 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Coming up at 9 a.m., it's the Des Moines Register. 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Noon brings you readings from the Mason City Globe Gazette and Fort Dodge Messenger. At 1, you'll hear the Waterloo Cedar Falls Courier. 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Thanks for joining us for Daybreak, this Transformation Tuesday morning. Remember, transformation is not always a comfortable process, but it's always worth it. Your Des Moines Register is coming right up.

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0: 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If you like rain, you're in luck. Today's high is 92 with a low of 71. It will be a very warm Tuesday with a thunderstorm in spots. Winds will be west-southwest from 7 to 14 miles per hour, and expect a thunderstorm Tuesday night. And the rest of the week has thunderstorm on every single day as an option, as a possibility. So Wednesday, our high will be 88, a low of 69. Thursday, through the rest of the week, highs will be in the upper 70s or low 80s with overnight lows in the 60s. So temperatures look pretty good. Sunrise today was at 6:19 a.m., and the sun will set tonight at 8:20. And, of course, our moon rose today at 4:42 a.m., and it will set at 7:56. That puts it in that waning crescent as it moves to a new moon phase. And here with our first article is Dan.
1: All right, from the front page of the Register today, we have an article entitled, Lane, I've Got to Talk to All the Voters I Can. And this is written and reported by Breanne Fannensteel of the Des Moines Register. There are a couple photos that accompany the article. One is a meet and greet with Republican candidate for governor, Zach Lane, as he speaks to a gentleman from Rhinebeck during that meet and greet in Parkersburg. The other is a nice-sized group listening to him speak at a microphone, and that happens to be in Fredericksburg, which is where this article was written when it took place. So Republican gubernatorial candidate Zach Lane is ramping up a series of public town halls, hitting the road in an effort to introduce himself to the general election voters across the state. And in a recent swing through northeastern Iowa, the road was hitting back. He told a crowd, quote, I've had a lot of priorities on this campaign that I've talked about. After I started driving the bus around, they all switched to one. We need to fix our roads, end quote. The friendly audience chuckled appreciatively as Lane launched into a discussion, selling himself as a person willing to buck the special interest in support of his Iowa First agenda. He drew about 100 people at each of a pair of stops in Fredericksburg and Parkersburg on August 5th. The interest is a far cry from where he started as an underdog candidate, Lane said, recalling one of his first campaign stops at the Blue Bunny Ice Cream Parlor in Lamar's. Quote, he said, we had a town hall with 8 people that showed up, and some were my family. I'm not going to say how many, but we do have 7 kids and they love ice cream, end quote. Lane said his campaign message addressing Iowa's water and cancer crisis, keeping residents in the state, boosting education, and supporting family farms resonated in the primary election when he rose from relative unknown to overtake GOP favorite U.S. Representative Randy Feenstra. And he said he expects to continue driving interest as he moves into general election campaigning ahead of what is expected to be one of the nation's most competitive gubernatorial contests. He goes on to say, quote, I think we have more energy. People are excited to hear the message, and I think there's a lot of differentiating points, end quote. But with about 3 months until Election Day, Lane may once again need a come-from-behind strategy to clinch victory. It's a reality, Lane emphasized, with a joke as well as a cell phone rang out in Parkersburg crowd. He said, quote, if that's an undecided voter, give me the phone. We'll get this done. I've got to talk to all the voters I can at this point. Although Republicans boast a major voter registration advantage, recent polling shows Lane trailing Democratic gubernatorial candidate and state auditor Rob Sand. An August 6th Emerson College poll found Sand leading among Iowa voters with 48%, over Lane's 43%, with a margin of error of 3.4 percentage points. A real clear politics rolling averaged polling has Sand with about 49% to Lane's 44%. Sand did not face a primary challenger and has been in the public eye since he first sought state office in 2018, helping to boost his name recognition in the state. Sand has also amassed an $18 million war chest that has helped fuel an aggressive in-person campaigning schedule and a robust advertising effort. But in his recent campaign swing, Lane found eager and enthusiastic supporters. Marilyn Manderfield, a 72-year-old Waucoma resident, said she supported Lane in the primary, but it was her first time hearing him speak in person. She said she came away impressed. She said her family farms, so she appreciates the way Lane talks about working for small family farmers, and she likes his plans to try to open up innovation in education. She goes on to say, quote, "Parents should have the rights, not the teachers or the teachers' unions. I really like that," end quote. Lane has faced criticism from Sand and other Iowa Democrats for his past work on campaigns, as well as his continued travel between Iowa and Kansas. He and his wife have children from previous marriages who live in Kansas, and Lane has said he travels between states to maintain their blended families. Lane addressed the issue by calling it, quote, "the big lie," end quote, accusing Sand of misrepresenting where he lives. Sand has criticized Lane for his time spent out of state, saying Iowans need a governor who will be in Iowa full time. Lane said he is an Iowa resident and he lives at his Bell Plain farm. And rather than responding directly to Sand, Lane spent more time outlining his biography and introducing himself directly to the Iowa voters who came to hear him speak. He said, quote, "I was like a lot of Iowa kids. I thought, I've got to leave to find something better," end quote. He said he enrolled in the University of Colorado at Boulder, where he found himself, quote, "battling in many ways," end quote, with the liberal ideas that surrounded him. He said he went to debate over health care and realized it was something like a contact sport for ideas. Enthralled, he went down to the state capitol and got an internship. He says, and for about 4 or 5 years I spent helping on political campaigns. I remember in 2013 I was in Montana and I said what a lot of Iowa kids, I think, say after they leave. I said, "I really just want to go home. I miss home," end quote. Lane said he moved back to Ankeny in 2013. In 2014, he bought back the farm his grandmother had sold when no other family members stepped up to take it over. Lane also served as director for the conservative group Americans for Prosperity, according to local news reports, where he opposed the expansion of Medicaid in the state beginning in 2014. In 2018, Lane said he went to Kansas to help start a non-traditional private school and returned to Iowa in 2023 after completing renovations on the farmhouse. He said, quote, "I partnered with a young farmer with 6 kids who, outside of our help, would have had to have an off-farm income job, and now he does it. We share crop together, we run the farm together, we build new ideas about how we can make more money per acre, protect soil health, water quality, and have something that we can pass down to the next generation," end quote. Running for governor wasn't on his mind, Lane said, but his wife Annie urged him to consider it after noting that he loved to talk about all the ways he wanted to make Iowa better. He launched his campaign from the farmhouse steps in November of 2025 and went on to win the GOP nomination. A Grundy County retiree, Eldon Ellenhop, said, quote, "I'm impressed," end quote, and said he's planning to vote for Lane. Ullenhop said one of his top voting issues is ensuring Iowa creates opportunities for its young people so they want to remain in or eventually move back to the state. He said he recently moved from central Iowa back to the home farm in Grundy County and emphasized with Lane's desire to return home. He goes on to say his sentiment, quote, "his sentiment that all he ever wanted to do was come back to farm, that's me, and most people find that you can't go back home because it changes, but there's still opportunity. Home is a good place, end quote. Lane said he was surprised as anyone that he won the primary race. Quote, when you win an election and Fox News doesn't have your picture, they just put a star next to your name. There was a bit of a surprise there, and then the President of the United States, when he's asked about it in the Oval Office the next week, calls me, quote, the other guy, three times, end quote. Trump has since endorsed Lane by name, and Lane previously won endorsement from the MAHA Action PAC, the group aligned with U.S. Health and Human Services Director Robert F. Kennedy's Jr., Robert F. Kennedy Jr.'s Make America Healthy Again movement. Lane cast himself as a, quote, complete outsider, end quote, and saying he didn't meet Governor Kim Reynolds until after I won the primary. He said he is, quote, proud to be a Republican, end quote, but eagerly cast both major political parties as being complicit in blocking progress on a range of issues, including an agricultural policy that supports family farmers. He goes on to say, I'm just going to be very blunt about this. This happens to Republicans and Democrats. You have special interests, corporate giants, and lobbyists that control all of them. And then we all wonder, why isn't anything getting better? But we know why, end quote. Lane said he would not accept campaign donations, quote, from these large corporations that are extracting our state, end quote. That tough talk has earned him an earful from established interest, he said. But some Republican voters who attended his events said they liked his approach. Nick Graham, a 37-year-old rural Wellsburg resident, said the way Lane speaks about agriculture in particular is 100% refreshing. He goes on to say, quote, financial extraction is probably the biggest impediment to progress and growth here, end quote. He said he plans to vote for Lane in November. Doreen Cook, a 79-year-old Fredericksburg resident, said she likes Lane's approach to education. Lane has said he would be the state's, quote, number one advocate, end quote, for public schools by driving out indoctrination and championing innovation while also clearing the way for private school expansions. She says, I'm all for charter schools. I'm all for parents being able to choose what school they want to go to because that's competition. And if the teachers and their unions don't like that, they need to up their game. And I think that's a lot of what he has to say about education, end quote.
0: Rain's unlikely to spike nitrates. Crop uptake continues limiting nutrient runoff. This is written by Donnell Eller. The recent heavy rains are unlikely to drive up nitrate levels in the Raccoon and Des Moines rivers, the source of drinking water for 600,000 central Iowa residents, but that depends on how much rain northwest Iowa receives, experts say. Nitrate levels should remain low for a bit unless we get some prolonged rainy periods, said Matt Helmers, Iowa Nutrient Research Center director, on August 7th. The region north of U.S. Highway 20 is fairly dry, and that probably all went to replenish soil moisture that Iowa crops have been using, said the Iowa State University professor of agricultural and biosystems engineering. With August weekend storms, North Iowa areas have received 2+ inches over the past week, according to the Iowa Environmental Messenet. Fort Dodge saw 2.4 inches, Sheldon, Ames, and Des Moines about 1.5, and Mason City and Spencer 1.3 inches. Surface runoff from heavy rains can initially dilute nitrate concentrations in rivers, streams, and lakes, but levels may later rise as rain soaks into soil, picking up nitrates as it runs into underground drainage tiles, experts say. Also, at this time of year, Iowa's 23 million acres of corn and soybeans are using nitrogen, phosphorus, and other fertilizers, reducing the threat to the state's waterways. Tammy Madsen, Central Iowa Water Works Executive Director, said Monday, August 10th, she doesn't anticipate nitrate levels to rise. Madsen said nitrate concentrations in our source waters typically begin to drop around mid-July and continue to decline in August. On Monday, nitrate levels in the Raccoon River at Van Meter sat below 2 millimeters per liter, U.S. Geological Survey data shows, and the Des Moines River at 2nd Avenue in Des Moines hovered around 3.5 milligrams per liter. Nitrate levels upstream from Des Moines remain low as well, Mattson said. For example, nitrate levels in the Raccoon River at Jefferson were 0.2 milligrams per liter and 2 milligrams per liter in Sac City, USGS data shows. The federal safe drinking water limit, primarily set to protect infants from blue baby syndrome, is 10 milligrams per liter. Nitrate concentrations at even lower levels, however, have been tied to some cancers, research shows. On August 8th, Central Iowa Water Works banned lawn irrigation to preserve water for essential uses as spiking summer demand threatened to outpace the Des Moines Metro utility's ability to treat high nitrate levels. It lifted that last of its ban on July 20th as levels began to drop. The CIWW turned off its large nitrate removal facility on July 23rd after running it for a record 193 days. Iowa experiences a lot of seasonality in nitrate concentrations, depending on weather patterns and Iowa's cropping system, said Larry Weber, interim director of the Iowa Flood Center at the University of Iowa. Nitrate levels typically are high in spring and early summer with heavy rainfall and crops that are not yet using a lot of nitrogen, phosphorus, and other fertilizers. The levels can drop with drier conditions in midsummer and fall when millions of acres of corn and soybeans are taking up those nutrients, Weber said. And then nitrate levels can rise again in late fall as crops die and are harvested. And farmers apply fall nitrogen and manure from hog, chicken, and cattle operations. With climate change, though, Iowa could see high nitrate levels more often during the winter months. Warmer than normal temperatures and wet conditions help nitrogen to move through the soil into underground drainage tiles. Central Iowa Water Works, for example, began operating its nitrate removal plant in January, an unusual requirement during the winter. Weber said it's more and more likely to be the shape of things to come. Iowa also is experiencing an increasing pattern of several drought years followed by intense rainfall, Weber said. Nitrogen can build up in the soil during the drought years and then get flushed into the waterways during spring flooding. Ag leaders are encouraging farmers to adopt more conservation practices that reduce nitrogen and phosphorus losses. Cover crops that are planted in the fall can prevent winter and spring soil erosions and runoff.
1: All right, there's one more local story on page 2A before we move to Metro in Iowa and then back to national and international news. The story from page 2A is DMPS to hold public meetings on proposed school boundaries and enrollment. This is written and reported by Samantha Hernandez of the Des Moines Register. Community members will have two more opportunities, August 11th and 12th, to give in-person feedback on Des Moines Public Schools' proposed regional school attendance boundary lines and signature school enrollment as part of its reimagining, there we go, education plan. The evening sessions, which are open to families, students, staff, and community members, will focus on proposed student attendance boundaries as the district moves to three regions, Northeast, Northwest, and South, according to a DMPS news release. The new boundaries will determine where students attend school, account for enrollment shifts tied to signature schools, and support the district's plan to move sixth graders back to elementary schools. The community meetings are part of the ongoing rollout for Des Moines Schools' five-year, $265 million Reimagining Education, Reinvigorating Schools initiative. Reimagining Education aims to improve student academic outcomes and retention in classroom offerings. The plan includes the creation of several signature schools, including the yet-to-be-built Moulton Arts Academy and expanded career programs. In June, community members were asked to fill out an online survey related to attendance boundaries and enrollment. DMPS's signature schools will focus on specific educational areas such as science, technology, engineering, and mathematics, or STEM, or the performing arts. Meeting attendees can also weigh in on whether students should be automatically enrolled in their neighborhood signature school or if families should have to opt in to attend. Amanda Lewis, a spokesperson for the district, said, quote, "These decisions will shape our schools for years to come, which is why community participation is so important. These meetings are an opportunity to listen, learn from one another, and ensure that the decisions we make about school boundaries reflect the needs of all the families we serve," end quote. The final recommendations are expected to be presented to the Des Moines School Board in the fall. The Reimagining Education Boundary meetings are to be held at the South Region Public Input Meeting. Will be 6:30 to 8 p.m. August 11th. That's tonight at Lincoln High School Commons at 2600 Southwest 9th Street in Des Moines. The Northwest Region Public Input Meeting will be from 6 to 7:30 p.m. tomorrow night, August 12th at Roosevelt High Auditorium, 4419 Center Street in Des Moines. A meeting was also held last night, August 10th, at East High School. Lisa?
0: And now moving to the Metro and Iowa section for more local news. Polk County seeks to block registers records request. This is written by William Morris. Polk County officials are asking a judge to decide whether cell phone texts, photos, and video Tom Alessio Jr., a senior county leader who was fired last month, sent to coworkers are public records that must be turned over to the Des Moines Register under Iowa Open Records Law. Reader's Watchdog columnist Lee Rood requested the records June 29th on behalf of the Register as part of her ongoing reporting on Alessio, former County Building and Grounds Supervisor and Deputy Director of the County's General Services Division. Rood reported Alessio, age 59, was fired June 5th after a months-long human resources investigation. His termination letter stated county officials substantiated multiple allegations of inappropriate behaviors and conduct, but did not give details about the alleged wrongdoing. Alessio, who became head football coach at Lincoln High School last year, resigned that position July 20th after his firing, the Des Moines Register School District confirmed. He has not responded to requests for comment. The firing comes as General Services Director Scott Orth, who was Alessio's manager, faces two sexual harassment lawsuits filed by coworkers and set for trial next year. Orth remains employed by the county. In the petition for a declaratory judgment the county filed July 29th, the county claims it does not currently have possession of Alessio's county-issued cell phone, says it has some messages he sent to an unnamed female employee, but that she received them on her personal phone and turned them over voluntarily. County Attorney Kimberly Graham asked the court to rule the messages as such are not governmental records as defined by law, and if they are, determine whether they are protected as part of a confidential personnel investigation. Polk County, Iowa's ability to fulfill its legal obligations would be severely compromised if employees feared public exposure by cooperating with personnel investigations and or filing complaints with Polk County Human Resources, the petition states. It's not clear why the county does not have Alessio's official phone or whether it is taking any steps to recover it. Graham's spokesperson, Lynn Hicks, declined to comment on the status of this phone. The petitions ask the court for an injunction permanently blocking the disclosure of Alessio's text records to Rood or anyone else who requests them. Alessio made $197,274 in salary and benefits with the county before his termination. He was paid $8,410 for his coaching work during the 2025-26 school year, according to Amanda Lewis, a spokesperson for the Des Moines Public School District. Randy Evans, who heads Iowa's Freedom of Information Council, said the council is seeking more cases of government resistance to records disclosure being filed against members of the public and that Iowans should be concerned. The Register is currently the subject of another lawsuit from Governor Kim Reynolds, likewise arguing that certain requested documents are exempt from disclosure. More recently, an Iowa district judge sought to block release of records related to her drunken driving arrest, which the Register sought. She dropped her lawsuit to bar the records release before a judge ruled on the issue. Evans said officials often take the position that a requester who disagrees with their refusal to turn over records can file a lawsuit against the government. Evans said government officials know full well that very few people requesting records can afford to hire an attorney to bring such a lawsuit. Some of the defendants in these lawsuits believe they are being singled out for trying to use the public records law as it has been intended. And when government files a lawsuit against these requesters, these individuals feel like government is retaliating against them by using taxpayer attorneys.
1: All right, next we have Look at You Go. This is written and reported by Kyle Warner of the Des Moines Register. Again, a couple photos accompany this particular article. And one shows a young woman operating a mini skid at a Rexon equipment on Saturday, August 8th. The company hosted a women's only event for participants to try operating machinery. And then there's another photo with another young woman with several women in the crowd behind her watching her run the same mini skid. Claps and cheers filled the air as women who have never before touched heavy machinery got behind the wheel for the first time. Rexon Equipment, a Des Moines-based agricultural and industrial machinery company, held a women-only event on Saturday, August 8th, during which eight women took turns operating an excavator, articulating wheel loader, forklift, and mini skid loader. Brian Rexon, the CEO and founder of Rexon Equipment, and Kimberly Johnson, who runs the company's marketing, planned the event to help show that machine operating, traditionally a male-dominated field, is user-friendly and fun. Rexon said, quote, "We thought what a great opportunity to have women come out and have them see what it's like," end quote. As the group walked toward a skid loader, Rexon advised that, quote, "As long as you tell someone to get out of the way, you're set," end quote, with a grin. Sarah Greenberg, age 42, of West Des Moines, is an accountant and bookkeeper who works with the Rexon equipment. She said she, quote, "came in with an open mind." She goes on to say, "I grew up in an environment where this was never an opportunity or an option for me. I really wanted to experience doing something that I never would have imagined myself doing," end quote. She excitedly took the mini skid loader, getting the hang of the twists and turns quickly. She explained, quote, "It took a little bit of a learning curve, but once you got in there and felt confident, it was actually pretty straightforward and easy. A little bit more practice and I could be an awesome skid loader operator," end quote. Between turns on the equipment, participants took photos with the machine. Some flexed their muscles, others popped a leg out or put on their biggest grin. And Johnson says, "I love seeing the smiles when people come off the machines and people are talking about how they think they can do it. And that's exciting," end quote. Amber Smith, age 29, a social media influencer from Des Moines, said she had driven a Zamboni before, but it didn't prepare her for the rocky ride of a skid loader. Smith says, quote, "I figured it wouldn't be too hard if they were letting complete newbies onto the machines. It kind of felt like a video game with the joystick for steering," end quote. After each participant moved rock or dug a hole, cheers filled the air with smiles on everyone's faces. Quote, "Look at you go," many of the event's participants yelled as others operated machinery. "Woohoo," others said. Kelly Todd, age 41 of Des Moines, who works in the healthcare administration, said, "Although operating machinery was a little intimidating, it was also exhilarating." For Greenberg, there was no judgment. Quote, "We're all in this together. It felt very empowering and was just a lot of fun." Todd says, quote, "I think we're all here recognizing that we have never had this experience and there's nothing to judge. It felt incredibly empowering," end quote.
0: Walmart eyes new store in Waukee, commissioned to review plans at next meeting. This is written by Kyle Warner. After months of rumors, it's official. Walmart wants to build a store in Waukee. A staff report to the city's Planning and Zoning Commission released Friday, August 7th, identifies a development proposal for a 182,429-square-foot Walmart Supercenter that will include a pharmacy, gas station, and an automotive service center at 1165 East Hickman Road. The lot, which sits at the northeast corner of Hickman and northeast Alice's Road, is currently vacant. A Hy-Vee grocery store sits across Alice's Road and catty corner from the lot sits an Aldi. Target opened a store at 900 Southeast Laurel Street, just southeast of the proposed Walmart, in 2024. Work for the project started in January with one of the project's developers, Birmingham, Alabama-based Orange Development.

0: Walmart were unable to immediately be reached for comment. According to an April news release from Walmart, approximately 20 new stores are expected to open in 2026 and early 2027. The project's plan calls for the Waukee Walmart store to have a pharmacy and an automotive service center, as well as a fueling station with 10 pumps and 748 parking spaces, according to the report. About 44% of the lot would remain open space, more than double the city's 20% minimum requirement. There would be two access points along Hickman Road, which have been approved by the Iowa DOT, according to the report. A traffic study determined that a right turn lane would need to be added at the easternmost entrance along Hickman. There would also be three entrances along Alice's Road, including one at an existing traffic signal, according to the report. Two would be right in, right out. There would also be a limited access point by the Westlight apartment complex to the east of the proposed store. A 5-foot-wide sidewalk would be installed along the west part of the lot along Alice's Road, according to the report. A 30-foot landscape buffer would be required along the north and east sides of the lot to screen from residential areas. The Waukee Planning and Zoning Commission will consider the project's plans at a meeting at 5:30 p.m. on Tuesday, August 11th, that is today, at Waukee City Hall.
1: All right. Thank you, Lisa. The next to close out the metro in Iowa is U of I gets $500,000 to help Iowans with severe weather prep. This is written and reported by Donnell Eller of the Des Moines Register and its Dateline, Ullman, Iowa. Iowa farmers and residents can better prepare for severe weather because of a $500,000 federal grant that will enable the University of Iowa to install water and soil monitoring systems in 18 counties, said U.S. Representative Zach Nunn. Nunn said, in quote, "In Iowa, you can't control the weather, but you can be prepared for it." He made those remarks at a farm near Ullman where a monitoring station has been installed and where he announced the award on Friday, August 7th. And Nunn goes on to say, quote, "That's why I fought to secure this investment, giving every county in Iowa's 3rd District access to real-time information for farmers, first responders, and local leaders that they need to make smarter decisions about Iowa's water and prepare before disaster strikes," end quote. The announcement comes after severe flooding in central Iowa over the July 4th weekend caused millions of dollars in damage. Governor Kim Reynolds asked President Donald Trump Tuesday for a federal disaster declaration for Jasper, Polk, Story, and Warren counties to unlock government assistance, a request none said he and other congressional delegates support. Public infrastructure damage alone is estimated at $6.5 million. The U of I's soil and water monitoring systems, called hydro stations, already are located in about 55 counties, said Larry Weber, interim director of the Iowa Flood Center at the University of Iowa. The stations collect data on rainfall intensity, wind, soil temperature, and moisture, as well as shallow groundwater levels. Weber says, quote, "To improve our flood forecasting and drought monitoring, we need more information," end quote, and adding that he hopes eventually to have hydro stations installed in all of Iowa's 99 counties. The stations also can provide important information about nitrates, phosphorus, and other pollutants that make their way into Iowa rivers, streams, and lakes. He goes on to say, quote, "The rainfall and soil temperature that drive flooding also drives the movement of contaminants," end quote, and that do affect water quality. "We can look at how rainfall affects our stream water quality. We can look at soil moisture and how that affects water quality," Weber said. The data can give farmers feedback on the effectiveness of conservation practices that can prevent fertilizer losses. Nunn said, "The hydro stations will provide, quote, real information, hard science to drive solutions to actually get after the source of the problem. And that's something we can all agree on," end quote. And that was all from Nunn. The data will be combined with the state's water quality monitoring systems, satellite data from NASA to forecast nitrate, phosphorus, and other pollutants in Iowa's waterways, and national weather data, among other state, regional, and national initiatives. Already, the information is helping Iowans, Weber said. For example, a woman in Spencer told him the, quote, flood, oops,

0: The flood center's data saved her life in 2024 when Northwest Iowa received more than 20 inches of rain over 72 hours. Quote, we saw flooding in Spencer, Cherokee, Rock Valley, and Rock Rapids unlike anything we've ever seen. End quote, said Weber, adding that an Iowa Flood Center sensor helped the couple decide when to evacuate. If the system saved only one person, quote, that's enough for us, end quote, he said. UI officials plan to add air quality sensors to the stations throughout Iowa, largely funded through the Kyle and Sharon Krause Family Fund. The broad $10 million effort called Iowa Insight is designed to provide the scientific evidence needed to understand how environmental exposures affect human health from the air we breathe to the water we drink. Lisa?
1: Woman faces trial for a 1992 baby death investigation in Coralville. This is written by Liam Hollowith for the Iowa City Press Citizen. A Johnson County judge denied a motion to dismiss a case against a Missouri woman accused of killing her baby and dumping its body in a Coralville dumpster in 1992. Judge Justin Lightfoot, in an August 6th ruling, said the defendant, City Elder 58, who was charged 33 years after her child's death, asked the court to reconsider the facts of her confession. Lightfoot ruled the case must proceed to trial to determine whether the confession still holds. Elder was arrested for first-degree murder in September of 2025. She is set to stand trial on September 8th in Johnson County District Court. A male infant found in an Iowa City landfill in 1992 was linked to Elder as its biological mother via DNA that was retested in 2020. An autopsy performed around the time of the baby's death determined the infant suffered extensive blunt force injuries after allegedly being placed in a Coralville dumpster by Elder, police say. The autopsy never declared an official cause of death. Elder's motion, according to the court documents, questioned the confession Elder gave when she was interviewed by Iowa City Police in February of 2022, suggesting officers coerced her into sharing false information. Police alleged that Elder said she heard the baby crying after she gave birth in 1992 and that she wanted to keep the baby quiet, implying that she hurt the baby to keep her family from hearing. Elder was 26 years old when the baby was born and told police she concealed the pregnancy and eventually gave birth in the basement of an Iowa City residence. Elder also told police that she doesn't remember if the baby cried or how the baby died. She said police coerced her to making statements they used to charge her with first-degree murder. Elder also says that two separate autopsies, one performed when the baby's body was discovered in an Iowa City landfill, and one more recently, could not determine if the baby was born alive. Elder argues that because the murder charge is based on her admissions and not any corroborating evidence, the case must be dismissed. The prosecutors argued that the charges are only based on her admissions and can only be proved after evidence is presented at trial. The prosecutors also believe there is enough evidence to corroborate her admissions.
0: All right, on to some national and probably international news today. The U.S. Senate faces major battles after month-long break. This is written and reported by Zachary Schirmelli, I believe, from the USA Today Network, and it's Dateline Washington, D.C. The Senate just went out with a bang, passing government funding bill to try to avert another shutdown, confirming Todd Blanch as Attorney General, and bucking a voter ID measure. Overnight, a quick flurry of legislative activity doubled as an escape plan to push senators into their annual month-long break and onto the campaign trail. But after days of Republican infighting, lawmakers left a lot on the cutting room floor. A plan to advance an influx of Pentagon cash amid the Iran war was stalled, as was bipartisan legislation to overhaul college athletics. Hopes of getting around to years-in-the-making legislation to regulate cryptocurrency were dashed. A circuitous effort to implement pieces of President Donald Trump's biggest legislative priority, a voting restrictions bill called the Save America Act, didn't get any closer to the finish line either. Senate Majority Leader John Thune, Republican of South Dakota, recently acknowledged the challenges he was having getting everyone on the same page. Thune says, quote, it's just a series of things that are sort of piled up. Train wrecks, probably a little extreme of an analogy, end quote. The result, Congress will be using what little time it has left before the November midterms, fighting some of its most politically fraught battles, with the fall elections potentially expected to end the current era of full GOP control of Capitol Hill. Senate Republicans are still struggling to reconcile their aim to stay in power with their need to get things done. The last few months in the Senate have been dominated by conservative furor to pass some version of the Save America Act, the bill which would significantly curb mail-in voting while requiring photo ID and documentary proof of citizenship to cast a ballot, is at the top of the White House's legislative wish list. Although the full bill has virtually no chance of passing, Republican leaders in Congress are working in tandem on a creative end-around the Senate filibuster to approve it anyway, incentivizing states through grants to turn parts of it into law. That gambit is the form of a budget bill which can pass along party lines without Democrats. While the blueprint is focused on defense spending to beef up the Pentagon, it would also set aside billions of dollars for election-related purposes. The House already greenlit the effort weeks ago, the first step in a long process. Senate Republicans had hoped to do the same before leaving town, but the 11th-hour disagreements and other priorities got in the way. Instead, hoping to quell frustration among the biggest SAVE proponents, Senator John Husted, Republican of Ohio, offered a measure to require photo ID in elections. The bill failed. Mike Lee, Republican of Utah, said, quote, not a single Democrat joined us, end quote. Lee is arguably the SAVE Act's biggest champion in the Senate. Before legislators left Washington, he repeatedly threatened to obstruct the schedule and keep his colleagues in session. If they didn't move it forward, Lee or any other Republican senator could have objected to the chamber adjourning just before 5 a.m. None of them did.
1: Meteor shower, planetary alignment, peaks on August 12th. This is written by Julia Gomez for the USA Today. The sky is about to put on an incredible show through August as celestial events occur throughout the month, but one day in particular will offer the ultimate stargazing experience. On August 12th, there will be a planetary alignment early in the morning, a solar eclipse in the afternoon, a new moon at night, and the Perseid meteor shower will reach its peak. The Perseid meteor shower is considered the best meteor shower of the year, according to NASA. It can produce between 50 and 100 meteors, also known as shooting stars, in one night. On August 12th, it will peak. Since these celestial events also coincide with the new moon on August 12th, skies will be extra dark and the moon's light won't interfere as much. On August 12th, the following celestial events will occur, according to NASA and Skywalk. A planetary parade, also known as a planetary alignment, including six planets, will be visible in the hours before sunrise. A partial solar eclipse will be visible in the United States from Alaska to North Carolina beginning at around 11:34 a.m. Eastern Time, according to time and date. The maximum eclipse will occur at 1:46 p.m. Eastern Time. Remember, you need special solar eclipse classes to safely view this. Perseid meteor shower peaks from the evening of August 12th to the morning of August 13th. The August 12th total solar eclipse will only be visible from Greenland, Iceland, Spain, Russia, and parts of Portugal. In the United States, the sun will look like a cookie with a small bite taken out of it, according to NASA. The following states will be able to see a partial solar eclipse on August 12th, according to USA Today's previous reporting and the National Eclipse, an organization that provides information on upcoming eclipses. But and Iowa is included on this list. So several states, including Iowa, will see that on the morning of August 12th, six planets, Jupiter, Mercury, Mars, Uranus, Saturn, and Neptune, will align and look like they are parading across the night sky, according to Skywalk. The planets will be visible in the hours leading up to sunrise, but only a few will be visible to the naked eye. Mars and Saturn will be easier to spot, but astronomers wanting to see Uranus will need binoculars, while those wanting to see Neptune will need a telescope, according to Starwalk. Beginning on August 14th, just a few days after the parade, Venus will be at its brightest and outshine stars around it as it reaches its greatest eastern elongation, which is when it reaches its widest apparent separation from the sun, according to NASA. It will look like it is half lit, like a tiny lunar phase to the backyard astronomer seeing the planet through a telescope. While searching for the planets, don't be surprised if they look like stars. Using an astronomy app like Starwalk, Sky Tonight, or Sky View will make it easier to pinpoint where the planets are. And hopefully, our clouds will not interfere with all of that happening.
0: All right. Taylor Farms recalls jalapeno products. This is written and reported by Melina Khan of the USA Today Network. Taylor Farms has recalled a variety of food products containing jalapenos linked to an ongoing salmonella outbreak. The affected products were sold in 26 states at grocery stores including Kroger, Walmart, Target, Trader Joe's, Whole Foods, Hannaford, and Stop and Shop, according to an August 9th recall notice published by the Food and Drug Administration. More than 300 people in 27 states have been sickened by salmonella in an outbreak linked to jalapeno peppers, as per an August 5th update from the Centers for Disease Control and Prevention. The CDC said the outbreak is believed to have originated from jalapenos grown in Sinaloa, Mexico, and they were distributed in the United States to restaurants including Chipotle and Qdoba, which both pulled the ingredients from their stores nationwide. According to the FDA recall notice, Taylor Farms has pulled a variety of food items because it may have used jalapenos from a grower linked to salmonella. However, the company said it is not aware of any illnesses linked to its products containing jalapenos at this point. Salmonella is a foodborne illness that can cause stomach cramps, diarrhea, and vomiting, per the CDC. The recalled products include pre-made guacamole, pico de gallo, salsa, and dip products sold under the various brand names, including some store brands. They have, quote, best if used by dates ranging from August 7th through August 16th, and were sold in the following states: Alabama, Arkansas, Florida, Georgia, Illinois, Indiana, Kansas, Kentucky, Louisiana, Massachusetts, Maine, Michigan, Minnesota, Missouri, Mississippi, Nebraska, New Hampshire, New York, Ohio, Oklahoma, South Carolina, Tennessee, Texas, Vermont, Wisconsin, and West Virginia. Might have been easier to do the ones that weren't listed there. Full list is available at fda.gov/safety. Anyone who has one of the recalled products should discard them immediately, the CDC said. Refunds are available at the location of purchase, and consumers with questions can contact Taylor Farms at 855-455-0098. I'll read that again. Taylor Farms at 855-455-0098, Monday through Friday between 11 a.m. and 8 p.m. Eastern Time. Taylor Farms is at the center of a widespread cyclospora outbreak linked to iceberg lettuce. The salmonella outbreak tied to jalapenos does not appear to be connected to the cyclospora outbreak. Separately, on August 8th, the U.S. Department of Agriculture issued a public health alert for meat and poultry products containing jalapenos also connected to the outbreak. They were sold nationwide at supermarkets and some convenience stores, including Kroger, Hannaford, Wawa, Albertsons, Tom Thumb, Randall's, Racetrack, HEB, Walmart, and Dillon's. A full list of products can be found at fsis.usda.gov/recalls. If consumers have any of the items listed in the USDA alert, they should not eat them. The agency said it is also urging retailers not to serve or sell the products. There have been no confirmed reports of illness from the products containing the affected jalapenos.
1: Five are dead in Louisiana from rare flesh-eating bacteria. This is written by Mike Snyder for the USA Today. Five people have died in Louisiana from flesh-eating bacteria infections so far in 2026, state health officials said on August 6th. A total of nine cases of Vibrio vulnificus bacteria have been reported in 2026 in the state. The Louisiana Department of Health reported all nine patients had underlying health conditions and were hospitalized after wounds had been exposed to seawater, officials said. Vibrio vulnificus Vulnificus is often called flesh-eating bacteria because an infection can eat away at flesh around the wound. Infections can occur when an open wound is exposed to salt water or brackish water, where rivers meet the ocean and fresh water mixes with salt water, according to the Centers for Disease Control and Prevention. Louisiana health officials warned residents to take precautions to prevent infections because the bacterium's presence increases as coastal waters get warmer. Cases in Louisiana are higher than in past years, officials said. During the same period over the previous 10 years, Louisiana reported an annual average of 7 cases and 1 death. Florida recently reported its second infection death of the year. Vibrio vulnificus is a bacterium that can cause a vibriosis infection, which in some cases can lead to necrotizing fasciitis, a fast-spreading bacterial infection of the tissue under the skin that appears to eat away at the body. The potential fatal infection can quickly result in tissue damage and spreading blisters, low blood pressure, fever, organ damage, sepsis, and potentially death. Many people with vibriosis can get seriously ill and need intensive care or limb amputation. About 1 in 5 people with this infection die, sometimes within a day or two of becoming ill, the CDC said. In Alabama, the Mobile County Health Department has reported 10 cases of vibriosis this year. The Mississippi Department of Health reported 2 cases. Beyond the Gulf Coast, other states that have reported evidence of Vibrio vulnificus in the past included Connecticut, Maryland, New Jersey, New York, and North Carolina. Symptoms of a vibriosis can begin quickly, usually less than 24 hours after exposure, according to the CDC, the Cleveland Clinic, and the Louisiana Department of Health. Common symptoms include fever and chills, a red, warm, or swollen patch of skin or rash that spreads quickly and causes pain, fluid-filled blisters and skin discoloration, nausea, vomiting, and diarrhea, low blood pressure, often indicated by weakness, dizziness, fatigue, and fainting, confusion, and a rapid heartbeat. So here's how to protect yourself. When swimming, you should avoid entering salt water or brackish water if you have any open wounds. That includes recent surgical sites, fresh tattoos and piercings, and even minor cuts or scrapes. Cover any open wound with a waterproof bandage if you may come into contact with coastal waters or raw sewage, even if you don't plan to be directly exposed to either. Exposure can also occur during flooding caused by storms. Immediately wash any area of open skin with soap and water, running water, after contact with coastal water or raw seafood. If you are at increased risk, people with weakened immune systems and conditions like liver disease, diabetes, or kidney failure, wear protective shoes and clothes when in or near coastal waters.
0: All right, we've got one more article to take us up to birthdays. If this runs a little long, I'll cut it off for birthdays and come back to it after obituaries. This is Officials Seek to Stop Mail-In Ballot Rules. This is written and reported by Sarah D. Wire of the USA Today Network. Less than 90 days out from the midterms, election officials are pleading with the Supreme Court to block the Trump administration from making changes that would allow the U.S. Postal Service to decide who gets mail-in ballots. And after the Postal Service made changes earlier this year that affect how quickly mail is postmarked, some states are urging voters to be cautious when putting ballots in the mail at all. Many voters expect that their ballot will be postmarked the same day they place it in their mailbox, but that is no longer guaranteed under the new rules. Washington State Attorney General Nick Brown told the USA Today, quote, "We and me personally as a messaging issue encourage people to use our ballot drop boxes rather than the mail system, just to avoid any potential delays or errors or, frankly, at this stage, attempts to interfere by the federal government. Our ballot boxes are locally controlled and operated and don't involve the federal government. We generally encourage that is the best way to get people's votes in," end quote. President Donald Trump issued an executive order in March that instructed the Department of Homeland Security to compile lists of confirmed U.S. citizens eligible to vote for states to consult and order the U.S. Postal Service to deliver ballots only to voters on each state's approved mail-in ballot list. The move, part of his second-term efforts to extend more federal authority over how states run elections, plus the postmarking changes, put the Postal Service at the center of the fight over who will control the House and Senate for the final 2 years of Trump's presidency. Trump, who has voted by mail himself, has zeroed in on absentee ballots, which he says, without proof, are often fraudulent. The Justice Department has argued that a lower court acted too soon in blocking the executive order because the Postal Service has not finished writing the rules that would put it in place. The Postal Service spokesperson said, quote, because of pending litigation, we have no response to offer on any questions related to the executive order or the proposed rule, end quote. A White House spokesperson, Lauren Biss, told USA Today, quote, the entire Trump administration will continue lawfully enacting the agenda President Trump was elected to implement, which includes the safety and security of American elections. This campaign pledge from the president is why millions of Americans sent him back to the White House, end quote. Lower courts blocked the administration from creating a federal list of eligible voters and limiting delivery of mail ballots only to people on the list in nearly half of the states for the upcoming midterm elections. However, Trump filed an emergency appeal. His administration asked the Supreme Court on July 27th to allow federal agencies to implement two parts of the order that directed the U.S. Postal Service to create mail-in ballot rules and the DHS to compile a national database of eligible voters. The group of states that brought the lawsuit told the Supreme Court on August 3rd there will be, quote, extraordinary consequences, end quote, if the Trump administration were allowed to move forward with an overhaul of mail-in voting rules so close to an election. On July 5th, a bipartisan group of more than 100 election officials filed a friend of the court brief to explain the administrative challenges if the executive order were to move forward. Election preparations are long underway, they said, and there would not be sufficient time to test the new procedures, train election staff, and educate voters about the changes. Quote, should this court approve the requested stay, thereby allowing the executive order to take effect within the plaintiff states fewer than 100 days before a major federal election where well over 100 million voters are likely to cast ballots, the result will be chaos, end quote. And that was in their brief to the court. The Supreme Court could issue a decision any day. For decades, the postmark, an official mark that shows where and when mail was accepted by the Postal Service, has been used in law as proof that an individual met a deadline, such as submitting a ballot by Election Day. However, the U.S. Postal Service updated its postmark guidelines in December of 2025 to reflect the date an envelope is first processed by an automated sorting machine rather than the date it was dropped off. In some cases, multiple days can pass between when an item is put in the mail and the time it is processed and postmarked by the sorting machine. The Supreme Court on June 29th said Mississippi can count late arriving mail-in ballots. More than a dozen states accept ballots that arrive after Election Day but are postmarked on or before. Regardless of what the Supreme Court decides, states have been working all year to educate voters about the importance of submitting mail-in ballots earlier or returning them in drop boxes.

0: Well, that music cues our birthdays for today. We say happy birthday to Dean Gall of Garner. Happy birthday, Dean. Joining you today are some famous people whose birthday also arrives today. Dancer Allegra Kent turns 89. Songwriter Kenny Gamble is 83. Author Marilyn Vos Savant is 80. Entrepreneur Steve Wozniak is 76. Actor Viola Davis is 61, and the young person on the list is actor Chris Hemsworth at 43. You are listening to IRIS, the Iowa Radio Reading Information Service. If you are hearing us on your television on Iowa PBS and you are not a registered IRIS user, please give us a call at 515-243-6833 so we can get you on our list. We need to know who is listening in order to keep our services free. And now, here is Dan with our obituaries.
1: Yeah, we just have one obituary today, and that is for Richard Howie. He's a veterinarian, so DVM behind his name, from Mount Pleasant. Richard Howie, DVM, age 83 of Mount Pleasant, died Friday, August 7th, at Wesley on Grand Senior Living in Des Moines. Richard was born March 23, 1943, in Fort Dodge, the son of Vinton and Ruth Hersham Howie. He graduated from Manson High School in 1961, Wartburg College in 1965, and Iowa State University in 1970 with a Doctor of Veterinary Medicine degree. Richard married Andrea Lynn Trost in 1966, and they later divorced. He had been a resident of the Mount Pleasant community since 1971, where he owned and operated Henry County Veterinary Hospital. After 53 years of practicing veterinary medicine, Richard retired in 2023. He was a beloved and respected member of the Mount Pleasant community. He was a member of the First Presbyterian Church, the Iowa Veterinary Association, and the Iowa Corn Growers Association. He also served as the Henry County Deputy Sheriff Civil Service Commission. Richard is survived by his three children, Andrew and Carrie Howie of West Des Moines, Jonathan and Amy Howie of Missoula, Montana, Catherine and Tony Tober of Centennial, Colorado. He also has eight grandchildren, Clayton, Christopher, Rebecca, Lauren, Asher, Brooklyn, William, and Sophia. He was preceded in death by his parents and infant daughter, Elizabeth Jo Howie. Funeral services will be held at 1:30 p.m. Tuesday, today, August 11th, at the First Presbyterian Church in Mount Pleasant. Reverend Trey Hager will be officiating. Burial will be at the Forest Home Cemetery. Visitation will be held to was held yesterday from 2 to 7 p.m. at the Olson Yoder Funeral Home, where the family greeted friends last night. A memorial fund has been established for the Animal Rescue League of Iowa.
0: And now we'll head back to the Des Moines Register for more national and international news. Many groceries are dropping synthetic dyes. Reformulating products could change looks and costs. This is written by Kelly Tycho for as a special to the USA Today. The next time you reach for a favorite cereal, drink, or box of macaroni and cheese, take a closer look. The package may call attention to the artificial colors that are no longer inside, and the food may appear a little different or even cost more. The shift goes far beyond a handful of products. Food manufacturers and retailers are reformulating a wide range of foods as they move away from certified synthetic dyes. Companies are promoting the changes through packaging, store signs, advertisements, and social media, said Phil Lampert, a grocery industry analyst and editor of supermarketguru.com. Lampert said, "I still think we're going to see a lot of confusion." Sally Lyons Wyatt, a global executive vice president and chief advisor for consumer goods and food service insights at Circana, said some reformulated products may appear less vibrant than shoppers are used to. Wyatt said, "But if companies don't impact the taste, then I do believe consumers will be able to bridge that psychological gap." The dye overhaul was building for years as consumers sought simpler, more understandable ingredient lists. It has gained speed amid heightened scrutiny of food additives, and Health and Human Services Secretary Robert F. Kennedy Jr.'s Make America Healthy Again agenda. Circana research shows 60% of consumers examine food packaging, including information on the front and back, Lyons Wyatt said. And now people are like, wait a second, what's in my food? Some manufacturers are announcing plans to remove certified synthetic colors while retailers are adopting their own standards. Sam's Club said all foods and beverages sold under its Member's Mark brand meet the company's Made Without standards after removing certified synthetic colors and more than 40 other ingredients. Aldi plans to eliminate additional ingredients from its private label products by the end of 2027. Kraft Heinz, General Mills, and other companies have announced reformulation plans, though the trend predates the current political attention. Kraft Heinz recently introduced Jell-O Simply, a line made without artificial color or artificial sweeteners, as part of a consumer-driven shift, said Carolyn Bolos, the company's president of hydration, desserts, and meals. Some stores are going beyond their own brands and setting standards for products sold on their shelves. Since May, Target has required cereals sold in its stores to be made without certified synthetic colors. Consumers trying to avoid artificial ingredients may view dye removal positively, but a product can be free of synthetic dyes and still be high in sugar, sodium, or calories. Replacing a synthetic dye is not always as simple as exchanging one ingredient for another, and changing a food's color is more complicated than you might think. According to a new RTI International report commissioned by the National Confectioners Association, replacing synthetic dyes can also affect agricultural production, global sourcing, manufacturing capacity, packaging, storing, shipping, and shelf life testing. Many alternative colorants come from plants, algae, or insects, making their supply more variable and geographically concentrated than synthetic dyes, the report found. Naturally derived color alternatives can be more expensive and harder to obtain in quantities large enough for manufacturers. The RTI report warned that a rapid industry-wide transition could put significant upward pressure on the cost of alternative colorants because agricultural production and processing capacity cannot expand immediately. Lampert expects some of those costs to reach shoppers. He said, we're going to see higher prices because when you reformulate to get rid of these artificial colors and use more natural substances, that's going to cost manufacturing more. Consumers may accept a modest increase for something they value, Lyons Wyatt said, but a large premium could push a product out of the shopping cart after years of grocery price inflation. Companies may have more success charging extra when reformulation adds another benefit, such as more protein or fiber, rather than asking shoppers to pay more solely because artificial colors were removed. Kraft Heinz uses blind consumer testing when it changes a product's source of color. Shoppers receive this original and reformulated versions without knowing which is which. Bulio said consumers' preference for the reformulated version rises sharply after they learn it was made without certified synthetic colors. Consumer reactions varied by product. Matching familiar Jell-O colors was important because consumers use the product in holiday desserts and recipes. Children were accepting of removing color from Kool-Aid jammers because the drinks are sold in opaque packages. Other companies are testing reformulated products alongside originals. PepsiCo introduced Simply NKD, Doritos, and Cheetos without certified synthetic colors rather than immediately replacing the legacy products. Five Simply NKD, which is probably short for Simply Naked, Doritos products generated more than $3 million in sales during their first month in stores, according to Circana scanner data included in the RTI report. Shoppers may have to compare packages to determine what changed and whether products taste the same. They may see new claims, look for language such as no artificial colors or made without certified synthetic colors. Different shades. Some foods and drinks may appear less vibrant even when the flavor has not changed. Old and new versions, original and reformulated products may temporarily appear together while older inventory sells out. Possible price changes, alternative colors, and added testing can raise manufacturing costs, though not every product will cost more. And finally, new look. Same nutrition facts, removing artificial dyes does not automatically make a food healthier. Check the ingredient list and nutrition information. Clear labeling can help shoppers identify reformulated products and understand what changed, Lyons Wyatt said. Some shoppers will actively seek products without synthetic dyes. Others will prioritize price, taste, and familiarity.
1: All right, next from page 7A, Democratic Party owes property taxes and late fees. This is written and reported by Aaron Mansfield of the USA Today Network. The Democratic Party owes the District of Columbia over $300,000 in property taxes, interest, and penalties on its flagship headquarters in Washington, D.C., USA Today has learned. The debt has been building up for several months, according to copies of tax bills on the property, and now includes tens of thousands of dollars in penalties and interest, public records show. A Democratic National Committee spokesperson told USA Today the problem was the result of a mistake rather than financial difficulties, but the news comes amid ongoing turmoil over fundraising at the DNC. Voters head to the polls in less than 90 days to decide whether Democrats or Republicans should control Congress. With President Donald Trump's approval rating low, Democrats are poised to pick up seats in the House of Representatives and have a shot at winning the Senate. However, the latest numbers show the Democratic Party with a fraction of the cash of the Republican Party, and Trump-backed candidates could stand to benefit from an additional $400 million that Trump has set aside in his own account, but not yet spent. The Democrats' headquarters building, valued at $12.1 million, is the home of the National Party, as well as the fundraising arms for the Senate and House of Representative races. The building was already the subject of controversy after the DNC took out a $15 million loan in October and put, quote, current and future assets, end quote, up as collateral. The problems with the Democrats' property taxes stretch back months, according to records available through the District of Columbia Office of Tax and Revenue. A February 17th property tax bill with the District of Columbia said the headquarters property account owed $147,000, including about $23,000 in penalties. That bill said the balance was due by March 31st. The bill also said the amount due would balloon to just under $166,700 if not paid until July 1st. Additional records show that someone made an online property tax payment of just under $166,700 on July 23rd, but the payment was reversed. Now, an August 4th bill lists a penalty fee for non-sufficient funds. Maya Ehrenberg, a spokesperson for the DNC, said the issue was procedural and not an indication that the Democrats can't pay their bills. She said the party is getting in touch with the District of Columbia to rectify the situation. Ehrenberg told USA Today, quote, the processing issue resulted from standard fraud prevention practices, and we are promptly addressing it, end quote. The original bill was for taxes owed for the first half of 2026. The August 4th bill now lists taxes due for the second half of 26, plus an amount for 2027 taxes for the Business Improvement District where the property is located. The new total the Democrats owe is $291,000 by August 31st, according to the bill. That number includes $35,000 in penalties, $9,000 in interest, and a $65 NSF penalty. The property has also been hit with a separate August 4th bill for public space rental. The document details nearly $22,000 in money owed, including $12,000 in prior year liability.
0: Social media firms to face youth addiction lawsuits. This is written by Diana Novak-Jones for Reuters. A U.S. appeals court on August 10th allowed thousands of lawsuits to move forward against Meta Platforms, Alphabet's Google, ByteDance's TikTok, and other social media companies over claims they designed their products to be addictive to young users. The San Francisco-based Ninth U.S. Circuit Court of Appeals rejected the company's bid to reverse a lower court ruling, forcing them to face some 2,400 lawsuits over the claims filed in federal court. The companies, which also include Snap Inc.'s Snapchat, had argued that Section 230 of the Communications Decency Act of 1996, which shields them from lawsuits over content posted by their users, also shields them from allegations that they failed to warn the public about the addictive nature of their platforms. But the court said the appeal was brought too early for it to weigh in, a problem the judges flagged during oral arguments in the case. Most appeals come after a trial in the case has concluded, so the judge's decision would be reviewed at that time, the judges said. Filed by states, municipalities, school districts, and individuals, the lawsuits allege that social media companies intentionally addicted young users, contributing to surging depression, anxiety, body image issues, and a broader mental health crisis among American youth in recent years. The plaintiffs had argued that the trial court's ruling was not final and therefore could not be appealed, but they also objected to the company's argument about the federal law, saying it does not cover claims related to how they operate and design their products. The cases, which have been centralized before U.S. District Judge Yvonne Gonzalez-Rogers in Oakland, California, seek damages, penalties, and restitution from the companies. The companies appealed Rogers' orders in 2023 and 2024 that largely allowed the litigation to move forward. At arguments in the case on January 6th, the appeals court judges expressed skepticism that it was an appropriate time to weigh in on the case, but they also had questions about the company's arguments that they were shielded from the claims by federal law, with one judge noting that if Congress had intended for the law to provide a shield for the companies from broad liability, it would have said so explicitly. The companies are facing hundreds of additional lawsuits over similar claims in state court, with approximately 3,300 of them in a consolidated proceeding in California state court. In the first lawsuit to go to trial in the California litigation and a closely watched test of how juries might respond to similar claims, a Los Angeles jury in March found Meta and Google negligent for designing social media platforms that harm young people. The jury awarded $6 million to a now 20-year-old woman who says she became addicted to Instagram and YouTube as a child. In a separate verdict, also handed down in March, Meta was found liable and ordered to pay $375 million to New Mexico after a jury agreed with the state that the company misled users about the safety of its platforms and enabled child sexual exploitation.
1: All right, next we have a story, Feds Aiding Puerto Rico's Response to Water Crisis. This is written and reported by Christopher Kahn of the USA Today. Federal agencies are working with officials in Puerto Rico as the island contends with a water crisis that has left tens of thousands of residents without running water for days at a time when Puerto Rico Governor Puerto Rico Governor Jennifer Gonzalez-Colon said August 9th. The U.S. territory imposed a rationing program that shut off water service in the capital of San Juan and its surrounding neighborhoods for 48-hour intervals, according to Puerto Rico's Aqueduct and Sewer Authority. Officials say more than 180,000 households were being affected by the program, which began August 7th. The rationing comes as Puerto Rico grapples with persistent drought conditions, unusually hot temperatures, and long-standing infrastructure problems. At a news conference, Gonzalez-Colon said the federal government is helping authorities across the island manage the crisis. She said a, quote, drought committee, end quote, has been established, as well as an interagency support plan for municipalities across the territory. Officials on the island have deployed portable water tankers, allowing residents to fill up containers and plastic jugs while the service is cut off. Hospitals and other essential services were being prioritized, officials said. Authorities in Puerto Rico have not provided a timeline of when they expect the rationing program to end. The challenging weather conditions are expected to continue for several weeks, meteorologists said. July was the driest month on record for San Juan in more than a century, according to the National Weather Service. Most of the island was experiencing moderate to extreme drought conditions as of August 4th, according to the U.S. Drought Monitor. Below normal rainfall and above normal temperatures are expected to continue through October, according to an outlook from the National Oceanic and Atmospheric Administration. Forecasters attribute the weather pattern to a strengthening El Nino, which is suppressing tropical waves, which typically bring heavy rains to the island. Lisa?
0: New ConocoPhillips CEO inherits project in Alaska. This is written by Sheila Dang for Reuters. Dateline Houston. Andy O'Brien will succeed longtime ConocoPhillips CEO Ryan Lance next month and will inherit a major Alaska oil project to complete. Cost to control and a share price that has recently lagged peers, analysts and investors said. The largest independent oil exploration and production company in the United States announced the succession plan on August 6th, alongside its biggest quarterly net income since 2022, lifted by higher crude prices due to the Iran war. O'Brien, recently chief financial officer and a nearly 30-year company veteran, will take over on September 1st when Lance steps down after 14 years as CEO to become executive chairman. The timing of the move has surprised some analysts, as ConocoPhillips is partway through a multi-year plan to add $7 billion in free cash flow by 2029. Reaching that goal depends on the company completing the pricey Willow Oil project in Alaska, analysts said. ConocoPhillips is also contending with disruptions at two large liquefied natural gas expansions in Qatar stemming from the Middle East conflict. His plate is full, and investors might be a little critical if things don't go smoothly, said Scott Hanold, a managing director with RBC Capital Markets. Shareholders placed a lot of trust in Lance, and O'Brien will have to navigate their high expectations, he added. A ConocoPhillips spokesperson asked for comment about the succession, referred to the earnings call on August 6th when O'Brien said his priority was achieving the company's outlined goals. O'Brien said, we've got to deliver our major projects and cost reduction program that underpin our $7 billion free cash flow inflection. That is on track. That is going to be sort of hyper-focus for the team and myself. Lance said on August 6th, he thought the company was in its strongest position. He added, I wouldn't leave if I didn't think that was the case. ConocoPhillips stock has outperformed peers during Lance's tenure since 2012, trailing only EOG resources. In the past 3 years, however, the company's shares have underperformed ExxonMobil and Chevron. Hanold said heavy spending to generate free cash flow may be responsible as investors wait for results before buying the stock. In 2023, ConocoPhillips approved Willow, which is expected to produce 600 million barrels over its lifetime from the remote Alaska North Slope. Last year, the company raised the estimated project cost up to $9 billion, an increase of $1.5 billion from its previous forecast because of rising inflation and supply chain costs. Willow underpins nearly 75% of ConocoPhillips' free cash flow growth plan, making its completion critical, Barclays analyst Betty Zhang wrote in a note on August 7th. The company is targeting production to start in 2029. ConocoPhillips has also been cutting costs. Last year, it announced it would lay off up to 25% of the global staff. Lance told staff at the time that the company had fallen behind competitors and needed to streamline and control costs, which had crept up $2 per barrel over 3 years. The oil industry is set for more consolidation over the next few years as producers chase scale.
1: All right, I'll move on to the 50 states. I'll do the highlight state and maybe some Midwest, and then if we need to close out, I'll let Lisa close us out when the time comes. The highlight state for today is Florida, and it's from Sanibel or Sanibel Island. It's been a mixed bag for sea turtles nesting in southwest Florida this summer. Many beaches in the area are seeing record numbers of nests, but at a time when researchers are concerned about hatch rates, some of the nests have been lost to the sea and others to predators. Sea turtles flock to Florida shorelines during the summer and early fall to breed, feed, dig nests, and deposit the next generation onto beaches. Kelly Sloan, sea turtle coordinator of the Sanibel Captiva Conservation Foundation, said beaches on Sanibel Island are having a record year for overall nest numbers. Sanibel is the largest island city in Southwest Florida. The Sea Turtle Monitoring Program started in 1950 and is the oldest in the nation. From the Midwest states, we've got news from Rockford, Illinois. Rockford Promise Scholars will have a new route to a bachelor's degree under an agreement linking Rockford Promise, Rockford Valley College, and Rockford University. The three organizations signed a memorandum of understanding that expands scholarship support for transfer students, according to a community announcement. From Des Moines, a new audit shows inspection rates for Iowa nursing homes have drastically improved over the last 2 years, State Auditor Rob Sand says. According to the new audit, Iowa now conducts certified nursing home inspections every 12 months on average, compared with the 2024 average of 17.1 months. From Topeka, Kansas, for the first time, the Kansas state government has commemorated a Purple Heart Day. In an August 7th ceremony at the State House, Governor Laura Kelly issued a proclamation with several Purple Heart recipients in attendance. From Appleton, Minnesota, Immigration and Customs Enforcement, or ICE, will pay private prison company CoreCivic more than $500 million to reopen a defunct 1,600-bed prison in rural western Minnesota, known as the Prairie Correctional Facility, as an immigrant detention center, and that was reported by the Minnesota Reformer. From Columbia, Missouri, a new elementary school in southwest Columbia will welcome its first students for the 2026-27 school year. Columbia Public Schools officials celebrated the opening of Eagle Bluffs Elementary School, home of the Griffins, with a ribbon cutting August 3rd ahead of the first day of school on the 25th, August 25th. From Lincoln, Nebraska, Lincoln Children's Zoo announced Bella, a nearly 16-year-old cheetah and founding member of its Cheetah Chase program, has died after age-related health issues led staff to humanely euthanize her, and that's reported by KOLN. Aberdeen, South Dakota, the city is finding new ways to enhance everyday living. Aberdeen previously set aside $200,000 to convert Main Street back to two-way traffic. When the project was ultimately shelved, Mayor Travis Shoneman and city council members chose instead to redirect those funds into a citywide manhole improvement program. And went from Madison, Wisconsin, a conservative law firm is seeking to block Governor Tony Evers from taking any further steps toward bringing legal online sports betting to Wisconsin with a new lawsuit. The Wisconsin Institute for Law and Liberty filed the challenge against Evers and members of his administration, asking a judge to declare the contentious law unconstitutional.
0: And we have one final short article here. Protein coffee brand Javi explores sale. This is written by Abigail Somerville for Reuters. Functional beverage brand Javi, known for its protein coffee powders, is exploring a sale that could value it at around $1 billion as demand for protein-rich products grows among consumers, especially those taking GLP-1 weight loss drugs, according to people familiar with the matter. The company, which makes caffeinated protein powders and coffee concentrates and flavors, including Dubai chocolate, banana bread, and tiramisu, has hired investment bank Hooligan Loki for its sale process, which is at an early stage, the people said, requesting anonymity to discuss the matter and keep it private. For the last 90 minutes, your readers have been Dan Crew and Lisa Horsch. It has been our pleasure to read for you. And now we will take a short break to allow our next readers to get into place.

0: Welcome back. Your new readers are Dale Finnegan and Doug Kretzinger. We'll continue with articles from the Des Moines Register and USA Today. Now here's Doug with our next article from the opinion page.
1: Dems heading for their own Tea Party moment. This is written by Dace POTUS. A new political movement has come along, frustrated with the party establishment's inability to resist a radical president and worsening economic conditions. This energy has already produced upset wins in party primaries. I'm referring to the Tea Party movement that transformed the Republican Party during the beginning of Barack Obama's presidency. But you'd be forgiven for thinking I was talking about Democrats today. The similarities are striking, and what happened to the GOP then should serve as a warning. The Republican Party's transformation into its Trumpian form didn't come from nowhere. The road was paved by the Tea Party movement and the anti-establishment energy it unleashed. Democratic voters are dabbling with that same energy now, elevating Democratic socialist and other outsider candidates. They're priming their party for a similar takeover heading into the 2028 presidential election. After the 2009 financial crisis, the Tea Party emerged as the rising counter to President Obama. Republican voters were frustrated with the establishment's inability to block Obama's agenda, namely the Affordable Care Act. Well, that movement propelled Republicans to retake the House in the 2010 midterm elections, with then-rising stars like Sens. Our senators, Marco Rubio and Rand Paul, riding the wave to victory alongside 87 freshman House Republicans. Those frustrations intensified in 2012 when the GOP nominated establishment favorite Mitt Romney for president and lost another winnable election, and as House Speaker John Boehner struggled to counter Obama's aggressive use of executive power. It set the stage for Donald Trump to serve as a wrecking ball against the Republican establishment. Trump ran as a populist rebel, skeptical of foreign intervention, free trade, and the pro-immigration status quo. But most important, he didn't talk like a politician, and he had no problem hurling insults at his opponents, including in the media. Trump branded himself a fighter willing to do whatever was necessary, and Republican voters loved it. The parallels to what's happening with Democrats are uncanny. Democratic voters are frustrated with their party's inability to counter President Trump. 67% reported feeling frustrated with their own party last fall, up from 48% in 2021. And that number only seems to be climbing heading into the November elections. Anti-establishment candidates have been performing well in Democratic primaries ever since Zoran Mandani's victory in New York's mayoral election in 2025. Grim Plattner, before withdrawing amid sexual assault allegations, was running a strong campaign against Republican Senator Susan Collins in Maine. Abdul El-Sayed won the nomination for U.S. Senate in Michigan over more established rivals. And other outsider candidates across the country are mounting strong runs. These candidates tap into voter frustration and direct the blame at billionaires, established politicians, Republicans, or whichever group is convenient to demonize. Policy-wise, they tend to share an interest in wealth redistribution and universal health care. In a 2025 open-ended poll, the word that came to many Democrats' minds first when describing their party was weak, ineffective, or a synonym. Even when Democrats did hold power, their voters were frustrated with what the party did with it. In 2021, 49% wanted to reform the filibuster.

0: and 30% wanted it gone. Now, Democrats are even turning against Senate Minority Leader Chuck Schumer after he voted to keep the government open in spring of 2025 and after eight Democratic senators voted in November to end another government shutdown, a move many Democrats saw as caving. Democratic voters appear ready for change, and they might even welcome a Trump-like figure to transform their party, and the establishment doesn't look able to stop it. The new ascending Democratic candidates are characterized as combative, uninterested in compromise, and more eager to wield power than follow norms once given the chance. Voters are energized. They want leaders who are willing to enact their agenda by any means necessary, because that's what they believe their opponents are already doing. They're sick of compromise because they don't think the other side will reciprocate. Well, the Republican establishment of the Obama era was similarly seen as too weak to use power effectively, even if it meant violating norms. Actions like Senate Democrats eliminating the filibuster or lower court nominations frustrated GOP voters who thought their party lacked the courage to do the same. Has the same force driving today's socialist and, in quotes, working class Democratic candidates heading into the midterm elections. As Trump wields power unapologetically to crush his opponents, Democrats wonder why their own party can't do the same. The battleground is ripe for a new kind of leader to rise within the Democratic Party heading into 2028. One choice is Representative Alexandria Ocasio-Cortez, Democrat New York, one of the most politically talented advocates whom Democratic socialism has produced, with all the hallmarks of an outsider ready to make a run at the highest office. Only a third of Democrats like political leaders who identify as Democratic Socialist. Nonetheless, the climate is right for Democrats to lose their party to the fringe. Voters are already revolting against the establishment, and the success of these candidates could reshape the party entirely and propel an outsider to the White House.
1: The other opinion today is written by Chris Brennan, and the title is, Let's Take DSA Influence on Midterms with a Sip of Tea. Recent primary election wins by some very progressive Democrats, including a few self-described Democratic Socialists, have rekindled a cautionary tale. Comparing that to political insurgent Republicans in 2010, who became the Tea Party movement. I'm not buying it. The scale is way off. But this smaller movement could influence our next presidential election. The Tea Party Coalition, before it was co-opted by political consultants, was much larger, better funded, and far more organized. A 2010 New York Times analysis found 139 Tea Party Republicans seeking seats in the House and Senate that year. For the November midterm elections, the Democratic Socialists of America, DSA, party has endorsed just three candidates for the U.S. House of Representatives. Two of them, Pennsylvania lawmaker Chris Rabb of Philadelphia and Malat Kiros of Denver, won their primaries. The third, Oliver Larkin of Florida, is on the August 18th primary ballot. Local DSA chapters have also endorsed nine other House candidates in eight states. Two of them, former U.S. Representative Cori Bush and Hartzell Gray, were defeated in Missouri's August 4th Democratic primary. In Michigan's August 4th primary, Kyle Blomquist was defeated while Donovan McKinney won the Democratic nomination. This is not what the Tea Party looked like or sounded like during the midterm elections 16 years ago. Larry Sabato, who's director of the University of Virginia's Center for Politics, told me that, quote, the Democratic Socialist movement within the Democratic Party is tiny compared to the Tea Party in 2010. And Sabato questioned, in quotes, how much difference, end quote, the few Democratic Socialists will make in the next Congress. That's not to say this movement will not grow into something much larger, but we're not there yet. the more likely outcome right now, and the thing I think we need to start paying attention to, is whether Democratic Socialists or Democrats who reject that label while embracing its politics have an impact on the 2028 presidential nomination. Which brings us to Abdul El-Sayed, an epidemiologist and former Detroit public health official who won the August 4th Michigan primary for the U.S. Senate with a very progressive campaign message. El-Sayed has said that he does not identify as a Democratic Socialist, even as President Donald Trump desperately tries to brand him as a, quote, communist. William Galston, a senior fellow at the Brookings Institution, told me that a Democratic Socialist or DSA-adjacent candidate could, quote, move the Democratic Party significantly in their direction over the next 2 years. He continued, I'd say there's a real chance of that, and the odds of that will soar if Abdul El-Sayed wins the Michigan State Senate race. That would be a political earthquake. It would guarantee that a top-tier DSA or DSA-adjacent candidate for the presidential nomination would emerge. I think that's already very likely anyway. And that was a quote from Galston. He put it like this. Imagine if two well-known moderate Democrats with obvious presidential ambitions, Pennsylvania Governor Josh Shapiro and former Chicago Mayor Rahm Emanuel, shared a stage in a 2028 debate with the best-known Democratic Socialist in the House, U.S. Representative Alexandria Ocasio-Cortez of New York. Quote, the mind reels, but it would be a hell of a show, and I don't think that scenario is at all unlikely. That was Galston speaking again. U.S. Senator Bernie Sanders of Vermont, the best-known Democratic Socialist in the Senate, had a dramatic impact on the 2016 Democratic presidential primaries, pulling Hillary Clinton to the left until she won the nomination. Nicholas Beauchamp, an associate professor of political science in Northeastern University, envisions a 2028 Democratic cast of candidates crowded with would-be Bernies, potentially canceling each other out to the benefit of more moderate candidates. In which case, it becomes this difficult thing for all the sort of energy of an anti-establishment, anti-incumbent, anti-old guard Democrats to sort of focus, Beauchamp told me, adding that for moderate Democrats, the best case scenario for them is that, like all of this position fractures across a whole bunch of different opponents, and, you know, they can sort of work the center-left lanes better. End quote. I live in the Philadelphia Congressional District, where Rapp, a Democratic Socialist and DSA member, decisively won the May 19th Democratic primary. No Republican ran in the district, making Rapp a very likely victor in the November 3rd election. Rapp told me in June that the dust-ups in the Democratic Party about progressives and socialists were, quote, an internal skirmish here that can either become a full-blown war or it could be a pivot point, he said, to a more unified party. The Democratic National Committee and the Senate Majority PAC touted El-Sayed's win, and former Vice President Kamala Harris has started a fundraising effort to assist him. Americans for Prosperity Action, one of the political action committees that organized and then co-opted the Tea Party, issued an August 5th memo headlined, quote, El-Sayed's Michigan win puts DSA agenda on the ballot nationwide, end quote. And Vice President J.D. Vance, a likely contender for the 2028 Republican nomination for president, on August 5th blurted out this warning, in quotes, God forbid you're going to have President El-Sayed in 3 years, end quote. That fear is real on the Republican side of the ballot for a progressive surge fueled by outrage about Trump. Will that tension remain on the Democratic side of the ballot for the 2026 election and in 2 years? The Tea Party's demise might illustrate what comes next. Beauchamp noted that the insurgent Republican movement started to, quote, fizzle out about 2014, but that Trump was able to co-opt its energy a year later when he first ran for president. Trump remade the Tea Party in his own MAGA image. The next Democratic nominee for president could do the same with the progressive and democratic socialist energy. And again, that editorial came to us from Chris Brennan, who is a columnist on the Blue Sky platform. Doug?
0: It is sports time. Here's a article written by Tommy Birch. Headline says, Game in Dyersville, a chance for young Iowa Cubs to show skills. And it reads, a few days after Owen Ayers earned a well-deserved promotion to AAA, the new Iowa Cubs catcher's parents looked at his new team schedule. They quickly discovered there was one more perk besides him being one step away from the big leagues for the first time in his career. Ayers was going to get to play in minor league baseball's game at the Field of Dreams movie site. He'll be among the stars of the show when he and his Iowa teammates take on the St. Paul Saints, the AAA affiliate of the Minnesota Twins, in Dyersville at 6:30 p.m. today, August 11. And Ayers said, quote, I'm super excited for that. That's going to be a pretty cool experience. Well, the experience is a rare one, with MILB playing a game near the iconic diamond from the 1989 movie for just a second time. Class A Quad Cities River Bandits and Cedar Rapids Colonels played there in 2021. This time around, some of the AAA's top prospects get to take the field at the stadium, which is just a short walk from the movie site. Field of Dreams is about an Iowa farmer who plows over his corn to build a baseball field for members of the vanished 1919 White Sox. The movie has stood at the test of time, passing along from generation to generation, and is heralded as a baseball blockbuster. Ayers, the second-ranked prospect in the Cubs organization, according to MLB Pipeline, considers the movie one of his favorites. Ayers said, quote, it's been a long time since I've seen it, so I think I'm going to try and re-watch it before we go, end quote. The Minnesota Twins and Philadelphia Phillies will play a Major League Baseball game at the Field of Dreams ballpark on August 13. The AAA game will be televised by MLB Network, giving baseball fans a shot to see some of the best up-and-coming players in baseball. The week began with four of Minnesota's top 10 prospects on the Saints roster, including number one-ranked Walker Jenkins. The Iowa Cubs have two top 10 organizational prospects, including Ayers and pitcher Jackson Wiggins, who isn't expected to pitch in the game. Even though Wiggins likely won't be playing, he's still excited to be in Dyersville, having used the field on video games he's played recently. Wiggins said, quote, I think it'll be really cool for all the guys. I'm sure a lot of them are excited as well, just playing on MLB Network and all the goodies that comes with that.
1: 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There's quite a bit in the baseball world. For Major League Baseball, we've got a game at 6:05 p.m. on TBS and True TV. That's Seattle at the New York Yankees. At 8:38 p.m. on ESPN Unlimited, it's Texas at L.A. Angels. At 8:40 on the Peacock Network, Milwaukee is at San Diego. And at 9:30 on the Major League Baseball Network, regional coverage, either Kansas City at the L.A. Dodgers or Tampa Bay at Athletics. In minor league baseball, there's a 6:30 game, the International League, and that will be Iowa versus St. Paul, and that's the game from Dyersville. The other baseball games are youth baseball, and there is our Little League is going on, Little League tournament. At noon on ESPN, it's the Great Lakes Region Elimination Bracket, teams to be determined. And at 2 p.m., the Southeast Region Championship, it's Alabama versus Florida. Alabama versus the Florida-Tennessee winner. So it's Alabama and either Florida or Tennessee at 2 p.m. on ESPN for Little League. At 4 p.m., more Little League, Northwest Region semifinal, Idaho versus Washington. And then at 6 p.m., this is on ESPN2 now, the Little League game, Southwest Region Championship, Oklahoma versus unknown at printing time. And then at 8:30 p.m. back to ESPN, the Little League game, West Region semifinal, Southern California versus Hawaii. And let's see, besides baseball, there's a little bit of soccer at 6 o'clock tonight on FS2 in the CPL, FC Supra du Québec at Atlético Ottawa. At 7 p.m. on Apple TV and FS1, it's the League's Cup, Atlas at FC Cincinnati. There is some tennis at 5 p.m., the National Bank Open, quarterfinals there. That's on the Tennis Channel. And finally, in women's basketball, the WNBA at 6:30 p.m. tonight on ESPN. It's New York at Indiana. You can catch Caitlin there. And at 9 p.m. on NBA TV, it's Phoenix at Los Angeles. I will go ahead and do a few of the in-brief stories today from the sports section. Chiefs Bieniemy returns to camp after wife's shooting. Kansas City Chiefs offensive coordinator Eric Bieniemy returned to practice on Monday, 2 weeks after he left the team in the aftermath of his wife, Mia, being shot in the family's home in Virginia. "It's great to be back," Bieniemy said to the fans in attendance as he walked onto the field. Chiefs head coach Andy Reid said last week that Mia Bieniemy was improving by the day in her recovery. Elijah Bieniemy, the 27-year-old son of Eric and Mia, was arrested one day after the July 26 shooting and charged with malicious wounding, use of a firearm in commission of a felony, and discharge of a firearm inside of a dwelling. Kansas City General Manager Brett Veach told media members last week that even while caring for his wife, the offensive coordinator stayed engaged with the Chiefs from afar. He was watching live streams of Chiefs practices and once even called Veach during a practice, making him give the phone to Reid so he could pass along instructions he wanted to share with a rookie. Bieniemy, who contributed to a pair of Super Bowl championships as the Chiefs' offensive coordinator from 2018 to 2022, returned to Kansas City this offseason. In the interim, he had stints with the Washington Commanders as the offensive coordinator, UCLA also as offensive coordinator, and Chicago Bears as the running backs coach, while Matt Nagy was Kansas City's office coordinator during that time. Patriots signed tight end Henry to two-year, $16 million extension. The New England Patriots announced a contract extension with veteran tight end Hunter Henry on Monday. Terms were not disclosed. Oh, I guess we got to get going on. Dear Abby, Doug's looking at me kind of funny, and I'm wondering why. Because we need to do Dear Abby, and I will let him get going on that.
0: Dear Abby, my brother Earl and I always had a very bad relationship. When I was 6 and Earl was 13, he molested me. Actually, he took my virginity. My mother caught him but whipped both of us and told me I should have known better than to allow it to happen. Fast forward to when I was 17. I woke up to find him lying in bed with me, stroking my face. I screamed for my mother, who said, "Oh, we probably came home drunk or something." Well, Earl was never nice to me. Even on his deathbed, he yelled at me for forgetting to take his house keys to my other brother, as his daughter asked me to do. A few weeks later, I forgave him for everything he did to me, but the last time I saw him alive, I still felt his hatred toward me. There is a memorial planned, and I'm not sure I want to attend. I'm the youngest of 7. Some of my siblings know the history and have witnessed the animosity between us. Part of me wants to go because Earl was my brother, and part of me is afraid if I don't, my siblings will hold it against me. Another part of me feels a memorial is to pay your last respects to the deceased, and I have no respect for Earl. Signed, victimized in Georgia. You're victimized, Abby says. From what you have written, Earl seems more like an emotional and sexual abuser than a brother. You should do whatever makes you comfortable. Because you didn't get counseling at the time he assaulted you, you might benefit from discussing your family history with a licensed therapist. To find one, contact an organization called RAINN, Rape, Abuse, and Incest National Network. 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Dear Abby, my six-year-old is enrolled in a Spanish immersion kindergarten class, and we're getting through it the best we can. Teacher is incredible. Her energy, dedication, spirit, and connection with the kids is amazing. However, she is a cringeworthy singer. What she sings is nowhere near the melody. As a singer, I can tell you that tone deafness is a myth. The ability to carry a tune can be learned. I would love to offer this teacher singing lessons for free, of course, but I have no idea how to approach it. Comment on vocal ability could feel similar to a comment on one's physical appearance. I brought it up to the principal early in the year. She told me she would look into it and get back to me, but never did. Should I let it be, since these teachers, staff, and administration have so much on their plates right now? In Tune Mommy, it is signed. Dear Mommy, because the principal promised to get back to you and never did, it is possible that your kind offer fell through the cracks. Contact the principal again.
1: 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If your birthday is today, you're a Leo. And the horoscope reads, maintaining a low profile? As Mars enters Cancer, it's best to keep a plan on the DL for now. That does bring us to the end of the Des Moines Register for today, Tuesday, August 11th, 2026. I'm Dale Finnegan, and my partner at the microphone has been Doug Kretzinger. Earlier, you heard Dan Crew and Lisa Horsch. 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

0: Welcome to the reading of the Quad City Times for today, Tuesday, August 11th, 2026. All material heard on IRIS is intended solely for the use of people with print disabilities. Your readers today are Dale Finnegan and Doug Kretzinger. Now here's Doug with our first story.
1: And this one is written by Nina Baker of the Quad City Times, and its headline is WQPT PBS Partners with Content Creator. Well, WQPT PBS has partnered with a volunteer content creator to fill a gap in local programming after the station lost half its budget from the federal funding cuts. Since December, Seattle technical writer Jared Howell has released long-form videos on Facebook and YouTube about obscure Quad Cities history under the moniker, quote, Forgotten Quad Cities, end quote. Howell has released 49 videos on topics like the history of Whitey's Ice Cream and the Market Square Riot of 1912, with video links ranging from 4 to 28 minutes. Howell has gained 27,000 followers on Facebook for his content, which he posts as Reels. On Thursday, WQPT PBS will air the first episode in a series called Snapshots, Forgotten Quad Cities, end quote, as part of the Free Alternating Currents Festival. Episodes will appear in Howe's usual style, with historical images, thorough scripts, and an AI-generated narrator. Howe, 53, was born and raised in Rock Island and relocated soon after graduating with a degree in English from DePaul University. After decades away, he became interested in the stories from his hometown. Shortly after posting early content online, his pages became popular, with people telling how they were unaware of these stories, too. Well, Howe said, quote, I've been pulled to learn more and more about different things. I go, let me go, read about it, and then I'll write about it, end quote. Dawn Schmidt, general manager of WQPT, said she discovered Howe's content several months ago on Facebook. His storytelling evoked her memories of WQPT's original program, Snapshots, which presented short bites of Quad City's history. She contacted Howe, and he was elated at the prospect of producing for WQPT, even though the station could not pay for his work. Well, WQPT lost $840,000, 53% of its annual operating budget, in 2025. Congress had slashed $9 billion from public radio and television, including $1.1 billion from the Corporation for Public Broadcasting, the nonprofit that helped fund WQPT and other PBS stations. Schmidt said multiple WQPT employees left after the cuts, and the station did not refill those positions. The station stopped producing all local programming besides the cities with Jim Mertens. In August, the station canceled its annual immigration or imagination station, citing funding cuts. Schmidt said all the media outlets, not just public media, have had to refocus and embrace emerging media models like online content creation to capture new markets. Schmidt said, quote, we're a small rural station, so we still have a strong over-the-air viewership. We're unique in that we're trying to do both. We want to bring on those content creators to build that digital presence. But it's really great content, and we want to be able to bring it on air as well. Howe uses AI for narration and to generate thumbnail images for social media. He also said he uses AI for light editing and to make his scripts flow, end quote. Howe said he does not try to hide his AI use, though he does not always include a notifier in video descriptions. Howe said, like many professionals, he uses AI in his career, and he thinks responsible AI use can save time and improve quality. Howe said he tried narrating his videos himself, but that he did not sound as smooth as his preferred AI-generated voice. Viewers have enjoyed the AI voice, he said. And without AI, he might have to hire a narrator or a graphic designer, which he cannot afford as a solo content creator. AI can sometimes create, quote, slop, end quote, he said, but he thinks conscientious AI use avoids this pitfall. House said, quote, AI is a tool that we need to consciously choose how we're going to use. I think in these cases, it's hard for me to find a reason not to use it, end quote. Schmidt said she was unaware of the AI and House content until a staff member notified her. WQPT staff and Howe have since had discussions about the technology. Schmidt said the station values transparency and trust and does not intend to hide AI use. Schmidt said WQPT staff do not view an AI-generated narrator as a misportrayal, but staff will reconsider if they feel an AI-generated voice does not serve the interest of viewers, and the station is currently developing internal policies on AI. Howe said he researches using internet sources and occasionally through books. He tries to make his stories as rich as possible, not just dictating facts, but presenting surrounding circumstances in detail. He spends hours writing scripts and spends months reviewing them. Howe said he likes to relate Quad Cities moments to broader historical trends. He has made videos on motorization in the Quad Cities, the cholera outbreak at Fort Armstrong, and the Great Flood of 1993. He said, quote, I'm constantly working on the content and I just do it whenever I have time. It's just fun for me to tell these cool stories, end quote. Schmidt said retired producer Laura Adams, who won a Mid-America Emmy for Best Historical Documentary for an episode of the original Snapshot series, will work closely with Howe to ensure accuracy and that the series meets the standards of WQPT and PBS. Schmidt said WQPT PBS stations has for years worked with contractors and local producers for regional programming, and WQPT and Howe's partnership represents an extension of that long-standing practice. Howe said he wants to unite people with a shared love of Quad City history. Residents have a lot to feel proud of, he said. Thursday's debut episode will cover Rock Island rail car transportation. The 30-minute episode will air at the Last Picture House at 8 p.m., and future episodes will air biweekly on WQPT.org and will cover topics like Bix Beiderbecke, John Looney, and the Rock Island Line.
0: Also from the front page, here is a story on Illinois education written by Peter Hancock. The headline, School Funding Stretched Thin. Despite a $350 million increase in base funding for public schools this year, Illinois is falling further behind in its quest to bring all school districts up to adequate funding levels. That's according to new data from the Illinois State Board of Education, which announced Friday the details of how it will distribute $9.3 billion in evidence-based funding dollars for public schools. For the third consecutive year, the number of districts being funded at or above 90% of their, quote, adequacy target, end quote, will fall, while the overall, quote, adequacy gap, the amount of additional money it would take to bring all districts up to full adequacy, will increase. According to the new distribution figures, only 292 of the state's 850 elementary, high school, and unit school districts will be funded at 90% or more of their adequacy target in fiscal year 2027, down from a peak of 327 in fiscal year 2024. And the overall adequacy gap from this year will total $6.8 billion, up from $4.8 billion 3 years ago. State Superintendent of Education Tony Sanders said that's primarily due to three factors: rising costs, a decline in one source of corporate tax revenue, and an increase in the number of students identified as low income. Those factors aside, however, Sanders insisted the evidence-based funding formula is serving its purpose. He said, every school district has received more school funding each year since EBF was enacted. In other words, EBF is working. Sanders said one of the biggest factors affecting school funding is a rapid decline since 2024 in a revenue stream known as Corporate and Personal Property Replacement Tax, or CPPRT. That's a tax the state began levying in 1979 on certain business entities. It replaced a tax on personal property such as machinery and equipment that was phased out under the 1970 Constitution. The revenue is collected by the state but distributed to local units of government, including school districts, that used to receive personal property tax revenue. It is used in the EBF formula to calculate how much revenue a district is able to raise on its own and thus how close it is to meeting its adequacy target. CPPRT revenue spiked between 2022 and 2024 amid the hyperinflation that occurred immediately following the COVID-19 pandemic, which was a boon for school districts that received that money. But it has dropped precipitously since then, resulting in many districts moving further away from their adequacy target. He also cited rising labor costs as another factor affecting schools. That includes increases both in the salaries teachers are paid and the number of teachers employed in Illinois schools. In quotes, "This data demonstrates that in Illinois, we are paying our teachers better, which we need to be doing. The increase in salary costs, though, do push districts further away from adequacy." End quote. Finally, Sanders said, the state started using a new method this year of counting low-income students in each district. That matters under the EBF formula, he said, because students from low-income households typically need more resources and therefore cost more to educate. Sanders said the EBF formula is designed to take into account changing circumstances, like rising costs and demographic shifts. As a result, each district's adequacy target is always a moving figure. The net effect of all the changes this year, he said, is that most districts moved further away from their adequacy target, as did the state as a whole. According to the data, the total state adequacy target this year, the total of all local, state, and federal revenue it would take to adequately fund all schools in Illinois, grew $2.4 billion this year to $31.5 billion. In quotes, "Let me reemphasize, though, that this is how EBF is designed to work," said Sanders. "It is responsive to changing resources and increasing student needs," end quote. Robin Steens, executive director of Advance Illinois, an education advocacy group that pushed for passage of the EBF formula in 2017, agreed the formula is working and schools are still far ahead of where they were before the adoption of EBF. She said, "There is still more dollars available, particularly for all districts and for districts that are in the most need, and we're closing equity gaps as we go. It's just we got an artificial bump from CPPRT, and now that artificial bump is going away," end quote. But Stacy Davis Gates, president of the Illinois Federation of Teachers and the Chicago Teachers Union, said in a statement, "The figures show lawmakers need to put more money into the formula above the minimum $300 million per year called for in the statute just to keep up with rising costs." She said, "Today's report should serve as a wake-up call. A child entering kindergarten today will graduate from a high school that is still underfunded. Our students are about to report to crumbling buildings without the food, special education support, and transportation that they need to meet the minimum of a functional school day, let alone the quality school day our students deserve," end quote. Sanders, however, said he does not intend to ask lawmakers for larger annual increases. In quotes, he said, "The State Board of Education's commitment has always been to request the $300 million that statutorily requested for evidence-based funding. It's really a function of the General Assembly and the governor to determine if there's additional resources that could be put towards public education. But we will continue our annual ask of $300 million in tier funding every year," end quote.
1: Here's a short story on the front page. Quad Cities prices down 6 cents. It's about gasoline, written by Gretchen Teske. Average gasoline prices in Iowa have fallen 9.5 cents per gallon the last week, averaging 3.72 per gallon Monday, according to Gas Buddy survey stations in the state. Prices in Iowa are 5 cents per gallon lower than a month ago and 83.3 cents per gallon higher than a year ago. Now, according to Gas Buddy price reports, the cheapest station in Iowa was priced at $3.24 per gallon Sunday, while the most expensive was $4.79 per gallon. Historical gasoline prices in Iowa and the national average going back 5 years are as follows. In 2025, it was $2.89 per gallon. The U.S. average was $3.08. In 2024, it was $3.27 per gallon. Average was $3.43 in the U.S. And in 2023, it was $3.79 per gallon. U.S. average was $3.81. In 2022, it was $3.62 per gallon. U.S. average was $3.96. In 2021, $2.99 per gallon. U.S. average was $3.18 per gallon. The average gas price has declined in 47 states over the last week, while diesel fell in 39 states. And Gas Buddy head of petroleum, Patrick Dehan, said in a news release, diesel's decline, he said, was roughly half that of gasoline, due in part to pressure on refined products markets from ongoing Ukrainian attacks on Russian oil refineries. Quote, however, the wild ride continues. Iran is pushing back against the reopening of the Strait of Hormuz, and oil prices edged modestly higher in Sunday night trading, signaling that the recent relief may not last. With the strait remaining closed, upward pressure on fuel prices could return quickly, and if things don't go well, the national average could climb to its highest level ever recorded this late in the calendar year, Dehan said. Went on to say, for now, enjoy the dip, but keep a close eye on how the strait situation develops in the days ahead, end quote. The national average price of gasoline has fallen 10.7 cents per gallon in the last week, averaging 3.94 per gallon Monday. The national average is up 9.5 cents per gallon from a month ago and stands 85.6 cents per gallon higher than a year ago, according to Gas Buddy data. The national average price of diesel has increased 5.1 cents compared to a week ago, stands at 5.275 per gallon.
0: From the local page, in police reports, Davenport, two charged with theft and burglary. Incident occurred in the 3800 block of Johnson Avenue. The story written by Lexi Woodcock. A Davenport man and woman are facing charges after allegedly breaking and entering into a house that was left abandoned due to a fire. James Ray Vardaman, 56, and Brianna Nicole Norris, age 31, were booked into Scott County Jail early Monday morning on felony counts of first-degree theft and third-degree burglary. Each has a bond of $15,000. Under Iowa state law, first-degree theft is a Class C felony and carries a prison sentence of up to 10 years, with third-degree burglary classified as a Class D felony with a sentence of up to 5 years. Vardaman is also charged with one misdemeanor count of possession of drug paraphernalia for methamphetamine. Davenport police said officers responded to a burglary in the 3800 block of Johnson Avenue in Davenport around 12:22 a.m. Monday at a residence that was unoccupied due to a house fire. According to affidavits, Vardaman and Norris were identified taking items from the residence and leaving the property on video. Court records show Vardaman was found with a small glass container with meth residue in his right pocket, and Davenport police said he admitted to being a meth user. Vardaman's preliminary hearing was waived, and his arraignment for the felony counts is scheduled for August 20th at 11 a.m. Court records state that Vardaman's drug misdemeanor scheduling and disposition will follow. Norris's preliminary hearing is set for August 20th at 2 p.m. at the Scott County Courthouse. In Rock Island, 20-year-old woman injured in shooting. Story also written by Lexi Woodcock. A woman was transported to the hospital after a shooting in Rock Island early Saturday morning. Rock Island police officers responded to multiple efforts of shots fired in the 1300 block of 12th Street around 5 a.m. After arriving on the scene, officers found a 20-year-old woman who had a gunshot wound to her leg. Officials said the injury was non-life-threatening, and the woman was taken to Unity Point Health Trinity Hospital for treatment. No other injuries were reported. Rock Island Police Department's Criminal Investigations Division is investigating the incident.
1: Here's an article from Southern Illinois written by Molly Parker. It says, Feds, managers concealed deadly conditions. Four coal mine managers were indicted this week, accused of concealing an August 2021 underground fire at a sprawling Southern Illinois mining operation, lying about hazardous conditions and obstructing the federal investigation that followed. There's a picture of an aerial view of Sugar Camp Mine here in Franklin County in this article. The fire began on the afternoon of August 13, 2021, when mine personnel, using cutting torches to remove collapsed steel beams, ignited a fire underground, according to court records. Though no workers died, prosecutors say the mine managers put more than 100 miners' lives at risk. The indictments allege that federal regulations and the mine's own emergency plan required an evacuation after the fire could not be extinguished within 10 minutes. Instead, prosecutors say, managers kept miners working underground for portions of three shifts while trying to fight the uncontrolled fire. When people in positions of authority conceal deadly conditions and then cover up their actions, they put lives at risk and prevent federal authorities from doing the job the law requires them to do, end quote. That is U.S. Attorney Stephen Weinhoff said in a news release. The 9-count indictment charges Ronald Dale Kuntz, 69, of Hendersville, Tennessee, Demetrius George Macropoulos, 38, of Buckeye, Arizona, Randy L. Noland, 67, of Waltonville, Illinois, and Corey Taylor Humphrey, 37, a Prospect, Kentucky, with conspiracy, failing to evacuate miners and failing to notify the Mine Safety and Health Administration, or MSHA, of the fire. A fifth mine manager, Brandon Timothy Parsons, was charged separately last year and pleaded guilty in August of 25 to conspiring to defraud MSHA by helping conceal the same fire. As the fire burned on August 13, prosecutors allege, Noland, the second shift mine manager, signed a required safety report saying there were no hazardous conditions. Humphrey, the third shift mine manager, allegedly signed two similar reports that night and the following morning. Both men are charged with falsifying the records. MSHA still had not been told about the fire. The agency learned about it the following morning from an anonymous tip. Federal officials later ordered everyone out of the mine, but prosecutors say some managers went back underground anyway. Macropoulos, the mine superintendent, allegedly went back down without permission on August 15. Prosecutors say he moved ventilation curtains to change the airflow in an attempt to manipulate air samples MSHA was using to determine whether the fire was still burning. 2 days later, prosecutors say Kuntz did the same thing. Prosecutors say Kuntz then directed another person to delete a record from Parsons' cell phone showing a call from Kuntz. Prosecutors also allege that when MSHA began collecting the portable gas detectors miners had worn during the fire, an employee directed another miner to get rid of his. In an interview with Capital News Illinois on Friday, Weinhoff said, quote, well, in excess of over 100 miners, end quote, were underground in, quote, extraordinarily dangerous circumstances, end quote. And the quote continues, the indictment alleges that there were affirmative acts of concealment and affirmative acts of misrepresentation to keep MSHA from understanding the scope of what was going on and to put individuals at risk, end quote. The mine complex is owned by Sugar Camp Energy, LLC, and operated by M-Class Mining, LLC, both part of St. Louis-based Foresight Energy's mining operation. Foresight Energy did not return a phone call and email seeking comment on Friday. The prosecution comes as President Donald Trump's administration has aggressively promoted coal and other fossil fuel production while pulling back some federal environmental enforcement. That shift has also extended to the Justice Department, which earlier this year shut down a criminal investigation into potential Clean Water Act violations by coal companies owned by Republican U.S. Senator Jim Justice of West Virginia, a Trump ally, according to an investigation by ProPublica. Career prosecutors and investors had been examining whether repeated pollution violations warranted criminal charges, but DOJ officials directed that the matter be handled through civil enforcement instead. Weinhoff stressed that the sugar camp case is, quote, entirely about focusing on protecting lives. We've taken a strong stance on this case, end quote. Well, the indictments filed this week in federal court in Benton are the latest in a years-long series of criminal, regulatory, and civil actions stemming from the fire at the Sugar Camp mining complex in rural Franklin County. Sugar Camp is Illinois' largest coal mine and one of the nation's largest underground coal operations. Prosecutors say Parsons, who was charged separately last year, helped keep the fire hidden from workers who did not already know about it. When hourly employees were finally evacuated, prosecutors said Parsons falsely told them that a coal conveyor belt had broken rather than telling them an uncontrolled fire was burning underground. And after the workers left, prosecutors say Parsons and others went back underground to continue trying to fight the fire.
0: Libertarian Party to nominate replacements. This is in Iowa. Party seeks to replace two who were removed. Story is written by Haley Peck. The Libertarian Party of Iowa plans to nominate two replacement candidates during a meeting Wednesday night. The party is looking to replace Lieutenant Governor candidate Julia Cutler and 3rd Congressional District candidate Marco Battaglia after both were removed from the November ballot, party officials said during a Sunday meeting. Cutler and Battaglia both went to court to fight for ballot access after the state objections panel determined neither would be on the ballot. Cutler, running alongside gubernatorial candidate Nicholas Gluba, did not file an affidavit of candidacy. Cutler claimed she was told she did not need to, but a district court judge did not find sufficient evidence and upheld the decision to remove Cutler from the ballot. Battaglia was removed from the ballot over a discrepancy in name. He wished to run under the name Marco Battaglia instead of his legal name, Mark Anderson. Battaglia signed in his affidavit of candidacy as Battaglia, where it asked for the candidate's name, as it should appear on the ballot. However, for forms that required legally significant signatures, he signed as Mark Anderson. He has run in prior elections as Battaglia. A Polk County judge ruled to uphold the panel's decision to remove Battaglia from the ballot. Before deciding whether he would appeal or not, the Libertarian Party announced on August 3rd that Battaglia would be ending his campaign following a medical emergency. During the Libertarian Party of Iowa Central Committee virtual meeting on Sunday, August 9th, the group passed an amendment to the vacancy protocol. Instead of requiring a three-fourths vote of the state central committee, a majority vote is now required. Any member can present a nominee, after which the group will collectively vote on each nominee. It is also possible for the group to decide not to fill the position with a replacement. The central committee's nomination meeting will be held virtually on Wednesday, August 12th at 8 p.m. And on a program note, you are listening to the Quad City Times on IRIS, the Iowa Radio Reading Information Service for the Blind. I'll turn it over now to Doug to get started on obituaries.
1: Aaron Page Matlick passed away Tuesday, August 4. Services will be held on Saturday, August 15 from 12:05 at Norberg Memorial from 12 to 5 at Norberg Memorial Home, Incorporated in Monuments in Princeton, Illinois. Now, here's one for Richard Kettleson, 90 years old, Clinton, Iowa, passed away Saturday, August 8th at the Alverno in Clinton. Memorial service celebrating Richard's life will be held Saturday, August 15th, St. Paul Lutheran Church in Clinton at 11:30 a.m. Visitation will take place at the church from 10 a.m. until the time of service. Luncheon will follow with burial at Clinton Lawn Cemetery at a later date. Snell Zorning Funeral Home and Crematory is assisting the family, and online condolences may be shared by visiting his obituary at snellzorning.com. Richard Lee Kettleson was born May 4, 1936, in Clinton, son of Carl and Amanda Kettleson, married the love of his life, Jeanette, in 1959, and together they shared over 65 wonderful years of marriage. Richard graduated from Clinton High School in 1955, earned an Associate of Arts degree from Clinton Community College in 1957, and a Bachelor of Arts degree from the University of Iowa in 1959. In January of 74, he completed a Master of Science degree in Education from Northern Illinois University. Richard devoted 35 years to the Moline Public Schools, began

1978, Richard and his family moved to Clinton after he purchased three duplexes from his father, quickly learned the skills needed to maintain the apartments, including plumbing and electrical work. And after retiring in 94, Richard discovered a love for woodworking. He enjoyed creating his craftsmanship and creativity. He was always willing to lend a hand to anyone who asked, and he especially loved serving his church. In addition to woodworking, he enjoyed hunting, watching University of Iowa football and basketball, and working around the house and yard, helping his children with projects of their own. He had a special affection for dogs, particularly his beloved companions, King and later Sam, and he cherished every moment spent with the family's grand dogs. In lieu of flowers, the family requests that donations be made to Lutheran World Relief in Richard's name. Contributions may be made online at give.lwr.org or by mail to Lutheran World Relief, P.O. Box, Baltimore, Maryland, 21297-1061. Lorraine Gerich, 91, passed away July 31 at the Clarissa C. Cook Hospice House. Funeral service was held at Wirtz Funeral Home on Friday, August 7 at 11 a.m. Burial took place at Rock Island National Cemetery. Lorraine was born on February 2, 1935, in Hartford, Connecticut, daughter of William and Minnie Luchin. Her greatest achievements in her career were consulting with upper-level military at the Pentagon as the manager of the M109 self-propelled howitzer. She was also identified as a role model for creation of a major item management curriculum. Few of her favorite activities included choir, camping, scouts, bowling, bridge, and quilting. Any Christian hymn and choir brought her joy, as well as playing in the bell choir. Lorraine's most proud moment in her life was the birth of her children, who she loved dearly. She thoroughly enjoyed being a support system for both her children and grandchildren. She was a loving wife and mother who always encouraged people to do their best, expect nothing more. She is preceded in death by her spouse, Robert Gerich, her parents, brother Wilbert Luchin, and granddaughter Amanda Gerich. She is survived by her children, Clifford and Cynthia and Christine, grandchildren Crystal, Eli, and Jamie, Hannah, Faith, Kevin, Craigie, Evan, and Jackson. There's a lot of them. And great-grandchildren Skyler Mason and Dominic Simmons. Diane Fite, I believe it is, F-I-T-E, 66, passed away Tuesday, August 4, University of Iowa Healthcare Medical Center in Iowa City, Iowa. And Diane was born in LaGrange, Illinois on June 13, 1960, to parents Robert and Carolyn Jones. Visitation will be held at Wirtz Funeral Home Friday, August 28, 4:30 to 7 p.m. At funeral service will take place at Wirtz Funeral Home on Saturday, August 29, 11 a.m., with a brief visitation beginning at 10:30. More than anything else, Diane was a believer in Jesus Christ, and he was her Lord and Savior. She spent her youth in LaGrange, attending Cossett Avenue Grammar School and swimming at Brookfield Pool. She graduated from Lyons Township High School in LaGrange, Illinois. While in high school, she was an active member of the youth group at LaGrange Bible Church. She attended King's College in New York and later Wheaton College in Illinois, where she met her husband, Bob. In 1982, she earned her bachelor's degree in mathematics from Wheaton College while also being inducted to the Wheaton College Scholastic Honor Society, which was limited to 7% of the graduating class. In 1982, Diane married Bob Fite, F-I-T-E, in LaGrange, Illinois. She then spent the next 20 years traveling the globe with Bob, who served in the United States Army. After Bob retired from the Army, she went to teach high school mathematics at Riverdale High School in Port Byron, Illinois, where she loved teaching. She taught algebra, geometry, and advanced placement calculus. She began the first Riverside High School robotics extracurricular program, and one of her teams went on to win numerous state awards. One of her greatest gifts she gave her children was homeschooling. Today, her children are great people. Diane set the foundation for her children to become lifetime learners. In retirement, she became a passionate knitter. Excuse me. She joined the Coal Valley Knitting

0: Club and made many friends. As a member of New Hope Baptist Church, she has been an active leader of the women's ministry. And here is Lita Stuhler, born April 15, 1933 in Seneca Falls, New York, daughter of John Davis Smith and Lita Smith. Funeral service will take place Wednesday, August 19th, Edwards United Church of Christ in Davenport. Begins at 2 with a visitation prior from 1 to 2. A graveside service will be held privately. She graduated from Highland Hospital School of Nursing in Rochester, New York, in 1954. She married James Richard Stuhler on January 21 of 56 in Presbyterian Church in Seneca Falls, New York. She served on the Junior Theater Board, the Junior Board of the VNA and the St. Luke's and Genesis Medical Center Auxiliaries. She was a member of Edwards Church and Chapter IRPEO. He devoted love to knit, rather, and made many sweaters and blankets for her children, grandchildren. She also enjoyed flower gardening and being outdoors. She had a lifelong love of animals and especially cats. She and Jim took many trips around the U.S. and overseas. They liked to visit their children and grandchildren as often as possible. Surviving are her son James Jr. and son Thomas and his wife Kathy and daughter, son Susan, her husband William Kimmel, grandchildren, and others in the family. The family would like to thank the staff and residents at the summit of Coralville and Windmill Manor for their care and support. They would also like to thank Moments Hospice for their care and compassion in Lita's final moments. In lieu of flowers, memorials may be made to Riverbend Food Bank of QC Animal Welfare, Milan, Illinois.
1: That is the end of the obituaries, and I will go to the opinion page now. There's a political cartoon here drawn by Gary Varvel, Varvel, V-A-R-V-E-L. It's a picture drawing of a therapist and a patient. The therapist is sitting in a chair and holding a newspaper or something that he's reading, paper that he's reading, and the front page of that newspaper or paper says, "Flock cameras everywhere." The patient is lying down on a couch, as a patient would in a therapist's office, perhaps, and has turned his head to look at the therapist as the therapist says to the patient, "You're not paranoid. You're being watched." And that is the cartoon for today by Gary Varvel. The first editorial that I will read is written by Catherine Ann Edwards. She is a Bloomberg columnist, labor economist, and co-host of the Optimist Economy podcast. The headline for her opinion says, "No one who works full-time should be on Medicaid." A lot of jobs in the U.S. economy pay miserably low wages, and a lot of them offer a reasonable hourly rate, but still result in miserably low earnings because of unstable, fluctuating schedules. How many is hard to know, but it's not a small number. According to the Government Accountability Office, about 9 million Medicaid recipients are working full-time, and 7.5 million receive food assistance. But the most interesting aspect of the report may be where exactly these people work. The GAO collected data from 11 state agencies to identify the employers. Most of these full-time workers on need-based assistance worked for the private sector in transportation, restaurants, and retail. While 1 in 5 employees work for small businesses with fewer than 10 employees, more than half work for employers that had at least 100 employees. The GAO named names and the number of Fortune 500 companies with thousands of need-based beneficiaries in their employ speaks less about the labor market than it does about the collapsing sense of fairness in the U.S. tax system. Sorry, I believe you can hear me. Yes, I am reading the... Okay, where did it go now? When it comes to the labor market, there's not much to say. The laws that protect workers have either been abandoned, as is the case for Fair Labor Standards Act, which dictates things like the minimum wage, or gutted, as is the case for the National Labor Relations Act, which gives workers the right to organize. Then there is the galling reality of Fortune 500 employees who need food stamps and Medicaid. A leaked internal presentation from Kroger in 2018, for example, put its internal estimates of employees on food stamps at 25%. That echoes a leaked memo from Amazon in 2022 that warned its astounding turnover rate meant that it was burning through the total potential hiring pool. In the U.S., not paying or treating workers well is industry standard. What's changing is responsibility, specifically who is shirking it. Corporate profits are at the highest level the U.S. economy has ever seen, equivalent to 11% of the economy. As a strategist at J.P. Morgan recently noted, this is due in no small part to a diminished corporate income tax rate. According to the Institution on Taxation and Economic Policy, 88 profitable U.S. companies paid nothing in taxes last year, and even more have effective rates in the single digits. The losers here are typical middle-class W-2 salaried earners. To start, they're actually paying their taxes. The tax gap, the difference between what the IRS is owed in taxes and what is paid, is a sprawling sum, nearly $700 billion a year. Just 1% of the gap comes from wage and salary workers, while a quarter of it comes from business income. But what really makes these workers tax chumps is just how many of other jobs they are subsidizing. The GAO shows clearly that they fund the Medicaid and SNAP food benefits of workers at profitable companies. In addition, the One Big Beautiful Bill Act created new deductions for some income from overtime and tips for some workers. Consider that Congress could have raised the tipped minimum wage, increased overtime pay, or expanded who is eligible for it, any of which would have resulted in employers paying more to all such workers. Instead, it chose to subsidize the pay of some of those workers via the tax system. Of course, that was happening already. The earned income tax credit provides a refundable tax credit to workers with low earnings. Because it had a significant expansion in the same year that the cash welfare entitlement was ended, the credit is often thought of as the replacement program for welfare, and, as a result, assumed to be a benefit for single parents with children. That is not the case, as low-earning couples and childless adults can qualify. Indeed, nearly 30% of earned income tax credit recipients, more than 7.5 million workers, do not have children. So to review, the reliable, salaried W-2 earner picks up the tab and absorbs the responsibility. Meanwhile, companies benefit twice over, a lower tax bill and a subsidy to payroll in the form of tax credits, deductions, and direct spending on their very low-paid employees. Every economic era is its own natural experiment. In the U.S. now, the question is, what would happen if the federal government were to abandon its efforts to protect workers and instead redistribute money to corporations to improve working conditions on their own? We now know. Pay so low those workers can't even afford food or health insurance without government assistance. It's not a great state of affairs, but it's good to have an answer. And again, that opinion came to us from Catherine Ann Edwards.
0: Here's an opinion by Peter Jensen. Don't cut off Social Security benefits to the wealthy, it is titled. He says, I landed my first real, albeit minimum wage job at the tender age of 15. And one of my lasting memories was how the paycheck came with a boatload of deductions. Money was withheld for federal and local income taxes, of course, but teen me was not prepared for one category, some kind of insurance payment. I was curious, as how turns out this was my Social Security withholding a percentage of my pay that would one day help finance my retirement. I paid a share and my employer paid the same. Today, that percentage is set at 6.2% of wages, up to $176,100 as of last year. I still pay, but I'm a whole lot closer to finally getting a return on that investment. Or am I? In case you haven't heard, Social Security faces insolvency. If not addressed by 2032, Social Security benefits could be cut by 22%. Even the average retirement benefit is now slightly under $2,100 a month. That's a pretty scary prospect. The solutions are varied, but they really come down to two choices: reduce benefits or raise payroll taxes. Both come with pros and cons, but I'd like to modestly suggest one principle that should be followed when the folks in Congress get off their posteriors and address this important, if politically fraught, topic: no means testing for retirement benefits. Not sure what that is? Oops, I'm sorry. Good for you. You are probably closer to my innocent teen self and aren't really paying close attention. But it comes down to this: don't rebalance Social Security by choosing to reduce or eliminate benefits for people who are above a certain income level. In other words, the rich deserve to get their $2,000 or whatever month, too. Well, still, you may be thinking, don't most government benefit programs have means testing of some kind? Well, we don't give food assistance cards to millionaires, and higher income Social Security recipients are already paying more taxes for those benefits just as they do on earned income. So what's the difference? A big one. Social Security was set up under President Franklin D. Roosevelt as a social insurance program, whether for retirement or disability, for a reason. Your contributions are premiums. It's a protection against income loss in retirement. This is a vital distinction because it means we're all in this together. If you paid, you are covered. And the more you pay, the greater coverage you have. It's what has made Social Security such a beloved and universal program. We're all in it together. Well, I'm not the only person who looks at it this way. AARP, the advocacy group formerly known as the American Association of Retired Persons, strongly champions this position. Their main argument is that it would erode public support for Social Security and its, quote, principle of universality. Say that again. Principle of universality, end quote. That's not to suggest the federal government should not expect greater sacrifice from the wealthy when it comes to financing government generally. One obvious Social Security fix is to raise the cap on high earners. That's fair. Another might be able to delay full retirement age beyond the current 67. And naturally, the sooner these choices are made, the better. The bottom line is that keeping the original Social Security compact and treating contributions as a form of insurance premium is essential. Let's not break that promise or turn the program into an administrative nightmare that might ultimately prove its undoing for all. Dale?
1: And now it is time for the sports page. Let's see, there are a few things you can watch on TV if you are inclined at 6:30 tonight. On ESPN is the women's WNBA game, New York Liberty at Indiana. And then there's some baseball. 5:45 p.m. on Marquee, Chicago Cubs at Washington. This is all Major League Baseball. At 6:05 p.m. on TBS and True TV, it's Seattle at the New York Yankees. At 6:40 on CHSN, it's Cincinnati at Chicago White Sox. And then finally at 6:45 on the Cardinals TV network, it's Philadelphia at St. Louis. Here's a story from the front page. Nelson dies at 86. Rock Island, Iowa NBA great leaves Hall of Fame legacy. Hall of Famer Don Nelson, the second winningest coach in NBA history, died Sunday. He was 86. Nelson's family announced the passing of the five-time champion as a player, but didn't divulge a manner of death. On Sunday morning, in quotes, this comes from them, on Sunday morning, our beloved husband, dad, grandfather, and great-grandfather, Don Nelson, peacefully went to be with the Lord, surrounded by his loving family. Throughout his last week, friends and family encircled him with love, sharing the blessing of his friendship, and revisiting treasured memories. Nelson, a Rock Island High School graduate and University of Iowa star, was the all-time leader with 1,335 regular season coaching victories when he retired in 2010, and was later surpassed by San Antonio Spurs coach Greg Popovich. His fast style and use of smaller athletic players became known as Nelly Ball. The three-time Coach of the Year didn't win any NBA titles during his 31-year overall tenure with the Milwaukee Bucks, Golden State Warriors, New York Knicks, and Dallas Mavericks, but he put together 13 seasons of 50 or more wins, twice reaching 60, once with the Bucks and once with the Mavericks. Nelson was a true basketball visionary who saw the game differently and was never afraid to challenge conventional thinking. That was what the Warriors said in a statement, and it continued. His approach helped shape the game and paved the way for generations of players and coaches who followed. More than anything, Don Nelson will be remembered for his authenticity, larger-than-life personality, and incredible passion for basketball, and his influence on the Warriors franchise will endure for years to come. End quote. During Nelson's time with the Mavericks, the club had an eye on Dirk Nowitzki, a prospect from Germany, as the 1998 NBA draft approached. During the draft, the Milwaukee Bucks tabbed Nowitzki with the number 9 overall pick and traded him to Dallas. Nowitzki developed into a big-time star during his 7 seasons under Nelson. He later led the Mavericks to the 2010 NBA title, won an MVP award, and was inducted into the Naismith Memorial Basketball Hall of Fame in 2023. Here's a quote from Nowitzki. "Nelly, you believed in me. You saw things in my game before I ever realized I could do them. I've said it a million times, and I will always say it. I don't think my career could have turned out how it did without you being my first coach and giving me the freedom to play my game. I can only say thank you for everything." End quote. Nelson was inducted into the Hall of Fame as a coach in 2012. As a player, Nelson won 5 NBA titles during 11 seasons with the Boston Celtics. He initially reached the NBA with Chicago Zephyrs after being the number 3 overall pick. He then spent 2 seasons with the Los Angeles Lakers before joining behind a loaded Boston starting 5 and was one of 7 Boston players to average double digits in scoring in 1967-68. He averaged a career-best 15.4 points and 7.3 rebounds in 1969-1970. In 134 career playoff games, Nelson averaged 11.1 points and 4.8 rebounds. The Celtics retired his number 19 jersey in 1978. Another quote, "Don Nelson revolutionized NBA basketball through his fearlessness, ingenuity, and deep conviction. He spent nearly 50 years in the NBA, winning 5 championships as a player with the Boston Celtics before building one of the most successful and pioneering coaching careers in league history. He brought an unmistakable personality to everything he did, and his impact on our sport will continue to be felt for generations. I send my deepest condolences to Don's family and many friends throughout our league." That was a quote from NBA Commissioner Adam Silver in a statement after Nelson's death. I've got about 1 minute, not even that. I need to read the closing script. All righty. That does bring us to the end of the Quad City Times for today, Tuesday, August 11th, 2026. I'm Dale Finnegan, and my partner at the microphone has been Doug Kretzinger. 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

Welcome to today's reading of the Mason City Globe Gazette and the Fort Dodge Messenger for Tuesday, August 11th, 2026. I'm your reader, Jack Cavanaugh. Here's our first story from the Mason City Globe Gazette. There are two articles on the front page of today's Globe. The first one is the biggest one, The Music Never Died. And there's a picture on about half of the paper. From left to right are Irma Valens, Norton, Mario Valens, and Connie Valens in front of the newly unveiled statue of their brother Richie at the salon. The name of the story is Statues of Holly Valens Big Bopper Unveiled in Clear Lake by Mary Piper, Globe Gazette. The bronze statue of Buddy Holly, Richie Valens, and J.P. the Big Bopper Richardson that were unveiled Friday in front of the Surf Ballroom Music Experience Center in Clear Lake are there to show that the music didn't die. Quote, "This tribute is long overdue," said Mayor Mark Ebling during a ceremony attended by a large crowd who came to see the unveiling. While their lives were tragically cut short, their music and their legacy have endured. Today, we finally give them a permanent place in the story of Clear Lake and the Surf Ballroom, where their final performance became part of music history. The three rock and roll pioneers were killed in a plane crash near Clear Lake just after they performed at the Surf on February 2, 1959, as part of the Winter Dance Party Tour. Grayson Harris, 15, of Clear Lake, a fan of all kinds of music and a summer intern at the Surf, was the host for the unveiling ceremony for the three-star statue. "It may seem odd to have someone as young as I am up here, but when I was asked, I jumped at the chance," he said. "I'm here to let you know how much the youth of our community appreciates all the new things here in the Surf District, and also to assure you that our generation will continue to care for this great building and its story well into the future." And Harris remembers coming to the Surf with his kindergarten classmates during the Winter Dance Party celebration held in early February of each year to learn about the music of the 1950s and the events of the night of the final performance by Holly, Valens, and Richardson. "Looking back now, it's incredible to be standing here today, not as a 5-year-old learning the story, but as a 15-year-old honored to be a part of preserving that night permanently," he said. Clear Lake Chamber President and CEO Stacy Dugan said the unveiling of the statues is the perfect example of what happens when a community dreams big and then works together to make those dreams a reality. All of the recent improvements to the Clear Lake Surf District, including the addition of the MEC next door to the historic ballroom, are something we should be really proud of, she said. Richie Valens' sister Connie Valens and Erman Valens Norton, as well as his brother Mario, helped unveil the statues and gently touch the one depicting their late sibling. The Valens family is from California, but Connie moved to Iowa 12 years ago. She now lives in the Lake Okoboji area. She said the Surf is like a home I've never known, and the people there have become part of the family. She also talked about how she was feeling homesick one day, but after visiting the ballroom when no one else was around and sitting on the stage for a while, she went home with a happy heart. Randy Steele from Austin, Texas, a rock and roll expert who travels frequently to Clear Lake to go to the Surf, said he fell in love with the story of Holly, Valens, Richardson, and the Winter Dance Party 40 years ago, but for a long time he had no desire to visit Clear Lake. "I told myself if I didn't want to go where they died," he said, "I want to go where they lived." However, 20 years ago in Clovis, New Mexico, home of Norton Petty Studios, where Holly used to record his music, he met Jeff Nichols, Shane Cooney, and Paul Stevenson, members of the board of directors for the North Iowa Cultural Center and Museum, the nonprofit organization that runs the Surf Ballroom, as well as Lori Lights, who was the executive director of the Surf at the time. They convinced Steele to visit Clear Lake.
I discovered this is actually where they, Holly, Valens, and Richardson lived. This is where they live right here, Steele said. And I want to tell you, as a Texan, it was love at first sight. And to be part of the advisory board on the new MEC and on these statues, what an honor it's been. Steele also told the crowd he also remembered Roger Peterson of Clear Lake, the pilot of the plane carrying Holly, Valens, and Richardson, who also lost his life in the 1959 crash. Peterson was a husband. He was a son, a brother, and a friend, and all of those titles are as important as rock and roll star, Steele said. The crowd was encouraged to attend Three Stars tribute concert scheduled for the Surf on Friday evening. The performers included Pat Boone, Mario Valens, Jimmy Angel, Sting, Ray Anthony, Ernie Reyes, Sha Na Na's Downtown Michael Brown, and Jason Gutierrez and the JG3. The concert was followed by a sock hop featuring live music by the White Side Walls. Our second front page article, World Aerobatic Championships Coming to North Iowa, by Mary Piper, Globe Gazette. With an international competition known as the Olympics of Aerobatic Aviation scheduled this year for Batavia, New York, unexpectedly had to find a new location. North Iowa came to the rescue. The 2026 World Aerobatic Championship will now be held at the Mason City Municipal Airport from August 24th through September 2nd. The competition will feature more than 35 of the world's top aerobatic pilots from the United States, Canada, Spain, Portugal, Romania, France, Brazil, and Guatemala, who will compete for individual and team honors. The public is invited to the airport to watch for free, with no ticket required. Aaron McCartan of Algona is one of the Team USA pilots. He's the first Iowan to qualify for the WAC, which has been held annually since 1960 in various places around the world. I'm just surprised I'm able to bring this wild sport to my home, said McCartan, noting it's only a 12-minute flight for him from the Algona Airport to the Mason City Airport. When the Batavia location fell through a couple of months ago due to a lack of available hotel rooms and other factors, Team USA looked for a new location. The team turned to ChatGPT to make a recommendation on the new site. It turned out to be Northern Iowa. Me being the only Iowan who's ever made the team, all the heads of the room turned and looked at me, McCartan said. He told the group that a regional aerobatics competition had taken place the year before at the Mason City Airport and had gone well. They decided to contact airport officials, specifically manager David Sims and others in the community who invited them to take a tour. The team liked what they saw there, as well as the number of hotel rooms and other amenities available, such as the Surf Ballroom in Clear Lake, for the closing ceremony, according to McCartan. The WAC organizers in Switzerland approved having the event at the Mason City Airport. After that, we did about 2 years' worth of planning and organizing in about 6 weeks, McCartan said. Members of a few teams were already in the Mason City Clear Lake area last week to reassemble their planes, which have been disassembled and packed into shipping containers before being transported by cargo ship to the United States and then by truck to North Iowa. Once their planes were ready, pilots went through practice runs performing intricate maneuvers in the air. Castor Fantoba, one of the pilots from Spain, has been competing internationally since 1999. He has more international experience than any other living human right now. We don't have anyone that has been involved at the sport at this level for this long, McCartan said. The stress on the body the competitors experience during the flight is comparable to astronauts and fighter pilots, according to Fantoba. It's a mix between strong physical condition and then very delicate, very precise handling of the machine, he said. It's like playing chess while you're riding a bicycle.
The Spanish team arrived in North Iowa on July 30th, 5 days before the container carrying their plane components did. This gave them some time to try out restaurants in the area, explore the landscape, and get to know the locals. "The people here are fantastic," Fantoba said. His wife, Alejandra Alex Moore, the manager for Team Spain, said she has enjoyed getting to know the North Iowa pilots who keep their small planes in the hangars at the Mason City Airport. "We've never seen such a dedicated, amazing group of people of all ages," she said. "The United States has an outstanding WAC team this year that included two women and a nice mix of young pilots and veterans," according to Moore. "It's a very diverse, very talented team," she said. McCartan, who has been competing in aerobatics since 2007, won his first national championship in 2013 and made Team USA for the first time 4 years later. He has become good friends over the years with Fantoba and other members of Team Spain. "This kind of reminds me of when we're kids and you have those cousins that only come by once or twice a year, but you just like immediately reconnect and have all that fun," McCartan said. "It's like I haven't seen them for 2 years or 4 years, but now we're back together and we're having fun again." He said he loved seeing his Spanish friends experiencing small-town Iowa for the first time. They visited the farmer's market in Algona and went out for ice cream in downtown Clear Lake. "They really, truly enjoyed what the communities have to offer and just this amazing welcome, and then to see these fantastic facilities and those amazing airports and the big welcome in that community and the pilots and the neighbors have given so far," he said. "We couldn't do this without that." The WAC schedule for Sunday, August 23rd, the Parade of Nations and opening ceremony will be held at 6:30 p.m. at City Park in Clear Lake. The public is encouraged to attend this free event. Monday, August 24th through Tuesday, September 1st, the daily pilot briefing will be at 7:30 a.m. at the Mason City Municipal Airport. The lunch break is from 1 to 3 p.m. The competition ends at around 6 p.m. On Wednesday, September 2nd, the final freestyle competition will be held from 10 a.m. to noon at the Mason City Municipal Airport. The WAC is not like scheduled air shows with announcers, music, or a lineup of performers. Pilots fly one at a time in a designated aerobatic box, while judges score each maneuver based on precision and accuracy. Parking will be available in the airport's terminal parking lot. Overflow parking will be in the adjacent grass parking area. All parking is free. The viewing area for the competition will be on the grass outside the airport fence where the former terminal was located. Spectators are encouraged to bring lawn chairs. There will be no public food or beverage concessions at the airport, but spectators are welcome to bring their own food and tailgate or picnic. Visit 2026WAC.com for more information on the World Aerobatics Competition, including a link to the YouTube live stream that begins on August 24th. Virginia man gets jail time following 2025 North Iowa high-speed chase, by Mary Piper, Globe Gazette. A Virginia man accused of driving more than 100 miles per hour while evading law enforcement on Interstate 35 in Cerro Gordo County and attempting to hit an Iowa State Patrol vehicle with his SUV more than a year ago was sentenced last week to 120 days in jail with credit for time served. William Bowen LaCava, 41, of North Chesterfield, Virginia, originally was charged with assault on persons in specific occupations with a dangerous weapon, a Class C felony, and eluding at a speed of more than 25 miles an hour over the speed limit, a Class D felony. He was later charged with two aggravated misdemeanor counts of assault on persons in certain occupations for spitting on officers while he was in the Cerro Gordo County Jail awaiting trial, according to court documents.
LaCava pleaded guilty to reduced misdemeanor charges of reckless driving and assault as part of a plea agreement. He was northbound on I-35 shortly after 9:45 a.m. on July 17, 2025, when passing motorists reported him for driving recklessly, according to an Iowa State Patrol criminal complaint. A state trooper clocked LaCava's speed at 109 miles an hour in a 70-mile-an-hour zone, the complaint states. LaCava failed to yield to the trooper's emergency lights and siren and attempted to elude, according to the Iowa State Patrol. The complaint states LaCava made several dangerous passes and was cutting other motorists off, causing them to swerve and brake to avoid a collision. LaCava struck a motor vehicle and left the scene, according to the complaint. He then intentionally swerved at a trooper in a fully marked state patrol vehicle with its lights and siren activated, causing the trooper to take evasive action to avoid a collision and go into the median of the interstate, the complaint states. LaCava's front driver tire was deflated by stop sticks, but he continued to elude law enforcement before a state trooper forcibly pushed the SUV into a ditch to end the pursuit, according to the complaint. LaCava traveled roughly 19 miles while attempting to elude law enforcement, the complaint states. Our next article, Mason City Pride in Place, public conversation scheduled, by the Globe Gazette staff. The public is invited to a September 9th conversation on creating our cultural statement for Mason City to guide future growth initiatives. The Pride in Place community conversation is scheduled from 4 to 5 p.m. in the Salisbury Room at the McNider Art Museum at 303 2nd Street Southeast. This session will take the Pride in Place community survey a step further, according to the press release from the Greater Mason City Chamber of Commerce. The survey, administered from May through July, was designed to help community leaders understand what makes Mason City special, what residents are proud of, and what could be improved. The keynote speaker will be Danielle Pace, a member of the Greater Mason City Chamber of Commerce Executive Board. The session also will include one-on-one conversations and small group discussions. The 10 winning entries from the Pride in Place photo contest will be on display at the meeting. Entrants are asked to submit a photo of their favorite place in Mason City, whether it's a scenic spot, a beloved local landmark, a hidden gem, or somewhere that holds special meaning to them. Entrants are permitted to submit up to 2 photos each. All photos must be submitted electronically to MasonCityIA.com by 11:15 p.m. on August 14th. Photographers are asked to include their names and phone numbers with their photos. 1 dead, 2 injured in Delaware County crash on U.S. Highway 20 by Globe Gazette staff. Dateline, Earlville. A 3-vehicle crash on eastbound U.S. Highway 20 left 1 person dead and 2 others injured in Delaware County early Saturday. The crash happened around 2 a.m. at mile marker 286 south of Earlville, the Iowa State Patrol reported, when a 2018 Chevrolet Equinox struck 2 vehicles parked on the shoulder. A 21-year-old from Lamont was driving the Equinox when it hit a 2010 Toyota Prius and a 2015 Honda CR-V stopped on the shoulder. The driver of the CR-V was also struck. The crash killed a 24-year-old from Dubuque, and 2 others were injured and transported to Regional Medical Center in Manchester by Earlville Fire and EMS. Those injured included a 20-year-old and a 32-year-old from Iowa City. The injured and killed were not identified in the report. The crash remains under investigation by the Iowa State Patrol, the Delaware County Sheriff's Office, Manchester Police Department, Regional Medical Center,
Earlville Fire and EMS, and Tigler's Towing assisted at the scene. Iowa groundwater monitoring expands to all 3rd District counties. By Cammy Coons, Iowa Capital Dispatch, Dateline, Alleman. Hydraulic monitoring stations that help researchers compile flood and drought information useful for farmers and communities will soon be deployed across all of southwestern Iowa, following funding announced Friday by U.S. Representative Zach Nunn. The $500,000 in federal funding will add 18 hydraulic monitoring stations to Iowa's existing monitor network and help establish the Iowa Drought Information System. The monitoring stations will contribute to groundwater and rainfall networks that in turn inform farmers, communities, and the public about floods, droughts, and water quality. Iowa already has 55 such monitoring stations across the state, but the latest batch of funding, appropriated at the request of Nunn, will add stations in 3rd District counties that don't already have a monitor. Nunn and researchers associated with the project spoke Friday at Lee Tesdell's farm near Alleman, where the first installment on the project is slated. The monitoring stations involve drilling a shallow well where monitors will sit to measure soil moisture and temperatures at depths of 2 inches, 4 inches, 8 inches, and 20 inches. Above ground, the stations look like 10-foot-tall tripods with a small solar power box, a panel and box that allows the systems to operate off-grid. Two arms shoot out off the top of the station with a thin membrane mechanism on each side to gather precipitation data. Larry Weber, director of the University of Iowa Hydroscience and Engineering, or IIHR, said the monitoring stations take measurements every 5 minutes, providing near real-time data for Iowans. Weber said counties in the 1st and 2nd districts and across other parts of the state are already equipped with the stations. According to Weber, the information from station in northwest Iowa helped a family decide when to evacuate their home in 2024, which ended up flooded by a storm event that the U.S. Geological Survey estimated caused $310 million in damage. Weber said data from the hydrologic monitoring helps communities plan responses to flood and drought events, and the hard data showing these conditions make communities eligible for various funding programs. Nunn said more flooding information would have been helpful for farmers and communities in central Iowa who were hit with more than 2 months' worth of rain over the period of several days. Governor Kim Reynolds and members of the Iowa congressional delegation, including Nunn, are now imploring President Donald Trump for a major disaster declaration to help respond to the early July event. If there's an opportunity to be proactive on this, to be able to find ways to help both droughts and floods, while at the same time monitoring things that are important to all of us, water quality, nitrates, phosphates, helping to have real information, hard science to help drive solutions to actually get after the source of the problem, that's something we can all agree on, Nunn said. Tesdale said, in addition to the drought and flood information, the monitor will help the continued understanding of water quality. Tesdale has been installed Tesdell, who has installed prairie strips on his Century farm, has a diversified crop rotation, including the permanent grain Kernanza, and uses cover the perennial grain Kernza, and uses spelled K-E-R-N-Z-A, and uses cover crops and other conservation methods, regularly monitors nitrate concentrations in a creek that runs through his property. He said the rainfall and soil moisture data help contextualize the big dip in nitrate concentration he notices when the streams are swollen after a big rain and the spike in concentrations as drainage tiles empty into the waterways. Weber said the hydrologic monitoring data will feed into the IIHR's
new project with NASA to develop a nitrate forecasting model that will help water utilities better respond to nitrate spikes in Iowa rivers. Scott Cagle with the U.S. Department of Agriculture Natural Resource Conservation Service said the data from the stations will help farmers as they make planting and conservation practice decisions. There are two obituaries listed in today's Globe Gazette. The first one is Elaine Honeck, spelled H-O-N-E-C-K, July 1st, 1924 to August 6th, 2026. Elaine Lenore Honeck, 102, of Chillicothe, Missouri, and formerly of Mason City, passed away peacefully on Thursday, August 6, 2026, at Stonebridge Senior Living Center in Chillicothe, Missouri. Elaine lived a long and fulfilling life, leaving behind a legacy of love and kindness. Elaine was born the daughter of Alfred and Mary Nielsen Kohlberg on July 1, 1924, in Lincoln, Iowa. She was a 1942 graduate of Thornton High School in Thornton, Iowa. Elaine was united in marriage to Robert Honeck on June 18, 1949, in Hampton, Iowa. He preceded her in death in 1994. Elaine was a member of Bethlehem Lutheran Church in Mason City, Iowa. She was employed as a repair clerk for Northwestern Bell Company in Mason City for 38 years. Upon retiring from there, she worked another 22 years at Lundberg's clothing store in Mason City. She did not know how to slow down. Elaine enjoyed reading and crocheting. She also enjoyed traveling, and she traveled often. Survivors include her daughter, Kathy Burton, and husband, Leon, of Chillicothe, Missouri, her granddaughter, Sarah Eller, and David of Chillicothe, five great-grandchildren. She was preceded in death by her parents, her husband, Robert, and a grandson, Mark Burton. Funeral services were held at Lindley Funeral Home in Chillicothe, Missouri, on Saturday, August 8, 2026. Burial was at Elmwood St. Joseph Cemetery in Mason City. Memorial contributions may be made to St. John's Lutheran Church in Chillicothe, Missouri, at the Hogan Bremer Moore Colonial Chapel, 126 3rd Street Northeast in Mason City, Iowa, 50401. The second obituary listed today, Matthew Charles Pladel, spelled P-L-A-T-E-L-L, November 27, 1967 to July 21, 2026. Matthew Charles Pladel, born on November 27, 1967 in Perth, Western Australia, departed too soon in Mason City, Iowa. Matthew will be remembered for his vibrant spirit and an undeniable zest for life that inspired everyone fortunate enough to cross his path. His energy and passion were as boundless as they were infectious, leaving lasting memories with all who shared in his journey. He is lovingly remembered by Helen, Stephen, Rosie, Sarah, and Mazin. May Matt rest peacefully, and may his memory bring comfort to all who mourn his loss. Trump admits contractor error on reflecting pool, by Mike Stunson, USA Today Network. For the first time, President Donald Trump admitted there was a construction error on the Lincoln Memorial reflecting pool, which is seeing another round of costly renovations. The initial construction cost more than $16 million, but the iconic Washington, D.C. attraction had to be drained again after the 4th of July due to peeling of the American flag blue liner that Trump ordered. He blamed vandals on the issue the pool has seen, but after numerous people were accused of damaging the pool, the U.S. Attorney's Office for the District of Columbia dropped all of their charges. Trump lashed out against U.S. Attorney Jeanine Pirro, saying she needs to, quote, revisit her hastily made decision, end quote. Now Trump has redirected some of the blame towards contractors for the first time. In a post on Truth Social Sunday night, the president said the reflecting pool will be open shortly following completion of the new renovations. As with many jobs, there was also some contractor error done by rushing the job for the July 4th opening, but it was a very small area of this massive pool and was relatively inconsequential, he wrote.
Despite no video evidence pointing towards vandalism, Trump stopped short of placing all the blame on contractors. Looking at Mason City's five-day forecast starting with today, humid with a stray thunderstorm, wind east-southeast 4 to 8 miles per hour, high of 84 degrees. Tonight, humid with a stray thunderstorm, wind northeast 3 to 6 miles per hour, a low of 65 degrees. On Wednesday, humid with a stray thunderstorm, wind east 4 to 8 miles per hour, a high of 85, a low of 65 degrees. On Thursday, a shower possible, humid, wind east 4 to 8 miles per hour, a high of 78, a low of 61. Forecasted for Friday, cloudy, a thunderstorm, and humid, wind east-southeast 8 to 16 miles per hour, a high of 75 degrees, a low of 62. And on Saturday, humid with a thunderstorm, wind southwest 6 to 12 miles per hour, a high of 76 degrees and a low of 61 degrees. You are listening to the Mason City Globe Gazette and the Fort Dodge Messenger on IRIS, the Iowa Radio Reading Information Service for the Blind. All material heard on IRIS is intended solely for the use of the blind and print disabled. I'm your reader, Jack Cavanaugh. If you have any comments on this or any other IRIS program, give us a call at 515-243-6833. And now we'll turn to the Fort Dodge Messenger. There are several articles on the front page of today's Messenger. The first one, Council Okays Recreation Updates, Aquatic Center Trail Bridges to See Upgrades by Bill Shea. Two new trail bridges and a fresh coat of paint for the fixtures at the Rosedale Rapids Aquatic Center were approved by the Fort Dodge City Council on Monday. The two bridges to be replaced are on the Fort Dodge Nature Trail, just south of Soldier Creek Drive, according to a

for constructing the new bridges is January and February, he said. The trail will be closed for about a month. The council also hired Jones Painting, LLC of Woodward to paint fixtures at the Aquatic Center at 10th North Avenue North and 32nd Street. The company will be paid $195,000. Some of the elements at the center haven't been painted since 2018. The painting will begin after the Aquatic Center closes for the season and is to be completed by December 1st. Other bidders for the job were Area Pro Painters, LLC of Sheldahl at $204,442, Blast It Clean from Kansas City, Missouri at $204,446.25, Mongum Painting, LLC of Cherokee at $206,300, Superior Painting and Epoxy Coatings of Clive, $212,400, and Western Specialty Contractors of Des Moines, $249,500. Councilman Todd McCubbin was absent from otherwise unanimous vote to approve the contract. The money to pay for both projects will come from a general obligation bond issue. City issues $4.3 million in bonds for Corridor Plaza by Bill Shea. When a developer announced plans to turn the stagnant Crossroads Mall into a new multi-use area of stores, restaurants, a hotel, and outdoor gathering spaces, the Fort Dodge city government offered financial help. On Monday, the city council moved to meet its obligations to Crossroads Plaza development by approving a bond issue that will be paid off with property taxes generated at the old mall site. In 2020, when the Ankeny firm purchased the mall property, the city council pledged $18.2 million to reimburse the company for property acquisition, demolition, and infrastructure improvements. Of that total, up to $10 million was in the form of grant, while $8.2 million would be in the form of forgivable loans. Already $4 million has been loaned to the company. On Monday, the city secured the money to make the final $4.2 million loan. The city borrowed that money by issuing a $4,355,000 in general obligation urban renewal bonds. The bonds were offered to the market Monday afternoon, and their issuance was approved by the council Monday evening. A group led by Robert W. Baird & Company, Incorporated of Milwaukee, Wisconsin, was awarded the bonds. After offering the lowest true interest cost of 5.3681%, interest rates came in lower than we anticipated, Jennifer Smith, a financial management company, PFM, told the council Monday. Councilman Todd McCubbin was absent from the unanimous vote to award the bonds. Increased property tax revenue generated by Corridor Plaza will pay off the bonds, according to Chad Schaefer, the city's chief development officer. The developer has created sufficient tax increment from the development of Corridor Plaza to finance and fund this general obligation urban renewal loan, he wrote in a report to the council. The former mall site is now the home to Unity Point Clinic Express, Teriyaki Madness, Clean Laundry, T-Mobile, Tidal Wave Auto Spa, Dunham Sports, Maurice's Shoe Sensation, Ultra, Chick-fil-A, AutoZone, Dairy Queen, and the Sports Pavilion. Our next front page article, Fort Dodge School Board okays $6.4 million amendment. Additional money is for the high school project by Caden Lumen. The Fort Dodge Community School District Board unanimously approved a $6.4 million amendment to its construction agreement with Jensen Builders Limited for additional renovations at Fort Dodge Senior High Monday. Zach Thompson, ISG Architects of Des Moines, project manager for the high school, said Jensen Builders Limited of Fort Dodge is working under a budget just shy of $6 million. We went through some pretty heavy value engineering from the starting of a storm shelter to having a walking track that brings it all.

all the way down to where we're at now, Thompson said. Thompson gave an update on renovations to the high school's front entrance, saying the improvements will not be completed by the start of the school year like ISG had planned. Construction started in June. It will not finish before school starts, as we had hoped, Thompson said. Some structural steel lead times have pushed us out there. We had some other lead times and workarounds for metal panels, but we think we got an alternate source. So I believe we're still waiting on an updated final schedule. Superintendent Josh Porter said the district is looking at October as an estimated completion date for the improvements to the front entrance. Thompson also shared updated completion dates for future projects, including renovations to the high school's pool and locker rooms, which he estimates will begin in December and finish in October of 2027. Thompson added that major renovations to the high school are expected to begin in the spring of 2027 and finish in the fall of 2028. In other business, Carrie Rock, career education coordinator at the high school, presented a district career and academic plan amendment to expand college access and work-based learning to high school students, as well as improve career development education for middle school students. Rock said 66% of Fort Dodge senior students participated in college credit opportunities, adding that the state average is 70%. Rock added that 30% of students' participation in work-based learning opportunities and expressed a need to increase that percentage. We really want to boost career readiness and post-secondary success, Rock said. Looking ahead to next year, our goal is to increase the number of students who earn those experiences. Rock said the next steps to expanding college access, including addressing participation barriers, growing employee partnerships, and increasing student awareness. The board approved the DCAP plan. Porter said Fort Dodge Senior High has 29 new staff members for the 26-27 school year, saying all staff members will return to the school on August 18th, while the first day of class is on August 26th. With the absence of extreme weather, Porter hopes the academic year will end by Memorial Day. I tell people, if we can avoid any major weather catastrophes this year, this will be one of the smoothest, more better flowing years we've had for a school calendar, Porter said. Mother Nature may tell us differently, but until then, that's the plan in front of us. Another amendment the board passed was the approval of an at-risk dropout program, which aims to help students who lived in a divided household or have financial difficulties by hiring staff members. We're super creative with our at-risk budget because this is how we get support staff, and this is how we get certain teachers and certain individuals, Porter said. The board also approved a general education contract and service agreement with Central Rivers Area Education Agency for the 2026-27 school year to assist with special education. The final article from the front page of today's Messenger, Investing in Calhoun County, Cuisine in the Corn Celebrates Leadership and Ag. Dateline, Twin Lakes. More than 150 guests gathered in the Moore family cornfield near Twin Lakes on Friday for Leadership Calhoun presents Cuisine in the Corn, a sold-out evening celebrating local food agriculture leadership and the spirit of Calhoun County. The event was the community service project of the inaugural Leadership Calhoun Cohort, a program of the Calhoun County Economic Development Corporation. Tonight is about much more than exceptional meal. It's a celebration of leadership, collaboration, and investing in the future of our communities, said Teresa Hildeth, the CCEDC executive director. We believe the greatest investment we can make is in our people. CCEDC launched Leadership Calhoun in 2025 as an initiative of its strategic plan priority community. I'm sorry.
Let's try that paragraph again. CCEDC launched Leadership Calhoun in 2025 as an initiative of a strategic plan priority of community development and capacity building. The nine-month program brought together 15 emerging and established leaders. Meeting one day each month, participants explored economic development, education, government, agriculture, healthcare, civic leadership, and other issues impacting the county through discussions, facility tours, and connections with local and state leaders. As part of the program, the cohort was challenged to develop a community service project that would create a lasting impact. The answer was cuisine in the corn. Proceeds from the evening will support scholarships for students with Calhoun County roots who intend to return to the county and the outdoor classroom being developed by Calhoun County Conservation. Pat and Sue Moore and their family hosted the event in their cornfield, creating a memorable setting surrounded by some of Calhoun County's most productive farmland. Pat Moore is a longtime member of the CCEDC Board of Directors. Pat and Sue are the ultimate hosts, and we appreciate their dedication, leadership, and support throughout Calhoun County, Hildreth said. The Iowa-inspired dinner was created by Yetter Locker and featured Caesar salad, sweet corn chowder, smoked pork loin and turkey, red mashed potatoes, green beans with candied bacon, and dessert. Pork was provided by the Iowa Select Farms, with turkey raised by the Moline family of Golden Prairie. Turkeys, homegrown flowers came from the Heaton family and Emily Hildreth of Cedar Ridge Hildreth Homestead. Entertainment was provided by One Piano, Too Much Fun. From the community calendar section of today's paper, starting with today, PICA, Pride in a Community Appearance, 9 to 11 a.m. Meet at the Fort Dodge Public Library, 424 Central Avenue. 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All are welcome. 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There are several obituaries listed in today's Messenger. The first one, Harold Murray, Dayton. Harold K. Murray, 66, of Dayton, Iowa, died Tuesday, August 4th, 2026, at Grandview Care Center in Dayton. His celebration of life service will be held at a later date. Future details to follow on Facebook. Memorials may be directed to the family. Arrangements are with the Historic Bruce Funeral Home of Fort Dodge. Online condolences may be left for the family at www.brucefuneralhome.com. Harold was born April 18, 1960 in Fort Dodge, the son of William A. and Esther I. Knox. He graduated from Central Webster High School in Burnside in 1978 and continued his education at Iowa Central Community College. In 2017, he earned his AA from Iowa Valley Community College in Grinnell for gunsmithing.
Over the years, he worked for several local businesses, including the Freeman Journal in Webster City for 18 years, J.P. Bison Oil, and R. Material Handling in Fort Dodge, as well as farming on the side. He retired in 2015. Harold enjoyed working on guns, antique motorcycles, history, reading westerns. He was a member of the West Central Region Cockshut and Co-op Club and enjoyed antique tractors and farming equipment. Harold is survived by two children, Aaron Murray of Lehigh and Emily Dutcher of Lehigh, four grandchildren. He's also survived by numerous nieces, nephews, great-nephews, cousins, and extended family members. He was preceded in death by his parents and brother, Andrew Murray. Gregory A. Kruthoff, spelled K-R-U-T-H-O-F-F, from Badger, 76, passed away Sunday, August 9, 2026, at Southfield Wellness Center in Webster City. There are no services planned. Loschweiser Funeral Home is serving the fam. 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Greg E. Creamer, 78, of Fort Dodge, departed the earth Saturday, August 8, 2026, at Trinity Regional Medical Center. 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Burial in Corpus Christi Cemetery will follow a luncheon being served immediately after the service. A visitation will be from 4 to 7 o'clock p.m. Monday, August 17, 2026 at Loschweiser Funeral Home. 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Tammy Hansen, H-A-N-S-O-N, Algona. Funeral is Friday, August 14th at 10:30 a.m. at Grace Church in Algona. Visitation is Thursday, August 18th at 4 o'clock p.m. until 7 o'clock p.m. at Lentz Funeral Home in Algona. And finally, Earl Hoverston, spelled H-O-V-E-R-S-T-E-N, from Webster City. Earl Hoverston died on Sunday, August 9th, 2026. Services will be held at a later date. Bowman Funeral Home is in charge of services. From today's Messenger Sports page, Dodgers building with a deep roster by Dana Becker. With a roster of 26 players, Julie Astor will have options this fall when it comes to putting together a lineup for the Fort Dodge girls tennis team. Key returning players include seven seniors, Mia Carpenter, Taylor Cote, Brooklyn Kalipak, Tegan Lutz, Taylor Martin, Eva Nostrom, and Lily Sheeter. Sophomores Izzy Lara and Leah Meyer are also back with experience. We have some very good senior leaders, Astor said. They have a great attitude and are working hard. Many of them put in a lot of time this off season improving their game, and that has helped us get started off on the right foot this preseason. Astor is looking to junior Charlotte Breezer, freshman Eva Payton, Paisley Smith, Daphne Groff, and Jackson McNeil, and eighth grader Sydney Lutz as key newcomers. The freshman class is huge, and they played a lot of tennis over the summer, Astor said. They're looking to leave their mark on Dodger tennis, and I look for some of them to make an immediate impact. We've had a great first week of practice. The girls are all pushing each other because they know anybody can take a spot in the lineup. Fort Dodge will have to replace state qualifier Manuela Rodriguez as she held down the number one position. Madge Henley, who played number two as a senior in 2025, also graduated. Carpenter won four matches in the number three spot last fall. Tegan Lutz won five at number five, and Kalipak had a pair of varsity victories a year ago. I think we will surprise some people this season, Astor said. I have girls with varsity experience that will make an impact, but the younger girls are ready to step up as well. They have no fear, play a lot of confidence, and are eager to see some live action. The Dodgers open on the road at Des Moines Roosevelt Tuesday, then head to Des Moines for a triangular with Des Moines Lincoln and the Tumwa on Thursday.
Their home opener is against Boone on Friday. Gales eager to keep building momentum by Dana Beckard. The St. Edmunds girls tennis team, uncharted territory this coming season. Winners of four consecutive North Central Conference championship, the Gales are targeting a school record fifth straight league title while also looking to make an impact at the state level. Chloe Palmer, Abby Huss, Sophia Schlenz, and Olivia Andrew will return after helping St. Edmund to a record 8-1 last fall. Schlenz and Andrew were also key players on the Gale softball squad that qualified for the state tournament. Expectations are high again for us this year, SEHS head coach Sean Neverman said. We have a lot of kids with experience coming back, especially at the top spots in our lineup. But we also have some new faces that will need to be strong players if we want to win a fifth straight NCC title. I like the outlook of the team and the program as a whole with strong numbers coming up through the ranks. Nina Smith, Jade Rock, and Ashlyn Swisher will look to help replace the loss of graduated varsity regulars Ava Andrew and Ava Underberg from a season ago. We've had just a week to get ready for meets, Neverman said, and once the season gets going, there isn't a lot of time for practice. We'll be hitting the courts as much as we can to improve our play. Huss, a senior, went 12-2 in singles last season, including a 4-0 record at the number 3 position. Palmer, also a senior, went 9-1. Schlenz, another 12th grader, posted a 7-2 mark at number 6. Andrew, a junior, went 9-2 overall. The Gales knocked off both Applington, Parkersburg, and Carroll Kemper in Class 1A team regionals before falling to Dyke, New Hartford in 2025. They won both the regular season and the NCC tournament conference titles, posting 4 shutouts in duels during the year. St. Edmunds opens with Iowa Falls Alden on Tuesday at Dodger Courts before heading to Carroll Kemper on Thursday. They return home to finish the first week on Friday versus Storm Lake. That brings us to the end of today's reading of the Mason City Globe Gazette and the Fort Dodge Messenger. I'm your reader, Jack Cavanaugh. Thanks for sharing your time with IRIS, the Iowa Radio Reading Information Service for the Blind.

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Greetings and salutations. Welcome to the reading of the Waterloo Cedar Falls Courier for Tuesday, August 11th, 2026. I'm your reader, Grace Barger. Authorities have arrested a sex offender who disappeared while on probation. Police arrested 49-year-old Lindell Jackson Sr. on August 1st for failure to register as a sex offender, false identification to law enforcement, third-degree theft, and failure to appear. Jackson is required to register as a sex offender because of a 2002 conviction for third-degree sexual abuse in an incident involving an adult female. He also has subsequent convictions for other offenses since his release from prison in 2010. Authorities said Jackson failed to show up for appointments with his probation officer and court hearings in the summer of 2025. He remained at large until August 1st, when he allegedly stuffed $97 worth of Walmart merchandise in his backpack and attempted to leave the store without paying, according to court records. When Waterloo officers approached him, he allegedly told them he was someone else. He also has a prior conviction for failure to register for allegedly listing a business address as his residence and skipping registration in June of 2024. A Waterloo-based insurance company is notifying clients after someone accessed part of its computer system last year. PDCM Insurance said it became aware of suspicious activity on its network on April 28th of 2025. The business notified police and launched an investigation. In a release issued Wednesday, PDCM officials said the probe determined the compromised system included names, dates of birth, social security and driver's license numbers, taxpayer identification numbers, as well as financial and medical information. PDCM has no indication the information was used for identity theft or fraud as a result of this incident. Even so, the company is encouraging clients to remain vigilant and monitor their credit reports for suspicious activity and contact law enforcement if anything is found. Anyone with questions is asked to contact the dedicated assistant line at 844-958-8900 between 8 a.m. and 5:30 p.m. CST, Monday through Friday, or go online to pdcm.com for more information. PDCM is providing potentially impacted individuals with contact information for the three major credit reporting agencies, Equifax, TransUnion, and Experian, as well as providing advice on how to obtain free credit reports and how to place fraud alerts and security freezes on their credit files. Police have arrested an Evansdale teen for allegedly breaking into a woman's home twice, once while she was asleep inside. Evansdale officers arrested 19-year-old Deshaun Daniel Bernstrom on Thursday for two counts each of second-degree burglary and attempted second-degree burglary. Bond was set at $25,000. Authorities allege Bernstrom entered a home in the 300 block of East End Avenue through an unlocked door in the early morning hours of July 26 while the resident was sleeping. He removed a debit card from her purse and took it to an ATM where he apparently guessed her PIN number and removed $500 in cash. He then returned to the house and replaced the card and took gift cards. 3 days later, on July 29th, he allegedly returned to the house and climbed in through a window while the woman was sitting in the living room. Once inside, he took gift cards, keys, and a flashlight, according to court records. Police said Bernstrom was also spotted trying to enter another woman's home in the 100 block of East End on July 21st and then returning July 23rd. Both times, the house was occupied and the door was locked. The attempts were recorded on a home security system.
A three-vehicle crash on eastbound U.S. Highway 20 left one person dead and two others injured in Delaware County early Saturday. Isaac Gill of Dubuque was killed. Ahmed Ismail, 20, and Aida Elvira, 32, both of Iowa City, were injured. The crash happened around 2 a.m. at mile marker 286 south of Earlville, the Iowa State Patrol reported, when a 2018 Chevrolet Equinox struck two vehicles parked on the shoulder. Sophia Gorton, 21, of Lamont, was driving the Equinox when it hit a 2010 Toyota Prius and a 2015 Honda CR-V stopped on the shoulder. Gill, the driver of the CR-V, also was struck. Ismail, the Prius driver, and Elvira were transported to Regional Medical Center in Manchester by Earlville Fire and EMS. The crash remains under investigation by the Iowa State Patrol, the Delaware County Sheriff's Office, Manchester Police Department, Regional Medical Center, Earlville Fire and EMS, and Tegeler's Towing assisted at the scene. A Waterloo man awaiting trial for gun and drug charges has been allegedly caught with another gun. This time, authorities said the weapon was capable of full automatic fire. Police pulled over 22-year-old Jahem Jashan Tare Nash while he was riding a bike around 3:15 p.m. Thursday in the area of West Parker and Cutler Streets. During a pat-down search for weapons, Nash allegedly attempted to run off, according to court records. When officers detained him, they found a loaded pistol without a serial number that contained a switch, which converts the gun to full auto. Nash was arrested for unauthorized possession of an offensive weapon and interference while armed. He was released pending trial. Court records indicate Nash is also awaiting trial after an April search where police found distribution amounts of marijuana and a June incident where he was carrying a SCCY CPX-2 handgun and hydroxyzine pomade pills without a prescription. In today's public safety briefs, a Cedar Falls man has been arrested for allegedly causing more than $10,000 in damages to a rental home in a series of break-ins. Police allege Aaron Stock, 37, broke into 2008 Fairview Drive, located next door to his home, three times in July and August, each time causing damage. Finally, around 9:50 p.m. on Thursday, a surveillance system again indicated someone had entered the house. Officers responded and found Stock hiding in the basement, according to the court records. Authorities arrested Stock for first and second degree criminal mischief, third degree burglary, and interference. Bond was set at $25,000. A vehicle pursuit by Linn County Sheriff's deputies ended in a fatal crash Saturday night near Fairfax. Robert Oppenheimer, 34, of Olin, was actively eluding deputies while traveling south on Lafaubure Road in a Ford F-150 pickup truck shortly before 9:20 p.m. According to the Iowa State Patrol, he failed to stop at a stop sign at Wright Brothers Boulevard. The car left the roadway. His body was transported by ambulance to the state medical examiner office in Ankeny. The crash remains under investigation by the state patrol. No further details were released. Police are investigating a domestic dispute that included a gunshot Saturday night in Waterloo. According to authorities, a couple was involved in an argument at 105 Elmwood Street around 11:35 p.m. The woman pulled a gun and the two struggled over the weapon, according to police. A single shot was fired, missing everyone, and the man took control of the gun and fled before police arrived, according to authorities. Police found the gun a short distance away.
One person was injured as a result of a rollover accident Friday morning just south of Janesville on U.S. Highway 218. At 9:25 a.m., several callers reported a vehicle rollover at mile marker 193. A 2008 Nissan Pathfinder swerved to avoid a slower-moving vehicle, overcorrected, and rolled over. The lone occupant was transported to Unity Point Health Allen Hospital by Mercy One paramedics for non-life-threatening injuries. Blackhawk County deputies were assisted by Janesville Fire and Rescue and First Responders, Iowa State Patrol, and Mercy One EMS. A Waterloo man said he acted in self-defense when he stabbed another man in the neck at a downtown strip club. When a jury didn't believe him, he bolted from the courtroom. Blackhawk County Sheriff's deputies and Waterloo police searched along his escape path Friday afternoon, but as of deadline, he remained at large. The dramatic middle-of-the-day courthouse escape came hours after 24-year-old Quentin Davis's defense attorney said he was protecting himself when he stabbed at Katerio Jones in the neck inside Flirt's Gentleman's Club on Jefferson Street. According to testimony at trial, Davis and Jones were involved in a scuffle in the parking lot outside the club shortly before closing time, October 12, 2025. When it ended, Davis entered the club and Jones followed, telling staff Davis had his phone. The much larger Jones approached Davis and punched him once. Prosecutor Charity Sullivan said Davis's response was excessive. "This isn't self-defense," Sullivan said. "This was because he was embarrassed." Authorities said Davis responded by stabbing Jones with a hidden folding knife and then continued after him as Jones backed up and others tried to intervene. Club surveillance shows Davis climbing onto the stage to pursue Jones. Davis fled home and paramedics took Jones to the University of Iowa Hospitals and Clinics in Iowa City, where he underwent surgery to repair his trachea and spent several days on a ventilator. Jurors deliberated for a few hours before finding Davis guilty as charged for willful injury causing a serious injury. Davis had been free on bond before trial, but because of the level of the conviction, authorities had to take him into custody pending sentencing. Following the verdict, Davis said he wanted to hug family who gathered in the aisle, and two deputies in the courtroom waited next to him until he suddenly darted out of the room. Davis crashed into a glass door leading to the stairwell, shattering the glass and bounding down the steps. Outside, deputies remained on his trail for a few blocks until he disappeared around Lincoln Park. State troopers and Waterloo police joined the hunt, and officers tracked him on the city's street cameras, losing him around Walnut and Lime Streets. Anytime someone is supposed to be in custody is able to escape, it is obviously very concerning. We will be conducting an internal interview to see if there are any changes we need to make to prevent something like this from happening again, Blackhawk County Sheriff Nathan Neff said in a prepared statement Friday. Deputies said charges of escape and criminal mischief will be added in light of his flight. The October stabbing was one of the grounds that the city of Waterloo took Flirts to court as an alleged nuisance, and the club has been on reduced hours pending the outcome of the court action. Wild horse lovers couldn't be dragged away from an event allowing them to adopt a Mustang or donkey over the weekend. The U.S. Bureau of Land Management held a wild horse and burro adoption event at the National Cattle Congress with 140 animals that came from the West. Wild horses and burros, or donkeys, are unclaimed and free-roaming animals found on public lands. The Bureau of Land Management, or BLM, monitors 245 million acres of public land, with 25 million of those being inhabited by the equines.
But the western U.S. does not have luscious foliage and water for these animals to drink, and the native animals like mule deer, pronghorn antelope, and elk are competing for resources against the horses. Horses are not native to the U.S. They were brought over by the Spanish in the 1500s. Today's wild horses are the descendants of animals released by or escaped from explorers, ranchers, miners, the U.S. cavalry, and Native Americans. Lands managed by the BLM that are home to the horses and donkeys include California, Colorado, Nevada, Oregon, Utah, and Wyoming. These wild animals are federally protected and managed under the Wild Free Roaming Horses and Burros Act of 1971. Management is needed because there are about 80,000 of these animals on public lands. A sustainable amount is about 26,000. In order to properly care for the wild animals, the BLM puts on adoption events across the U.S. Since the 1970s, more than 300,000 equines have been adopted. This weekend's event was the agency's first time in Waterloo. As long as someone had the adequate amount of fencing and shelter, they could leave the stable with a $125 horse or donkey. The animals could be purchased online, on site, or were auctioned off. The animals that did not get adopted then go to another adoption event. They do not euthanize any of the horses or donkeys. People may have traveled from 6 hours away, and they love this program. They love wild Mustangs, said Hunter Paffrath, a wild horse and burro specialist with BLM. Then there are some people from around here that this is an affordable opportunity to purchase a horse. You can get one of these animals for $125, and they have all their vaccinations and shots. Paffrath said these events are a bargain of an opportunity and that the animals come as a blank slate. Most of them were a year old or younger. If you are patient with them and you give them the time, they can make excellent animals for whatever you want to do, he said, including being used by the Amish community to pull buggies or in equestrian events such as show ponies or as ranch horses. If you put in the time with them, they can make great animals. Tracy Sinknet came to the event from Cloutier looking to adopt another donkey. She had adopted a donkey from the BLM 25 years ago. The Jenny, named Jenny, recently died around the age of 50. I always have loved the program, she said. It's been something that's been around since I was a little girl, so I've always appreciated that they've kept the wild animal alive. It's awesome to own a piece of American history. Many people were there to adopt an animal as a pet rather than a working animal or an investment, and some of the coats of the horses were desirable, according to Tammy Danger of Waterloo. Some of the horses were roans, meaning they have speckled fur, which she said are high-dollar horses at the Waverly horse sale if the horses were broken. However, money was not the priority for her. She planned on getting a horse based on its demeanor. One came up and sniffed her, something that was rare in the stables that day. The best friend I ever had is my horses, she joked. They never let me down. Aubrey Hahn, 5, and her mom, Chloe, traveled from Merrillville, Missouri to find a new friend. The Hahn family adopted a donkey from the BLM in June, Rascal, and realized he needed another donkey to horse around with. Chloe Hahn said Rascal was a little shy at first, but he's warmed up. He was a little distrusting, especially of the children, but the more we gave treats and showed him love, now he comes up for scratches, she said. He is also best friends with Aubrey's little pony, Belle, so that has been a huge help to get him more docile and used to us. The Hahns are not the only ones coming back for more federally protected animals. Paffrath said last year the BLM had record-breaking adoption numbers at 10,000 animals, and this year is set to beat it. Along with adoption, the federal agency manages the population with fertility control. This can help the BLM focus on its other duties.
The sole management of the lands is not just for the horses or the burros, Paffroth said. We also have wildlife. We manage for recreational opportunity. We manage for mineral development, and we manage for conservation purposes. There are a whole variety of uses on those lands. Water skiing clubs came from across the country to Eagle Lake for the Division I Show Ski National Championship over the weekend. 14 teams competed in the tournament Friday through Sunday. It was the first time the Waterhawk Ski Club, which is based at the lake, has hosted the championship. To see a highlight video of the tournament, go to the Waterhawks Facebook page. The club made improvements to Eagle Lake ahead of its pitch to the National Show Ski Association Board to host the national tournament, according to organizers. The 24-acre lake was dredged to make it wider and deeper, and more docks were added. The 50-acre property was also beautified, and camping sites were expanded to 32. The Waterhawks have three more shows this year on Sundays from 6 to 8 p.m., August 16th, 23rd, and 30th. The lake is located at 100 Waterhawk Road. Researchers at Iowa State University are working to increase interest in biomanufacturing with bioreactor kits that can be used at community colleges or high schools. Nigel Rule, an associate professor and the Stanley Chair in Interdisciplinary Engineering at ISU, said students and parents understand more traditional career paths like nursing or teaching, but usually are unfamiliar with the field of biomanufacturing. He said the idea is that the kits will introduce students to the really cool industry in biomanufacturing. This gives students early on an ability to be really hands-on and see, like, oh, I get it, Rule said. We grow the cells, it makes this thing, and that's a product. It allows them to see that this could be a really kind of interesting career path. Biomanufacturing uses fermentation and chemical processes to turn agricultural materials like corn, soybean, or plant residues into everyday products. Common biomanufactured products include pharmaceuticals and vaccines, fuel, chemicals, plastics, textiles, and other consumer products. Rule said it's likely the field will continue to grow as the manufacturing industry looks for alternatives to petroleum-based materials and the agriculture sector vies for additional markets for corns and soybeans. There's huge facilities, high-paying, great jobs, and honestly, they're just kind of hurting for a pipeline because no one really thinks about it, Rule said. It's not something that a high school counselor is going to sit you down and talk about. The research team that came up with the bioreactor educational activity kits called BREAKS didn't set out with the goal of making something for the classroom. Rule said the team was working on a grant-funded project with the biosolutions company Novonesis to monitor and take control of bioreactors using artificial intelligence. Rule said to track enzyme activity in a bioreactor and gather data that could be fed into the reinforcement learning AI model, ISU and Novonesis researchers needed access to a small array of reactors. Bioreactors are fancy tanks that can grow bacteria or cells rapidly, Newell explained. Sometimes the cells themselves are the product, or other times manufacturers want a product that is secreted by certain types of cells, like a specific enzyme. Rule said there weren't any solutions on the market for small, open-source bioreactors that would meet the goals of the team working to inform the AI model, so they used common parts and made their own small bioreactors for around $300 apiece. He later pitched the idea to the nonprofit Schmidt
Futures, and BioMade, the U.S. Department of Defense sponsored Manufacturing Innovation Institute, and secured funding to turn the reactors into a product for community colleges and advanced high school science classes. You don't really know how something works until you have something that you can take apart and break, Rule said. The idea is that the bioreactor that comes in a box, students can play around with it, build it, grow their own bacteria at a cost where it's not prohibitive. Rule said it will probably take about a year before the kits are ready for orders, but already the project has secured a partnership with Des Moines Area Community College to develop a curriculum around the kits. The kits are also part of the Rural Stamina Biomanufacturing Engine, a U.S. National Science Foundation initiative to turn agricultural resources into new high-value products, creative, competitive jobs, and unleash economic opportunities. Rule is chief technology officer of the engine, which received $160 million from NSF for 10 years to connect research, manufacturing, workforce, and other resources across the biomanufacturing industries in Iowa and Nebraska. He said, a focus of the engine is training people for the biomanufacturing workforce and keeping the Corn Belt states as the center of the universe in terms of biomanufacturing. This is going to be a big deal, Rule said. The Iowa Department of Health and Human Services has added a new dashboard to monitor outbreaks of cyclospora infections after the CDC expanded the outbreak to include Iowa and five other states. In a previous update, HHS said that 47 of the state's 2026 infections were in patients who had traveled internationally and likely acquired the infection outside of the U.S. So far, 272 infections have been reported in Iowa in 2026, a number expected to increase as the HHS continues to investigate. That is more than 200 cases above 2025, when 69 cases were confirmed. The bulk of new laboratory-confirmed infections happened the week of July 5th, with more than 100 cases logged. Iowa confirmed 46 new cases since the previous update, July 30th. The infection has been reported in 7 additional counties, reaching a total of 55 of Iowa's 99 counties. The HHS will release a new weekly cyclospora report on its disease information dashboard, which also has information on measles, West Nile, and other diseases. Well, Iowa HHS's weekly report does not break down exact totals for each county. It does provide a range. The majority of cases are occurring in the Des Moines metro area. Dallas County has the highest number of cases, reporting between 51 and 70 cases. Polk County has reported 31 to 50 cases, and Warren County has 11 to 30 cases. In western Iowa, Pottawatomie has also reported 11 to 30 cases. All other counties have 10 or fewer cases. The parasitic infection can cause explosive diarrhea, cramping, nausea, fatigue, and other symptoms. Officials are probing whether a food or produce item is the source of a surge in cases of cyclosporiasis. U.S. Centers for Disease Control and Prevention officials said symptoms can appear with 2 days to 2 weeks after someone is infected with the parasite. The organization also issued a health alert to doctors, other medical providers, and public health officials about the outbreak. Besides potentially avoiding certain food items altogether, people can take other steps to reduce the risk of contracting cyclosporiasis, such as cooking fruits and vegetables and immediately refrigerating prepared produce.
You are listening to the reading of the Waterloo Cedar Falls Courier for Tuesday, August 11th, 2026 on IRIS, the Iowa Radio Reading Information Service for the Blind. Now, let's turn to today's obituaries. Jean Collins, 86, of Cedar Falls, died August 8th at New Eldea Lifescapes. Services will be at 1:30 p.m. Thursday, August 13th at New Eldea Lifescapes Chapel in Cedar Falls with visitation 1 hour prior. Gary Brandt, age 77, of Prairie du Chien, Wisconsin, passed away August 5th at Mayo Clinic Health System in La Crosse. Woods Funeral Home of Fairbank is assisting the family. Bernadine Vargason, 88, of Hazleton, died Friday, August 7th at her home. More information is at the Jameson Schmitz Funeral Home website. Pat Jeffries of Waterloo passed away in her sleep on Friday, August 7th at Wellspring Nursing Home in Friendship Village. Pat was born March 30th, 1930 in Kellogg Township of Jasper County to Arthur and Hazel McBroom. She attended State College of Iowa, where she earned her Bachelor of Arts degree in elementary education. Pat began her teaching career in a one-room schoolhouse in Jasper County. She continued teaching in LaPorte City, Waterloo, and Nevada before completing her career with the West Marshall Community School District, retiring after 30 years of teaching. Pat married Robert Howell on August 16, 1961, and the family resided in the State Center area until they moved to Waterloo in 1977. Robert passed in 1979. On October 12, 1985, Pat married Russell Jeffries. The visitation will be held Friday, August 14th from 4 to 6 p.m. at Haggerty Wyckoff Funeral Service on West Ridgeway Avenue. There will be a rosary service at 3:45 prior to the visitation. Pat will be laid to rest in Mount Olivet Cemetery on Saturday, August 15th at 1 p.m. Brian Chamney, age 66, of Waterloo, died Friday, August 7th at Pillar of Cedar Valley Care Center in Waterloo. Brian was born April 3rd, 1960, in Waterloo. He was raised in Evansdale and went to school at River Hills in Cedar Falls. He worked for T7 Adults Incorporated North Star in Waterloo and as an assembler of John Deere parts. Brian has been cremated, and a celebration of life will be held Wednesday, August 12th at

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Funeral services will be 11 a.m. Friday, August 14th at Richardson Funeral Service in Cedar Falls. 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Memorials may be directed to Cedar Valley Hospice or the Northeast Iowa Food Bank. In a celebrity obituary, Hall of Famer Don Nelson, the second winningest coach in NBA history, died Sunday. He was 86. Nelson's family announced the passing of the five-time champion as a player, but didn't divulge a manner of death. Nelson was the all-time leader with 1,335 regular season coaching victories when he retired in 2010 and was later surpassed by San Antonio Spurs coach Greg Popovich with 1,390 wins. His fast style and use of smaller athletic players became known as Nelly Ball. The three-time coach of the year didn't win any NBA titles during his 31-year overall tenure with the Milwaukee Bucks from 76 to 87, Golden State Warriors from 85 to 95, and again in 2006 to 10, New York Knicks from 95 to 96, and Dallas Mavericks from 97 to 2005. But he put together 13 seasons of 50 or more wins, twice reaching 60, once with the Bucks, once with the Mavericks. During Nelson's time with the Mavericks, the club had its eye on Dirk Nowitzki, a prospect from Germany, as the 1998 NBA draft approached. During the draft, the Milwaukee Bucks tabbed Nowitzki with the number 9 overall pick and traded him to Dallas. Nowitzki developed into a big-time star during his 7 seasons under Nelson. He later led the Mavericks to the 2011 NBA title, won an MVP award, and was inducted into the Naismith Memorial Basketball Hall of Fame in 2023. Nelson was inducted into the Hall of Fame as a coach in 2012. As a player, Nelson won 5 NBA titles during 11 seasons with the Boston Celtics. He initially reached the NBA with the Chicago Zephyrs in 1962 and 63 after being the number 3 overall pick. He then spent 2 seasons with the LA Lakers before joining behind a loaded Boston starting 5 and was one of 7 Boston players to average double digits in scoring in 1967 and 8. He averaged a career best 15.4 points and 7.3 rebounds in 1969 and 70. In 134 career playoff games, Nelson averaged 11.1 points, 4.8 rebounds. The Celtics retired his number 19 jersey in 1978. Don Nelson revolutionized NBA basketball through his fearlessness, ingenuity, and deep conviction, NBA Commissioner Adam Silver said in a statement. He spent nearly 50 years in the NBA, winning 5 championships as a player with the Boston Celtics before building one of the most successful and pioneering coaching careers in league history. He brought an unmistakably personality to everything he did, and his impact on our sport will continue to be felt for generations. In college, Nelson averaged 21.1 points and 10.9 rebounds in 72 games over 3 seasons at Iowa. Nelson won the 2025 Chuck Daly Lifetime Achievement Award to honor his overall contributions to basketball. In other sports news, the 114th Waterloo East-West football game will be played at the Unidome in Cedar Falls this year because of ongoing construction at Memorial Stadium.
The Waterloo Community School District said the rivalry game between East High School and West High School is scheduled for 7 p.m. Friday, August 28th. Doors at the Unidome will be open at 6 p.m. The two teams also played inside the dome last year because of construction at Memorial Stadium, a 50-7 win for the Wahawks, their 13th straight over the Trojans. District officials said

said construction near the entrance to Memorial Stadium would make it difficult to safely accommodate the large crowd expected for the game. The temporary relocation is intended to ensure the safety of students, staffs, and fans. The move affects only the varsity game. The East-West 9th and 10th grade game is scheduled for 6 p.m. Monday, August 31st at Memorial Stadium. Fans attending the varsity game should enter through the McLeod Center ticket doors. Because of renovations at the Unidome, seating will be limited to the east side of the stadium, which is UNI's visitor side. Waterloo West fans will sit on the north end, while Waterloo East fans will sit on the south end. Fans who need an accessible entrance would use the southeast doors. Other Unidome entrances will be restricted because of the renovations. The Unidome's clear bag policy will be in effect for the game. Concession stands are cashless, and fans will need to use a credit or debit card or an accepted mobile payment method. Fans are encouraged to purchase tickets in advance through Bound. Senior activity passes will be accepted at the Unidome. People who need a senior activity pass can obtain one at the Waterloo Community School District Educational Service Center, 1516 Washington Street, Waterloo. The center is open from 8 a.m. to 4:30 p.m. Monday through Friday. With Grace Storjan and Judd Jarovsky sweeping the Waterloo Cedar Falls Courier Female and Male Athlete of the Year awards, it was another feather in the cap of the Grundy Center athletics program that is on a decade run of greatness. Not so long ago, this run was unfathomable. In the 80s and 90s, the winds of change blew across Grundy County in the form of consolidated school districts. Beeman Conrad Liscom, BCL, added a UNW in Union Witten in 1986. Dyke and New Hartford merged in 1996. Grundy Center was advised to get on board with consolidation or the school would be on an island forever. The Spartans passed. The mergers kept coming. Gladbrook and Rhinebeck officially joined up in 1998. Ackley Geneva consolidated with Wellsburg Steamboat Rock a year later. After a 12-year engagement in sharing athletic programs and classes, Applington and Parkersburg tied the knot in 2004. Eldora New Providence joined Hubbard Radcliffe to form South Hardin in 2008. All of Grundy Center's geographic and mostly North Iowa Cedar League rivals were turned into an alphabet soup of acronyms at the same time consolidation was happening to small rural communities across the state. Grundy Center took the road less traveled, and that has made all the difference. With the help of two of the largest graduation classes of the last two decades at the school, the Spartans have had a decade run of athletic success like no time in their 130-year history of high school sports. For much of the 90s and into the 2000s, Grundy Center was known for its powerhouse golf teams and always in the hunt volleyball team. Under the direction of Rick Schupbach, Grundy Center girls golf won 14 state titles from 1991 to 2015, including five straight from 1996 to 2000. The boys golfers made 16 state trips from 1994 to 2015 and won titles in 2003 and 5. From 2010 to 17, the perennially strong volleyball program headed by Lori Willis posted a record of 267 wins, 66 losses, and two ties, and made seven trips to state. At the same time, the football team hadn't made it past the second round of the playoffs in 30 years. The boys' basketball program had been absent from state for 15 seasons. The baseball team only had one state appearance in 1993 since 1976. Fortunes began to change in the late 2010s.
The 2017 volleyball team made a run to the Class 2A state semifinals. That winter, a chunk of that volleyball roster helped lead the girls' basketball team to state for the first time since their 2005 title team. The Spartans made it to the 2A state title game before losing a heartbreaker to Cascade. That spring, the boys' golf team made another trip to state and earned their first state title since 2005 and the third overall in program history. There was also a secret known only inside of Grundy Center. The grade school, middle school, and junior high physical education teachers were seeing class after class of talented athletes that were matriculating through the school system and about to arrive in high school. In 2018 and 19, the volleyball team missed out on a fourth straight state tournament appearance, but posted a 39-4 record. Grundy Center returned to state in girls basketball, finishing as state runners-up for the second year. The loss to Trainer was the team's only loss of the season, finishing 24-1. We got behind a little bit in the second quarter and had a hard time catching up, Grundy Center girls basketball coach Matt Lindemann told the Waterloo Cedar Falls Courier after the game. Proud of my girls and the way they continued to fight. What no one knew at the time, the fight was just beginning. Travis Zajac arrived in Grundy Center in 2019. Though he was coming off an injury-plagued 0-9 season at Waller Catholic, he was highly regarded in that community for what he had done with a football program that was often overmatched in numbers. Wallert will be losing a passionate and effective educator who left a great impact on many students and student-athletes, said an article in the Wallert Catholic Leaner. Zajac didn't know much about Grundy Center before he arrived. When I became aware of this job opening, I could not have picked Grundy Center out on a map, Zajac said. I called some local high school coaches that I know a little bit and just asked some questions. I was told they always have dudes that are athletes there. I get here, and that first group I had, there were some really good athletes in that junior and senior class. Any doubts about the new coach from Grundy Center residents were quickly erased. The Spartans won their first five games under Zajac before losing a one-pointer to North Tama. They didn't lose again until the state title game. A program that had played a postseason game in the Unidome since 1988 finished 11-2 as state runners-up in Class A. We were fortunate, and this was before me, but Travis came on as an English language arts teacher, Lindemann said. How many English language arts positions have put that together with a head football coach? So timing is of the essence, and the timing was perfect. Grundy Center returned to the state title game in 2020 and 2021, finishing as runners-up both times. Then they won three straight state titles in 2022, 3-4, going 13-0 all three seasons. Last season's team finished off a 50-game win streak before losing in the state semifinals in his seventh straight trip to the Unidome. I've had three quarterbacks in my seven seasons here, Logan Knack, Colin Gordon, and Judd Jarovsky. Most guys doing this could coach for 50 years and not have one of those kids. I've had three of them. It's been unbelievable. At the same time, football was rising. Volleyball returned to the state tournament with a 32-9 record, falling in the quarterfinals. In the 23 and 26, volleyball made two more runs to the state semifinals. The girls' basketball team made it back to state in 2021. Then baseball ended its state tournament drought the same year. Boys golf added another state title in 23, led by then-freshman Jarovsky, who shot a state record 11 under par for the individual title. Boys basketball, which hadn't earned a trip to Des Moines since 2003, made three state appearances at state in 2024, 5, and 6.
Grundy Center has a blueprint for success that isn't so much coached as it is a source of pride amongst the students. Do everything. 90% of our kids are in at least one extracurricular activity, Grundy Center Superintendent Dr. Ann Lebo said. 80% are in two or more. 38% are in four or more activities. We have 11 kids in seven or more, and we had one student that was in nine extracurricular activities. That is unbelievable. When you have a school this size and kids taking advantage of that, I think that's where the success comes from, and that's where the experience comes from. Grundy Center doesn't have one sport stars. They have athletes who want to compete in every sport, and as well as speech, robotics, academic decathlon, plays, and everything else. The graduating class of 2026 had 72 students. Seven of them were valedictorians with perfect 4.0 grade point averages. Even the 2025 Iowa State Fair Queen was from Grundy Center. Rhea Schrage, one of those multi-extracurricular student athletes, bested a field of 102 county contestants to earn the title. Lindemann, who also serves as the athletics director, recognizes how important the town is to the success of the sports programs. We're really blessed, he said. We have a number of major entities in our community that allow us to be viable. Obviously, the hospital and what they provide, not only for our community, but for the surrounding communities. Our downtown is vibrant. That is that a huge plus in what that provides. I think having a state highway going through and being the county seat, all those are big pulls for Grundy Center. Now that two huge classes of students have graduated, Grundy Center is still on that island. We're not going to be a large school, Lebo said. We're not going to try to be a large school. We are selling ourselves as what a small school has to offer, and I think we're showing that a small school has a lot to offer in terms of experiences for kids and their families. There are opponents in the county and around the state eager for the Spartans to fall. Grundy Center is going to try them to make them wait a little bit longer. If you're looking for something to do, the Cedar Valley Stamp Club will meet at 7 p.m. Wednesday at the Community Foundation of Northeast Iowa on Green Hill Circle. Visitors can restart their old hobby, learn, add to, or start their collection. The Grout Museum will host a story time at the Norris Corson Family Planetarium at 9 a.m. Saturday. Parents and children are invited for a morning of storytelling beneath a sky full of stars. Designed for toddlers, each session features a children's book read under the museum's planetarium dome. Kids are encouraged to wear their pajamas and bring their favorite blanket or stuffed animal. The event is $3 per person or free for members. The city of Denver will celebrate its annual Breakaway Days this weekend. The festival-themed Small Town Summer Nights will begin Friday and end Sunday evening. The amusement carnival will run from 5 to 10 p.m. Friday, noon to 4 p.m. and 6 to 10 p.m. Saturday, and noon to 4 p.m. on Sunday. Wristband nights are 6 to 9 p.m. Friday, 1 to 4 p.m. and 6 to 9 p.m. Saturday, and 1 to 4 p.m. on Sunday. Food stands will be open from 5 to 10 p.m. Friday, 11 a.m. to 10 p.m. Saturday, and 11 a.m. Sunday with a chicken dinner. And on this date in history, in 1903, the first U.S. patent for instant coffee was issued to Chicago chemist Satori Kato. In 1909, the SOS radio distress signal was heard in action for the first time, sent by the SS Arapaho off the coast of North Carolina.
In 1919, Frederick Ebert, President of Germany, signed the Weimar Constitution into law. The document established Germany as a democratic republic. In 1924, in a big step for political campaign advertising, the first newsreel was filmed of U.S. presidential candidates, including President Calvin Coolidge, John W. Davis, and Robert La Follette. In 1934, a group of federal prisoners considered to be the most dangerous landed on The Rock, Alcatraz Island in San Francisco Bay. In 1965, people began rioting in Los Angeles's Watts neighborhood after a crowd watched white policemen forcefully subdue a black man. The protests resulted in 34 deaths and more than $40 million in property damage. In 1972, the last U.S. ground combat unit left the Da Nang area in South Vietnam, ending America's ground war and 8-year direct intervention. And in 1973, hip-hop was born in the Bronx when Jamaican-American DJ Kool Herc, Clive Campbell, played the same album on 2 turntables, extending the drum break. And that does it for today's reading of the Waterloo Cedar Falls Courier for Tuesday, August 11th, 2026. I'm your reader, Grace Barter. You can access a recording of today's reading on our website, iowaradioreading.org, at any time. Thanks for listening.

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Hello, and welcome to the reading of the Dubuque Telegraph Herald for Tuesday, August 11th, 2026. I'm your reader, Bill Petrosky. In area news headlines, authorities ID one of two people killed in UTV vehicle collision in Dubuque County. Dateline, Worthington, Iowa. Authorities have identified one of the two people killed and two adults who were injured when a UTV collided with a vehicle Saturday in Dubuque County. Joshua Tack, 33, of Union, was transported to Mercy One Dubuque Medical Center, where he later died of his injuries, according to the Dubuque County Sheriff's Department. A press release states that, quote, a 10-year-old juvenile was declared deceased on the scene as a result of injuries sustained in the crash. The release does not name the juvenile. Dubuque County Sheriff Joe Kennedy wrote in an email to the Telegraph Herald that the adults injured in the crash were Andrew Briner, 40, and Joshua Briner, 37. Kennedy did not know their place of residence. Kennedy wrote that the remainder of the injured people were juveniles. The fatalities and the Briners were all occupants of the UTV, Kennedy wrote. The UTV held six occupants, all of whom were either killed or suffered serious to life-threatening injuries. Two of the injured occupants of the UTV, including Andrew Briner, were airlifted to University of Iowa Healthcare, according to Kennedy. Kennedy wrote that the driver of the vehicle was a juvenile who sustained minor injuries in the crash. A press release issued Sunday stated that the crash between the UTV and the vehicle occurred at approximately 9:20 p.m. Saturday at the intersection of East Worthington and Comer Roads in rural Worthington. Authorities continue to investigate the crash, according to the release. Joe Davis County authorities plan Labor Day traffic enforcement campaign, Dateline Galena, Illinois. The Joe Davis County Sheriff's Department announced plans to participate in a statewide traffic safety initiative during the Labor Day holiday period. The Click It or Ticket, Drive Sober or Get Pulled Over, and Drive High, Get a DUI enforcement campaigns are scheduled to run from Friday, August 14th through September 8th, according to a press release. The release states that law enforcement officials will be looking for seatbelt violations, distracted driving incidents, and impaired driving because of alcohol or drugs, including cannabis. The enforcement effort is supported by federal traffic safety funds administered by the Illinois Department of Transportation. Safe Haven marks a year of low-cost spay clinic, seeks volunteer, Dateline Elizabeth, Illinois. As Joe Davis County Humane Society marks 1 year of a program that offers low-cost spay and neuter services for cats and dogs, officials continue to seek volunteers to support the service. The Safe Haven Humane Society, a no-kill shelter for dogs and cats, has served 600 cats during the day-long spay and neuter clinics that launched last summer, according to a press release. Community members who wish to have cats spayed or neutered can call 815-858-2265 or email safehaven1471@gmail.com. Platteville Library to host Dementia Workshop. A local library hosts a dementia workshop this month. The, quote, How to Speak Dementia Workshop will be held from 5:30 to 6:15 p.m. August 26th at Platteville Public Library, 225 West Main Street. The workshop will be presented by Haley Zilla-Ox, a dementia care specialist with Aging and Disability Resource Center of Grant County. Participants will learn about the types and stages of dementia and changes in the brain that can make communication more difficult as the disease progresses, a library press release states. The workshop will also cover communication techniques and strategies designed to promote positive interactions when working with people with dementia, the release states. Registration is required. For more information, visit online PlatteVillePublicLibrary.org/calendar or call the library at 608-348-7441, extension 4. Cheryl Day celebration set for this weekend. The story is by Eric Rogstrom at teachmedia.com. The two-day Cheryl Days Festival will be held this weekend. It will be held Saturday and Sunday, August 15th, 16th at Cheryl City Park, 5346 Cheryl Road, according to an online announcement. It begins with the fishery weigh-in at noon. 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
Saturday activities include inflatables, horseback rides, a kid's dunk tank, and food from noon to 9 p.m. Live music set performance on Saturday will be provided by Adam Splinter from 6:30 to 8 p.m. and the Tiger Kings from 8:30 to 11:30 p.m. Sunday's activities include a wing judging contest at noon. The fee is $60. 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Saturday's activities include inflatables, horseback rides, a kid's dunk tank, and food from noon to 9 p.m. Sunday's live music schedules, Wayne Cook at 1 p.m., the Stephens Daniel Band at 2:30 p.m., and Boots Heffel at 4 p.m. Manchester Hospital to host Medicare Educational Seminar. An upcoming seminar intends to educate those who are in Medicare and will soon be eligible for Medicare or help a family member with Medicare. A free seminar will be held from 6 to 8 p.m. Tuesday, August 25th at Regional Medical Center, 709 West Main Street, Manchester. The hospital's SHIP, Senior Health Insurance Information Program counselors will hold the event in the hospital's Bob Holtz Conference Room. Those interested are asked to register by calling 563-927-7767. Spots are limited. Registration closes today. The seminar will cover Medicare Part A and Part B benefits, the prescription drug benefits, Part D, Medicare Advantage plans, and Medicare Supplement Insurance, according to a hospital press release. New Vianna tractor pull to benefit rural Dyersville couple. A Dubuque County event next month will raise funds to support a family in which both parents have dealt with serious health problems. Jeff and Melissa Willenborg of rural Dyersville are the beneficiaries of this year's New Vianna benefit tractor pull, according to an online announcement. It will be held at 10:30 a.m. September 13th at the track south of New Vianna's baseball diamond. Melissa was diagnosed with stage 1 invasive ductal carcinoma breast cancer in April 2025, and her treatment included a double mastectomy, 4 rounds of chemotherapy, and reconstruction surgery. During her surgery, she developed a serious infection that required another surgery before she could continue treatment. While Melissa was undergoing therapy, Jeff noticed a lump growing under his scalp. Doctors confirmed that a meningioma brain tumor had returned after 13 years. He underwent brain surgery in November 2025. During surgeries, doctors discovered a second tumor. What follows was months of complications. This included a failed xenograft, multiple infections, removal of skull plate, 5 weeks of IV antibiotics, and a total of 5 brain surgeries before his skull could be reconstructed. The New Vianna event also features live and silent auctions, a pedal tractor pull, a bake sale, and a 50-50 raffle. Admission is $10 for adults, $5 for children ages 5 to 12, and free for kids under 4 and under. Gate and pit passes are $15. Call 563-590-9410 or 563-590-2885 for more information on the event. Galena Bicentennial Corn Boil set for August 26. Galena continues its observance of its 200th anniversary with an event later this month. The Galena Bicentennial Corn Boil will be held from 11 a.m. to 9 p.m. August 29th at Recreation Park, 1721 Field Street, according to an online announcement. Admission is free. The event includes a corn sucking competition beginning at 8 a.m. with a 7:30 a.m. registration. Music, alcohol sales, food trucks, sweet corn on the cob, vendors, and kids' activities begin at noon. The live music schedule is Scott Rush and Friends, noon, Danny Parker Project, 1 p.m., Not Dead Yet, 2 p.m., 10 Gallon Hat, 3 p.m., Christina Marie Castaneda and Sean Healy, 4 p.m., Laura McDonald and Pistol Pete, 5 p.m., Sunshine, 6 p.m., and Boogie Monster Funk, 7 p.m. Complimentary parking and shuttle service will be provided between 10:30 a.m. and 8 p.m., with parking at Signcraft Screen 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
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It's Gary Dolphin, Griffin McKidd in Cascade, Iowa, who found inspiration listening to the radio to broadcasting. A broadcasting professional as an adult, he vowed to return the gifts he had received from the community. Quote, I told myself that now I had a job that was a little more financially stable than every other place I'd been, that someday I'm going to give back to young men and women to enhance their educational goals of being a broadcaster. Monday, the longtime voice of the Hawkeyes presented the Gary Dolphin Journalism Fund scholarships to the first of the four, to the four first recipients. My goal is to help future broadcasters, writers, producers, or technical talent, Joe Dolphin said. Four of the five recipients attended a press conference Monday at the Telegraph Herald. Lindsay Byer, 19, of Independence, Jace Holtz, 20, of Dubuque, Samantha Keene, 18, of Dubuque, and Noah Seaver, 18, of Pleasant Hill, Iowa. A fifth recipient, Dubuquer Alex Olakowski, was unable to attend. Each received $2,500. Established by Dolphin and the Community Foundation of Greater Dubuque, the scholarship support students pursuing educational goals in journalism and at related fields. The foundation serves Northeast Iowa chapter of a national organization, Press Forward. It uses philanthropy to directly support local reporters and publications and to increase access to information. Nancy Van Milliken, the foundation's president and CEO, said student recipients of the scholarships can positively impact the communities through local journalism. Having access to factual, local information is key to ensuring people in Iowa communities are empowered to make decisions that affect their lives and the lives of their neighbors, Van Milliken said. Mike Fortman, publisher of TH Media and vice president of Woodward Community Media, said the scholarship can help ensure an influx of talented newcomers into the journalism field. Quote, the world of journalism is changing so quickly, and to have young people want to engage in this career is critical for us to be able to continue to give local news to people who need it so much, Fortman said. Dolphin said that although journalism has faced challenges in recent years, the industry remains rewarding and important to communities. There's still plenty of room for talent like these young people, he said of the inaugural scholarship. Dubuque County Citizen Group Prepping Data Center Ordinance Framework. This story is by Grace Burwell. Dubuque County residents are offering county leaders a framework for a data center regulation and accountability focused. Group has a, quote, first draft solid framework, end quote, for the county to consider in a few weeks, Lamont residents Mike Walter told county supervisors Monday. It was not, and is still not, our intent to write the county's ordinance, but we are very focused on ensuring everything we have found to be pertinent to be included in the final ordinance with the most stringent form allowable, he said. Walter is one community member involved in the data center accountability for the citizens of Duke County, a group that formed after talk of a potential data center took off in May. In the months following the first county discussion about data centers, a jam-packed zoning commission meeting that sparked a county-wide moratorium, the supervisors have debated how to best handle regulating the facilities. They've charged the zoning commission with writing a data center ordinance, taking feedback from community members along the way. Those community members recently merged their list of concerns with county planning documents to create a workable draft ordinance. Dubuque County resident Lucas Bush said at Monday's county data center work session. They also looked at ordinances from other counties and states such as Lynn, Jackson, and Allamakee County. The draft has been through many hands and had many revisions, Bush said. It is a floor, not a ceiling. It represents a minimum set of topics we believe the final ordinance has to address. The accountability group plans share that draft with the county within 2 weeks, Walter said. The group hopes the Zoning Commission will review the framework and set another work session, quote, to build this draft and to keep us moving forward, he told the supervisors. The Zoning Commission in July expressed interest in involving the accountability group in the ordinance writing process. Commission member Jerry Seaworth suggested the group, quote, send their 10 best people, and then we could sit in a room across the table from each other and get something done. Dubuque County Supervisor Ann McDonough thanked community members on Monday for their work to address, quote, a difficult topic in a way that is respectful. I think we've shown that we can do this with great citizenry and great civil communication, and that honestly is being modeled by you, she said. Authorities say two people were hurt in a Lafayette County crash. Dateline Wayne Township, Wisconsin, authorities said two people were arrested after a law enforcement suit that ended in a crash in Lafayette County. Hayden J. Rowley, 18, of Warren, Illinois, and Jesse A.
Ellis of Freeport, Illinois, were both arrested approximately 7:50 p.m. Sunday on Old Highway 11 in Wayne Township, according to the Lafayette County Sheriff's Department. A press release states that Raleigh was arrested on charges of operating a motor vehicle without the owner's consent, knowingly fleeing an officer, criminal damage to property, felony bail jumping, and operating a motor vehicle without a valid license. It's an offense. Ellis was arrested on charges of operating a motor vehicle without the owner's consent, party to a crime, knowingly fleeing an officer, party to a crime, criminal damage to a property, party to a crime, felony bail jumping and operating a motor vehicle without a valid license, second offense. Ellis was arrested on charges of operating a motor vehicle without the owner's consent, party to a crime, knowingly fleeing an officer, party to a crime, criminal damage to a property, party to a crime, and misdemeanor bail jumping. The release states that deputies responded at 7:49 p.m. Sunday to Wisconsin 11 and Gradiot Township for a report of a stolen vehicle. Deputies attempted to stop the vehicle, but it fled and continued onto Old Highway 11 in Wayne Township. Raleigh was operating the vehicle and Ellis was his passenger, according to the release. The vehicle left the roadway, entered a ditch, and entered a cornfield where it came to arrest. The release states that Raleigh and Ellis exited the vehicle and attempted to flee on foot. After a lengthy amount of time, both Raleigh and Ellis were arrested without incident, according to the release. Authorities say one person was injured in a Lafayette County collision. New Deans Township, Wisconsin. Zandra M. Schamper of Scales Mount, Illinois, was transported on Thursday for life non-threatening injuries, according to a Lafayette County Sheriff's Department news release. The release does not provide Schamper's age. This incident happened at about 6:35 a.m. Thursday in New Dingy Township, the release states. The release states that Schamper was driving west on Lafayette County W and was sideswiped by Marta, that's M-E-R-T-A, L. Castro, 48, of Warren, Illinois, when slowing down to turn onto White Oak Road. Castro was cited with operating without a valid driver's license, no proof of insurance, and failure to yield right of way. Authorities have identified a Dubuque County resident, killed in a Delaware County crash. Dateline, Ruralville, Iowa. Authorities have identified the Dubuque resident who was killed Saturday in a Delaware County crash involving three vehicles. Isaac Gill, 24, of Duke, died in the crash, according to the Iowa State Patrol. A crash report issued by the patrol states that a vehicle driven by Sophia Gordon, 21, of Lamont, was driving east on U.S. Highway 20 near Earlville at approximately 2 a.m. Saturday when her vehicle struck Gill. His vehicle that was parked on the shoulder and a vehicle driven by Ahmed Ismail, 20, of Iowa City, that was also parked on the shoulder. Ismail and Ada Elvira, 32, of Iowa City, were both transported by ambulance to a regional medical center in Manchester for treatment of their injuries. The report states that authorities continue to investigate the crash. Ultimate sacrifice for August 11th. 1943, Army Private Donald F. Donahoe, 28, of Platteville, Wisconsin, was killed in action in North Africa. 1944, Army Private Malon E. Keel, 19, of Hanover, Illinois, was shot and killed by a post-military guard at Truax Field, Wisconsin, when he failed to halt after being challenged three times. The shooting occurred shortly after midnight near one of the field's mess halls. He was rushed to the post hospital and died. Army Staff Sergeant Gerald E. Melson, 22, of Dubuque, was killed in action in France. 1968, Army Corporal John Kenneth Schmidt, 20, of Dubuque, was killed in action in South Vietnam. The Telegraph Herald is honoring soldiers who made the ultimate sacrifice. Over a year, starting May 24th, the name of each service member will be published on the anniversary date of the person's death. Search profiles of each soldier at telegraph.com/ultimate sacrifice. Details, contact j.young@dhmedia.com. Here's a look at local law enforcement reports that Dubuque Police and Dubuque County Sheriff's Department reported. Megan Elizabeth Schaefer, 49, of 2784 Central Avenue, was arrested at approximately 12:01 a.m. Monday in the 1100 block of Dodge Street on charges of assault on persons in certain occupations, criminal trespass, disorderly conduct, interference with official acts, and public intoxication. Court documents state that Schaefer assaulted a Dubuque Police Department officer while being taken into custody.
Camp Courageous seeks towel donations, Monticello, Iowa. An area camp serving individuals with disabilities and their families has requested donations of towels. Camp Courageous is in need of bath towels and paper towels. According to an online announcement, bath towels should be new or gently used, and paper towels should be new. Donations will be accepted at the camp, 12007 190th Street in rural Monticello. Donations may also be purchased online and delivered to the camp online at tinyurl.com/campcourageoustowels. 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Scales Mound, Illinois. Joe Davis County Church is hosting a free bluegrass concert. Scales Mound United Methodist Church is hosting No Worries, an upbeat bluegrass gospel group at 1:30 p.m. today at the church, 319 Mason Avenue. 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This story is by Thomas Gleason. BizBuzz shares business tidbits from across the tri-states. In addition to this update from Stockton, Illinois, other developments will appear in Wednesday's edition. A family-owned appliance store expanded with a new location in Stockton. Farley's Appliance opened its showroom at 720 Hudson Street on Monday. We were looking to expand our appliance business, and there was definite need in Stockton and the surrounding community, said Eric Christensen, co-owner with his wife Shelley of M&A Mechanical, which operates as River City's heating, air conditioning, and refrigeration in Farley's Appliance. The company sells a variety of appliances to serve laundry, refrigeration, cooking, and kitchen cleanup needs, including washers and dryers, freezers and refrigerators, stoves, ovens, microwaves, and dishwashers. It also sells residential and commercial heating and cooling systems, as well as commercial walk-in refrigerators and freezers. The showroom features full kitchen displays with appliances and cabinetry and individual appliance displays. 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We design showrooms to fit the needs of everyone, Christensen said. The showroom houses baseline washers and dryers for people looking for a simple fix and higher-end appliances. It also carries a variety of appliances for people who are building a new home or designing a more elaborate kitchen. 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The Stockton location offers delivery and appliance services. 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The area is all about family and small-town feel, Christensen said. It is a great fit for us. The couple founded M&A Mechanical in 2017 and purchased River Cities at the beginning of 2018. They bought Farley's Appliance in Dixon, Illinois in 2024 and opened a showroom in Milledgeville, Illinois in 2025. The Stockton location is the latest addition. Farley's Appliance in Stockton is hosting a ribbon cutting at 10 a.m. Saturday, August 15th, and will offer deals and getaways. The showroom is open from 9 a.m. to 5 p.m. Monday through Friday and 9 a.m. to noon Saturday. Business tips sought. Do you have a story idea or update to share about a local business? Ideas can be shared with the reporter Thomas Gleason at thomas.gleason@teachmedia.com, or you can call him at 563-588-5647. Local businesses boast of a positive year-end GDDC report. This is by Thomas Gleason as well. Businesses fared well during the second half of 2025 and the first half of 2026, according to an annual report by the area's largest economic development group. Nearly 60% of businesses in the seven-county tri-state region surrounding Dubuque reported an increase in sales over the past 12 months compared to the preceding 12-month span, according to the Greater Dubuque Development Corporation's InfoAction Dashboard. GDDC compiled the dashboard by engaging in hour-long conversations with 252 businesses across the region. The data is qualitative and provides a sense of how regional businesses are faring. Generally speaking, businesses feel better, more optimistic than they did a year ago, said Dan McDonald, GDDC Director of Existing Business. Nationally, the economy is showing signs of slowing down as interest rates remain elevated and inflation ticked upward to start the year. The country's gross domestic product rose 1.5% in the second quarter of 2026, according to an advanced estimate by the Bureau of Economic Analysis. But Dubuque's secret weapon is the prevalence of private family-owned businesses that are three, four, and five generations running, McDonald said.
They can make decisions, and they have the capital to make those decisions, he said. They have weathered ups and downs for decades and more than a century in some cases. Companies reported that the top three weaknesses for doing business in the Seven County region were market size, population, location, workforce and labor pool, and air service. The top barriers to growth were workforce and labor pool, population, market size and capacity, and available land, landlocked, and development. Those findings are unchanged from the previous year. Labor market will never go away, McDonald said. We have a math problem. That math is demography. The Greater Dubuque region working age population is expected to decline by 3% in the next decade, but total employment is expected to grow by 3% according to a recent GDDC forecast in its annual skills gap analysis. The loss of passenger air service to Dubuque Regional Airport affected businesses differently depending upon how much they relied upon transporting people. The big thing that really comes up more often in the conversation is that there's a concern that it's not a good look for our market of our size to not have air service, McDonald said. It also acts as a prohibiting factor when companies are considering hosting conferences or conventions in Dubuque. Ratings for housing or child care jumped over the past 12 months, but businesses emphasize the need for continuing improvement. We're consistently hearing that, yes, there have been efforts made, but don't take your eye off the ball, McDonald said. The market size of Dubuque is unique because it is named as a weakness and a strength. Businesses reported it as a strength because it allows for deeper connections between businesses, McDonald said. But population growth remains a concern. Still, businesses are expanding their sales to outside markets to grow or remain stable. If we only sold local, we'd be out of business, said Gary Trussell, president of Hazel Green, Wisconsin-based Dye Makers Manufacturing. The company sells products across the country into a wide variety of markets. When one slows down, one might get better, Trussell said. The firm's business remained stable over the past year because it was able to buffer a loss of clients with the addition of new ones. More than half of area businesses reported an increasing market share, according to GDDC, and 42% reported it as stable. The market share is saying, even though my five biggest customers are spending less, they're still with me, and by the way, I'm also picking up new ones, McDonald's said. Local Twins and Phillies fans gear up for a Field of Dreams game. This story is by Elizabeth Kelsey. Dayline Asbury, Iowa. Carl McCarthy's love of the Philadelphia Phillies baseball team began more than 75 years ago. In 1950, when I was about 8 years old, they had the Whiz Kids, Robin Roberts, Richie Ashburn, William Pudd'nhead Jones, and a couple of other ones, he said. As a Dubuque boy who grew up playing baseball at Comiskey Park, there was something magical about a team that full of young stars who won the 1950 National League pennant for the Phillies. I started following them and became a Phillies fan, and I followed them ever since, McCarthy said. I was a member of the Philly Fan Clan, which was what it was called for years. An Irish guy in Philadelphia paid my dues for me. When the now 83-year-old McCarthy, who resides in Asbury, heard that the Phillies would take on the Minnesota Twins in a Major League Baseball game at the Fields of Dreams this week, he had one thought, how the hell can I get tickets? He's among a group of local residents eagerly anticipating the arrival of their favorite teams to play a ball game in their own backyard. Whether or not they have tickets to see the game in the newly completed stadium adjacent to the Field of Dreams movie site in Dyersville on Thursday, August 13th, fans of the Phillies and Twins alike plan to drink in the moment. The Field of Dreams games in general is just really cool for the area and state of Iowa. It puts us on the map, said Dubuque resident Twins fan Sam Morton. When it's your own team, it just makes it even more exciting. Morton, a Des Moines native, grew up a Twins fan thanks to his father, who hails from Brainerd, Minnesota. Around 2007, when I was about 9, I went to a game in the former ballpark at the Metrodome with my dad and my brother, Morton said. Dad bought me the team baseball card pack, and I've been a fan ever since. Each year, he joins his brother and father, along with his brother-in-law and a father-in-law, for a trip to a Twins game. This year, the game will be at this Saturday, August 15th, at Twins' current home stadium in Target Field, the final game in the Field of Dreams series against the Phillies. Work responsibilities will keep Morton from attending Thursday's game in the movie site, but he plans to watch it at home and possibly connect with other fans at one of Dubuque's downtown bars later in the evening. When the game comes here, the city's kind of buzzing a bit, he said. It's a great opportunity for Iowans in general to get a taste of pro sports, and they've done a good job every year bringing local Midwest teams, so that's pretty irrelevant to the fans here. Even fans in the more far-flung teams are looking forward to this week's activities. Among them is Josh Starr, who grew up in the Philadelphia suburbs a half-hour drive from Philadelphia's home stadium at Citizens Bank Park. Like Morton,
Starr learned to love the sport and team from his father, Ralph, and accompanied him to games. Moving to Dubuque in 2023 for his job at Broadcasting and Media Relations Manager for the Dubuque Fighting Saints was tough, Starr said, because it meant leaving his beloved Phillies behind. He did find a silver lining, however, his new city was also just a half a hour away from an iconic baseball location. Field of Dreams is like the ultimate baseball movie for me, as someone who learned baseball from my dad and grew up loving the Phillies because of introducing him to me. Starr said, it was so cool going to the movie site a couple of years ago. That was one of the first things I did when I realized how close I was to it. You are listening to the reading of the Dubuque Telegraph Herald on Tuesday, August 11, 2026, on IRIS, the Iowa Radio Reading Information Service for the Blind. Now let's turn to today's obituaries. Cynthia Shadler, Dubuque, Iowa. Cynthia Shadler, 66, of Dubuque, died Sunday, August 9th. 2026. Visitation will be from 4:30 to 7 p.m. Thursday, August 13th at Eaglehoff Siegert and Casper Funeral Home and Crematory, 2659 John F. Kennedy Road. Mass for Christian burial will be at 10:30 a.m. Friday, August 14th at St. Columbco Catholic Church. David K. Houdeker, Cuba City, Wisconsin. David K. Houdeker, 78, of Cuba City, passed away peacefully surrounded by family Friday, August 7th. A Mass of Christian burial will be held at 11 a.m. Friday, August 14th at St. Rose of Lehmuth Church, Cuba City, with Reverend David Flanagan and Deacon Bill Busson officiating. Burial will take place in the church cemetery with military honors. Visitation will be held from 4 to 8 p.m. Thursday, August 13th at Casey McNett Funeral Home Cremation Services, Cuba City. A second visitation will be held from 9 to 10:45 a.m. Friday, August 14th at church prior to service. David was born September 22, 1947, in Hazel Green, the son of Philip and Sylvia Kunkel Houdeker. He attended Hazel Green High School. He was united in marriage to Adele Rickey on May 16, 1970, at Nativity BVM Church in Menominee, Illinois. Always prioritizing hard work, he worked for Dubuque Packing Company before owning and operating his own dairy farm. Farmed with Adele from 1982 until 2010 when he retired. He served his country in the Army in 1966-1968, serving 1 year in the Vietnam War. He passed on his tremendous work ethic to his children, involving all of them in his farm work. David and Adele enjoyed dancing, belonging to a card club, and wintering in Mesa, Arizona. He cherished his children and great-grandchildren, especially teasing them, telling jokes, and grabbing their noses. Above all, he loved his family and will be remembered for his smile, compassion, and sense of humor. He is survived by his wife, Adele Houdeker, Cuba City. Children, Tammy, Dan, Aret, Slinger, Wisconsin, Julie, Chris, Redfern, Benton, Wisconsin, Sarah, Kurt, Biddick, Janesville, Wisconsin, and Jason, Kelly, Houdeker, Benton, Wisconsin, a sister, Rita, Baumauer, of Bella Vista, Arkansas, a sister-in-law, Ruth Houdeker, Benton, Wisconsin, 12 grandchildren, 7 great-grandchildren. Here's information on area funeral services. 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

stack items neatly in a pile no bigger than 10 feet by 4 feet by 4 feet. Scrap metal should be stacked separately from other items and does not count toward the size limit. Garden and yard waste will be included in the cleanup event. Items not picked up include batteries, tires, appliances, quote, refuge for major construction and remodeling projects, oil, antifreeze, insecticides, and hazardous chemicals, the announcement states. Electronics will not be picked up. Residents who need to dispose of those items are asked to call Public Services at 608-348-9586. For more information, call Platteville Department of Public Works at 608-348-9741, extension 2240, for more information. Water ski show set for Saturday in Bellevue. A local water ski team will perform this weekend in Jackson County. Ski Bellevue plans a free show from 5 to 6:30 p.m. Saturday, August 15th at Long Riverview Street, according to an online announcement. A food truck will be available. Attendees are encouraged to bring lawn chairs. Dubuque District SRO Program prioritizes relationships, not enforcement. The story is by Elizabeth Kelsey. Dubuque Community Schools officials are defending their school resource officer program, describing a positive partnership between the district and law enforcement that they say wasn't well represented by a recent statewide report. The report released last week by ACLU of Iowa named Dubuque as one of the Iowa districts whose school resource officers disproportionately disciplined and arrested black students during the recent school year. The ACLU also cited other concerns with SRO programs across the state, from training to documentation, and called on districts to eliminate or at least implement stricter policies for SRO programs. Quote, when I talk with other communities, we have a different relationship with our SROs than maybe some other districts do, Superintendent Amy Hawkins said. Our staff, our students, and our families really respect our SROs. She and other district leaders discussed the report during a school board committee meeting last week, noting that the district's SROs emphasize connecting with students rather than charging them with crimes. Enforcement is really the last thing we're after in school, says Lieutenant Bruce Deutsch, who supervises the district's SRO unit. We're there to make sure schools are safe, and we're mentors, counselors, and resources for the students and staff. The Dubuque District has six SROs, with one each assigned to each middle schools and the Alta Vista campus. State law requires a school resource officer at high schools and larger districts. One officer assists at the elementary schools in addition to his responsibilities at the middle school level. School resource officers are employed by the Dubuque Police Department and jointly funded by the district and the city. The ACL report, which drew on a series of open records requests in the U.S. Department of Education Office of Civil Rights data, notes that black students made up 7% of the state's student population but accounted for 13% of referrals from SROs and 21% of arrests during the 2021-22 school year. During that year, the Dubuque District followed a similar trend. Black students accounted for 10% of the district's student population, but 19% of referrals and 33% of arrests by school resource officers. Responding to a question about those statistics from school board member Anderson Sayancy, Deutsch said the district's SROs complete regular anti-bias trainings as part of their Dubuque Police training, in addition to a specialized National Association of School Resource Officers training. School resource officers are, quote, completely reactive, end quote, in the district's buildings, he said, only responding to situations to which they are called by administrators. We're not patrolling the hallways trying to get kids in trouble, he said. We're in the relationship business. We want to get to know the kids, and those relationships help us solve problems down the road. According to the Executive Director of Secondary Education, Brian Hollis, SROs only call in specific circumstances such as incidents involving drugs or weapons. The vast majority of incidents, including minor physical altercations, are handled by school staff with SROs called only if administrators feel the situation could escalate and endanger others in the building. If it is something we think is potentially going to harm more students, we want to get the SRO involved to help stop that from happening, Howe said. An ACLU report also, the ACLU report also cited concerns with districts failing to notify parents when their child is questioned by an SRO, although Dubuque was not listed as a district of concern in that case. Howe said parents are notified in advance that an SRO would like to speak with their child and are given the option to be present for the conversation unless an emergency situation makes advance notice impossible. During the 2025-26 school year, Deutsch said, the district's school

source officers had 415 applicable charges or situations in which students could have been charged with crimes. Only 135 resulted in charges typically stemming from drugs or weapon-related offenses, disorderly conduct, harassment, and threats to school safety. No charges are filed at the elementary level, he said, and whenever possible, student resource officers seek to utilize youth diversion and restorative justice programs with the students who are charged. Even if we are charging kids, we are looking for other avenues to make things better for them and get at the root cause, so hopefully we don't see them again, he said. Board members commended the district and the police department on their partnership. What we don't want in our communities is for people to feel the officers aren't here to help students. In our community, in our context, it's the opposite stance, he said. Our school resource officers are building relationships first. Area towns have mixed expectations on MLB's games economic quote spillover. This story by Conrad Strzalka. About 8,000 baseball fans will flock to the Field of Dreams this week, but local leaders said it's hard to predict the benefits to businesses across Dubuque County. Major League Baseball teams returns to the Field of Dreams on Thursday after a four-year absence. Minnesota Twins and Philadelphia Phillies will face off at the Dyersville, Iowa venue. Local leaders hope to leverage the event to introduce visitors to the region alongside other major events at the Field of Dreams. Quote, some of the big events at the Field of Dreams are some of the biggest tourism drivers we have in Dubuque, said Dubuque Main Street Executive Director David Barba. Anecdotally, in speaking with some of our hotels, those events often correlate with the highest number of guests they see. Leaders like Travel Dubuque President and CEO Keith Rahi are working to promote the region's businesses and attractions to visiting fans. Quote, we promote the entire region, Rahi said. This type of activity lifts everybody up. With this extensive lodging opportunities, Dubuque is expected to get, quote, the brunt of the economic impact, Rahi said. Dubuque is where the people are going to stay, Rahi said. They're going to come here, stay here, go to restaurants and see the attractions, the two casinos. However, Rahi said the economic impact will be different from business to business. Quote, it ebbs and flows, Rahi said. When you have these types of events, some people are going to be impacted greatly, some aren't. It's a matter of when visitors come in and where they're choosing to go. The MLB game is not expected to bring in the year's largest crowds to the regions. Between 20,000 and 40,000 cyclists enter Dubuque County July 26th for the final day of Ragway. Velocity Music Festival, which returns Labor Day weekend, drew 20,000 people to the field in Dyersville for its Saturday show last year and 15,000 the next day. Rahi said he believes the strongest economic impact from the Field of Dreams comes from the youth tournaments, which started in 2023. More than 700 youth baseball and softball teams from around the country and abroad played at the field this summer. Where local businesses really see a lot of business pretty consistently is youth tournaments, because they've got the stronger people and they're here. Rahi said with the MLB game they're coming through, they might come through early and visit some places, but when we're keeping them here, like the tournaments, that's a different animal. Local business owners hopeful for more higher traffic this week, but generally not expecting major impacts. We'll definitely see some increase in volume, but it's not something I think we have to prepare for, said Keith Gutierrez, owner of Seven Hills Brewing Company. During Ragbri, however, Gutierrez said Seven Hills had two, quote, wonderful, quote, crazy days. For the MLB game, Gutierrez said he expects Seven Hills, two Dubuque locations, to be busier than its Dyersville location, agreeing with Rye's assessment that most overnight tear-off travelers will stay in Dubuque. I would say counterintuitively, the two Dubuque locations will be busier with people eating, drinking before and after the game when they're staying in Dubuque, Gutierrez said. Hotel Julie in Dubuque is, quote, pretty much fully booked for out for the weeks, according to Calvin Jensen, revenue manager at the hotel. Johnson said he expects some tourists to explore the region and others to use Dubuque as a place to sleep. Largely due to a lack of lodging, towns in between Dyersville and Dubuque are not anticipating a significant amount of visitors, but are hopeful some will stop by. Parley Mayor Jeff J. Heffel said his community expects a large amount of traffic the day of the game. Quote, some attendees go through Farley on their way to the ballpark, Heffel said. If you're coming from the east, GPS will take you through Farley because it's faster. Whether there will be a significant economic impact on the community is, quote, hard to predict, Heffel said.
The last time MLB came to the area, Farley businesses did not get significant traffic, he said. People really don't stop. They'll probably stop at our convenience stores and our gas stations to get the gas, Heffel said. Generally, they're in and out. We got a few customers last time, but it's not a high volume of people stopping at our bars and stuff. We don't get a lot of spillover from that. However, Heffel fondly recalled a visit from a group of Cincinnati Reds VIP guests during the 2022 MLB game in Dyersville. The group sent the town's 750 pints of ice cream and a variety of Reds memorabilia, including balls, jerseys, and bobbleheads, as a token of gratitude for Farley's hospitality. Piazza Mayor Russ Fobb said he was also unsure of the level of economic impact game attendees will have on his town. While he hopes there will soon be more hotels and towns, for now, he said lodging in Piazza is relatively limited. Like Rahi, Fobb said he sees a positive economic impact from the field's dreams, mainly during youth baseball tournaments. But he still hopes MLB game attendees will take some time to tour Piazza. I'm sure that folks will end up at Round 2 and Dark Bird Tap House and probably a gas station, Fobb said. I'd love to have those tourists stop into Piazza. Love that last commitment, family. At heart of 65-year marriage for Ace Dubuque couple. This story is by Rachel Steele, STEIL, at cagemedia.com. Dateline East Dubuque, Illinois. Decades of marriage all started for Denny Gansmer, now 85, and Janet Pulfer, 84, in the heart of what some might call the best Midwest best club secret, the tradition of the swanky supper club. It once ubiquitous establishment throughout the hills of states such as Iowa, Wisconsin, and Illinois, the supper club has fallen a bit to the wayside. But the supper club has a strong hold on the hearts of those who know it, and the pulses of the scene still beat today. Maybe that charm is kept alive through stories like Denny and Janet's. Denny's mother was a waitress at the Old Timer Supper Club in Dubuque. His mother worked with a lady named Jean, who happened to do ceramics with Janet's mother. Denny started working at the supper club as a busboy. It was a great job, Denny said. The bartenders, the workers, the patrons, they were all so friendly. All the moms chatted and schemed, so they loved as they loved anything to do, and soon enough Janet was set up to go out on a date with Denny. Denny was attending Loris Academy at the time, Janet said, so he told me to come over. Denny was involved with the ROTC and band at Loris, and two enjoyed some of the festivities around campus before Denny took Janet home. I tell you, I didn't see him for about a year after that, Janet said. He brought me home and didn't open the door for me. If you can believe that. While the misstep may have put some things on pause, the door wasn't completely shut. The two still saw each other at St. Anthony's Catholic Church and kept crossing paths. Eventually, the fumble faded into a distant memory, and Denny and Janet started going steady. They spent time together at football and baseball games. When Janet's father opened the dairy suite on University Avenue, the two started scooping ice cream side by side. The tricky thing was always the dip cones, Denny said. One evening, the lovebirds were driving through Eagle Point Park. That's when Denny leaned over and asked Janet to grab something out of the glove compartment. I was sure I was getting my ring. And wouldn't you think that was going on? Much to her dismay, however, the object in question was not, in fact, a beautiful engagement ring. Rather, was far from it. No, he had me grab a flashlight out of the glove compartment, Janet said. The real proposal occurred at Murphy Park instead, and the wedding date was set for October 7, 1961, the Feast of Our Lady of the Rosary. The Gansmers were married at St. Anthony's and celebrated with a reception at the old American Legion, now the Shot Tower Inn. It was a fairly big wedding, Janet said. My dad was quite the gardener and had lined the walkways of the house with beautiful red roses. The party got a bit wild at times. Janet's father advised everyone by hiring the band, the Four Ways, to perform, much to her mother's dismay. No one knew about it at all, and all of a sudden they were playing on stage, Janet said. That was my dad, though he liked both things like that. Not to mention the wedding crashers, Janet explained. They had slowly realized that the open bar had been flooded by the young lads no one knew. They must have been Loris guys, Denny said. One of our dads had to kick them out. After a busy day filled with joyful chaos, the newlyweds were excited to take the train up to Minneapolis for the honeymoon. However, their friend at the train station must have not been told their department should change. Times had changed. The couple was waiting at Janet's parents' house on Fentress Lake in East Dubuque when they saw the train rolling by. They eventually made it to Minneapolis by car, but were eager to return home and visit with the family and settle into their new house. Janet's grandfather had built a couple of cottages at Fentress Lake, where they'd lived for 65 years and counting. Settling into married life, Janet worked as a bookkeeper for her father's
three milk houses. Then he took a job at Solotex Corporation before becoming a milkman for Janet's father. Once her father sold the milk houses, Denny went into sales until he retired. The couple also bought Angie's Beauty Salon on Main Street in Dubuque in 1962. They ran the business for 20 years before selling it in 1982. They welcomed three children, Teresa in 1962, Melissa 64, Jim in 67. The kids all grew up at the Lakeside Cottage. They loved growing up here, Janet said. There were a lot of kids their age at the time. They were always out in the boat in the water. The couple used to love traveling, taking trips to visit Teresa in Hawaii, visiting Rome, and often going with Janet's parents to Canada. The trips to Canada were great. Janet said, I'd go fishing, and Denny would go shopping with Mom. Janet's a great fisherman, Denny said. She's crafty, just like her mom. Now the couple spends a lot of time enjoying their home and volunteering. Janet volunteers at the Clarity Clinic, and Denny makes popcorn for the staff at Hillcrest Family Services. At home, Janet likes to make greeting cards and do jigsaw puzzles, while Denny enjoys cutting lawns with his riding mower. Janet and Denny now have 5 grandchildren and 4 great-grandchildren. They will celebrate their 65th wedding anniversary this October, reflecting on the years. They spoke of their parents and grandparents' long marriages and how they were good role models. God has been good to us, Denny said. When the couple was preparing to get married, Monsignor Sigworth of St. Mary's Catholic Church gave them a piece of advice that has stuck with them. He told us, this is no 50-50 deal. It's a 90-90 deal, Janet said. Do you know a long married couple? Love That Lasts is a series highlighting local couples who have been married for at least 50 years. To nominate a couple to be featured in the series, contact reporter Rachel Steele at 563-588-5655, or you can write her at rachel.steele, that's R-A-C-H-E-L dot S-T-E-I-L, at teachmedia.com. Be sure to include the couple's names, city of residence, contact information, and how long the two have been married. Mount Carroll Couples Restaurant adds to town's ambiance. This story is by Conrad Strzalka. Dateline Mount Carroll, Illinois. Just a 75-minute drive from Dubuque is a hidden gem. A Mount Carroll couple's 3 businesses, including a big city-caliber restaurant, help keep this Northwest Illinois town's historic Market Street bustling. Molly's Kitchen and Bar, 110 West Market Street, was started in 2014 by Molly McDonough and her husband, Mount Carroll native Ben Johnson. They met in college in New York, but started dating several years later in Los Angeles, where McDonough was working in the restaurant industry. A desire to start a family encouraged them to move to Johnson's hometown, but opening a restaurant was not always in the plan. We thought we'd play music because Ben is a musician, McDonough said. We recorded an album. By the time we finished the album, we were opening a restaurant, Johnson added. The restaurant was in this building before they announced they were closing. Then we came in and checked out the space, and wheels started turning. We were like, let's go for it. Let's try it out. Let's see if we can make it last a year. Let's see if we can open this thing, and we're still going. The restaurant brings fresh, locally grown produce to customers' plates. The food is, quote, made with love, Johnson said, and the couple values authenticity, hard work, and respect. Almost to a fault, we make everything from scratch, things that are just silly to make from scratch, because our mission behind the restaurant was to make the food, not to have someone else's food and heat it up, McDonough said. People, no matter where you live, should have an opportunity to have fresh food that isn't like bar food. McDonough and Johnson source produce from 2 local farms, Paul's Grove Hill Farm and Shell Produce. The current menu contains everything from twice-cooked fries and roasted beet salad to hanger steak and seafood, as well as high-end cocktails. The restaurant has earned fans from both local and Mount Carroll and from across the Midwest, putting the town of just 1,500 on the map. Mount Carroll settled in the early 1840s, owes its historic and cultural charm to being the seat of Carroll County and being the former home of Scheimer College, a liberal arts institution located in the town from the 1850s to the 1970s. Mount Carroll Historic District encompasses 118 acres, home to numerous historic storefronts. Molly's Kitchen Bar is located in a building dating to 1865. The town's Market Street is located on a relatively steep hill reminiscent of High Street in Mineral Point, Wisconsin. The community's longtime status as a college town allowed it to maintain a unique ambiance that is unlike many towns in rural Illinois. Mount Carroll, historically, is a little more diverse because of Scheimer College, Johnson said. There were a lot of people who went to school there and stayed in Mount Carroll or moved back. I think that element of culture still exists throughout the town, which maybe sets it apart from other farming towns. A new community center was recently built in Mount Carroll while the town's public library underwent a major renovation. The former college campus also was wrapped into recent developments. Quote, now
they've been restoring the campus, which is amazing because we've been watching these buildings crumble over the years, Johnson said. They have residential housing now. People are living there and lights are on. They have plans to restore more of them. There's talk of maybe bringing a brewery in even. That's very exciting if that continues. The town also has put an effort in hosting events. Mount Carroll has a really great farmers market on Saturdays. It's been growing slowly, Johnson said. It was built up from 2021 to 2023 to be a real farmers market with lots of vendors, lots of stuff going on in the summer. It brings a whole bunch of people to town. Aside from Molly's Kitchens and Bar, visitors to Mount Carroll can enjoy local cafes and antique stores. I feel like we have a lot to offer, McDonough said. We have a couple of great antique stores. The Mad Hatter down the road is one of the best antique stores I've ever been in, with actual good antique lamps and glasses and all these really cool things. Visitors can also enjoy McDonough and Johnson's two other businesses adjacent to the restaurant. Market Street Pizza, 108 West Market Street, opened in 2024, is one of them. I guess you would say it's a cross between a New York-style pizza and a Neapolitan pizza, Johnson said. We apply the same philosophy there. And that does it for today's reading of the Dubuque Telegraph Herald for Tuesday, August 11th, 2026. I'm your reader, Bill Petrosky. You can access a recording of today's reading on our website, iowaradioreading.org, at any time. Thank you for listening.

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Welcome to today's reading of the Cedar Rapids Gazette for August 11th, 2026. I'm your reader, Tom Guetta. In today's headlines, Beer, NASCAR, and Politics, Cedar Rapids Weighs Eminent Domain for Flood Control, Turek Takes Senate Campaign to Iowa Speedway, RIP Beth, Grassley's Vacuum Bites the Dust, and No Nuclear Exception for Linn County. Here's our first story. 2026 election, Beer, NASCAR, and Politics. Picture of Iowa Democratic U.S. Senate candidate Josh Turek looks around the pit area before the Iowa Corn 350 race Sunday at the Iowa Speedway in Newton. Turek takes Senate campaign to Iowa Speedway, Tom Barton, Gazette, Des Moines Bureau. Josh Turek rolled, mostly unnoticed, through the crowd Sunday at Iowa Speedway, stopping in a grassy tailgate lot to talk with race fans and weaving through the crowds on his way toward the track. Turek has emphasized appearing in as many places as possible, especially in rural Iowa in areas not usually linked to Democratic politics, as a key part of his campaign. On Sunday, that translated into drinking Busch Light, enjoying country music, and talking with race fans ahead of the NASCAR Cup Series Iowa Corn 350. Quote, just been out there, you know, tailgating with Iowans, having a few drinks with folks, and yeah, just going around, he told Democratic Iowa U.S. Senate nominee. Quote, we were able to get into the pits, see some of the cars up close, which is really an amazing experience for me, but really more than anything, just trying to meet Iowans everywhere they are. And this is one of those examples, whether it's on Ragbri or meeting people at football games or meeting people at NASCAR events, just meeting Iowans where they are, end quote. At one merchandise stand, Turek bought a shirt featuring Ryan Blaney, the Team Penske driver who had qualified Saturday for the starting pole position for Sunday's 350-lap race around Iowa Speedway's .875-mile oval. Turek said he likes Blaney because he is a, quote, Midwest guy from Ohio who drives an all-American-made, quote, end quote, Ford. Blaney won the inaugural NASCAR Cup Series race at Iowa Speedway in 2024 and has two other victories at the Newton track. He finished third Sunday behind race winner Ty Gibbs and runner-up Christopher Bell. For Turek, Sunday was his first NASCAR race, though he said his interest in racing dates to childhood. Quote, I have always loved motorsports, he said. As a kid, I watched a lot of NASCAR. Dale Earnhardt, Jeff Bodine. I just saw Dale Jarrett up there. That was kind of cool. He was one of my favorite racers as a kid. Turek said he especially gravitated toward shorter tracks. Quote, Bristol was always my favorite, and this is kind of a short track, so I'm genuinely excited to see this, end quote, he said. On the infield, Turek drank a Busch Light and sang along as the DJ played country standards, including Hank Williams Jr.'s Family Tradition and Garth Brooks' Friend in Low Places. Most people passing by appeared not to recognize the Democratic Senate nominee, but as Turek moved through the track, a small group of men spotted him and yelled, Josh, while waving. Turek smiled and waved back. He continued talking with people in the infield while waiting for drivers to be introduced on stage before the race. For Turek, an Iowa State representative from Council Bluffs, the setting fit a campaign strategy aimed at making inroads with rural and working-class voters by appearing in places where Democrats had struggled politically. Lance Gordon, 37, of West Des Moines, approached Turek and shook his hand. The two raised and clinked their Busch Light cans. Gordon said he does not know much about Turek or his campaign, but recognized him. Quote, Republican or Democrats, I appreciate anyone who is trying to make the state better, end quote, Gordon told the Gazette. Asked what he thought of Turek campaigning at the NASCAR race, Gordon said, quote, it's great. He's out here meeting the people. He's out at a public event, and you know, enough said, end quote. Turek also stopped to talk with Andy and Karen Cox, both 61, of Piasta, who attended the race with their 10 and 11-year-old grandchildren. The couple, who described themselves as independent voters, said they have not decided whom to support in the Senate race, but appreciated Turek's focus on veterans, farmers, and avoiding foreign wars. Karen Cox said she initially approached Turek because she wanted to introduce herself and shake his hand. Their conversation touched on veterans exposed to toxic chemicals, disabilities connected to military service, and Iowa agriculture.
Both she and her husband had not completely made up their minds about the Senate race. But she said Turek, quote, is very down to earth. Seems like one of us, so he is definitely in the running for us, end quote. The couple said seeing Turek at a NASCAR race reinforced that perception. Andy Cox said he and his wife had seen Turek on television and in campaign ads, quote, but it's really neat to see him up supporting NASCAR and other professional racing out here in Iowa. You know, it really brings it home, end quote. Karen Cox said she was looking for a candidate she could respect and who she believed would, quote, do the right thing for the people, end quote, and to make sure Iowans are looked after. Quote, I like his campaign. I think he has some good things to say, she said. I think he's really going to look out for people, and I think he's going to look out for the farmers. He's going to look out for the veterans, and I think it's a great thing. I think that needs to come first, end quote. Tim Tripp, an Iowa disability lawyer from Pella, also approached Turek as he toured the pits. Unlike the Coxes, Tripp said he already had made up his mind and strongly supports Turek. Quote, he comes across as the man for every man, for every person. I really love that attitude about him, he said. Quote, he's a fighter. He's a scrapper. But he has a common sense approach to the real issues that are facing us in terms of our economy, in terms of national security. Prairie populist. That effort to appeal beyond the Democratic base is central to how Turek describes his politics. He calls himself a, quote, common sense prairie populist, end quote, and argues Democrats can compete again in rural Iowa by concentrating on pocketbook issues, health care, agriculture, and government accountability. On Sunday, that argument played out less in a television ad or political rally than amid race cars, country music, tailgate coolers, and thousands of NASCAR fans. And for much of the afternoon, Turek moved through them without drawing much attention, stopping when someone wanted to talk, introducing himself when they did not know who he was, and continuing on towards the next crowd. In an interview Sunday, Turek said Iowa's middle class is being hollowed out while policies in Washington increasingly benefit billionaires and large corporations. He pointed to the cost of groceries, housing, utilities, and gasoline, and said Washington should eliminate tariffs on groceries, crack down on price gouging, and push private equity firms out of the housing market. Turek supports some tax provisions passed by Republicans, including reducing taxes on tips and overtime, but criticized broader GOP tax and spending legislation for reducing support for programs such as Medicaid and food assistance while providing tax cuts that he argues disproportionately benefit the wealthy. On health care, Turek said Iowa's system is fundamentally broken and argued doctors rather than insurance companies should be making decisions about patient care. He called for fully funding Medicare and Medicaid and placing additional guardrails on insurers to prevent companies from profiting by denying treatment. Turek has tried to connect those issues directly to rural Iowa, pointing to health care closures and concerns about access to clinics, hospitals, and doctors outside the state's population centers. Agriculture and trade are another major piece of that pitch. Turek said tariffs can sometimes be useful to protect American jobs, but criticized what he called chaotic tariffs and said trade policy should be determined strategically with greater involvement from Congress. He said tariffs should protect domestic jobs without damaging farmers or agricultural commodity markets. Drawing contrasts with Hinson, Turek sharply criticized his Republican opponent, U.S. Representative Ashley Hinson, over the war in Iran. He argued the war has contributed to rising gasoline, diesel, and fertilizer prices, and increased economic pressure on Iowa farmers. Democrats have highlighted votes Hinson of Marion cast against measures seeking to limit or end U.S. military involvement in Iran, while also pointing to federal campaign finance records showing oil and gas interests have contributed to Hinson's campaign and political committees. Turek blamed Hinson and Republicans in Washington for policies he said have contributed to rural health care closures and accused Hinson of increasing her personal wealth while serving in Congress instead of focusing on Iowans. The Hinson campaign has strongly disputed that characterization, saying the investment is her husband's ownership interest in privately held partnership connected to his business rather than individually traded corporate stocks. Hinson's most recent financial disclosure report, filed August 13, 2025, shows the couple's reported investments
consists primarily of mutual funds, exchange-traded funds, retirement accounts, and variable annuities. Henson has campaigned in favor of banning members of Congress and congressional staff from using insider information to trade stocks or participate in prediction markets. She has backed legislation aimed at prohibiting members of Congress and their spouses from making new purchases of individual stocks, but she declined to sign a bipartisan discharge petition that sought to force a House vote on a broader proposal that would require lawmakers and their immediate families to divest covered assets. Henson co-sponsored and voted for the Stop Insider Trading Act, which prohibits members of Congress, their spouses, and dependent children from purchasing new publicly traded individual stocks and requires advance public notice before selling covered assets. Although Henson sold her individually held stocks, Democrats have pointed to insurance company investments owned by her husband that have significantly increased the family's net worth since she was first sworn to office. Within months of Henson taking office in 2021, her husband, Matthew Aaronholz, sold his ownership stake in Elliott Hartman Agency, an insurance company, as part of its acquisition by a private equity-backed insurance platform. A congressional financial disclosure filed by Henson reported the transaction at more than $1 million. Following the sale, Henson and Aaronholz retain a private ownership interest in the consolidated company that subsequent financial disclosures have valued between $1 million and $5 million. Henson, Turek, too liberal. Henson rejected Turek's criticism of her record. Quote, Josh Turek is just too liberal for Iowa, Henson said in a statement to the Gazette, claiming Turek supports amnesty and taxpayer-funded benefits for illegal immigrants and would raise taxes on working families and make life more expensive for Iowans. Quote, I'm proud of my record for delivering bipartisan results for Iowans, improving mental health care for rural veterans, lowering costs for families, bringing home millions for local infrastructure, and taking on big health insurance and pharmaceutical companies, end quote, Henson said. Turek has rejected Henson's characterization of his immigration record, noting he voted in 2024 for a Republican-backed Iowa law creating a state crime for previously deported immigrants who illegally re-enter Iowa. His campaign has reiterated that he does not support taxpayer-funded benefits for undocumented immigrants. Turek was absent or did not vote on March 7, 2024, when the Iowa House considered House File 2608, a bill concerning state residency and citizenship status in determining eligibility for public assistance. He was also absent in April, skipping a vote on legislation signed into law which restricts access to Medicaid and food assistance for some Iowans by limiting retroactive health coverage, tightening eligibility requirements, and requiring stricter verification of applicants' citizenship or immigration status. Quote, I've been really clear that we can have two things, both at the same time, Turek has said. We need to have safe and secure borders, but we also need to have an easier path to citizenship, especially in a state like Iowa, where we need a healthy, robust immigration program for industries like the ag industry, beef packing plants, and also for direct care workers, end quote. Answering GOP criticism. Henson and Republicans, meanwhile, have sought to portray Turek as too liberal for Iowa and have criticized his voting attendance during this year's Iowa legislative session while he was campaigning statewide. Turek missed roughly 58% of votes this year in the Iowa House while serving as a state representative from Council Bluffs. Henson's campaign seized on that contrast Monday. Quote, if Josh Turek can't show up in Des Moines, he surely won't show up in Washington, D.C. Ashley, Henson is earning votes in all 99 counties and doing the actual job Iowans elected her to do, end quote. Billy First, Henson's campaign communications director, said in a statement to the Gazette. Quote, Iowans work hard and they deserve a senator who does too, end quote. Henson, who also is campaigning statewide for the open U.S. Senate seat while serving in Congress, has participated in more than 98% of House roll call votes. According to GovTrack, Henson missed 33 of 2,884 roll call votes from January 2021 through July 2026. VoteView similarly says Henson has participated in 98% of floor votes cast this Congress, 2025 to present. Turek said Sunday his absences reflect the demands of running in a contentious statewide primary and traveling to all 99 counties. Quote, it's a reality of running,
And I was going out there each and every day, meeting Iowans all across the state, he said. And I think the Iowans understand that and appreciate that, end quote. Turek rejected Republican efforts to define him as outside Iowa's political mainstream. He echoed remarks John F. Kennedy made while accepting the New York Liberal Party's presidential nomination in 1960. Facing opponents who wielded, quote, liberal, end quote, as a criticism, Kennedy embraced the label, defining it broadly as a commitment to looking forward, welcoming new ideas, and advancing people's economic well-being, education, and civil rights. Cedar Rapids, Way's eminent domain for flood control. Time check homeowners so far resisting city's efforts. Grace Nealon, The Gazette. The city of Cedar Rapids has acquired nearly all of the more than 1,400 properties earmarked for use in flood control projects, although it appears at least one of the remaining plots will not go quietly. Cedar Rapids City Council members Tuesday will vote on whether to initiate eminent domain proceedings for the residential property at 1426 First Street Northwest, despite staunch opposition from the homeowners. Council documents state the property, long identified for eventual acquisition, is necessary to accommodate an earthen levee being built as part of the city's larger $1.25 billion flood control plan. But the homeowners, Greg Vail and Ajay Ditmar, are urging the city to slow down so, quote, both parties can engage in meaningful negotiations without the threat of eminent domain, end quote. The site is one of seven remaining properties the city is looking to acquire as part of its flood control system acquisition program. To date, the city has worked with approximately 1,400 property owners through that program. Eight have required acquisition through condemnation. Tuesday's vote would establish fair market value on the property, the first step towards sending the matter to the Linn County Compensation Commission. Should a voluntary agreement be made with the homeowners in the meantime, eminent domain proceedings would end. Quote, beginning the legal process allows the city to continue moving forward while allowing time for a voluntary agreement and continued discussions with the property owners. A city statement reads, if at any point during the process an agreement is reached, the legal process will end, end quote. Part of a larger plan. The city began working with property owners in areas identified as necessary for future flood protection projects after the historic 2008 flood devastated large swaths of the city on both sides of the Cedar River. Public Works Director Brennan Fall said the acquisition process had occurred over many years in coordination with project sequencing, design, and funding availability rather than one single acquisition effort. Properties were identified in alignment with the city's flood control system master plan, Fall explained, based on the land needed to permit, construct, operate, and maintain the broader system of flood walls, levees, pump stations, and more. More than 99% of all affected properties have been acquired through voluntary agreements with landowners. The seven remaining properties identified in that master plan fall in the Time Check area, a working-class neighborhood devastated by the 2008 flood. Quote, some of those flood control projects have been scheduled and others remain to be scheduled, Fall said. Remaining acquisitions are part of completing the overall system and do not represent the program being behind schedule, end quote. Homeowners urge pause. Reached by phone, homeowner Greg Vail declined to comment on pending proceedings related to the home he shares with his partner, Ajay Ditmar, at 1426 First Street Northwest, citing ongoing negotiations around the issue and a pending legal challenge. But an online petition Ditmar launched last week sheds more light on the couple's connection to the property. The couple have lived at the address for decades, having rebuilt the home after it was destroyed in the 2008 flood. The petition, titled, quote, Help Me Save My Home, end quote, says the pair have since watched their neighborhood shrink as surrounding properties were acquired for future flood control projects. More than 1,500 people have since signed the petition as of Monday morning, urging the city council to pause all condemnation actions involving the property and direct city staff, quote, to fully evaluate preservation and relocation alternatives, end quote. Quote, we are not asking the city to abandon flood protection. We are asking the city to choose an alternative that does not require destroying our home, end quote, Ditmar wrote. R.I.P. Beth, Grassley's vacuum bites the dust. Cam Kettles, Bloomberg News.
Republican Senator Chuck Grassley said goodbye on Saturday to his longtime friend and recent internet celebrity, a nearly 50-year-old vacuum cleaner named Beth. Quote, "You will see Beth no more," end quote, Grassley wrote in a eulogy to the Hoover appliance on X. With a vacuum and his signature abbreviated and unpunctuated style are well known among the 92-year-old senator's social media audience. Quote, "See black? That's from electrical sparks. It's not safe to use anymore," end quote, wrote the senator from his Iowa home after an all-night Senate session in Washington. He shared a photograph of the vintage appliance in the Post with a finger pointing to a charred spot on what appeared to be the vacuum's power cord. Quote, "Goodbye, Beth. You have been a real workhorse. Your namesake still is hard worker. I will miss you," end quote, Grassley said of the vacuum, named after someone he once worked with. Beth, which Grassley said has been in the family since at least the 1980s, was a regular fixture of the senator's active X and Instagram presence, albeit usually on holidays. In a post around Thanksgiving 2023, he posted a clip of himself vacuuming the floor with Beth that generated about 1.4 million hits. In another post in August 2025, Grassley praised Beth's dependability at a family reunion. In another post in December, he apologized to Beth for putting the vacuum to work on Christmas. Many ex-users left comments in response to Grassley's Saturday's post, offering their condolences and respects. Some users suggested that Beth could still make a comeback, however, suggesting that the damaged part could be replaced. There is another social media sensation from the GOP that emerged in May and may fill Beth's absence. Louisiana Senator John Kennedy's elliptical trainer is named Margaret. No nuclear exception in Linn County. Board's decision shouldn't affect Duane Arnold restart, Grace Nealon. An 18-month moratorium on data center development in unincorporated Linn County will remain in place with no exception for projects co-located with nuclear energy facilities, county officials said on Monday. The Linn County Board of Supervisors last month approved the moratorium on a 2-to-1 vote, but noted interest at the time in a possible carve-out for data center projects attached to nuclear power generating sites. The exception would have allowed talks to continue on a proposed Google data center near the Duane Arnold Energy Center by Palo, where plant owners NextEra Energy hope to restart operations by 2029. Quote, "Our community and state have a long history of supporting nuclear energy, and we would recognize that data centers could play an important role in the proposed restart of the Duane Arnold Energy Center," end quote, Supervisor Brandy Meisheed said. Quote, "It was important that our residents have the opportunity to weigh in on how our community should support that restart," end quote. Public feedback for the proposed carve-out proved unfavorable, however, and the board Monday said it would not pursue the exception at this time. The moratorium remains in effect countywide on all unincorporated areas outside city limits. County officials intend to use the moratorium to study the cumulative effects of data center development on the county's residents and resources, review possible zoning updates, and complete a water resource study. Restart not affected. The tech giant Google has expressed interest in building a data center campus near the Duane Arnold Energy Center, and the company has already signed a 25-year contract with NextEra to purchase energy from the plant to help power its growing fleet of data centers. Still, Linn County Planning and Development Director Charlie Nichols said Monday that the moratorium should not affect the proposed restart timeline for the Duane Arnold Energy Center. What it could do, however, is affect the plant's future growth. Quote, "This would not put plans to restart the nuclear plant on hold," Nichols said. "If there was going to be another expansion to the plant in the future, that is something that could be impacted depending on the outcome of the moratorium," end quote. He added that NextEra has expressed a strong preference that data center projects be allowed to move forward adjacent to the plant, but that the company also stated it understands the county's reasoning behind the pause. Now, highlights from the opinion page. Jackie Calms, syndicated columnist, is a Los Angeles Times reporter. Deporting legal immigrants, reckless, cruel. As of this past week, a green light from the Supreme Court's right-wing supermajority, President Donald Trump is free to mount his long-promised
mass deportation campaign in earnest. His Homeland Security Department notified employers that about 350,000 Haitian immigrants no longer are protected, triggering mass layoffs. His bloodstained Immigration and Customs Enforcement Agency has plans, CBS News reports, to begin sweeping them up. But contrary to Trump's reckless rhetoric, neither the Haitians nor another 1 million targeted immigrants from a dozen other nations are here illegally. At least they weren't until the administration revoked their legal status after the Supreme Court's go-ahead last month. On Wednesday, a federal district judge reluctantly made it official. All have been legal residents, many for years, under the 36-year-old humanitarian program granting temporary protected status to people who fled countries roiled by war, natural disasters, or other extraordinary crises. The protected status beneficiaries have been vetted, paid fees, and re-vetted every 18 months to keep a work permit and ensure that they have steered from crime. As that description suggests, we are not talking about deporting, quote, the worst of the worst, end quote, as Trump contends ad nauseum. We are talking about law-abiding essential workers, many with U.S.-born children. And to make matters worse, these workers are being deported from a nation with an aging population and labor shortages. These are the people who take jobs that many Americans won't do, like bathing, diapering, feeding, and generally keeping company with elderly citizens who need care and companionship. People who, if moral and humanitarian considerations aren't enough for you, are crucial to the economies of many states, notably red ones, including Florida and Ohio. We're talking about schools, cafeteria workers and janitors, and the people who clean toilets and wheel disabled passengers to their flights at the airports. Haitian workers at Fort Lauderdale Hollywood Airport burst into tears when they were told to turn in their badges, the Washington Post reported Friday. We're also talking about doctors, engineers, and other well-educated professionals. Like Fritz Emmanuel Leslie Miat, a Haitian in California, who was the name plaintiff in the lawsuit against Trump's effort to rescind protected status before its planned sunset, and who was spotlighted by Justice Elena Kagan in a scathing dissent against the Supreme Court's majority decision. As Kagan recounted, Miat has lived in the United States for more than 15 years since an earthquake in 2010 devastated Haiti and its economy and exacerbated political and gang violence that persists to this day. Miat works in a lab researching Alzheimer's disease thanks to his temporary protected status work permit. He also has type 1 diabetes, an easily treatable disease here, but potentially a death sentence in Haiti, Kagan wrote, given that country's collapsed healthcare infrastructure, she stated, unless kidnappers in Haiti get him first, as Miat fears. Something must be done for the hundreds of thousands like him, and can be. The House in April passed a bipartisan bill to extend protected status for Haitian immigrant migrants for 3 years. But 2 weeks ago, Republicans in the Senate blocked it. Even if the measure were revived and passed, Trump presumably would veto it. Still, should the president maintain his xenophobic, racist, and economically foolish stance, he could at least delay deportations, allowing both the targeted employees and their employers a time to adjust, as numerous business groups for health care providers, small manufacturers, restaurants, hotels, and other service industries have begged the administration to do. The National Restaurant Association warned in a letter to Homeland Security Secretary Mark Wayne Mullen, quote, many affected employees are long-serving, legally authorized workers who are central to restaurant operations. Their departure could remove a substantial share of the local hospitality workforce overnight, end quote. But considerations for real-life consequences is not how MAGA rolls. As the Trumpian truism goes, cruelty is the point, especially when it comes to immigration. Trump ally Senator Eric Schmidt of Missouri, one of the Senate's most far-right Republicans, heartlessly harumphed in what passed for Senate debate. Quote, America is not a global refugee camp. America is our home, and when house guests become squatters, you don't delay enforcement. You call the sheriff and you send them home, end quote. And in doing so, you've shot yourself in the foot economically. In contrast with the likes of Trump and Schmidt, Ohio Republican Governor Mike DeWine has been making the economic as well as moral case for holders of temporary protected status and Haitians in particular since 2024. That's when he publicly refuted the idiotic campaign claims of Trump and running mate
J.D. Vance, then a senator for Ohio, about Haitians in struggling Springfield, Ohio. Quote, they're eating the dogs, end quote, Trump blurted in the nationally televised presidential debate against Kamala Harris that September. Quote, the people that came in, they're eating the cats. They're eating the pets of the people that live there, end quote. Neither global mockery nor the homegrown rebukes from DeWine and other Ohio officials and local police stopped Trump and Vance's hateful lies. Now that they're president and vice president, an offensive against the Haitians as well as other foreigners with protected status is apparently underway. DeWine, courageously, is still speaking out in the small hope of stopping it. Last week, the governor told CBS News that deporting Haitians from Ohio, sending them, quote, back to hell, end quote, would be a blow to the state. Quote, they came here because there were jobs that were not being filled by other people, end quote. But DeWine added, the issue is bigger than the Haitians in Ohio. Quote, the massive deporting of people, you're going to see it all over the country, end quote. Nationwide, he said, over a third of the workers tending to people in long-term care facilities or in homes are immigrants. Once they're deported, he predicted, quote, you're not going to be able to find people to replace them, frankly, end quote. People like Augustine, who out of fear gave the Washington Post only her first name. Until this week, she cared for 9 residents at a Dobbs Ferry, New York nursing home. One called Augustine, quote, my daughter, end quote. That elderly woman loses a lot thanks to Trump, she and the entire country. Now, moving on to death notices and obituaries. Belle Plaine, Joel Jura Stambaugh, 4, died August 7, 2026, Robic Newhouse Funeral Service. Blairstown, Mark James Elm, 39, died on August 2, 2026, Phillips Funeral Home, Vinton. Blairstown, Mary Ann Himes Pasker, 78, died on August 6, 2026, Phillips Funeral Home, Vinton. Fayette, Donna E. James, 101, died on August 8, 2026, Jameson Schmitz Funeral Home, Olwine. Garrison, Vicki Lee Grimm, 66, died on August 9, 2026, Phillips Funeral Home, Vinton. Hazleton, Bernadine J. Vargason, 88, died on August 7, 2026, Jameson Schmitz Funeral Home, Olwine. Keystone, Shane Michael Kaiser, 56, died on August 8, 2026, Phillips Funeral Home. Keystone, Harold Rayberg, 94, died on August 9, 2026, Phillips Funeral Home, Vinton. Waukon, Vivian F. Andreg, 95, died on August 8, 2026, Martin Grau Funeral Home. You are listening to the Cedar Rapids Gazette on IRIS, the Iowa Radio Reading Information for the Blind. All material heard on IRIS is intended solely for the use of the blind and print disabled. I'm your reader, Tom Guetta. If you have any comments on this or any other IRIS program, give us a call at 515-243-6833. Moving on to sports. Iowa State football. Schlimgen took long way to Ames. Was hoping for an offer in high school, but went to Washington State, then came to Iowa State. Rob Gray. Iowa State linebacker Sullivan Schlimgen's self-described

came to camp here hoping to get an offer from then ISU head coach Matt Campbell, and things didn't work out. End quote. Bummer, for sure. But Schlimgen's backup plan involved going to Washington State and playing for current Cyclone head coach Jimmy Rogers, who was tabbed to succeed Campbell on December 5th. So everything worked out in the end. Perhaps even better for Schlimgen, whose defensive coordinator Jesse Bobbitt also joined Rogers at ISU. Quote, I love Coach Bobbitt and Coach Rogers, said Schlimgen, who initially chose Washington State over his lone Power Four offer from Texas Tech. So to do that at a school here that I originally wanted to go to with those two coaches, I mean, it's a full circle moment, end quote. Schlimgen plans to return that circle into a beeline toward success and Cardinal and gold. He totaled 49 tackles total as a part-time starter with the Cougars last season, and his career high in stops, 9, came on his team's biggest stage, a narrow 24-21 loss at college football playoff semifinalist Ole Miss. It's the type of performance that even turned Bobbitt's head. Quote, on his first play in, they ran a counter, and he came back and ripped through, set the edge, and made the tackle, end quote, Bobbitt said. It was cool to see. Now, Bobbitt seeing Schlimgen embody the competitive maturity Rogers has referenced to describe his first and second year players during fall camp. He's not new to the scheme anymore. He's playing like a veteran on a defense that aims to be one of the best in the Big 12 immediately under Bobbitt's direction. Quote, last year he was kind of just reacting post-snap, Bobbitt said of Schlimgen, one of 13 defensive players who follow him to ISU from Washington State. Now he's seeing things, communicating, alerting it, which helps everyone around you. Emphasis on the day-to-day defense was empowerment. He does that. It's how he lives his life, end quote. As for the defense as a whole, Bobbitt likes what he's seen in the early stages of fall camp. Quote, the last 3 days, today was day 3 of pads, it's really been physical, said Bobbitt, whose Cougar defense held its last 9 foes to an average of 13.5 points per game last season, just like it was in spring ball, but more of a controlled violence where guys are executing, trying to finish blocks, being smart, keeping each other up. That just shows how there's been a lot of growth, that there's the physicality, mentality we want out of those guys on both sides of the ball. But they're actually at a higher level, which means less bodies on the ground, too, end quote. Schlimgen's simply happy to be on the ground in Ames, while occasionally wrestling his offensive teammates to the turf as well. The hours that preceded his eventual 1,520-mile trek back to his dream program proved to be tense and taxing, but eventually allowed him to come out full circle as a young and trusted leader. Quote, when I'm in and I turn around to see Sully back there, I know we're in good hands, end quote, senior defensive tackle Bryson Lamb said. He's a young guy, but one of the hardest workers I've ever met. I can't wait for him to finish his college career and go on to the next level, because he's a guy who definitely can do that. High school football. Steger, the dude for Edco. Quarterback helping to build on big sophomore season, get Vikings into playoffs for the 9th straight year. Jeff Johnson, the Gazette. Edgewood. The first week sets the tone, even if the first day of practice Monday afternoon didn't get a lot accomplished. Quote, well, obviously the first day is a lot of, you know, just a lot of, hey, coach, my chin strap doesn't fit, said Edco football coach Alex Hanna. There's a lot of stuff going on here that first day. So the first day is kind of a wasted day in terms of football. But we try to get as much of the little piddly stuff out of the way so we don't have to worry about it, end quote. And then they go. The Vikings hope to go to the playoffs again, something that's been done 8 consecutive seasons. Edco won its first 10 games last season, falling to Gladbrook Rhinebeck in a Class 8 player quarterfinal. An expectation has been set. Quote, I think our goals every year are, it sounds kind of generic, but you want to win a district title, said Hannah, entering his second year as head coach after being a longtime assistant at the school. You want to go through the regular season undefeated. You want to set yourself up for the playoffs to get the most favorable road possible. And the playoffs, get as many home games as you can. So I would say that's probably our first goal. Our second goal as a team would be to continue to see our role players step up and grow into star players. We've got 30 boys out, 13 of them freshmen. I think we're returning 5 starters on both sides of the ball from last year. Our offensive line should be very good, so we definitely have high expectations for the squad, end quote.

Every 8-player team needs at least one, quote, dude, end quote, and Edco has him in Jack Steger. The junior quarterback accounted for 3,100 yards and 50 touchdowns in his first season as a starter. The kid is simply an athlete, a tough one that can run around or through a defender. Quote, I'd say I had a good season, probably a damn good season, I guess I would say, Steger said. Defensively, I hope I can be out there a lot to help them this year more than last year. I'm hoping I can stay healthy and not leave the field as much, just help us out as much as possible. End quote. Quote, incredible young man, hardest worker on the team, great leader, absolutely great role model, very respectful young man, Hannah said. Just somebody that it's really easy to follow if you're a high school football player. Very coachable. We gave him a lot of control last year on offense, and we're going to give him even more control this year, end quote. Hannah said Edco liked to throw the ball over the top offensively last season because it had really good skill guys to go with Steger. Most of those guys graduated, leaving fellow junior Jaden Miller as the most experienced skill player. Therefore, some things might change schematically. Quote, Jacks need to be more refined passer, Hannah said. We're going to really focus more on throwing the ball with a purpose. We're not just going to take a three-step and throw it as far as we can. Let our guy run under it. You know, we're going to try to layer some throws. We're going to try to take advantage of what defenses give us, because that was one thing that hurt us against Gladwork. They ran a straight-up zone, and they gave us throws all night long, and we didn't make enough of them. End quote. Quote, I think I'm going to be a little bit bigger of a role this season, Steger said. I've been playing 2 years now, and I kind of know everything that needs to be done. I like losing those receivers. I feel like losing those receivers and running back. Yeah, we still got to find two guys to see what we can do. But we got Jaden Miller coming back. He played a lot of defense last year and came in offensively in our empty sets and knows what he needs to do, end quote. Edco's opener is August 28th at Clarksville. Its home opener is the following week, a Thursday, against Springville. NASCAR Cup Series. Drivers chasing a spot in the chase. Only three racers left to get into the 16 playoff spots. Newton. Eric Jones knew the reality of the situation heading into the NASCAR Cup Series race at Iowa Speedway. Jones came in to the weekend 18th in the standings, 44 points behind 16th place Austin Cindric for the final spot in the chase that determines the series champion. The 350-lap race Sunday was the first of the final four races of the regular season, and Jones was running out of time. Quote, one more bad week where we lose any ground, and it's going to be pretty insurmountable, end quote, Jones said. Then Jones, who started 10th, got taken out four laps in when Tyler Reddick's car slid into him, sending both cars into the wall and ending the day for both drivers. Reddick knew the damage he had done. Quote, if I'm going to take myself out, that's one thing, Reddick said. But I took out a Toyota teammate who needed a good day, end quote. Such is life in the closing stretch of the regular season, where one bad finish or one good finish can change fortunes. Denny Hamlin leads the standings with 923 points, 103 points ahead of Ty Gibbs, who won Sunday's race just ahead of Joe Gibbs Racing teammate Christopher Bell. Only four drivers have wrapped up chase spots. Hamlin, Gibbs, Ryan Blaney, 813 points, and Reddick, 803 points. Quote, you have all these other little battles going on, like the battle from 6th to 11th, or 12th right now, that is really, really tight, and that's exciting, said Blaney, who finished third Sunday. Those guys are dogging it out right now. That's a lot of points from 6th to 11th or whatever. So I think it creates a lot of exciting things through the regular season, end quote. Some of the biggest changes in the standings came in the middle group. Chase Briscoe rose three spots to fifth place with 663 points. He's 4 points ahead of Bell, who climbed four spots with his second place finish. A crash ended Kyle Larson's day, and he finished 33rd to drop four spots in the standings to 10th. The crucial jump of the day, though, belonged to Gibbs, who went from fourth to second. Quote, we scored a lot of points in the last couple races, end quote, Gibbs said. To be able to finish it off today was awesome. I think the difference between the leader and 16th is 100 points, isn't it, when the playoffs start? So it puts you in a better shot for the title at the end of the year. Jones' early exit dropped him to 20th place, 50 points behind Cindric, and four drivers to climb over to get on the good side of the cut line. Quote, at this point, we've got three races, Jones said. We got to just go out and try to win and run the best we can.
It's not over until it's over, but it's a tall mountain, end quote. NFL football. Big stars coming back from injury. A list of players who finished the 2025 season injured was almost a who's who's of some of the biggest stars in the NFL. There was two-time MVP and three-time Super Bowl champion Patrick Mahomes, who could only watch the end of a disappointing 6-win season for Kansas City after going down with a torn ACL in Week 15. Three-time All-Pro Micah Parsons was only a spectator in the postseason in his first season in Green Bay after suffering his own torn ACL in December, while the San Francisco 49ers were down three big stars of their own for the end of the playoffs, with Fred Warner, Nick Bosa, and George Kittle all going down with major injuries during the season. Indianapolis had its promising season derailed when quarterback Daniel Jones tore his Achilles in early December, and the New York Giants missed 2024 rookie sensation Malik Nabers for most of the season after he went down with a knee injury in his fourth game of the season. Here's a look at some of the biggest stars. Kansas City QB Patrick Mahomes. When Mahomes tore his ACL on December 14th in a loss that eliminated the Chiefs from the playoffs, it was uncertain if he'd be able to make it back in time for Week 1. But he got back on the field for part of the offseason program, and he was fully cleared for the start of training camp. That was great news for the Chiefs, who managed just one touchdown in three games after Mahomes went down last season. Now the key is what form will Mahomes be in when he takes the field December 1 against Denver. His production has dipped in recent season as the talent around him has dropped off. He also has been asked to run more, with a career-high 422 yards last season, but might need to stay in the pocket more to protect his knee. Green Bay edge rusher Micah Parsons. The Packers traded for Parsons before the start of last season to add the defensive superstar who could elevate them in the playoffs. That never happened, as Parsons suffered the knee injury in early December after recording 12.5 sacks in 14 games. Green Bay's defense lacks difference makers and will need a healthy Parsons to make a long playoff run. The team is being cautious in his return and plans to start him on the PUP list for the regular season. Parsons would have to miss at least four games, but said he'd like to be back in time to face his former Cowboy teammates in Week 6. San Francisco stars Fred Warner, Nick Bosa, and George Kittle. The 49ers were one of the most injured teams in the league last season, with Bosa going down in a season-ending knee injury in Week 3, Warner breaking his ankle in Week 6, and Kittle rupturing his Achilles in a wild-card win at Philadelphia. That trio had seven career All-Pro honors and were a major reason why San Francisco has reached two Super Bowls under coach Kyle Shanahan. Warner has been full go since the start of camp and is ready to return for the opener. Bosa has only taken part in individual drills so far, but also is expected back Week 1. Kittle remains on the physically unable to perform list and is uncertain whether he will return on September 11th in Australia against the Rams or shortly after that. Further NFL training camp book notes. Assistant can throw red flag. NFL head coaches will now be able to designate an assistant to handle the task of throwing the red flag to challenge a call through instant replay. Since the current instant replay rule was put in place in 1999, only the head coach was allowed to throw the flag to challenge a disputed call. But the league tweaked the language in Rule 15, Section 1 of the rule book for this season, allowing that task to be delegated. College football. Six coaches on the hot seat in 2026. Patience for poor performance is a rarity in college football, and that's only become more clear in recent years. Eight Power Four coaches were jobless by November 2025, and 15 bowl subdivision coaches were fired throughout the season, totaling a record $250 million in buyout packages. As the 2026 season arrives, here are six coaches entering the fall under the most pressure for instant results. Mike Norvell, Florida State. Florida State peaked too early last season with a 31-17 Week 1 upset of Alabama and two blowouts against East Texas A&M and Kent State, cruising to a 3-0 start. Then things got shaky for the Seminoles, winning just two of their final nine games. Coach Mike Norvell is just above 500 in his 6 years at FSU. 13 of those wins came during the Noles playoff run in 2023. Since then, FSU has landed in the win column just seven times and finished bottom five in the ACC in back-to-back years, leaving Norvell in the win now
win now bucket. Bill Belichick, North Carolina. Bill Belichick arrived at UNC as a first-time college coach who had won 6 Super Bowls with the New England Patriots, but the hyped firing fell flat in year one. The Tar Heels had 70 new players, while ending up with more double-digit losses, 5, than total wins, 4, and missing a bowl for the first time since 2018. And there were multiple helpings of unwanted off-field headlines, too. Belichick enters this year with 60 new players in another roster overhaul. The Tar Heels are picked to finish 15th in the 17-team Atlantic Coast Conference and have a tougher schedule in year two, including home games against Notre Dame and preseason ACC favorite Miami. Another off-field issue before camp. General manager Mike Lombardi is on leave as the subject of a school investigation. Shane Beamer, South Carolina. Shane Beamer's fifth year at South Carolina didn't go quite as he planned, with the Gamecocks finishing 4-8 and 15th in the SEC. South Carolina's stint in the AP Top 25 was short-lived, entering the season at number 13 in the preseason poll and falling out of the rankings entirely after a Week 3 loss of Vanderbilt. Beamer returns with something to prove, and he has quarterback Lenora Sellers, standout edge rusher Dylan Stewart, and receiver Nick Harbor to help. Luke Fickell, Wisconsin. It's no secret Wisconsin's Luke Fickell is back on the hot seat. He acknowledged it himself at the Big Ten media days. A 4-8 record in 2025 was Wisconsin's second straight losing season for the first time since the early 1990s. The Badgers reached lows they hadn't seen since the 70s this past season, with shutout losses against Iowa and Ohio State in back-to-back weeks. Fickell has not been able to replicate the level of success he had in Cincinnati yet, with a 17-21 record. Wisconsin, unfortunately, opens against Notre Dame at Lambeau Field in Green Bay. And lastly in sports, WNBA league quickly rescinded Clark's technical. Doug Feinberg. The surging New York Liberty will face Indiana on Tuesday night in a marquee and WNBA matchup that will see the Fever at full strength after the league rescinded a technical foul against Caitlin Clark that would have kept her out. Clark picked up her 8th technical of the season on Saturday, the number that triggers a 1-game suspension, but the league officials quickly rescinded it. New York has won 4 straight games and 7 of its last 8, thanks to strong play from its top 3 players, Brianna Stewart, Jonquel Jones, and Sabrina Ionescu. The trio has been taking turns leading the Liberty during that recent hot streak that's bumped them up to 7th place in the standings, just 2 games behind 3rd place Las Vegas. The Liberty are coming off a 40-point win over the defending champion Aces on Sunday. The Aces rested stars A.J. Wilson, Chelsea Gray, and Jackie Young as it was the second half of a brutal back-to-back for Las Vegas. New York lost by 20 to Indiana just before its current hot streak, so the Liberty would love to get some revenge. Minnesota held on to the top spot in the power poll this week, although the Lynx weren't unanimous. Number 2 Golden State received 2 votes, and 3rd-ranked Washington got 1. Las Vegas, Indiana, and New York were next. Atlanta, Dallas, and Chicago followed the Liberty. Further national and international news, Canada puts military on standby as British Columbia wildfires kill 1 and displace thousands. Canada put its military on standby Monday to help battle deadly wildfires in British Columbia as a local mayor warned that one of the blazes had wreaked destruction on his community. A woman has died and some 20,000 people have fled their homes. For days, scores of wildfires have burned across the province, nearly half of them out of control in hot, windy weather and prolonged drought. Thousands have fled on jammed roads as officials said even more communities could be threatened. The mayor of Summerland, home to 12,000 people, ordered evacuation of the community Saturday night, along with about 8,000 people in and around nearby Peachland. The affected areas remain too dangerous to enter, and it was impossible to determine the scope of the destruction. The blaze is known as the Bald Range Wildfire. It remained out of control after racing towards Summerland and other communities on the Okanagan Lake over the weekend. Trump signs order calling for spacing out childhood vaccines against medical groups' advice. President Donald Trump on Monday signed an executive order calling for revamped childhood vaccine recommendations that promote his long-held but discredited theory that childhood shots should be spaced out into separate medical visits. The order advocates
separating the MMR vaccine, measles, mumps, and rubella, into three different single disease shots and administering all childhood immunizations at separate appointments whenever possible. It also directs the nation's health department to improve research on vaccines, which are already extensively studied, and present a plan to offer separate measles, mumps, and rubella vaccines for children, since that is not currently an option in the United States. Public health experts have raised concerns that spacing out shots, as Trump suggests, can lead to an increased risk that children become infected with a vaccine-preventable disease before returning to another visit. Childhood vaccines, the how and when to give them in combination, go through rigorous studies, and safety tracking continues for years as the shots are used. Dr. Andrew Racine, president of the American Academy of Pediatrics, said the announcement spreads uncertainty, fear, and confusion where, quote, there doesn't need to be any of that, end quote. He disputed Trump's recommendations and said previous ones should stand. That brings us to the end of today's reading of the Cedar Rapids Gazette. I'm your reader, Tom Getta. Thanks for sharing your time with IRIS, the Iowa Radio Reading Information Service for the Blind. Have a good day.

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3: 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The Surgeon General issued another warning.
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3: Oh, I'll be right there.
4: Me too.

Hello, welcome to the reading of the Sioux City Journal for Tuesday, August 11th. I'm Dagna, your reader today. We'll begin with the five-day forecast for the Siouxland area, and it looks like that today and tomorrow are going to be warmer, and it will get a little bit cooler later in the week. So today is going to be humid with stray thunderstorms with a high of 91 and a low of 70. Wednesday will also be humid with a high of 90 and a low of 67. Thursday, there's a possibility of thunderstorms in the morning with a high of 75 and a low of 64. Friday is about the same with a humid with a possibility of some thunderstorms with a high of 78 and a low of 65. And then Saturday, we could have some showers in the morning with a high of 78 and a low of 62. Our first story is about the Sioux City Wastewater Treatment Plant. A spokesman for Kiewit Infrastructure said the construction and engineering firm was committed to delivering the most transparent and accurate guaranteed maximum price for the first phase of Sioux City Wastewater Treatment Plant rebuild. On August 3rd, the City Council voted unanimously to terminate the city's contract with Kiewit, which served as a construction manager at risk, or CMAR, for the pre-construction services for phase one of the Regional Treatment Plant's Facility Plan Improvements Project. The move came 2 weeks after the council rejected Kiewit's guaranteed maximum price of $467,115,659.28. Bob Kula, Kiewit's Vice President of Corporate Communication, said in an email to the Journal that Kiewit's guaranteed maximum price, or GMP, was a market-tested price developed through competitive bidding and extensive collaboration with the owner. Kiewit's infrastructure company was committed to delivering the most transparent, accurate GMP to reflect the market cost of delivering the project as it was designed, he said. We owe that to every owner we work with. Kiewit's team partnered closely with the city to develop the project scope, refine the design, and establish pricing in accordance with Iowa CMAR requirements, according to Kula. He said, the pre-construction and cost estimate development phase was transparent and accomplished exactly what the CMAR contract delivery method is intended to do. While we're disappointed the city is pursuing a different path, we respect its responsibility to do what it thinks is needed for the project. Public Works Director Tom Pingle did not respond to a Journal reporter's voicemail messages requesting comment before the deadline for Tuesday's paper. When the council rejected Kiewit's GMP at its July 20th meeting, Councilman Rick Bertrand said he thinks the city can save $150 million minimally on the project. He said the public needs to understand what this council is doing today, which is a win. In 2022, the Iowa DNR filed suit against the city over alleged repeated environmental violations at the plant, which dated back to March 2012. Last year, the Iowa Attorney General's Office and the DNR agreed to resolve the lawsuit with a $300,000 civil penalty. The council approved a joint stipulation, consent order, judgment, and decree in December. The city has to build to the sizing and specifications provided by the Iowa DNR and complete the entire project by December 31, 2031. Pingle said Kiewit's GMP came in very high and way over budget. He said rejecting the GMP would delay the project by a couple of months. Kula said nearly 80% of the proposed construction cost reflects competitively bid work and pricing from Iowa contractors, subcontractors, and suppliers, not simply Kiewit pricing. The resulting guaranteed maximum price we submitted is the market cost of delivering the project as designed. In 2023, the council, despite objections from the business community, approved a residential, commercial, and industrial sewer rate hike to help fund a phased rebuild of the plant at 3100 South Lewis Boulevard.
In 2024, the council selected the CMAR method over the traditional design bid build method. Then in 2025, the council voted to select Kiewit as a CMAR for the first phase of the project. The city's contract with Kiewit, which was not to exceed $3,237,343.65, included a range of services such as design collaboration, cost estimating, construction reviews, risk management, and scheduling. Hula noted that the CMAR contract process is specifically designed to avoid surprises, unlike a traditional design bid build project, where an owner often doesn't learn the true construction costs until bids are open at the end of the design. The city received ongoing cost information throughout design development and pre-construction, according to Kula. Moving forward, the city now has a fully designed project, competitively bid trade packages, detailed cost information, and constructability planning that should benefit the project moving forward, he said. Jury selection begins a 1983 cold case trial. Since Terry McCauley's body was found nearly 43 years ago, her family has waited for answers and justice for her untimely death. The long wait ends Tuesday when the man charged with the fatally shooting McCauley goes to trial. Jury selection begins in Woodbury County District Court for the trial of Thomas Popp, 63, who has pleaded not guilty of first-degree murder for the 1983 death of McCauley. The trial is scheduled to last up to 2 weeks at the Woodbury County Law Enforcement Center. It is a culmination for a decades-long wait for McCauley's family. You know, after 41 years, you definitely start to lose hope, McCauley's nephew and family spokesman Josh Taylor said at a January 2025 news conference after Pop's arrest. I think more recently we kind of felt like, hey, maybe there is some hope to see something finally happen. McCauley, 18, was the last seen alive getting into a white Chevy Nova in a Sioux City parking lot in the early morning of September 26, 1983. A man walking his dog found McCauley's partially clothed and decomposed body more than a week later on October 6th in a wooded area near 33rd and Pavonia Streets. Investigators determined McCauley had been shot in the face with a 20-gauge shotgun. 3 months later, police connected a white Chevy Nova, a 20-gauge shotgun, and other evidence to establish a suspect in McCauley's case. Though circumstantial evidence seemed to point to the Nova's driver, a search of the vehicle produced no proof McCauley had been inside it. Prosecutors at that time decided against proceeding with charges against the original suspect because they wanted more concrete evidence that could help ensure a conviction. The evidence never was developed. Years later, police resubmitted DNA evidence to the laboratory in hopes DNA technology advances would provide new leads, but it did not. A Woodbury County grand jury indicted Pop in January 2025. He was arrested in Washington and returned to Woodbury County. Authorities have not said whether new evidence or new DNA testing linked Pop to McCauley's death. Woodbury County Attorney James Loomis is prosecuting the case. Public Defender John Luce is Pop's attorney. District Judge Todd Deck is presiding over the case. Snyder Bend Park reopens after storm damage. Snyder Bend Park near Salix has reopened to the public after sustaining storm damage in May. Cabins, shelters, campgrounds, and restrooms will be open, but some additional facilities may remain closed as repairs continue. Campsite reservations and payments are now being handled exclusively online through mycountyparks.com. In-person payments, including cash or checks, will no longer be accepted at park offices or campgrounds. Any campsite not reserved in advance will still be available for same-day online booking, whether from home or upon arrival. QR codes are posted at each site to check availability and complete a reservation. Strong winds in the May 17th storm damaged cabins and camping facilities throughout the park and downed more than 100 trees. Grassley's old vacuum cleaner is toast. Some kind-hearted Sioux Cityan aide of U.S. Senator Chuck Grassley after Beth, his treasured old vacuum cleaner, perished.
Grassley, the 92-year-old Iowa Republican, posted on social media Saturday that his long-tenured Hoover Concept 2 vacuum, which he has owned for decades, he says it did service at his mother-in-law's house before that, has given up the ghost. "You will see Beth no more," Grassley wrote Saturday, with a photo of the aging white and maroon vacuum cleaner and its burned-up electrical cord. "See, Black, that's from electrical sparks. It's not safe to use anymore. Goodbye, Beth. You have been a real workhorse. Your namesake still is a hard worker. I will miss you." The senator was known to muse about Beth from time to time on social media. As recently as April 4th of this year, Grassley posted a photo of Beth and wrote that the vacuum would soon be hard at work to clean house for 23 Grassleys at the farm for Easter. But all was not lost. By Sunday, Grassley reported that someone in Sioux City had offered him their used Hoover, which he is apparently planning to accept. He wrote, "The American people are so caring. I have offer of a used Hoover from a good Iowan in Sioux City. It won't surprise anybody, but I accept it. Beth is back, but newer model." The Journal reached out to Grassley's office to inquire who offered him the vacuum, but has not received a response as of this writing. Candidates for South Dakota governor will debate in September. Two debates between South Dakota's candidates for governor will take place in September. The first will be at the South Dakota State Fair in Huron during the fair September 2nd through the 7th, with the time and date of the debate to be yet to be confirmed. The second is scheduled for 8 p.m. Central, 7 p.m. Mountain on September 28th, and will take place at the South Dakota Public Broadcasting Studio in Sioux Falls in partnership with South Dakota News Watch. Republican Governor Larry Roden won the nomination to be his party's candidate after finishing second in a four-way primary on June 2nd and then defeating Aberdeen businessman Toby Doden in a July 28th runoff. The general election will take place on November 3rd. Roden is seeking to be elected governor for the first time. A former lieutenant governor assumed the governorship in January of 2025 when then-Governor Kristi Noem took a job with President Donald Trump's administration. Roden is running with his Lieutenant Governor Tony Van Heusen. Democrat Dan Ehlers, a former lawmaker from Del Rapids, has yet to announce a running mate, but told South Dakota Searchlight on Friday he expects to reveal his pick very shortly. In a press release announcing Roden's intention to participate in the two debates, Van Heusen preemptively challenged Ehlers' running mate to a debate. Ehlers, who said he accepted the invitations for the two debates, said his running mate is prepared to debate Van Heusen. Sioux City man sentenced to jail in Molotov cocktail attacked. A Sioux City man has been sentenced to jail for his role in an incident in which another man threw a Molotov cocktail into a Spencer, Iowa apartment. Lon Whitford, Jr., 43, pleaded guilty August 3rd in Clay County District Court to fourth-degree criminal mischief, which was amended from first-degree arson. District Judge Charles Borth sentenced him to 50 days in jail with credit for time served. Whitford was charged with accompanying Walker Hollenbeck on February 19th to a Spencer apartment in which four people were present. According to court documents, Hollenbeck was retaliating against the apartment's resident, who was in a relationship with Hollenbeck's girlfriend. Hollenbeck told investigators he made six Molotov cocktails in a Spencer home, and he and Whitford went to the alley behind the apartment building to scope it out. Hollenbeck said he threw the first device, but it did not break or start on fire. He threw it a second time and threw a second device through the apartment window, and said he saw a small fire inside the apartment. He and Whitford then were driven from the scene by Diamond James. Officers responding to the fire found an unbroken glass bottle containing combustible liquid outside the building. They located a second bottle inside the apartment, containing a liquid and burnt cloth, and a spot on the floor that appeared to be burnt. Hollenbeck, 26, of Archer, Iowa, has pleaded not guilty to four counts of attempted murder and one count of first-degree arson. James, 29, of Burt, Iowa, has pleaded not guilty of first-degree arson, persons present.
Sioux City woman charged with murder in Plymouth County. A Sioux City woman was formally charged Monday with the first-degree murder for the shooting death of a man at a rural Plymouth County acreage. Plymouth County Attorney Darren Raymond filed a trial information charging Ashley Ruland, 35, with first-degree murder. District Judge Stephen Andreessen scheduled arraignment for August 24th in Plymouth County District Court. Ruland is accused of the July 29th shooting death of 49-year-old Justin Emick of rural Sioux City. She remains held without bond in the Plymouth County Jail. No new details in the investigation were included in Monday's court filing, which quoted state law saying Ruland, with malice aforethought, willfully, deliberately, and with premeditation, killed another person. Ruland called 911 at 3:10 p.m. July 29th to report a shooting that had occurred at an acreage at 31525 County Road K18 South. Upon arrival, Plymouth County Sheriff's deputies and emergency personnel were directed by Ruland to a remote area of the acreage where Emick was located. Life-saving measures were unsuccessful, and Emick was pronounced dead at the scene. According to court documents, Ruland and Emick had been target shooting when Ruland shot him once in the back and once in the head. Ruland reported the shooting was self-defense. Emick's wounds showed he was shot from behind and Ruland was uninjured. The investigation found no evidence Ruland was in danger from Emick, court documents said. During the investigation, Ruland made statements akin to, "It's got to be now or it's going to be me. It was either him or me, and I didn't want him to suffer." Ruland had been staying with Emick for several days before the shooting and was a protected party in a protection order against him, according to court documents. If found guilty of first-degree murder, Ruland would face a state-mandated sentence of life in prison without parole. Sioux City man gets 20 years prison for fracturing infant's skull. A jury found Antoine Holyfield guilty of causing several fractures and other severe injuries to his 5-week-old son. Before he was sentenced Friday, Holyfield told District Judge James Dane he would never put his children in a position to be harmed. "I'm a really good father to my kids," Holyfield said. "I never put my kids in danger. I am not a violent person." Evidence showed otherwise. Dane cited the 30-year-old Holyfield's criminal history that goes back to age 14 and included domestic violence and child endangerment charges. He had already served a federal prison sentence for trafficking stolen weapons. "It's obvious he's unable to control himself," Dane said of Holyfield's repeated criminal acts before addressing the details of the case at hand. "The injuries caused to his infant son so severe, a doctor at trial compared the force needed to cause them to a fall from a 3- or 4-story building. The boy likely will have developmental disabilities caused by the skull fractures and brain injuries," the doctor said. For those reasons, Dane ordered the 10 years prison sentence Holyfield faced to run consecutively or back-to-back for a total sentence of 20 years rather than concurrently for one 10-year sentence. "This incident was horrific," Dane said. A Woodbury County jury in May found Holyfield guilty of child endangerment resulting in serious injury. Born in May 2024, the boy lived in an apartment in the 2000 block of Gibson Street with Holyfield and the boy's mother. While the mother was at work on June 24, 2024, and Holyfield was at home with the boy, the child sustained a complex skull fracture, brain bruises, and bleeding. He also had bone fractures in his legs and ankles and rib injuries. The head injuries were the result of blunt force trauma, according to court documents. The boy was transported to a Sioux City hospital, then airlifted to an Omaha hospital. Other than Holyfield, the only person home at the time the infant was injured was his 1-year-old brother. "His son was entitled to be safe with his father, and he was not," Assistant Woodbury County Attorney Lone Hensley said in arguing for consecutive prison sentences. Public defender John Luz asked for a concurrent 10-year sentence, saying the two charges stem from one incident, not separate actions. In addition to sentence Holyfield to prison, Dane fined him $1,370 on each charge and extended a no-contact order with the mother, the child, and the child's brother for 5 years.
The next story is from Nebraska. Rare Earth Project enters potential deal with world's largest defense contractor. The potential Elk Creek Rare Earth Minerals Mine in southeastern Nebraska is one step closer to operation, with developer Neocor entering a memorandum of understanding this week with Lockheed Martin, the world's largest defense contractor. The non-binding agreement announced last week outlines a 10-year purchase agreement for up to 15 tons of scandium oxide from the mine to be used for American defense technology, according to a press release from Neocor. Scandium, which is currently not produced in the United States, is used with aluminum to create stronger, corrosion-resistant alloys that aid U.S. air defense, which could be used in missiles and missile defense. Neocor intends to produce 100 tons of scandium oxide a year from the Elk Creek project once construction is complete. The mine will also extract niobium and titanium. While the agreement is non-binding, Neocor President and CEO Mark Smith said the agreement sends a message of confidence about the importance of scandium. He said the MOU, or the Memorandum of Understanding, is a call for both companies to sit down and have detailed conversations about a potential future deal. Neocor has three additional investors for the project. Smith said, you get a name like Lockheed Martin, you know they have some of the best engineers and the best scientists in the world, and they see something really special with that little element called scandium. They want to alloy that into some aluminum, and they want to do some magical things for the defense of our country, utilizing that aluminum scandium alloy. Smith added that having a well-known investor increases Neocor's chances of acquiring a $780 million loan from the Export-Import Bank of the United States. He said the company has been working with the lender for 3 years. He added, I've got one side of me that says, wow, this is taking forever, you know. Should it take this long? Then the other side of me, the taxpayer side of me, says, boy, am I sure glad they do that level of due diligence to protect taxpayer money, because that makes us all feel good. Well, Smith is confident that construction will be completed and minerals will be extracted in 3 years. He is not sure when the loan will be approved. Smith said he is working hard to get the loan by the end of this year. With four investors and the loan in the later stages, Smith said he is not entirely sure how much of any additional funding the company needs to roll out the project. The MOU also follows a $10 million Department of Defense award to Neocor subsidiary Elk Creek Resources Corp to help develop the United States' first scandium mine to master alloy supply chain. Smith noted that the mine is expected to create 450 to 500 permanent jobs at the site and generate an estimated $608 million in new tax revenue over its initial 38-year lifespan, though that lifespan is expected to extend. Progress on the mine comes as national leaders push for domestic production of rare minerals. The products are used in smartphones, microchips, and MRI magnets, along with military equipment such as hypersonic missiles. The U.S. imports most of its rare minerals, with China dominating the global market. Smith said the U.S. now lacks negotiating leverage with China, putting the country at risk of losing its supply of the necessary minerals. He said, we have to have a full supply chain to put together for these minerals, because we now know when they decide not to send us anymore, that's a problem. Our next story is also from Nebraska. Nebraska GOP sues to block America First Party from the ballot. The Nebraska Republican Party has sued to stop the state from letting the fledgling America First Party form. The GOP seeks a temporary injunction aimed at keeping the competing party's candidates off the November ballot. The lawsuit argues that John Cartier, a named organizer of the new party and documents the group submitted to the Nebraska Secretary of State's office, is a Democratic Party agent seeking to confuse conservative voters. The decision to sue comes as the state's major political parties and supporters of some candidates scramble to gain mathematical advantage in Nebraska federal and statewide races that polling indicates could be close.
It also arrived the same week that Nebraska Secretary of State Bob Evnen announced that the new America First Party and the Nebraska Working People Party had gathered enough voter signatures to take the next steps towards official recognition. Nebraska political operatives have argued that the similarly timed pushes to start the two new parties are no accident. They see, as the GOP lawsuit alleges, partisan maneuvering for political influence or gain. Most assume the new parties intend to play spoiler in the state's most competitive races, because even a percentage point or two departure to a new choice could alter the result in a race with very little separation. The most commonly discussed target is a U.S. Senate contest between GOP Senator Pete Ricketts and registered nonpartisan Dan Osborne. One or both parties might also target the House race in the Omaha area swing, 2nd Congressional District, between Democrat Denise Powell, who has trained female candidates, and Republican Brinker Harding, an Omaha City Council member. The new parties themselves, in recent statements to the World Herald and others, said they have not yet decided which races, if any, to run in this fall. The lawsuit's language largely echoes talking points from the Ricketts campaign, which has described Cartier as a treasure for Legal Marijuana Now party Senate candidate Mike Marvin and having done legal work for Osborne. The state GOP, the Secretary of State's office, and Cartier offered no immediate comment on the lawsuit in response to a reporter weekend queries. All have spoken or filed legal documents about the new parties previously. The state GOP argues in its lawsuit that the America First Party is trading on a signature phrase of President Donald Trump's to attract support from Republicans who might believe it is a splinter group that fits them. Evnen has argued in public comments and a correspondence with the state GOP this year that he agrees the America First Party is likely an attempt to sow voter confusion, but that he lacks statutory authority to boot them himself. Cartier has argued in previous comments that the party is an effort to bring together like-minded people who support tougher immigration enforcement and other MAGA principles, including lower taxes and federal spending. A hearing on the push for a preliminary injunction is scheduled for 2 p.m. Monday in Lancaster County District Court. Nebraska's general election is November 3rd. Bertrand, I hard no on police chief finalist. This is from Sioux City City Council. Sioux City Councilman Rick Bertrand does not think the city should hire either of the two finalists who interviewed for the police chief position. Bertrand said in a statement released on Friday, "I can only speak for myself, and I would like to thank the two candidates for their interest in our city, but I respectfully will be recommending and voting a hard no on both." Scott Ebner, who most recently served as Public Safety Director and Chief of Police for Glynn County, Georgia, and Robert Treves, former Police Chief for Bullhead City, Arizona, wrapped up the in-person interview process Thursday. Bertrand said in the statement, "We have to show patience and take a deeper look at this hiring process and not just settle. This is a generational opportunity to insert fresh eyes and a fresh attitude into our policing." In June, the City Council approved a $25,100 letter of agreement between the City and Civic Leadership Search Partners, LLC of Henderson, Tennessee, to administer a search for the next police chief. Councilman Craig Bernstein was the lone council member to vote against the agreement. A total of 19 individuals submitted applications for the position. 9 of those were pre-screened and permitted to move on to the assessment center, which consisted of a written exam, oral exam, and presentation. The assessment center helped determine the candidates who made it onto the eligibility list, which was certified by the Civil Service Commission. On July 27th, the city announced Ebner and Trabes as the two finalists vying to succeed Police Chief Rex Mueller, who is retiring in November. Both men met with the public and answered questions from the media Wednesday evening. Members of the media were given 15 minutes to interview each candidate. Topics included community policing, automated license plate readers, or ALPRs, and homelessness. Ebner, who has over 30 years of experience in local and state policing, called Siouxland a perfect fit for him
making comparisons between the populations and police forces of Sioux City and Glynn County. He said, "My experience is tailored right for it. I can hit the ground running because I have done that." Treb said his 9-year-old daughter and 11-year-old son influenced his decision to retire from the Bullhead City Police Department in 2025 after nearly 21 years of service. He continued, "So I wanted to look for an area that seemed to be in line with my values that I was raised with. I was getting to this point where they're getting older, and I really needed to make the move if I was going to make it." Trebs, who said he found out about the Sioux City Police Chief position through the International Association of Chiefs of Police, "I just researched and I found the city appealed to really be in line with my values." Ebner addressed an active gender discrimination lawsuit in New Jersey, which he is named as a defendant. Prior to his work in Georgia, he served in several senior leadership positions with the New Jersey State Police, culminating in his role as Lieutenant Colonel and Deputy Superintendent. 4 female New Jersey State Police troopers filed a civil lawsuit in 2021 against the state Division of State Police, Ebner, and 2 other men serving in leadership positions in the New Jersey State Police. The lawsuit is ongoing, and the parties have agreed to proceed with mediation talks in late August with a private mediator, according to Mercer County, New Jersey Superior Court filings. It is known by several women in the state police that Ebner treats women differently and has a clear bias against female enlisted members, states an amended complaint and jury demand filed in November 2023. Ebner said the allegations in the lawsuit were investigated in early 2022 and were unsubstantiated. He provided copies of a report marked personal and confidential from the New Jersey Office of the Attorney General. The report, which is dated May 5, 2022, states that the Office of Equal Employment Opportunity, or EEO, investigated allegations that Ebner discriminated against Major Wanda Stojava based on her sex, gender, and retaliated against her for complaining of the discrimination. The document states, after examining the pertinent documents and interviewing the relevant witnesses, the Office of EEO Investigation found the allegations to be unsubstantiated. Ebner retired from the New Jersey State Police in March 2022 as a lieutenant colonel. He was hired as Glynn County's public safety director in February 2023. Nearly 4 months later, he was elevated to police chief. Last December, Glynn County officials announced that Ebner would resign effective June 30th. Beginning on December 31st, he moved into a transitional role to support continuity of operations and leadership planning under a transition agreement approved by the county board. After joining the Bullhead City Police Department in October 2004, Trebs was promoted to sergeant in January 2016, lieutenant in May 2017, and chief of police in February 2021. Since 2026, Trebs has worked as a consultant specializing in internal investigations, liability assessment, disciplinary processes, and police leadership training. Bertrand said in the statement that this town is looking for a chief that will let cops be cops. He said, "The bad guys need to be reminded that we will not tolerate lawlessness or bad behavior at any level of the law. If you live here and thinking of coming to Sioux City to mess around and break our laws, understand that you will be pursued, you will be caught, you will be prosecuted, and you will be punished. Bertrand said the public needs to show patience as the city works to find Mueller's replacement. It's okay to start this process over because those

from 9 to 10:30 a.m. and funeral service beginning at 10:30 a.m. with luncheon following will be held Saturday, August 15th at First Lutheran Church, 1000 3rd Avenue Southeast in Cedar Rapids, Iowa. Interment will be at 2 p.m. at Cedar Memorial Park Cemetery in Cedar Rapids, Iowa. Jackie was born June 24, 1940, in Sioux City, the daughter of Leonard and Mildred Rodine. She attended East High School in Sioux City, graduating in 1958. While in high school, Jackie was very active in chorus, cheerleading, band, and was drum majorette. She graduated from the University of Iowa in 1962 with a Bachelor of Arts degree. Jackie married G. Richard, or Dick Johnson, on September 1, 1962, also in Sioux City. Dick and Jackie moved to Cedar Rapids, where Dick began his lengthy career with Collins Radio in 1961, and Jackie began her career in interior design at Smulkoff's and Kenwood House in 1962. Later in her career, she became a consultant, further utilizing her extensive decorating and organizational skills. Her talents shown while serving as a social consultant for 12 years at the Cedar Rapids Country Club. In 1975, Dick and Jackie transferred to the Rockwell Collins facility in Newport Beach, California, and later to Anaheim, California. In 1979, they transferred from Rockwell to Dallas, Texas, and returned to Cedar Rapids in 1981 as Dick continued his growth within the company, becoming Vice President of Human Resources. Jackie strongly believed in improving one's community through volunteerism, and she began those efforts early in her adult life. With great enthusiasm, she co-chaired the very first Sight and Sound event, benefiting the Cedar Rapids Symphony and the Cedar Rapids Museum of Art. She was a past president and lifetime member of the International Chapter PEO Sisterhood, Chapter IH. She joined Junior League in 1972 as co-chair of many committees, becoming a lifetime sustaining member. While in California, Jackie chaired the celebrity auction at the Orange City Philharmonic Association. Returning to Cedar Rapids, she served on the boards of Children's Theater, Bruce Moore Volunteers, Metro YMCA, American Red Cross, St. Luke's Care Foundation, Young Parents Network, Franklin Junior High, and Kennedy High School PTA. Jackie was a lifetime member of St. Luke's Auxiliary Board and University of Iowa President's Alumni Association. In 1987, Jackie received the 5th Annual Governor's Volunteer Award for then-Iowa Governor Terry Branstad for exemplary leadership in volunteerism. Jackie passionately observed her faith and commitment to family and community as an active member of First Lutheran Church over many decades. Her personal joys included membership to the Cedar Rapids Country Club, golf, travel, playing bridge, being an avid Hawkeye fan, and decorating her home as well as for others. Jackie gave the same level of compassion and robust enthusiasm to whatever life presented, whether volunteering or teaching art to her grandchildren, spending time with her loving family and friends, or coping with her numerous health issues. Jackie loved writing, encouraging cards, always finding a way to brighten someone's day. She frequently enjoyed dinners with special friends and always wanted to be with people. She is one of those dear persons who will live on in our hearts and be forever cherished for her immense contributions to the happiness of others. The family greatly appreciates the medical staff and care provided by St. Luke's Hospital and Mayo Clinic while attending to Jackie's health challenges. Special thanks go to the Methwick Woodlands care team. They are so compassionate, loving, and awesome in every way. In lieu of flowers, memorials may be made in Jacqueline R. Johnson's name to the following: First Lutheran Church of Cedar Rapids, St. Luke's Healthcare Foundation of Cedar Rapids, Methwick Community Woodlands of Cedar Rapids, or online condolences may be directed to the family at cedarmemorial.com under obituaries. Sophie Bernice Williams, 97, of Sioux City, passed away peacefully on Friday, August 7th at a local care center. Visitation with the family will be held from 5 to 7 p.m. Thursday, August 13th, with a prayer service at 7 p.m. at Meyer Brothers Morningside Chapel. Funeral services will be held at 10:30 a.m. on Friday, August 14th at Meyer Brothers Morningside Chapel, with a burial
ceremony immediately following in Memorial Park Cemetery.

Sophie was born February 24, 1929, in Sioux City to William and Amelia Pomputis, who both traveled over on a ship from Lithuania around 1920. She attended East High School and later married Edward Williams. Together, they were blessed with two children, Ty and Deborah. Sophie was a familiar and beloved face in the Sioux City community. For many years, she owned and operated the 20th Street Tap, located at the corner of 20th and Pierce Street. In 1976, the business moved to the Morningside area on Jay Avenue, where Sophie continued creating a place where everyone felt welcome for many years. She was especially known for her Friday night fish fries and memorable St. Patrick's Day celebrations, where she served traditional corned beef and cabbage dinners. Sophie had a special gift for bringing people together with her warm and welcoming spirit. She was always ready to liven things up with her jukebox, filling the room with lively polkas and creating cherished memories for the family and friends. Later in life, Sophie served as a senior companion for 14 years, continuing her lifelong tradition of caring for and helping others. She was giving, compassionate, and her faith, family, and friends were at the heart of everything she did. Sophie was very active in her church, where she attended services regularly, attended many Bible studies, and was a member of the Koinonia group. In her free time, she also enjoyed crocheting and playing skip-ball with her friends and family. Sophie will be deeply missed and lovingly remembered by her children. Sophie leaves behind a beautiful legacy of love, faith, friendship, and family. She will be remembered for her generous heart, being a caregiver, and her strong faith in God. Colleen L. Lofswold, 76 of Sioux City, passed Thursday, August 6. Memorial service will be at 11 a.m. Saturday, August 15 at Morningside Lutheran Church. Visitation will begin at 10 a.m. with the family present. In lieu of flowers, direct donations to the family for future designations. Sally J. Smith, 74 of Sioux City, passed away July 1st. Visitation will be from 5 to 7 p.m. on Sunday, August 16th at Meyer Brothers Colonial Chapel, with the prayer service at 7 p.m. Memorial service will be 11 a.m. Monday, August 17th, also at the chapel. Roland H. Klundner, 79 of Sioux City, passed away on Friday, August 7th. Memorial service will be at 3 p.m. Monday, August 17th at Meyer Brothers Colonial Chapel. Visitation begins at 2 p.m. at the funeral home. Winnebago Tribe commemorates land transfer. Part of the mission statement of the Winnebago Tribe of Nebraska is focused on the protection of our homelands. On Saturday morning, near the Winnebago's Casino, more than 100 friends and members of the tribe took part in an official land-back celebration to herald the return of approximately 1,600 acres to those homelands after a roughly 50-year fight with the U.S. Army Corps of Engineers. "Everybody is fired up. We are really anxious. We put a lot of work into this, and it looks like everybody's in a good mood here today," Winnebago Tribe of Nebraska Chairman Coley Brown said following the opening ceremony of the returned land site adjacent to the casino. Brown said for a lot of members of the tribe, it was their first time stepping on the land, which was seized by the federal government in 1975. The land was first a part of the Winnebago Reservation following a treaty in 1865. It was in Nebraska rather than Iowa, but the Missouri River shifted over the years, which left some of the original reservation on the Iowa side of the border, including Snyder Bend and Winnebago Bend land. The Army Corps of Engineers condemned the land on both sides of the river for bank stabilization and a planned recreation project that never developed. In July 2024, former President Joe Biden signed the Winnebago Land Transfer Act into law, which ceded control of the land back to the Winnebago after its seizure. The bill had support from members of the Iowa and Nebraska congressional delegations, including Randy Feenstra, Senators Chuck Grassley, and Joni Ernst. "I myself am on my 10th year as tribal chairman member. We do three-year terms, so I'm on my fourth term in my 10th year, and I got to listen on everything, and it was quite the battle. It took a long time," Brown said of the journey, "to get to a point where the Winnebago Tribe of Nebraska could pray and eat and drink and celebrate out on the land.
Winnebago Tribe of Nebraska Vice Chairman Eugene Decora said that the freedoms and cultural ways that he and his people were getting to practice on their own land would not have been possible without the sacrifices of previous generations, including those who served in the U.S. military. Decora said it was through the Winnebago people's strength that the event Saturday came to fruition. Under management of the Army Corps of Engineers, the land was used for wildlife conservation and game hunters and mushroom foragers who would visit to travel through untraveled stretches of trees, marsh, and sand dunes. In 2017, then Representative Steve King pushed to have the land transferred to the Federal Bureau of Indian Affairs to be held in a trust for the tribe. But those efforts prompted concerns from outdoor enthusiasts that public access would be lost and were ultimately unsuccessful. The Winnebago Tribe of Nebraska has said that not much will change now that the land is under tribal management once again. We, as a tribe here on the Nebraska side, have a wildlife and parks department, and they're gearing up to be one of the ones to oversee that, Winnebago Tribal Communications Officer Garen Coons told the Journal in March 2024. Winnebago Tribe hunting permits for the 2024 pre-season, the most recent shown on the hunting information part of the trial website, were priced at $800 for September 1st through September 27th, $1,600 for October 12th through November 5th, and $1,600 for November 7th through 23rd. Applications were priced at $25 and habitat stamps at $20. Brown reiterated the plan for the land's use on Saturday. He said, it's land, it's Mother Earth, part of Mother Earth. In ways, it's ours so we can utilize it. There are things to hunt, to gather, to fish, so we look forward to taking care of it. Ingrid Brendan, a Salix resident who attended the ceremony and chatted with Brown after, called the event one of the greatest things I've witnessed in a while, and she said she played on the land as a kid. She said, I was familiar with the tribulations, summarizing the Winnebago Tribe of Nebraska's recent history with the land. Though there were no members of Congress in attendance at the opening ceremony, they did have people there representing them, and Brown made sure to thank every legislator who did their part to make things right. He said, it's to show our thanks to our people from Washington, the federal government, and the state, the politicians that work in this capacity, that we do get this land back. Brown said he first came out to the land about 20 years ago, and 10 years ago was the last time he worked on what is now Winnebago land. He recalled, I looked at it all the time, and there were boundaries that we just couldn't be on, could not cross. We got back here a few months ago to start planning this and looking at areas to put these tents up and so on. A lot of work went into it. We now move to the sports section, and our story is about the All-Area Large School Player of the Year. Mia Reeve was there from the start of sanctioned softball at Dakota Valley High School. And to end her career, she got to lift a gold state championship trophy. It's been crazy, she said. I'm playing with girls who are as old as I was when I started playing. My sister is a freshman, and when I was a freshman, it was the first year of South Dakota sanctioned softball. So it's just been a crazy experience. All those games just fed up to that one moment, that one game, and it was just crazy. The Journal's Large School Player of the Year, Reeve did more for the Panthers than just produce on the field. The leader of the Class A state champs on and off the field, Reeve's intangibles were just as important to the team's success as her stats. DV head softball coach Jason Anderson said, she's been a leader on this team for the last few years. She has a way to bring everybody together. Sometimes as a coach, when you're trying to instill some of the things you want to bring to the team, it can be a little annoying to the players. So you have to rely on the leaders on the team to make that happen. And Mia really allowed those things to happen seamlessly. She's just a great ball player. But the William Penn commit put up numbers too, battling atop the DV lineup all season. Reeve was a Class A All-State first-team selection on top of being named to the first team of the All-Dakota 12 conference team. She also made the Class A All-Tournament team while at state. She finished her senior season batting .439 with a .519 on-base percentage and .652 slugging percentage. As the Panthers went
18-5 en route to the title. Reeb went for 17 RBIs with 2 home runs, 3 triples, 2 doubles, 25 runs scored, and 9 stolen bases. Anderson said, "She's very smart. She understands the game very well. I call her Mighty Mouse. She's small but mighty. She can hit home runs or lay down a bunt and beat out the throw to first base. Her energy is crazy. I've never seen her look tired. She ran track during the spring season, too, so she would come to softball straight from track practice and was still hustling and doing everything she could to be one of the first players done with drills and things like that. The energy Reeb brings is reciprocated from what she got out of the DV dugout." Reeb said, "We totally feed off the dugout. That day, we were all cheering so loud. We had so much energy throughout the game that I just knew we had it. We try to be so loud so that maybe it's a little intimidating to the other team and very empowering for us. It's one of our biggest strengths." Reeb's love of the game started from a young age. "I grew up watching baseball," she said, "mostly the Boston Red Sox, and especially being a catcher, I get to see a lot of different aspects of the game. There's so much strategy involved. It's a really smart game, as you're always thinking about, if this happens, then I have to do this. I love the team aspect of it. It's a very individual sport, but at the same time, it's a sport you spend the most time around your teammates. You're always in the dugout, on the field. There's so much time to talk and to cheer on your teammates." But as the end of her prep career started to come into sight, she was set on playing beyond DV. She said, "I've always wanted to play college softball. After my sophomore season, I had a good season, and I started talking to some coaches and everything. When it came time to pick a school, it helped to know people." She said, "I was helping at a camp and met Maren Frazee, and she was like, 'You should come visit with our coach at William Penn. I think she would really like you. You're just what we're looking for.' I had 2 visits, and William Penn was my second of the 2. And I was walking around campus, and I just thought, this is where I want to be. I had options, but William Penn was the only school that I could really see myself at. With the commitment in hand, I didn't put too much pressure on myself because I knew I had 4 more years yet to play, and that really allowed me to play free." And the hunch Frazee had about Reeb and William Penn being a match turned out to be totally correct. William Penn head coach Lauren North said, "We found Mia through 2 of our current student athletes, Maren Frazee and Leah Conlon. The Sioux City Futures is a great travel organization, and Maren and Leah had great things to say about Mia. When we got her on campus, we knew she would be a great fit for our program. Mia is highly motivated and passionate about softball. She's obviously a very talented athlete, but I think her energy and pursuit of excellence made her a great fit. Mia also takes pride in her academics and everything she does. I think Mia could come in and make an immediate impact in a couple of different ways. Her athleticism allows us to try her at multiple positions, and her versatility can be beneficial. Her speed and aggressiveness on offense fits with the style of play we have at William Penn. Her ability to use short game and hit for power is a big plus. Making the jump to college ball is always the test, but I think she has some valuable tools that will serve her well." As far as her Dakota Valley career, Reeb saved some of her best ball for last. In DV's first round game at state against Sioux Valley, Reeb had a triple, RBI, and run scored. In the next round against Tri-Valley, she finished with a game-high 3 hits and scored a run. And in the state championship versus DAC-12 conference rival Elk Point Jefferson, Reeb went hitless but found a way to reach base twice by walk and hit by pitch and scored a run. Reeb decided she wanted to be a catcher early on in her career, and her work with Annie Bourne and Emma Barrett, DV's 2 main pitchers, developed over the course of years playing together. And that does it for today's reading of the Sioux City Journal for August 11th. You can access a recording of today's reading on our website, iowaradioreading.org, at any time. And thank you so much for listening.

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Hello, and welcome to the reading of the Council Bluffs Daily Nonpareil newspaper for Tuesday, August 11th, 2026. I'm your reader, Mary. Our first story on the front page, the headline reads, Homeless Outreach Award Honors Efforts by Bluffs Police Program, All Care Health Center Spirit Award. The Council Bluffs Police Department's Homeless Outreach Program received All Care Health Center's annual Spirit Award on Friday. The award recognizes the team's work connecting people experiencing homelessness with services and building relationships across the community. It was presented during All Care's Community Health Picnic, where CEO Joel Doherty said the Homeless Outreach Program has helped the health center reach people who can be difficult to engage with traditional healthcare systems. The Spirit Award, Doherty told the Nonpareil, honors an organization that partners with AllCare to serve the community. In our community, we have a decent number of folks who are unhoused, and that is a group that is hard to develop trust with, Doherty said. It's hard to get them ready to engage in formal systems that are here to help them. That has given AllCare another way to reach people who need medical, behavioral, or dental care, Doherty said. By partnering with the police department and its HOP program, we get to piggyback on the trust that they've built over a long period of time, and it helps us get into those communities and help those folks with their medical, behavioral, or dental needs, he said. The Homeless Outreach Program began in 2024 as a Council Bluffs police initiative focused on homelessness outreach. The team works directly with people experiencing homelessness and connects them with services while also addressing public safety concerns. Police Chief Matt Davis said that the officers assigned to HOP are chosen for their ability to build relationships and solve problems. Our approach is to get officers who are up to the assignment, who recognize the importance of intelligence relationship building, proactive policing, and problem-solving, Davis said. A huge part of successful homelessness outreach teams is having the appropriate partnerships in the related spaces. The team works with people at different stages of finding housing or other assistance. The HOP team has taken a balanced strategy where we go out and build relationship intelligence, and for people who are just a government ID away from getting out of homelessness or those who need a service, we're here to help them, Davis said. For those who are in the middle, who are maybe waiting for housing, we're trying to help them develop safe and good habits so that they don't have a criminal justice system encounter. All Care provides medical, dental, and behavioral health care and also operates clinics in the Micah House on the Lacan campus and at New Visions. Doherty said during the award presentation that All Care's patient count has increased 35% over the last couple of years, with appointments increasing by a similar amount. He also announced that the health center recently received 8 of 9 possible awards from the Federal Health Resources and Services Administration for meeting performance benchmarks. The picnic, held midday Friday, provided hamburgers, hot dogs, games, and community activities for attendees. Davis accepted the Spirit Award on behalf of HOP and credited the officers assigned to the program. It's the officers. We pick the right people to go out there, Davis told the crowd. They're approachable. They're into problem-solving and proactive police work. The officers on the HOP team, this award is theirs. It's due to their hard work. Davis said the program has also created opportunities for police to connect people with organizations that can address needs outside the department's traditional role. The HOP unit has been a very special part of the Council Bluffs Police Department over the last few years, Davis said during the presentation. The challenges our community has been faced with, we recognized as a police department that we kind of had to change the way we approach some of our problems. The relationships HOP builds can also benefit public safety, Davis said, by making it easier for police and other organizations to reach people in parts of the community they may otherwise have difficulty accessing. When we go out into
parts of our community that not everybody goes into all the time, we can clear pathways. We can open doors. We can open relationships, Davis said. Davis said the connection between healthcare and public safety has become one of the most rewarding parts of the program. I think that it's what's been so rewarding to see is the intersection of physical health and public safety, he said. If we can get some of these basic needs to people, if they're experiencing dental or general health problems, a quick fix there can solve other problems down the road. I couldn't be more proud of the work the HOP team does, Davis said. It's difficult police work. It's unorthodox police work. He added, this is the core of good police work, and we couldn't be more proud to receive this award. The headline for the other front page story reads, we're hosting football, volleyball, media days. Excitement is building as we prepare to host our second annual high school football media day Tuesday. Sports editor Peter Burtnett and reporter Austin Heinen have spent the past couple of weeks sharing their top questions for the area's teams ahead of Tuesday's event. Who will replace Brody Chubb as quarterback at Lewis Central? Can the Lynx fill the hole left by last year's great defense? Who fills in at quarterback and wide receiver at Thomas Jefferson? Can the Falcons take the next step? We'll be seeking the answers to these questions and more with plenty more preseason content planned for Nonpareil subscribers in coming issues. Our news reporter, Isaac Nielsen, will help out with a live blog updated throughout the day. There will also be a live stream of each team's session on our Facebook page, courtesy of managing editor Scott Stewart. Joe Shearer will capture photos of the proceedings. Building on that excitement, we're also hosting our inaugural high school volleyball media day on Wednesday. It'll follow the same format with live streams on Facebook and our sports teams seeking answers to their big questions and more. St. Albert, Thomas Jefferson, Lewis Central, Abraham Lincoln, Glenwood, Riverside, Traynor, Tri-Center, and Underwood will be on site for media days. AHSTW volleyball will be as well. The sports team will also take their efforts on the road Thursday to visit some more outlying schools in our coverage area, including AHSTW football. The headline for the local top story reads, All Cares Health Center recognized among nation's top performing health centers. All Care Health Centers has been recognized nationally for the quality of care it provides. It All Care earned 8 2026 Community Health Quality Recognition badges from the U.S. Health Resources and Services Administration, according to a news release. The awards recognize community health centers that show strong performances in areas including clinical quality patient outcomes, access to care, and the use of health information technology. All Care earned National Quality Leader Awards in diabetes health, behavioral health, and heart health. The Council Bluffs Community Health Center also received awards for improving healthcare access, advancing health information technology, providing high-value care, and promoting preventative healthcare, along with a Health Center Quality Leader Silver Award. Our mission has always been to ensure that every person who walks through our doors receives exceptional care regardless of their circumstances, Joel Doherty, CEO of All Care Health Center, said in the release. These recognitions reflect the dedication of our entire team and the trust our patients place in us every day. All Care provides medical, dental, behavioral health, pharmacy, and support services for patients throughout southwest Iowa and eastern Nebraska. As a federally qualified health center, the organization serves patients regardless of insurance status or ability to pay, charging on a sliding scale. Quality health care is about more than treating illness, Doherty said. It's about helping people prevent disease, manage ongoing health conditions, and receive the care they need to live healthier lives. All Care will host its annual community health picnic from 11:30 to 1:30 p.m. Friday at 902 South 6th Street in Council Bluffs. The event will include food, games, and community activities, with the annual Spirit Award presentation scheduled for noon.
Iowa Western Community College awarded $1 million for a career education center. Iowa Western Community College will use a $1 million grant to establish a new regional center at its Transportation and Logistics Center, which is currently under construction at the college's main campus in Council Bluffs. The funding was awarded by Governor Kim Reynolds and the Iowa Department of Education through the state's Career Academy Incentive Fund. The regional center will be used to add career and technical education opportunities to high school students in the Council Bluffs, Lewis Central, Trainer, Riverside, and Underwood School District, in addition to Heartland Christian School and St. Albert Catholic Schools. Programs will include welding, construction management, plumbing, technology, HVAC, R, maintenance, electronics and industrial systems, diesel maintenance, and automotive maintenance. Through the hard work of our students, educators, and employers, more Iowa learners are attaining work-based learning experiences and college credit while in high school than ever before, Iowa Department of Education Director Mackenzie Snow said in a news release. These regional career academies expand access to in-demand, resource-intensive programs, and we are proud to partner with our education and industry leaders in connecting the classroom to high-wage, high-skill careers across Iowa. 45% of Iowa high school seniors who graduated in 2025 completed one or more work-based learning experiences, a record high for the state. Iowa continues to invest in its future through the Career Academy Incentive Fund, Reynolds said in the release. These new career academies will prepare more students for high-skill, high-demand, and high-wage jobs while meeting the workforce needs of Iowa employers. Ellsworth Community College was also awarded the grant. Both colleges will receive $1 million for a total of $2 million in funding announced by the state. Next, we have Iowa State Fair prepares to open gates. While the public may only be able to attend the Iowa State Fair for a little over a week, running the event requires year-round work. Thousands attend the fair each year, but even before the gates open, there are lots of moving parts, and not just from the rides. Jeremy Parsons, CEO of the Iowa State Fair, said there are roughly 80 full-time workers who work year-round to organize the next year's fair. Jeremy Parsons, CEO of the Iowa State Fair, said there are roughly 80 full-time workers who work year-round to organize. We have full-time police officers here at the Iowa State Fair. We have a lot of our full-time employees in our maintenance department, plumbers and carpenters and electricians, Parsons said. Then we have an entertainment director who books all the entertainment for the fair. We have a vendor services team who coordinate all the food vendors and the rides and the carnival games. On top of the full-time employees, the fair hires roughly 140 seasonal staffers for the summer and another 1,600 during the fair. This year, the fair runs Thursday, August 23rd at the Iowa State Fairgrounds in Des Moines. Choosing the entertainment. Fair planning begins so far in advance. Half of the grandstand lineup is already set in stone for the 2027 fair. The grandstand booking process is actually a process that works about 18 months in advance, Parsons said. They're looking at different types of genres of music and really kind of seeing who's popular, doing all the research into certain acts, how many tickets they sell, all those types of things. The staff members work to provide a variety of entertainment for guests to choose from. The same can be said about free entertainment during the day, Parsons said. While the nighttime acts are typically selected through agents and to complement the grandstand performances, local performers are prioritized for daytime shows. They apply to perform at the fair, and usually we try to find a space for them to perform. So to kind of give local talent a chance to shine, for lack of better words, Parsons said. Carnival rides and games. The Iowa State Fair is unique in that it handpicks each ride and game individually. Parsons said that a lot of fairs, like the Mississippi Valley Fair, contract with one carnival company to provide rides and games.
However, that isn't the case for the Iowa State Fair. The Iowa State Fair is one of the few fairs in the United States that is what is called an independent midway, Parsons said. What that means is we are kind of booking each ride and game individually. I believe we work with about 18 different carnival companies to put all that together. Parsons said that one of the challenges of picking the games and rides is balancing the guests who want new items each year and those who enjoy the tradition of the fair and don't want change. He said that rides and games set up on average happen 7 to 10 days before the beginning of the fair. However, since the rides and games often come from other fairs, the time frame can vary. Food and other vendors. This year, the fair has over 500 vendors participating, around 200 of which are for food and beverages. Hundreds of vendors apply each year for a spot at the fair, Parsons said. But unfortunately, they can't allow every vendor due to space. Vendors can apply starting in January for a lot at the fair. If the vendors are on good standing and have completed a fair, they are often invited back, Parsons said. However, for the 10% of lots that aren't taken up by returning vendors, it's open season. We want to make sure we have the right mix of foods, a different variety, but we also don't allow every food vendor in, Parsons said. The fairgrounds open a week and a half before the first fair day for outdoor vendors to begin setting up. This year, that was August 1st, and indoor vendors were able to begin set up on August 3rd. Parsons said that on top of the activities, each year more than 40,000 entries are made for various competitions. When I say the word entry, I'm referring to things that get entered at the fair in the competitions to win a blue ribbon, so that's a pie, or a pig, or a cow, or a quilt, or a flower, Parsons said. One of the more unique, lesser-known competitions, Parsons pointed out, was a dollhouse building and decorating competition that has 94 entries this year. At the end of the day, Parsons said that his favorite thing about the fair is watching it all come together. I think since I'm one of the lucky ones who get to work year-round to plan the 11 days, honestly, it's just walking around the fairground, seeing all the people here at the fair having a good time, and just kind of knowing that all of our hard work has been worth it, Parsons said. Next, Iowa climbs two spots on Best States list. How did it rank in 2026? U.S. News and World Report has ranked Iowa number 12 out of all 50 states in the country. 2026 overall best state rankings evaluated all 50 states across 8 categories, including education, healthcare, economy, infrastructure, opportunity, fiscal stability, natural environment, and crime and corrections. Each category is weighted differently from the others, but the report doesn't just take into account how each state scores on metrics. It's also included the responses of more than 56,000 people across the United States on how satisfied they were with their state's performance. Iowa climbed two spots from 2025 when it ranked 14th. Iowa was ranked 6th in 2024. Looks like Iowa's got some visibility. In what category did U.S. News and World Report rank Iowa highly for? U.S. News gave Iowa 12th place for the state's high scores across the 8 categories. Its website also notes that Iowa is a relatively small state that has played a disproportionately large role in American politics due to the Iowa caucuses. Here's the breakdown of Iowa's scores. Crime and corrections, number 12. Economy, number 39. Education, number 19. Fiscal stability, number 9. Healthcare, number 23, infrastructure, number 15, natural environment, number 24, opportunity, number 2. What are the top 10 U.S. states for 2026? Overall, U.S. News gave high marks to multiple states in the Midwest due to improvements in their economy, healthcare, and natural environment scores. Okay, number 1 is Utah, 2 South Dakota, 3 Minnesota, 4 North Dakota, 5 Nebraska,
6, New Hampshire. 7, Idaho. 8, Florida. 9, Washington. 10, Vermont. What are the 10 worst U.S. states for 2026? The back of the pack is dragged down by inertia, which highlights how systemic challenges can impede progress in the categories citizens care most about, the U.S. news website states. While almost every state excels in at least one area, Louisiana is the only state with the bottom 10 ranking in every category. Okay, again, these are the 10 worst. Number 1, Louisiana. 2, Alaska. 3, Mississippi. 4, New Mexico. 5, Michigan. 6, Arkansas. 7, West Virginia. 8, Alabama. 9, Ohio. And 10, Kentucky. How are U.S. News rankings determined? In determining the rankings, U.S. News analyzed 71 metrics across 8 categories: education, healthcare, economy, infrastructure, opportunity, fiscal stability, natural environment, and crime and corrections. Some categories were weighted more than others. For example, healthcare and education were weighted more than crime and corrections and natural environment. Within the categories, each state was given points out of 100, with the best state given 100 points and the worst given 0. In addition to these point-based ratings, U.S. News surveyed people across the country on how satisfied they were with their state's performance in the categories. Between 2018 and 2025, U.S. News surveyed more than 56,000 people across the United States. Here's a closer look at how the categories were analyzed. Education. 2-year and 4-year college graduation rates, educational attainment, low college debt, low college tuition and fees, college readiness, high school graduation rate, national assessment of educational progress, math and reading scores, and preschool enrollment. Healthcare. Health insurance enrollment, child wellness and dental visits, adult wellness and dental visits, healthcare affordability, low preventable hospital admission rates, Medicare quality, nursing home and hospital qualities, low infant mortality rate, low mortality rate, low obesity and smoking rates, mental health, and low suicide rate. 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Infrastructure, electricity prices, power grid reliability, renewable energy usage, internet subscription rate, and access to gigabit internet, bridge and road qualities, commute times, and public transit usage. Opportunity, cost of living, housing affordability, low food insecurity and poverty rate, income dispersion, household income, and education, unemployment, and labor force participation gap by race, gender, and disability status. Fiscal stability, government credit rating, pension fund liability, liquidity, and budget balancing. Natural environment, drinking water and air qualities, low industrial toxins, and low pollution health risk. Crime and corrections, jailing equality, low juvenile incarceration, low incarceration rate, low property and violent crime rates. Next, Council Bluffs man reappointed to help preserve Terrace Hill. Jerry Mathiason was reappointed last month to the State Terrace Hill Commission by Governor Kim Reynolds and attended a greenhouse event at the official governor's residence in Des Moines. The 9-member public commission assists in the preservation and administration of National Historic Landmark built in 1869, according to a news release. Mathiason is serving his 6th 3-year term, which began July 1st. Mathiason is the former president and CEO of the Local Community Foundation. He serves on the Pottawatomie County Conservation Board. The Cindy and Jerry Mathiason Family Fund provides philanthropic service to the community, the release states. On July 6th, Terrace Hill commissioners joined the governor and first gentleman during the gala in the garden,
to break ground on the reconstruction of the original B.F. Allen Historic Greenhouse, the release stated. SAND calls for social media age limit in kids' tech safety plan. Democratic gubernatorial candidate Rob SAND said he supports banning social media for children under age 16, setting age verification and parental consent requirements on certain apps, and providing more safeguards for minors online, according to a Kids Online Safety Policy Platform released this week. The plan, which was shared first with Iowa Capital Dispatch, is focused on restricting and providing more parental oversight for social media and other online platforms as a way to ensure children stay safe online, SAND said July 24th in an interview, as well as make sure Iowa youth are socializing and developing life skills offline. SAND, who currently serves as Iowa State's auditor, said the influence of technology in children's lives has been a major concern as he raises his two sons, ages 9 and 12. He said the policies reflect both his considerations as a parent, as well as research and reports showing the negative impacts of social media use on children's mental health. Banning social media for children under age 16 is a way to ensure children are building healthy habits in the real world, he said. The bottom line to me on a lot of this stuff is that real life matters, and we want our kids to learn that real life matters, SAND said. You know, we play a lot of board games as a family. We'll have reading nights. We hunt. We fish. We do activities that involve interacting with each other and finding ways to have fun that existed for hundreds of years that actually build relationship and build confidence and build grit. A lot of this to me is just pointing us towards things that can be good for us. When social media, at the end of the day, is conclusively, even from the social media company's own studies, bad for children. While the proposal focuses on traditional social media platforms, SAND said he wants to address all platforms that are linked with potentially dangerous or negative impacts on children, including gaming platforms like Roblox or video platforms like YouTube. SAND said he would model policy for Iowa on Utah's App Store Accountability Act, signed into law in 2025. The measure requires app stores run by companies like Apple and Google to verify users' ages before allowing them to download applications. It requires minors have parental consent in order to download apps, requiring a terms of service agreement. The law also requires parental consent for app and in-app purchases from minors' accounts. The Utah law is being challenged in federal court by Computer and Communications Industry Association, which says in the lawsuit the measure is a violation of the First Amendment because it would impact access to apps outside of social media like mail, like email and e-books. Age verification steps also present questions about data collection. During this year's Iowa legislative session, speakers during subcommittee meetings on House File 864 expressed concern about entrusting tech companies with users' data and personal information needed to verify their age. Governor Kim Reynolds signed the law in June, which requires websites and social media platforms to implement reasonable age verification steps if one-third or more of the content available is pornographic. SAND's policy platform inquires requiring users' data be protected and that only pertinent age information is shared with app developers. But I also want to emphasize this. When you're in uncharted territory with a new technology that you know is hurting children, the answer is not to do nothing. The answer is to do something, SAND said. And if it doesn't work perfectly, then adjust and keep trying, keep doing it. The proposal calls for banning the sales of minors' data and banning targeted advertising for minors specifically related to their personal data, search history, and other information collected online. It also would require minors' accounts to be private by default with restrictions on functions like geolocation and direct messages coming from adult users. The Republican-controlled Iowa legislature has previously considered similar proposals specifically regarding social media age limits. In 2025,
House lawmakers discuss legislation requiring social media companies to obtain parental authorization before allowing a child to create an account on their platform, which would have allowed a parent or guardian to have access to the approved account to view posts and messages received. Republicans have also called for setting similar restrictions. Sand's proposal brought up issues like limiting screen time for youth, an issue brought up by U.S. Health and Human Services Secretary Robert F. Kennedy Jr. when he came to Iowa in May. U.S. Representative Ashley Hinson, the Republican running for Iowa's Senate seat in 2026, held an event focused on children's tech safety July 25th alongside Senator Ted Cruz. Sand also praised Reynolds, the current Republican governor, for the 2025 law setting statewide minimum policies banning the use of cell phones in classrooms, and said he believes this issue is an area where he could find common ground with Republicans. I'm very aware of the reality that I'll be working with the Republican legislature, and I want to propose stuff that those Republicans are likely to look at and say, yes, I would be proud to do that with you. Let's go do it, Sand said. Some concerns about setting legal restrictions on minors' ability to access these platforms come based on how social media has been integrated into many young people's lives and how enacting limits could result in negative social impacts for children. But Sam said he had talked to families across the state who are really struggling with the presence of social media in their kids' lives and said he believed stricter limits were appropriate. It was not hard for us to communicate with people or to stay in touch with people that we met before social media existed, Sam said. There was still email. There was still the phone. We still had pen pals. You probably don't want to go back as far as pen pals, but there's plenty of other tools that are available that do not harm our children's mental health and that don't make them depressed. And that's where we should be focused. You are listening to the reading of Council Bluffs Daily Nonpareil newspaper for Tuesday, August 11th, 2026, on IRIS, the Iowa Radio Reading Information Service for the Blind. There are two obituaries in today's paper. The first one is for Constance Gay Warrick, born January 19th, 1948, and passed on August 9th, 2026. Constance Connie G. Warrick of Council Bluffs, Iowa, passed away peacefully at her home on August 9, 2026. She was 78. She was born on January 19, 1948 in Council Bluffs to Frank and Violet Ramsdell. Later in life, she moved to Boise, Idaho, where she met and married the love of her life, Thomas J. Warrick, who preceded her in death in 2002. She leaves behind a loving legacy as a devoted and loving mother and grandmother, and as a loving sister to her many siblings. There is no information provided regarding services. The next obituary is for Zelda Gutha, born October 21st, 1933, and died on August 8th, 2026. Zelda Irene Burton Gutha, a woman of deep faith, remarkable resilience, and generous spirit, passed away on August 8, 2026, at the age of 92, surrounded by loving family at her home in Council Bluffs, Iowa. Zelda was born on October 21, 1933, in Bradford, Pennsylvania. A memorial service will be held at 2 p.m. at Hoy Kilnoski Funeral Home today, Tuesday, August 11th, 2026, with a reception to follow in the community room at the funeral home. Together on earth for 70 years, forever together in heaven, Ernest and Zelda will be laid to rest at Forest Lawn Cemetery at a later date. We turn next to the opinion page, Pollsters Off in Hot Primary. Emerson College released a poll of likely Democratic primary voters in Michigan about a week before the vote. It had progressive firebrand Abdul El Sayed leading U.S. Representative Haley Stevens by 15 percentage points in the race for U.S. Senate. Emerson was just one of many polling outfits that forecast a

by just a percentage point, with 99% of the vote counted, according to the Associated Press. Instead of the runaway win for El-Sayed, the race turned out to be a nail-biter whose outcome couldn't be determined until the morning after election night. We're filled with dismay at the hard left turn the Democratic Party has been taken in this primary season, and El-Sayed's narrow win is still a win. It's shocking that a candidate who calls Israel an apartheid state, think about that for a moment, backs Medicare for all and supports a dizzying array of tax increases among plenty of other offerings from the Bernie Sanders price fix, is the nominee of the Democratic Party in a state that voted for Trump in two of the past three elections. But still, this was a monumental miss by pollsters, one that likely dampened turnout in what was the nation's marquee race in the Democratic's intra-party battle over the party's future direction. It's to the credit of pragmatic Michiganders that so many came out to vote for Stevens, despite being told in effect that the hottest race on the ballot was all but over. An impressive 1.5 million Democrats cast their ballots in the primary. To an extent, we're sympathetic with Emerson and the like. Polling has become considerably more complex in an age where far fewer of us picked up the phone if we don't recognize the number. The alternative to calling voters online polling risks capturing enthusiasm more than it reflects opinions. Is that what happened in Michigan? Supporters of El-Sayed, given his crusading platform, naturally tended to be more vocal than those favoring Stevens. Projecting a message of being reasonable and results-oriented doesn't typically lead to lots of emotional displays and fierce online battles. We should add here that the polls were considerably more accurate in the lead-up to Illinois' contentious Democratic primary back in March. In the days before the balloting, the polls generally captured the surge and the J.B. Pritzker money that propelled Lieutenant Governor Juliana Stratton to her victory over U.S. Representative Raja Krishnamoorthy in the race to succeed retiring U.S. Senator Dick Durbin, coincidentally also a race that pitted some far to Durbin's left against a moderate Moore in his mold. What did pollsters do right in Illinois that they failed to do in Michigan? The profession ought to analyze whether there were key differences in approach. Despite pollsters' poor showing in Michigan, public polls aren't going away anytime soon, nor do we think they should. They perform a useful service, particularly in helping to winnow large candidate fields, a function that surely will be necessary for the coming presidential primaries. But when it comes to forecasting elections, American voters should take a cue from Michigan voters and treat polls as fallible and capable at times of being dramatically wrong. Trump's improbable rise to political dominance, which polls failed to register in the lead-up to the 2016 election, is a clear testament to that reality, and now Michigan has shown how similar head fakes can occur on the left. The message should be clear: vote. Your vote counts, and sometimes far more than you think it will. We turn next to sports, and high school football is the topic. See who makes the nonpareil all-area preseason team for high school football. Introducing the inaugural all-nonpareil preseason football team to help kick off coverage of this fall season. Last year, four teams made it to at least the state quarterfinals, and 11 of the area's 15 teams made the playoffs. Thus, the talent level was incredible in and out of the city, and some of that talent is back again, primed for another big season. On offense, quarterback A.J. Harder, tri-center senior. Running back, Aiden Goldapp, tri-center senior. Running back, Braden Doss, Lewis Central junior. Wide receiver, Braxton Parks, Lewis Central, Jr. Wide receiver, Landon Blum, Woodbine, Sr. Wide receiver, Kyle Subb, Underwood, Sr. Offensive line, Drake Boothe, B-U-T-H-E, Glenwood, Sr. Offensive line, Maverick Kalb, Trainer, Sr.

Offensive line, Todd Schmidt, Glenwood Senior. Offensive line, Hunter Infanger, Lewis Central Senior. Offensive line, Charlie Bracker, Underwood Senior. APB, Micah Moores, Woodbine Senior. On defense, we have defensive line, Kyler McNeil, Lewis Central Senior. Defensive line, Lucas Olson, Woodbine Senior. Defensive line, Gavin Crom, Fremont Mills Junior. Linebacker, Avery Beck, St. Albert Junior. Linebacker, Paxton Campbell, Fremont Mills Junior. Linebacker, Jack Handless, Missouri Valley Senior. Linebacker, Bryce McIntosh, Trainer Senior. Defensive back, Cal Pryor, Woodbine Senior. David, defensive back, Hudson Ross, Underwood. Defensive back, Braylon DeJager, Abraham Lincoln Senior. Defensive back, Cole Jeppesen, Riverside Senior. UTL, Adrian Jessen, St. Albert Senior. K. Jacob Spangenberg, Harlan Junior. P. Cooper Hamilton, St. Albert, Jr. K.R.P.R., Landon Neeson, Harlan, Jr. Kicker, P.R., Landon Neeson, Harlan, Sr. And honorable mentions, there are many. Next, we'll look at high school volleyball. Last year, talent abounded in the area as East Mills reached the state tournament. Several others played in regional finals, and yet more saw massive or incremental growth. Introducing the inaugural all-nonpareil preseason volleyball team to help serve up coverage of this fall season. Outside hitter, Sydney Somers, Riverside. Outside hitter, Chloe Stoops, Missouri Valley. Outside hitter, Brooklyn Rutledge, St. Albert. Middle hitter, Addie Madison from Glenwood. Middle hitter, Ava Grindle, East Mills. Setter, Stella Weich, W-I-E-C-H, Underwood. Libero, defensive specialist, Zoe Payne, Tri-Center. Utility, Lily Reed, Riverside. Utility, Riley Hemmingson, Trainer. And then several other players are off the bench. Next, we'll look at Major League Baseball. Spooky times for World Series. Playoff schedule. World Series could end on Halloween. Unless there is a weather postponement, the 2026 World Series is scheduled to end before November. Major League Baseball announced its postseason dates on Monday. Game 7 of the World Series, if necessary, is scheduled for Halloween night on Saturday, October 31st. The World Series will begin October 23rd at the ballpark of the team with the better record in the regular season. Fox will televise the Fall Classic. The best of seven National League Championship Series will begin October 11th with Game 7 scheduled for October 19th. Fox will broadcast the series. The American League Championship Series will run from October 12th through 20th, and will be televised by TBS. Division series play in each league will run from October 3rd through 10th. The wild card rounds will be held September 29th through October 1st. Wild card games will be broadcast on NBC, Peacock, and NBC Sports Network. It marks NBC's first postseason telecast since the 2000 ALCS between the New York Yankees and Seattle Mariners. Fox will televise the National League Division Series games, and TBS will handle the ALDS games. The Los Angeles Dodgers are two-time defending World Series champions. Royals add veteran reliever Kimbrel. Right-handed reliever Craig Kimbrel is signing with the Kansas City Royals, his third team this season, and 12th in his 17-year career. The 38-year-old Kimbrel signed a major league contract and was expected to be activated in time for Monday's game at the Dodgers.
Kansas City's bullpen entered Saturday with a 5.32 ERA, better than only the Athletics' 5.70 in the majors. So adding free agent Kimbrel, a 9-time All-Star, to the bullpen isn't much of a risk with the team well out in the American League Central and Wild Card race. Kimbrel last pitched on August 2nd, allowing 2 runs on 1 hit and 2 walks with 1 strikeout in the Tampa Bay Rays' 9-1 home loss to the Chicago White Sox. He was 0-0 with a 3.86 ERA in 18 2/3 innings for Tampa Bay. Kimbrel went 0-2 with a 6.00 ERA in 15 innings this season with the New York Mets. Anderson retires after 10 seasons. Former 2-time All-Star shortstop Tim Anderson announced his retirement on Monday after 10 major league seasons, including 8 with the White Sox, the American League batting champion in 2019 when he hit .335. Anderson also earned a Silver Slugger honor in 2020. He was named an American League All-Star in 2021 and 2022. The former first-round draft, picked in 2013, played sparingly over the final 2 seasons of his career and was released by the Los Angeles Angels last season. The 33-year-old Anderson was a career .276 hitter with 98 home runs and 350 RBIs over 991 games. Next, we'll turn to an astronomy article. Planets will align in celestial parade. A celestial parade is set to put on a show for spectators looking up to catch a glimpse. Usually people can look up at the sky and spot at least one planet. 2 or 3 planets are also commonly hanging out in the night sky, according to NASA. But what about when 4, 5, or even 6 planets are visible? When that happens, it can be referred to as a planetary parade, or the technical term, planetary alignment. The planets can appear to be marching across the sky in a straight line. Another planetary parade happened earlier this year in February, and this week it's set to happen again as 6 planets will parade across the sky, according to the Planetary Society and Starwalk. While some will need either binoculars or a telescope to view the spectacle, others will be bright enough to spot with the naked eye. Here's what you know about the upcoming planetary parade. When multiple planets are visible, people refer to it as a planetary alignment or a parade, according to NASA. They can create an optical illusion that the planets are in a straight line. True planetary alignment is virtually impossible. The term planetary parade is a colloquial term. It's not an official astronomical one, Andrew Fazekas, the communications manager for Astronomers Without Borders, said. It just simply means the planets are visible in generally the same area of the sky. Tips for viewing the planetary parade. Fazekas advises people to do the following when trying to see the planets. Get up early before sunrise. Be at the stargazing location, ready to see the planets at least 45 minutes before the sun rises. Find a spot with clear, unobstructed view of the eastern and southern parts of the horizon. Steer clear of light pollution and move away from cities. Have your binoculars or telescope ready to view planets that aren't visible to the naked eye. Use stargazing apps like Stellarium or Sky Safari. Be sure to pack any mosquito repellent and check the weather ahead of time to make sure skies are clear. Where the planets actually are. As the planets of our solar system orbit the sun, they occasionally line up. Planets always appear along a line or arc across the sky because the planets orbit the sun in a relatively flat, disc-shaped plane. While planet alignment itself isn't unusual, what makes these events special is the opportunity to observe multiple planets simultaneously with the naked eye. Other celestial events happening August 12th. A total solar eclipse also will happen on August 12th. While it won't be visible in the U.S., some states from Alaska to North Carolina will be able to see a partial solar eclipse while using special solar eclipse glasses,
which will look like the sun has a small bite taken out of it, according to NASA. To watch the eclipse live, visit nasa.gov/live, starting at 1:15 p.m. Eastern Time. The Perseid meteor shower will peak from the evening of August 12th to the morning of August 13th. Look close to the horizon just before sunrise for the best view. The following planets will be visible starting from the east and heading west-southeast, according to StarWalk. When to look. A phenomenon will be visible across the globe, which will be visible across the globe, can be seen in the United States on August 12th in the early morning hours. We'll end today's reading with getting advice from Asking Eric. Sister reacts poorly to discovery of two half-siblings. My parents married as teens and had two children, me and my younger sister Jody. They divorced when I was two, and I never saw my father again. My mother and her second husband were abusive to us. As an adult, I have maintained as calm a life as I can, and I have a husband of more than 40 years, two wonderful children, and a great career. Jody has had a string of bad relationships and is always estranged from one or more of her children due to her own abusive nature. However, because of our shared trauma, I have always tried to be there for her. Now, a DNA test has revealed that we have half-siblings whom we met last month. I like them both. One was open about their past difficulty with drugs and alcohol, but has worked very hard to change their life for the better. Jody is jealous of my friendship with these siblings and is trying to sabotage it by doing background checks on them to reveal any sordid thing that has happened to them or their kids. Personally, I think we all have things we wish we hadn't done, and people deserve dignity and the right to turn their life around. How do I proceed with this? Do I see them without Jody and risk her finding out, or include her in our future get-togethers and hope she comes around? It's still very early in these new relationships, and I just want to see if we have enough common ground to proceed. Signed, oldest sibling. Dear sibling, Jody has things she needs to process about these relationships, and right now she may not be going about it in the healthiest way. It's not your job to correct or to manage that, so the best path forward may be to work on your relationship with her and your relationships with your half-siblings separately. Consider headlining this for Jody by telling her you're not as keen on the background checks, but you're not trying to turn it into a conflict. Tell her you're taking a live-and-let-live approach to the siblings, and while she's free to keep doing whatever checks she wants, you're comfortable continuing to engage with them in person and building a relationship. This way, you don't have to fear her finding out, and you can try to mitigate some of the attempted sabotage. You don't need to get her okay, nor do you need to keep her abreast of future meetings. You can be there for Jody while still keeping a boundary that protects your other relationships. And that does it for today's reading of Council Bluffs Daily Nonpareil Newspaper for Tuesday, August 11th, 2026. I'm your reader, Mary. You can access a recording of today's reading on our website, iowaradio.org, anytime. Thanks for listening.

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0: Hello, it is time to read the Des Moines Register for today, Tuesday, August 11th. 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I'm Lisa Horsch, and my partner at the microphone for the next 90 minutes is Dan Crew. 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If you like rain, you're in luck. Today's high is 92 with a low of 71. It will be a very warm Tuesday with a thunderstorm in spots. Winds will be west-southwest from 7 to 14 miles per hour, and expect a thunderstorm Tuesday night. And the rest of the week has thunderstorm on every single day as an option, as a possibility. So Wednesday, our high will be 88, a low of 69. Thursday, through the rest of the week, highs will be in the upper 70s or low 80s with overnight lows in the 60s. So temperatures look pretty good. Sunrise today was at 6:19 a.m. and the sun will set tonight at 8:20. And of course, our moon rose today at 4:42 a.m. and it will set at 7:56. That puts it in that waning crescent as it moves to a new moon phase. And here with our first article is Dan.
1: All right, from the front page of the Register today, we have an article entitled, Lane, I've Got to Talk to All the Voters I Can. And this is written and reported by Breanne Fannensteel of the Des Moines Register. There are a couple photos that accompany the article. One is a meet and greet with Republican candidate for governor, Zach Lane, as he speaks to a gentleman from Rhinebeck during that meet and greet in Parkersburg. The other is a nice-sized group listening to him speak at a microphone, and that happens to be in Fredericksburg, which is where this article was written when it took place. So Republican gubernatorial candidate Zach Lane is ramping up a series of public town halls, hitting the road in an effort to introduce himself to the general election voters across the state. And in a recent swing through northeastern Iowa, the road was hitting back. He told a crowd, quote, I've had a lot of priorities on this campaign that I've talked about. After I started driving the bus around, they all switched to one. We need to fix our roads, end quote. The friendly audience chuckled appreciatively as Lane launched into a discussion, selling himself as a person willing to buck the special interest in support of his Iowa First agenda. He drew about 100 people at each of a pair of stops in Fredericksburg and Parkersburg on August 5th. The interest is a far cry from where he started as an underdog candidate, Lane said, recalling one of his first campaign stops at the Blue Bunny Ice Cream Parlor in Lamar's. Quote, he said, we had a town hall with 8 people that showed up, and some were my family. I'm not going to say how many, but we do have 7 kids and they love ice cream, end quote. Lane said his campaign message, addressing Iowa's water and cancer crisis, keeping residents in the state, boosting education, and supporting family farms, resonated in the primary election when he rose from relative unknown to overtake GOP favorite U.S. Representative Randy Feenstra. And he said he expects to continue driving interest as he moves into general election campaigning ahead of what is expected to be one of the nation's most competitive gubernatorial contests. He goes on to say, quote, I think we have more energy. People are excited to hear the message, and I think there's a lot of differentiating points, end quote. But with about 3 months until Election Day, Lane may once again need a come-from-behind strategy to clinch victory. It's a reality, Lane emphasized, with a joke as well as a cell phone rang out in Parkersburg crowd. He said, quote, if that's an undecided voter, give me the phone. We'll get this done. I've got to talk to all the voters I can at this point. Although Republicans boast a major voter registration advantage, recent polling shows Lane trailing Democratic gubernatorial candidate and state auditor Rob Sand. An August 6th Emerson College poll found Sand leading among Iowa voters with 48%, over Lane's 43%, with a margin of error of 3.4 percentage points. A real clear politics rolling averaged polling has Sand with about 49% to Lane's 44%. Sand did not face a primary challenger and has been in the public eye since he first sought state office in 2018, helping to boost his name recognition in the state. Sand has also amassed an $18 million war chest that has helped fuel an aggressive in-person campaigning schedule and a robust advertising effort. But in his recent campaign swing, Lane found eager and enthusiastic supporters. Marilyn Manderfield, a 72-year-old Waucoma resident, said she supported Lane in the primary, but it was her first time hearing him speak in person. She said she came away impressed. She said her family farms, so she appreciates the way Lane talks about working for small family farmers, and she likes his plans to try to open up innovation in education. She goes on to say, quote, "Parents should have the rights, not the teachers or the teachers' unions. I really like that," end quote. Lane has faced criticism from Sand and other Iowa Democrats for his past work on campaigns, as well as his continued travel between Iowa and Kansas. He and his wife have children from previous marriages who live in Kansas, and Lane has said he travels between states to maintain their blended families. Lane addressed the issue by calling it, quote, "the big lie," end quote, accusing Sand of misrepresenting where he lives. Sand has criticized Lane for his time spent out of state, saying Iowans need a governor who will be in Iowa full time. Lane said he is an Iowa resident and he lives at his Belle Plaine farm. And rather than responding directly to Sand, Lane spent more time outlining his biography and introducing himself directly to the Iowa voters who came to hear him speak. He said, quote, "I was like a lot of Iowa kids, I thought. I've got to leave to find something better," end quote. He said he enrolled in the University of Colorado at Boulder, where he found himself, quote, "battling in many ways," end quote, with the liberal ideas that surrounded him. He said he went to debate over health care and realized it was something like a contact sport for ideas. Enthralled, he went down to the state capitol and got an internship. He says, "and for about 4 or 5 years I spent helping on political campaigns. I remember in 2013 I was in Montana and I said what a lot of Iowa kids, I think, say after they leave. I said, I really just want to go home. I miss home," end quote. Lane said he moved back to Ankeny in 2013. In 2014, he bought back the farm his grandmother had sold when no other family members stepped up to take it over. Lane also served as director for the conservative group Americans for Prosperity, according to local news reports, where he opposed the expansion of Medicaid in the state beginning in 2014. In 2018, Lane said he went to Kansas to help start a non-traditional private school and returned to Iowa in 2023 after completing renovations on the farmhouse. He said, quote, "I partnered with a young farmer with 6 kids who, outside of our help, would have had to have an off-farm income job, and now he does it. We share crop together, we run the farm together, we build new ideas about how we can make more money per acre, protect soil health, water quality, and have something that we can pass down to the next generation," end quote. Running for governor wasn't on his mind, Lane said, but his wife Annie urged him to consider it after noting that he loved to talk about all the ways he wanted to make Iowa better. He launched his campaign from the farmhouse steps in November of 2025 and went on to win the GOP nomination. A Grundy County retiree, Eldon Ellenhop, said, quote, "I'm impressed," end quote, and said he's planning to vote for Lane. Ullenhop said one of his top voting issues is ensuring Iowa creates opportunities for its young people so they want to remain in or eventually move back to the state. He said he recently moved from central Iowa back to the home farm in Grundy County and emphasized with Lane's desire to return home. He goes on to say his sentiment, quote, "his sentiment that all he ever wanted to do was come back to farm. That's me, and most people find that you can't go back home because it changes, but there's still opportunity. Home is a good place, end quote. Lane said he was surprised as anyone that he won the primary race. Quote, when you win an election and Fox News doesn't have your picture, they just put a star next to your name. There was a bit of a surprise there, and then the President of the United States, when he's asked about it in the Oval Office the next week, calls me, quote, the other guy three times, end quote. Trump has since endorsed Lane by name, and Lane previously won endorsement from the MAHA Action PAC, the group aligned with U.S. Health and Human Services Director Robert F. Kennedy Jr.'s Make America Healthy Again movement. Lane cast himself as a, quote, complete outsider, end quote, and saying he didn't meet Governor Kim Reynolds until after I won the primary. He said he is, quote, proud to be a Republican, end quote, but eagerly cast both major political parties as being complicit in blocking progress on a range of issues, including an agricultural policy that supports family farmers. He goes on to say, I'm just going to be very blunt about this. This happens to Republicans and Democrats. You have special interests, corporate giants, and lobbyists that control all of them. And then we all wonder, why isn't anything getting better? But we know why, end quote. Lane said he would not accept campaign donations, quote, from these large corporations that are extracting our state, end quote. That tough talk has earned him an earful from established interest, he said. But some Republican voters who attended his events said they liked his approach. Nick Graham, a 37-year-old rural Wellsburg resident, said the way Lane speaks about agriculture in particular is 100% refreshing. He goes on to say, quote, financial extraction is probably the biggest impediment to progress and growth here, end quote. He said he plans to vote for Lane in November. Doreen Cook, a 79-year-old Fredericksburg resident, said she likes Lane's approach to education. Lane has said he would be the state's, quote, number one advocate, end quote, for public schools by driving out indoctrination and championing innovation while also clearing the way for private school expansions. She says, I'm all for charter schools. I'm all for parents being able to choose what school they want to go to because that's competition. And if the teachers and their unions don't like that, they need to up their game. And I think that's a lot of what he has to say about education, end quote.
0: Rain's unlikely to spike nitrates. Crop uptake continues limiting nutrient runoff. This is written by Donnell Eller. The recent heavy rains are unlikely to drive up nitrate levels in the Raccoon and Des Moines rivers, the source of drinking water for 600,000 central Iowa residents, but that depends on how much rain northwest Iowa receives, experts say. Nitrate levels should remain low for a bit, unless we get some prolonged rainy periods, said Matt Helmers, Iowa Nutrient Research Center director, on August 7th. The region north of U.S. Highway 20 is fairly dry, and that probably all went to replenish soil moisture that Iowa crops have been using, said the Iowa State University professor of agricultural and biosystems engineering. With August weekend storms, North Iowa areas have received 2+ inches over the past week, according to the Iowa Environmental Messenet. Fort Dodge saw 2.4 inches, Sheldon, Ames, and Des Moines about 1.5, and Mason City and Spencer 1.3 inches. Surface runoff from heavy rains can initially dilute nitrate concentrations in rivers, streams, and lakes, but levels may later rise as rain soaks into soil, picking up nitrates as it runs into underground drainage tiles, experts say. Also, at this time of year, Iowa's 23 million acres of corn and soybeans are using nitrogen, phosphorus, and other fertilizers, reducing the threat to the state's waterways. Tammy Madsen, Central Iowa Water Works Executive Director, said Monday, August 10th, she doesn't anticipate nitrate levels to rise. Madsen said nitrate concentrations in our source waters typically begin to drop around mid-July and continue to decline in August. On Monday, nitrate levels in the Raccoon River at Van Meter sat below 2 millimeters per liter, U.S. Geological Survey data shows, and the Des Moines River at 2nd Avenue in Des Moines hovered around 3.5 milligrams per liter. Nitrate levels upstream from Des Moines remain low as well, Mattson said. For example, nitrate levels in the Raccoon River at Jefferson were 0.2 milligrams per liter and 2 milligrams per liter in Sac City, USGS data shows. The federal safe drinking water limit, primarily set to protect infants from blue baby syndrome, is 10 milligrams per liter. Nitrate concentrations at even lower levels, however, have been tied to some cancers, research shows. On August 8th, Central Iowa Water Works banned lawn irrigation to preserve water for essential uses as spiking summer demand threatened to outpace the Des Moines Metro utility's ability to treat high nitrate levels. It lifted that last of its ban on July 20th as levels began to drop. The CIWW turned off its large nitrate removal facility on July 23rd after running it for a record 193 days. Iowa experiences a lot of seasonality in nitrate concentrations, depending on weather patterns and Iowa's cropping system, said Larry Weber, interim director of the Iowa Flood Center at the University of Iowa. Nitrate levels typically are high in spring and early summer with heavy rainfall and crops that are not yet using a lot of nitrogen, phosphorus, and other fertilizers. The levels can drop with drier conditions in midsummer and fall when millions of acres of corn and soybeans are taking up those nutrients, Weber said. And then nitrate levels can rise again in late fall as crops die and are harvested. And farmers apply fall nitrogen and manure from hog, chicken, and cattle operations. With climate change, though, Iowa could see high nitrate levels more often during the winter months. Warmer than normal temperatures and wet conditions help nitrogen to move through the soil into underground drainage tiles. Central Iowa Water Works, for example, began operating its nitrate removal plant in January, an unusual requirement during the winter. Weber said it's more and more likely to be the shape of things to come. Iowa also is experiencing an increasing pattern of several drought years followed by intense rainfall, Weber said. Nitrogen can build up in the soil during the drought years and then get flushed into the waterways during spring flooding. Ag leaders are encouraging farmers to adopt more conservation practices that reduce nitrogen and phosphorus losses. Cover crops that are planted in the fall can prevent winter and spring soil erosions and runoff.
1: All right, there's one more local story on page 2A before we move to Metro in Iowa and then back to national and international news. The story from page 2A is DMPS to hold public meetings on proposed school boundaries and enrollment. This is written and reported by Samantha Hernandez of the Des Moines Register. Community members will have two more opportunities, August 11th and 12th, to give in-person feedback on Des Moines Public Schools' proposed regional school attendance boundary lines and signature school enrollment as part of its reimagining, there we go, education plan. The evening sessions, which are open to families, students, staff, and community members, will focus on proposed student attendance boundaries as the district moves to three regions, Northeast, Northwest, and South, according to a DMPS news release. The new boundaries will determine where students attend school, account for enrollment shifts tied to signature schools, and support the district's plan to move sixth graders back to elementary schools. The community meetings are part of the ongoing rollout for Des Moines Schools' five-year, $265 million Reimagining Education, Reinvigorating Schools initiative. Reimagining Education aims to improve student academic outcomes and retention in classroom offerings. The plan includes the creation of several signature schools, including the yet-to-be-built Moulton Arts Academy and expanded career programs. In June, community members were asked to fill out an online survey related to attendance boundaries and enrollment. DMPS's signature schools will focus on specific educational areas such as science, technology, engineering, and mathematics, or STEM, or the performing arts. Meeting attendees can also weigh in on whether students should be automatically enrolled in their neighborhood signature school or if families should have to opt in to attend. Amanda Lewis, a spokesperson for the district, said, quote, "These decisions will shape our schools for years to come, which is why community participation is so important. These meetings are an opportunity to listen, learn from one another, and ensure that the decisions we make about school boundaries reflect the needs of all the families we serve," end quote. The final recommendations are expected to be presented to the Des Moines School Board in the fall. The Reimagining Education Boundary meetings are to be held at the South Region Public Input Meeting. Will be 6:30 to 8 p.m. August 11th. That's tonight at Lincoln High School Commons at 2600 Southwest 9th Street in Des Moines. The Northwest Region Public Input Meeting will be from 6 to 7:30 p.m. tomorrow night, August 12th at Roosevelt High Auditorium, 4419 Center Street in Des Moines. A meeting was also held last night, August 10th, at East High School. Lisa?
0: And now moving to the Metro and Iowa section for more local news. Polk County seeks to block registers' records request. This is written by William Morris. Polk County officials are asking a judge to decide whether cell phone texts, photos, and video Tom Alessio Jr., a senior county leader who was fired last month, sent to coworkers are public records that must be turned over to the Des Moines Register under Iowa Open Records Law. Reader's Watchdog columnist Lee Rood requested the records June 29th on behalf of the Register as part of her ongoing reporting on Alessio, former County Building and Grounds Supervisor and Deputy Director of the County's General Services Division. Rood reported Alessio, age 59, was fired June 5th after a months-long human resources investigation. His termination letter stated county officials substantiated multiple allegations of inappropriate behaviors and conduct, but did not give details about the alleged wrongdoing. Alessio, who became head football coach at Lincoln High School last year, resigned that position July 20th after his firing, the Des Moines Register School District confirmed. He has not responded to requests for comment. The firing comes as General Services Director Scott Orth, who was Alessio's manager, faces two sexual harassment lawsuits filed by coworkers and set for trial next year. Orth remains employed by the county. In the petition for a declaratory judgment the county filed July 29th, the county claims it does not currently have possession of Alessio's county-issued cell phone, says it has some messages he sent to an unnamed female employee, but that she received them on her personal phone and turned them over voluntarily. County Attorney Kimberly Graham asked the court to rule the messages as such are not governmental records as defined by law, and if they are, determine whether they are protected as part of a confidential personnel investigation. Polk County, Iowa's ability to fulfill its legal obligations would be severely compromised if employees feared public exposure by cooperating with personnel investigations and or filing complaints with Polk County Human Resources, the petition states. It's not clear why the county does not have Alessio's official phone or whether it is taking any steps to recover it. Graham's spokesperson, Lynn Hicks, declined to comment on the status of this phone. The petitions ask the court for an injunction permanently blocking the disclosure of Alessio's text records to Rood or anyone else who requests them. Alessio made $197,274 in salary and benefits with the county before his termination. He was paid $8,410 for his coaching work during the 2025-26 school year, according to Amanda Lewis, a spokesperson for the Des Moines Public School District. Randy Evans, who heads Iowa's Freedom of Information Council, said the council is seeking more cases of government resistance to records disclosure being filed against members of the public and that Iowans should be concerned. The Register is currently the subject of another lawsuit from Governor Kim Reynolds, likewise arguing that certain requested documents are exempt from disclosure. More recently, an Iowa district judge sought to block release of records related to her drunken driving arrest, which the Register sought. She dropped her lawsuit to bar the records release before a judge ruled on the issue. Evans said officials often take the position that a requester who disagrees with their refusal to turn over records can file a lawsuit against the government. Evans said government officials know full well that very few people requesting records can afford to hire an attorney to bring such a lawsuit. Some of the defendants in these lawsuits believe they are being singled out for trying to use the public records law as it has been intended. And when government files a lawsuit against these requesters, these individuals feel like government is retaliating against them by using taxpayer attorneys.
1: All right, next we have Look at You Go. This is written and reported by Kyle Warner of the Des Moines Register. Again, a couple photos accompany this particular article. And one shows a young woman operating a mini skid at a Rexon equipment on Saturday, August 8th. The company hosted a women's only event for participants to try operating machinery. And then there's another photo with another young woman with several women in the crowd behind her watching her run the same mini skid. Claps and cheers filled the air as women who have never before touched heavy machinery got behind the wheel for the first time. Rexon Equipment, a Des Moines-based agricultural and industrial machinery company, held a women-only event on Saturday, August 8th, during which eight women took turns operating an excavator, articulating wheel loader, forklift, and mini skid loader. Brian Rexon, the CEO and founder of Rexon Equipment, and Kimberly Johnson, who runs the company's marketing, planned the event to help show that machine operating, traditionally a male-dominated field, is user-friendly and fun. Rexon said, quote, "We thought what a great opportunity to have women come out and have them see what it's like," end quote. As the group walked toward a skid loader, Rexon advised that, quote, "As long as you tell someone to get out of the way, you're set," end quote, with a grin. Sarah Greenberg, age 42, of West Des Moines, is an accountant and bookkeeper who works with the Rexon equipment. She said she, quote, "came in with an open mind." She goes on to say, "I grew up in an environment where this was never an opportunity or an option for me. I really wanted to experience doing something that I never would have imagined myself doing," end quote. She excitedly took the mini skid loader, getting the hang of the twists and turns quickly. She explained, quote, "It took a little bit of learning curve, but once you got in there and felt confident, it was actually pretty straightforward and easy. A little bit more practice, and I could be an awesome skid loader operator," end quote. Between turns on the equipment, participants took photos with the machine. Some flexed their muscles, others popped a leg out or put on their biggest grin. And Johnson says, "I love seeing the smiles when people come off the machines and people are talking about how they think they can do it, and that's exciting," end quote. Amber Smith, age 29, a social media influencer from Des Moines, said she had driven a Zamboni before, but it didn't prepare her for the rocky ride of a skid loader. Smith says, quote, "I figured it wouldn't be too hard if they were letting complete newbies onto the machines. It kind of felt like a video game with the joystick for steering," end quote. After each participant moved rock or dug a hole, cheers filled the air with smiles on everyone's faces. Quote, "Look at you go," many of the event's participants yelled as others operated machinery. "Woohoo," others said. Kelly Todd, age 41 of Des Moines, who works in the healthcare administration, said, "Although operating machinery was a little intimidating, it was also exhilarating." For Greenberg, there was no judgment. Quote, "We're all in this together. It felt very empowering and was just a lot of fun." Todd says, quote, "I think we're all here recognizing that we have never had this experience and there's nothing to judge. It felt incredibly empowering," end quote.
0: Walmart eyes new store in Waukee, commissioned to review plans at next meeting. This is written by Kyle Warner. After months of rumors, it's official. Walmart wants to build a store in Waukee. A staff report to the city's Planning and Zoning Commission released Friday, August 7th, identifies a development proposal for a 182,429-square-foot Walmart Supercenter that will include a pharmacy, gas station, and an automotive service center at 1165 East Hickman Road. The lot, which sits at the northeast corner of Hickman and northeast Alice's Road, is currently vacant. A Hy-Vee grocery store sits across Alice's Road, and catty corner from the lot sits an Aldi. Target opened a store at 900 Southeast Laurel Street, just southeast of the proposed Walmart, in 2024. Work for the project started in January with one of the project's developers, Birmingham, Alabama-based Orange Development LLC, began the process of rezoning the 33-acre parcel for commercial use. The Waukee City Council passed the ordinance on April 20th, according to meeting minutes. The project then, or when first introduced, was only identified as a combined retail and grocery store with a gas station, but which retailer it would be was unknown. It was rumored to be a Sam's Club or possibly a Kroger, Albertsons, or major grocery store, none of which have Iowa locations. The developers of the project, Orange Development and West Des Moines-based Heard Real Estate, as well as Walmart, were unable to immediately be reached for comment. According to an April news release from Walmart, approximately 20 new stores are expected to open in 2026 and early 2027. The project's plan calls for the Waukee Walmart store to have a pharmacy and an automotive service center, as well as a fueling station with 10 pumps and 748 parking spaces, according to the report. About 44% of the lot would remain open space, more than double the city's 20% minimum requirement. There would be two access points along Hickman Road, which have been approved by the Iowa DOT, according to the report. A traffic study determined that a right turn lane would need to be added at the easternmost entrance along Hickman. There would also be three entrances along Alice's Road, including one at an existing traffic signal, according to the report. Two would be right in, right out. There would also be a limited access point by the Westlight apartment complex to the east of the proposed store. A 5-foot-wide sidewalk would be installed along the west part of the lot along Alice's Road, according to the report. A 30-foot landscape buffer would be required along the north and east sides of the lot to screen from residential areas. The Waukee Planning and Zoning Commission will consider the project's plans at a meeting at 5:30 p.m. on Tuesday, August 11th, that is today, at Waukee City Hall.
1: All right. Thank you, Lisa. The next to close out the metro in Iowa is U of I gets $500,000 to help Iowans with severe weather prep. This is written and reported by Donnell Eller of the Des Moines Register, and it's Dateline, Ollam in Iowa. Iowa farmers and residents can better prepare for severe weather because of a $500,000 federal grant that will enable the University of Iowa to install water and soil monitoring systems in 18 counties, said U.S. Representative Zach Nunn. Nunn said, in quote, "In Iowa, you can't control the weather, but you can be prepared for it." He made those remarks at a farm near Alleman where a monitoring station has been installed and where he announced the award on Friday, August 7th. And Nunn goes on to say, quote, "That's why I fought to secure this investment, giving every county in Iowa's 3rd District access to real-time information for farmers, first responders, and local leaders that they need to make smarter decisions about Iowa's water and prepare before disaster strikes," end quote. The announcement comes after severe flooding in central Iowa over the July 4th weekend caused millions of dollars in damage. Governor Kim Reynolds asked President Donald Trump Tuesday for a federal disaster declaration for Jasper, Polk, Story, and Warren counties to unlock government assistance, a request Nunn said he and other congressional delegates support. Public infrastructure damage alone is estimated at $6.5 million. The U of I's soil and water monitoring systems, called hydro stations, already are located in about 55 counties, said Larry Weber, interim director of the Iowa Flood Center at the University of Iowa. The stations collect data on rainfall intensity, wind, soil temperature, and moisture, as well as shallow groundwater levels. Weber says, quote, "To improve our flood forecasting and drought monitoring, we need more information," end quote, and adding that he hopes eventually to have hydro stations installed in all of Iowa's 99 counties. The stations also can provide important information about nitrates, phosphorus, and other pollutants that make their way into Iowa rivers, streams, and lakes. He goes on to say, quote, "The rainfall and soil temperature that drive flooding also drives the movement of contaminants," end quote, and that do affect water quality. "We can look at how rainfall affects our stream water quality. We can look at soil moisture and how that affects water quality," Weber said. The data can give farmers feedback on the effectiveness of conservation practices that can prevent fertilizer losses. Nunn said, The hydro stations will provide, quote, real information, hard science to drive solutions to actually get after the source of the problem. And that's something we can all agree on, end quote. And that was all from Nunn. The data will be combined with the state's water quality monitoring systems, satellite data from NASA to forecast nitrate, phosphorus, and other pollutants.

0: saved only one person, quote, that's enough for us, end quote, he said. UI officials plan to add air quality sensors to the stations throughout Iowa, largely funded through the Kyle and Sharon Krause Family Fund. The broad $10 million effort called Iowa Insight is designed to provide the scientific evidence needed to understand how environmental exposures affect human health from the air we breathe to the water we drink. Lisa?
1: Woman faces trial for a 1992 baby death investigation in Coralville. This is written by Liam Hollowith for the Iowa City Press Citizen. A Johnson County judge denied a motion to dismiss a case against a Missouri woman accused of killing her baby and dumping its body in a Coralville dumpster in 1992. Judge Justin Lightfoot, in an August 6th ruling, said the defendant, City Elder 58, who was charged 33 years after her child's death, asked the court to reconsider the facts of her confession. Lightfoot ruled the case must proceed to trial to determine whether the confession still holds. Elder was arrested for first-degree murder in September of 2025. She is set to stand trial on September 8th in Johnson County District Court. A male infant found in an Iowa City landfill in 1992 was linked to Elder as its biological mother via DNA that was retested in 2020. An autopsy performed around the time of the baby's death determined the infant suffered extensive blunt force injuries after allegedly being placed in a Coralville dumpster by Elder, police say. The autopsy never declared an official cause of death. Elder's motion, according to the court documents, questioned the confession Elder gave when she was interviewed by Iowa City Police in February of 2022, suggesting officers coerced her into sharing false information. Police alleged that Elder said she heard the baby crying after she gave birth in 1992 and that she wanted to keep the baby quiet, implying that she hurt the baby to keep her family from hearing. Elder was 26 years old when the baby was born and told police she concealed the pregnancy and eventually gave birth in the basement of an Iowa City residence. Elder also told police that she doesn't remember if the baby cried or how the baby died. She said police coerced her to making statements they used to charge her with first-degree murder. Elder also says that two separate autopsies, one performed when the baby's body was discovered in an Iowa City landfill, and one more recently, could not determine if the baby was born alive. Elder argues that because the murder charge is based on her admissions and not any corroborating evidence, the case must be dismissed. The prosecutors argued that the charges are only based on her admissions and can only be proved after evidence is presented at trial. The prosecutors also believe there is enough evidence to corroborate her admissions.
0: All right, on to some national and probably international news today. The U.S. Senate faces major battles after month-long break. This is written and reported by Zachary Schirmelli, I believe, from the USA Today Network, and it's Dateline Washington, D.C. The Senate just went out with a bang, passing government funding bill to try to avert another shutdown, confirming Todd Blanch as Attorney General, and bucking a voter ID measure. Overnight, a quick flurry of legislative activity doubled as an escape plan to push senators into their annual month-long break and onto the campaign trail. But after days of Republican infighting, lawmakers left a lot on the cutting room floor. A plan to advance an influx of Pentagon cash amid the Iran war was stalled, as was bipartisan legislation to overhaul college athletics, hopes of getting around to years-in-the-making legislation to regulate cryptocurrency were dashed, a circuitous effort to implement pieces of President Donald Trump's biggest legislative priority, a voting restrictions bill called the Save America Act, didn't get any closer to the finish line either. Senate Majority Leader John Thune, Republican of South Dakota, recently acknowledged the challenges he was having getting everyone on the same page. Thune says, quote, it's just a series of things that are sort of piled up. Train wrecks, probably a little extreme of an analogy, end quote. The result, Congress will be using what little time it has left before the November midterms, fighting some of its most politically fraught battles, with the fall elections potentially expected to end the current era of full GOP control of Capitol Hill. Senate Republicans are still struggling to reconcile their aim to stay in power with their need to get things done. The last few months in the Senate have been dominated

0: by conservative Fuhrer to pass some version of the Save America Act. The bill, which would significantly curb mail-in voting while requiring photo ID and documentary proof of citizenship to cast a ballot, is at the top of the White House's legislative wish list. Although the full bill has virtually no chance of passing, Republican leaders in Congress are working in tandem on a creative end around the Senate filibuster to approve it anyway, incentivizing states through grants to turn parts of it into law. That gambit is the form of a budget bill which can pass along party lines without Democrats. While the blueprint is focused on defense spending to beef up the Pentagon, it would also set aside billions of dollars for election-related purposes. The House already greenlit the effort weeks ago, the first step in a long process. Senate Republicans had hoped to do the same before leaving town, but the 11th-hour disagreements and other priorities got in the way. Instead, hoping to quell frustration among the biggest SAVE proponents, Senator John Husted, Republican of Ohio, offered a measure to require photo ID in elections. The bill failed. Mike Lee, Republican of Utah, said, quote, not a single Democrat joined us, end quote. Lee is arguably the SAVE Act's biggest champion in the Senate. Before legislators left Washington, he repeatedly threatened to obstruct the schedule and keep his colleagues in session. If they didn't move it forward, Lee or any other Republican senator could have objected to the chamber adjourning just before 5 a.m. None of them did.
1: Meteor shower, planetary alignment, peaks on August 12th. This is written by Julia Gomez for the USA Today. The sky is about to put on an incredible show through August as celestial events occur throughout the month, but one day in particular will offer the ultimate stargazing experience. On August 12th, there will be a planetary alignment early in the morning, a solar eclipse in the afternoon, a new moon at night, and the Perseid meteor shower will reach its peak. The Perseid meteor shower is considered the best meteor shower of the year, according to NASA. It can produce between 50 and 100 meteors, also known as shooting stars, in one night. On August 12th, it will peak. Since these celestial events also coincide with the new moon on August 12th, skies will be extra dark and the moon's light won't interfere as much. On August 12th, the following celestial events will occur, according to NASA and Skywalk. A planetary parade, also known as a planetary alignment, including six planets, will be visible in the hours before sunrise. A partial solar eclipse will be visible in the United States from Alaska to North Carolina, beginning at around 11:34 a.m. Eastern Time, according to time and date. The maximum eclipse will occur at 1:46 p.m. Eastern Time. Remember, you need special solar eclipse classes to safely view this. Perseid meteor shower peaks from the evening of August 12th to the morning of August 13th. The August 12th total solar eclipse will only be visible from Greenland, Iceland, Spain, Russia, and parts of Portugal. In the United States, the sun will look like a cookie with a small bite taken out of it, according to NASA. The following states will be able to see a partial solar eclipse on August 12th, according to USA Today's previous reporting, and the National Eclipse, an organization that provides information on upcoming eclipses. But and Iowa is included on this list. So several states, including Iowa, will see that. On the morning of August 12th, six planets, Jupiter, Mercury, Mars, Uranus, Saturn, and Neptune, will align and look like they are parading across the night sky, according to Skywalk. The planets will be visible in the hours leading up to sunrise, but only a few will be visible to the naked eye. Mars and Saturn will be easier to spot, but astronomers wanting to see Uranus will need binoculars, while those wanting to see Neptune will need a telescope, according to Starwalk. Beginning on August 14th, just a few days after the parade, Venus will be at its brightest and outshine stars around it as it reaches its greatest eastern elongation, which is when it reaches its widest apparent separation from the sun, according to NASA. It will look like it is half-lit, like a tiny lunar phase to the backyard astronomer seeing the planet through a telescope. While searching for the planets, don't be surprised if they look like stars. Using an astronomy app like Starwalk, Sky Tonight or Skyview will make it easier to pinpoint where the planets are, and hopefully our clouds will not interfere with all of that happening.
0: All right. Taylor Farms recalls jalapeno products. This is written and reported by Melina Khan of the USA Today Network. Taylor Farms has recalled a variety of food products containing jalapenos linked to an ongoing salmonella outbreak. The affected products were sold in 26 states at grocery stores including Kroger, Walmart, Target, Trader Joe's, Whole Foods, Hannaford, and Stop and Shop, according to an August 9th recall notice published by the Food and Drug Administration. More than 300 people in 27 states have been sickened by salmonella in an outbreak linked to jalapeno peppers, as per an August 5th update from the Centers for Disease Control and Prevention. The CDC said the outbreak is believed to have originated from jalapenos grown in Sinaloa, Mexico, and they were distributed in the United States to restaurants including Chipotle and Qdoba, which both pulled the ingredients from their stores nationwide. According to the FDA recall notice, Taylor Farms has pulled a variety of food items because it may have used jalapenos from a grower linked to salmonella. However, the company said it is not aware of any illnesses linked to its products containing jalapenos at this point. Salmonella is a foodborne illness that can cause stomach cramps, diarrhea, and vomiting, per the CDC. The recalled products include pre-made guacamole, pico de gallo, salsa, and dip products sold under various brand names, including some store brands. They have, quote, best if used by dates ranging from August 7th through August 16th, and were sold in the following states: Alabama, Arkansas, Florida, Georgia, Illinois, Indiana, Kansas, Kentucky, Louisiana, Massachusetts, Maine, Michigan, Minnesota, Missouri, Mississippi, Nebraska, New Hampshire, New York, Ohio, Oklahoma, South Carolina, Tennessee, Texas, Vermont, Wisconsin, and West Virginia. Might have been easier to do the ones that weren't listed there. Full list is available at fda.gov/safety. Anyone who has one of the recalled products should discard them immediately, the CDC said. Refunds are available at the location of purchase, and consumers with questions can contact Taylor Farms at 855-455-0098. I'll read that again. Taylor Farms at 855-455-0098, Monday through Friday between 11 a.m. and 8 p.m. Eastern Time. Taylor Farms is at the center of a widespread Cyclospora outbreak linked to iceberg lettuce. The salmonella outbreak tied to jalapenos does not appear to be connected to the Cyclospora outbreak. Separately, on August 8th, the U.S. Department of Agriculture issued a public health alert for meat and poultry products containing jalapenos also connected to the outbreak. They were sold nationwide at supermarkets and some convenience stores, including Kroger, Hannaford, Wawa, Albertsons, Tom Thumb, Randall's, Racetrack, HEB, Walmart, and Dillon's. A full list of products can be found at fsis.usda.gov/recalls. If consumers have any of the items listed in the USDA alert, they should not eat them. The agency said it is also urging retailers not to serve or sell the products. There have been no confirmed reports of illness from the products containing the affected jalapenos.
1: Five are dead in Louisiana from rare flesh-eating bacteria. This is written by Mike Snyder for the USA Today. Five people have died in Louisiana from flesh-eating bacteria infections so far in 2026, state health officials said on August 6th. A total of nine cases of Vibrio vulnificus bacteria have been reported in 2026 in the state, the Louisiana Department of Health reported. All nine patients had underlying health conditions and were hospitalized after wounds had been exposed to seawater, officials said. Vibrio vulnificus, boy, I'm butchering this scientific name here. Vulnificus is often called flesh-eating bacteria because an infection can eat away at flesh around the wound. Infections can occur when an open wound is exposed to salt water or brackish water, where rivers meet the ocean and fresh water mixes with salt water, according to the Centers for Disease Control and Prevention. Louisiana health officials warned residents to take precautions to prevent infections because the bacterium's presence increases as coastal waters get warmer. Cases in Louisiana are higher than in past years, officials said. During the same period over the previous 10 years, Louisiana reported an annual average of 7 cases and 1 death. Florida recently reported its second infection death of the year. Vibrio vulnificus is a bacterium that can cause a vibriosis infection, which in some cases can lead to necrotizing fasciitis, a fast-spreading bacterial infection of the tissue under the skin that appears to eat away at the body. The potential fatal infection can quickly result in tissue damage and spreading blisters, low blood pressure, fever, organ damage, sepsis, and potentially death. Many people with vibriosis can get seriously ill and need intensive care or limb amputation. About 1 in 5 people with this infection die, sometimes within a day or two of becoming ill, the CDC said. In Alabama, the Mobile County Health Department has reported 10 cases of vibriosis this year. The Mississippi Department of Health reported 2 cases. Beyond the Gulf Coast, other states that have reported evidence of Vibrio vulnificus in the past included Connecticut, Maryland, New Jersey, New York, and North Carolina. Symptoms of a vibriosis can begin quickly, usually less than 24 hours after exposure, according to the CDC, the Cleveland Clinic, and the Louisiana Department of Health. Common symptoms include fever and chills, a red, warm, or swollen patch of skin or rash that spreads quickly and causes pain, fluid-filled blisters and skin discoloration, nausea, vomiting, and diarrhea, low blood pressure, often indicated by weakness, dizziness, fatigue, and fainting, confusion, and a rapid heartbeat. So here's how to protect yourself. When swimming, you should avoid entering salt water or brackish water if you have any open wounds. That includes recent surgical sites, fresh tattoos and piercings, and even minor cuts or scrapes. Cover any open wound with a waterproof bandage if you may come into contact with coastal waters or raw sewage, even if you don't plan to be directly exposed to either. Exposure can also occur during flooding caused by storms. Immediately wash any area of open skin with soap and water, running water after contact with coastal water or raw seafood. If you are at increased risk, people with weakened immune systems and conditions like liver disease, diabetes, or kidney failure, wear protective shoes and clothes when in or near coastal waters.
0: All right, we've got one more article to take us up to birthdays. If this runs a little long, I'll cut it off for birthdays and come back to it after obituaries. This is Officials Seek to Stop Mail-In Ballot Rules. This is written and reported by Sarah D. Weyer of the USA Today Network. Less than 90 days out from the midterms, election officials are pleading with the Supreme Court to block the Trump administration from making changes that would allow the U.S. Postal Service to decide who gets mail-in ballots. And after the Postal Service made changes earlier this year that affect how quickly mail is postmarked, some states are urging voters to be cautious when putting ballots in the mail at all. Many voters expect that their ballot will be postmarked the same day they place it in their mailbox, but that is no longer guaranteed under the new rules. Washington State Attorney General Nick Brown told the USA Today, quote, "We, and me personally, as a messaging issue, encourage people to use our ballot drop boxes rather than the mail system, just to avoid any potential delays or errors or, frankly, at this stage, attempts to interfere by the federal government. Our ballot boxes are locally controlled and operated and don't involve the federal government. We generally encourage that is the best way to get people's votes in," end quote. President Donald Trump issued an executive order in March that instructed the Department of Homeland Security to compile lists of confirmed U.S. citizens eligible to vote for states to consult and order the U.S. Postal Service to deliver ballots only to voters on each state's approved mail-in ballot list. The move, part of his second-term efforts to extend more federal authority over how states run elections, plus the postmarking changes, put the Postal Service at the center of the fight over who will control the House and Senate for the final 2 years of Trump's presidency. Trump, who has voted by mail himself, has zeroed in on absentee ballots, which he says, without proof, are often fraudulent. The Justice Department has argued that a lower court acted too soon in blocking the executive order because the Postal Service has not finished writing the rules that would put it in place. The Postal Service spokesperson said, quote, because of pending litigation, we have no response to offer on any questions related to the executive order or the proposed rule, end quote. A White House spokesperson, Lauren Biss, told USA Today, quote, the entire Trump administration will continue lawfully enacting the agenda President Trump was elected to implement, which includes the safety and security of American elections. This campaign pledge from the president is why millions of Americans sent him back to the White House, end quote. Lower courts blocked the administration from creating a federal list of eligible voters and limiting delivery of mail ballots only to people on the list in nearly half of the states for the upcoming midterm elections. However, Trump filed an emergency appeal. His administration asked the Supreme Court on July 27th to allow federal agencies to implement two parts of the order that directed the U.S. Postal Service to create mail-in ballot rules and the DHS to compile a national database of eligible voters. The group of states that brought the lawsuit told the Supreme Court on August 3rd there will be, quote, extraordinary consequences, end quote, if the Trump administration were allowed to move forward with an overhaul of mail-in voting rules so close to an election. On July 5th, a bipartisan group of more than 100 election officials filed a friend of the court brief to explain the administrative challenges if the executive order were to move forward. Election preparations are long underway, they said, and there would not be sufficient time to test the new procedures, train election staff, and educate voters about the changes. Quote, should this court approve the requested stay, thereby allowing the executive order to take effect within the plaintiff states fewer than 100 days before a major federal election where well over 100 million voters are likely to cast ballots, the result will be chaos, end quote. And that was in their brief to the court. The Supreme Court could issue a decision any day. For decades, the postmark, an official mark that shows where and when mail was accepted by the Postal Service, has been used in law as proof that an individual met a deadline, such as submitting a ballot by Election Day. However, the U.S. Postal Service updated its postmark guidelines in December of 2025 to reflect the date an envelope is first processed by an automated sorting machine rather than the date it was dropped off. In some cases, multiple days can pass between when an item is put in the mail and the time it is processed and postmarked by the sorting machine. The Supreme Court on June 29 said Mississippi can count late arriving mail-in ballots. More than a dozen states accept ballots that arrive after Election Day but are postmarked on or before. Regardless of what the Supreme Court decides, states have been working all year to educate voters about the importance of submitting mail-in ballots earlier or returning them in drop boxes.

Well, that music cues our birthdays for today. We say happy birthday to Dean Gall of Garner. Happy birthday, Dean. Joining you today are some famous people whose birthday also arrives today. Dancer Allegra Kent turns 89. Songwriter Kenny Gamble is 83. Author Marilyn Vos Savant is 80. Entrepreneur Steve Wozniak is 76. Actor Viola Davis is 61, and the young person on the list is actor Chris Hemsworth at 43. You are listening to IRIS, the Iowa Radio Reading Information Service. If you are hearing us on your television on Iowa PBS and you are not a registered